0: Goodman. You look as though you're going to snap at somebody, Maestro. Maestro Goodman and his 18 characters in search of a downbeat have just played Frenesi. It's not the first time on the air, is it, Mr. Goodman? Oh, thank you. I just wanted to check up Frenesi. And now, ladies and gentlemen, again with the door. Always the door on me. That's radio today. It's either a quiz or it's somebody knocking on a door. He's persistent, isn't he? I have a good mind not to let him in just to see. Come in.
1: Excuse me, how can I get out of here?
0: Well, you can get out through that door you just came in.
1: Oh, yeah, thank you.
0: It's that new Sixth Avenue subway. People are cupping up in buildings all over town. They don't know how to get in or out of it. I heard about a man at the Radio City Music Hall. He went down to the smoking room, stepped through a door. The next thing he knew, it was Queens Plaza. And one of those trees on Sixth Avenue started dying during the past week. The mayor put his sand hog hat on and went down through the grating to see what the trouble was. And he found that the tree's roots were gone. The roots had gotten on a Sixth Avenue local and were growing downtown. Hello, Portland. I didn't see...
2: Hello.
0: Well... Say, you look nice and chipper to start 1941.
2: Yes, I guess nearly everybody is under the weather after celebrating last week.
0: Last week?
2: Oh, I mean last night.
0: Yes. Time goes quickly enough here while we're here on Earth without you kicking it away in the script there. Do you want to try it over?
2: Uh-huh. Well, I guess nearly everybody is under the weather after celebrating last night.
0: Yes. Yes, after celebrating last night. Yes, there are so many people at home with big heads around the country today. You know, they changed the whole radio routine.
2: How do you mean?
0: Well, instead of Boulevard going on the air every half hour today, Alka-Seltzer has been broadcasting every 15 minutes. What is your rehearsed rush?
2: Oh, I'm taking Mama down to the doctor again.
0: The doctor? What's the matter with your mother?
2: It's her bookends.
0: Huh? Her bookends? What sort of a malady is that?
2: Well, the bookends started all of Mama's troubles.
0: What bookends?
2: The ones you gave her for Christmas. We've been going to the doctors ever since.
0: Well, I don't get it. I'm sorry.
2: Well, when you gave Mama the bookends, she didn't have anything to put between them. So, she had to buy a book.
0: So?
2: So, as long as Mama had the book, she thought she'd read it.
0: So?
2: So, she found out her eyes were bad, and Mama had to get glasses.
0: So?
2: So, Mama put on her glasses and tried to read the book, but her tongue was dry.
0: Well, what has a dry tongue got to do with reading?
2: Mama couldn't wet her thumb to turn over the pages.
0: So?
2: Mama had to go to another doctor.
0: And?
2: He put her on a liquid diet. Today, Mama'll know.
0: Know what?
2: If her tongue is moist enough to wet her thumb to turn over the pages in her book.
0: Well, all right, and goodbye.
2: Goodbye? I haven't introduced our guest.
0: Well, I'm going to take care of that tonight, and you are excused. This evening, ladies and gentlemen, we welcome... This evening, ladies and gentlemen, we welcome Major Bowes, Amateur of the Month. He's a young man who scored a sensational hit on the Major's program recently, and tonight he makes his professional debut as our guest. Ladies and gentlemen, may I present Anthony Polamini. Well, good evening, Anthony.
3: Good evening, Major.
0: No, that... Not Major. That was 2 weeks ago, Anthony. Now, don't tell me I'm starting to resemble the Major.
3: No, Fred. I'm a little nervous, I guess.
0: Well, you have nothing to be nervous about, Anthony. I heard you sing on Major Bo's show, and you were swell. And the Major and I have high hopes for your future.
3: I hope you and the Major are right, Fred.
0: Well, I'm sure when our audience hears you tonight, the opinions will be unanimous. Say, tell me, Anthony, what is your voice?
3: I'm a lyric baritone.
0: And how long have you been working on your singing?
3: I've been studying almost 6 years.
0: Major Bo said your recent appearance on his show was your second.
3: That's right.
0: The Major liked you so well, he brought you back?
3: No, it wasn't just like that, Fred. Just a bit different, just the opposite.
0: Well, how do you mean, Anthony?
3: Well, the first time I went on the Major's program 4 years ago, I wasn't so good.
0: Oh, a little bird told you?
3: No, the Major told me.
0: Oh, there's a little difference, isn't there? Well, what did he say?
3: The Major said I needed a lot more study.
0: And you returned to your scales?
3: I studied 4 years, and then I went back to the Major just to show him.
0: Well, you certainly did show him. Now, how old are you, Anthony?
3: I'm 22.
0: And your ambition, like most young singers, is to sing at the Metropolitan, right?
3: Yes, Fred, except that I would like to specialize in comic roles like Don Pasquale and Figaro.
0: Well, are you going to sing an aria from one of these operas?
3: Yes, Fred. I'd like to repeat the one I did for Major Bowes from The Barber of Seville.
0: The Major liked that one, didn't he?
3: Oh, yes. The second time, Major Bowes said a lot of nice things.
0: Well, Major Bowes is a wonderful man, Anthony. Did you know that Major Bowes is not his real name? Did you ever hear how the Major happened to acquire his nom de plume?
3: No.
0: Well, I'll tell you. Major Bowes' real name is Colonel Phineas T. Higginbotham. About 10 years ago, the Major, or Colonel Phineas, rather, was traveling through the West selling a termite destroyer for totem poles. Well, sir, he stopped off overnight in a small Indian village. And as the Colonel was resting on the porch of his trailer in the cool of the evening, two stunted Indians came up to him and offered to make some genuine Indian souvenirs for the Colonel at a slight fee. Well, Colonel Phineas agreed, and next morning, while he was having breakfast, two sets of beautifully decorated bows and arrows were delivered to him at the camp. Colonel Phineas went out on the porch of his trailer to pay off the two Indians who were waiting there for their wampum. He asked the red men what work each had done. The first Indian said, "Whittle your arrows." The second Indian said, "Major Bowes." Well, sir. a unit happened to be passing through there and heard that Indian say Major Bowes to the colonel, and they thought that was his name. Well, word was bruited about, and to this day, Colonel Phineas T. Higginbotham is known as Major Bowes. Well, what do you think of that, Anthony?
3: Should I sing now, Fred?
0: Yes, Anthony, I think you better.

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0: You're tonight, ladies and gentlemen, you are invited to join the Allen Anti-Worry League. No more furrowed brows, no more gnawed fingernails, no more...
1: Wait just a minute, Fred. Just what is this Allen Anti-Worry League?
0: Just what it says, Jimmy. It's my organization to suppress worry.
1: Well, but it's natural to worry, Fred.
0: But it's so useless, Jimmy. After all, worry doesn't pay. It wrinkles your forehead, it ruins your digestion, it shortens your life. So the motto of my league is, why worry?
1: You know, I think you've got something, Fred. Worry is futile. I'll join the Allen Anti-Worry League.
0: Well, fine, Jimmy. Now see if you can drum up some more members for me.
1: Okay. Ladies and gentlemen, and prospective members of the Allen Anti-Worry League, there are a lot of things in this old world you could worry about, but why worry? 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

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WABC.

0: That was a small order of sugar pie cut by... The only conductor in radio who gets laughs while he's conducting, yeah. A small order of sugar pie cut by Al Goodman and his pastry philharmonic. And now, ladies and gentlemen, we turn to... Kenny. Kenny, wake up. Kenny, wake up. Wake up. What? Well, wake up. Now, you can't doze off in the middle of the program like this.
1: Oh, I'm sorry, F.A. I'm all in. I must have dropped off.
0: What is it about this program that induces slumber?
1: Oh, it isn't the program, F.A.
0: Well, then what is suddenly making you nap happy, Kenny?
1: I was at New Year's party last night. Boy, what a party.
0: You had yourself a time, eh?
1: Brother, the joint was jumping.
0: Well, how long did the party last?
1: About midnight, we ran out of Coca-Cola, so we broke it up.
0: Kenny, you weren't out until midnight.
1: Yep, I must have had 40 cherry Cokes.
0: Well, you ought to be ashamed of yourself, you Liggett Lush.
1: But it's only one day in the whole year, F.A.
0: And Wednesday is only one day in the whole week, Kenny Baker. But it happens to be the day that you have to work. Now, you cannot come reeling around here after a measly 11 hours sleep with that sassafras on your breath.
1: Well, gee, I couldn't break up the party. What a mob of playboys.
0: High flyers, huh?
1: Scooters were lined up for two blocks.
0: Everybody dressed, of course.
1: You bet, and boy was I hot. Top hat, white tile, and fur jackknife.
0: Where did you wear the tile? Down your back, or did you carry it in your hand? Well, it sounds to me as though this affair was an orgy.
1: It sure was. Along about 10 o'clock, a guy from Albany whipped out a cubeb.
0: A cubeb?
1: Yeah.
0: He didn't light it.
1: He sure did. Then he passed it around, and everybody took a puff.
0: Kenny Baker, you didn't take a puff of that cubeb.
1: No, I was outside watching for cops.
0: A fine thing. Cubebs, cherry cokes, cops.
1: I kissed a girl, too.
0: Kenny!
1: Does that mean we're engaged?
0: Well, no, not in this day and age, Kenny. Times have changed. When I was young and kissed a girl, do you know what it meant?
1: Yeah, somebody was holding her.
0: Now, just a minute. Now, look, I haven't always looked like this, you know. As a boy, these bags under my eyes here used to blend into to the cheeks like that, you see.
1: They didn't hang down like they do today?
0: Oh, no, not none of that. Why, I had long, wavy eyelashes and big, bushy eyebrows. Why, looking into my eyes was like peeking into a Fuller Brush Man sample case. But don't change the subject now, Kenny. I'm finding out about this debauchery of yours. Portland.
2: Yes, Mr. Allen?
0: Didn't you promise me that you would keep an eye on Kenny?
2: Yes, I tried to keep him from going to that party last night. But Kenny has a mind of his own.
0: What did he do? Rent it for the evening? Why, this roistering has got to stop. Now, I have to find a way to make Kenny turn over a new leaf.
2: This is New Year's, Mr. Allen. Kenny should make a resolution.
3: Hello?
0: Just a minute, Mr. Goodman. Who told you to butt in here?
3: Goodman's finger is moving down the page to where it says, Enter Goodman. I, Goodman, enter. Hello, he says.
0: A reading, the Milton Cross of the Minsk-Odessa Network.
2: Mr. Goodman, we're all starting the new year off right. Will you join us in a resolution?
3: Nothing doing. And this I am saying in all sincerity.
0: What have you got against resolutions?
3: You think my family left the old country because there they had daisy chains?
0: The word is resolution, not revolution.
3: Resolution, revolution, as long as you keep running.
0: Mr. Goodman.
3: Whom I happen to be.
0: We know who you are. One more word out of you, Mr. Goodman, and it will be from an ex-employee.
3: One more word from a certain party, and I, Goodman, become automatically a picket.
0: Well, I give up. Where were we? Oh, yes, our New Year's resolution.
2: Oh, it's pretty hard to keep a resolution.
1: I've got a resolution I bet I can keep.
2: What is it, Teddy?
1: I resolve never to break the traffic laws on the island of Yap.
0: Where is the island of Yap?
1: It's in the South Seas. I saw it in a travelogue.
0: The island of Yap? What sort of a test of willpower is that if you're never going there?
1: With my agent, do I know where I'm going to sing next?
3: When visiting the island of Yap in the South Seas, to my brother-in-law, say hello.
0: What? Two lines and he's got laryngitis. A man has two lines. His throat is gone. Your brother-in-law... What is your brother-in-law doing on a South Sea island?
3: Say, when they deport you, it ain't to Far Rockaway.
0: Oh, that brother-in-law. Well, how is he getting along in the tropics?
3: Already he's got a Broadway connection.
0: Doing what?
3: He's auditioning coconuts for Sloppy Joe's.
0: We're not getting any place with Kenny's resolution.
2: Kenny's getting too pessimistic, Mr. Allen. He should make a resolution to be more happy.
1: It's too late now, Porty. I'm a bitter boy.
0: And why are you a bitter boy, Kenny Baker? Why did you get into all of that trouble with Dennis Day, overpaying that sightseeing bill and the other running around stuff? What is it that causes all of your worries and is making you unhappy today?
1: I give up.
0: It's money.
1: Is it?
0: Kenny, how many times have you told me that the happiest days of your life you spent as an errand boy working for the A&P?
1: Yes. Those were the days. Pushing my little cart along, weaving in and out of traffic, singing merrily.
0: You see? Now today you clink when you walk. You have money. Money has robbed you of that happiness, Kenny Baker.
1: You think so, F.A.?
0: Well, I know so. And if you want to be happy during 1941, there is only one resolution you should make.
1: What, F.A.?
0: Now, you resolve not to take any increase in salary this year.
1: But that's not up to me, F.A. Suppose you insist on giving me a raise.
0: I'll cooperate. Now, I won't offer you.
1: Oh, I don't want to put you to any trouble.
0: No sacrifice is too great, Kenny. After all, your happiness is at stake.
1: Oh, but I'm thinking of your happiness, F.A.
3: Two schmoozers. Who are they kidding?
0: Now, quiet. Mr. Goodman. Look, Kenny, to ensure your happiness in 1941, here is my first New Year's resolution. I resolve not to give you a raise.
1: And I, Kenneth Baker, resolve that during 1941, I will not take a raise. It says in the script.
0: A shrewd move, Kenny. Now you can recapture that pixie outlook, a measure of that supreme contentment that was yours as an errand boy for the A&P. And now for your song. Tonight, ladies and gentlemen, Kenny Baker...
1: Oh, Mr. Allen.
0: Yes, Kenny.
1: I don't want to be a pig, but I would like to go even further with that resolution.
0: Further?
1: Yes. If I'm going to be as happy as I used to be, I wish you'd take $2 off my present salary.
0: $2 off your present salary will make you happy as of yore? Why?
1: Because then I'll be getting exactly what I got when I was an errand boy for the A&P. Thank you.
0: And now... Now, ladies and gentlemen, Kenny Baker, the old A&P gypsy, sings, "I'll Take You Home Again, Kathleen."

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2: 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Good night.
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4: And here he is, that genial sophisticate, the custodian of our super-intelligent group of child prodigies, Kerry Jelly.
1: Well, good evening, friends. Sitting in front of me here in their little high chairs, here in the studio, are the original Quiz Nippers, four outstanding children who have been selected at random from the city's kindergartens. Now, before we start, I know you want to meet our junior brain trust. And first, from the Effie Eggleston Day Nursery, the tiny John Kieran, 5-year-old Elmer Prentice. Say hello, Elmer.
5: Hello.
1: Elmer, Elmer, is that the way we greet our radio friends?
5: Oh, yeah. Well, how do you do, members of my unseen audience? I trust we meet on a mutual mental plane.
1: That's much better. That was little Elmer Prentice, folks. Now, here's our second quiz nipper, the sage of the Lydia Pinkham Junior Grammar School, Lilliputian Millicent Goon.
6: The fall of Babylon occurred in 23 B.C.
1: Not now,
6: witchcraft,
1: Millie.
6: Had its heyday in the Middle Ages.
1: Well, thank you,
6: the
1: dear.
6: Law of gravity was discovered by Sir Isaac Newton.
1: Well, we're...
6: Something fell on his head.
1: And something is going to fall on your head, honey, if you don't shut that tiny little trap.
6: Oh, shoot.
1: And, Millicent. And here is our pee-wee music critic, Deems Taylor on the half shell. He's little Marvin Clef.
7: Good evening, symphony lovers.
1: You seem to have a head cold, Marvin.
7: Yes, it was caused by the draft from Tuscan in his baton.
1: Really?
7: Yes, at his next concert, I must wear my windbreaker.
1: Yes, you bundle up for Toscanini's next concert, Marvin. And now that brilliant little star of our program, little Rollo. Say, Rollo's high chair is empty. Where is Rollo?
6: Gee, I don't know.
5: Isn't this the night Rollo lectures at Columbia?
1: No, that's Tuesday.
7: I saw him at lunch with Einstein.
6: Oh, maybe Rollo's on information, please, tonight.
1: No, no, Millicent, that's Friday night.
6: Oh.
1: Gad, this is terrible.
6: Oh, geez, it, Mr. Jelly. Here comes Mr. Crovney, our sponsor.
8: No, see here, Jelly. Where is that other quiz nipper?
1: Rollo is missing, Mr. Crovney.
8: Missing? You know very well Rollo Keene is the star of this diaper forum.
1: Yes?
8: You just talked me into signing that kid for the entire season.
1: Well, we can give a show without him.
8: Ah, the quiz nippers without Rollo is like the Rochester program without Phil Harris.
1: We're on the air, Mr. Crovney.
8: Well, you better stop what's left of the program. I'll go out and look for Rollo.
1: Yes, sir.
8: And if I don't find him, Jelly, tomorrow you'll be back calling all men to Barney's. Goodbye.
1: Well, that's an unrehearsed program for you, folks.

0: Anything can happen. Well, I guess we'd better get going with our quiz. Are we ready, Nippers?
1: Yes, Mr. Jelly.
0: Now, all right. Until Rollo gets here, we'd better try some easy questions. And our first question, kiddies, comes from Merton Merton of Woebegone, Oregon. And the question is, can you complete the following quotation? A stitch in time saves what?
2: An appendix patient?
0: No, no. No, Marvin.
3: Has it any geometrical significance, Mr. Jelly?
0: No, Elmer. Well, this question is really too childish for your super minds, kiddies. I think I really should give you a hint. Now, the answer is a number.
4: Is the number 7?
0: No, a stitch in time doesn't save 7, Millicent.
4: You said it was a number.
0: Yes, but the number we want is not 7.
2: It is near 7?
0: Yes, the number is between 7 and 10. It is not 8.
2: It is 9?
0: 9 is correct, Marvin. Oh, you little wonder kitty. Amazing little shavers, aren't they, folks? Now, attention. Looks like somebody opened Ripley's back door. Now, attention, kiddies. This next sticker comes from Mrs. Higgamus Hoggamus of Gopher Hole, Montana. Mrs. Hoggamus wants you to name 4 pairs of famous lovers mentioned in history. Millicent?
4: Romeo and Juliet.
0: That's 1. Marvin?
2: Antony and Cleopatra.
0: 2. Elmer?
3: You and the sponsor's wife.
0: Quiet, quiet.
3: I saw you behind the water cooler. You weren't hugging a Dixie cup.
0: Witty little runt, isn't it? Well, we lose our first question, kiddies, and that sends $2 to Mrs. Higgamus Hoggamus.
2: Oh, golly.
0: Yes, we're not doing so well, kiddies. If Mr. Jelly pays out much more money tonight, he's not going to have enough money left to buy our ice cream sodas later.
3: Oh, gee, I bet if Rollo was here, we wouldn't be missing these questions.
0: Now, don't mention Rollo's name to me. I wonder where that little rat is.
2: Oh, look, Mr. Jelly, here's Mr. Krovny.
3: And Rollo's with him.
2: Hello, Rollo.
0: Mr. Krovny, thank heavens you found Rollo.
5: Yes, I found him, Jelly, but a fat lot of good he is to us now.
0: You mean something's wrong with the world's smartest sprat?
5: You'll see what's wrong in a minute. Come over here, Rollo. Say something.
6: Hello, Mr. Jelly. I'm sorry.
7: I'm late.
0: Hey, what was that? A mixed duet?
5: Mixed duet, my foot. Rollo's voice is changing.
6: Yeah, I start talking soprano and I wind up...
7: Talking bass. It's mortifying.
0: This is an adolescent crisis, Mr. Crowley.
5: You should have foreseen this, Jelly. But no, Rollo was our biggest attraction. I had to sign him for the entire season. What good is this brat's contract now?
6: Oh, yeah? Try and bust my contract. You'll see how good it is.
7: I'll get Leibowitz. That's what I'll do.
0: Yes. The kid's a cad. He's got us with his voice now.
5: Jelly, if you don't get this kid's voice back up in his nose until his contract runs out, I'm firing you and the whole show as of now.
0: Say, I've got an idea, Mr. Krovny. The power of suggestion.
6: The power of...
7: Suggestion?
0: Yes, Rollo. For my sake, for your sake, for the sake of the whole program, concentrate.
6: Concentrate?
0: Yes.
7: On what?
0: Well, on childish things. If you think young, you'll talk young, Rollo.
6: Yeah.
0: Now, think of a yo-yo.
6: A yo-yo. Yes, sir, a yo-yo.
0: Think of a top.
6: A top. Yes, sir, a top.
0: Oh, wonderful.
5: You think this yogi stuff will do the trick, Jelly?
0: It's got to, Mr. Krovny. Oh, I've got a movie magazine here.
6: Yeah?
0: I want you to look at these movie kids' pictures, Rollo.
6: Yes, Mr. Jelly.
0: Now, look, here's Baby Sandy.
6: Oh, boy, Baby Sandy.
0: Here's little Shirley Temple.
6: Oh, Shirley Temple.
0: And here's little Mickey Rooney.
6: Oh, boy, Mickey Rooney.
5: Congratulations, Jelly. Rollo's voice is up again. You saved the show.
0: Yes, Mr. Krovny. Just one more movie star's picture, Rollo, and you're cured.
6: Yeah, Mr. Jelly. Turn a page.
0: All right, Rollo. Hello?
6: Yeah, was it?
5: Cad! His voice! What picture is he looking at?
0: Hedy Lamarr.
5: Hedy Lamarr?
0: For heaven's sakes, Rollo, stop looking at that picture.
7: It's too late, Mr. Jelly. Today I am a man.
0: Elliot's first thought for 1941.
8: The next few moments are devoted to the entire petroleum industry by the Texas Company. When you change the license plates on your car this year, put on your new ones for 1941, here's something worth thinking about. If you're an average motorist, Your mileage for the coming year will total about 8,500 miles. But note this fact. The average motorist today, compared to the average motorist in 1920, travels 4,250 miles each year for nothing, as far as the cost of gasoline is concerned, because the price of gasoline, minus taxes, has come down 50% since 1920. Yes, gasoline is cheap. But that's not all. For the petroleum industry has seen to it that you also get better products as well as more for your money.
0: Well, thank you, Larry. This is Fred Allen saying good night for the more than 45,000 Texaco dealers from coast to coast. Good night.

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0: Birdseye Frosted Boots present the Dinah Shore program with Wally Brown, Robert Emmett Dolan and his orchestra, the Joseph Lilly Singers, our special guest Charles Lawton, and...

0: Thanks, and hi there, everybody. This is Dinah, and we're very proud tonight to have our theater jam-packed with extra war bond purchases from four different defense plants, all of which have gone over their quota. Isn't that wonderful, Toby?
1: Oh, that's really wonderful, Dinah. You know, Dinah, I hate to think that this is the last program of the season. I'm really going to miss you.
0: Oh, that's sweet, Toby. You know, I'm going to miss you, too.
1: Well, when you're in the habit of getting a paycheck every week and then it suddenly stops... Well, you know, it made me realize how much you meant to me, even with the 20% withholding tax.
0: Yes, we've had a beautiful friendship, you and me and the Bank of America.
2: Hello, Dinah.
0: Hello, Bobby.
2: Well, this is it.
0: Last show of the season.
2: Hey, Dinah, I don't know how you feel about me, and, well, I may be a sentimental old fool, but I'm certainly going to miss that weekly paycheck.
0: Bobby, this touches me deeply. I didn't know I'd come to mean so much to you boys, but you'll get by, you know.
1: Say, tell me, Dinah, what are you going to do?
0: Well, I thought I'd take a couple of weeks off and brush up on my dramatics.
2: Dramatics? What for?
0: Well, it's always been my ambition to be a dramatic actress. Gee, I'd love to play those Betty Davis parts. Like this. No, John, the masquerade is over. The flaming coals of passion are now the dying embers of a love grown cold. No, John, you must go, John. Well, how do I sound, fellas?
1: Like John's other wife.
3: Yeah, the one he doesn't want.
0: Oh, yes, yes.
1: Look, Dinah, you know, you've really got a grand voice. I could listen to you sing all day, but as a dramatic actress, Dinah, you're just not convincing.
0: Oh, I'm not, huh? Well, look, here comes Wally Brown. I'll put on an act for him, and I'll show you whether I'm convincing or not.
4: Hello, Dinah. Hiya, fellas.
0: Oh, Wally, I'm so glad that you're here.
4: Yeah?
0: This is terrible. Terrible.
4: Oh, I know it, Dinah. It's awful, simply awful.
0: What's awful?
4: The program going off the air tonight. But buck up, honey. I'm not crying about it. And I'm going to miss that weekly paycheck just as much as you are.
0: But, Wally, you don't understand. I've been abandoned to a fate worse than death.
4: You mean you broke?
0: Worse than that, it's a man. I thought he loved me, but we quarreled. He struck me and threw me out into the snow.
4: Why, that dirty rat. Any man who would do... Wait a minute. Did you say snow in California or in June?
0: Oh, well, you see, we were up in the mountains and there was still a little snow left.
4: Oh. Why, any man who would do that to a woman deserved to be... No, that's too good for him. Why, if I could ever... Why, I'd... And not only that, but, well, who wouldn't? And I tell you that he's lower. He's down even in the... He couldn't even... Dinah, you've got to tell me who that man is.
0: Wild horses couldn't drag his name from my lips. It's Toby Reed.
1: What? Now, wait a minute, Wally, this thing
4: now,
1: is...
4: Now, shut up, you wolf. The only reason I don't punch you in the nose is because you're smaller than I am.
1: I'm bigger than you are.
4: That's another reason. Now, listen, Mr. Reed, I know your kind. You take a girl out to a swanky restaurant, wine her and dine her, and then when the check comes, you suddenly have to make a phone call.
1: Why, that's ridiculous.
4: Don't tell me it's ridiculous. I've done it myself, and it works every time.
0: Oh, now, wait a minute, Wally. You can relax now. I was only fooling. The whole thing's a joke.
4: A joke? Well, would you mind letting me in on it?
0: Oh, I'm sorry, Wally, but Toby and Bobby Dolan think that just because I'm a singer, I have no dramatic ability, so... I wanted to show him. You're not angry with me, are you?
4: Oh, of course not, Dinah. I understand because, well, I have the same problem. Just because I'm doing comedy now, people forget that I can act. Why, listen to this. Squire Perkins, unhand that gal. I may be poor, but I'm dishonest. And under this tattered shirt, there lies some tattered underwear. How was that, Dinah?
0: Well, I know you can do comedy, Wally, but what about drama?
4: Oh, I'm coming to that. I've written a sketch.
0: Oh, sounds wonderful. Do you think we could do it tonight with our guest, Charles Lawton?
4: Gee, if he'd only do it.
0: Why wouldn't he? He loves anything dramatic. Gee, I'll call him right now and ask him.
5: Good evening. This is Mr. Charles Lawton's residence.
0: Would you tell Mr. Lawton that Dinah Shore wants to speak to him, please?
5: One moment, please. The master is in conference. I'll see if he can be approached.
6: But Mr. Goldwyn says this is a good dramatic part.
7: Confound it, Meredith. I won't play another dramatic part. I want to do comedy.
6: But Mr. Lawton, you're a great dramatic actor.
5: You're not a funny man.
7: Who says I'm not funny? I've heard those chaps on the wireless with John Benny, Edward Cantor, Fabricator McGee. Yes, and Duffy's... Yes, and Duffy's Pub. I'm just as funny as any of them. I'll show you. Benson?
5: Yes, sir?
7: Benson, ask me that question, will you?
5: Very good, sir. Who was the charming lady that I perceived in your company last evening?
7: That was no lady. That was your wife.
1: Oh, brother.
5: Oh, Mr. Lawton, sir, you have such a droll sense of humor.
7: You're a good man, Benson. I've given you a check for last month's wages, haven't I?
5: Yes, sir.
7: Remind me to sign it.
5: Begging your pardon, sir. There's a Miss Shaw waiting to speak to you on the telephone.
7: Oh, thank you, Benson. I'll take the call in here.
5: Yes.
7: Hello?
0: Hello, Mr. Lawton. This is Dinah Shore.
7: Oh, yes, my dear. I was just leaving on my way to your program.
0: Oh, fine. Mr. Lawton, would you mind acting in a sketch with us tonight?
7: What sort of a sketch is it?
0: Well, it was written by Wally Brown and...
7: Oh, Wally Brown.
0: Uh-huh.
7: Oh, yes, he's one of my favorites. He's written it's exactly what I'm looking for. Goodbye, Miss Shaw. I'll be right over. Do you hear that, Meredith? Wally Brown's a very funny man. He's written a sketch for me.
6: Yeah, but what am I going to tell Mr. Goldwyn?
7: Tell him to tune into the Dinah Shore program and he'll learn whether I'm funny or not. Benson, fetch me my hat, my cane, and my red nose, will you?
1: Well, Dinah, how's your dramatic career coming along?
0: Oh, wonderful, Toby. Wally's out rounding up some actors for his story, and Charles Lawton is on his way over to play one of the leading roles.
1: Oh, that's good. Say, while we're waiting, do you mind if I tell a little story of my own?
0: Not at all. Go right ahead, Toby.
1: Well, once upon a time, there was a woman who was a housewife. Because of the war, she spent most of her time down at the Red Cross. Well, one day, she came home to find her hungry family waiting for dinner, but she found herself much too tired and hot to stand over a sizzling stove. So what does she do? Well, she thinks back to a story her grandmother from New England told her about a wonderful dish New Englanders served on Sunday when the religion of the day said you couldn't cook on the Sabbath. The Puritan cooks would serve baked beans, making them this way. Now, they'd soak them all Friday night, bake them all day Saturday, then they'd serve them cold on Sunday. Well, our tired little housewife decided she would have cold baked beans, too, but the modern way. So she took a package of Birdseye oven-baked beans out of her refrigerator. Birdseye, the real New England-style baked beans. She thawed them out and served them to her family cold, along with a crisp green salad and some refreshing iced tea. It took her just a few minutes to whip up this swell, easy meal. And what a hit it made. Cold Birdseye baked beans, rich with pork and molasses flavor, a perfect dish for a summer evening. And that's the story of how one tired, busy housewife solved a meal problem. So why don't you get a couple of packages of Birdseye oven-baked beans and keep them in your refrigerator?

0: Hello. Gee, Miss Shore, that was swell. I love to listen to you sing.
1: Why, Raymond Radcliffe, hello.
0: Hello. Hey, I brought you a present. I bought your present.
1: That's so sweet of you, Raymond. You know, you didn't have to do that.
0: I know, but I want to work on your program again next season.
1: Well, I appreciate the thought.
0: Well, aren't you going to unwrap the present?
1: Oh, yes, of course. Why, it's a beautiful bath towel.
0: Yep. It's got an inscription on it, too.
1: Oh, yes. It says, stolen from the Hotel Biltmore.
0: No, not that one. Look, I wrote one on the other side.
1: Oh, I see.
0: Here, let me read it to you. No matter where you may be, on highway, road, or path, this will remind you of me whenever you take a bath.
1: Well, now, Raymond, that's a lovely sound. Come in. Oh, hello, Mr. Lawton.
2: Oh, good evening, Michelle. I'm all ready to play in your comedy. You know, the funniest thing happened to me on my way to the studio. A chap stopped me on the street and said, Governor, will you give me a dime for a cup of coffee? And I said, all right, my man, here's the dime. Now, where's the coffee? bring on your comedy sketch.
1: Oh, Mr. Lawton, I'm afraid you misunderstand. You see, it isn't a comedy. Wally Brown has written a serious sketch.
2: Oh, now, Miss Shore, I've listened to Wally Brown. He's a very funny man. He couldn't write seriously, no matter how hard he tried.
1: Well, maybe you're right, Mr. Lawton. I don't know.
3: Hello, Dinah. And hello, Mr. Lawton. I'm Wally Brown. I'm a great admirer of yours.
2: So am I. Ha, ha, ha. Wonderful, boy. How's that, Mr. Brown? I'm pretty funny, don't you think?
3: Yeah, you'd better watch out or you'll wind up a comedian.
2: You bring him in and I'll wind him up.
3: And I want to be a dramatic actor.
1: Say, Wally, now that we're all here, why don't we get on with your sketch?
2: It's an excellent idea. Sam Goldwyn is listening into the program.
3: Sam Goldwyn?
2: Yes.
3: Oh, that's great. Dinah, this is our big chance to prove we can really act. Yes, now, here are your parts, everybody. Mm-hmm. Now, look, the scene opens in the Ozark Mountains. All the action takes place in the living room of the Hawkins Still. Mr. Lawton, you play the part of Paw Hawkins, a typical hillbilly. You think you can handle a dialect?
2: I anticipate no difficulty whatsoever.
3: Oh, that's fine. Now, as our story starts, dawn is breaking.
2: Dawn is sure breaking loud this morning, Moore.
4: Yeah, Pa, and our daughter ain't up out of bed yet.
2: Yeah, I'm kind of worried about Bessie. She's nigh on 15 years old and still single.
4: I can't figure it out, Pa. She's pretty as a pitcher. All the boys are chasing her.
2: Yep, and they're catching her, too. Hey, Bessie! Not you, Bossy. Oh, darn it, Maud. Do you think we ought to keep the cow in the house?
4: Why not, Pa? It's good enough for the pigs.
2: Well, it's getting stuffy in here.
4: Shall I open the window, Pa?
2: No, the air will get out and kill all the crops.
1: Why, are you sure this is a serious sketch?
3: Oh, certainly. This is a real drama, Dinah.
2: Bessie! Gol darn it, where is that gal?
1: Here I am, Pa, in the kitchen, fixing some corn for your breakfast.
2: Well, fetch it over. I'll drink it in here.
1: All right, Pa.
2: Moore, hand me my soup knife. The feud is starting. Durn them McCluskeys. They don't give a man time to finish his breakfast.
1: Well, that finishes your breakfast, Pa.
2: Thunderation.

0: Ain't there nothing sacred? There's Pete McCluskey behind that tree. Watch me get him.
1: Ah, you missed me. Uh-oh.
0: No, you didn't. He spoke too soon. Who's there? I mean, who's there?
2: It's me, Wally McCluskey. Paul Hawkins, I come to ask your daughter to marry me.
0: Ask her?
2: Yeah, that means ask in these here parts.
3: Oh, Ma, ain't he handsome? How do I look? Is my slip showing?
4: Yeah, you better put on a dress.
0: So you really aim to get hitched, eh, McCluskey?
2: Yep. I've been a-needing a wife ever since my horse died.
0: Well, Bessie's a right strong gal. What do you offer for her?
2: I'll give you three of my best hogs.
0: Make it four hogs and a critter.
2: You drive a hard bargain, Hawkins, but she's worth it.
3: Oh, Wally, can we live in a house with all the fittings?
2: Bessie, child, you won't be wanting for nothing. Well, I'll even get you a table.
3: Wally, I ain't never heard of no table.
4: Paul, what's a table?
0: It's one of them. It's one of them things you eat off when you ain't got no floor. Who's there? I mean, who's there?
5: It's me, Parson Wadquist.
0: Well, come in, Parson. You're just in time.
6: Hello. I didn't hear any shooting, Waitley, so I came up to see what the trouble was.
2: Now, there ain't no trouble, Parson. Bessie and me are fixing to get married.
6: Oh, marriage is a wonderful thing. No family should be without it.
3: And after we and get married, I'll cook a wedding supper.
2: That's good. I'm so hungry I could eat a horse.
3: Oh, that would take too long to cook. Would you rather have a mess of hog belly or a mess of turnip greens?
2: Well, it don't make no difference. Either way, it'll be a mess.
6: Well, shall we proceed with the ceremony?
4: Hold on there, Parson. Pa, are you going to let our Bessie get hitched to that skunk? McCluskey, you'll marry Bess over my dead body. You got me.
0: Well, you asked for it, Ma.
3: Pa. Oh, Pa, why did you do that?
0: I ain't passing up four hogs and a critter. Who's there? I got it right that time.
7: Telegram.
8: Telegram? Hey, that isn't in the sketch. Come in.
7: I got a wire here for Mr. Charles Lawton.
0: Oh, here you are, my lad. Thank you. It's from Goldwyn.
3: What does he say? Read.
0: Dear Mr. Lawton, I've been listening to Dinah Shore program, and I'm convinced that you are not a comedian, Wally Brown is not a dramatic actor, and Dinah Shore has a beautiful voice. Signed, Sam Goldwyn.
4: What does it say about me, Paul?
0: It says, P.S. Tell Ma she can get up now.
9: Well, Dinah, believe me, I certainly enjoyed that sketch. Wally deserves a medal for that.
3: Oh, he certainly does. But if you're handing out medals, Toby, I know two groups of people who really deserve a lot of thanks today. The grocers and the housewives.
9: Right you are, Dinah. 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Or, as Dinah puts it,
3: if I had charge of honoring the people who deserve it, I'd honor those who market food and those who cook and serve it. I'd make awards to grocers for the splendid job they've done in splitting up the food they have, fair share to everyone. I'd pay tribute to housewives, too, to women everywhere, for the way that they're conserving, sharing food, and playing square. And on each medal, I'd have stamped, Award for Sharing Food, Distinguished Home Front Service from Birdseye with Gratitude. I'd like to wind up the season with a medley of two grand songs, Don't Take Your Love From Me and Exactly Like You.

0: You know, Dinah, Samuel Golden was understating things when he said she had a beautiful voice.
1: Oh, thank you, Charles. We all enjoyed having you over so much.
0: Thank you. But, Dinah, seriously, don't you think I really am a great comedian?
1: Well, I...
0: Never mind. Don't answer that. Good night, Dinah.
1: I'd like to introduce Miss Janet Waldo. You all know her as Corliss Archer, and you'll be hearing her on the spot every Thursday night from now on. And, Janet, I'll be listening to you, too.
2: Thanks, Dinah. And when you come back on the air again next fall, I'll be listening in to you.
1: Well, anyway, we'll each have at least one listener.
2: Well, good luck, Dinah.
1: Thanks, and the same to you, Janet. Now, folks, I want to thank you all for listening, and I also want to thank Wally Brown, Robert Emmett Dolan, and his orchestra, the Joseph Lilly Singers, and all the other wonderful people who've been associated with me on this program. I'll be with you again in October, and I hope you'll all be listening. Till then, goodbye, everybody.

Charles Laughton is soon to be seen in MGM's Canterville Ghost. Wally Brown can currently be seen in RKO's 7 Days Ashore. The Dinosaur program will resume on October 5th over another network. Remember that date, October 5th. Watch your daily newspaper for the time and station. This is Toby Reed saying, better buy Bird's Eye. 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

0: Shadow, mysterious character who aids the forces of law and order, is in reality Lamont Cranston, wealthy young man about town. The Shadow uses his hypnotic power to cloud men's minds so that they cannot see him. Cranston's friend and companion, the lovely Margot Lane, is the only person who knows to whom the unseen voice of the Shadow belongs. Today's story, The Stockings Were Hung. This is a story of Christmas time in a great city. Tonight, with Margot Lane and Lamont Cranston, we look in on the lives of the Grover family.
1: Get out of here. Get out. You'll not get a cent of pay from me, Mr. Grover.
2: Simon Jordan, you know my wife's dead and I have two children. And it's Christmas. I've got
1: to. Get out before I...
0: It's Christmas time in a great city. As our scene opens, we find Margot and Lamont coming down on the elevator from Margot's apartment.
3: Well, here's where we get out, Margot.
4: Where now?
5: Over to the club, Lamont, to pick up a Christmas basket of food to deliver.
3: Good.
5: Oh, look, Lamont, it's snowing.
3: What do you think of that?
5: I want to stop at the corner and see my friend Spike.
3: Spike?
5: Yes, Spike Grover. He's a newsboy. I always buy my papers for. There's Spike on the corner.
3: Busy little man, isn't he?
5: I always give him $5 for Christmas.
3: In spite of all you've said about organized charity, giving one isolated newsboy $5.
5: Oh, but Lamont, this is different.
6: Get your papers.
5: I should say it is different. It isn't even Spike.
1: Paper, mister, paper.
3: Yes, the young lady would like a paper to cover her new hat. If you can call that Christmas tree ornament a hat.
5: Where's Spike Grover?
6: Spike's got family trouble. He's a pal of mine, Spike. He tells me everything. He knows I can keep a secret.
5: Family trouble?
6: Well, it's very confidential. You see, Spike and his sister Jane, you see, they haven't got any mother. They only got a father. And you see, I don't tell anybody, but Spike's grandfather owned a Grover Importing Company.
3: Wait a minute. You're way ahead of me.
6: Now, look. Spike's grandfather owned the Grover Importing Business, and Spike's name is Grover. So Spike and his father should own the Grover Importing Business. And, well, it seems there's a fellow named Jordan worked for Spike's grandfather. And the way I figure it, this fellow Jordan put the snatch on the whole business.
5: Did what?
6: Lady, you wouldn't understand. I was just telling this gentleman here, as far as I can figure, this old miser named Jordan steals the whole business right out from under Spike's father's nose. So a couple of days ago, Jordan fired Spike's father from his own business, mind you. Ain't that awful?
3: But where is Spike?
5: And where's his father?
6: Lady, if I knew that, I'd tell Spike.
3: Well, where does he live?
6: He lives in the old house down on South and 7th Street.
3: What's your name, son?
6: They call me Gabby. But you know, I could never figure out why.
3: No. Well, Gabby, here's a Christmas present for you.
6: Oh, thanks. Gee, thanks, mister.
5: Merry Christmas, Gabby.
6: And the same to you, lady.
3: Bye. Well, you go over to your club and pick up the Christmas basket, Margot. I think I'll go down and see Spike and family. I'll pick you up at the club, Margot. A cab.
7: You want a cab, mister? You want a cab?
3: Yes. Take me to South and 7th Street, please.
7: South and 7th Street, yes. South and 7th.
3: Thanks. Oh, by the way, I want to stop at a pet shop on the way. Do you know a good one nearby?
7: Well, I don't know where that is. There's one. Oh, yeah, I do know where there's one on the next block, that is.
3: Well, that's where we're going, then. Oh, driver, are you busy tonight?
7: Yeah, I got to drive this cab. Ain't it awful, ain't it?
3: That's what I mean. That's what I... Now you've got me doing it.
7: Doing what?
3: Hiring the cab for tonight.
7: You mean it?
3: Sure.
7: Gee, Santa Claus. I didn't know you without them whiskers. That's a joke. Hey, there's a pet shop, mister. There it is.
3: Well, that's fine. Thanks. What's your name?
7: Louis.
3: Well, come on, Louis. Let's buy a pup.
7: Buy a pup, huh? Buy a pup, old boy. Hey, the red one in the window?
3: Sold, Louis, sold.
7: Oh, that's a cute pup. That's a cute pup, all right.
3: How much is the red setup up in the window?
8: Oh, that's a very fine animal. $35.
3: Fine. Wrap it up.
8: I beg your pardon.
3: Put it in a cardboard carton with some holes in it. We'll take it with us.
8: Very good, sir.
3: Well, now, Louis, you'll take the pup in front, see? It's a surprise for a young lady we'll pick up later. She mustn't know about it.
7: Yeah, sure. Say, but suppose it begins to bark or whine or something?
3: Well, if she asks what it is, you just tell her a box of books.
7: Hey, yeah, that's smart. But wait a minute. What kind of books am I going to say if it starts to bark?
3: Oh, that's easy. You just call for sneeze.
7: Believe me, mister, if you didn't want this hack for the evening, I tell you, it sounds a little screwy to me, I tell you.
8: Hey, here's your dog, sir. Fine animal indeed.
3: Louis, sneeze.
7: Huh?
3: Sneeze.
7: Oh.
8: Is that right?
7: Thanks.
3: Great, Louis, great. Take the box of books now. We're off to South and 7th Street.
4: be very mad if I didn't make these cookies just perfect for Daddy. Let me see. Here it is, Mother's recipe for Christmas cookies. 1 1/4 cups of flour. I've got that. 1 1/2 teaspoons vanilla. Maybe nobody would notice if there's no vanilla in them. 1/3 cup of sugar. 1 egg. And 1/2 cup of butter. 1/2 cup of butter? I haven't even got 1/2 cup of butter. And I wanted so much to surprise Daddy.
3: Well, that's no way to feel on Christmas Eve. What's the matter, Janie?
4: I haven't got hardly any butter.
3: Well, we'll take care of that in a minute, Janie. But I came here looking for your brother Kingsley.
4: But I don't know where my brother is because he's looking for my father. And I don't know where my father is. Daddy hasn't been home for 2 whole days.
3: Oh, easy, Janie.
4: Well, Kingsley says Daddy will be home for Christmas.
3: I'm sure he will.
4: But now Kingsley's gone, I haven't any butter, and Mother always makes such good Christmas cookies.
3: Well, now look, Janie. I think this will give you all the butter you want and anything else you might need for your Christmas cookies.
4: Oh, it's $5.
3: You can't expect me to find your father and Kingsley if you don't have Christmas cookies ready for them when they come home.
4: Will you really bring them home?
3: I'll try, Jenny. I'll try.
1: Hey, is this where we picked the young lady up?
3: Yes, Louie. And don't forget, that's a box of books you have in front and not a dog. And don't forget, if he barks, you sneeze.
1: Okay.
3: Well, there's Miss Lane now. Oh, Margo, been waiting long?
9: Oh, no, Lamont. Whew, I just piled the snow on my best hat so I look like the spirit of Christmas.
1: Sunshine,
3: did you deliver your last basket?
9: Yes. What's that package you have in front, driver?
1: Oh, I got it. A box of books.
9: Oh. Well, I thought you'd never get here.
3: The South and 7th Street, Louie. That's Spike's house, Margo. You wait here, Louie.
1: Yeah, sure, boss. Sure.
3: Margo, this is Spike's house.
1: Let's
3: go in and see Jenny, huh?
9: Oh, good. I want to meet her. Look, there's 2 boys of fire. And that smaller boy is Spike.
3: It is. Hey, you youngsters.
1: Look on that tree. It's mine.
9: Stop picking on him, you big bully.
1: Oh, scram.
10: See, Miss Lane, I found this tree.
1: You did not.
3: Come on, you young hoodlums. Hey, now, wait a minute. One at a time.
10: I saw it in the gutter.
3: Listen, young man. I suggest that you run along and let Spike have his tree.
1: Who's going to make me?
3: Why, you young rat scoundrel.
9: Oh, Lamont, remember, peace on earth.
1: I'll get you, Spike, when you haven't got your gang with you.
9: What a piece of the society column. The well-known clubman, Lamont Cranston, seen brawling. Ow! Why, Daddy, he hit me with a snowball.
3: Remember, Margo, peace on earth.
9: Well, if you were half a man, you'd do something about it.
3: Never let it be said.
9: Well, here, you're not going to throw a snowball at him.
3: It wouldn't look well if I shot him, would it?
9: Why, what a way
1: out! Hey, who do you think you are, Lefty Gomez or something? I'll get you, Spike.
9: Mister, it isn't even a good Christmas tree.
11: Oh, Spike, it's a beautiful tree.
9: It hasn't got many needles. You got to have a Christmas tree when you got a girl in the house.
3: You're right, Kingsley.
9: Kingsley, have you been talking to my sister?
3: Yes.
9: Nothing's happened to my dad yet, has it?
3: Why, of course not. We know your dad's missing, so we just came down to help.
9: Have you any idea where your father is, Spike?
10: Oh, genius. He'll show up.
3: Have you been to the place where he works?
10: Where he used to work. That old stint from Mr. Jordan won't let him work there anymore.
3: I see. Have you asked the police for help?
10: Well, that's just the trouble, Mr. Cranston. I can't.
11: Why not, Spike?
10: Oh, it's kind of private.
11: Well, here, you must tell us or we won't be able to help you.
10: Well, all right. See, I went there yesterday and Mr. Jordan said he hadn't seen Dad. And when he did, he was going to have him thrown in jail.
11: What?
10: Yeah. Mr. Jordan said my dad did something to the books or something. And that he was a thief. My dad wouldn't do anything like that.
3: I'm sure he wouldn't, Spike.
10: Bet he wouldn't. Especially because that business really belongs to him. And it's supposed to belong to me someday when I get big. If anybody's a thief, it's that old skinflint Mr. Jordan.
3: Now, look, Spike. The first thing we've got to do is to find your father.
10: Yeah.
3: The best thing to do is to get the police to help us.
10: Oh, but maybe they'll arrest him.
3: But you and I both know that your dad didn't do anything wrong.
10: Yeah, that's right. Maybe they can find him, huh? Maybe they can find him.
3: Sure they can. You tell me what he looks like. Then you and Miss Lane go in the house, and I'll go to police headquarters.
12: Good evening, Sergeant Murphy.
13: Well, well. Season's greetings to you, Mr. Cranston.
3: Same to you. Sergeant, Kingsley Grover Sr. has been missing for 2 days.
13: Tell me what he looks like and we'll start looking.
3: His son Spike told me that he was 5'10", weighed about 165, was wearing brown overalls.
14: Calling all cars, calling all cars. 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Kingsley Grover Sr., height 5 feet.
15: Harbor Patrol.
14: This is headquarters. 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
14: Hello, Cheerful. Headquarters calling. Merry Christmas. Have you got a stiff on ice about 5 feet dead? Wait.
6: Mr. Cranston, did you find out anything about Spike's old man at police headquarters?
3: No, not yet. Miss Lane's still in the house?
6: Yeah, she's there with Spike and his sister. Say, the dog's all right. I didn't have to sneeze or nothing. He was so quiet, I thought he was froze or something. So put my hand inside the box. You know what happened?
3: No.
6: He bit my finger. He's a card, all right. He's a card.
3: Keep up the good work, Louie. I'm going in the house.
6: Okay, boss, okay.
3: Hello, everybody.
10: Gone a long time, Mr. Cranston. The police find him?
3: They'll get him soon, Spike. Don't be impatient, now.
10: No, I won't be impatient. Say, would it be bad if you and Miss Lane went into the other room for a minute? I want to talk to my sister. Do you mind?
11: No, of course not, Spike. Come on with me, Lamont.
10: It'll only be a second.
3: Take your time, Spike.
10: Look at Jenny. We'll find him in time for Christmas.
0: And still the search for Spike's father goes on. The machine of the police looking everywhere. Hours pass, and no word. Now we find Kingsley going up to old Mr. Jordan's office.
10: Mr. Jordan!
1: Who is it? It's you, is it? Get out of here.
10: Please tell me where my father is.
1: I don't know where that thieving father of yours is if I did.
10: He's not a thief. If anybody's a thief, you are.
1: You shut your lying, dirty mouth.
10: You stole my father's business. He should be here, not you.
1: I'll thrash you within an inch of your life, you little

0: What's the matter?
1: Fumbling, you're hurt.
2: You poor kid. How did you get that red welt across your cheek?
1: Mr. Jordan hit me with his cane.
0: Oh, you poor child. Come here, I'll wash it out.
2: Now we have to plan what we're going to do. Yes. Have you any suggestions, Spike?
1: Only one, Mr. Cranston.
2: What's that?
1: Well, it sounds kind of silly, maybe even to try it, but you see, Dad and I, we always used to walk up the avenue on Christmas Eve.
0: Oh, it sings a little, doesn't it?
1: It's all right. Well, anyway, we'd look in the store windows and we'd see what we'd buy for ourselves and Jamie and Mother when she was alive. We had all the money we wanted. I thought I'd walk up the avenue tonight and... Well, I guess it sounds kind of silly, but I would like to.
2: That's a wonderful idea, Kingsley. And Margot.
0: Yes, Lamont.
2: Why don't you go along and take a pencil and paper and write down all the things Spike would like for himself and his sister?
1: We never did that.
2: No? No. Well, just think what fun you'd have. Talking it over with Jamie afterwards if you had a list.
1: Gee, that's right. Let's go. Wait, you know, we might even run into Dad.
2: Well, sure you might.
1: Aren't you coming with us, Mr. Cranston?
2: Well, yes, of course. I'll join you on the avenue, but first I want to get to police station again and check up.
1: Oh, Jamie.
3: Yes, Kingsley?
1: You better stay here and watch those cookies don't burn again.
3: All right.
2: I'll be with you in a little while.

0: guess I can close the books for tonight. Mm. I've had a good year. Who's there? No one. And I guess I'll give myself a Christmas present of a new latch for the door. That Grover brat must have left it open. He's too smart, that boy. You don't have to worry about any Grovers ever again, Simon Jordan. Simon Jordan. That's going to look fine in new gilt letters on the door. Instead of Grover's Important Company. You're pretty slick, Simon Jordan. These books are fixed so cleverly that even the Supreme Court couldn't tell that Simon Jordan didn't own this company. Hey, what was that? Who said that?
1: No one said anything, Simon Jordan. I was just enjoying your joke with you.
0: Now, where are you? I can hear your voice.
1: Of course you can hear my voice, Simon Jordan. But you can't see me. I'm in the shadows. The shadows of your mind.
0: Go away. Go away from me.
1: I thought you might be lonely.
0: No, I'm not. Go on. Go away.
1: I came to ask you about the Grovers.
0: Hey? What do you know about the Grovers?
1: Enough, Simon Jordan. Enough to know that your altered books would not fool the Supreme Court.
0: Hey? You're not a spirit, are you?
1: In a sense, yes. I try to represent the spirit of honesty and justice. And when Simon Jordan beats a child with his cane, steals from the father of that child like a low, sneaking thief, then I must talk to Simon Jordan.
0: I'm not a thief.
1: No. I should not disgrace thieves by calling you one of them.
0: Hey?
1: You're a man too mean to be a thief, Jordan.
0: Yeah.
1: What do you want from this world?
0: None of your business what I want.
1: I'll tell you. You want money. Nothing but money. I feel sorry for you, Simon.
0: Oh.
1: I'm going to go now. But I want to leave one thought with you.
0: Eh?
1: You're an old man. You don't have much longer to live.
0: What?
1: All your life's work is your money. It's rather an empty victory, isn't it? You're alone in the world. Your money doesn't do anyone any good, Simon Jordan.
0: Eh?
1: But you can rest easy in your shriveled soul because the Growers will be taken care of. The Shadow will take care of them.
0: The Shadow?
2: There they are, Louis. Stop here. Margot, Spike. Hello.
3: Hello there, Lamont.
2: Oh, I thought I'd never pick you up.
3: We're beginning to worry, too. How are things down at the police station?
2: Well, not much news yet, Spike. But they've got a couple of leads that might amount to something.
3: That's good.
2: Are you pretty near the end of your Christmas Eve walk, Spike?
3: Got one more stop. Pop and me always stopped in here at the cathedral, you know, just to get out of the cold for a minute. You don't have to be afraid. They'll let you in.
2: If you take it, they will, Spike.
3: Up these steps. Come on, I didn't know there were as many windows in town. I'm dead. I've got a list of presents as long as... Oh, your arm.
4: Don't slip, Miss Lane.
2: I hope you've got a preferred list.
3: Oh, I have.
4: Yeah.

0: Doctor.
1: Gee, there's something wrong with him.
2: My name?
0: You must try to remember.
2: Truck. Skidding. Hit in the air.
0: Oh. Why did you come to the cathedral tonight?
2: It's, Christmas Eve. Always come here.
0: Who is we?
2: I can't remember.
3: Miss Lane leaves some packages with you?
4: Did she leave some packages? Did she leave some? She dumped them in the back of the hack and went to the kids. Spike, was talking all the way down about your father's old man. Is that the kid's old man with you?
3: Yes, he's in pretty good shape now.
4: Oh, gee, that's the nice. That set me is.
3: Now, Louie, don't forget to bring in those packages when I call you.
4: All right now, Mr. Grover. Just lean on me. You're still a little bit shaky.
2: I know it.
4: Now, watch the stamp.
2: I'm all right, thank you.
4: Yeah, you're fine now. All right. You go first.
2: Merry Christmas, children.
1: Daddy! Oh!
2: How is the lady of the house?
1: Oh, just wonderful now that you're here. Oh, Daddy. And I make Christmas cookies, too.
2: Fine, fine. And how about you, young man? How have you been behaving?
1: I've been getting along all right.
2: Hey, where did you get that nasty welt across your cheek? You haven't been in a fight, have you, son?
5: Oh, I'll go.
1: Oh, no, sir. It was only an accident.
2: Mr. Jordan, what are you doing here?
6: I came to speak on a matter of business.
2: I don't believe this is the occasion for a business discussion.
6: Oh, I think it is, Mr. Grover. In going over the books tonight, I found that a great and terrible mistake has been made.
2: Huh?
6: The Grover Importing Company has been making more money than I thought. And over half of it is rightfully yours as partner in the company.
2: Partner?
6: Yes, part owner. And I hope you'll find it within your heart to forget any misunderstandings we may have had and that you'll take over the responsibilities of partnership immediately. Yes, that's all I've got to say. Good night, and Merry Christmas to you all.
7: Oh, how can such an awful old man say such beautiful things?
2: Well, we haven't time to talk about whether he's awful or not. We have things to do. Louie!
4: Oh, you don't have to yell. I'm right here. I got all the stuff right with me.
2: Good. Bring it right in.
1: Look, presents. Are they for us?
8: Quiet, Jamie. Of course they're not.
2: But they are, Kingsley.
8: Oh, don't kid me, Mr. Cranston.
7: You're not getting fired.
2: I don't know how I can ever repay you for what you, Miss Lane, and Mr. Cranston have done tonight.
3: We've been more than repaid, I assure you. Louis, don't bring that in here. I didn't tell you I wanted you to bring that in.
4: With my own idea. And I'm not even going to have to sneeze. Oh, I dropped.
7: Oh, Lamont, you're a darling. Did you get that puppy?
2: Well, yes.
1: Gee, is that for us, too?
7: Why, oh, of course, Spike. Mr. Cranston got that for you as a surprise.
3: Margot, hear ye. It's about time for all three of you, and that means you too, Mr. Grover, to sit down and open some packages. We've got to go. You ready, Margot? Where's Louie?
7: He went outside.
3: Merry Christmas to you all, and to you all, good night.
1: Merry Christmas.
3: Well, Margot, earlier tonight, we disagreed on our interpretation of charity. Silly, wasn't it?
7: I know what you mean, Lamont.
3: There should never be a thing called charity. There should never have been the necessity to create the word. In this short span we call our lives, if each man would only realize that every other man has dreams and hopes, this world wouldn't be a topsy-turvy place. Then peace on earth would be a fact. Goodwill would be for every man.
2: Oh. Is that you, Louis?
4: Oh, me? Yeah, Mr. Cranston.
7: Have you got a cold?
4: A box of books.
3: Box of books? But you brought that inside.
4: Yeah, but this is another one.
7: Another one?
4: Yeah, another one. It's for you, Miss Lane.
7: You mean it's another puppy?
4: Yeah, it's my own idea. You see, when I went by the pet shop, and the other pup's brother was in the window, so I went in and I pet him on the head. You know what he done, Mr. Cranston?
2: No.
4: He bit my finger. Oh, he's a god. So I had to go and get him for Miss Lane. And I charged them to you, I did.
7: Aunt?
3: Yes, Margot?
7: I'd like to say something.
3: Why, certainly. What do you want to say?
7: Merry Christmas to everybody.
3: Thank you, Margot and Lamont. Today's program is based on a story copyrighted by the Shadow Magazine. The characters, names, places, and plot are fictitious. Any similarity to persons living or dead is purely coincidental. The Shadow Magazine is on sale at your local newsstand.

0: throat. 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

0: Well, darlings, the big show is in Hollywood this week. And it's amazing the difference in the people on the two coasts. Now, here, everybody looks so healthy and invigorated. Back east, everybody looks so pallid and investigated. Well, the first thing you notice out here is how suntanned everybody is. They all look as if they'd just come back from Florida. Flop, kids. Back in New York, everybody looks so pale as if he'd just come back from Mexico.
1: Tune in tomorrow for another episode of Just Plain Bill O'Dwyer.
0: No. Here's that pushy Bob Hope.
1: That's all?
2: Well, thanks. Thanks, that's all. Down, down, down.
1: Thank you. How about that?
0: Well, Bob.
1: Oh, just a minute. There's still a ripple of applause over in that corner. Thank you. Thank you. Thank you. They really want me, don't they?
0: They certainly do, baby. Look, Bob, darling, could I borrow that sweater you're wearing that lights up and says applause?
1: If you do, you'll get twice as much as I do. Now, tell me, Chaloo. Tell me, Chaloo, what are you doing here in Hollywood? You're a little off your beat, aren't you?
0: Oh, darling, my beat is pretty near everywhere.
1: Yeah, that's what they say everywhere. Chaloo is pretty beat.
0: Bob, please remember, you're only on this show because we couldn't get Maury Amsterdam.
1: Now, what is that? Oh, a plug. Oh, what do you get for that, a case of Maury Amsterdam? I only asked why you were in Hollywood because I thought you were out here to make a picture.
0: Well, don't think I haven't been asked.
1: I know you've been asked, but I'm talking about pictures.
0: Now, what's so special about making pictures? I'll give it to you again, Bob. Now, what's so special about making pictures? You're just like all the other stars out here. You're so stuffy about the picture business.
1: Oh, well, you're just jealous that I'm a leading man in pictures, and you're not.
2: Say,
1: did you see my last picture?
0: I hope so.
1: Cad. Say, but if you haven't seen my latest opus, The Lemon Drop Kid, why don't you come over to the house tonight? We'll have dinner, and then I'll show you the picture.
0: I'd rather die.
1: In that case, come after dinner. You sound so bitter about the motion picture business. You should make a movie, Tallulah. They're talkies now, you know.
0: Is that an offer, darling?
1: You mean they're talkies now, you know. You mean you and me?
0: Well, why not? You made a picture called My Favorite Blonde, and you made another, My Favorite Brunette. How about making a picture with me?
1: My favorite plaid.
0: Robert Hope.
1: Or my favorite baritone.
0: Bob, you're making this program a mess.
1: Oh, I changed your formula after all these weeks. But look, Tallulah, if you're really serious about doing a picture out here, the thing for you to do is to get a good manager.
0: I have a manager.
1: Well, tell him to get you a job in pictures.
0: I have a woman manager.
1: Well, tell her. And then get a good publicity man to get you into the columns.
0: I have a publicity woman.
1: Okay, and you should get yourself a good lawyer to draw up your contract.
0: I have a lawyer. She's very, very good.
1: Mm-hmm. Well, why don't you send them all over to see the Warner sisters?
0: Darling Bob, I don't have to go knocking on any door to get into pictures. I'm very well known on every lot in Hollywood.
1: And some of the homes, too.
0: I'm talking about the movie lots. The last time I worked on a lot, everybody was amazed at my drive. I was hitting on all six. I had plenty of get up and go. I didn't put on the brakes for 1 minute while I was on that lot.
1: Sounds like a used car lot.
0: I didn't go around knocking on doors in those days. Doors meant nothing to me. I didn't care if they said president, vice president, treasurer, ladies, gentlemen. I walked right through them.
1: I'm leaving before the place is pinched out.
0: Bob, how about the song?
1: Song? I can't sing. Where's Gary's old man? We were supposed to sing a song together this week. He needs me now, you know. I boost him over the high notes.
0: Well, Mr. Crosby begged off this week's show. He's indisposed. He hasn't been well for a couple of weeks. It's something internal, I believe.
1: Yeah, internal revenue. I understand last March 15th he coughed up a lot of money.
0: Oh, so that's how he hides it.
1: The only man who wears his money belt on the inside.
0: Well, he has a lot of business projects, hasn't he?
1: Has he? He just happens to be the exclusive West Coast distributor for money. Well,
0: not, not only does he work all the time, but he has a son working for him, too.
1: Between him and that boy Gary, they got more money than the government. You've heard their record, Uncle Sam's song.
0: Well, now, how about the song you're going to do, Bob?
1: Well, it's a song I did once with Crosby. If he's not here, I can't do it.
0: Why not?
1: You mean...
0: Who else?
1: You sing?
0: And how? Huh?
1: Well, okay.
0: Let's go.
1: Get a load of this dialogue. No wonder this show takes an hour and a half. But come on. But, Tallulah, I don't know. It's the funnier mic. Look, Tallulah. I don't know if you can do this song. It was written for Crosby and me. You won't fit the lyric.
0: Well, let's try it, maybe. I will fit some of the lyrics.
1: Okay, here we go.

0: just have to substitute.
1: That doesn't fit me.
0: You're faithful and you're fair.
2: Put it there. You got that something in your voice like sawing logs in half.
1: That does not fit me.
0: Put it there.

0: only time a rainbow ever covered up a pot. That fits you.
1: We make a perfect pair
0: for a time. Say, you're doing okay, Tulu. How about the two of us teaming up? We'd make a great trio.
2: You mean me and you?
0: Huh? That's the idea, but the billing is wrong. You mean you and me.
2: I'll accept that.
0: The two of us together would be great for radio.

0: of the domestic life.
1: But you'd sound like the husband.
0: Well, you'd make a darling wife.
1: You'd wear the slacks in the family.
0: You'd wear the girdle and that fist.
1: We'd make the perfect pair. Put it there.
0: My colleague.
1: My crony.
0: My cohort.
1: My friend.
0: Companion.
1: Confederate.
0: That fist buster.
1: We'll be chums to the end, just like meat and potatoes.
0: A sauce and tomatoes.
1: Boy, what a...

And now, darlings, it is time to bid welcome to Metro-Goldwyn-Mayer's handsome young star, Mr. Van Johnson. Van Johnson appears now on the big show in a scene from Metro-Goldwyn-Mayer's fine new picture, Go for Broke, which again combines the talents of the team that made Battleground, Doris Sherry, Robert Parrish, and Van Johnson. Go for Broke is the story of a valiant and much decorated unit of the United States Army, the 442nd Regimental Combat Team, made up exclusively of volunteer American citizens of Japanese ancestry, known as Nisi. Go for Broke, titled after the motto of the 442nd, a crap-shooting phrase meaning shoot the works, is the story of an heroic infantry outfit and the story of a young platoon leader in the outfit from Texas, Lieutenant Mike Grayson, who found out the hard way that he was privileged to be one of the fightingest, most elite in the entire American Army. Here is Van Johnson in the role of Lieutenant Mike Grayson in the forthcoming Metro-Goldwyn-Mayer, Go for Broke.

The 442nd United States Infantry Regiment was born at Camp Shelby, Mississippi, by order of President Roosevelt. The order read, the proposal of the War Department to organize a combat team consisting of loyal American citizens of Japanese descent has my full approval. The principle on which this country was founded and by which it has always been governed is that Americanism is a matter of the mind and heart. Americanism is not and never was a matter of race or ancestry.

0: sir. Lieutenant Grayson reports for duty.
1: At ease, Lieutenant. Welcome to Camp Shelby.
0: Thank you, Colonel.
1: This your first assignment since receiving your commission?
0: Yes, sir.
1: Well, Lieutenant, it's a rough one. We're short of officers, short of equipment, short of everything but trainees. They're coming in by the carload. This is a brand new outfit, a new kind of outfit, Lieutenant. No precedent for it except one battalion that was activated in Hawaii, the 100th. They haven't been put to the test yet. What do you think of this idea, Lieutenant?
0: Sir, I'd like to make a request.
1: Yes, what's that?
0: I'd like your permission, sir, to put in for a transfer to the 36th Division. You see, sir, I'm from Texas.
1: How's that got to do with it?
0: The 36th is an old Texas National Guard unit. I've been in it ever since I got in the Army, until they sent me to OCS. I took it for granted I'd go back to the 36th.
1: Any objection to working with the kind of troops we have here?
0: Because they're Japs? Oh, no, sir, it isn't that at all.
1: Let's get a couple of things straight, Lieutenant. You're staying here, you got that?
0: Yes, sir.
1: Second, they're not Japs. They're Japanese-Americans, Nisei. Or as they call themselves, Buddha heads. All kinds of Buddha heads, Lieutenant. From Hawaii, Alaska, California, New York, Colorado. Yeah, some from Texas. They're all American citizens and they're all volunteers. Any questions?
0: No, sir.
1: That will be all.
0: Wait a minute, you. How long you been in the Army, soldier?
2: Oh, let me see now. Maybe I've been staying inside about 2-3 months. How long you been staying inside, Lieutenant?
0: Don't you know you're supposed to hold your salute till the officer returns it?
2: Oh, sure. Sometimes forget.
0: Sometimes forget to say sir, too, don't you?
2: Yes, sir.
0: That's your own uniform?
2: Sir, that's the smallest size he got, the supply sergeant. Sir?
0: Well, roll those sleeves down. Straighten out your leggings.
2: Bye-bye, sir. I see the supply sergeant again, sir. He gonna get me a smaller size. Maybe, I hope, sir.
0: You better see somebody before I see you again. Get back in the barracks.

0: break him up. New officer, he come. Must be the one for us. Oh, boy, 8 feet tall and mean like anything.
1: Well, the honeymoon's over.
0: Psst, here he comes.
2: Bagatare.
3: What was that man just said?
0: Excuse me, sir. I don't know.
3: You don't know?
0: Sorry, sir. I don't speak Japanese.
3: Bakatari. I didn't know what that meant in those days, and I guess it's just as well. I gave those guys a pretty bad time, taking it out on them because I was stuck in what I figured to be a third-rate outfit. All I prayed for was to get back to the Texas 36th. But we gradually got ourselves whipped into shape, and by the time we hit Italy and began to see action, I began to change my mind about those Buddha heads. They were real tough boys, almost as good at GIs as you'd expect a soldier with out of Texas. We got our baptism of fire in Italy, and after a couple of months, I thought we had as much fighting as any outfit could take. Then we were shipped to France for more of the same. But I wasn't kicking because in France we met up with my old Texas outfit. And then something happened that seemed almost too good to be true. I finally got my transfer. But a funny thing happened. I started missing those Buddha heads. It was weeks before I ran into them again in a little French cafe.
4: Tommy! Say, you're looking great.
0: Hello, Lieutenant.
4: Sam, where'd you get those stripes?
1: They don't care who they make platoon sergeant anymore.
4: Oh, it's sure good to see you. I'll buy you a round of drinks.
0: Sorry, sir. We won't have time.
4: Okay. See you around. They still didn't care for me too much. Well, I couldn't blame them. I was still a Bakatari to the Buddha heads. That night, my outfit went back on the line, up on a hill in the woods. We were making for the top, but the Krauts were there, and pretty soon we were pinned down, but good. We were surrounded, cut off. The artillery observer got hit, and I took over. Wildcat 6, this is Wildcat 2. Fire mission, over. Fire mission, point. Fox, Abel, Easy, Baker, Mike, Charlie, and point. King, Sugar, Charlie, Love, Abel, Howe. What's that?
5: The 442? Oh, now you're talking. Hey, Collie, how do you like that? They're sending us the 442 to get us out of this.
6: 442? You mean Japs?
3: They're a great outfit, Collie.
6: Yeah. Practically winning the war single-handed. Look, if we got to depend on Japs...
3: And... They're not Japs. They're Nisei. Buddha heads.
6: To me, they're Japs.
3: I'm warning you, Collie. One more crack out of you. It out for hours, but no Buddha heads. I went out with Cully to see if we could make contact. We couldn't see a thing in that pine forest, but we made contact with something.
5: Krauts, come on, let's get out of here.
3: We haven't got a chance. Let them have it.
5: Pour it on, I'll take a look. The Japs! Hey, knock it off! Stop firing!
7: What's the password?
5: Come on, what is it? Wait, I remember. Dempsey Dole.
3: That was it last week.
7: Let's have that password over fire. One... Two!
5: Fuck
7: it, Daddy!
5: Come on
7: out!
0: He can do the right password.
8: You ever hear that Jerry try to pronounce a Japanese word? If that's not our Buddha head, I'll...
0: Here's what? But look who's coming. A whole battalion's lost, and we gotta find Grayson.
5: Oh, man. Never thought I'd be so happy to see a bunch of Japs. I mean Japanese. I mean Nisi. No, that ain't it. What is it, Grayson?
3: Buddha heads.
5: Okay.
3: We hit the ground. This time we were sure it was Krauts.
0: Must be 100 of them up on the hill.
6: Yeah. Hey, what is it they call you? Buddha heads?
0: That's right.
6: Well, Grayson sure is touchy about that. I thought he was going to slug me a while ago.
0: Did you hear that, Sam?
8: I sure did. Hey, Lieutenant, how far away is the rest of your outfit?
3: Less than a mile.
8: When do we start?
6: We don't. Not with them Krauts on top of the hill.
8: Shall we try to move through them, Lieutenant?
6: Oh, wait a minute, Grayson. We're not going up that hill. They'd be shooting right down our throats.
8: We've got almost the whole platoon. What do you say, Lieutenant?
3: That's up to you, Sam. It's not my platoon anymore.
8: You want a bet? Fix bayonets. Skirmish line up the hill.
4: Hey, Tommy, tell me something. What does Bakatari mean?
0: Well, really translated,
8: you're a heel. A stupid jerk and a heel.
3: That was putting it mildly.
8: Let's go!
7: Go for broke!
3: And that's the story of how I got over being a Bakatari.

0: Our thanks to you, Van Johnson, for a brilliant recreation of an excerpt from your latest picture, Go for Broke. Also to Henry Nakamura and Lane Nakano of the original cast, and the other fine supporting players. Oh, Van, darling, come here, darling. It's too bad we haven't the time, so we could have done more from this very important picture.
1: Well, I can do more for you, Tallulah, if you like.
0: I'm sure you could, darling.
1: I mean from the picture.
0: Yes, that's what I meant. These young ones are difficult, aren't they? Now, look, Van, sweetie, I have an idea. Why don't we do this? Now, after the show, I'll have loads of time.
1: Oh, good. I'll be glad to. I got the whole picture for you.
0: I'm sure you would, darling. Of course, we'll drop in somewhere and have a cocktail, and we'll go someplace nice for dinner. And then, if you like, you can rent a car and chauffeur, and we'll take a long drive, and then we'll drop in at Ciro's for the midnight show, and then we'll go dancing, and you'll pay the orchestra to play for us till early morning all my favorite records. Now, how's that sound, Van?
1: You mean go for broke? But when will I act out the rest of the picture?
0: He's so stupid, but so desirable. Now, look, Van, darling, if the expense bothers you, why don't you skip all the other stuff? You can come up to my apartment, huh?
1: Oh, that's good. Will I act up there?
0: If you want to act up.
1: Tallulah, you don't sound as if you're really interested in my acting the rest of this picture for you tonight.
0: Well, let's put it this way, darling. No, I'm not.
1: Oh, well, I did have a sort of a tentative, I'll call you.
0: Oh, good. You know my number, darling.
1: Oh, sure.
0: What is it?
1: What is it? Oh, it's, let me see.
0: Crestview.
1: Yes, that's it. Crestview.
0: Crestview what? Go ahead. 7.
1: That's it. Crestview 7.
0: 4.
1: 4.
0: 8.
1: 8.
0: 6.
1: 6.
0: I knew you'd remember it, Van.
1: Yes, I did, didn't I? Well, I guess I'll be going.
0: Well, you call me not later than 7 o'clock.
1: 7 o'clock. That's right.
0: And if I don't hear from you by 7, I'll call you at 5.
1: Okay. Well, I guess I'll...
0: I'm looking forward to this date, Van. It's been so long since we were out together.
1: But we've never been out together.
0: Doesn't that seem long to you, darling? You know, I don't usually ask men to take me to dinner. As a matter of fact, I have all sorts of invitations from some of the most handsome stars in Hollywood. Well, only yesterday, Taylor called and wanted to take me out tonight.
1: Oh, that Taylor Holmes is a nice old gentleman.
0: I am talking about Robert Taylor. And this morning I had an invitation from Gregory.
1: Oh, I know Mr. Radoff very well.
0: Gregory Peck. And this afternoon I had a call from that handsome Mr. Grant. Screw around with that.
1: My favorite general.
0: But not mine, Buster.
1: Well, I guess I'll be going now.
0: Oh, just a minute, Van. Just a minute, darling. You know, we are singers short on our show this week. Bean couldn't make it. And weren't you once in musical comedy?
1: Well, I was a song and dance man in a couple of Broadway shows.
0: Well, then, darling, how about giving us a song, huh?
1: I haven't been singing much since I've been in pictures. My voice might crack.
2: Well, go for croak, kid.
1: Hiya, Bob.
2: Van, are you going to sing in Crosby's place?
1: Well, Tallulah was just saying...
0: And why couldn't he?
2: Yeah, I guess he could. They're both about the same weight. Of course, he's got a better distributor than Hippie. Go ahead and... Go ahead and sing, Van. I know Crosby's listening. He's down at the Thunderbird Ranch in Palm Springs. This will make him get better in a hurry. Why don't you dedicate your song to that poor, sick old man? Or should that be that rich, sick old man? Are you listening, Lard?

0: from heaven.
1: Hey, Bing, you remember introducing that one back in 1892?
0: Don't you know each cloud contains pennies from heaven?
1: Get up out of bed, Bing. This Van Johnson's an old Gary Crosby.
0: You'll find your fortune falling all over town.
1: Your fortune falling all over town. Bing, where's Everett? Is he sick too?
0: Be sure that your umbrella is upside down.
1: And this kid's got hair too, Dad.
0: Pray them for a barrel of sunshine and flowers.
1: You got the barrel, baggy boy.
0: 'Cause if you want the things you love, you must have showers.
1: Feel better, Dad? Those aren't spots in front of your eyes. Those are his freckles.
0: And when you hear it thunder, don't run under a tree.
1: This boy's really gone, isn't he, Bing? I bet you wish he was.
0: There'll be pennies from heaven for you.
1: And Gary and Philip and Dennis and Lindsay and Dixie and Bob and Larry and Everett.

You have been listening to Meredith Wilson and his big show, Chorus and Orchestra. We have a lot more show, and we'll be back in just a moment after I say, this is NBC, the National Broadcasting Company.

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that has, for you, what every smoker wants, mildness with no unpleasant aftertaste, the cigarette that brings you Bob Hope, and by the makers of Anacin for fast relief from the pain of headache, uritis, and neuralgia. The big stars on this program are Miss Ethel Barrymore, Joan Davis, Bob Hope, Van Johnson, Groucho Marx, Ezio Pinza, Meredith Wilson and the Big Show Orchestra and Chorus, and every week your hostess, the glamorous, unpredictable Tallulah Bankhead.

0: darling, this has been an exciting week. I'm talking about the Academy Awards. And what do you think? Now, this really will be a surprise. We've set up a special wire direct to Judy Holliday, who's in New York, and she's going to talk to all of us. And you'll be able to listen in. Now, this costs a lot of money, you know. Especially since they raised the telephone rates in New York to 10 cents. But NBC spares no expense. Oh, needless to say, we're especially thrilled, and we really are, about our own Judy Holliday being voted the best actress of the year for her performance in Born Yesterday. And we're doubly thrilled that Jose Ferrer, who appeared on our show first in his famous Cyrano de Bergerac, won the Best Actor Award. But the biggest thrill of all was when they voted my picture the best picture of the year. I mean, of course, all about me. Of course, I thought, you know who, had a pretty good chance. No, but honestly, and I'm speaking quite sincerely, I honestly consider her one of our finest actresses, and I'm not kidding, darlings. We gave a brilliant performance in that picture. And watch out for us next year.
1: Is this the Academy Award dinner? One vote for Groucho Marx and a hamburger sandwich.
0: Groucho! If it isn't Groucho Marx.
1: If it isn't Groucho Marx, why am I voting for him?
0: Well, now pandemonium will reign.
1: Oh, for Bob Hope, you rain pennies. For me, you rain pandemonium. Who wrote that joke? The head writer?
0: Waiter.
1: Well, I'm glad you're laughing. Tell that writer to turn in his head and leave. Now, where were we? Oh, yes, Academy Award. Pass the envelope, please.
0: Envelope?
1: Kettle?
0: Kettle.
1: Steam?
0: Steam.
1: Hot water and plenty of it. A star is about to be born.
0: Groucho, be serious.
1: No, not Groucho, be serious. He didn't win it this year. This award is for the best supporting actress of the year, and that award goes to Miss Karen Steele.
0: I never heard of her. Why did she win Best Supporting Actress Award?
1: I took her to the movies last night, and she supported me all the way down the balcony steps.
0: What was the picture you saw?
1: I don't know. We just spent the evening walking up and down the steps. It was a Russian picture.
0: Just a minute. Did you go to the Academy Award dinner?
1: No, I wasn't hungry. Besides, I don't believe in those Academy Awards. They're fixed.
0: Fixed?
1: Sure. Haven't you noticed that every year the award for Best Actress is won by a woman? That's chauvinism.
0: Now, Groucho, how can you say that? The awards are voted by male.
1: That's male chauvinism. You know the old saying, there's no vinism like chauvinism. There will be a short pause here while everybody looks up chauvinism in the dictionary. Look under S. You won't find chauvinism there, but you'll find a lot of interesting words. You can't find your dictionary, look under D. You can't find D, find your glasses. You can't find your glasses, look under the bridge of your nose. Now you've got it, that's the unabridged dictionary. Say, this is a pretty educational program. Now, what was it you were saying?
0: Groucho, I've been listening to you with thinly veiled contempt.
1: Tallulah, they're not wearing those this year. But if you want to wear one, it's okay with me, no coaching. That's what Vic, USC, no coaching. USC, you're not the United States Cavalry, are you?
0: Groucho,
1: I'm walking
0: so
1: over
0: up.
1: No lamp.
0: No, shut up, Groucho. You're so wound up, I don't even think you know my name.
1: Of course I do. It's right on the edge of my lips.
0: I don't believe it.
1: Kiss me and I'll prove it to you.
0: Groucho, please.
1: No, no, say pretty please.
0: I never kiss a man with a moustache.
1: Well, take it off.
0: Groucho, cut it out.
1: Cut it out yourself. My hand isn't steady with a razor.
0: Oh, Groucho, darling, let's drop the subject.
1: How about the kiss?
0: We'll dispense with the subject with one small word, no.
1: You win the Academy Award for the best short subject.
0: Well, I'm going to change the subject.
1: In that case, I'll kiss the predicate.
0: I'm going to introduce Ezio Pinza.
1: Well, if that's the best you've got.
0: And here he is, ladies and gentlemen, star of Broadway, South Pacific, star of MGM's Mr. Imperium. Fasten your seatbelt, ladies.
1: Belt
0: Mr. Ezio Pinza. Groucho.
2: Hello, Tallulah.
0: Hello, darling. I want you to meet Mr. Pinzer.
1: I'm sorry I can't get up. My seatbelt's fastened.
2: I have met Mr. Max on this program before.
1: Oh, sure. Hi, Izzy.
2: Hello, Julius.
0: Ezio, what are you going to sing for us?
2: Oh, I am going to sing an aria from The Marriage of Figaro, Non più andrai.
1: Oh, another bibbidi bobbidi boo. What is the name of that song again, Mr. Pinzer?
2: Non più andrai.
1: Non più andrai? Non means no. Pew, well, everybody knows what that means. And dry, no smell, and it's dry. Oh, martini. Why didn't you say you were Nino Martini?
2: Me, Martini?
1: Okay, me, Manhattan. What do you have, Tallulah?
0: Well, I ought to have my head examined for introducing you to Mr. Pinzer.
1: Sounds like a long drink, but if you want it, we'll make it.
3: Miss Bankhead, we're all ready to play for Mr. Pinzer.
1: Well, if it isn't Meredith Wilson.
3: Oh, hello, Mr. Marks.
0: Oh, Meredith, darling, will you get back on your stand and don't start any conversation with Groucho?
1: Meredith, do you know the song Pinzer's going to sing, Non Più and Dry?
3: Why, certainly, Groucho. It's from The Marriage of Figaro.
1: Figaro's married? I better call up Hedda Hopper.
0: Meredith, will you please go back to your orchestra?
1: Well, what do you know? Figaro's married. I knew him when he had a barbershop with two chairs. Now he's got a wife and three kids. How's your wife, Meredith?
3: Oh, she's fine.
1: Where
3: thank
1: are
3: you?
1: You?
3: I'm over here. I wanted to say that she's
1: how's your
3: fine.
1: Wife? How's your wife, Meredith?
3: Well, she's fine, thank you.
1: Don't thank me. I don't even know her.
3: Well, it'll be a real pleasure to have you meet her.
1: That's your opinion.
2: Mr. Marx, I am not Martini. Nino Martini.
1: Give us the whole name, is he? Huh?
0: Nino!
1: You turn out to be a tall chico. Now, what did you say your name is?
2: I am not Nino Martini.
1: That's your opinion.
0: Now, Groucho, we're standing here wasting time.
1: That's everybody's opinion.
0: You're so right, darling. And now, if you will kindly step aside, I would like to present Mr. Ezio Pinzer singing an aria from The Marriage of Figaro, Non Più and Dry, which Figaro sings before he gets married, and which, roughly translated, means, now my days of going out with other girls are over.
1: Oh, I know that song. Bye Bye Blackboard.
0: Meredith, darling, music, if you please.

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There's a lovely poem by John Masefield, The West Wind. I've been privileged to have heard it read by the most thrilling voice in the world, the voice of the First Lady of the Theater, Miss Ethel Barrymore. And if that isn't enough, the musical background you will hear was composed by another member of this royal family, Mr. Lionel Barrymore. It's titled Andante, and Meredith Wilson's orchestra will play it. Ladies and gentlemen, it is now my distinguished honor to present to you Miss Ethel Barrymore.

wind, the west wind, full of birds' cries. I never hear the west wind, but tears are in my eyes. For it comes from the west lands, the old brown hills, and April's in the west wind, and daffodils. It's a fine land, the west land, for hearts as tired as mine. Apple orchards blossom there, and the air's like wine. There's a cool green grass there where men may lie at rest, and the thrushes are in song there, fluting from the nest. Will you not come home, brother? You've been long away. It's April and blossom time, and white is the spray, and bright is the sun, brother, and warm is the rain. Will you not come home, brother, home to us again? The young corn is green, brother, where the rabbits run. It's blue sky and white clouds and warm rain and sun. It's song to a man's soul, brother, fire to a man's brain, to hear the wild bees and see the merry spring again. Larks are singing in the west, brother, above the green wheat. So will you not come home, brother, and rest your tired feet? I've a balm for bruised hearts, brother, sleep for aching eyes, says the warm wind, the west wind, full of birds' cries. It's the white road westward is the road I must tread, to the green grass, the cool grass, and rest for heart and head, to the violets and the brown brook, and the thrush's song in the fine land, the west land, the land where I belong.

0: Ethel, darling, I'm at a loss for words.
1: I've been wondering when you'd run out. And for goodness sake, Tallulah, pull up your stockings.
0: Oh, Ethel, please. Don't talk like that. I'm grown up now. I'm not the 14-year-old child you knew when I first came to Broadway.
1: I always remember you as that 14-year-old child. No other living actress can make that statement.
0: Now, Ethel, darling, I'm trying to maintain some dignity here. After all, I am in charge of the biggest show in radio.
1: This mishmash is the greatest show in radio.
0: Well, it's the only half an hour and a half, I mean. Excuse me, Bing. Hour and a half program on the air. Every Sunday I appear on this show for 1 hour and 30 minutes from start to finish.
1: You've changed, Tallulah. I never knew you to finish anything in an hour and 30 minutes, unless possibly a man or two. What exactly do you do here, aside from smirking at your friends in the audience and violating every cardinal principle of theatre deportment?
0: Well, Ethel, this is not the theatre you brought me up in, darling. There is no barrier here between the audience and the performers, you see?
1: Oh, you've always lived dangerously.
0: And I have plenty to do here. Don't think this is an easy job, but the whole show rests on my shoulders. I introduce the guests, I chat with them, I do dramatic acting, I announce the auction numbers, I play comedy scenes with the comedians, I sing, I laugh, I cry, whatever the script calls for.
1: What else is there?
0: That's all there is. There isn't any more.
1: What a lousy reading of that line. I say you have plenty of energy, Tallulah.
0: Well, darling, it's not as if I had a show to do every day. It's only once a week.
1: But getting these performers to come here, going to their homes, pleading with each of them.
0: Oh, I don't do that with all of them, Ethel, darling.
1: You mean you only came to my home and threw that hysterical fit, beating your breast, crawling about the house on your knees, then threatened to cut your wrist with an electric razor?
0: Pretty good performance, wasn't it, Ethel?
1: Road company, Judith Anderson.
0: Judith Anderson, I imitate no one.
1: No one, darling.
0: Well, after all, Ethel, you were the star I idolized, and I still do, in the theater. And you took me under your wing, and after all, you are the great lady of the theater, so I may have, I may have picked up a gesture, too.
1: Isn't she sweet?
0: Well, maybe then, a word or two. Are you inferring that I'm a copy of you, when, as a matter of fact, I have been copied myself?
1: I have been copied to the letter.
0: That's what I'm talking about.
1: Well, I'll give you this, Tallulah. You're a better imitation of me than she is.
0: Well, thank you, darling. Coming from the original, who has spent so many years in the theater.
1: Oh, stop treating me as if I were the Queen Mother. Well, let's get on with this shindig. What do you want me to do now? Sing?
0: Sing?
1: Why not? I planned on singing Pennies from Heaven. If that stupid but desirable youth hadn't beaten me to it.
0: Oh, Ethel, I wish I'd known you wanted to sing. I would have saved it for you. I was just so glad and happy to have you grace our program with your presence, even if you have been making those cryptic remarks about it.
1: Well, I may be a little too harsh. I think you have a very fine show, Tallulah. It's adult, it's smart, it's filled with talent of the highest order. I think it's the best show in radio.
0: Oh, thank you, Ethel, darling. I'm so glad you feel that way. Would you like to come back again some week?
1: I'd rather die.

0: And now Bob Hope wants to make a little money by plugging his sponsor's product.
1: Money? This is a pleasure. I do this for nothing, and the government is seeing to it that I do. Which brings me to the subject of my favorite cigarette, Chesterfield. Simplest way for me to put it across is like this. Before you smoke Chesterfields, you know they're milder. Smell an open pack and you'll find, like 1,520 tobacco growers say, the aroma from an unlighted Chesterfield is milder. And while you're smoking Chesterfields, you enjoy that mildness, that better taste and cooler smoke. Then after smoking Chesterfield, there's no unpleasant aftertaste. That's what science and research discovered. Yes, the taste panel told us that of all the brands tested, Chesterfield is the only one which leaves no unpleasant aftertaste. So it all comes down to this. It's easy, it's simple, it's inexpensive. Just the price of a pack of Chesterfields to prove Chesterfield is the best cigarette for you.
0: Well, darlings, wasn't that a lovely chat I had with Miss Ethel Barrymore? But now we must go on from the sublime to the ridiculous. Joan Davis. Joan Davis, that's all there is? There isn't any more? What a lousy reading of that one.

0: television set. Now, Joan, how stupid can you get?
1: Why, they put a ceiling on that, too?
0: Joan, my dear woman, now listen. Is there something special you want to do on the show?
2: Yeah,
0: let's
2: skip
0: right to it.
1: Well, I'm rushing it as it is, aren't I?
0: Just can't
1: say over on the page. It said turn over fast, and I almost...
2: Darling, I am going to read a poem.
0: A poem? Yeah. Joan, nobody follows Ethel Barrymore.
1: No? Gee, I have that trouble, too. I know just how she feels.
0: Poem indeed. I can't hear you, Joan. Speak up. A poem indeed. You'll read a poem here over my dead body.
1: Well, it's your body. You ought to know.
0: Joan, you're not going to start comparing your figure with mine.
2: Why, I can compare figures with anybody in Hollywood. I got a closet full of them.
0: Yeah, and right now, you look as if you forgot to take out the hangers.
2: Listen, Tallulah, if we were in a contest, my figure would be way out in front.
0: And vice versa.
1: It's going pretty far back for a joke.
0: Well, you started it, sister. And I did want to have some sort of dignity on this show with Miss Ethel Barrymore here.
2: Yes, and about Miss Barrymore, you introduced her to everybody on the show but me.
0: Well, Joe, Miss Barrymore is a distinguished personality of the theater.
2: Well, I know how to behave. I can be dignified. Introduce me, please.
0: All right, I'll hate myself in the morning. Ethel, darling, may I present Miss Joan Davis? Joan, this is Miss Barrymore.
1: How do you do, Your Honor?
3: You may rise.
1: Well, it's easy to say. Give me time.
3: What is your name again, Charles?
2: The name is Joan. Joan Davis. Davis.
3: She's an imitation of Lionel, isn't she? What else she do?
0: Oh, Ethel Joan is quite talented. She's one of our most accomplished comedians.
3: Really? She doesn't look like a comedian.
0: She doesn't look like anything to me.
4: Do you girls mind if I lower my voice into this conversation?
3: Just exactly what is it you do, Miss Davis?
2: Me? Well, oh, I can, I do, well, I also, that is, I could,
1: what was the question again?
0: Joan, Miss Barrymore wanted to know what you do.
2: Oh, trying to embarrass me in front of all these people. Well, do I ask her what she does?
0: Joe, now tell Miss Barrymore what you do.
2: Well, I just try to bring a little happiness to the people. In fact, I got a song here about happiness. Would you like to hear it?
3: Not particularly.
0: Ethel, you took the words right out of my mouth.
3: Well, that's a switch.
0: Joan, let's have your happiness song, darling.
2: Okay, and I hope that this will be a big hit because assisting me in this calypso will be one of the most expensive quartets in show business. Ezio Pinza, Groucho Marx, Bob Hope, and Van Johnson. I'm getting hot now, boys. How you like my rumba? Trouble is, I can't get it out a second here.

0: Everybody's searching for happiness. 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And everybody's searching in a different place.
1: Happiness, oh, happiness. Happiness, oh, happiness.
2: What a quartet. Sounds more like the sextet from Lychee Nuts.
0: The poor man, he would give his soul if only he had.

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1: Happiness, oh, happiness, oh, happiness, oh, happiness.
0: Oh, happiness. Thank you. No ad-libbing. Oh, the single man, he wants a wife so he can be happy all his life. And the married man, he's happy, but he wishes he...

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1: Happiness, happiness, happiness, happiness.
2: Say, Joan.
3: Si, senor.
2: I want to tell you that's a very pretty dress you have on.
3: Okay.
2: Where do you get him?
3: I buy him at Saks. That's why I look so sexy. Your friend, he buys a brand new car, so you buy one with more horsepower. Now your friend, he's mad at what you do. He can't kill the people as quick as you.
1: Happiness, happiness, everybody's searching for happiness. Round and round, they all race.
0: And everybody's searching in

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0: Well, darlings, we have a lot more show for you. Bob Hope is due to come back in a moment with a few thousand world-chosen jokes, borrowed especially for this occasion. And I'm still waiting for that phone call I put to the Judy Holliday in New York, to say nothing of all the other distinguished members of this week's big show. But before that, Jimmy Wallington wants to say...
1: This portion of the program was brought to you by RCA Victor, world leader in radio, first in recorded music, first in television. By Chesterfield, the cigarette that has for you what every smoker wants, mildness with no unpleasant aftertaste, the best cigarette for you to smoke, and by the makers of Anacin for fast relief from the pain of headache, neuritis, and neuralgia. And now, Tallulah, if you'll ring your chimes.
0: Thank you, Jimmy. This, darlings, is NBC, the National Broadcasting Company.

0: This is the big show, and Tallulah Bankhead is about to introduce another guest.
1: Yes. It is not my pleasant a chore to call upon. It says not here, but I'm sure it must be now. It is now my pleasant chore. You know, I have some difficult chore, but the not and the no. To call upon a young man who goes to New York next Sunday night at the Paramount Theater. He will be the master of ceremonies of the Damon Runyon Memorial Fund benefit show with a host of great stars. This young man could be none other than Bob. If he does well on the benefit, he may be again regularly employed. Hope!
2: Oh, great. You introduced Ethel Barrymore as Miss Barrymore, but me as just plain old Bob Hope, huh?
1: Oh, I'm sorry, Bob, darling. Ladies and gentlemen, Miss Bob Hope.
2: Thank you, Mr. Bankhead.
1: Bob, when you play that benefit in New York, you'll be making a personal appearance with your picture, The Lemon Drop Kid, won't you?
2: Mm-hmm.
1: Confidentially, darling, how is the picture?
2: Well, I don't know, Tallulah. Most of the critics like Lemon Drop Kid, especially the big love scene at the finish. One columnist said Hope registered emotion like he was registering for the draft. The sneak preview I went to in Glendale was a great success. When I got up to leave, I was so proud I felt as tall as Gary Cooper. And the lady next to me made me give her back her shoes, and I listened. And I listened in the lobby to hear what the audience said on the way out. They all said the same thing. Where can I buy a television set? And to publicize the picture, they've arranged to put me on the cover of Quick next week. That's the tiny magazine where they don't use a photographer. They use an African head shrinker. I have to stop reading Quick at breakfast time. I kept buttering it and eating it with my coffee. Those magazines kill me, especially those fan magazines. Always show those leading men flexing their muscles. Silly, my muscles flex too. In fact, if I don't get my Serotan on time, they twitch. Alan Ladd shows his bare chest in the picture and gets 1,000 proposals. I showed my chest in the picture once. I got 2 fan letters, some gophers, and a bottle of Lydia Pinkham's compound. But anyway, the heat is off in Hollywood now that the Academy Award is over. I went to the Academy Award the other night. I think I go there every year for my annual insult. When they start handing out those Oscars, I feel like a private who wandered into the officers' club. It's a nice, dressy affair, and the Oscars are made of what little bit of gold is left in Hollywood after taxes. And I don't know how anyone could make such a fuss about a gold Oscar. After all, you can't take it with you. Anyway, that's what the detective at the door told me. Lord knows I've got statues enough, my relatives. But you know, I'll work this way. Everybody was real excited. Bill Holden was biting his nails. Jimmy Stewart was biting his nails. Phil Harris was biting his cork. And I wouldn't say there were any disappointed actors there, but every time an actor asked the usher which way to the balcony, he said, "You want to smoke or jump?" All the movie folk were there. It was quite a sight watching the stars driving down from Warner's and Paramount and galloping down from Republic. These premieres here in Hollywood are really confusing. You can't tell whether those big searchlights in the sky are for an opening or whether they're just looking for a pedestrian who didn't come down. I didn't get out of my car right in front of the theater. The conductor told me no matter who I was, he only stopped at corners. But I love to go to those affairs. I really do. The audience is so swanky. When they leave their chewing gum under the seat, there's always a little flavor left in it. All the glamour girls were there. All the glamour girls wore their mink coats. Of course, a few of them came from rabbits. Quite a few from skunks. And you should see the... Don't leave me or I'll be back driving a cab. Naturally, you should see the mink and ermine. One star created quite a sensation when she walked in wearing Adrian personally. Everybody was a little nervous. One actor passed out. The only way they could revive him was by waving his fan mail in front of his face. But it was really exciting when it came to your time. What happened to that? But it was real exciting when it came time to pass out the Oscars. I said, "Am I going to get one?" And the guy cleared his throat. Then I cleared my eye. I had a chance. I had a chance last year. Where am I? Oh, yes. I had a chance last year to win the award for doing the most for the motion picture industry, but I refused to quit. But the way I figure, I haven't won an Oscar because I never play dramatic death scenes. Every time I get down on the floor over at Paramount, somebody shoves a scrub brush into my hand. Still haven't got a finish, have I? But there's a... But there's been a definite trend in pictures lately. They've been doing the life of famous show people, like the life of Cole Porter, the life of Blossom Seeley, and Crosby's autobiography, The Life of Father. Monty Woolley plays Crosby as a boy. Thank you very much.

0: Thank you very much, Bob. They can laugh at you all they want to, but I think you're funny. Now, let me see. What was I about to... Oh, yes, of course. Mr. Pinza. Ezio, would you mind coming here a moment, darling?
1: Yes, Tolola.
0: Ezio, my sweet. You know what a devoted fan I am of yours. Nothing would thrill me more if you would do me a personal favor and sing a song just for me.
1: I will be very happy to.
0: Oh, Ezio, you would?
1: Just for you, Tolola.
0: Oh, Ezio.
1: I will sing Andiamo from my latest picture, Mr. Imperium, soon to be released by Metro-Goldwyn-Mayer in all major cities, just for you, Tolola.
0: Here's a guy who plugs his pictures while he's making love. Meredith, music, if you please, for Mr. Pinzal.

0: Ezio, darling, that was divine. Simply divine. Well, darlings, I guess it's about time for that call to Judy to come through. I'll ask the operator. Hello, operator. On that call to Judy Holliday, New York. It's Circle 7, 8301. We're ready to talk now. Now, everyone be quiet so we can hear what Judy has to say. Quiet, everybody. Yes, operator, I'll hold on. Yes, sir. Yes, I'll hold on.
1: Hey, Hope. What is it, Groucho?
2: How many times you been on this Big Mouth show?
1: Well, I'm a three-time loser. How about you?
2: I'm a three-time loser, too.
1: Once more and you get life.
2: I could use a little. What do you think of the dames they always have on this show?
1: As a rule, I'm not too particular, but this is ridiculous.
2: When a guy's on a show, he likes to get dated with one of the girls.
1: Well, you can't say these girls aren't dated.
2: Well, I'm not feeding you straight lines. What am I going to do about getting a girl to go out with me after the show?
1: Well, I don't know why you should have any trouble. You're attractive, intelligent, generous, witty, desirable.
2: What are you doing after the show?
1: I'm going to be busy looking for the writer who gave you that joke.
2: Bob, you wouldn't dig him up just for that, would you?
0: Now, operator, what do you mean she doesn't answer? Are you sure you're calling Judy Holliday? Yes, Judy Holliday, the movie star, you know, born yesterday. No, I don't want to talk to her mother in the hospital. I'm talking about Judy Holliday, won the Academy Award. She's the hottest thing in pictures, sought after by every producer and picture company in the business, throwing the most fabulous salaries at her feet. You keep on ringing that number, darling. I keep on ringing it. It's a candy store, but they'll call her. Yes, I'll hold on.
1: Fine thing. Look at the dames they get on this show, and they leave a doll like Judy Holliday in New York.
2: I wonder if she'd go out with me by phone.
1: Say, Groucho, what do you admire most in a girl?
2: Well, second.
3: Hiya, fellas. What's going on here?
1: Keep moving, Van. We're busy.
2: This is man's talk. Beta.
1: We're talking about finding us some girls.
3: Well, what's the matter with them over there? Aren't they girls?
1: If you have to ask, they're not.
3: Are you finished with me, fellas?
1: Yes.
3: Did I read that straight line all right?
1: Yes.
3: Bye now.
1: Bye now.
4: Hey, Duck.
1: Duck, here comes Joan Davis.
2: She does look like a duck, doesn't she?
5: See you.
1: Put me down, you fool.
5: Well, which one of you fellas is going to break down and take me to dinner after the show?
1: Well, Groucho is more broken down than I am. He'll take me.
5: What, Grouch?
2: No, she's all yours.
5: Now, don't fight over me, fellas.
2: I was waiting for the laugh.
5: Don't fight over me, fellas. It's enough here for both of you. Besides, if that's the way you're going to act, I'm going to show you what I always do. I'll just go cha-doing after the show.
1: You're doing after the show. Well, what's you doing after the show?
5: Nothing, and that's a date. Yeah.
1: Trapped and by a corny joke.
5: Now, you just wait here. I'll go put on a new face and no cracks.
2: That's what she needs, a face with no cracks.
0: Hello. Wait a minute, I'm getting Judy. Quiet, please, darlings. Everybody quiet. Hello. This is Tallulah. Who's this?
6: This is Judy Holliday, that's who.
0: Judy, darling, congratulations. We're so excited here about the Academy Award. Everybody in the studio is so thrilled, Judy. Oh, they're all so happy for you, darling. I've got them all here with me. Bob Hope, Groucho Marx, Ezio Pienza, Van Johnson.
6: All those fellas there with you, and you're wasting your time calling me.
0: Now, Judy, this is no time to start that. We're all so happy you won an Oscar.
6: Don't you think it's time you won an Oscar? Or even a Charlie, or a Henry, or a George?
0: Now, look, Judy, don't waste time talking about that. This is long distance.
6: Oh, yeah, it's costing me money. I'd better hang up.
0: No, darling, it's not costing you. I'm the one who's calling.
6: Yeah, I know, but I had to come down to the candy store to answer the phone, and all the kids come in, and they made a big party out of it. The treat's on me. Licorice whips for everybody. body.
5: Well, darling, you shouldn't mind that. After all, isn't it wonderful that you won the award?
6: Oh, I should say. I'm the happiest girl in the world. Maybe not the world, but I'm the happiest girl in my neighborhood. I'm the first girl on my block to win an Academy Award.
5: Judy, Judy, darling, everybody here wants to talk to you. Here's Eddie Pinza.
7: Hello, Miss Holliday.
6: Hi, Adele.
7: My congratulations to you, Miss Holliday.
6: Thank you. Thank you very much. Do you like Tallulah?
7: Oh, yes, very much.
6: Are you married?
7: Yes, I am.
6: Let me talk to one of the other fellows.
5: Hello. Hello, Judith.
6: Which fellow are you?
5: This is Tallulah, darling.
6: You're talking too low again, Tallulah.
5: Judy, here's Van Johnson.
3: Hiya, Judy.
6: How you doing?
3: Judy, I was so happy to hear you won the award. Congratulations.
6: Thank you very much. Do you like Tallulah?
3: Oh, I'm crazy about her.
6: Are you married?
3: Yep.
6: Let me talk to another fellow.
5: Judy, darling, now I want you to talk to Bob Hope.
1: Hello, Judy, baby. This is Bob. I'm glad you won the Oscar, Hope, telling you to stay right in there and keep on punching, Judy.
6: How you do? Do you like Tallulah?
1: Oh, sure.
6: Are you married?
1: Yes.
6: Happily?
1: Yes.
6: Let me talk to one of the other people.
5: Now, Judy, darling, hold on. Groucho Marx wants to talk to you.
2: Hello, Judy. This is Groucho. Congratulations.
6: Thank you very much. Hey, you like Tallulah?
2: Like a brother.
6: Let me talk to one of the other fellas.
2: There are no other fellas around. How about you and me going out on a date tonight?
6: Tonight? I'm in New York.
2: Well, you go to the Star Club. I'll go to the Brown Derby. Separate checks, of course.
5: Oh, Judy, here's Joan Davis, darling.
8: Hi, Judy.
6: How you do?
8: Oh, gee, kid, I'm sure happy you won that Academy Award.
6: Thank you, Miss Davis. I'm sorry you lost.
8: Oh, boy, have you got the wrong Davis.
6: Excuse me. Wait a minute. Aren't you the Miss Davis who was interested in All About Eve?
8: No, all Miss Davis cares about is All About Adam.
5: And now, Judy, darling, Judy, I saved her for the last. Here she is, Miss Ethel Barrymore.
9: Hello, Judy, dear.
10: Miss Barrymore, if I may step out of character for a moment, may I say that, of course, it was a thrill to win the Academy Award, but the extra thrill of having you accept my award for me was really more than I deserved. It's something I'll never forget, and you'll always have my eternal thanks. And that goes for your friend Tallulah, for being such a wonderful friend to me.
9: That was a lovely speech, Judy.
10: Thank you, Miss Barrymore.
6: And may I hope, Miss Barrymore, that if everything turns out well for you and Tallulah, next year it'll be Mrs. Barrymore and Mrs. Bankhead.

Well, darlings, that's our show from Hollywood. We're off for New York again tonight, and next week our stars will include Fred Allen, Vivian Blaine, Jimmy Durante, Portland Hopper, Jane Morgan, Rudy Valley, the cast from the exciting Broadway production Green Pastures, and others, and of course, our very own Meredith Wilson and the Big Show Oxford Chorus. Until then, may the good Lord bless and keep you, whether near or far away. Judy?

Listen to The Big Show next Sunday, when it will come to you again from New York. And the guests will be Fred Allen, Vivian Blaine, Jimmy Durante, Portland Hoffa, Jane Morgan, Rudy Valley, the cast from Green Pastures, and others. Meredith Wilson and The Big Show Orchestra and Chorus, and of course, as always, your hostess, the glamorous, unpredictable Tallulah Bankhead. The Big Show is produced and directed by D. Engelbach and written by Goodman Ace, Selma Diamond, George Foster, Mort Green, and Frank Wilson. This is Jimmy Wallington speaking.

0: Hello, this is the president. Hello, this is the president of the United States. Who is this? Is it you again?
1: Look behind you.
0: This is my private line. How did you get through?
1: They're everywhere. All the time. We see them every day. But you have to look behind you.
0: There is nothing behind me. How did you get this number?
1: The spaceman told me.
0: What spaceman?
1: It doesn't matter. They're telling you about monsters. Please, you must look behind you.
0: Young lady, there are no monsters in the Oval Office.

0: Eli Lewis, and this is Ground Zero. The numbers to call tonight, 888-673-3700. That's 888-673-3700. Tonight, I have to tell you, we have some sad news, breaking news out of the news industry again. Another reporter is gone. CBS News correspondent Bob Simon, many of you have seen on 60 Minutes, news commentator Bob Simon, was killed in an automobile accident. He was 73 years old. Simon's five-decade career took him through most major overseas conflicts, spanning from the 60s to the present. He joined CBS News in 1967 as a New York-based reporter and assignment editor covering campus unrest and inner-city riots. Simon also worked in CBS News Tel Aviv Bureau from 1977 to 81 and worked in Washington, D.C. as a network State Department correspondent. So there you have it. Bob Simon tonight, longtime 60 Minutes correspondent and legendary CBS News foreign reporter, died suddenly tonight in a car accident in New York City. He was 73 years old. So he said last night that perhaps this is part of rearranging the chairs a bit. We're seeing news reporters leaving, caught up in scandals, some dying. This is part of the brain drain that I had talked about earlier, that we see other talk show hosts stepping down. And they say, well, they're tired, they're old, they're stepping down. Well, no, they can do it for as long as they want to do it. In fact, they're given that option, but they decide they don't want to do it because something is coming that they don't want to comment on. And I think I remembered as far back in 9/11, when 9/11 happened, you had people like David Letterman, Conan O'Brien, and several others, Jay Leno, not knowing how to handle the disaster of 3,000 people dying in New York. And how do you make jokes after that? And how do you find yourself in a situation where you can be funny again? And see, these are the things that, you know, if someone on the inside tells you something, or if you know something on the inside of something that could be happening or that will happen, or that maybe has, you know, kind of been rumored around the newsroom, you know, or you're told this is what's going to be going down, and are you up for it? Are you going to be sticking around if we have to do this? Some say no, some say I'll fight it, and the ones who fight it, maybe you're told this, that they're shown the door, this is how it was in the Dirty War. And I hate to point that out to you, but it's a sad thing. And so, I hope that we don't see more of this. But of course, you know, there have been so many reporters who have wanted to get to the truth, wanted to report the truth. Many of them stepping down. Many of them caught up in scandal. And so I don't know. I mean, tonight, of course, they're continuing the. Continuing the coverage of Brian Williams, and of course, I don't know how long you can keep this going, but in the meantime, we're going to move on to other things, because tonight I have a very serious topic to address, and I'm going to tell you now it's disturbing. I'm a type of guy that people say, if Clyde thinks it's disturbing, then it is disturbing, but it has to be reported. It has to be reported because I want you to be aware of what is going on in the world. The whole topic disturbs me, and with a bit of trepidation, I want to present it in a way, hopefully, that will make you aware of what can either be a massive tulpa thought form that has been brewing since the 1980s, or a massive cover-up that has been downplayed because of how unbelievable it all sounds. You see, I've kind of touched on this before, but I've never been so serious about it until tonight after what I've been witnessing, what I've been seeing, and what I've been told. You see, in the 1980s, there was this cultural phenomenon arising out of nowhere. The so-called events and possible stories connected with this phenomenon and rumors that were linked to this phenomenon were powerful enough to unite conservative evangelical Protestants with feminists, police investigators, psychologists, conspiracy theorists, social workers, victim advocates, psychic mediums, anti-pornography crusaders, talk show hosts, aspiring politicians, and the tabloid media. It's believed that this cultural phenomenon and the hysteria that came with it was powerful enough to have people conspire to throw innocent people in prison on the charge that they have been ritualistically murdering babies who were conceived and born specifically for the purpose of being sacrificed to Satan. such was the cultural climate in the United States during the satanic panic of the 1980s. Some people believe that much of the satanic panic began at the time when Hollywood was focusing on such devilish topics as Rosemary's Baby, where a woman is forcibly raped by a coven of satanic witches and is asked to give up the child to the devil. The film The Exorcist, which some believe is an allegory about society's backlash against the Hollywood elite and their promiscuous behaviors leading to the demonic possession of a little girl named Reagan through the use of an Ouija board. At the time, there are most certainly concerns about satanic imagery and ritual used in music and film. During that time, there was also many upheavals and changes during the 1960s and 70s. And this would provide the right amount of future shock to warrant the perfect atmosphere for such satanic hysteria to play out. Now, you know as well as I do that for the past few days, we've been fascinated, or at least talking intriguingly, about the possible ritualism that we've seen at the Super Bowl, and we've also seen at the Grammy Awards. Now, when we view these things, we are immediately either incensed, angered, sickened, or we find it fascinating because we see how these rituals play out and how much of what we see and much of what we're experiencing could be the perfect atmosphere for the same satanic panic to play out here in the United States as it did in the 80s. Back in the 80s, child welfare budgets doubled, and then they doubled again in the 90s. And it was mandated, reporting determined lobbying in certain high-profile kidnappings, such as the Adam Walsh case, that they contributed to a sense that children weren't safe anywhere in America. And everybody involved in this panic, okay, had a direct incentive to inflate the narrative. And nobody felt any motivation to pop what had become this profitable bubble for the government. Geraldo Rivera produced a 1987 television special, which he claimed that according to unnamed experts, over 1 million Satanists were actively engaged in ritual child abuse in the United States. Claims of Satanist influence in society grew throughout the 1980s. Rock music was said to be subliminally programming teenagers to commit horrible acts and satanic acts. Dungeons and Dragons was alleged to be a gateway drug to introduce children to devil worship, and officials were accused of participating in secretive covens across the United States. An international network of cultists with membership in the millions was said to be trafficking both kidnapped children and, when corresponding numbers of missing kids couldn't be identified, to be secretly breeding children off the grid. Ritual abuse and human sacrifice then ensued. While many skeptics are there to say that there was no evidence to support any claims of satanic influenced abuse, the control of information and the embellishment of accounts and numbers of Satanists participating led to the inside joke that zany Christians will be zany Christians, and that instead of assuming that there is a pedophile Satanist under the bed, the FBI should investigate such allegations on a case-by-case basis. So they did. And they uncovered a few cases that were actually true to the word. In 1983, several children in Jordan, Minnesota, made allegations of satanic ritual abuse against their parents and an unrelated man. The man confessed and then identified a number of the children's parents as perpetrators. 24 adults were charged with child abuse, though only 3 went to trial with 2 acquittals and 1 conviction. Despite strong medical findings of sexual assault, all other charges were dropped. The children made allegations concerning child pornography, child murder, and ritual sacrifice. There was also a case in the Netherlands reported in the media in the 1980s. In 1989, a group of parents published allegations in the conservative magazine that the children had witnessed satanic ritual abuse and had been ritually abused from May 1987 until October 1988 in Oud-Pekalia in the Netherlands. During the initial investigation, the non-ritual aspects were reported in the press and investigated by authorities. In 1989, there was a Christian news program in the Netherlands that reported allegations that included satanic ritual abuse, to which there was no official response. Oud-Pekalia doctors Fred Jonker and Lethia Jonker Baker alleged that several children had been abused by unknown men in the context of satanic rituals. Throughout the 1970s and 1980s, allegations about our elected officials in the United States and their possible ties to some satanic pedophile ring made the press and completely fell into the memory hole. Now, many people may not remember, but on the morning of June 29th, 1989, the elder Bush's administration was rocked by a scandal when the headlines of the Washington Times flashed, "Homosexual prostitution probe ensnares official of Bush-Reagan callboys, took midnight tour of White House." I'll say that again. The headline splashed in the Washington Times on the morning of June 29th, 1989, "Homosexual prostitution probe ensnares official of Bush-Reagan callboys, took midnight tour of White House." Even in the New York Times, there was a story that said, quote, "A homosexual prostitution ring is under investigation by federal and district authorities and include among its clients key officials of the Reagan and Bush administrations, military officers, congressional aides, and U.S. and foreign businessmen with close ties to Washington's political elite." This was the biggest scandal to rock the elder Bush White House. And the strangest thing is that the public probably doesn't even know what happened. They probably don't even remember it, and for good reason, because the story received some newspaper coverage, but on TV news, there was a blackout on the subject. And for this reason, most Americans have never heard of this horrible event that took place on June 29th, 1989. It's all around us. It's a disturbing topic. We'll talk more about it coming up, because there's more to come and more to reveal on Ground Zero. We'll be back.
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0: So in 1989, June 29th, 1989, we're talking tonight about, well, of all things, Children of the Damned. That's what I'm calling the show tonight, because it just seems to me that I've discovered some things that are really frightening. This is like a horror film, okay? This is not fiction. This is reality. Sometimes we got to grow up to the reality and say, okay, we'll fess up to it. It may be disturbing. We have to hear some things that are uncomfortable in order for us to understand what's going on. And of course, I'm not my very jovial self tonight for a good reason, because of the topic tonight. And I don't particularly like this topic, but it has to be reported, because I want you all to protect your children. I want you all to be aware of their needs. Because throughout the 1970s and the 1980s in this country, there was a hell of a lot of satanic panic. Some of it warranted, some of it not so warranted, but it was about child abuse, ritual abuse. But most of it went all the way to the White House. A lot of it did. June 29th, 1989, a homosexual prostitution ring is under investigation by federal and district authorities and includes among its clients key officials of the Reagan and Bush administrations, military officers, congressional aides, and U.S. and foreign businessmen with close ties to Washington's political elite. Biggest scandal to rock the White House, the Bush White House. The strangest thing is that the public won't even remember it, and they don't remember it. In fact, former Republican Senator John DeCamp tried to get the message out by producing a documentary called Conspiracy of Silence. It was supposed to air May 3rd, 1994 on the Discovery Channel. The documentary revealed that a network of Washington politicians and religious leaders of Boys Town in Omaha, Nebraska, were flying children to Washington, D.C. for sex orgies. Boy prostitutes 15 years old and younger were taking midnight tours of the White House. This was all connected to the Franklin Savings and Loan cover-up scandal. And this is important for all of us to figure out and understand. Because this was something that, listen to this.
1: And if Washington doesn't have enough to talk about.
0: Having some technical difficulties here. I have Tom Brokaw discussing this case that happened in 1989. But see, the Franklin Community Federal Credit Union was raided by federal agencies and shut down. Franklin's manager was Lawrence E. King, or Larry King Jr. He was considered a rising star in state and national Republican circles. An officer of the National Black Republican Council, King sang the national anthem at the GOP national conventions in 1984 and 1988. Nearly $40 million was missing from the coffers of the small, ostensibly community-oriented credit union. The financial scandal turned into something more when children from Omaha and its surroundings said that they had been flown from city to city to be abused at parties held by Franklin's officers and well-known Nebraskans, including nationally prominent Republican Party activists. One witness, Alicia Jean Owen, testified before a grand jury. She said that she was sexually abused as a juvenile by a Nebraska district court judge and by the chief of police, city of Omaha, by the manager of the Franklin Community Credit Union and several others. Alicia Owen also witnessed, she said, the abuse of other children by figures in Nebraska's political and financial establishment, whom she named among them to be the publisher of the state's largest newspaper, the Omaha World Herald. She also testified that she was in a group of Nebraska children who functioned for years as illegal drug couriers, traveling nationwide for some of Nebraska's wealthiest, the most powerful, and prominent businessmen. Two grand juries, one local and one federal, had a mandate to consider these and other charges of child abuse connected with the Franklin Credit Union. They indicted the victim, witnesses, or for perjury instead. They indicted the victims. Alicia Owen was pronounced guilty by jury in Douglas County, Nebraska on 8 counts of felony perjury. On August 8, 1991, she was sentenced to serve 9 to 27 years in prison. Paul Bonacci, whose testimony extensively corroborated Owens, had proven to the court that he had been badly abused. But the court concluded that his abuse was committed by persons other than those the young people named. Bonacci, too, was indicted for perjury. Two other victim witnesses, whose stories also backed up those of Owen and Bonacci, recanted under immense pressure. Alicia Owen and Paul Bonacci refused to recant. Paul Bonacci claimed that he had been abused and tortured since childhood. Bonacci was tortured, beaten, and sexually abused until his mind cracked, causing him to develop multiple personality disorder. Tens of thousands of American children have been diagnosed with MPD. Virtually all of them are thought to have resulted from sexual abuse. There are many who claim that 85% of these cases are satanic ritual abuse. Paul claims that he was taken by Lawrence King and others to a wooded area in California. Bonacci claimed that in the area there was a large owl, and I'm sure we know where that place is. It's called Bohemian Grove, and we'll talk about that coming up on Ground Zero. 888-673-3700. That's 888-673-3700. We'll be back with more. Keep it here. Don't go away.

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1: Do you fear for your child? 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

torment of your friend as he watches while I rip and cut and mutilate.

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6: I'm Clyde Lewis, and you're listening to Ground Zero. Very important show tonight because what we're doing is we're telling you about what's going on the underside of what is government, the underside of what is the elite. Sex rings, pedophile sex rings, satanic abuse. Many people thought it was all about panic in the 1980s. But as we uncover more and more, like an onion, we find that there are books by people like John DeCamp, who wrote the book The Franklin Cover-Up. Of course, this was 1989 in America, and no one really paid attention trying to dismiss it, as none of these sacrifices or rituals were happening. But of course, John DeCamp wrote about what Paul Bonacci claimed, is that he was taken to a place that was later to be said to be the place near Bohemian Grove. Now, the Bohemian Grove is located in Sonoma County, California, and is the site of an annual two-week gathering of the country's elite. Current participants have been George Bush Sr., George W. Bush, and others who make the list of the who's who in the United States. Mother Jones News reported in August of 1981, some of the prominent members that attended the Bohemian Grove gathering were George P. Schultz, Stephen Bechtel Jr., Gerald R. Ford, Henry Kissinger, William F. Buckley, Fred L. Hartley, Merv Griffin, Thomas Haywood, Joseph Coors, Edward Teller, Ronald Reagan, A.W. Clausen, Dick Cheney, William French Smith, John E. Swearingen, Caspar Weinberger, Justin Dart, William E. Simon, and hundreds of other prominent political figures and businessmen. The activities that go on there are kept secret. Reporters are forbidden to even go there and report on what goes on. It doesn't mean that reporters haven't busted the party. In fact, Alex Jones is well known for busting the Bohemian Grove party. Witnesses claim that the participants of the Bohemian Grove romp, take part in mock human sacrifice called the cremation of care. This ritual is held at an altar which stands at the foot of a large stone owl. Allegedly, some people believe it's a representation of the god Moloch, but after further investigation, we find that that's not the case. But of course, it is a ritual that has been performed in the past by Canaanites or the cult of Canaan, the ancient cult worship Moloch, and also child sacrifice, sex orgies, and all of these types of rituals would happen at the foot of effigies of owls in the past. Now, enough of what happens here in America and what has happened here in America. I want to focus a little bit on what's going on in Europe right now. Just to show you, we've had a history of this type of activity going on in the United States with the elite. In England, Queen Elizabeth's son, Prince Andrew, who has had a sort of a complicated or complex marriage to Sarah Ferguson, was in the headlines in the 1990s. And recently, the scandal was opened up again about his friend, U.S. billionaire Jeffrey Epstein, who was convicted in 2008 for soliciting an underage girl for prostitution. Now, a woman named Virginia Roberts is claiming that Epstein sexually abused her and other girls, kept them as sex slaves on his private properties, and even shared them with his friends at wild parties. These friends include Prince Andrew and American lawyer Alan Dershowitz. Epstein is also good friends with former President Bill Clinton, and dozens of Clinton's private phone numbers in his personal phone book he had there. And he was recently found to have sent him a $3.5 million donation from a secret Swiss bank account. The obvious implication is that he was a personal friend because they have engaged in these

Halloween in 1926 and died on October 29th, 2011. Now, immediately after he died, police began to investigate over 300 allegations against him of child sexual abuse spanning over 60 years. The general consensus amongst the investigators has been that Saville was indeed one of Britain's most prolific child abusers. His good friend, musician, comedian Rolf Harris, was convicted of similar allegations last year and sentenced over 5 years in jail. You think Cosby is in the news here and what he has got going on with him? Saville was doing this for 60 years. Saville probably has connections to what Prince Andrew was dealing with and what Alan Dershowitz was dealing with and Bill Clinton. They're all somewhere tied, and I'm sure they are. Even the Franklin cover-up, all tied into these underground sexual pedophile rings that are now with the elite, that the elite are participating in. Now, most of the allegations against Saville are generally believed, but there are certain details of the claims involving satanic rituals. They've been dismissed by police investigators and have only received scant attention from the media. In fact, there have been many people that have come to his defense saying that, well, he may have been a pedophile and he may have been this guy. He may have killed and raped and did all this stuff, but he's not a Satanist. Even though he used to dress up and kind of some weird stuff, what he'd do his little deeds. But here's where we get very serious and we get very weirded out. And this is where we get very, very, very concerned. Recently in the United Kingdom, this year, the township of Hampstead is beginning to sound like the village of the damned as young children have come forward and have given viral testimony about a group of literal child eaters. Okay. This is where it gets frightening. These children are saying that they are victim to child eaters that have infiltrated the schools and several other areas where children are seen. One of the most frightening coincidences about these allegations is that Hampstead was used as the location of Lucy Westenra's tomb in Bram Stoker's novel Dracula. Now, if you remember in the story of Dracula, Lucy would lure children to Hampstead Heath at night to drink their blood. During the course of their investigation, Drs. Van Helsing and Seward dined at Jack Straw's castle and caught a cab near Spaniard's Inn in Hampstead. Now we have a real story of cannibalism, vampirism, sexual abuse, all being told in the small town where notables such as author Ian Fleming and rock star Ozzy Osbourne called their hometown, Hampstead, UK, a township. These kids, these whistleblowers have come forward and their videos are now viral on the internet. 8-year-old boy, 9-year-old sister reported that their father and others had sexually abused them. Allegedly, the father is the leader of a satanic child abuse cult or a child eaters group in Hampstead in North London. A child eaters group. The two children known only as Elisa and Gabriel are being called the Hampstead Whistleblower Kids because of allegations that they have made to police about a group of adults in Hampstead that have headed up a pedophile cannibalistic sex ring. It's also been alleged that the adults in question are also filming their rituals and are selling the films as snuff films to the highest bidder. There's always the possibility that these children, as they've been on the internet, it's always the possibility that they've been coached to say these things that they've said. And the children have been sent to counseling at the Tavistock Institute, which I find very interesting. The Tavistock Institute is a pretty notorious place for mind control. Elisa and Gabriel's confessions have now gone viral on YouTube. In fact, we may play some of their dialogue, and I have to tell you, it's very disturbing. And so I would warn you that before I play the dialogue, I want you, if you want to use some discretion to listen and understand that this is very, very serious material. No talk show, I think, would go this far to play this controversial material, but I think that it's important that the public have a right to know, and that Ground Zero listeners, intelligent as they are, and as late night as we listen, would be able to listen to this and understand what's going on, or at least make the decision as to whether or not these children are being coached or that this is for real. In 2010, Elisa, the little girl, started to attend Christ Church School in Hampstead. Gabriel joined a year later.
The children claimed that the school, the

0: that at the school that they are attending that they and other children were regularly sexually abused by their father, known only as Mr. D, and certain teachers that were friends of Mr. D. The children were all threatened with death if they spoke out. It was only in August of 2014, while on holiday, that Elisa and Gabrielle told their mother about what was going on at the school. On one occasion, Alicia's friend Millie came to play at the home of Elisa and Gabriel. Millie asked the mother if she was going to have sex with the children. When Elisa said no, Millie said, "Well, why don't they tell about what's going on at the school?" And then Elisa reminded Millie that they're not supposed to talk about it, otherwise they would be killed. The children say that there are plenty of visitors coming to the school on Wednesdays. Say Wednesday's the big sex day. Some of the visitors allegedly use broomsticks to sexually molest the children. They have been known to bleed, and Gabriel claims that he had been kicked in his private area. And children like Gabriel, who cannot tolerate the pain, they scream, they yell, they fight, and nurses will then hold them down and inject them with something to calm them down if they don't calm down. On September 11th, 2014, there was a police interview of the children, and the videos have now been presented on the internet. Coming up on Ground Zero, I'm going to play you a snippet from some of these videos so you can hear how these children have reacted to this type of treatment. It's not just that they're saying that these adults are abusing them. They're calling them child eaters because of what they do with the children. And they name certain people and they say that this is what their job is. They seem to know what the jobs are, what they're supposed to do, and what their fulfillment is. And this is the reason why I'm presenting, this is a horror movie to me. I was watching this saying, if this is true, and I know that ugly things happen in this world, if this is true, this is like a terrible horror film, because you have people in power in a small village in the UK who are doing this. And the thing is they're doing the investigation on the 16th of February, and they're keeping it from the public. They're not going to have any media involved. Nobody's going to be able to investigate it. They're doing it all quietly because the children, after they made their comments on video and they told their stories to the police, they came back and they said, "We made it all up." They retracted their statements. So what do you think? 888-673-3700. That's 888-673-3700. We'll be back with more. Keep it here on Ground Zero.
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1: 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We're reporting for you tonight some chilling news about the elite and how we're uncovering just what they're doing and what's going on, you know, behind the scenes. And, you know, there is an area where we can go in and we can expose what's going on. And, you know, and that's the thing is that you don't know who all is involved. Now, we've had the news stories that have broke and have said, you know, here we have those who have been involved with this. But then for some reason, it disappears. It goes into the memory hole. I remember when I first, well, it was one of these, one day I came in, I was looking for news stories. I saw the Drudge Report. They were about to blow the lid on Hollywood, on a Hollywood sex scandal. And what they were going to do is they were going to reveal all of the directors who have abused, or they were going to review all the directors who have abused, young stars in Hollywood. That report suddenly disappeared. And then all of a sudden, Bill Cosby's story started making the rounds of the news about his sexcapades. And this turned into an all-out witch hunt. they found their witch. They wanted to burn him at the stake. And it continues. It continues to go on. And then we have this story about Prince Andrew that comes out of England. And Bill Clinton's involved. And do we hear anything more about it? No. You know why? Because the media cleverly wants to keep this quiet because we don't want to hurt Hillary Clinton and how she wants to be president of the United States. But once again, we have to bring up the fact that maybe Bill Clinton has been a sexual predator most of his career. It's no secret. I mean, read about some of these people who believe they were part of the monarch mind control programs where they were sex slaves for some of the elite. There have been books written about this all the time. Fritz Springmeier comes to mind. I've talked with him many times about these types of people. They're Illuminati slaves, or they're slaves to the elite. They have sexual orgies with the elite. They're pedophile rings. They're all there because they want to participate in these highly sexualized, somewhat, I guess you could call it defiling or demeaning sexual activities that they want to, they want everyone to be involved with. They want everybody to join in the fun. They want everybody to understand that this is the way it is, that fetishism and this type of sexual activity is good for you. Now, they don't talk about it openly because it would ruin their career, but behind the scenes, I mean, we can go all the way back to 1989 and the Franklin cover-up and the children from Omaha and the Boys Town scandal and the White House and how it goes all the way to the White House. It goes all the way to Bohemian Grove. It goes to all of these people that claim that they control us in these secret enclaves. They had the people who testified were actually condemned to going to jail. And none of those men who committed those acts went to jail at all. Makes you wonder who's behind this all, doesn't it? Makes you wonder what's going on. And then, of course, we have these children in England. They're called the Hampstead Whistleblowers, who are now saying it's not just satanic pedophilia, but child-eating molestation and sexual activity and abuse at schools, at churches, and in a local coffee shop. Do you think it's happening? Do you think that this is truly happening? Do you think this is, again, like the satanic panic that happened in the 1980s, where there were a few cases, yes, but not as many as what Geraldo Rivera was telling us, or anyone else for that matter? 888-673-3700. That's 888-673-3700. I'd like your opinion on this. And coming up, we're going to hear excerpts from the testimony these young children gave, the Hampstead Whistleblowers. And I have to tell you, it's pretty disturbing. So use discretion using the show and listening to the show tonight. 888-673-3700. It's 888-673-3700. More Ground Zero to come. Don't go away.

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1: Spinning complacently in the darkness, covered and blinded by a blanket of little lives, false security has lulled the madness of this world into a slumber. Wake up. An eye is upon you, staring straight down and keenly through, seeing all that you are and everything that you can never be. Yes, an eye is upon you, an eye ready to blink. So face forward, with arms wide open and mind reeling. Your future has arrived. Are you

0: Ed Lewis, and this is Ground Zero. The numbers to call tonight, 888-673-3700. That's 888-673-3700. Tonight's sad news coming out of New York. Bob Simon, CBS News correspondent, dead, 73 years old, killed in a cab tonight in New York City. It's one more newscaster. We were talking about the drain of those who are editorialists, speakers, people who work in the media that are stepping down before a major news announcement, a major news event that's going to happen where many of them will not be able to handle it or they will speak out against it. And this is where we see this. It's in the dirty war. We see this happen where many newscasters become or people who are commentators become casualties in the war. And then they replace them with new talking heads that'll speak the mind of the State Department and the Pentagon. So it's unfortunate, though. Last night we did a show about this, and then tonight we have to report that Bob Simon, a well-known CBS News correspondent, dead, age of 73, in a car crash tonight, cab in New York City. 888-673-3700. That's 888-673-3700. Tonight on Ground Zero, we started the... We started the show off talking about a lot of scandal. And when I talk about scandal, I'm talking about sex rings or what we call the elite sexual ritualism rings. Now, back in the 80s, they called them satanic pedophile rings, or they called them rings that certainly were behind closed doors. And of course, if you've seen the movie Eyes Wide Shut, you know what I'm talking about. There's several people within the cryptocracy practice some sexual deviance. They want you to be a sexual deviant as well. They want to brainwash the world into thinking this is the right way to do it. We, in the first hour, went down the entire list of some of the allegations from the 1970s and 80s during the Satanic Panic. 1989, however, many people don't even know that there was actually a homosexual prostitution probe that was investigating the Bush White House. In fact, the New York Times reported a homosexual prostitution ring is under investigation by federal and district authorities and includes among its clients key officials of the Reagan and Bush administrations, military officers, congressional aides, and U.S. and foreign businessmen with close ties to Washington's political elite. Now, this was a scandal that rocked the elder Bush White House, didn't get much coverage because the television, literally television news, blacked it out. There was some report of it in the print, but not much. And then, of course, we talked briefly about the Bohemian Grove and what activities go on there. But see, the most important thing we need to remember going back, and as I said this earlier, there was a there was this hint of report that they were going to release the names of people who were involved in a huge sex scandal in Hollywood. That didn't happen. But they did release the name of Bill Cosby as being involved in some sort of a sexual promiscuity scandal. And then, of course, Prince Andrew wound up in the news because his friend, U.S. billionaire Jeffrey Epstein, who was convicted in 2008 for soliciting an underage girl for prostitution, there was a woman named Virginia Roberts that claimed that Epstein sexually abused her and other girls, kept them as sex slaves on his private properties, and even shared them with his friends at wild parties. Some of those friends, Prince Andrew, American lawyer Alan Dershowitz, these are all accusations. You know, of course, we need to prove this in a court of law, but they won't do that. I'm sure they won't even see the time of day. And, of course, former President Bill Clinton. In fact, Epstein had dozens of Clinton's private phone numbers in his personal phone book and was recently found to have sent him a $3.5 million donation from a secret Swiss bank account. So these allegations have been thrown out into the news and have been flushed down the memory hole. And then we had the allegations swirling and the connections between Jimmy Savile, who was now deceased. He was a beloved icon of Britain, but he had a lot of friends in the royal family. And he had about 300 allegations against him of child sexual abuse. That's over six decades. So the general consensus among investigators is that Savile was one of Britain's most prolific child abusers. And now in the hometown of beloved author Ian Fleming and rock star Ozzy Osbourne, Hampstead, there are more reports of abuse. This time, children coming forward and saying that there are child eaters in Hampstead. This sounds like Village of the Damned material, as young children have come forward and have given viral testimony about a group of child eaters that have infiltrated the schools and several other areas where children are seen. This is beginning to sound like it's out of control. And tonight, we have called upon a professional to talk to us about this. Ed Opperman, private investigator. He owns the Ed Opperman Investigation Agency. He's in Colorado. We're bringing him forward tonight to talk about this topic. Ed, very difficult subject to talk about, but of course, you being an investigator, you know firsthand where this happens and how it goes down. How are you doing tonight?
1: Hey, Clyde. Thanks for having me on.
0: You bet. So what can you say about all these, you know, we have them floating out there, they go out on the news, and then people want to just throw them away and not want to investigate them. Is this something that that happens all the time?
1: Yeah, it is. You know, Clyde, my experience with the media in dealing with these kind of sex cases goes way back. First of all, you know, I've talked to Jackie McGooley, the mother in the McMartin case. I've talked to Ted Gunderson. I knew Ted Gunderson for years. So I'm very familiar with all of that stuff. Mm-hmm. But in the past few years, I was involved in the Tiger Woods sex scandal, the Charlie Sheen. My client was Capri Anderson, the girl that he attacked in the hotel room in New York City. Mm-hmm. I was involved in the Ashton Kutcher case, Wienergate. So I've seen – and also, too, that big sex scandal with Shelley Tripp, the prostitute in Alaska who did a – she was arrested for prostitution in Alaska.
0: Right.
1: And she said she took 5 polygraph tests – and passed them for the National Enquirer that one of her Johns was Todd Palin. Okay. Yeah, dude. And that was totally covered up in the news.
0: Right.
1: Even after that case culminated in a congressional investigation and a congressional hearing into Secret Service misbehavior where all of her information was corroborated and it's still all covered up.
0: You know, I see I'm a big fan of the TV show Scandal, Shonda Rhimes' TV show Scandal. And Kerry Washington plays a part of Olivia Pope. How true is the Olivia Pope type of atmosphere in Washington and with the elite these days?
1: I've never seen that show. I don't watch a lot of that kind of regular TV. I watch news and stuff and, you know, mm-hmm. That kind. And I do a lot of research.
0: Right.
1: I read every court document in this Jeffrey Epstein case probably 20 hours straight. Once I got a hold of it, I couldn't stop.
0: Right.
1: But been in my experience, though, in this kind of a corruption in Washington, D.C., because I was also involved in that those D.C. Gate crashes, the Salahis.
0: Uh-huh.
1: I was involved in that case as well. And it's a cesspool. Over there in Washington, full of corruption and everything can be covered up as much as they want.
0: Because it just seems to me that it's all convenient the way they can cover things up. Somebody will have to die. I mean, it's like it's one big conspiracy there in Washington, D.C. There, the cover-ups, conspiracies, keeping mouths shut, keeping eyes shut, keeping eyes open, watching your back, dealing with all of the scandal and the nonsense. And it can be a lot darker than we realize. A lot of people have told me. In fact, I worked with Andrew Vax back in the day, who was a lawyer and investigator in New York of child abuse cases all over the world, including Thailand. And I also worked with Ivan Suare. He was a Mossad investigator for child pornography, child molestation in Thailand and Southeast Asia. And believe me, we heard reports that we just could not believe coming out of these what we call the underbelly of the world. And it was almost as if there's this place we live in. It's the normal everyday where we're not exposed to it, but then there's this third level of hell that exists on the planet simultaneously, where sexual deviance, molestation, cannibalism, vampirism, you name it, exists in this world. Would you agree with me that that's the case?
1: Yes, I would. And it's interesting you mentioned Thailand, because Prince Andrew and Epstein used to vacation down in Thailand together.
0: Yeah.
1: Now when you get into this stuff about these high-level corruption down in Washington, D.C. and stuff like that, and these high – by the way, Epstein was a member of the Council of Foreign Relations and the Trilateral Commission. Okay. Came out in 2002. He was a proud member of the Trilateral Commission and the Council on Foreign Relations. This guy knew Evelyn Rothschild, okay, would go to the Rothschild's home for parties. Okay.
0: Wow.
1: Yeah, this is big stuff, dude. But back to how they get away with this in Washington and in high places, okay? And I've done a couple of interviews with Mayor Jim Rothstein. He's the former NYPD detective. He worked on all the cases of the Process Church cult, the satanic cult that was running New York during the Son of Sam murders. Okay, right. So this is the expert on that case, okay?
0: Mm-hmm.
1: And when he talks about it, and he did all the sex crime investigations back in New York City, real old New York City cop from the 70s, the kind of guy – I'm from New York City. And these are the kind of guys I really look up to and respect. Like my ex-partner was the same age and level. Mm-hmm. And he talks about how they get these politicians and they compromise them. They get them with having sex with little kids. They document it. They record it. And then they blackmail them. They're compromised forever. And Jeffrey Epstein, by the way, there's no doubt that Jeffrey Epstein is guilty of these crimes. He was convicted. He there was a plea deal. He served time in prison.
0: Mm-hmm.
1: Okay, even though it was a joke.
0: Right.
1: But in his home, when the police had served their search warrant on his Palm Beach mansion, okay, first of all, the walls were covered with child pornography. There were pictures of young, naked 14, 15-year-old girls in frames all over his home in every room. The cops saw it. Anybody who visited that home saw it. And all the girls, the victims in that case that were interviewed by the cops, they all reported it. And in that home, in that search warrant, they also found recording equipment that they say in their probable cause affidavit that this hidden video equipment was there for the purpose of blackmail.
0: Wow.
1: So it's that same pattern, brother.
0: It is. It seems to be a pattern that's continuing and it spreads. And like, you know, I go back and, you know, I remember back the crime blotters, the crime beat back in the 1980s and into the 1990s. A lot of the what they call the satanic exceptions, or the it was all in the South and all over the place. There's nothing to this. And I remember Ferguson used to tell me, yeah, there is something to it. It's a conspiracy. It's happening. Pay attention to this. And tonight we're reopening it up, and we're also going to get you familiar with the Child Eaters of Hampstead, which is a scary story out of England right now, spinning out of the Savile case, spinning out of the case of Epstein. This is some ugly, ugly material, but we want to make sure you know about it. This is Ground Zero, 888-673-3700. More with Ed Opperman coming up. Don't go away.
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0: Everyone is in on the secrets, and big things are being planned. Call Clyde Lewis now. Ground Zero.
1: Ed Opperman's with us tonight on Ground Zero. We're discussing some very frightening things. In fact, a frightening coincidence that spins off of the Epstein case, the Prince Andrew case, the Saville case. All of these cases, they spin in different directions, and they have like these degrees of separation. There seems to be a story now out of Hampstead, UK, which is the fictional location of where Lucy in Bram Stoker's Dracula lured children to actually drink their blood. This is kind of odd. It's also the home of Ozzy Osbourne and the home of Ian Fleming. Hampstead's Royal Free Hospital is one of the hospitals ordered by a government minister to investigate links to Sir Jimmy Savile, the alleged Satanist pedophile and cannibalistic vampire. An 8-year-old boy and his 9-year-old sister reported their father and others that they had been abused by a group of individuals, allegedly the father, who is a leader of some child-eating group out of Hampstead in North London. This is very scary coming out of North London. The two children, known only as Alicia and Gabriel, were being called the Hampstead whistleblower kids because of allegations they made to police about a group of adults in Hampstead that have headed up a pedophile cannibal sex ring. It's also been alleged that the adults in question are also filming their rituals and are selling them as snuff films. I'd like to play you an excerpt from a video entitled Papa Kills Babies, and I'll let Ed listen on this as well, because I think it's important that everybody gets to hear this. So, Ed, listen up. We're going to play this. These are these children. I want to ask you if you think these children are being coached or if this is real. Listen to this.
2: We decided to
3: Fear is the mind killer. Who are you going to help us to catch?
2: All the Peters, Papa, Mr. Williams, Mr. Saul.
4: All the policemen. All the social services.
2: All the shopkeepers, all the cafes, all the pizza and McDonald's.
3: Who did you mention just now? Who, Caf, what?
4: Kafkas.
3: Who's Kafkas?
2: You know, the people who work at Kafkas.
3: What is Kafkas?
2: Kafkas is they're for children.
5: They work with the social services.
3: And what did they do to you?
5: They do sex. They touch me and Gabriel.
3: They
5: have plastic
3: quillings.
5: And they stick it in
3: their... Who sticks it in your... Social services.
5: Everybody.
2: Ella, all of them.
3: Who?
2: Everybody.
3: Does your mother do it?
2: No.
3: Do I do it?
2: No.
3: Who does it then?
2: Papa. The school.
4: Parents.
2: Tell me more people.
3: Tell me some more people, please.
2: Parents,
3: I'm interested.
2: Parents, police.
3: What about the teachers at school? Who's the main one?
2: Papa, Mr. Hollings, Mrs. Forsyth.
3: Who's Mrs. Forsyth?
2: She's the head teacher of our school.
3: And what does she do?
2: She does sex. She got a big belly with a big tattoo on her thigh.
3: And what happens in the church?
2: And we do baby sacrifice and eat the baby.
3: What do you mean sacrifice and eat the baby?
2: So we kill the baby and eat it and drink the blood from it.
3: Is that true, Gabriel?
2: Yes. And we dance with the skulls.
3: You what?
2: We dance with the skulls in the church.
3: What skulls?
2: Skulls of the baby.
1: Isn't that just troubling that they can just talk like that and just rattle it off like that, saying that they dance with the skulls and the baby, that they eat children? That Mrs. So-and-so has a tattoo on her private parts.
6: I caught that one, too. Tattoo.
1: I watched this. Somebody had brought this to my attention. I'm going, this is troubling. And the fact that, you know, they're just like saying, you know, would they have the kids do it, too? And the one child, Gabriel, said, yeah, I've abused like maybe 60 or 70 children. I've hurt them. I've been hurt, too. They kick me if I don't do it. And if I scream and yell, they hold me down and a nurse injects me with something to make me sleepy.
6: Mm.
1: So, I mean, this is out of Hampstead, England. And the fact is that they have kept some of the names quiet, but apparently they're going to do a review on the 16th of February to see if there's any truth to any fact-finding hearing, the 16th, 2015, the Royal Courts of Justice in London. They're going to keep it secret, and no general public or media will be involved, nor will they get any information about this case. It's closed. Because the children, after they made their statements, were brought to jail. They were taken into custody. And then once they were being interrogated, the children redacted everything they said.
6: Wow. Yeah, that sounds like a cover-up. But, you know, also to Saville, you know, in that hospital, he had free reign control over that hospital. It was like a mental hospital. He had this guy was a comedian, stand-up presenter, and he had an office in a hospital, but with no credentials or anything.
1: No.
6: Yeah, there's a dozen witnesses. He was having sex with the corpse and all kinds of stuff.
1: Yeah, do you find that odd that Saville was at the hospital in Hampstead. These kids are saying that there's this coffee place, a church, and even a McDonald's where they do these things to babies and to children. And yet, you know, they're going to keep this quiet from the public. They're covering it up. I find this just, this is only going to be around for a little while. I just know it. And then it's all going to die off. Ed Opperman with us tonight on Ground Zero. We'll be back with more and get your thoughts coming up as well. 888-673-3700. This is like a bad horror film. We'll be back with more. Keep it here. Don't go away.
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0: stop touching ourselves.
1: Yeah, so that
2: what else are you going to stop doing?
0: Stop touching ourselves.
1: I'm going to stop touching ourselves.
2: What else are you going to stop?
0: And stop killing babies.
3: And if Washington doesn't have enough to talk about these days, the Washington Times reported today that unidentified White House aides in the Carter, Reagan, and Bush administrations now are being investigated for using the services of a callboy ring. The paper reports that two of the male prostitutes were given a late-night tour of the White House last year. The White House Press Secretary Marlon Pritzlater said he knew nothing of this investigation. NBC's Lisa Myers reports her sources in the U.S. Attorney's Office say the investigation is not focusing on prostitution, but on fraud involving the use of credit cards to pay the callboy services.
4: Let's look at Northern California. You understand?
5: Yeah.
4: You know what's happened
5: San Francisco just gone.
4: It's clear over in
5: I understand,
4: but it isn't. It isn't just down in the ranty part of town.
5: Now,
4: but the upper class in San Francisco is that way.
5: The Bohemian Grove that I attend.
4: On time to time. The Easters, the others have come there.

0: there's something going on in time and space and beyond time and space.
1: Do you believe in the boogeyman? Do you believe in the boogeyman?
0: You and I have a rendezvous with destiny. A rendezvous with destiny. We'll preserve for our children this, the last best hope of man on earth, or we'll sentence them to take the last step into 1,000 years of darkness.
2: I'm Clyde Lewis, and you're listening to Ground Zero. The numbers to call tonight, 888-673-3700. That's 888-673-3700, the odd world that is this world we live in tonight. The darker ride, the darker side. Ed Opperman with us tonight. Of course, investigating some of the major cases out there that we've been talking about. You know, Ed, I was discussing with my producers here. You know, it's really interesting. I think the audience that's listening probably is unaware of, I guess you could call it, the 6 degrees of separation from these cases you're talking about. For example, the Saville case into the Epstein case into the case in Hampstead. Can you kind of give us a rundown of how this all began, especially with Saville, and then from Saville to how Clinton is involved and Prince Charles and all these people? It all just comes down, it goes down every particular level, does it not?
3: Yeah, and you're right. They're all connected, man. Even to Michael Jackson, okay? Because Chris Tucker was on the plane with Bill Clinton. They were on Epstein's plane when they went to Africa. You know, with there was even a softcore porn star on that plane too, as well as Kevin Spacey, okay? Uh-huh. And Chris Tucker, you might remember, he's the one who delivered the little boy to Michael Jackson. Okay. In that last big trial with Michael Jackson child molestation case. And then later on, when Michael Jackson was on that documentary with Martin Bashir and the little boy was hugging Michael Jackson, says, "Yeah, we sleep in the same bed." Michael Jackson went down to Florida by another coincidence. Who goes down and picks up this kid and delivers him back to Michael Jackson? Chris Tucker again on his private plane. Another one.
2: Right.
3: But starting off with Saville, you're right. Saville had a long history of being suspected of being a guy that was, a little too frisky with the young women on his Top of the Pops show and that kind of stuff. He had that reputation for a long, long time. But he was friends with Prince Charles and Princess Diana, the royal family, walked in and out of Buckingham Palace like it was his, like he had the keys to the place. Okay, so this guy was untouchable. When they tried to investigate him, he owned the nightclub and stuff like that. When they tried to investigate him, he says, "Man, I'm not worried about anything. It can be shut down." Well, later on in his career, in the later part of his life, when he had a ring with an eyeball on it. A human eyeball was part of the ring that he wore all the time.
2: Oh,
3: okay?
2: I didn't know that.
3: Yeah.
2: That's creepy.
3: Dude, you wear eyeballs too. Jeffrey Epstein, when you walked into his townhouse in Manhattan, he had eyeballs, like taxidermy eyeballs in glass cases.
2: Is that an Illuminati thing or is that something else? I mean, if you're wearing an eye on a ring, like the eye is looking at you, that's kind of... seems a little Illuminati-ish, if you want to ask me. I just think that's what it'd be.
3: It does. You know, I'm not an expert on that kind of thing, but it does, you know?
2: Yeah.
3: But Saville, you know, like Saville had access to this mental institution, this hospital where in that town you're talking about, where they had a serial killer in there that Saville was buddies with, that he introduced him to this boxing champ. This British boxing champ, who's also suspected of all kind of nonsense and this stuff is too as well.
2: Right.
3: And they have photographs of all this. Then when you get here, the connections again through the Rothschilds, Evelyn Rothschilds, friends with Jeffrey Epstein. Epstein's down there in Florida in this Palm Beach mansion. He has another mansion in Manhattan. He has another ranch out in New Mexico, and he has an island in the Caribbean. Now, like I said, but now what happened with him was, by the way, Epstein has a fascinating history. This guy came out of Coney Island, Brooklyn, out of Lafayette High School. Think of Welcome Back, Cotter.
2: Right.
3: That's the kind of high school this guy came out of. Somehow he goes from there to Cooper Union and then to NYU. This isn't a college preparatory school. He drops out of college early. And what is? Did you know that Epstein was a high school teacher? Did you know he was a school teacher?
2: Never knew that, no. No.
3: Yeah, no one talks about it. Totally covered up. But he was a school teacher for a private school on the Upper East Side of Manhattan, 89th Street. I forget the name of the school right now. It was one of those private schools where the kids wore those old-fashioned Catholic school-type outfits.
2: Oh, okay.
3: You know what I mean?
2: Yeah.
3: The Dalton School. And what's one of his fetishes with these girls he's molesting out of this high school down in Palm Beach? He has them dressing up as little schoolgirls. Also, too, in his home, when they served the search warrant on his home, he had a copy of their school transcripts.
2: That's amazing. I had no idea that he did that. Okay, so the tie to Bill Clinton, one of the things that has me completely baffled is I remember I was having a discussion with Tracy Twyman, and the Drudge Report had said, get ready, we're about to blow the lid off of Hollywood's elite pedophiles, or the elite child molesters, or the satanic child molesters, pedophiles, whatever. They were pointing at the director of, I believe it was the Avengers. They were kind of... not Joss Whedon. No, not the Avengers. The other one, the X-Men. The X-Men. Brian Singer. It was Brian Singer.
3: Okay, Singer. Yeah, okay. Yeah,
2: okay, so sorry, Joss. I didn't mean you. I love you, Joss Whedon. Don't think for 1 minute I think it's you. No, it's Singer. And so they were actually kind of like saying, we're going to lower the boom on Singer. Didn't really do anything with Singer. Didn't really reveal anything about Hollywood's casting couch. But then they turn around and all of a sudden, out of the blue, Bill Cosby. You know, Bill Cosby, sex offender. And I was thinking, how did that happen? Where we went from, we're going to reveal the biggest sexual scandal to hit Hollywood, and nothing. And they were tying it to they were pointing to Singer, but they were also going to reveal some things about how, you know, 50 Shades of Grey was about to come out, and how this is going to be the film of all films to basically promote sexual deviance in the United States, and nothing. No, and the film's coming out this week. And nothing, no word, no nothing. And the worst we get is these children coming out on the internet saying in Hampstead that there's a child eating group out there that are cannibalizing and being vampires to children.
3: You know, there's a little bit more to Cosby, okay, than is in the mainstream press. There was one of the Playboy playmates who killed herself, and it had planned it out for weeks. And she had a pentagram in her bed. And Hugh Hefner is 666, Hugh Hefner is the devil, all this kind of stuff, all plastered Hugh Hefner posters and pictures all over the walls of her apartment. And that's one of the girls that Cosby was involved with as well. Mm-hmm. So there's a lot more with that as well. But talking about maybe one of the things that the Drudge wanted to get at, and why doesn't Drudge talk about this, is that this girl, Gaishlene Maxwell, who was supposedly the girlfriend of Jeffrey Epstein. They were a couple. They were seen together. She's this kind of butch kind of chick. She flies a helicopter. There's a lot of accusations that she's a Mossad agent. Uh-huh. Her father was Peter Maxwell in the UK, a big publisher guy with his own problems. She's been accused by these victims, okay, who won a case, man. But Epstein was convicted. And they say that this woman had child pornography on her phone. She was a pimp for Epstein. She was helping wrangle all these girls and stuff. This woman, after Epstein was convicted, was at Bill Clinton's, Chelsea Clinton's wedding. There's a picture of her there. No denying it.
2: Right. And that's the thing is that, you know, and even when Bill Clinton was being brought in on the Epstein, the phone numbers, the money, yeah, the donations, all this stuff. And they were going, is this going to harm Hillary Clinton's presidency? Is this going to harm her run for the presidency? And I'm thinking, damn right it will, because somebody's going to jump on this and they're going to exploit it and they're going to bring it up. Just like Benghazi, this bounced off Hillary Clinton and she's still going strong. People can't wait to get her into office in 2016. And I'm thinking, you know, what more? I mean, you know, Bill could probably come out in a devil's costume and he could be eating a small child on television and wouldn't hurt her campaign.
3: It does seem, yeah, they pick their candidate and then that's it. You know, whoever they want to get in gets in.
2: And see, that's what I don't like about politics, Ed, is that, you know, in politics, and this is why people say, oh, you know, you talk politics all the time. No, I'm talking about the conspiracy of people who tend to allow this type of stuff to go on, and they wonder why, when these people take office, why they do so poorly is because they're low lives. They're sexual deviants. They have all of these skeletons in their closet that can be used against them. They have to do what the technocracy or the cryptocracy tells them to do. The shadow government has all of this on them: sexual deviants, skeletons in the closet, possible gay liaisons, possible other things that they've done in their lives, and they're willing to put a file on the desk to say, do as we say, or you're going to have this exploited to the media.
3: Oh yeah, I totally agree. Good old Jim Rothstein, the mayor of up there in Wisconsin. They're all compromised, you know. And even when it gets into the UN, like UN delegates that live in New York City, they all get blackmailed and compromised. They dig up dirt in these people and they got them.
2: Yeah, it just and that's always been the question. You know, those who get into power always have something that these higher ups, these shadow government types, these dark command types can hold against them and can exploit, put out in the media and say, bam. But it seems like the Clintons are Teflon now. We're so hell-bent on finding a very good Democratic candidate to fight against Jeb Bush. And I already did my Jeb Bush-Hillary Clinton show 2 years ago, saying they're going to be the presidential candidates in 2016. And now, even with this allegation about Bill Clinton and Epstein and Saville and now Hampstead, doesn't matter. I mean, it all, you know, the fruit doesn't fall too far from the tree, and it's easy to grab this type of fruit and talk about it, but it's certainly not going to be talked about in the mainstream media to basically say, Hillary, you know, we're bringing your husband back into the White House. What kind of embarrassment is he going to bring to this country when he returns?
3: Yeah, and they're not making any attempt to hide this at all. Like I said, they had this woman, Ghislaine Maxwell, at their daughter's wedding after her boyfriend was convicted, a convicted sex offender. What more do you want? You know, and I don't know if you know about the whole story, too, about how it's just amazing.
2: I know. I know you're laughing. I'm laughing. But we're laughing because it's too bizarre. I always laugh when I'm uncomfortable, when I'm scared. This is too bizarre that it makes me chuckle out of being uncomfortably in a situation where I'm like going, why don't the American people understand that this is going on? You know, it's over there on the island across the river. We don't have, across the ocean. We don't care about England. But the thing is that England and the United States share in their I guess the word proclivities. They get stuck in these proclivities and they transfer back and forth. It's like the 100th monkey theory. While one's washing his root like this, another one's washing the root the same way, and they're doing it all underground. They're doing it all behind closed doors, and they're doing it all with the secret societal ritual that we all know about, from Bohemian Grove to beyond. This is what we're talking about tonight. Ed Opperman with me tonight on Ground Zero. Private investigator has all the scoop and the skinny on the underbelly of what's going on out there. If you have anything to say, 888-673-3700. Back with more and your phone calls coming up. Don't go away.
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0: Clyde Lewis.
1: 888-673-3700. That's 888-673-3700. With us tonight, Zed Opperman, private investigator, just a genius in investigations, telling us all this information. It's a lot to handle tonight, but we're going to go to some of the calls, too, and find out what's going on there. We're going to go to John in Texas quickly. KLBJ, you're on Ground Zero. Go ahead. You're on with Ed.
2: Hi, Clyde. Before I get to the point I was calling in, but I just wanted to tell you, your guest mentioned a friend of Jimmy Savile's there who was a prisoner. That was Peter Sutcliffe, the famous Yorkshire Ripper.
1: Really?
3: Yes.
2: Yeah.
1: Wow. Wow. Thank you for that.
2: Now, also on Savile, just quickly, you know, he was friends with the royal family, and he spent every Christmas for 12 years with Margaret Thatcher. Now, people don't get that close to the royal family and the prime minister without being vetted by MI5, okay? And there's also a photograph in one of the documentaries I've seen on him on Jersey in the Channel Islands where that home was, where they took all the children, and Edward Heath, the former prime minister. And in the photograph with them is Richard Nixon.
1: I didn't know that.
3: Oh, really?
2: It's in a documentary.
1: So what can you tell me about the Hampstead whistleblowers? Do you know anything about these kids? Are they legit? Tell me about them.
2: I was listening to an internet radio show from home earlier today, and the host says that he's going to be interviewing their mother on his show tomorrow. It's on Truth Frequency Radio.
1: Okay.
2: And he says that he's scheduled to interview their mother tomorrow.
1: Okay. But the thing is after the 16th case is closed, and I guess the police were going on the idea that since the kids retracted their statements, they have to go from square one again, because now the kids are not saying anything because they're afraid they're going to be murdered.
2: Yeah. Well, we need to wait and see. There's obviously no guarantee that this lady's going to turn up, but he said that's what's scheduled to happen.
1: That's remarkable. Well, John, I thank you for all this information, and, you know, it's just... You know, it wouldn't be that important if it wasn't so immense. And if it wasn't spreading like a cancer from the UK to the United States and back again. We were simply just, you know, trafficking people back and forth for these sexual orgies and these deviant sex secret societal orgies. And people, you know, I'm sure we're aware that they're happening, but to the extent of damaging people and these children and everyone else that's involved, I'd say, you know, this is when we have to talk about it openly and say, hey, who's involved, and let those who are involved be accountable for it instead of walking around smiling and acting like nothing's going on.
3: Well, you know, Clyde,
1: Go ahead, Ed, go ahead. What were you saying?
3: Yeah, one of the characters involved in this Jeffrey Epstein case is Jean-Luc Brunel, who's a modeling scout. And this guy was exposed way back years ago on 60 Minutes for his activity with these models and stuff. But in this, what came out in these underage models, and what came out in these recent court documents, okay, by the way, which is a lawsuit of these victims against the federal government, because they were not involved in the plea deal. Uh-huh. This Jeffrey Epstein got such a great plea deal. He got 13 months. He only had to serve sleepover in jail 6 days a week. He would go to jail to sleep. In the daytime, he could fly his jets to New York and the Virgin Islands, whatever he wanted.
1: So
3: while he was in there, get this, man, he's only in there for 8 hours a night. On his commissary, I got his commissary reports. The guy's buying Jergens hand lotion and Vaseline.
1: Oh, my gosh.
3: I know. But this Jean-Luc Brunel, one of the accusations about him was this violence guy.
1: We're out of time. Let's go to the top of the hour. We'll be back. Let's talk more about Brunel coming up. This is exciting information. We'll be back. Keep it here. Ed Opperman with us. We'll be back.
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0: Clyde Lewis, and this is Ground Zero. The numbers to call tonight, 888-673-3700. That's 888-673-3700. Tonight, my guest is Ed Opperman, president of Opperman Investigations Incorporated, a private detective agency based in Colorado. Tonight, we're talking about all the sex slave allegations, England's Prince Andrew, Saville, and also the whistleblowers of Hampstead, a small town in the UK where now we're hearing horror stories of humans that are child eaters. These children are coming forward and saying that they participated in a lot of abuse in a lot of cases. And with Ed on the show, we've been talking about how these three incidents, pretty much, we see a connection because all of the names that are involved keep popping up again and again. Am I right, Ed?
1: Yeah. And another name that we haven't brought up yet tonight is Donald Trump.
0: What?
1: Okay. Yeah, dude.
0: Okay.
1: Get this. In 2002, Epstein comes to light because Clinton hitched a ride on his plane to Africa for this AIDS conference, right?
0: Mm-hmm.
1: So Vanity Fair does an article about who's this Jeffrey Epstein guy. They interview Donald Trump. And here's a quote from Donald Trump. "I've known Jeff for 15 years. Terrific guy," Trump booms from a speakerphone. "He's a lot of fun to be with. It's even said that he likes beautiful women as much as I do, and many of them on the younger side. No doubt about it, Jeffrey enjoys his social life."
0: No
1: That's
0: doubt.
1: What Trump said about in 2002, okay?
0: That's
1: then
0: just
1: later
0: horrible.
1: On, we got the Bill Cosby thing comes out. You know what Trump says about that? He needs a better press agent.
0: Oh, man.
1: Now, you want to know what else? Veronica Roberts, she worked where? Mar-a-Lago in Palm Beach for the Donald Trump golf course down there, the country club. Who partied down there? Prince Andrew and Jeffrey Epstein. That's where they would meet up and hang out. Who else worked there? Veronica Roberts' father. He worked in the maintenance department down there. You know what he does today? He owns a horse ranch.
0: This is amazing how these names all seem to come together in this circle, these circles of, and you know, that's the thing is that I sit here and I read and I hear what you have to say and I see these patterns and I'm holding back saying, you know, these patterns are just, you know, they're amazing. If the audience could only, you know, grasp or wrap their minds around the fact that there just seems to be the same names that come up every time, and every time they end up getting off scot-free. They don't have anything that they don't have to stand trial for anything. And then one time they'll screw up and for some reason they won't be in the favor of someone. And then it's out of control. The gloves are off and then they have to face trial for sexual deviance.
1: Well, you know who had dinner over at Epstein's house over there in Manhattan?
0: No.
1: Woody Allen.
0: Ooh, I didn't know that.
1: Yeah.
0: That's creepy.
1: And this chick, Vicky Ward, did an article. She did the Vanity Fair article, right?
0: Right.
1: And she said, you know what? I spent a lot of time. And she wanted to talk about all this stuff with the little girls.
0: Because
1: there's all kinds of quotes in that article about people saying, hey, man, they went to a party at this guy's house. There's all these young European models. They're wearing these outfits. It was a scandal, you know, back then. But she says, you know what? I talked to this guy. There's nothing there. There's nothing interesting to meet with this guy about. Anybody's meeting with this guy is doing it for a specific reason. Not for his brilliance, not for his intellect, not for his wisdom on any topic to talk to this guy.
0: Right. Well, and that's the thing is that, you know, you look at this and you say to yourself, now you know why they spent like, what, a year and a half, 2 years pushing this movie they're going to be having out on the 13th or the 14th, this 50 Shades of Grey. You know, they want people to at least look into what the elite do and how they and what kind of sexual things they do and how this is sort of going to be like the sexual holy grail. But I've heard nothing but bad things about this film. But people are going to extol the virtues of this film as a breakthrough. And I'm thinking, you know, why are they latching on to this? Maybe it's because it's such a bad film. They had to really promote the hell out of it. But with all of the shock and the awe with regard to the sexual natures and the deviance that we've been hearing in the news that have been, you know, carefully tucked under the rug to make way for other things. I just shake my head and go, you know, the American people are not aware of just who is in charge and what they think about and what their moralities are.
1: Right. There appears to be a cultural programming going on. Would you agree?
0: Yeah, I would agree. The programming where it's like this this cultural blind spot where we're told all of this is how it is, but don't pay attention to anything that says that these heroes of ours are not human beings and fall to the fragility of human immorality, or even the idea that they're perfect in every way. Not that they were seen with a 14-year-old in their car. Not that they're pushing prostitution, and not that they've been seen at these parties cavorting with other men or cavorting with in an orgy or something or molesting a child. These are things that we don't talk about in America.
1: Well, you want to take a look at what I suspect could be long-range programming or conditioning.
0: What's that?
1: Jeffrey Epstein, okay, right? He left the that's a long story. Somehow he gets into Bear Stearns. He's teaching at this high school. Somehow he gets one of his students is the daughter of someone over at Bear Stearns. He has a friendship with the daughter of someone at Bear Stearns.
0: Right.
1: They put him in Bear Stearns. He's there for 6 years. He leaves a millionaire, okay?
0: Right.
1: And according to him, he leaves and he will only accept clients with $1 billion or more. Now, what's the only client that we know that he has? A man named Leslie Wexner. Now, what does Leslie Wexner do? Leslie Wexner owns The Limited, Abercrombie & Fitch, Victoria's Secret. Then you got to wonder why. I have a 14-year-old daughter. I want to take my daughter shopping. Why can't I buy her a sensible dress, a conservative dress? You know what I mean?
0: Uh-huh.
1: Because the clothing sold at places like The Limited and The Limited 2, which is for little kids, it's all this kind of conditioning of dressing.

0: find themselves in a childlike way. They tried to make it more of a younger thing, and the young girls respond to this, and they're following it. I think that they're molding and shaping a well deviant, sexually deviant nation. And
1: look at Hannah Montana.
0: Oh yeah, look at Hannah Montana. Look at her.
1: You know.
0: Yeah, look at Miley Cyrus. That's a mess. I was offended when Miley Cyrus got naked on that wrecking ball, and I thought, you know, I was offended because, look, I'm a dad, and I would be offended if my little girl did something like that. Just all of a sudden said, "Dad, I'm not a little girl anymore. I'm going to take off all my clothes. I'm going to sit on a wrecking ball. I'm going to sing, and then I'm going to go out on stage, stick my tongue out, smoke a lot of pot, and stick my butt out to people." I mean, and this is the stuff that we have to deal with now. It's offensive in every damn corner. It's not that, you know, I'm an old prude. It's just offensive.
1: Yeah, it's a kid who's acting out sexually from something, you know, some kind of early trauma in her life. You know, I think it's pretty obvious.
0: Yeah. I just wonder if this message, or if at least anybody else is picking up on this, because I think it's important that it needs to be talked about. Let's go to Francine in Texas. Francine, hi, you're on Ground Zero.
2: Hi, Clyde. I am just shocked at what you said tonight.
0: About?
2: The Bushes, I never gave a flip about them anyway, and their secret society, and other people that were in government, whether they were cabinet or whatever. But I always thought the best of Ronald Reagan. But this kind of makes me wonder. I know his wife used to consult with Gene Dixon.
0: Yeah.
2: So that tells me they were all in together, wouldn't it?
0: Well, it would tell you that they were all into what?
2: His wife.
0: His wife and Gene Dixon.
2: But his wife was always consulting Gene Dixon.
0: Uh huh. Yeah.
2: And so
0: she was worried that he was going to get shot. She was worried that he was going to get shot. And that's
1: why tours of those little boys in the White House happened during under Reagan.
0: Yeah, I mean that was the tour of the
1: Franklin cover up.
0: The Franklin cover up and the Nebraska Boys Town thing happened in the Bush Reagan White House. And no one knows about this because it was blacked out. The television news was not did not report it, and of course we don't have internet to keep it in our minds, so no one really remembers it happening. No one remembers it happening, Francine. I mean, I'm sure you don't remember it happening, do you?
2: No, I don't remember anything about the Franklin or whatever.
0: No, I don't think anybody does. I think a lot of people think I'm making it up. But see, that's a part of history that has been put in what is called the public blind spot. They have found a way to push it away so no one knows, and that we can all go about our business not thinking about that in 1989, the White House had a scandal with regard to male prostitutes and boys going through the White House, taking tours at night and basically fulfilling the needs of certain military officers and certain congressmen.
2: Mm-hmm.
0: Yeah. Look it up. I'm not making it up.
1: You know what? Jeffrey Dahmer, too, when he was in high school, they went on a class trip to Washington, D.C., and he went and got on a... He says, I can get us a tour of the White House.
0: Mm-hmm.
1: Okay? Went to a payphone, made a phone call, and they took that group on a tour of the White House.
0: You know who else was in the White House and got in with a pass and was loved and embraced by the Carters?
1: Oh, yeah!
0: John Wayne Gacy, the pedophile killer, the clown killer. He was embraced and loved by Jimmy Carter and Rosalynn Carter. In fact, there are pictures of him with them. It's true.
1: Yeah, no, Charlie Manson was at Boys Town.
0: See?
1: It's the same people over and over.
0: I know, and you have these names in history and like going, well, what? Yeah, they don't tell you about it, but it's there. It's like you find your connections, and a lot of them hang out at Bohemian Grove as well. Francine, thanks for the call. They hang out at Bohemian Grove. They put on the robes. They drink the beer, and they stink up the place. That's exactly what they do. 888-673-3700. That's 888-673-3700. A very eye-opening show tonight about the deviance, the immorality that, of course, the elite love to kind of keep under wraps. But tonight, Ed Opperman's giving us the truth. We'll be back with more. Keep it here. Don't go away.
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0: This is not a test. It is the future. Ground Zero with Clyde Lewis.
1: So, Ed, you're not going to believe I just got sent. I got sent a French...

0: newspaper headline for former IMF boss Dominique Strauss-Kahn.
1: That's right.
0: Who is now being, he's now on trial for aggravated pimping. And he says, I'm starting to get fed up, the silver-haired economist fumed at the end of the particularly grueling cross-examination. I'm not on trial here for deviant sexual practices. Strauss-Kahn is charged with aggravated pimping, in that he and his co-defendants allegedly organized prostitutes to attend orgies in Belgium, France, and also in Washington, where he was based as IMF chief. Strauss-Kahn's activities as a sexual libertine, a term he used in the trial to describe his sexual preferences, were the focus of Wednesday's evidence. Jade, a woman in her 40s, who told the court that she worked as both a prostitute and an exotic dancer in a swingers club, said that she had been hired to have sex with Strauss-Kahn on two occasions. She was describing herself as someone who has also been engaged in libertine activities. She insisted that her interactions with Strauss-Kahn were as a prostitute who had been paid to have sex, a fact that she had said the former socialist heavyweight would have been more than aware of. Oh, my gosh. There you go.
1: He's the guy that was accused of raping that maid in the hotel.
0: Yeah.
1: And what came out in that case was that this guy, this elite, has some kind of a passport or a pass or something, an ID card or whatever, that he can walk into any airport anywhere in the world and get himself a first-class seat on any plane at any time going anywhere he wants.
0: I'm reading that, this prostitute Jade told the court that she was paid 500 euros ahead of the event to have sex with Strauss-Kahn. She says, quote, it was like a butcher shop, describing 40 people, arms and legs all over the place. It was not something I could get involved in. After staying in the club for a few hours, she accompanied Strauss-Kahn and another woman who was not identified in the trial to a Brussels hotel for a threesome, during which she said, well, he basically raped her. There you go. This is it. I mean, is this the pastime of the elite to just be sexually deviant and to push this onto people through music and other things? I mean, you know, back when the satanic panic was just a hunch, now we're seeing these deviant practices and these satanic rituals and child eating going on. And I think people don't think it's real. I don't think people think it's going on. And it's actually a detriment to national security and beyond.
1: Yeah, you see it at the Super Bowl, like you said before, at the Emmy Awards the other night. Madonna did a thing with Baphomet, guys dressed up in Baphomet costumes dancing all around her. And this other bizarre thing going on right now where they're going to be removing the life support of Bobby Christina on the same anniversary of her mother's death, when they kept her body up there in that hotel where Clive Lewis was down.
0: Yeah, what's his last name? Not Clive Lewis.
1: We get known, right? Clive Davis. Yeah, the music producer is throwing a party downstairs and says, leave the body up there till the party's over.
0: Yeah, that's exactly.
1: What the hell's going on with that?
0: Because it's sickening. I mean, look, people, when I talk about this, does say, oh, put on your tinfoil hat, Clyde, and shut up. This is like living a horror film. This is like you're in the middle of a horror film, you're observing the horror film, and everybody else watching the horror film thinks it's a comedy. And you're like having an Oz moment going, wait a minute, you don't find this gross? You don't find this sickening? You find this funny? It's like, I remember I saw Saw, the movie Saw.
1: Yeah, right.
0: And I was sitting there watching it, and I thought it was horrific. It was the first time, it was a torture film, for one thing. I'm watching it, and at the end, I remember I was there, the audience was much younger than I was. So I was thinking, here, I'm out of my league watching the Saw movie. And then at the end, when they're fighting over who gets the hacksaw to hack off the guy's leg so he can get the gun or whatever, these guys were laughing. That was the funniest thing they ever saw.
1: It's like torture porn.
0: Yeah,
1: you know?
0: It's torture porn. It's live porn with our leadership and those that that should know better doing all these things, thinking they'll never get caught because they're so rich and they're so high up that they don't think that, you know, what they're doing is wrong. And they have no reason to be good. They have every reason to be this way.
1: And they have no fear of getting caught.
0: No. Yeah. I mean, look what it did to Arnold Schwarzenegger, you know, when he was the governor of California and he was, you know, having sex with that maid all that time. I mean, you know, that kind of thing destroys careers when it's found out. And I think that the powers that be have this information. They use it. It's like if you ever want to question a politician, they get a file, they put on your desk and say, look at what's in this file. You find pictures of you, you know, with a bunch of Boy Scouts or something, and you're like going, oops, yeah, I don't think I want that file to be seen. Then you do what we say, or you vote on this, or you declare this war. It's that simple, you know?
1: Yeah, that's what they say happened during the Son of Sam case in New York City back in the 70s, that so many elites, so many powerful people like the Crispos and the Mapplethorpes and all these types, and even people from the DA's office were involved in these sex parties, you know, these orgies, you know, down at Roy Radin's mansion over there on, you know, Hamptons, that they just covered it up.
0: Yeah. And then, of course, you got the Process Church involved with this and other well-known groups that are satanic movements that push these issues and these agendas. And it gets even darker. It's a dark, treacherous road you walk when you get into these topics, and this is the dark side of conspiracy theory, and it most certainly is uncomfortable to talk about, but when it's showing up a lot, and people in the mainstream want to know, well, how is this all connected? Well, Ed, you and I are doing that tonight. Ed Opperman with us tonight, president of Opperman Investigations Incorporated, a private detective agency based in Colorado. All kinds of dirt on what's going on behind the scenes. If you have something you'd like to add, 888-673-3700. That's 888-673-3700. We'll be back.

0: forgiven, Father?
1: Oh, absolutely.
2: It's unclear why Pastor LaMonica decided to turn himself in, but when he entered the sheriff's office, completely unprovoked, he detailed unthinkable child sex crimes he had orchestrated and committed within his church. Satanic rituals, child molestation, animal sacrifice, and bestiality were just some of the acts he confessed.
3: We know it is claimed Saville performed satanic rituals in the basement of Stoke Mandeville and that he danced naked at the mouth to hell in Leeds. Was he also utilizing the negative power of serial killers and psychopaths at Broadmoor and of troubled teenage girls at Duncroft? And the biggest question of all, for what purpose could Saville have been using all this energy?
4: International attention focused on the island back on February the 23rd when police said they found the partial remains of a child's skull at the home. Scores of people came forward claiming to have been abused there, and police found bricked-up cellars, now said simply to be voids. The following day, they announced they'd found a blood-stained bath and a set of shackles. Almost 2 months later, officers confirmed they'd found dozens of children's teeth and bone fragments.
5: Bedding pillow, child's bib, stuffed animals.
6: Bibles,
5: KY Joe.
6: Machetes, knives, shotguns, rifles, swords.
7: However, Judge Konorot's investigation into Regina Loof's claim of the existence of a powerful paedophile network is suddenly brought to a halt.
6: Bernard was a self-proclaimed youth pastor who were doing these strange things in the name of either God or Satan or whatever, but there was a strong religious undertone to everything he did.
8: This is no dream. This is really happening.
9: I'm Clyde Lewis. You are listening to Ground Zero tonight. 888-673-3700. The number's a call. Ed Opperman's my guest tonight. Private investigator. Successful investigator tonight. Giving us connecting the dots about the deviance that the news media avoided. They gave us the tease, but they never gave us the payoff. And they never told us just what was going on, and now we know the truth. The truth is ugly. The truth isn't out there. It's right here. We go to Jackie in Alabama. Jack, hi. You're on with me and Ed. Go ahead.
10: Thanks for taking my call.
9: You bet.
10: I was not really surprised at this. In the late 80s, I worked for a pretty exclusive hotel management company in Florida. And from the executive level, arrangements would be made. And it was anything. I think that because we didn't have the internet and we really didn't have the 24-hour news as much, I think that that's part of how they got by with it. But I also know they were very, very well protected. And I'm positive that even at that time that law enforcement knew. I mean, we had one situation where our rooftop pool was completely blocked off, and they had a huge orgy there.
9: I don't know, really? The security said you couldn't go in, and they just locked it off and said they're going to have a... Who was?
10: But we still had guests in the hotel who could look over the top and see.
9: Wow. I bet that was that was a sight. It's horrible stuff.
10: In fact, actually, we had somebody who passed out in the hot tub. And they had to revive him.
9: Mm-hmm.
10: An older gentleman that was having sex in the hot tub with quite a few other people. The other issue with that, at the same time, there was a huge growth in the spread of HIV.
9: Ooh.
10: And what happened from there, they determined that patient zero in the United States was... It came out of some of these, either the baths or something, because he was a flight attendant.
9: Okay.
10: And I could very well see that, because it was protected. I mean, essentially, when you went on that executive floor, you were put in, you were kind of sold to confidence. But it was not unusual to have somebody else's assistant, a wealthy person's assistant, call and say, this is what I need, and the executive's assistant of the management company would make sure that it was all part of his travel arrangements.
9: Wow.
10: And it didn't matter
0: Clyde,
10: what they
0: I
10: ordered.
0: Can confirm that, Clyde.
9: Yeah, go ahead. Go ahead.
0: In Manhattan, there's hotels in Manhattan. And I know for a fact that they give you a special key card in the elevator that certain people can only get off on certain floors where the parties are going on and kind of everything kind of goes. And you're right. You're sworn to secrecy. And it's an elite area of hotels.
9: So this is going on, and there are people in the hospitality industry that are told and coerced and probably paid off not to say anything about certain, I guess you could call them glitterati that show up, and that they may be well known, they may not be that known, but as long as they have enough money, they can buy and they can silence people from saying anything about sexual deviance.
10: Well, a big part of that also is the fact of a lot of these are private clubs. So like the polo clubs and the jockey clubs and that type of thing.
9: Yeah.
10: So you sign on when you go in there that you won't ever say anything about any of the membership.
9: Wow. Man, I'd hate to be in a position like that. Can you imagine? And that's probably some of these people make all their money, too. They have a story they want to sell to Perez Hilton, or they have a story they want to sell to somebody, and it may be true, but they're like, say, prove it in court. It's like, you know, the whole thing about Bill Cosby, I thought, was just like all of a sudden this avalanche of accusations, and now we have this trickle of accusations that keep coming, and, you know, now, you know, and we don't really, they're not really talking about Cosby anymore, but it's still lingering out there with all the other stuff that could go down at any moment.
0: Well, you know, Clyde, in the Tiger Woods case, that was my job. I was hired by the agent, you know, when the first mistress came forward and with the accusation, she got a big settlement. Then I was hired by the agents because a slew of women came forward, and it was my job to vet them out and see who really had a relationship with Tiger Woods and who didn't.
9: Mm-hmm.
0: And how I did it was, you know, we checked phone records, and they would send me their cell phones, and we would do the digital forensics on their phone, recover the deleted messages and texts to find some kind of connection with them to Woods. And that was my job in that case. That's what I did.
9: This is like a bad Better Call Saul story.
0: There's a lot of reality to that, brother. And there's a lot of sleazy lawyers out there. You know, but real quick, in that montage, you were talking about animal sacrifice, right? Let me give you a little tidbit here real fast. You remember the Son of Sam case in New York, the Process Church? Uh-huh. What were they doing there in Undermeyer Park? They were sacrificing German shepherds.
9: Yes.
0: You know what that elite, the top level of the Process Church right now, you know what they're doing right now?
9: What are they doing?
0: They live in Utah. They run an animal rescue called Friends of the Animals, and it's a $40 million operation where now they have unlimited access to all the German shepherds they want.
9: Wow. I didn't know that.
0: And they're all still living together, too, by the way.
9: Jeez. Jackie, thank you for your call. Thank you so much. Appreciate it.
10: All right. Thank you.
9: That's a call. Man, this is like a bad can of worms. All kinds of wrong sauce being dripped down tonight. Let's go to Will in Georgia. Will, hi. You're on Ground Zero. Go ahead.
8: Hey, thanks, Clyde. Appreciate you taking my call.
9: You bet.
8: Great show.
9: Thank you.
8: Well, you know, there's a battle between God and Satan. I mean, the miracle of creation was obviously affected by God and had to come up with this demiurge, Satan, just to affect this miracle of creation. You know, they're trying to redefine the Big Bang to get away from this fact. But if you accept the Big Bang, it proves that life is a miracle, and a miracle requires the supernatural. So obviously God created it. So you have this thread of this evil, earthly evil, satanic force in the world. And these people coalesce around it. Thomas Jefferson called it thousands upon thousands of years of despotism, the real Antichrist, an engine for enslaving mankind. And they gravitate around what's called biblically the synagogue of Satan. And the true Jews come to America, the righteous remnant. But the ones who call themselves Jew, like Dominic Strauss-Kahn, whose mother was Catholic, these are people who knowingly, consciously serve evil. They're godless, satanic. They serve the beast. And that's who the Federal Reserve is. That's who did the Boston breaks to Bob Simon today. He's a guy who is on the record speaking out in righteousness against the false Zion, organized crime capital of the world. Obviously, this stuff with Putin breaking the news about the 9/11 being Mossad, CIA, Bush Cheney 9/11 treason. They offed him. I mean, there's no way a guy driving a Lincoln Town car is going to be driving the way the witnesses said he was driving erratically. I mean, they did the same thing to him they did to Michael Hastings with the Boston brakes.
9: Are you talking about Bill Simon?
8: Bob Simon.
9: You're talking about Bob Simon? Yeah. I mean, that's the thing is that, I mean, look, I'm not going to go into a conspiracy about Bob Simon tonight because I'm going to hold respect for the guy. But I said last night on this program, and people are, they're on my Facebook now, they're telling me to shut up, and then I'm disrespectful and everything else. I said on my program last night, and I made sure that I was telling the truth on my show. I said, watch the news commentators die off or retire or find some reason to step down. And then it's, well, now it's happening.
8: There's no disrespect. I'm saying Bob Simon is a holy martyr of God.
9: Bob Simon was like Edward R. Murrow. He look at it. This guy's been through hell, and he's a great reporter.
8: Right. And they kill the good ones. And you know, it's the system. People want to live nice. They go, they get the credentials. But on the fringes, they want to break out the truth. They want to do their job that they went into as a calling to be a journalist.
9: Right.
8: And Bob Simon is on record broadcasting the tape where they tried to strong arm him, the Zionists who are not Jews. Herzl was an atheist. These people are satanic. You can go to their synagogue. They say their job. All the rest of us are subhuman animals. Their job is to lie to, cheat, rob, enslave, and kill with impunity. They call us goyim. That's what they say. They say that openly on Saturday mornings. The true Jews are holy and righteous and love God. But these false ones are the ones who run the state of Israel, and they hold the true Jews as a human shield, as a hostage. There are plenty of good Jews.
9: Well, they declare what it is that I think you and I basically are on the same page. You're only saying it a little bit more forceful than I would. But what I'm trying to say is anybody, and that includes anybody, not just the Jews or the Zionists or whomever, anybody who uses their position as a position of divinity, either because they have money, mandate, or bloodline, I think that's evil. It's evil, and it is part of the synagogue of Satan. Whatever you know, depending on, because most of the time, I have divine power because of my bloodline. I have divine power because I'm pretending to be Jewish. It doesn't work, and it's evil to be doing that.
8: And our forefathers, black and white, were Whigs, W-H-I-G. That means anti-Roman Catholic. These are the people who said, we're just going to serve the deity in truth and justice. They called it the new secular order. Novus Ordo Seclorum. That's what that means. I have a 1913 Latin English dictionary. And they want to change what that means. But what the new secular order was the opposite of the old sectarian order of king and pope, which is what you're talking about.
9: Right.
8: So we came here, and this is completely reflected in Smithian capitalism. I was an econ major after I got out of the army back in the 60s. And if you read Adam Smith's Theory of Moral Sentiments, Smithian capitalism, which is reflected in Anno Vita Septis, divine providence blesses our righteous endeavors. This is our creedal civil religion. Smithian capitalism says, and you can read his book, The Theory of Moral Sentiments, was the one he wrote before Wealth of Nations. Wealth of Nations was a follow-up, a sequel. But if you're not a capitalist unless all parties to every transaction are conscious of the presence and interests of God in fairness, truth, and justice. That's what it says. You can read it yourself. And then when the Catholics took over during the Civil War, assassinated Lincoln, and the Union Army was all Catholic, they put up the fascis, which is the opposite of the Whigs. The fascis is the symbol of the power and authority of the Roman state. These are the people who crucified tens of thousands of Christ. You can read Jefferson's letters.
9: The history that you're talking about is measures up in a lot of ways. The thing is that there are so many now, Will, there are so many fingers in the pot, so many tentacles to the octopus that we couldn't even, and this is the thing, is that most of the time I worry for people who stick to one line of thinking when they're saying it's the Jews, it's the Catholics, it's the Jesuits, it's all these people. And yeah, it's all of those. It's all of those, but there's more to come and there's more involved and there's more scapegoats that you can find because of the fact that everybody's getting a piece of the action and they want a piece of the action because they think that if they get the piece of the action, they can sell out, they can have sex, they can be deviant, they can do whatever they want, and they can bring everybody down to their little pit of hell if they want to do it. And that's exactly what's going on in this country now. I'm trying to illustrate that now, that people need to wake the hell up and understand that there are good people out there, there are bad people out there, the bad people and the psychopaths are running this country, and they need to stop falling in love with the psychopaths.
8: All we got to do is turn back to our name, Sovereign, the creator of the universe, God Almighty. All of us together, e pluribus unum, all nations of the world, read Isaiah 2:2. We are Israel. We are the fulfillment of the prophecy of Isaiah, who also prophesied Emmanuel. He prophesied Zion, which means perfection.
9: Will, I agree.
8: All we have to do is God
9: and love and tolerance
8: for 9/11.
9: And everything else. Thank you, buddy. Thank you for the call. We'll be back with more.
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0: not a test. It is the future. Ground Zero with Clyde Lewis.
1: You know, I can't help but think, Ed, Tracy was on the program in October, and we were talking about the Royal Order of Jesters. And they are a secret society within Masonry that basically are like this. They are, they're into partying and having sex and just basically, it's kind of like wild times. It's basically what they're doing. But is this something that they want to pass on? I mean, as I'm saying, I'm literally gritting my teeth knowing that 50 Shades of Grey is coming out in theaters this weekend.
2: It does seem to be something they want to promote.
1: Yeah.
2: You know, and even like I was talking about before, the clothing for little girls and stuff like that, and the Super Bowl and the Emmy Awards and all this kind of stuff. It's something that they need to promote. They want everybody to accept it and to go along with it. And I don't know, man.
1: Well, I know I'm not going to see the film because I just don't want to see the film because it just looks to me like, you know, it's just so add water and everybody who, you know, wants to, you know, get their jollies about going to a porn film. We're going to go see this movie. And I'm thinking, you know, with all the stuff we know about sexual deviance, the sexual scandals, all these things we've heard about in the past weeks at the beginning of the year and how they've been ignored. They've been ignored and there have been victims and everything. I just shake my head and say, you know, look, we know what consensual adults do. It's okay if they have sex. I'm not being a prude. But man, I'll tell you, all of the people's lives have been damaged. You know, hearing the testimony now, all of the things that have been happening and all of the promises that we were going to hear about how, you know, this is how it is and this is unfortunate. This is how it is. And these are the people that are at fault. We didn't hear one word, but we have Cosby to thank. We have all these other people to thank and they're pointing fingers at them while they're going out and doing the same thing. And that's what I said last night about when we were talking about Brian Williams, we were talking about Jon Stewart. We had all the networks basically jabbing Ed Williams, when I'm sure most of them have embellished a story or two every once in a while. And then we have all these people kicking Cosby. I'm sure they're just as sexually deviant as maybe Cosby was or could have been when he was younger. And now they're the ones that are hoping nobody can find out what they're doing. And that's what really makes me sick about all this. It's all a hypocritical bashing and destroying of humanity, all because of their fragility and their inability to have self-control. And this is what is unfortunate.
2: You know, one thing I'd like to leave you with before the show ends is that this guy Epstein, it's testified by his butler, by his house staff, that he was having three young girls every day, three 13, 14, 15-year-old girls coming to his home three times a day to molest these kids. Okay, this went on for years and years and years. There's hundreds of victims. This guy right now today, when you look up your zip code, where this, he has a townhome in Manhattan. He has a place in Palm Beach. He has a place in New Mexico. When you look up that zip code and say, are there any sex offenders in this neighborhood? He does not show up because his name is registered down in the Virgin Islands. This man's a danger. He's a threat to every kid in that neighborhood. This should be investigated.
1: Well,
2: and I just want to say real quick that if you're out there, if you have any information on this case, man, I can help you out. If you were a victim of this case, contact me. Contact me at OppermanInvestigations@gmail.com or through my website, emailrevealer.com, and I'll send me your phone. Any kind of evidence you have, even if the texts were deleted from the phone or pictures were deleted from the phone, send it to me. We can recover the information. We can, and I'm not afraid of this guy. Okay, I took on Sarah Palin, I took on Tiger Woods, Charlie Sheen,
1: all right,
2: took on all the biggest guys out there.
1: All right, Ed, thank you. We'll get all posted on my website. Thank you for being on the program tonight. Good work. You have a great night, all right?
2: God bless you, brother.
1: God bless you. Thank you. Ed Opperman, tonight on Ground Zero. Remember what he had to say. Back with your phone calls and more. We'll be back.
3: Spinning complacently in the darkness, covered and blinded by a blanket of little lives, false security has lulled the madness of this world into a slumber. Wake up. An eye is upon you, staring straight down and keenly through, seeing all that you are and everything that you can never be. Yes, an eye is upon you, an eye ready to blink. So face forward, with arms wide open and mind reeling. Your future has arrived. Are you ready to go?

0: I'm Clyde Lewis, and this is Ground Zero. Numbers to call tonight, 888-673-3700. That's 888-673-3700. You know, I can't help, after, you know, reading about the child eaters in England and the Savile story and the Epstein story and all the people connected to it, I cannot believe that we have these sexually charged scandals going on in this country that aren't getting any type of coverage in the media. Maybe they think it's too tawdry. But yet in the process, we can take out all of our frustrations in one film that's going to be released at the end of the week called 50 Shades of Grey. And, you know, from what I'm reading about 50 Shades of Grey, the thing is they have been promoting this and promoting this and promoting this. I remember they promoted it like a year ago. It's like, you know, let's promote. It's like they're promoting Star Wars 7, okay? Star Wars 7 has been promoted like crazy by ABC and by Disney and everybody. And alongside it, this film called 50 Shades of Grey. I mean, the book has become so popular with women. A lot of people are calling it mommy porn. In other words, mom can read this pornography and she feels good about herself. But I think that's disturbing. I think it's disturbing to say that, oh, my grandmother and my mother can read this book and feel great about themselves because it's all about mommy porn. It's not too over the top and it's not, but I'm saying, okay, BDSM is being glorified in this film. The stereotypes of it are there, okay? And it was bad vampire porn, literally written as fan fiction for the Twilight series. But see, you know, you're looking at this graphic, detailed formula for every fantasy, or at least one fantasy that somebody may have about, you know, sex games and S&M, BDSM, and that sort of stuff. And that's fine. And I know there are plenty of female fans out there that find 50 Shades of Grey, and many of the mothers who would say, hey, there's nothing wrong with it, Clyde. Okay, there's nothing wrong with it. No. You know, we all have our fetishes. We all have our ideas of what is sexy and what's sexual. But see, here we once again are in a time where women go on and on and on about how we have powerful men who basically abuse them, treat them like crap, spit them out, and let them go. And you look at 50 Shades of Grey, and you look at this girl, this young girl, okay, and I don't know, I'm not saying that she's a teenager, but she's this young girl who's been coerced and sexually manipulated over and over again by this power figure, this male figure with all the power, all the control. I mean, what is that? That's abuse. That's literally glorifying the same abuse that I'm speaking out against tonight. And people are literally getting off on it saying, oh, it's okay. Which takes the disgust to a whole new level, a frightening level. Because I don't want to, you know, I don't want to piss off people and make them think that I'm just some prude here. I mean, I've been working my whole life, and I'm not doing it as much now because I don't have the energy, but I worked my whole life to try and stop child sexual abuse and abuses that are considered to be, abuses in other countries, like in Thailand, for example. I was involved with the Don't Buy Thai boycott. I was involved with cleaning up Pattaya Beach. I was involved with trying to expose some of the brothels there in Thailand. But over time, you know, I read stories like the one that I've been talking about tonight. I really haven't exploited it all that much because it's sickening, it's harsh, it's horrible. It's a horror movie, okay? And that story kept me up at night. I'm sitting there wondering what the hell's going on with the world. And the abuse that's going on in our society, the sexualization of our children. I mean, what you're hearing about in the news is just a small sample of just how large of a problem and how disgusting it's disgusting going on every day. Kids are being raped. Kids are being abused every day. And I'm not going to go see 50 Shades of Grey. I'm just not going to go see it. I mean, we've been discussing, Tracy Twyman and I have been discussing, you know, this phenomenon. And I said, well, look, I'm taking it on now at this point. Maybe on Friday I can take on another direction. I'm seeing the direction. I'm seeing it now. And I can bring it out. You know, I'm not going to see it. And the reason why I'm not going to see it is because of all the abuses going on in England and Cosby and all this stuff going on. You know, it's negative for the soul. You know, people are mentioning in the news and people are interested in it. It seems to be a cultural trend. But you know what? If you ask anyone who has read the book with open eyes, if you see the previews of the show and you know what's going on with the show, you can tell it's about a powerful elite person taking advantage of someone who is younger, more subordinate. And these are the things that we have tried to eliminate. We thought we eliminated. We haven't eliminated because now we have stories like the Epstein case. We have stories like the Prince Andrew case. We have stories about Bill Clinton. We have stories about David Seville. We have stories about the whistleblowers in Hampstead, the little children. The little children that have fear every day of what might happen to them, about those in power. And here's a clip, and I haven't played this clip. I'm playing it to you now, but I didn't play this clip during when Ed was on the show, Opera Man. This is a clip called What Happens on Wednesday. And this is Gabriel, the little boy in Hampstead. This is what he says happens every Wednesday when he's at school. And they're trying to investigate this. Listen to this.
1: What happens on a Wednesday, please?
2: Wednesday is the most busiest day of sex. And today it's Wednesday. And if I was right now on Wednesday in school, they would have done lots and lots of sex to me. And Wednesday is the most sex day, and it's the most busiest day. And we do sex.
1: What else happens on Wednesday?
2: We do lots and lots of sex. They give out lots of sweets, really much of sweets. And this is also the day when they give us lots of sweets and money too.
1: They give you money?
2: Yeah, they have special days of money.
1: Huh?
2: Yeah, Wednesday is the day of money, of giving to for paying sex, because it's the most busiest sex day.
1: Yeah, well, the most people come.
2: Yeah.
1: How many people come?
2: Like 100, like, not all the parents, all the parents can't come because there won't be enough space. Well, they can be all parents, but they go in other houses, in Mr. Holding's house, like they go to their houses and do sex too.
1: How many people abuse you on a Wednesday, on average?
2: Like,
1: how many people abuse you?
2: 100, like, it's the most.
1: How do they do sex to you? How do they abuse you?
2: They stick the b**** in my b**** and they touch my private sexually. They kick my private. They rub it until the b**** comes out.
1: They rub your penis, they rub your b**** yeah?
2: Yes, until the b**** comes out.
1: Really? Yeah. Who does that?
2: Mr. Hollings, Papa, Miss Marden does it for sure. Mrs. Sheryl, everybody does it.
1: They all do it. And where do you go? Does it all take place in the schools?
2: No.
1: Where does it happen then?
2: It takes in school, it takes in church, it takes in other houses, it takes.
1: On a Wednesday you go to other houses?
2: Yeah.
1: Really?
2: Yes.
1: Okay, thank you very much.
0: Meanwhile, we're preparing for a great movie to come out in theaters called 50 Shades of Grey. You know, I know I had somebody just say to me, well, she's 21. You know, she's she's 21. But how's her emotional age doing these days in the book? I mean, I've seen the previews and her emotional age. I mean, she comes off. I mean, there's such a psychological. So the psychology behind this is all about taking away purity, robbing a virtue. You take someone who's emotionally not 21, you take somebody who has no experience whatsoever, and you look at the narrative and you see what it is, and you listen to what she says to the man in the book and movie. You know, she's not talking like she's 21. She sounds like a young girl who's afraid of this powerful man, this subordinate. She's a subordinate to this powerful man. And then finally, you know, what is done is done. Probably is going to take about, what, 3-4 minutes in the entire film. The build-up, and then the film's going to be over. And then at the end, what are we watching? We're watching how a powerful man abuses an emotionally young woman. And we see the same abuse going over and over and over again. It's going to start. It's going to start a trend, ladies and gentlemen, if it's that popular of a film. And I'm sorry to say, I hope it's a trend that doesn't last long. Because we groan and we moan and we gripe about sexual exploits of people like Bill Cosby. We talk about the sexual problems of Prince Andrew, the sexual problems of Bill Clinton. We look at Epstein. We look at what's going on right now with those two children in that English town in the UK. And we're all ready to go see this movie, 50 Shades of Grey, which I shake my head and think, yeah, okay. What kind of country are we? It's, you know, they've been promoting this for a reason. I think it's because it's going to start a bonanza. It's a pipe dream for all the abusers out there to say, see how it is? See how it's done? 888-673-3700. That's 888-673-3700. We'll be back.
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0: Everyone is in on the secrets, and big things are being planned. Call Clyde Lewis now. Ground Zero.
1: I have a good friend of mine, Christy, that just texted me. She said, thank you for talking about this. Why isn't it about a woman dominating a man? That's true. When have we ever seen a movie where a woman takes charge of a guy and it's a sexual movie? No, it's the same old stereotype of this powerful man literally emotionally and physically raping this woman who they say is 21, but, you know, come on. And I'm thinking that this is what it is. We're being lured into this trap. And I'm gonna investigate this because I certainly am not going to go into the night not commenting on how this is not good. And I'm not some moral guardian, but I think there's a conspiracy to brainwash us into saying that this is normal. And this has been the mission of the Illuminati for some time, to get us to be in this mindset that it doesn't matter how old or it doesn't matter how emotionally old someone is. We most certainly can be as abusive as we want to be. And it doesn't make any sense to me. It's sickening to me. Let's go to Jack in California. You're on Ground Zero.
2: Yeah, it seems like it's always the women and the children that get dominated and abused.
1: Yeah, it's going to happen again in this film, I have a feeling. And the thing is that maybe I'll have to go see it just to prove that I'm right or I'm wrong. But in the meantime, I can just sense it with what I see in the previews. It's like, you know, this woman doesn't seem to, you know, she seems like she's one of those women that she, and I would go so far as to say that she's probably a virgin. You know, oh, she's a virgin at like 21, 22. Here's her opportunity to be dominated by some powerful man who does BDSM. I mean, come on.
2: Well, you know, my theory is that the sociopaths are the ones that put in the effort and have the desire to rise to high office. And so I was going to add a couple of names to your list that have been involved in sex scandals.
1: Mm-hmm.
2: Do you recall, and this is going back a ways, when Barney Frank and his boyfriend were running a brothel out of their apartment in Washington, D.C.?
1: I heard about that, yeah. Mm-hmm.
2: Mm-hmm. And Barney Frank became more powerful after that scandal. He was one of the most powerful figures in the House of Representatives. That scandal didn't hurt him a bit.
1: Sometimes it doesn't hurt people. Sometimes sex tapes help people in their careers and things like that. That's what's so funny.
2: Well, sure, especially if members of Congress have visited his brothel and he's blackmailing them.
1: Yeah, exactly.
2: And that's what happened.
1: Right.
2: You know, they alluded to that in The Godfather. So you remember the senator, I think it was Godfather 2, where the senator accidentally kills some prostitute and they have to cover it up?
1: What does he say?
2: To protect. So here's another one that's more recent, Senator Menendez.
1: Okay.
2: There was a huge scandal about him being involved with underage girls in South America.
1: Oh, yeah, I remember that.
2: Mm-hmm. That just kind of got buried. I don't know whatever happened to that. Nothing was ever adjudicated.
1: Well, it seems like now it used to be the sex scandals would get front page, and depending on who they are, they would push it, like... You know, Wiener's case, that was something that was pushed. That was just, he was just sexting. But now it's like, I guess they pick and choose whose character they want to assassinate and they'll use it with sex. And they'll do it until they feel it is that the American people can hate a person for being that way. And yet those same people are going to be standing in line to go see 50 Shades of Grey this week.
2: Okay, here's another one. The President's Secret Service detail. They were involved in hiring prostitutes in South America, mm-hmm. Central America, and they were also accused of hiring underage prostitutes.
1: I remember that, yes. Uh-huh. Yep, you're right. That's exactly right.
2: Now, who else has been long rumored to use sex slaves is the Saudis, especially the Saudi royal family.
1: Mm-hmm.
2: So I've always struggled with the fact that most of the hijackers on 9/11 were Saudi citizens, and that when we had the no-fly zone after 9/11,
1: yep.
2: They allowed the bin Laden family to violate that and fly back to Saudi Arabia.
1: Well, you know, there seems to be this new interest in how Saudi Arabia has been involved with a lot of things in our background, whether it be 9/11 or something else. And ever since the king died, I think that this is becoming a good sport and something to talk about. I may talk about that later. But, Jack, I appreciate the call. Thank you for calling in. We'll be back with more. Don't go away.
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4: You still don't understand what our children are up against? Let me read you something that was posted on our message board from someone who claims to be a member of a known pedophile network. He doesn't forgive. He does not forget. His group has over 9,000 penises, and they're all raping children.
5: On the Wednesday, please.
6: Wednesday is the most busiest day of sex.
5: What else happens on a Wednesday?
6: And this is also the day when they give us lots of sweets and money too.
4: I want you to know they're organized and they have systematic ways of hurting children.
7: Children being brought to Wright County, tortured and murdered there on film. And it's creating snuff films, snuffing lives.
4: And they use the internet to do it. These are the predators that are molesting and raping our children, then trading the photos and videos online. And I want to stress again, this is not about politics. It's about giving the dedicated men and women of law enforcement who are trying to catch these predators.
8: After his warnings went unheeded, Davender went over and grabbed the iPad, and reports say he found videos of his kid on the device. Davender smashed the device on the ground and proceeded to savagely beat the man, identified as German national Sandro Rottmann. Rottmann died of very serious wounds a short time later in a nearby hospital.
5: How many people abuse you on a Wednesday? Average. How many people abuse you?
6: 100.
7: Well, it could be, or it's basically what they're orchestrating what's going to happen. We are orchestrating what's behind us.
1: I'm Clyde Lewis. You are listening to Ground Zero. The numbers to call tonight, 888-673-3700. 888-673-3700. Tonight, talking about the abuse cases all over the world, and yet we're all going to stand in line for a movie called 50 Shades of Grey, about a powerful man that seduces a young woman, probably emotionally teenager, young, youth. This is sick. I don't know. We like to glorify this type of stuff. And it begins with the Super Bowl. It begins with the Grammys. We move into, a nice little sexual romp in a movie theater. Now, I don't mind sex in a film. But when the whole view is a step-by-step formula for taking the virtue from an emotionally young woman, a powerful man in a business, taking away the virtue of an emotionally young woman, I worry. I worry that this is the message that the elite want you to think is what real love and real sexual satisfaction is all about. I don't think it is. I'm going to talk more about this probably when the movie comes out, because it sickens me, because I know that people out there are victims of this type of abuse, and just giving you a taste of the underbelly, show you how it is. I know it's something that you don't want to talk about, but you got to face it, because it's something that is horrible. It's a cancer. It's a cancer that seems to grow and grow and grow and grow. Let's go to Brian in California. You're on Ground Zero.
9: Hi, good evening, Clyde.
1: Hey, how's it going?
9: I was listening to you talk about the 50 Shades of Grey, and I work at a female correctional institution.
1: Yeah.
9: And we handle their mail coming in, and we handle doing cell searches and things like that for their safety and security. Listening to your talk, certain books start to become really popular and you see them crop up, and one of the books that we see a lot of right now is 50 Shades of Grey.
1: Yes.
9: And which is surprising, because we kind of monitor the material that's supposed to come in, and they're not supposed to have violent material or material that promotes gangs and things like that, or violence and murder.
1: Mm-hmm.
9: And it's surprising that kind of material is making its way.
1: Well, it's a highly charged sexual book. It's about a young woman who is inexperienced, young, you know, that's a general term. They say she's 21, but she doesn't act like she's 21. I mean, she wears pigtails and she's kind of, you know, she's had her first drink. You know, she's kind of like that wallflower at the high school prom who doesn't get asked to dance and doesn't get asked to go out anywhere. And then one day, some lucky guy gets a hold of her. She lets her hair down. You find out that she's this sexual tiger that just attacks you. But in this case, it's not that way. She's still the timid, young, emotionally kind of backward girl who finds this very powerful man who wants to just manipulate her and coerce her into taking part in BDSM. And I look at that and I'm like, going, gosh, why could it just be like, it isn't, because it's the violent coercion of robbing someone of their virtue. In fact, the story was fan fiction for the Twilight movie, which means that this guy's a vampire and she's a victim, you know?
9: Yeah, one of the things that's bothering me, though, is, you know, you see the amount of abuse that the females, you know, they come in, and it's not just the crime that they committed, but on top of that, they've suffered a lot of physical abuse, abuse, sexual abuse their whole lives.
1: Yes.
9: And the number is staggering. It's in the 80s, 80 percentile. Mm-hmm. And so these are already oftentimes damaged individuals coming in, and they get into this environment, and not only on top of that are they getting a hold of material like this. And like I said, it's extraordinarily popular. Pretty much almost every cell I get into, I find a copy of that book.
1: Right.
9: But then you, in the midst of our investigations and listening to phone conversations and stuff like that, you realize that there's men calling in, and they call 29 different ladies from the facility, and they're having conversations that are basically, hey, when you get out, are you interested in this? Are you interested in this? And
1: yeah.
9: Some of these conversations are pretty sexually charged, even though they don't come straight out and say it. It's a lot of, you know, in the window and that kind of stuff.
1: Yeah.
9: And
1: well, I mean, let's face it. We live in a sexually charged world. However, there's a difference between what can be considered healthy and invigorating and fabulous and monstrous, wondrous sex. And then the idea of, once again, the same old cliches of a powerful man controlling a subordinate and basically raping her. That's the story of 50 Shades of Grey right there.
9: Yeah.
1: And that is what's going to be acceptable in a theater come Valentine's Day. And I'll bet you a lot of men are going to say, hey, you want to go see this for Valentine's Day? And I'll bet you when we leave, we're going to go have some BDSM. Beat me, whip me. I don't think so. I hope not. I'd rather get one of those dumb, stupid teddy bears and put it on the couch. And then have it thrown out the next day.
9: Well, unfortunately, it seems like there's multiple facets within our society where people are preying on weaker individuals.
1: Oh, sure. Mm-hmm.
9: That are damaged individuals, whether they're in college or incarcerated or, you know, younger. And it seems, like you're saying, it seems to be a common occurrence that we're seeing more and more. And in a way, the media sometimes depicts it like, well, this is just somewhat acceptable. We won't talk about it too much. You know, we'll look the other way while the media kind of glorifies this this kind of perversion.
1: Yeah. In fact, somebody brought up that, what was that movie with Sharon Stone? It was Basic Instinct was probably the first film we saw of a woman dominating a man. Basic Instinct, a woman dominates a man in that film. And that's and then of course what was that movie with Glenn Close? That wasn't a woman dominating a man. That was a woman freaking out, and basically Fatal Attraction with Michael Douglas. That was a scary film.
9: Yeah,
1: and then it's,
9: well,
1: somebody made a comment about Kitzhaber. Never mind. Okay, what'd you say, Brian?
9: From a male perspective, it was really uncomfortable to watch.
1: What? Which one?
9: Gone Girl.
1: Oh, you know what? Gone Girl. Oh, my gosh, Brian. Oh, my gosh. Points for bringing up Gone Girl. That is a film, okay, that, once again, Fincher tells it like it is. Don't you think? In a sick way?
9: Well,
1: think about how sick.
9: We were supposed to go out because she says, well, we always go out on guy dates and we watch guy movies. I'm like, okay, you pick the movie. So she picked this movie. And when we left there, I'm like, really?
1: That was a guy movie, though. Do you see that? How that was a guy movie, Brian?
10: No.
1: Oh, no, watch. No, you gotta watch it again, dude. Watch.

0: person. But what was going on is that I was destroying myself.
1: Yeah.
0: And I was destroying myself for the sake of trying to find her, trying to be with her, trying to figure out what makes her tick. And I realized I'm not going to take the time anymore. You know, I can't do this anymore. And by the time I took that time, she and then we separated. I came back and I told her I didn't want to live with her anymore. She freaked out on me. She says, "What do you mean? You love me. You said you love me. You got to go through with this." I said, "No." He was stuck with that. He had to do it.
1: They exaggerated the manipulation, you know, that they had over each other. And
0: that's why it's a guy film, because every woman that I know that went and saw Gone Girl hated it. They despise.
1: Really?
0: They despise it.
1: And I walked out of the girl and went, no way.
0: Well, it's because of the fact that the film basically says that those two things that you have that can be put in a bag, a woman can hold on to, and they can twist every once in a while and give you a little pain. That's the point. That was the point of the film, and Fincher was right on. Fincher just loves to exaggerate, and it was an exaggerated farce, but it was definitely something that, you know, every once in a while we've had that relationship, that love relationship, that love-hate relationship, that pressured love-hate relationship where you're in that relationship and you say to yourself, it's going to kill me to love this person, but I'm going to love them anyway. And that is exactly what Gone Girl was about, in my opinion. It's going to kill me, but I love her. I love her, and I'm going to love her no matter what. So there you go.
1: All right.
0: Hey, it was so good talking to you, Brian. You're amazing. Thank you so much.
1: You bet.
0: You take care. I don't know. You know, your mileage may vary, but that's how I saw the film. I felt that Gone Girl was a guy film. Just totally guy. Because, because of the manipulation and because of how it ended up and how, I don't know, just the way it was approached. It was almost like there was no hope for relationships because we tend to, we have this love-hate thing we have going on in our lives sometimes. And it's like, it's the tension and you want to find some way to relieve that tension. You just don't know what to do. So you're just with... It's called hate sex. People have done it before. 888-673-3700. That's 888-673-3700. We'll be back.
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3: Clyde Lewis.
0: All right. Go to Ken. Portland, Oregon. Hi, Ken. You're on Ground Zero. Go ahead.
4: Hey, Clyde. It's the third time I've tuned in this week, and I think you're doing an incredible job.
0: Thank you.
4: So what I want to touch on there real quick is just some of the things you've mentioned in the MJ12 show, last night's show on the disinformation invasion, and what you're talking about tonight. I just happened to, a week or so ago that the doomsday clock was moved to 3 minutes to midnight.
0: Yes.
4: I was reading an article on that actually from the New Orient, it's called NEO, the New Eastern Orient.
0: Mm-hmm.
4: It's a kind of a Kremlin line media source. And so they had an article talking about, called 3 minutes to midnight. And that's when I saw that explosion in the Ukraine.
0: Oh, yeah.
4: So I was like, wow, 3 minutes to midnight. It's actually 2 minutes to midnight. Just for kicks, I pulled up the video of the song by Iron Maiden, two minutes to midnight.
0: Uh-huh. Uh-huh.
4: This gets into all your predictive programming stuff. One of the first things that popped up on the screen was, something about theft of missiles.
0: Mm-hmm.
4: One of the next images that came up was the ram's head, and the ram's head image kind of predominated throughout the video. Now, today is the 70th anniversary of the termination of the Yalta Conference,
0: mm-hmm.
4: which happens to be referred to by that area of the coast of Crimea, was referred to as the Ram's Head by Herodotus. So this ties into also the Ram's Head sculpture of the Lavadia Palace, where the conference actually took place. And so this is where, these plans were laid down. A lot of people mm-hmm. thought that the fascists lost World War II, but that's actually not the case. And so there's actually, been a lot of

0: interesting scholarship done on that fence to follow the Soviet Union. But so the what ties us all together has to do with, of course, the House of Windsor and the House of Hanover. And what I think is some sort of Ides of March 2000.
1: You know that every time, and I've said this before, that when we're dealing with conspiracies, when we're dealing with all these things, you usually look towards the Ides of March because it's the rise of Mars. It's usually called the rise of Mars and the rise of war. So a lot of time, there's a lot of tension during the Ides of March. So I would say that if any event, I've been saying the big event is coming, you know, and everybody's like, what's the big event? Well, I don't know what the big event is, and I'm not going to go as far as to say what it is because I'm not a prophet. What I am saying is, and what I've seen, and it's like last night, and people are saying that I'm being exploited because I'm talking about, Bob Simon's death. But I said, look, watch the reporters, watch the news, watch what happens to these reporters. They'll be stepping down. Some of them will be dying. Some will be killed. And now it's happening. People are thinking I'm being exploited. No, I am pointing out something to you. You need to pay attention to that. Yes, it is 2 minutes to midnight. Yes, we do have an event on the way. Yes, they are preparing us to accept certain things we wouldn't normally accept, and people will blindly do so. And people are looking at me like going, how dare you? What's the big event? And I go, I don't have an idea. Don't push me on this. Maybe I'll figure it out eventually. But if I don't figure it out, I just know that they are rearranging the seats on the Titanic because something is coming, and it is something that may happen at the end of this month, or maybe it'll happen in the middle of March, usually in the middle of March.
0: Yeah, watch Hollande and Merkel, France and Germany and the EU decide that they want to go with Russia's plan.
1: They've already decided they're going to. They've already decided. That's already been figured out. Merkel and Hollande are all going with Russia. Europe is going to side with Russia, and we're going to be out like cold ducks, and we're not going to have a prayer. And everybody's going, well, who cares what Europe thinks? I give a damn what Europe thinks, because if Europe is not going to stay with us, yes, it's going to be 1 minute to midnight.
0: Yes, you're exactly right. And I liked your message, though, of course, of, you know, people looking inside themselves. I think that's what's kind of been your compass throughout your career.
1: Well, I got a present for you. I got a present for you. Ready? Listen up.
0: What's that?
1: Can you hear it?
0: Yeah.
1: Little Iron Maiden to make the night sound good, right?
0: Yeah, you catching the video on that?
1: Yeah, yeah, right now.
0: You should see the Children of the Damned video.
1: There you go. It's your song, 2 minutes to midnight, my friend. Hey, I got to run, I'm out of time, but I figured I'd close the show with this for you this hour. I appreciate the call, buddy. 2 minutes to midnight.

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1: Let me be clear. 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

0: I'm Clyde Lewis, and this is Ground Zero. The numbers to call tonight, 888-673-3700. That's 888-673-3700. Lively discussion tonight, and I'm very happy that we're able to talk about this and not be afraid to. This is probably your last bastion of freedom of speech, and I'm very happy that's the case. We're late at night. It's just you and me and all the other callers that call in tonight, 888-673-3700. And we discuss the future a lot. We see what's in front of us, and we can pretty well figure out how it's all going to end or how it's going to continue. You know, when I try to determine what may happen in the future, I often look at the commentary and warnings that have been portrayed in our past literature. And I see, you know, certain patterns. There have been authors who have developed stories that build upon the thought of a future unfulfilled utopia that often devolves into the familiar dystopia idea, the dystopian thesis. The dystopian thesis always includes the devaluation of life. It also includes the robbing of virtue from the innocent and the idea that the children are sacrificed, if not physically, but sexually, spiritually, many in all forms. When you start seeing the devaluation of sex, and I'm saying that sex is a very valuable thing. It's a valuable thing. It's a very special thing. It's procreation. It's physical. It's recreational. It's love. It's a form of gratification. There are a number of things that you think of when you think of sexuality and when you think of what it means. But see, when a government gets involved, when politics get involved, we start hearing about people who can't get married because of a certain sexual orientation. We hear of people who get told that they can't have kids because of this. Reproductive laws are put into play, restrictions on what kind of children are to be brought into the world and whether or not the child will fit in genetically. This is all part of this mentally dystopic world order that I've been talking about. And here I am, you know, I've been reading through headline after headline after headline. I had a listener bring me up to par, up to speed with the video called Papa Kills Babies. And when I saw that video, I was shocked. I was shocked because what the children in the video were saying about some of the, like, well, one in particular was the dad of this of these children, father, literally being a satanic child eater, eating children, forcing them to drink blood, dance with skulls, have sex, harming them. And if they cry from being in pain, they get injected with something to calm them down. And, you know, this is all taking you back to like 13th century, 14th century worship of devils. And I'm saying this, and whenever somebody says devils, I mean, I'm going beyond Satan here. I'm talking about devils. Demon gods were worshipped and summoned through burnt offerings, sexual magic. And the burnt offerings and sex magic were done to children in these times. I mean, when you look at some of the headlines and we look at what's going on here, you start to think the child has no prayer. The child has no prayer because we have all kinds of different things on this planet that are out to claim the lives of children. Anything from the toxic waste or vaccines or whatever it is they're exposed to, and the shock of the horror of abortion and diseases and all these things. It's important to note the dialogue that we have as a people is very important. And I find that the dialogue is being hijacked with frivolous information when it is time where we're in a time where it's about eat or be eaten. It's time where the meme of people being destroyed or people being overpowered by the psychopath. All of these things, all these horrible things going after the weak and the defenseless. And it just seems that eventually, if you follow this coercion, this programming, we always wind up in the clutches of human devils. Ironically, you know, we don't understand this until it's too late. It's like the story of Rosemary's Baby. Remember Rosemary's Baby? A lot of people remember that movie. It's written by Ira Levin. And it was later made into a movie, and Mia Farrow was in it, and it was directed by Roman Polanski. And the story is about a woman named Rosemary Woodhouse, and she's married to a struggling actor named Guy. And Rosemary becomes pregnant and later starts to believe that her neighbors are part of a satanic coven and they want her baby as a sacrifice. Turns out the baby's not wanted for a sacrifice. We learn the baby is the Antichrist. And that guy, the guy named Guy, is not the father. But see, in the original film, the backdrop was set in New York City. They did a remake to have the story set in France. And they did it all about the working, about the bringing of the moon child from the harlot of Babylon. The birth of the child from the harlot of Babylon and the sexual magic that went along with conjuring this moon child. I mean, if you remember something called the Babylon working, it's basically sex magic. The idea of sex magic to bring about these demons and these possible devil child or devil children. And even though, you know, many people say, that's nonsense. But think about people like L. Ron Hubbard and Jack Parsons. They wanted to do this. They wrote about it. They knew it. They knew the birth of the moon child or the announcement of the arrival of the moon child was especially important because it would be a promise that there would be a leader or some sort of child with gifts that would somehow lead the world. And we see parallels and similarities in history, ritualism and grooming. We are being groomed for something, ladies and gentlemen, something that we don't want to be a part of. But little by little, they make it keen to the intellect. And we follow what our intellect tells us. And we forget that there's this saying, this old axiom that's taken from the good book. It says, for now, we see through a glass darkly, but the face to face now I know in part, but then shall I know even also I am known. See, these programmers, these people who are on top of you and I, that basically rule over you and I, politicians, scientists, people in the clergy, they know what deep fears are clouding people's minds. Rather than giving us hope in what appears to be a hopeless situation, they exploit our deepest fears and the uncertainty that comes with the preparation for this blueprint that they have been forcing on us, this blueprint of eschaton or end of world scenario. It's been programmed into us for thousands of years, and we are wired for it because here we are with this preparation and anxiety. We have a wave of thought that continues to feed upon itself, eventually creating this negatively charged beast that devours any glint of hope that exists for our future. If you're paying attention to what is going on, and if you're paying attention to the goings-on in our world, stop and consider. This end-of-the-world mindset is putting a critical mass of people into a semi-conscious state of despair, and they don't even know what makes them sad. And when they look, they have to look at things and look at them critically and say, here are some things I don't want in my life. Here's some things I do want in my life. I need to be aware of what these things do if I decide to put them in my life. Because the state of mind that you have about such things you put into your head, into your body, and put into your soul is very important. Because either you're creating a soul that is free-spirited and ready to fly, or you have a state of mind that can be compared to a prison with barbed wire, concrete blocks, keeping you tied to a ball and chain, reminding you that whatever choice you make will just lead to the catastrophe that you're thinking. And the majority of people in the Western culture now seem to believe that this end of the world is going to be some physical event, such as a collision with a meteor or global nuclear war. Fine. But you know what? Really, the apocalypse and everything is groomed into you internally first. Spiritual breakdown. And then you find yourself seeing the materialistic stuff go down. But, you know, remove the materialistic view of everything you're seeing in this apocalypse and understand that there is an apostasy of sorts and that they are grooming us for abuse again. And these abuses we hear about, these horrible abuses we're hearing about from children to people to, you know, people levying this against children, all these things ensnaring the powerful and how we're ignoring these abuses because we're thinking, well, what if it's... Well, no, it will never be you because you're not a monster. That's the point. I mean, we build our own monsters. We create our own beasts. I mean, you're not born with it. You're nurtured into it. You're bred into it. You're fed into it. You're fed into the great lie. That's what we talked about last night. You're fed into the idea that this is what is going to make things better for a temporary thing, not for a long term. No way. It's not going to be that way. It's going to be, I mean, if you believe that the future is survivable, which I do, you can either A, be happy in knowing that the future is coming, or you can have an extinction level event that's going to be prolonged and painful. In the meantime, we will see women and children suffer. You'll be seeing your friends and neighbors worn into becoming weak and looking for a quick deliverance from their pain. And this is why the world is ready for anything. Anyone to step onto the world stage. Anyone who can come forward and say, I'm here to save you. I mean, the grooming process has already happened for this. I can save you. I can fulfill you. I can give you what you want. You've been abused for so long. You've been in pain for so long. Time is short. It's evident that I'm here to help you. I mean, you may not be able to identify who it is, and you don't care because you're getting the pain taken away. So I think that philosophically speaking, we need to be more aware and more awake and understand that we are not as smart as we think we are, and that we easily be coaxed or coerced into doing something we wouldn't want to do. And, you know, people have got a lot of theories about what is happening, and it's reasonable to understand why they feel the way they do and understand why skeptics want to poke fun at ideas and why we want to fight and divide. But see, I don't want to be in denial. You don't want to be in denial. You want to be able to put things together and you want to make your decisions based on what you've deducted and deduced and figured out. And how you put things into a historical perspective, and you understand that everything that is being done here is to centralize world power against you. And it will be done in many ways, whether through trauma, sex, fighting, programming, whitewash, brainwash. I mean, look. It's in every conspiracy yarn, I understand. The United States is without blame. The New World Order is diagrammed and explained to everyone. Secret societies right now in cahoots with fascist governments. They want to create a super police state. They want a centralized order. And we hope that, you know, we hope that the order is a nice, clean, awesome, happy order like with our Constitution. It's not going to be. Because what it's going to do is it's going to eliminate our life with a secular humanistic socialism. And we're going to be paying homage to that socialism. Because the dialogue will be open and the danger will be there. It already is. Already they're promoting to you sexual rape in a movie called 50 Shades of Grey. You're hearing children talk about how they're being raped in England. You're hearing about all these other groups that are coming forward that are abusing children. And you want to go see this film about a powerful man raping a young woman? That sounds fun. Yeah, give me tickets and popcorn. I'll be there. 3D glasses and IMAX. That's so stupid. We'll be back.
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3: This is not a test. It is the future. Ground Zero with Clyde Lewis.
0: Good night, Kevin in Massachusetts. Hi, Kevin. You're on Ground Zero.
4: Hi, Clyde.
0: Hey.
4: Great show.
0: Thank you.
4: Sort of. I mean, you know, considering the circumstances of it.
0: Yeah.
4: You know, I asked your screener if the guy that was interviewing the children from England.
0: Yes.
4: Was he a police officer?
0: Yes.
4: Or?
0: Yes. Police officer and the mother, the Russian mother. Yes. Uh-huh.
4: If a child came up to me and started throwing out accusations like that,
0: mm-hmm.
4: I would be finding the people that he was talking about. And cracking skulls.
0: They already have.
4: And it seemed like he was very nonchalant.
0: No, the thing is, this is what you need to understand. That was the first time the police officer came in contact with those children. Those children were saying what they were saying. They had to go on the idea that perhaps it could have been rehearsed. They investigated. They found that that they needed to put the children in custody because they were worried the children's lives were in danger. Once the children were put in jail and under protective custody, the children retracted their statement. They were scared. And so what's going to happen now is that since the children have retracted their statements, they can no longer pursue the case in the same way. So they've decided now to basically go after the case where they're going to eliminate the media and eliminate everybody involved. And they're going to do a 12-day fact-finding hearing that's going to be scheduled for the 16th. It's going to be the Royal Courts of Justice in London. And then once they have their facts found and everything, then they'll see if they'll progress to some sort of prosecution. But until then, the general public or the media will never know who they're going to be prosecuting. They're going to keep it secret.
4: I think that everybody should have every one of those hundreds of people's faces put on a giant billboard and then go find them.
0: Well, see, we narrow it down to the father, okay? It's the father, the ex-wife's husband, the Russian woman's husband, who's the father of the children. Then we have a teacher who the kids describe it has a tattoo on her private parts. And then we have an Indian man that basically videotapes the children and the videotaping of the babies. The babies are provided by the Indian man. He brings them in from India, I guess. This is what goes on. And then what they do is they use three places, a church, a coffee shop, and a McDonald's, where they actually find ways of disposing of the baby bodies. And they do so in a clandestine way. And that's what the children say. And so, you know, this is such a high profile because of the fact that David Saville was there at the mental hospital doing his stuff, that there could have been maybe more pedophile rings, or at least satanic pedophile rings, child eaters in this case, working the same town. So after one tragedy of pedophilia and satanic abuse, we have another devastating story about these children.
4: Yeah, I don't know, man. I haven't been this mad in a long time.
0: No, believe me, I feel your pain, dude. I feel your anger, too. I really do.
4: And on the other point about the 50 Shades of Grey movie, I think that they're trying to make light of it in order to maybe, I don't know, because a lot of women I've heard and some of the women that my wife worked with, they're going to see it.
0: Of course they are. Because
4: they're out of shape.
0: Of course they are. Because
4: they're all out of shape at men, saying that men are sexist and that women should be able to enjoy things like this.
0: Yes, they need to enjoy the cliche of a powerful man basically raping a young woman. It really frees up feminism, doesn't it? Hey, I got to run, man. I'm out of time. But yeah, that's nonsense. I'll tell any woman that, because I think it's insane. In fact, I know a lot of women that can't even think or fathom going to see that film. We'll be back.
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5: Anybody want to play a game? How about follow the leader? You want to play follow the leader?
6: Yeah.
5: Okay, see if you can all do this. See if you can wink your five times. Ready? One, two, three, four, five. Terrific. That's good. You want to do some more? Okay, you want to do some more?
7: Let me look at you all. Let's go.

0: say it's the most busiest day of sex.
1: Put your hands on your...
2: That's quite a mouth, you have. Of course you know that.
3: Where are we going, mister?
4: You'll see. There's nothing to be afraid of.
3: I want to go home.
4: I'll take you home pretty soon.
3: I want to go now.
4: This will only take a minute.
5: More motivation. You still don't understand what our children are up against. I want you to know they're organized and they have systematic ways of hurting children. And they use the internet to do it. These are the predators that are molesting and raping our children. And they're all raping children.
6: Don't get into automobiles or take walks with strangers. Say no thank you and be firm.
7: I'm Clyde Lewis. You're listening to Ground Zero. The number's a call tonight. 888-673-3700. That's 888-673-3700. Tonight, with a bunch of scandals going on, the mainstream media refuses to talk about. We opened up the can of worms tonight, and then we're leading the charge to say, hey, you really want to put more fuel on the fire by having a movie come out about BDSM called 50 Shades of Grey, a story that used to be about a vampire that overcomes and attacks a young innocent girl? Yeah, I don't know. What do you think? 888-673-3700. It's 888-673-3700. Go to Patrick in Sacramento, California. You're on Ground Zero.
8: Hey, Clyde. How you doing tonight?
7: Good, man.
8: Good deal. Man, you got a lot of calls tonight.
7: Yeah, a lot. I mean, this is a very important topic. I mean, you know, Hollywood and everyone has told us, hey, we're going to blow the lid off all this. We're going to name names. We're going to kick ass, take names, and then nothing. And then when these stories do come out, they immediately push them aside because they don't want anybody to find out that perhaps a candidate's husband is getting sexual favors from underage girls, or someone else who's very powerful has a friend who's in that position. I think it's nonsense.
8: Oh, yeah. No, I totally agree. You got to forgive me. I kind of find a nasty cold here.
7: Oh, I feel you, man. I've had pneumonia three or four weeks ago. So, yeah, I understand.
8: Man, I'm sorry for that. But anyhow, what I was talking about earlier, what you were talking about earlier, I used to manage a night shift at a warehouse, and I'd love to give the name, but I can't.
7: Mm-hmm.
8: I'm sorry. But I used to manage a night shift at a warehouse, and I had this guy apply, and I saw his resume, and he had really good experience. Anyway, I called him in for an interview, and he was indicted for a sexual assault case and sexual assault on a minor and all these different things.
7: Mm-hmm.
8: But, you know, we started talking to him and about what was going on. Well, he was dealing drugs is what he was doing. He was selling drugs to this lady's, this young girl's mom. And anyhow, he had went by one day, and the mom wasn't home, and but the young lady was there, and he gave everything she wanted or whatever. And one thing led to another. They started joking around, and they became really close. And this lady was, or this girl, sorry, this young lady was 15 years old, and he was 30. Now, after a few more weeks of, you know, him doing these things, you know, with the lady's mom, he ended up having sexual relations with this young 15-year-old girl at 30 years old. 30 years old. I mean,
7: yeah,
8: disgusting. I mean, he was charged with sodomy against a minor.
7: See, and all that stuff that you do, you throw away with just one choice ruins it for you.
8: I was just so disgusted with the whole situation. And I didn't want to hire him. I didn't want him on my shift. I didn't want people finding out about this, because what does that make me look like, for one? For two, I don't want to look at this guy. He's just seems like such a piece of,
7: yeah,
8: you know what. And you know, upper management said, well, he's got the experience that we need, and you know, we don't have to tell all the other guys what's going on. Well, you know, what are we going to do when he gets prosecuted and he has to go to prison? We're going to, oh, he had to go.
7: Mm-hmm.
8: You know, and I don't, like I said, I don't want him here. But they said, well, we have to hire him. We need the experience that he's got and all this and that and the other. And I'm going, now, what kind of society is it where we're going to hire these guys? It's going to just be okay for something like this to happen?
7: I'd say no, but I don't understand why all of a sudden the empathy and the sympathy. I mean,
8: I don't have no sympathy for him. I mean, he just, if it was up to me, and he's admitting to it.
7: Yeah.
8: I'm sorry, but if he's admitting to it, he's guilty as charged, and I'll tell you what I want to do with him, which would probably get me in trouble for saying over the years.
7: Well, I mean, that's the thing, is can we rehabilitate these guys? Because what it is, it's about power. It's about having power and influence over a young child. It's basically robbing them of their virtue. It's virtually being a vampire. And when I'm talking literally about the child eaters in Hampstead, you know, this is literal child eating. This is literal virtue taking. This is the worst form of vampirism you can ever come up with. And then when you say, well, you know, you call it vampirism. No, it's not. It's just they had sex. Well, no, it is, because what they're doing is they're robbing the child of something that was virtuous and clean.
8: Stole from her everything that was her childhood.
7: Yes, exactly.
8: As far as I'm concerned, and one day I went out for a smoke break, and I caught him out there, and he kind of brought it up because the guy was a big mouth too. He had no shame about what he did.
7: Right.
8: And some of the other guys were you know giving him their opinion on the situation, and they were telling him, he told me, he goes, you know, you'd think you'd be able to stop yourself. Because I've always been against this too, is what he said. And you think you'll be able to stop yourself, but once you're in that situation, you're not going to be able to stop yourself. And I'm going, I can stop myself.
7: Yeah.
8: I can stop myself.
7: Or you can keep yourself from getting into situations where you're in that type of situation where you don't have to stop yourself or talk yourself out of it. It's nonsense.
8: Why would you put yourself in that situation? I mean, I love sex just as much as the next guy, and you know. But I'm a happily married guy.
7: Yeah.
8: And
7: one decision is all it takes. One bad decision is all it takes. One bad idea is all it takes.
8: It's been a bad decision. That's just disgusting.
7: It ruins you for the rest of your life. You know.
8: It's just gross. I mean, you know, if me and my wife, we want to spice things up for the bedroom, we'll do something else. We're not going to bring in a 15-year-old. We'll bring the dog in and we'll barrel roll the dog.
7: Is your significant other going to pull you to go see this dumb film?
8: I don't think so.
7: Good.
8: You know, I no, she's never brought it up. Like I said, if we want to do something like that, you know. We'll bring the dog into the room and have some fun before we do something like that.
7: I think I'm getting TMI here, Patrick.
8: Yeah, well, you know, maybe. But, I mean, a 15-year-old girl, you know, that's just disgusting.
7: I don't know. If you bring a dog with you, it's kind of weird, too. Gets a little kinky,
8: well,
7: there, Patrick.
8: Yeah, but, I mean, I'd rather bring a dog into it. You know, I mean, a 15-year-old girl, you're in a rare life.
7: All right, man. You have a great night, okay?
8: Yeah, you do the same.
7: Oh, hey, and take care of that cop, man. They suck. I hate it, man. I'm still doing mine, so take care of it. All right?
8: Yeah.
7: All right.
8: Thank
7: bye-bye. That's too funny. Yeah, I'm getting a little TMI here about the dog, dude. Yeah. 888-673-3700. That's 888-673-3700. Sometimes I feel like a bartender or a priest, you know? And they're wiping the counter. So tell me about your wife and your dog and BDSM and 50 Shades of Grey. Sorry, bar's closed. Have a good night. We'll be back.
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10: not a test. It is the future. Ground Zero with Clyde Lewis.
7: It's good, Renee. She's calling in from Vancouver. Hi, Renee. You're on Ground Zero. Go ahead.
11: Hi. How are you today?
7: Good.
11: I just wanted to say that there are so many people that are sexually molested or groomed to be bisexual predators, to be sexually molested their entire life.
7: Yes.
11: It's real hard. I have a lot of friends, and probably about 90% of them were molested. And that's not just women. I mean, you know, when people think about it, sometimes they think just women, and it's not that way.
7: Well, I know that we know that boys and girls are molested.
11: Right.
7: I think one of the things we do overlook, though, is that in cases of rape, many times men are raped, and we ignore this, and especially men who are in the prison system and men who are attacked and humiliated by rape. Men are raped as well, and I think that it's one of those situations we rarely talk about.
11: I agree. And I think that until people get serious about, and I know that's what we're doing, I know that's what you're talking about, and but until we get serious about just the good touch, bad touch stuff, you know, until we get serious about that stuff, I don't know.
7: Well, you know what? There's also something called violation of cognitive resonance. And what that means is that you see someone who is grooming a child to be that way. And it doesn't necessarily have to begin with, you know, a sexual contact with the child. It's the idea that the child is being slowly groomed, groomed with things like candy, toys, you know, other things. And then it goes from, well, I bought you a toy, you know, why don't you massage my back? Or I bought you a toy, why don't you do this? And then it gets out of hand. And those are the things that, you know, parents need to look out for, or extra, you know, extra giving, extra, I guess you could call it over the top.
11: Attention.
7: What's that?
11: Attention.
7: Yeah, extra attention. Inappropriate attention, that kind of thing. Yeah, there's some things that you can look out for other than the idea of sexual contact, but the idea of the mental grooming process that takes place before that happens.
11: Mm-hmm. And also, when you're taught as a young child not to tell, then it makes it a lot easier when somebody comes in later, when you're 11, 10, 13, whatever, not to tell. And then when people say, it's your fault too, then that makes you scared to tell. There's just so many situations and so much of it. It would just be nice if there was a perfect way to tell, if the child was telling the truth and a perfect way to tell. But if somebody is saying, this person has done something to me, or said they're going to do something to me, or has done something inappropriate to me, it should be taken serious.
7: Well, yeah, I mean, it should be taken serious. It should be examined and vetted. And if it's found the child is lying, then there has to be amends to be made, because those are some very damaging allegations, literally.
11: Absolutely. And another thing that could be done is parents could be taught the signs, like if your child is taking a couple of baths a day or a couple of showers a day, there might be a problem. You know, they feel dirty. Mm-hmm. There's just a lot of different signs that I feel like a lot of parents are not aware of, and it's just something that we've got to really get serious about. One of the things to protect all of us.
7: Well, yeah.
11: Is a lot of people are exploited. You know?
7: Well, and the thing is that the less we find exploited, the less we find molested, the better we'll be, because what this does is it when things happen like this, trust issues come up, loyalty issues come up, you know, and anger issues come up. And all of these things are important in a child's life because it adds to his stress or her stress. Children are stressed out. I don't think a lot of parents understand that children have just as much stress as grown-ups do. They have homework they have to get on time. They have all these things they have to have done. And sometimes they don't feel like they can make it. Sometimes they don't feel like they can do it. And then to have a parent who they trust, or a leader or someone in their lives that they're supposed to trust, literally take them and harm them or rob them from their virtue, that's devastating. That's devastating for a child, and a child most of the time can't cope. And That's the thing. We don't want to create these individuals that have these loyalty flaws and these problems. But, you know, I guess people don't think when they do this. They just think of themselves, and it's selfish, and that's why I think that they are the equivalent to monsters, because they just don't think of the consequences.
11: Yeah. But they have become monsters, like you said, because of the way they were groomed. Most people were treated that way as a child, but that doesn't mean they have to do it. I mean, there's a way not to do it. But once someone starts doing something, it's really hard for me to see that they can be rehabilitated. I mean, I've been thinking about this for a long time, and until people understand that you just need to protect certain, you know, you need to protect your children,
7: yes,
11: and you need to protect them beyond anything. People think, oh, you're overprotective. But yeah, you think? We might need to be. Anyway,
7: at times it's good to be overprotective. At times it's good to be in your child's life and understand what they're doing, every facet of their life. Know who's bullying them, know who's harassing them, and know how we can eliminate these problems so they can have lives where they feel safe, secure, and confident. I think that's the most important thing. Safe, security, confidence, love, all those things that give a child a way to feel like if everything is falling apart around him, he can always come home and have that in his life. And so it's a good refuge to have that, to provide that for your child when he comes home.
11: I agree. Claude, I love your show. Thank you so much for allowing me to talk to you.
7: Thank you, Renee. You have a great night. You take care.
11: You
7: too. Bye-bye. That's Ground Zero for tonight. That went by quickly. I am sorry to those who thought this was a little hard, a little heavy-handed, but I felt it needed to be said. I think it needs to be said, and I'm probably going to think about it more and more, because I just think that this country, and even England and other countries, this is the underlying evil that needs to be exposed, and people who are doing it also need to be. We can't sit there and pick one and reject the other. We have to find out who's doing it, and they have to pay the price. And justice needs to be served. If not for us, the children. That's how it's supposed to be. At least that's how I see it. Good night, everybody, from Ground Zero.

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1: Kraft Music Hall with Bing Crosby and his distinguished guests for this Christmas Eve, Miss Fay Bainter, star of the Metro-Goldwyn-Mayer picture Journey for Margaret, Jack Carson of Warner Brothers Pictures, Andrew Toombs of Paramount Pictures, and of course, Janet Blair, John Scott Trotter and his orchestra, the music maids and Hal, and the Charioteers. This makes the seventh Christmas that Bing has sung at Estee Fidelis here in the Old Kraft Music Hall in Latin and English.
2: This seems like the most natural year for everybody to join in on the English chorus.
1: Oh, might be nice if everyone at home joined us, too.
2: Oh, we're counting on them.

Now, everyone here in the hall, Fay Bainter, Janet Blair, Andrew Toombs, Jack Carson, Music Maids and Hal, the Charioteers, Ken, John Scott, everybody at home in the family key, once through in English, huh?

0: Thus, friends, everybody in the Old Craft Music Hall, short waving the season's greetings to battle stations all over the world. And for said strong points, we have something new and extremely attractive. Columbia Pictures' new star of My Sister Eileen, and the forthcoming film Something to Shout About, Miss Janet Blair. Janet joins us KMHers of this Christmas Eve. Joins us permanently. Everything copacetic for Christmas, Janet?
1: Well, I don't know, Bing. I'm a little worried about tomorrow, though.
0: You worried about Christmas? Why?
1: Yeah, we asked Johnny Trotter to our house for dinner.
0: You are in a little trouble, but I got a TL for you, Janet. Johnny has got himself a diet.
1: Yeah, but that's the trouble. He doesn't start on that diet until December the 26th. Until then, well, he's dreaming of a wide Christmas.
0: A wide You know, I saw John Scott standing in a safety zone the other day, this afternoon, and an automobile practically knocked him down.
1: Well, if he was in a safety zone, why didn't they drive around him?
0: Well, the fellow only had an A card.
2: Hey, Janet, you know Johnny a long time, haven't you?
1: Well, I've known him longer than he's been here in the Craft Music Hall.
2: Oh, would you say he's changed much in the past few years?
1: Oh, no. If I hadn't seen Johnny in years, I could spot him a mile away.
2: Who couldn't?
1: I met him on the boulevard today, didn't I, John?
3: You sure did. And you helped me decide what to send a little boy I know.
0: How?
3: I was undecided whether to send a certain little boy ice skates or roller skates.
0: And Janet helped you decide?
3: She sure did. She told me to send him one of each.
0: Well, if he can handle himself on those, I can get him 10 weeks at the Radio City Music Hall. He'll be all right.
1: Are you all set for Christmas, Bing?
0: Yep, I made the last of my resolutions just a little while ago.
1: Resolutions?
0: Mm-hmm.
1: Well, you're supposed to make resolutions on New Year's Eve.
0: Oh, not me. I got me a sister. I find it's kind of tough keeping your resolutions from New Year's to Christmas. So I make mine on Christmas, and it's a cinch to keep them till New Year's.
2: Well, how about you this evening, Janet?
1: Oh, sorry, Ken, but I'm busy. Oh,
2: well, that's too bad. No, no, I mean later. Are you going to hang up your stockings so Santa can leave some toys?
1: Oh, not this year, Ken. This year, the girls are going to hang up their toys, hoping Santa Claus will leave stockings.
0: And it's with this Christmas thought for the distaff side of our listening membership that Janet Blair turns to a little thing called, with disarming simplicity, steam is on the beam.

0: That's good. That's really steaming on the beam, Janet. Now, while you simmer down some, we turn to our friend Jack Carson, one of Warner Brothers' leading men and character comedians. Jack Carson is at present playing your local cinema a very fine story of the prize ring called Gentleman Jim. Certainly glad you dropped into the old Crash and the Crap Music Hall this evening. Jack, you get caught in any last-minute shopping riots? You get any on you? Any?
1: Oh, I got out with just a few minor bruises. My insurance broker's taking care of everything, including the lady who claimed I crumpled her bumper. You know, Bing, I can sympathize with those store clerks during the holiday rush. I worked in a department store one Christmas vacation when I went to school.
0: Were you any good at it?
1: School? No. But I was the best salesman at Flugel's department store. I was about the hottest thing in that place. Matter of fact, I was so hot they called me Arson Carson.
0: Well, you know, they're soft peddling the high-pressure stuff these days. Yeah? Stores don't have much to sell.
1: I'll sell it even if I haven't got it.
0: Carp, rent this boy a store.
2: Coming right up. Announcing the opening of a novel shop designed especially for the sale of items that are unavailable and unobtainable. Presiding over this mammoth area of empty shelves is that new low in high-pressure salesman, Mr. Jack Carson, whose slogan is...
1: No use coming in as we haven't got it, and we don't know when we're going to get it, and if we do get it, we won't be here to receive it, so why don't you put your dough in war bonds?
0: A baby of mine.
1: Blues.
2: To celebrate the opening of his new shop, Mr. Carson is holding a gigantic going-out-of-business sale. He hopes to follow this up with his annual end-of-the-month bankruptcy sale. Due to difficulty in finding elevator operators, proprietor Carson is piloting the lift in person.
1: Going up. First floor, furniture, beds, and spreads. Second floor, glassware, plates, and skates. Third floor, clothing, hats, and spats. Fourth floor, hardware, pails, and nails.
3: Basement, everybody out.
4: Hey, Bud, can I get waited on?
1: Yeah, sure. I hope you don't see anything you like. But if you do, I'm sure we won't have it.
4: Well, I want to buy a Christmas card that says, Merry Christmas to the one and only girl I have ever loved.
1: That we just happen to have.
5: Here you are, sir. Merry Christmas to the one and only girl I have ever loved.
4: Thanks. I'll take 2 dozen of them.
5: Steadfast little fellow, aren't you?
4: Yeah. Say, who's that old guy over there running up and down the stairs?
5: Oh, that's Santa Claus. He got his beard caught in the escalator.
4: From a thing like that, a guy can get a headache.
2: Yeah. Oh, how do you do, Mr. Carson? Well, I didn't expect to see you in this department. Last time I was here, you were in women's lingerie.
1: Yeah, I look so silly, though. I moved over to woolen underwear.
2: Oh, what are you laughing at?
1: It tickles.
2: Mr. Carson, I wonder if you could suggest a small gift for a small boy.
1: A small boy, eh?
2: Mm-hmm.
1: Say, do you know those tin soldiers in the toy department?
2: Why, yes.
1: That's funny. They don't know you.
2: Oh, is that so? Oh, fine thing. I'll write Washington about this. In fact, I think I'll write Adams and Jefferson, too.
1: You write to Washington and Jefferson, I'll deliver the letter myself.
2: To Washington and Jefferson?
1: Sure, I live in that corner.
0: Oh, hiya, Mr. Carson. I'm Speed Crovany.
1: Well, Speed, what isn't on your mind?
0: Well, I can't think of what I'm not thinking of.
1: Well, forget it. What don't you want?
0: How about that overcoat over there on that dummy?
1: That's no dummy. That's my brother.
0: I know just how you feel. I got 4 of them.
1: Yeah.
0: What's this funny-looking gadget here?
1: That's a combination toothbrush and pliers.
0: What do you do with a thing like that?
1: If you're too lazy to brush your teeth, pull them out.
0: Well, in that case, I'll take a 10-cent package of soap flakes, and I brought my birth certificate.
1: You don't need a birth certificate to buy soap.
0: Oh, so that's the one thing you don't need it for.
1: Look, this particular soap is great for washing your silk shirts.
0: Don't have any silk shirts.
1: What? No silk shirts?
0: Huh.
1: What do you do those long winter evenings when everybody else is rinsing out their fluffy things in lukewarm suds?
0: I get so lonesome.
1: Don't ever let it be said that I'm not the kind of a guy to take the shirt off his back. Here, take my shirt.

0: to buy one.
1: You got a priority?
0: No, ma'am.
2: Wise guy, eh? Trying to buy a washing machine without a priority, eh? Trying to get me in trouble. You look like the criminal type with those fancy sideburns and that jute mill Balmacan.
0: Well, gee, all I wanted to get was some soap flakes to wash my priority.
2: Yeah. Well, okay. How many soap flakes would you want if I had them?
0: Will it be all right if I take two boxes?
2: A wise guy, eh?
0: Oh, gee, I'm sorry.
2: Try to hoard soap flakes. I ought to report you. Let me tell you something, Bud. It's a good thing you came to my store. Anybody else would have reported you.
0: Well, I didn't mean no harm. Honest, I didn't. But I ain't leaving this store till I get something you've got.
2: Yeah? You know what I do to people who want what I've got when I ain't going to give them what I got?
0: What you do?
2: I beat them to a pulp.
0: Oh.
2: I break their necks.
0: Holy Jesus.
2: Put my fingers in their eyes. Smash them. I practically annihilate them.
0: What happens to them?
2: I lose more customers that way.
3: That's for that shrinking salesman, Jack Carson. We travel now out to the old Red River Valley.
4: Mighty pretty country out there, partner. Mighty pretty. Especially the way them charioteers handles it. Yes, yes.

0: a fine treatment, men. The charioteers return ere long with additional arrangements. While you're waiting, cut in on this character, hmm?
1: Christmas Eve 1942 is one that we'll all carry in our hearts for many a year. Let us say Christmas spirit, Christmas kindness, as usual. Let us know that this night, as of other years, is the celebration of hope and joy and goodwill for the whole world. Let's make that so in each of our homes. For no matter what the world may be like, this is the night when the sugar plum fairies dance in the dreams of the little folks. This is the night when Dunder and Blitzen ride the winds jingling silvery bells. You ready for them at your house? Packages all wrapped and tied, the war bond envelopes, and the little packages hanging on the tree, the bigger packages piled around. Well, there's one little package we hope you didn't forget because it's a real holiday help to Mother. We hope it's out in the refrigerator right now. 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It'll be wonderful with the pancakes or waffles or toast for Christmas morning.

0: On this Christmas Eve, 1942, the Kraft Music Hall's remembrance to our listeners is our very dear friend, Fay Bainter. To many of you, as well as to us, it wouldn't be Christmas without Fay. For it's at this time each year that Fay Bainter, reading a few words tossed off perhaps in haste by an editorial writer 46 years ago, puts our Christmas thoughts back on the beam. Last Christmas, to a nation boastful and bragging in the face of defeat, the words Francis P. Church wrote for the New York Evening Sun in 1896 seemed cleansing and refreshing. And this year, with victory dimly, very dimly, on the horizon, a sober nation that is now beginning to understand what war really means also realizes that it must keep its faith. And I think Francis Church's letter to Virginia will help do just that. Don't you, Fay?
1: Yes, Bing. More than anything pompous, more than anything martial. I think we parents know that in keeping our children's faith in things as they truly are, not things as war distorts them, we will be protecting them against the hard days, the very hard times of growing up in a war-warped world.
0: Yeah, I guess we had better concentrate on giving our youngsters what's in our hearts rather than what's on our front pages.
1: Hmm? Exactly, Bing. The thing that's going to keep us happy and healthy and alive spiritually until the end of time is what we believe in. Belief and faith is what we must never lose. The kind of belief and faith that Francis P. Church expressed so beautifully in his answer to a little girl who wrote to the New York Evening Sun saying, "Dear editor, I am 8 years old. Some of my little friends say there's no Santa Claus. Papa says, if you see it in the sun, it's so. Please tell me the truth. Is there a Santa Claus?" Virginia O'Hanlon. And this is Mr. Church's answer. Virginia, your little friends are wrong. They've been affected by a skepticism of a skeptical age. They do not believe except they see. They think that nothing can be which is not comprehensible to their little minds. All minds, Virginia, whether they be man's or children, are little. In this great universe of ours, man is a mere insect, an ant in his intellect, as compared with the boundless world about him, as measured by the intelligence capable of grasping the whole of truth and knowledge. Yes, Virginia, there is a Santa Claus. He exists as certainly as love and generosity and devotion exist. And you know that they abound and give to your life its highest beauty and joy. Alas, how dreary would be the world if there were no Santa Claus. It would be as dreary as if there were no Virginia. There would be no childlike faith then, no poetry, no romance to make tolerable this existence. We should have no enjoyment except in sense and sight. The eternal light with which childhood fills the world would be extinguished. Not believe in Santa Claus? You might as well not believe in fairies. You might get your papa to hire men to watch in all the chimneys on Christmas Eve to catch Santa Claus. But even if you didn't see him coming down, what would that prove? Nobody sees Santa Claus, but that's no sign that there is no Santa Claus. The most real things in the world are those that neither children nor men can see. Did you ever see fairies dancing on the lawn? Of course not. But that's not proof that they are not there. Nobody can conceive or imagine all the wonders there are, unseen and unseeable in the world. You tear apart a baby's rattle to see what makes the noise inside. But there's a veil covering the unseen world, which not the strongest men, not even the united strength of all the strongest men that ever lived, could tear apart. Only faith, poetry, love, romance can push aside that curtain and view and picture the supernal beauty and glory beyond. Is it all real? Oh, Virginia, in all this world, there's nothing else real and abiding. No Santa Claus? Thank God he lives and lives forever. 1,000 years from now, Virginia, nay, 10 times 10,000 years from now, He will continue to make glad the heart of childhood.
0: That was beautiful. Thank you, Miss Boehner. That was beautiful. And I'm sure you've given us a fine Christmas remembrance, and one to all of those who have written us asking for another chance to hear you read Francis P. Church's fine editorial. And here, friend, in the spirit of that editorial, are the Charioteers.

0: Thank you, men. That was really fine. Here now is a Christmas message from our friends in Chicago.
1: Every year at this time, we of the Music Hall direct a special greeting to the Kraft family of employees across the continent. But tonight we aren't thinking in terms of just a business organization. We think of a big job that many, many thousands of men and women are doing together. The job of supplying vital protective dairy foods to the boys who are fighting around the globe, to our allies who are fighting at their side, and to the workers at home who are making the material of victory. We think of the farmer who, short of help, works long, long hours, 7 days a week, to keep his dairy herd producing for Uncle Sam. We think of the cheesemaker in the Crossroads factory working faithfully to make every pound of milk he receives into fine, nutritious, high-quality cheese for America. And we think of the retailers to whom you look for foods to keep your family strong. How hard they're trying to keep on their shelves the things you need. These days, everyone who works to supply and distribute the vital dairy foods is in his country's service. And housewives who use these foods wisely and without waste are doing a helpful thing, too. Last Christmas Eve, many wondered what the job ahead would be. Tonight, we know. All Americans who produce foods and share foods can hold this a memorable Christmas Eve. A Christmas Eve of good faith and good cheer.

0: Crosby, I just don't know what to do. Here's the last minute, and I still have a lot of Christmas shopping to do. How'll I get it done?
1: Why, that's a cinch, Carp. You get everybody on your list war bonds or stamps. Well, you can buy them almost anywhere, and they make a gift your friends will remember and our enemies can't forget.
2: Well, say, thanks, Dr. Crosby. That's swell. Now I'm all set. The Christmas bells can ring anytime they're ready.
1: Well, I imagine they're ready now.
2: Let's listen.
1: Yes. Craft Music All carries on with Fay Bainter, Andrew Toombs, Jack Carson, Ken Carpenter, John Scott Trotter and his orchestra, the Music Maids of Hal, the Charioteers, and as of now, Miss Janet Blair and friends. You'd be so nice to come home.

0: Way up at the North Pole tonight, our amiable old friend Santa Claus is hopping every which way, getting ready for his annual tour de force. Old St. Nick might be a little late coming down some of the chimneys over here, because he's got plenty of new stops this semester. All the war posts, wherever his boys and girls are stationed, Santa's going to hit them all if he has to make it in two jumps. But we thought we might catch the old character before he hitched up Dancer Prancer and Fellow Deer, get some inside info on just what goes when Mr. and Mrs. Claus, and all the subjunctive clauses, prepare for the takeoff. If we can melt some of the icicles off the wires, we're going to switch right up there to the North Pole, where Santa Claus's children are helping him to get started. Take it away, North Pole!
1: Jingle bells, jingle bells, jingle all the way.
2: Jingle, jingle,
1: jingle, jingle, jingle, jingle, jingle, jingle, jingle, jingle, jingle, jingle, jingle, jingle, jingle, jingle, jingle,
3: jingle, jingle, jingle. Oh, that's the spirit, children. A little flat, but so is everyone else just before Christmas. Now for a little rest before I start my arduous journey.
4: Santa Claus, will you stop dilly-dallying? It's getting late.
3: My dear Mrs. Claus, my beloved wife, at a time like this...
4: Yes, at a time like this. Do you realize it's almost midnight and you haven't started yet?
3: Never missed a Christmas in my life and I won't miss this one.
4: Well, you'd better not. All those people waiting for you and you sitting smoking your pipe. For shame! Come now, children. Help your father get started.
5: Yes, Mother dear.
4: Now get to work and pack your father's bag. I want it done before I get back.
0: Santa Claus is our papa.
6: Our mama done told us.
0: Hey, Pop. Pop. Do you want me to put some C-A-N-D-Y in the P-A-G?
3: Shh. You know your mother doesn't want me to smoke.
7: Father Claus, I did like you said and checked up on your team of reindeer.
3: That's good, that's good. Are all my reindeer in good order?
7: Well, all except Blitzen. He's a little on the fritzen.
0: Blitzen ate up his racing book and we had to scratch him.
3: Well, you'd think an animal that size could scratch himself.
0: Hey, Pop, are you going to see Betty Grable again this year?
3: Why, of course, son. I plan to spend quite the little... I always try to fill Betty's stockings.
0: I like the way she fills them better.
3: Smart boy, smart boy.
0: I get around, don't I? Pappy Claus, are you all going to see Hedy Lamarr, too?
3: Why, certainly, Jonikins. Why, I... I remember last year I left a present for Hedy and she kissed me. Son, was my beard singed.
4: Santa Claus, are you still here?
3: My dear Mrs. Claus, haven't you known me long enough to call me by my saint nickname?
4: Well, get a jingle, Kringle. Hurry up, and I do mean you. Millions of children are waiting, and here you are, dilly-dallying like an old fuss budget. Now, here's your sky map, and be sure not to leave anyone out.
3: Don't tell me what to do, Mrs. Claus. I'll run this business. This isn't my first trip.
4: Well, remember, all you do is deliver. It's us women who pick out the merchandise.
3: Okay, okay. I'll see all the youngsters and stop at all the battle stations. I know what to do.
4: And be careful in those chimneys. You always come home with a soot suit and a smeared beard.
3: Well, I'll be careful, and on my way home, I'll stop at a hotel for a little rest.
0: Where are you going to stop, Pop?
3: Same place I always stay. I get a nice room there for a special rate. $2 for room and beard.
7: Say, Father Claus, isn't that something new this year, putting those sleigh bells on your fur cap?
3: Yep, yep. Now I got furs that jingle, jangle, jingle.
4: Yes, but you always come back from those all-night trips with arctic circles under your eyes.
3: That woman will never stop nagging. Come on now, boys. It's time to hitch up the reindeer. But first, you better take my bag out to the sleigh. Now, let's see, where is it? Where's my bag? Oh, there it is, over on the sofa.
7: Hey, this is heavy. Come on, Harry, help Toter.
0: I can't budge her. What do you got in here, Pop? I'm in here, and you all let me down.
3: Every year, that Jonikins tries to stow away.
0: Come on, Pop. I got the reindeer all set.
3: Well, that's good. Goodbye. I mean, good boy. Good boy. Well, now, good boy, everybody. I mean, goodbye, everybody. Good boy, Mrs. Claus. Be a good boy. Be a good wife till I return.
4: Well, goodbye, Nick.
2: Here's an extra set of flannel underwear to wear. Many things are frozen in the United States, you know.
3: How do you know?
2: Well, I heard it on a newscast by Gabriel Refrigerator. That's his name.
3: Well, they'll never freeze Santa Claus. They wouldn't do that. Why, they wouldn't dare. Why, if it weren't for all I stand for...
5: Better hurry, Pop. The reindeer are getting restless.
3: All right. All right. Don't rush me. Here I go. Giddy up. Giddy up, you reindeer.
5: Aren't you going with the reindeer, Pop?
3: How many times have I told you, Harry, you're supposed to hitch the reindeer to the sleigh?
5: Every year, new rules with the reindeer.
3: I'll get those deer back here. Go get them. Get them quick. Hurry up.
5: I'll hit them up good this time, Pop. There you are.
3: That's fine. That's fine, son. Well, goodbye, all. Goodbye.
5: There he goes. Oh, he made a swell takeoff. He's passing the Big Dipper. There he goes by the Milky Way. Whoop. What's that? Oh, a motorcycle cop is after Pop. He stopped him.
8: Hey, you. What are you doing all dressed up in a red suit flying around the sky? Pull over to that clown. Who do you think you are, Superman?
3: I'm Santa Claus.
8: Oh, a wise guy.
3: Honest, I'm Santa Claus. Don't you see? I've got all these presents to deliver tonight. I'm going all over the world and stop wherever they'll let me land. And if I don't make it, it won't be Christmas. And when Christmas is lost,
8: The speeches. Why didn't you say who you were? Come on, I'll clear the way for you. Let's go.
3: All right, come on. Giddy up. Come on. Prancer, Dancer, Donder, Cupid, Comet.

know, that's the first Santa Claus I ever saw who looked exactly like Andrew Toombs. Some of them looked a little like Andrew Toombs, but this one looked enough like Toombs to be Toombs himself. Well, that's how it is. Going back a little way now, here's one that we've had a lot of requests for from a lot of men in a lot of places.

0: Say, son, who cut your hair? Just a few days ago, everybody here in the Old Kraft Music Hall received a letter from our friend and advisor, J.L. Kraft. Now, it's not the usual sort of a Christmas letter from employer to employee. J.L.'s never are. It's certainly not front office stuff. It's the kind of a letter a man likes to read and reread. It starts, "To my friends," which means it's really as much to you Kraft Music Hall listeners as it is to us. So I ask Ken to read you his copy.
1: "To my friends. Each weekday morning as I walk into the Chicago office, the first sight which greets my eyes is our great service flag, a flag whose stars are ever growing in number. More than 800 blue stars are there emblazoned against a white field in this December of 1942, and almost every morning there are a few more added to the luster of the flag. On Sunday mornings, when I go into my home church, I'm greeted by another service flag with more than 200 represented there. Walking along the city streets, wherever I go, I see more and more windows lighted with a glory that was never there before. As I see the service flags, which mean so much to us personally, I'm reminded that the meaning of each star is twofold. Each service flag in a window means not alone that there's a member absent from that family circle, but it's a symbol that the enduring light of home still shines for him, and that it shall not be extinguished, that it is for his home and the multitude of homes which make up the United States of America that he fights around the globe today. This Christmas time, when we turn our thoughts and hearts to our boys so far away, and when their thoughts are warm and strong enough to reach around the earth and back to us, the light of this sacred birthday is a lamp unto our feet, bringing us all home in thought, in love, in faith, in rekindled devotion. The stars in our service flags take their light from a holy star, that one which led the wise men of old. May the abiding glory of Christmas time be upon you and upon yours, wherever they may be. May it be our constant prayer that before another Christmas dawn shall break, the everlasting light may have overcome the darkness of the earth. Sincerely, J.L. Kraft."
0: Thank you, J.L., for a thought that we'll try to keep with us, and a hope that I know we all share. Here now is Janet Blair in a nice new melody with what is certainly a universal thought.

0: time marches back, but way back. 1618, the 30-year war starts in Germany, and Sir Walter Raleigh loses his head over Arabella Stuart. 1618, William Shakespeare is 2 years in his grave, and many a man is heard saying to his wife,
1: "How now, my gentle Janet? Wouldst while away an idle hour this evening in the courtyard of the tavern, where the strolling mummers make their mimicry?"
2: Is not this night the night they do William Shakespeare revival, Romeo and Juliet?
1: Romeo and Juliet. A pox on these double features.
2: Have you perchance heard the new melody that's drifted across the channel from Switzerland?
1: Oh, it hath a haunting quality. How goes the lyric?
2: The words are yours for the writing.
1: Well, quickly, my quill, my sand, and my parchment.
0: Time lurches on. 1776, the Declaration of Independence is signed, and the United States is born as a nation. 1776, and in many a continental home on Christmas morning, thinking men can be heard to say,
1: "Well, it's been 6 months since they signed the Declaration of Independence."
2: Yes, but I can't remember. Where did they sign it?
1: Right at the bottom.
2: How is Washington doing?
1: 'Tis looking better for us, Janet, lass. I have it direct from ye town crier that Washington hath crossed the Delaware this day and won a great victory at McConkie's Ferry.
2: 'Tis well, but 'tis a pity they must fight on Christmas Day.
1: Oh, tell me, pretty, what that tune, what words go with it?
2: Ah, 'tis a tune my mother brought with her from England. The words, my lord, are yours for the writing.
1: Oh, hum softly, and I'll see what can be devised.
0: Time staggers on. 1847, the first adhesive postage stamp comes into use in these United States, and druggists start praying for stamp vending machines. 1847, and in many an American home on Christmas Eve may be heard,
1: "A good King Wenceslas slipped out on the field of Stephen, where the snow lay around and about and deep and crisp and even."
2: Have you heard that new carol that Dinah Maria Muller Craik wrote the words to?
1: How's it go? Oh, that one. Oh, to be sure.

0: call continues with a few words from the fellow on my right.
1: Just one last-minute suggestion for the lady of the house. You'll have some nuts and candied fruit left over from tomorrow's festivities. Well, Saturday or Sunday, for dinner dessert, serve those leftover treats with some crackers and a square of Philadelphia brand cream cheese.

0: Very seasonal delivery of Toy Trumpet John Scott. Before closing the Old Craft Music Hall, as we traditionally do, I'd like to remind you that Lionel Barrymore is doing Scrooge, as he does every Christmas on the Rudy Valley program, which follows immediately on many of these stations. Be sure and hear Command Performance tonight on another network at 8 p.m. Pacific Coast time. As for ourselves, we'll all be back New Year's Eve. That's a week from this evening. We being our usual group, plus Janet Blair, Johnny Mercer, Richard Hyden, and Betty Hutton. At the moment, I'd like to say to J.L. Kraft, the man behind the Kraft Music Hall, and to everyone who's ever been kind enough to listen to us, and to everyone who's ever been a guest in the Old Kraft Music Hall, a Merry Christmas. In its own way, it is a Merry Christmas. The fact that we're still free to celebrate Christmas and that we're going to remain free should make it so. Don't you think so, Faye?
1: I most certainly do, Bing. And on behalf of everyone who's ever enjoyed Kraft Music Hall hospitality, I think I'm qualified to thank you and add, before you sing Silent Night, that I think these words by Robert Louis Stevenson make a perfect preface to your song. The infinite shining heavens rose, and I saw in the night uncountable angel stars showering sorrow and light. I saw them distant as heaven, dumb and shining and dead, and the idle stars of the night were dearer to me than bread. Night after night in my sorrow, the stars stood over the sea, till lo, I looked in the dust, and a star had come down to me.

0: ladies and gentlemen, a new program of songs by Dinah Shore with Paul LaValle and his orchestra, brought to you each Sunday at this time by Bristol Myers, in appreciation of your friendliness toward Minute Rub, Modern Chest Rub, and Sal Hepatica, famous laxative. And now we bring you radio singing sensation, chosen as the outstanding new star of the year. Ladies and gentlemen, Miss Dinah Shore.
1: Thank you, Harry, and good evening, everyone.
0: Dinah, you know, you're positively radiant tonight.
1: Simply bubbling over.
0: Of course, there's a reason.
1: Well, indeed there is. My alma mater, Vanderbilt, won their big game of the season yesterday.
0: Hear, hear.
1: So tonight I'm going to sing as my first song, a tune I've always loved and I hope they love, a happy bit of music that came out just about the time I was in my graduating class at kindergarten.
0: Not London Bridge is Falling Down.
1: No. No, Harry, that came out when you were in kindergarten.
0: Yes. Well, we won't talk about that. Now, you were saying, Dinah...
1: Not saying, Harry, singing.

0: Oh, Dinah, that was grand.
1: Thank you, Harry.
0: You're quite welcome. It's no trouble. Say, as long as you're in such a nice humor, Dinah, would you do me a favor?
1: Why, certainly. What is it?
0: Well, ask me a question. Any question at all.
1: Why?
0: Well, Paul Laval was on a quiz program, and he's been bragging how good he was.
1: Oh.
0: You see. So ask me anything, like who was president in 1820, or how much gold is there in Fort Knox? Go on, ask me something.
1: Well, let's see. Oh, here's an easy one.
0: Yeah.
1: Right up your alley. What causes a cold?
0: Well, that's not easy, Dinah. Even scientists don't know the answer for sure. But even though we may not know what causes colds, almost everyone does know what colds cause. They cause us to feel out of sorts and often downright wretched. That's why it's wise to get after annoying cold symptoms promptly, ladies and gentlemen, with Minute Rub. That's MinitRub. For Minute Rub gives you fast relief from cold wretchedness in three important ways. First,
2: Minute Rub's analgesic or pain-relieving action helps soothe the discomfort and tightness caused by local congestion.
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2: rubbing on Minute Rub stimulates circulation, helps relieve muscular pain, and brings a comforting sensation of heat to the affected areas.
0: And third,
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0: So ask your druggist for an inexpensive tube of this famous modern rub. And massage Minute Rub on your throat and chest whenever you suffer from cold symptoms. You'll appreciate its feeling of brisk heating warmth. For that means you've started to enjoy the three-way relief of Minute Rub. Now, Dinah, what about your record for this week? What happened there?
1: Well, Harry, it's an oldie that's been hibernating for a long time.
0: Oldie, huh?
1: Uh-huh, and we woke it up and made a new arrangement. And, well, see if you don't like Miss You.
0: Miss You. Well, I'd like anything you sing, Dinah. You
1: oh,
0: know that.
1: Oh, you sweet thing.
0: No trouble.
1: Oh, incidentally, Harry, we've written special lyrics to the verse that I'm sure all the girls who write to that one and only will more than understand.
0: I bet they will. Well, Dinah sure sings one of her liquid releases, Miss You.

0: Hey, Dinah, did you ever notice that songs about love are usually sad?
1: Why? Well, that's right, Harry. I never
0: thought of
1: that.
0: Well, look, Dinah.
1: Uh-huh.
0: How about you and I doing something a little different? Say, suppose we get together and write a
1: little... Harry, go no further. I think it'd be a swell idea to write a gay song about love, too, but I'm afraid we're a little late.
0: You mean someone has beaten us to the punch?
1: Uh-huh. I'm afraid the songwriting team of Von Zell and Shore will have to wait for another inspiration.
0: Nobody tells me anything.
1: No.
0: What happened? Who did it?
1: Well, when I was in Boston recently for the opening of Mr. Cantor's new show, I also saw the Olsen and Johnson show and one of their catchiest tunes, and it was a song called Happy in Love.
0: What?
1: Happy in Love.
0: That is mental plagiarism. That's the title I had in my mind. Now get me a lawyer.
1: Harry, well, it has more than a good title, Harry. I'd like to be the first one.

0: Oh, that was really swell, Dinah. You know, you always sing better than usual.
1: Oh, thank you very much, Harry.
0: No trouble at all. Really, you have a lovely voice, Dinah.
1: Oh, well, you're very sweet. But why are you saying that now, Harry?
0: Well, that's because I always say exactly what I think when I think it.
1: Think of our audience.
0: Oh, I always do, Dinah. Oh. Yes. I always tell them exactly what I think, too, and that's a pleasure. Because what I tell them about South Hepatica can benefit them a lot. So, ladies and gentlemen, just remember this, won't you? That whenever you need a laxative, you can always depend on Sal Hepatica to give you speedy, gentle relief, usually within an hour. And that's mighty important for this reason.
2: It means you need never put off till night, taking the laxative you need in the morning or during the day. Remember this about Sal Hepatica, too. It also helps sweeten an upset stomach by helping to reduce excess gastric acidity.
0: So be sure to stop at your drugstore tomorrow for an economical bottle of Sal Hepatica. Then, whenever you need a laxative, morning, noon, or night, see how much faster you feel better when you take gentle, speedy Sal Hepatica.
1: Harry, Harry.
0: Yes, sir, Colonel. At your command, sir.
1: Who are you talking to?
0: Why, you, sir. You are Colonel Shore, aren't you?
1: Oh, so you heard about it, too.
0: Yes. I not only heard about it, Dinah, but I saw it. That commission you received from the Will Rogers Air Base making you an honorary colonel and flight command pilot looked awfully important to me. And I am taking no chances, sir.
1: Well, at ease, Harry.
0: Thank you.
1: You know, Harry, when I visited the air base at Oklahoma City, they showed me the most wonderful time. Oh, those planes and those uniforms.
0: Yeah, yeah. Oh. Dinah, I take it that you have a song for the Air Corps.
1: You bet I have, Harry.
0: Well, Miss Colonel Dinah Shore commands the officers and men at the Will Rogers Air Base to listen to the song they have requested. The Man I Love. Attention!

0: Well, Dinah, I'm sorry, but we have to go now.
1: Oh, is the time gone already?
0: Mm-hmm.
1: Folks, I love to sing, and if you like to listen, come to see us again next Sunday, won't you?
0: And ladies and gentlemen, if you have a cold,
2: remember Minute Rub.
0: If you need a laxative,
2: remember Sal Hepatica.
0: And if you have 15 minutes at this same time next Sunday,
1: remember Dinah Shore.

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1: Forces Radio and Television Service presents the Bob Hope Show with Les Brown and his band of renown, and yours truly, Bill Goodwin. And now here he is, Bob Hope.
2: Thank you very much. Thank you, ladies and gentlemen. I've been busy this week going around to department stores and autographing copies of my new book, Have Tux, Will Travel. I sign the book, wrap it for you, and for an extra 50 cents, I come to your house and massage your eyeballs while you read it. But the book has been getting wonderful reviews. One critic said Bob Hope is to literature what Spike Jones is to music. But it's wonderful to be a successful author. I know I'm a success because I passed the delicatessen department at a make company and they had my name spelled out in salamis. But a lot of celebrities are writing books. Gypsy Rose Lee has a book coming out soon. Watch for it at your bookstore. It'll be the one without covers. And Gina Lola Brigida has just finished a book. It's called The Second Most Beautiful Girl in the World. It's about Marilyn Monroe. Even King Farouk is writing his memoirs, but it'll be years before the book is out. He's still busy doing the research. But it'll be quite a book. It isn't out yet, and already it's been banned in Boston. Elizabeth Taylor and Grace Kelly bought copies of my book, and you know who asked me to autograph it for? Marjorie Maine.
3: Thank you very much.
2: Ladies and gentlemen, here's our guest for the evening, one of our really talented stars who gives an award-winning performance every time she appears, Miss Claire Trevor.
4: Oh, that was very nice. I didn't expect such a fancy introduction.
2: Would you like to say something about my acting?
4: It's very nice. I didn't expect such a fancy introduction.
2: Would you like to say something about my acting?
4: No.
2: Thank you.

0: Became more and more terrified. Have you ever seen someone go to pieces from sheer panic? It's a horrible sight.
1: I know. Once in the Brown Derby, I saw Jack Benny get stuck with a check. It was awful. He fainted twice on his way to Abbey Rents.
0: I thought John Wayne gave a fine performance as the pilot of the plane.
1: Oh, I could have done just as well, Claire, except height bothers me. I can't stand the slightest altitude.
0: Oh, come on now. Everyone can stand a little altitude.
1: Not me. Last week, I blacked out just wearing a pair of Dr. Scholl's corn pads.
0: You know, Bob, the real story of the picture is how the passengers and crew of the plane behave when all hope is gone, just when they think they're living their last few minutes on Earth.
1: You know, that sounds like my type of thing. Stark drama.
0: Yes.
1: Let's try it, Claire. Why don't we do our own airplane story right now?
0: I'm ready.
1: Music, Les.
2: We take you to Hawaii, crossroads of the Pacific, and the Honolulu Airport, where giant airliners arrive and depart. Our story tonight concerns the fate of one of these airliners, its passengers, and its crew.
1: How do you do? I'm Captain Hope, the most experienced, the most reliable, and I guess the luckiest pilot in the line. In 16 years, I've never had a crash, never hit the silk, never lost a passenger. The only casualty I ever had was the time I got a broken arm, a slight concussion, and 6 fractured ribs. How was I to know the stewardess was married? I love my job. I was born to fly. In fact, the stork didn't bring me. I was delivered by North American Airlines. All my family is interested in aviation. My father used to fly, too, until Mother hit his bottle. Right now, I'm flying the overseas run from here in Honolulu across the Pacific to San Francisco, 2,400 miles over open ocean. I'm not nervous, but just in case, I bring along a parachute, water wings, swim fins, emergency flares, a rubber raft, shark repellent, and a Bible. With all my equipment, I look like Florence Chadwick's supply ship.
3: Attention, Flight 87 to San Francisco will be departing in 5 minutes. All aboard, please.
1: Well, that's me. I've made this flight 100 times, but tonight there's something in the air, or foreboding, a feeling that something's going to happen, that something's going to break loose. I had this feeling once before when I saw Jackie Gleason bend over in a tight suit. I guess it's just nerves. Well, I'll go in the briefing room and pick up my flight plan. What's the weather, Mac?
4: Well, come over to this wall map and I'll show you. Now, there's a disturbance up here in the Aleutians with an occluded front moving in on these isobars, affecting the north-to-south concentric currents of the polar air mass with a corresponding west-to-east barometric inversion.
1: What does all that mean?
4: There'll be light smudging tonight in Pomona.
1: Well, I'm taking Flight 87 tonight. Give me my course to San Francisco.
4: Okay, take off to northeast. Course for first hour, north-northeast. Second hour, northeast by east. Then east by northeast, 2 points northeast until you reach latitude 51, longitude 47. Then straight east, northeast. You got it?
1: Got it. Now tell me one thing.
4: What's that?
1: Where is San Francisco?
4: Well, so long, Captain.
1: So long.
4: Have a good flight.
1: Oh, I will. I never have an accident of any kind because I'm always alert, wide awake. I keep my eyes open. Oh!
4: What happened?
1: I tripped over the weighing machine. I walked out to the plane. The passengers were getting aboard. One of them spoke to me.
0: Oh, Captain.
1: I turned and looked at her. She was a beautiful blonde with a gorgeous figure, an expensive mink coat, and lovely blue eyes thrown casually over her shoulders.
0: Captain, this is my first plane trip, Captain, and I'm so nervous. Will we have a nice, smooth flight tonight?
1: Don't you worry about a thing, ma'am. It's a cinch. It's a breeze. Nothing to it.
0: But all night, flying over that ocean, nothing but ocean and more ocean. How can you be so happy and carefree about it?
1: I'm not going. I'm taking the train.
0: You know, Captain, you're really cute.
1: Definitely.

0: very handsome pilot.
1: Thanks, but really I was nothing till I took the wire out of my cap.
2: I suppose.
0: What is that perfume?
1: Taboo.
0: Taboo?
1: Yeah, I always like to be at my best.
0: How much did you put on?
1: Only a pint. If I'm ever forced down, they can locate me by the smell.
0: Oh, I can't wait to get started. How soon will we be taking off?
1: Oh, any minute now. Are you taking a vacation trip?
0: No, I'm going away because I'm so mixed up. I've just got to think things out. I've got to decide between Harry and Phil. And then this Herman, the oil man, and Joe. Joe wants me to marry him and live on a sheep ranch in Australia. I guess I would marry him if it weren't for Henry and Roger and then there's Tom and Bill and Matt. And then, of course, there's Ned and George and Pete and Ralph and Sam and Freddie and Jerry and Jim and Homer.
1: You've just been listening to the radio version of The Long Gray Line. Where do you have your dates? In the Hollywood Bowl?
0: You can see why I mixed up, can't you? They're all in love with me, and I can only marry one of them.
1: Yeah, it might be a little less crowded. In the morning, your breakfast nook would look like the mess hall at Camp Pendleton.
0: When I decide on one of them, it's going to be an awful problem. I mean, how could I tell all the others that they're through?
1: Easy. Have it announced on the Arthur Godfrey Show.
3: Downloading Flight 87, gate number 3. All aboard.
1: Well, you'd better get on the plane, ma'am.
0: Oh, Captain, when we're in the air, will you stop by once in a while? I feel so unwanted and alone and all by myself.
1: Sure I will. Let's get aboard.
0: I'll just say goodbye to a few of my friends who came down to see me off. Goodbye, fellows.
1: Why do I always meet the wallflowers?
4: And so, Flight 87 prepares to take off from Honolulu on what seems to be an ordinary routine flight. The passengers are settling in their seats.
5: Good evening, folks. This is your pilot saying welcome aboard. We're taking off to the south tonight. In about 3 minutes, you'll be able to see Diamond Head, the Royal Hawaiian Hotel, and if the moon is out, you'll get a lovely view of Hilo Hadi. Then you'll be able to see the islands of Oahu, Maui, Molokai, and Yucca Flats. It arrived here right after the last A-bomb test. We have a tailwind of 30 miles an hour tonight, folks, so we expect to make a nice, smooth crossing. The stewardess will serve you a little snack after we're aloft, and for heaven's sakes, drink plenty of milk. I'm always working. Thanks, Mom. You'll be hearing from me later.
1: Motors sound okay. How are you tonight, Bill?
4: Fine, Captain, but I don't quite understand this flight map.
1: Well, simple enough, a straight line to Frisco.
4: Well, what's this curve on the map here? It takes us 800 or 900 miles off our course.
1: Oh, that's a piece of spaghetti I had my lunch wrapped in.
4: I wish you'd stop wrapping your lunch in the flight map.
1: Yeah, I gotta remember that. Last week I brought pretzels and it took us 2 days to get out of the airport. Hand me those earphones.
3: Flight 87, clear for runway 6.
4: Roger. See, you know, I hate taking off from this runway. That big palm tree at the end always scares me. I'm never sure we're going to clear the top of it.
1: With me at the controls, I'll clear that palm tree by 100 feet. Well, we're up. We're going right up over that palm tree. We're almost over it. Almost. Ah, we made it. Have a coconut. Margaret Whiting from the Capital Gang, assisted by Les Brown and his orchestra, doing Tweedledee-Dee. Margaret Whiting.
6: Tweedledee, Tweedledee-Dee. I'm as happy as can be. Jiminy Cricket, Jiminy Jack, you make my heart go clickety-clack. Tweedledee.

0: This is Bill Goodwin. You know, someone once said humor's the true democracy. And that's why we Americans can smile when we tell the stories of the legendary heroes who helped to build our country's great institutions and industries. Like John Darling, who was originally a boatman on the Erie Canal. But as people began to move farther and farther west, John moved right along with them. And it wasn't any time at all before he became the champion of the American farmers. One morning, John was re-shingling the barn. A heavy fog rolled in, but John kept right on shingling till noon. While he was having lunch, the sun came out, and John discovered he had laid the shingled roof 40 feet above the rest of the barn. Now, another time, the farmers were going through a cold winter. In fact, it was so cold that the smoke from John's fireplace wouldn't draw up the chimney, so he whittled himself a paddle, held it in the fireplace under the smoke, and began to fan the smoke up the chimney. After he'd sat there for a while, paddling and singing, he noticed the paddle was getting hard to lift. When he investigated, he found that the cold weather had frozen the smoke as it came out the chimney and turned it into a solid column 96 feet up in the air. In the spring, the smoke melted, and as John plowed the field, he could hear singing coming out of the melting smoke, the songs he had sung the winter before while he was paddling. That was the same spring, by the way, John accidentally broke a bottle of growing tonic which he had concocted. The stuff soaked down into the wheat field, and when John woke up the next morning, he discovered that his wheat had grown as high as the rooftop. Now, of course, you know that story must be true, because the farmers of the Midwest grow the tallest and healthiest wheat in the world. Yes, sir, it is a democracy which lets us tell stories of our legendary heroes with a twinkle in our eyes and a chuckle in our throats. And so long as we continue to laugh together as a people, ladies and gentlemen, we will live together as a nation. It is 3 hours later. The plane drones through the night high over the ocean. In the warm, brightly lighted cabin, the passengers have made themselves comfortable. Some are dozing, some are reading, some are chatting.
1: I had some close shaves during the war, but this was the roughest of all. It was horrible.
2: What happened, Captain?
1: Well, there I was over the enemy lines, both wings torn off my plane, propeller shot away, fuel tank blown to bits, my left engine on fire.
2: Oh, how awful.
1: Worse than that, I was all out of chiclets.
3: I say, Captain Hope, you must have been quite a hero.
1: Oh, I'll have to admit it, I was. I shot down a dozen planes.
2: Oh, then you were an ace.
1: One of the biggest.
2: Captain, did you win any decorations in the war?
1: Oh, I did all right. I won the Silver Star, bailed out of my plane over Germany, the Bronze Star, bailed out of my plane over Tokyo, and the Chrome Star.
3: Chrome Star?
1: I bail out of my new Nash on the freeway.
4: Captain, a girl could fall for a big, strong, handsome, brave pilot like you.
5: Really?
4: Yes, I think you're wonderful. You're the only man I've ever really admired.
5: Yeah, but what about Larry, Harry, Fred, Ned, and Ted? And all the rest?
4: Oh, they're just school chums.
5: What school did you go to, Notre Dame?
4: Captain. No one's looking in this direction. Take my lips. Take my lips.
5: What'll I do with them?
4: Come here and let me give you a kiss.
5: It's against regulations.
4: But just one kiss,
1: The wings on my collar flapping.
6: Oh, Captain.
1: What is it, stewardess?
6: The co-pilot wants you up forward.
1: Be right there. Captain, there's a terrible emergency.
7: Oh, no. Relax. Be calm. Easy does it.
1: No, Captain, we won't be able to make it to San Francisco. The gas gauge. The needle points to empty. I'll figure it out. Where's the flight map?
5: I just swallowed it.
3: Did you hear that? The tanks are almost empty. What do we do?
1: Quick, see if the emergency tanks have any gas in them.
3: Yeah, I can tell by rapping on them.
0: empty. Empty. Listen.
1: Don't get your hopes up. That's where I keep my laundry.
8: You stay here. I'll tell the passengers. Folks, this is an emergency.
2: What's the matter?
8: Well, we're almost out of gas. We're losing altitude. We can stay up a little longer if we lighten the plane. We have to throw everything out. Luggage, seats, all the useless junk goes overboard right now. No, no, you fools. Put me down.
1: Listen to that. Then I have to pick this week to send my parachute to the cleaners.
4: And I thought you were a hero. You're no hero. Do you know what you are? You're a sniveling, lily-livered, miserable, yellow, low-down, chicken-hearted, cowardly, crawling worm.
1: Just what are you trying to say?
4: Captain, this is your plane. It's up to you to save it. 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
1: The radio. Good thinking. If we go down in the ocean... If we go down in the ocean, you get the life preserver with the air in it. All the others are full of chicklets.
3: Captain, come quick. I've got the San Francisco airport on the radio.
1: Oh, good. Good. Hand me that code book. Hello, San Francisco Control Tower.
9: Roger.
1: Listen carefully. This is Flight 87 from Honolulu reporting Abel Baker Charlie Double Green emergency alert. The code is Cheese Blue PXRK Operation 33. Got all that?
9: Certainly. How do you want it, on white or red?
1: Oh, no. Listen, Kelowna, we're almost out of gas. We're losing altitude. Our engines are conking out, and our situation is very desperate.
9: Yes. Wish I could help you.
1: You wish you could help us? Why can't you?
9: On my lunch hour.
1: Kelowna, in a minute, our plane will plunge in the ocean. We'll all be in the water. You hear me? We'll all be in the water.
9: Got plenty of towels?
1: Kelowna, you're the prize idiot of 1955.
9: That's quite a compliment coming from last year's winner.
1: Kelowna, get busy and do something for us.
9: I'd like to, but I have another emergency right here. I'm helping someone make a landing.
10: Oh, Professor.
9: Couldn't find a way through my Mustang.
1: Professor, you're smooching with your girl while we're in desperate trouble?
9: Now, don't get wrong ideas. We're just playing checkers.
1: You're playing checkers?
9: That's right, Hope. Of course, some of the moves are pretty complicated.
1: Well, now, how did you manage to become so stupid?
9: Deep breathing.
4: Captain, let me talk to him. Oh, Professor.
9: Yeah, who's that?
4: I'm one of the passengers, darling. Will you help us, please?
9: I'll be glad to, fair lady. Have no fear of dispatching a dog team immediately.
1: We're 100 miles out in the ocean. You're sending dogs?
9: Oh, it's all right. They're water spaniels. Hold on, Hope. I think I hear your plane now.
1: Yeah, we're near the airport, but it's so foggy we can't see a thing.
9: I'll guide you in, Hope. I'll send out a beam right from the control tower up to your plane.
1: A beam right from the control tower to our plane?
9: Yes. Now, just follow it in.
1: Okay, we're following it, Kelowna. We're following it. We're still following it. We're right on the beam, Professor.
9: Good.
11: Now get off my lap.

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1: The National Broadcasting Company's Department of Special Events, cooperating with the United States Navy, is presenting in a series of four programs a report to the people of the United States on the progress of its Navy in the war being fought in five oceans. Report titled Battle Station. Tonight, the Battle of the Atlantic, Part 2.
2: It's a familiar human failing for a futile challenger entering the ring for a return bout to tip his hand, to speak of new stratagems, of new powers. It rallies his supporters to confidence. This time it'll be different, he says. I got the champ figured out. I'll work in with my left hand inside his right hand lead, and I got a heavier punch this time. A paper hanger entered a war with much that same sort of a statement.
3: For Deutschland besiegt, weil das unter Seeboot versagte. Heute ist unsere U-Boot-Flotte richtig als je zuvor. Diesmal werden wir nicht versagen!
2: Germany was defeated in 1918 because of the failure of the U-boat. Today, our U-boat fleet is powerful. We will not fail again. Right from the feed box, to mix the metaphor, straight from the horse's mouth. And containing a high percentage of truth from a man never noted for his veracity. Germany defeated in 1918 because the U-boat failed. 25% true. Today, Germany's U-boat fleet is powerful. True. Germany will not fail again. We shall see. How has the battle gone? The Battle of the Atlantic. Anxious millions have followed its progress from bad
4: January, ships sunk, 32 ships.
2: To a little better
4: February 1943, 20 ships.
2: To worse
4: March 1943, 25 ships.
2: But what of the enemy? What are his numbers? What is the state of the morale of the enemy's men beneath the sea?
4: Illustration: naval officers talk to a member of a captured U-boat crew.
5: He speaks fair English. Lived in this country a few years.
6: Would you rather talk in German or in English?
7: I can speak either language.
4: However the tide of battle has gone for the men beneath the sea, the arrogance remains.
6: Name? Rank?
7: Manfred Holtz. Radio man.
6: How long have you been in the service?
7: 7 years. The Führer's U-boat fleet is not manned by novices.
4: The officers nod. 7 years of experience is not rare in Dönitz's U-boat fleet. Hitler began to build his weapons for the Battle of the Atlantic in 1935, and to train his men.
6: How much action have you seen in the Atlantic?
7: All of it. I have fought in the Atlantic since the start of the war. If you give me a chart, I will show you where our sinkings have been accomplished.
6: Get a chart for him.
5: Yes, sir.
4: He's not trying to be helpful. Their invisibility in battle robs them of the glory they believe should be theirs. This fellow now would like to boast, and perhaps to mislead.
5: Here's the chart.
6: Now, if you intend to waste our time with some of the fairy tales they broadcast over your radio...
7: Oh, no. You will recognize the actions I report. Ah. That's where we got the first of your ships.
5: Off Cape Cod. On what date was that?
7: Oh, sometime late in January. It was very easy then. Simply to follow. Then at dusk.
6: Boom! If it was so easy, why didn't you keep it up?
7: Oh, there was no use taking chances close to your shore when there was unprotected shipping elsewhere.
6: Plane patrol gave you trouble?
7: Some. Some.
5: And our coastwise convoys?
7: Some. Some. As I say, the chances were unnative.
5: Needless.
7: Yeah. Needless when there was unconvoyed shipping elsewhere.
6: And you haven't had such a good time lately.
7: Oh, there is some trouble, but we are not entirely helpless against convoys.
5: No, do you believe that? You know how many men you've lost?
7: No, and neither do you.
4: And in this, he is partially correct. Unofficial estimates in April placed the Nazi losses then at 12,000 trained officers and men lost or taken prisoner. But this man doesn't know. Only Admiral Dönitz knows accurately.
6: Where's your control center located?
7: If you should find out, I would like to know.
4: Somewhere in France, is the Allied guess. The Nazis boast frequently that Allied bombers fly over it regularly, their camouflaged U-boat control center.
6: How many U-boats do you think you have left?
7: I would be interested in knowing that, too.
4: No, he doesn't know. Between 400 and 500 is a frequent guess. 150 of them on the hunting ground simultaneously. But what of this fellow's morale?
6: You think you have a chance of winning the war?
7: There's not the slightest doubt we shall.
2: Yes, in March, the Nazi U-boat crews still had the highest morale of the German fighting forces. They were tough, hardened, and they were winning the Battle of the Atlantic last March. This meant postponement of the dreaded Second Front in Europe, for it could not be launched until the steady flow of material of war across the Atlantic was assured. Yes, their morale was high in March, for in February, they had had good news.
3: This is Berlin calling, the overseas service of the Reichsrundfunkgesellschaft. Here's an important announcement from the Führer's headquarters. Vice Admiral Karl Dönitz has been appointed by the Führer to succeed Admiral Erich Raeder as Grand Admiral of the German Navy. Here's a recording of the historic pledge Grand Admiral Dönitz has made to our Führer.
8: Die gesamte deutsche Kriegsmarine wird in Zukunft in den Dienst des unbeschränkten U-Boot-Krieges gestellt werden.
4: The entire German Navy will henceforth be put into the service of inexorable U-boat warfare.
2: Morale was high in the Nazi U-boat fleet in March. The moment of the supreme test had arrived, and their victory was in sight. It was all out now on both sides.
3: London has announced new attacks by the Allied air forces on Nazi submarine bases at Saint-Nazaire and Lorient.
2: Blows aimed where they would hurt. For Dönitz's raiders must hold up at least 2 weeks for overhauling and restocking between each sally into the hunting ground. Many weeks longer for repairs to depth-bombed submarines. Blows aimed where they would hurt. In the United States, convoy escort vessels were coming down the ways in unnumbered scores. This, too, was an answer to all-out submarine warfare. The showdown in April. The battle will be won or lost here.
9: Los. Fire.
2: Or here.
4: A naval officer turns the dial of a submarine locator sounding device.
10: Get that one, sir. I got something.
11: Bridge.
10: Getting something on the sound detector. 500 yards broad on the starboard bow.
11: Right.
4: Progress is tearing the cloak of invisibility from the raiders beneath the sea. You are hearing first a tone sent out by the escort vessel, then that tone as it returns, reflected from the hull of a submarine. And the U-boat, lying beneath the surface, is like an ostrich with its head buried in the sand.
9: Set. Fire.

0: the Battle of April. And the United Nations waited for word of its outcome. No figures, but by the first week of May, cautious words of the outcome began to be heard. From Washington.
1: A statement by Admiral Ernest J. King, United States Commander-in-Chief. An officer not noted for his optimism in the matter of U-boat warfare.
2: The submarine menace is being dealt with. We expect to bring it under control now in 4 to 6 months' time.
0: Then from London.
1: Winston Churchill, never hasty in his declarations, in substance announced...
3: In May, for the first time, the Allies destroyed more submarines than the Nazis can build in a month. This has been our goal in the anti-submarine campaign. In fact, we did not expect to attain this rate of destruction until 1944.
0: And then, from of all places, Berlin.
1: An official Nazi publication, not given to understating successes, nor to overstate failure.
4: However untiring U-boats fight against the American convoys in the Atlantic and the Mediterranean, it is not possible to strangle enemy supply lines.
0: Who won the Battle of April?
1: Losses in April, 14 ships.
5: Much lower than March.
0: The Battle of May?
1: Losses in May, 9 ships.
5: Lower still.
0: June. How went the battle in June?
1: A joint British-United States statement.
5: June losses from submarine attack were the lowest since the United States entered the war. Fewer submarines are appearing in the Atlantic. They almost never attack the main convoys. But the sinkings of Axis submarines continue substantial and satisfactory.
0: Substantial and satisfactory. How was Grand Admiral Dönitz's gastric ulcer? He had boasted that he knew all the answers. Is he at a loss for an answer to the July questions?
1: A professionally blithe voice from Berlin answers.
6: Our Admiralty announces that the Reich U-boat fleet has been summoned to home bases to be equipped with a new secret weapon, promised by Grand Admiral Dönitz as the answer to increased Anglo-American shipping. What the new secret weapon is has not been hinted at. A little doubt about that it will be.
0: Secret weapon. A timely variation on an old theme. Yes, the U-boat fleet disappeared from its old hunting grounds, while the United States' not-so-secret weapons continued to take to the air, to the sea. And old techniques received new polish.
1: The weapons? DD, DE, SC, PBY, YP, PC, K2, the cutter. Destroyers, destroyer escorts, subchasers, patrol planes, converted yachts, patrol ships, blimps. K2 is a blimp. At the start of the war, there were just 4. Today, there are many more. Their specifications and performance an open secret. Their effectiveness well known to the raiders that lurk below the waves. K2, 250 feet long, can cruise up to 2,000 miles at 55 miles an hour. With a crew of 8, armament including machine guns, bombs, and depth charges. They have the ability to patrol 2,000 square miles of ocean every 12 hours, have a visibility of 5 miles in all directions, can see as deep as 70 feet below the surface. K2s hover over the clues, oil smears, air bubbles, the glow of the U-boat at night, the feather of the submarine's wake.

0: The K-2s were there over the Atlantic as the battles of April, May, and June were fought. Now, of DD, DE, PC.
1: PCs are patrol ships, 170 footers of steel construction. And where are they built? On the shores of the Great Lakes, along the New England coast, and inland. These are the subchasers, direct in line of descent from the famous Cinderella boats of the First World War. PC has greater speed than its forebear, greater maneuverability, and its gunpowder is rapid fire. It's a match for any submarine in a duel. PC was there, fighting the Battle of the Atlantic in April, May, June, July. PC is there now.
0: All were there, all the weapons, old and new. Here is the destroyer escort, an effective weapon that did its part.
1: Illustration? The USS Vigilant in bright daylight is patrolling her position in the convoy screen. The crew is alert, more so than usual.
2: Okay, Joe, you can grab your sleep now.
3: This year what?
2: Uh-huh.
3: Had any excitement? Two depth charge attacks. You didn't sleep through them, did you?
2: No. I mean, you had any excitement since then?
3: Nah, but the skipper figures the U-boats are still around, waiting for a chance to slip inside the escort ring.
2: Well, if they're gonna try, I got my special brand of hell ready for them. Get your sleep, Joe.
1: No sleep for Joe. Not for a while. For the phone from Sound Man to the bridge speaks.
4: Contact, Captain. Broad on the starboard bow. Range 500 yards.
5: How good is it?
4: Very good. Pretty sure it's a submarine.
5: Come right to 015.
6: Right to 015, sir.
7: General quarters, Captain?
5: Not this one.
7: All depth charges ready, sir.
5: Very good.
1: The engine room telegraph on the ship's bridge shows her going full speed. All hands are tense as she reaches the estimated point of dropping her ash cans. It's the skipper's judgment when and where to drop them. The sound man has been feeding him information as to the bearing and distance of the hidden submarine. Suddenly from the captain...
5: Right full rudder.
6: Right full rudder, sir.
1: Intently, the skipper has his eyes glued on the stopwatch, watching that second hand closely.
5: Stand by to drop depth charges. Drop one.
8: One drop.
1: The second hand moves a few points on his stopwatch.
5: Fire throwers.
8: Oh, throw it fire.
5: Drop two.
8: Two drops.
5: Drop three.
8: Three drops.
1: The charges explode at their set depths, and the DE bounces on the waters upheaved from below. The men cling to railings and stanchions until the spray off the fantail has fallen, and the sea slowly recovers from the shock of explosions underwater.

0: What's the matter, Joe? Can't you sleep?
1: Are you kidding? Hey, do you think we got a nibble?
0: Oh, no. Just waiting to see.
1: That slob submarine didn't surface by mistake or something, did it?
0: No, no. It was under. Picked up the contact on the sound device.
1: Man, oh, man, would I like to see one of them babies come up with oil spouting out of it.
2: Submarine breaking water off port quarter. Submarine breaking water off port quarter.
3: Less than 600 yards away lies the long, gray hull of a Nazi U-boat. Its decks awash. The skipper on the deck trains high-powered glasses on the quarry.
4: Men coming from his conning tower.
5: Think they're quitting, Captain?
6: All deck guns open fire!
5: Oh, so they want to fight, eh?
3: Guns on the DE speak deeply and solemnly and often of destruction. The range shortens, and the shells find their marks in the plates of the submarine, and the 20-millimeter slug slices across the U-boat deck. Then the sub settles, points its bow toward the sky, and dives to the bottom.
7: The new destroyer escorts, along with the valiant older types of ships, have struck their blows in the showdown fight. No, these are not secret weapons. Theirs are not cosmic punches. Workmanship, design, and the indefinable, the intangible, the uppercase X in the equation of power account for their successes. The uppercase X, what is it? Call it TM. Not an official designation for this scale-tipping fighting weapon, but let's call it TM. Gunners cannot produce the TM. Not as well, not as many. This is just one phase in the development of TM.
3: A large room, large and dark, and there's the tingle of alertness in the air, not seen, for it is very dark, just sensed.
6: Stage one.
3: Gradually, there is a suggestion of light filling the room. This is the interior of a room. There is a ceiling overhead, yet the haze of dusk fills the room.
6: Stage two.
3: Dusk is wiped out in just a moment, and the room is flooded with the luminescence of moonlight. And with the introduction of this light, young men can be seen staring unblinkingly into the void.
6: Stage three.
3: Moonlight gives way to the gray of dawn.
7: This is a phase, a feature of the development of the Navy's most vital weapon, TM, trained men. In special courses of training directed by the Commander-in-Chief of the Atlantic Fleet, they are learning, being trained, to see in near darkness, to be armed in combat with a vital power, trained eyesight. These are TM, successor to the ersatz product now rapidly vanishing in obsolescence, the totalitarian Superman. These are trained free men, Navy weapons that have proved their worth.
3: Navy gospel. Ships without well-trained men are only ships. Ships with well-trained men are men of war.
7: The eyes that have sighted the subs, the hands that have set the courses, set the fuses, fired the guns, have written the record that proves the worth of the Navy's intangible, the uppercase X in the equation of power, trained men.
8: Yes, we have one of these men here in the studio tonight. He is Joseph K. Brainerd, Seaman First Class, Regular Navy. Where are you from, Joe?
9: Wycliffe, Ohio. That's just east of Cleveland.
8: Well, I guess battle stations means more to you than just the name of a radio program.
9: It sure does. It means life or death to us in the Navy. When general quarters are sounded and we rush to our battle station, we know that we must get there in a few seconds, whether we're dressed or not, regardless of what we've been doing. Not only our own lives, but the life of our ship depends on every man doing his own job in time of danger.
8: What about the rest of the time, Joe?
9: There isn't any other time. Any moment may be dangerous on the ship at sea in time of war. That's why the Navy takes such great pains to train us for action. That's why we study so long and so hard. Why we go through drills. Well, we get every detail of our job down pat and go over it time and time again. A ship is run by teamwork. Teamwork involving every man aboard.
8: At times, does the training get tiresome?
9: No question about it. At times, we get tired of standing watch for hours without anything happening. Especially when you're bitterly cold, and you're soaking wet from spray coming over the bow, and it's dark, and there may be a German submarine 400 yards away, and you can't see it. If you try to relax for 5 minutes, that can be a bad 5 minutes.
8: Why, Joe?
9: You might come to with a start and see a suspicious-looking object out there in the water. It might turn out to be an empty barrel, or the wake of a porpoise, or even a funny breaking wave or a low cloud in the horizon. But if there's the least bit of doubt in your mind, you pass the word and immediately sound general quarters. Then the guys off watch come filing up on deck, some with their pants or shoes off, but all of them with their life jackets on, ready for anything.
8: What happens if it's a false alarm?
9: Nothing. Nobody squawks about being pulled out of bed or away from chow or the card game. They know it might have been a submarine, and if they might have been in the water by then. They just say, "That's okay, boy. You keep your eye on the water. And if you see something else funny, just give us another buzz. We'll be right back up."
8: These false alarms and the day-by-day routine on shipboard must get you down at times.
9: Not exactly, but the tenseness of waiting is bad sometimes. It's a tight feeling, exactly like the feeling you get in a dressing room before a football game. But it goes away as soon as general quarters sounds, and you're ready to do your assignment. But aside from the calls to battle station, every day is pretty much the same. It's a routine of 4 hours on watch and 8 off. No matter between any day in the week, we're always surprised when we're reminded that it's Sunday and time for church services. Maybe nothing will happen all day, but it's still important to be ready for anything.
8: And your listeners are mighty glad that you are ready. Thank you, Seaman Joe Brainerd.
7: Now on our list of forces in the battle, ESF. ESF. No, not a surface ship. Not a secret device, not a secret technique. ESF is the Eastern Sea Frontier, whose defense is controlled by closely integrated frontier units, directing the fine science of U-boat detection, directing the task forces that smash the marauders. Somewhere on the Atlantic coast is located the headquarters of the Eastern Sea Frontier, one of the several sea frontiers doing equally valiant work in the Battle of the Atlantic.
10: Hitler would sell what's left of his soul to have a man here, even for a few minutes. For on the wall of the plotting room, a huge map of the Atlantic is dotted with small, numbered, colored shapes of celluloid that show at a glance the situation of every convoy, every ship, every patrol plane, every blimp that plies the waters of the Atlantic, and the location of every reported enemy U-boat. This is the nerve center. Seated at a long table facing the map, silent naval officers, each a specialist in his phase of U-boat eradication. It is only a matter of seconds that the report of a sighted sub is flashed by radio and telephone to this center. And a matter of only a few seconds more for these silent men to dispatch planes and surface craft to the attack. This is the headquarters of the United States Navy's Eastern Sea Frontier, a vital, powerful force in the Battle of the Atlantic.
7: The Battle of July is ended, and the United Nations await the significant news of its outcome. The 10th of each month has been the assigned day for the joint release of United States and British communiques on the tide of battle. 2 days overdue now, the report may have come with a distinguished recent visitor to Canada, Prime Minister Winston Churchill. Our history of the Battle of the Atlantic has been brought to the present moment, with just one more development to add. It was a month ago that Grand Admiral Carl Dönitz called his pack home to be refitted with a secret weapon. A week ago, the German radio fairly crackled with its news.
11: This is Berlin calling. Our Admiralty has announced its latest masterstroke in the inexorable U-boat warfare against the Anglo-American forces. The Reich submarines have been equipped with a device that will prevent their detection. Make them completely invisible.
7: A direct answer was forthcoming from the London radio.
11: This is London. The British Admiralty has just announced an attack by a pack of 30 submarines on an Allied convoy. Two of the U-boats are reported definitely sunk, and one other is quite likely sunk. None of the ships of the convoy nor of the escort vessels was damaged.
7: It will be for some future historian to record whether it will be the Allied Navies or the Axis Naval Command who adds the final perfecting fillip that makes the Axis U-boat completely invisible. But the Battle of the Atlantic goes on. The final score has not been written. Final victory will take more ships, more planes. American workers in the factories have helped bring the battle to the present favorable turn. It is in the workers' power to help bring the final victory. Keep sending the weapons, America. Your Navy will put them to good use.

This has been the second in a series of four programs prepared by the Special Events Department of NBC in cooperation with the United States Navy. The script was written by Charles Gussman. The music was composed and scored by Leo Kempinski, and the orchestra directed by Joseph Stopak. The production was under the direction of Joseph Mansfield. Next Thursday at this time, Battle Stations tells the story of the development of the Navy's air arm, of the pioneering that has given the air arm its striking power, the first launching of an aircraft from ship deck, the first landing of an aircraft on ship's deck, pioneering with the catapult, with dive bombing, the first air crossing of the Atlantic. Next week on Battle Stations.

0: Jack Costello speaking. Battle Stations was presented in New York. 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
1: Fellow workers for freedom. There are many men and women in America, sincere and faithful men and women, who are asking themselves this Christmas, how can we light our tree? How can we give our gifts? How can we meet and worship with love and with uplifted spirit and heart in a world of war, a world of fighting and suffering and death? How can we pause, even for a day, even for Christmas Day, in our urgent labor of arming a decent humanity against the enemies which beset it? How can we put the world aside, as men and women put the world aside in peaceful years, to rejoice in the birth of Christ? These are natural, inevitable questions in every part of the world which is resisting the evil thing. And even as we ask these questions, we know the answer. There is another preparation demanded of this nation beyond and beside the preparation of weapons and materials of war. There is demanded also of us the preparation of our hearts, the arming of our hearts. And when we make ready our hearts for the labor and the suffering and the ultimate victory which lie ahead, then we observe Christmas Day with all of its memories, all of its meaning, as we should. Our strongest weapon in this war is that conviction of the dignity and brotherhood of man, which Christmas Day signifies more than any other day or any other symbol. Against enemies who preach the principles of hate and practice them, we set our faith in human love and in God's care for us and all men everywhere. It is in that spirit and with particular thoughtfulness of those our sons and brothers who serve in our armed forces on land and sea, near and far. Those who serve for us and endure for us, that we light our Christmas candles now across the continent from one coast to the other on this Christmas Eve. We have joined with many other nations and peoples in a very great cause. Millions of them have been engaged in the task of defending good with their life blood for months and for years. One of their great leaders stands beside me. He and his people in many parts of the world are having their Christmas trees with their little children around them, just as we go here. He and his people have pointed the way in courage and in sacrifice for the sake of little children everywhere.
2: The Bob Hope Show. And now, here is Bob Hope.

you very, very much, ladies and gentlemen. Everything is no-tell. The Lifesaver Company is coming out with a new non-fattening candy. It's a hole with nothing around it. And Phil Harris finds it difficult to eat low-calorie food, so he's been doing setting-up exercises. You can find him at any bar saying, set them up. Bing Crosby bought a second-hand rowing machine to help him lose weight. He got it for a ridiculous figure. Everybody in my family is exercising. Even my brother's doing a two-year stretch. Lots of people have asked Jack Benny why he doesn't make Don Wilson reduce, but Jack says it's Don's weight that makes him such an interesting announcer.

plays so much golf, his arms are well developed, and I don't have to tell you that he does a lot of horseback riding, too. You know, I know someone who went on a diet and lost 32 pounds. Think of that, 32 pounds. Well, that's enough to start another Mickey Rooney. And Frank Sinatra really needs to put on some weight. The other night he came over to my house and I showed him the closet and said, "Here, Frank, hang up your coat." He said, "I can't. The moths are pulling the other way." Nobody's ever satisfied the way they are, though. Kate Smith would like to be thin. Sinatra would like to be fat. Have you ever seen Sinatra in a bathing suit? With a hair on his chest, he looks like one of Liberace's used toothbrushes. Margaret Whiting, backed up by Les Brown as Gypsy, is doing whatever Lola wants. Come in, Maggie.

0: sure no exceptions in the rule. I'm irresistible, you prove. Give in, give out, give in.
1: Hey, Bob, we're all set to start the show. What are we going to do tonight?
2: Well, I just saw a terrific movie, Walt Disney's 20,000 Leagues Under the Sea. The whole thing was filmed under the ocean.
1: Really?
2: Yeah, they're still ringing out the cameraman. But 20,000 Leagues Under the Sea is such a great story. Tonight, we're going to present our version.
1: Wonderful, Bob.
2: Here we go. Some sea music, Les. Ahoy, mates. I'm Salty Hope. Able-bodied seaman, sailor before the mast, world adventurer, and notary public. Yeah. Mother wanted me to be a lawyer. Tonight I'm going to tell you about a sea monster. A terrible monster that rose up out of the deep and destroyed the ship I was on. This monster had tentacles like an octopus, claws like a tiger, and more teeth than Liberace. Some of you may find this hard to believe, but of what I've seen with my own eyes, I've seen with my own eyes. When I've seen something, I've seen it. So gather around, mates, and I'll tell you as strange a tale as you ever heard. This sea story you're about to hear is true. Only the fish have been changed by the order of the Board of Health. So let's go back to when it all began.
1: San Francisco, the year is 1880.

0: 1911 when the world's commerce was carried in sailing ships. But now the proud clipper ships are afraid to leave San Francisco Harbor, and sailors huddle in frightened groups on the docks.
1: I tell you, lads, go out on these ships and you'll never come back. The monsters dragged 50 of them to the bottom. I'm staying on land.
2: Me too.
3: Well, I ain't scared. I'll sail on any ship anywhere. What's the matter, you chicken? What are you all afraid of?
1: Afraid of a sea monster 105 feet long with scaly claws and breathing fire.
3: Oh.
1: Throw some water on him, boys. He fainted.
0: Terror paralyzed San Francisco Harbor. Something had to be done. The United States Navy commissioned a gunboat to search out the monster and call for volunteers.
4: Next man, step forward.
5: Aye, aye, sir.
4: Name?
5: Salty Hope.
4: Age?
5: 19. I love this trip. My favorite.
4: Rating?
5: Able-bodied seaman, a master harpooner.
4: I see you brought your harpoon with you.
5: We may forget the monster and go after you.
4: Master harpooner, huh? Mm-hmm. You'll come in handy when we run down the sea beast.
5: Oh, I'm sure I will, sir. I can throw a 3-pound harpoon 1,000 feet or a 1,000-pound harpoon 3 feet, whichever you prefer.
4: You're a good harpooner, huh?
5: Well, I don't want to brag, but they always call me to get the last olive out of the bottle.
4: I'm warning you. You've got your work cut out for you. The sea monster's gigantic.
5: I can handle him, sir. I'm an expert.
4: You are?
5: Yes, sir. I've harpooned 500 whales, 50 walruses, a dozen sea lions, and a boatswain's mate who didn't get out of the way in time.
4: How awful.
5: Oh, it was over so fast, he didn't know what hit him. One moment he was laughing, the next shish kebab.
3: Well, do I sail with you, Captain?
4: Yes, we'll sign you on. Next man, step forward.
5: Well, mates, next morning we set out after the monster. All San Francisco lined the shores. We sailed out of the harbor. We sailed past the docks. We sailed under the Golden Gate Bridge. We sailed past Alcatraz. That Milton Berle's got friends everywhere. It was a grand sight as we headed down the bay under full sail.
6: Raise the topsail. Set the spinnakers. Reef the yardarm. You, why aren't you working?
3: I don't have to work. I'm the harpooner.
6: Was that all you're going to do? Just stand there picking your teeth?
3: It's my harpoon, sir. I'll do what I want with it.
5: We searched for a month with no sign of the monster. And all that time, the only thing we sighted was a school of porpoises, a few sticks of driftwood, and a loser from People Are Funny. Swimming back. We searched every foot of the ocean, sailing in smaller and smaller circles until we were sailing in such a small circle the lookout on the front of the ship got his necktie caught in the rudder. We were beginning to believe there wasn't any monster, and then one night it happened.
7: Sail ho! Vessel off the port bow!
4: Hand me my telescope. Ye gad.
5: What is it, Captain?
4: That's no vessel. It's the strangest thing I've ever seen. It's long and slimy and has great hairy arms and glowing yellow eyes. What'll we do?
5: There was only one thing we could do. We searched the captain's cabin and took away his bottle.
7: Ooh, it's the sea monster. It's coming at its full speed. It'll smash the ship to pieces.
4: Run out the cannon. Fire number one. Fire two. Fire three.
7: The monster. It's going to hit us amidship.
3: Don't worry, I'll get it with this harpoon.
5: The gigantic monster loomed up in front of me. With all my strength, I hurled the harpoon into its mammoth side, but it had no effect at all. It was like sticking a toothpick in Jackie Gleason.
3: The thing roared on and smashed into our ship.
5: Ship sank instantly. I found myself in the water and I couldn't swim.
8: Help! Help! I'll save you. I'll help you over to that piece of driftwood.
2: Just put your hand on my shoulder.
5: Oh, gee, thanks. A few minutes later, I was safe on a drifting spar through a great stroke of luck.
2: Goodbye.
5: Goodbye. What a time to meet Florence Chadwick. Singing, "That's All I Want from You," assisted by Les Brown. Come in, Maggie. Maggie Whiting, right there.

0: continue our story. On the spot where the gunboat sank, there is nothing afloat but a driftwood raft.
1: Ooh. Oh, this hot sun beating down. Water. Water. Betty, we're done for. We'll never see land again.
2: I had a feeling he was right. The sun beat down. Waves washed over us. We broiled 1 minute, froze the next. But I didn't mind it. I was from California. There we were, the two of us were the only survivors. The bosun's mate and me, the harpooner. Will you quit blubbering, man? Go over there and sit down.
1: Okay.
3: Help!
2: What's the matter?
3: Will you be careful where you leave that harpoon?
2: Scotty, sit around and I'll pull it out. The days went by. We drifted helplessly. We had the ship's compass, but it was no good. It only pointed to north. We were so desperate for something to eat, we started to look at each other. Somehow, I didn't trust the bosun's mate. There was nothing I could put my finger on except the way he kept walking around me with a knife and a fork and a bottle of ketchup. In our misery, the sea monster was forgotten, and suddenly it rose up out of the ocean right beside us.
4: Ahoy, the Ross! You men come aboard and step lively!
2: It was not a monster at all. It was a strange undersea ship, the like of which the world had never seen before. It had portholes along its sides, a turret in the center, and two long, sharp tails. A man stood on its deck.
4: You see this pistol in my hand? Get aboard!
2: Not me. I'm not coming on your ship, and you can't make me. No matter what you do, you hear? You'll never get me on that ship, so there's no use of your... The last word aboard is the Sissy.
4: Take them below, men. Close the hatch.
5: Aye, aye, sir.
4: Prepare to submerge. Submerge.
2: The weird craft plunged under the sea. Through the huge windows, we could see schools of fish swimming by. Great sea turtles. And on the ocean floor, strange coral formation, shells, and a guy who wrote Shaboom. The captain walked over to me.
4: You are aboard the Nautilus, the world's first submarine. It travels beneath the ocean.
2: Beneath the ocean? How do you get air down here?
4: Through a double coil induction vasculator system controlled by a selective dynamometer which ionizes hydrogen and nitrogen by osmotic condensation. Any questions?
2: Yeah, how do you get air down here?
4: Through a long straw.
2: You say this is the first submarine?
4: Yes, I invented it myself. By accident.
2: By accident?
4: Yes, I was trying to make a piggy bank and it got away from me. I have spent my entire fortune building this ship, and it's worth it. I live here under the sea in perfect contentment. No place has such peace and quiet. No place is so far removed from the world.
2: Poor man, he'd never heard of Pasadena. I don't see how you stand it down here out of touch with everything.
4: Well, I do get a little curious. What's going on in the world?
2: Well, it's the year 1811. James Madison is president. The railroad is halfway to the Pacific, and Crosby just made another picture.
4: Crosby? Is he still around?
2: Yeah, he'll never let go. Captain, you're not going to stay down here the rest of your life, are you?
4: Why not? My kingdom is the sea. My friends are the fish. And the ocean is my backyard.
2: Sounds jolly, but soggy. I'll slow down your badminton game.
4: I know you must think I'm a madman, but I'm not. I'm not, you hear? I'm perfectly sane.
2: Your tonsils went that way.
4: Down here, I'm ruler of all I survey.
2: Standing there, the captain was a striking figure with his black beard and dark, piercing eyes. There was nothing particularly strange about his eyes, except that one was above the other. He looked as though his mother had been frightened by a traffic light.
4: You! Why are you staring at me?
2: I'm sorry, I was waiting for the go-ahead signal. He was very richly dressed. He wore a beautiful purple velvet robe and puffed on a hand-carved meerschaum pipe that hung loosely around his hips. After a fine dinner that evening, he showed us around the strange vessel.
4: And this is our automatic kitchen. Even though we're 5 miles down in the ocean, we're equipped to cook 600 lobsters at one time.
2: 600 lobsters? Why so many?
4: You never know when people will drop in.
2: Ah, he was real gone. He had more screws loose than a dollar watch.
4: Now then, here's my next invention. This machine washes the clothes of the entire crew in a single operation.
2: How does it work?
4: Well, when I press this button, hot water flows through this chromium pipe. Cold water enters from this pipe over here, and a scientifically measured amount of soap powder slides down this stainless steel tube and drops into the mixture.
2: Yeah, but how do you actually wash the clothes?
4: We pound them between two rocks.
2: Amazing. How long are you going to keep us prisoner on this submarine, Captain?
4: I must warn you, don't try to escape. On a submarine, the slightest mishap can cause disaster.
2: Really?
4: To give you an example, this morning we submerged too fast while the hatch above the crew's quarters was still open. It was a terrible tragedy.
2: What happened?
4: We lost our ashtray.
2: Yeah, a thing like that could stop any ship.
4: Come on, we'll finish our tour.
2: Later that night, we sat in the captain's cabin, and he told us of his mad inventions. His voice raved on and on.
4: And I've invented new forms of communication that will stagger the world. I predict someday there will be a telegraph. I predict there will be telephones. I predict there will be radio.
2: He was beginning to sound like Drew Pearson. How can there be radio? This is the year 1811.
4: You doubt me. I have a set right here. I'll switch it on.
5: Good evening, Mr. and Mrs. North America, all the ships at sea. Let's go to Prince.
2: Gee, he started earlier than I thought.
5: Attention, West Coast editors. Marjorie Main and Eddie Fisher have just eloped. They are now in Hong Kong. To shake off reporters, they are traveling under the name of Mr. and Mrs. Key Luke.
2: How did he ever beat Luella to that one?
5: And ladies and gentlemen, in case you get a call from that certain musical program, the secret song this week is Don't Go Down in the Mine Tonight, Mother. I'll bring the coal up myself.
2: Isn't that Walter Cronkite wonderful?
4: And in addition to radio, I have other ideas that will amaze the world. I've already invented a machine that will fly through the air.
2: You've invented airplanes?
4: Yes. Now I'm working on something to make them practical.
2: What's that?
4: Stewardesses.
2: He was nuts, but I liked the way he was thinking.
4: But I haven't told you about all of my inventions yet. I'm working on some fantastic things.
2: The captain raved on and on through the night. No question about it, he was wackier than Jerry Lewis, the psychiatrist.
4: My ideas will revolutionize industry, commerce, the whole world.
2: About 3 a.m, he began to nod. His eyes grew heavy. Escape was the only thought in my mind. Watching my chance, I leaped for the pistol in his belt. Ha-ha! Now I got you. Put your hands up over your head.
4: You fool! Give me that pistol or I'll take it away from you.
2: Get back.
4: Now hand me that gun.
2: But I shot you so many times. Why don't you fall?
4: I forgot to tell you, I also invented bulletproof longies.
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Brought to you this Sunday and every Sunday at the same time as the Sunday feature of Five Show Festival, NBC's star-studded five-night-a-week program extravaganza. And here is your hostess, the glamorous, unpredictable Tallulah Bankhead.

0: Hello, darling. First, I want to say, be sure... The announcer usually says this at the end of the program. But last week, I received a phone call from a very dear friend of mine in Hollywood. Her name is Unimportant. Miss Betty Unimportant. And I asked her if she'd heard any of our shows. And she said she tuned in the first week just in time to hear the announcer say, tune in again next week at the same time for another big show. So the next week, she tuned in again at the same time. And again, the announcer said, tune in again next week at the same time. Well, she never heard the show, darling. Just the announcer forever saying, tune in again next week at the same time. But I received another phone call that I'm really thrilled about. A man called me. Well, I can hardly wait to meet him. I don't know who he was, but over the phone he sounded so tall and magnificent. His voice like a rippling stream, a babbling brook, a gushing waterfall.
1: You wouldn't settle for a kiss.
0: I
1: couldn't get nasal out of my nose.
0: Am I glad you're on our show this week?
1: Is that a question?
0: No, I need your advice. I have a problem.
1: Oh, a problem. Will you step a little closer to the microphone, madam, please? And no initials. I want names, dates, places, everything. I'm nosy.
0: Yes, I know, friend. Well, this past week, I received a most exciting phone call from a very wealthy man I've never met.
1: Really?
0: And he's coming backstage to see the show, and then we're going out.
1: Oh, he's coming down to get you in a taxi, honey?
0: Yeah, I'm going to be ready at about a half past eight.
1: Now, darling, don't be late.
0: Oh, no, I want to be there when the band starts playing.
1: Ladies and gentlemen, for our next song, Miss Bankhead and I...
0: Please be a dear. It's very important to me, darling, that I make an impression on this man.
1: Oh, really?
0: I want you to show me how I can be witty and extremely funny and get lots of laughs. I want you to tell me how to be a huge success on this program.
1: You want me to explain how to be a success in radio? Well, that's one way to get the program off to a big laugh right there. Tell me more about this telephone Lothario who called you up. Who is he? What does he do?
0: Well, he told me he owns a chain of restaurants. And I think he said he dabbles in literature. He's written a book about restaurants.
1: Oh, a book about restaurants? Mm-hmm. I think I've read it. It's called Are These Our Child?
0: No, please, Fred. I want to be terribly funny.
1: Funny.
0: Remember the time when I was a guest on your radio program and we did a wonderful little satirical sketch about the early morning Mr. and Mrs. shows? Why don't we do that now for them? For him, Fred, huh?
1: Oh, what's the use, Tallulah? He'll only laugh. But look, if you insist, we'll try it. Now, as I remember, first you heard the NBC chimes, and then the announcer said...
2: The correct time is 6 a.m. And now, Tallulah and Freddy, that happy, homey couple. We take you to their homey little apartment, where they broadcast their homey little program direct from their homey little breakfast table. Meet Tallulah and Freddy.
0: Good morning, Freddy, dear.
1: Good morning, Tallulah, angel.
0: Sweetheart, I must say you look refreshingly well-rested this morning.
1: Yes, thanks to our wonderful Pasternak factory-tested Pussy Willow mattress. The mattress that takes all of the guesswork out of sleeping. So soft, so restful.
0: And just $17.50 at Bamberger's.
1: Only the hearts of the tender Pussy Willows are used. Is breakfast ready, Angel Faze?
0: Yes, sweetum. Here's your coffee.
1: Ah, thank you, doll. What coffee. What aromatic fragrance. It must be...
0: Yes, for everybody. Grind or drip.
1: Darling, another cup.
0: Peace, you spilled some on your bed.
1: Goody. Now I can try some of that little panther spot remover. No harsh rubbing. Just spray some little panther on your vest and watch it eat the spot out.
0: Imagine, darling, a big 2-ounce bottle for only 35 cents.
1: Or if you are a messy eater, you can get the handy, economical 40-gallon vat with springboard.
0: I have so much juicy gossip to tell our listeners this morning.
1: Stop. Don't you dare move.
0: Now, what's the matter, darling? What is it?
1: What have you done to your hair? That sheen. that brilliant?
0: Well, I just did what so many society women are doing these days. I went to Madame Yvonne's Hair to Heaven.
1: Oh.
0: It's on Madison Avenue. You go to the back of the orange juice stand.
1: Yes.
0: Rap three times and ask for Antoine.
1: It is divine. Your head looks like the back of a bunny.
0: Madame Yvonne uses a sensational hairdressing.
1: Really?
0: It contains that new mystery ingredient, chicken fat.
1: Oh. I hear it's on sale at all of the better thrift shops. But go on, darling. Ah, our canary, little Yasha.
0: Oh, doesn't little Yasha sound glorious this morning?
1: And I bet I know just what he's saying, too. He's saying, gee willikers, Mummy and Daddy, thanks for feeding me that swell Dr. Gruber's three-way bird seed. That comes in 15 and 25-cent packages, tailored to fit the beach.
0: Yasha is so happy. He's so carefree and wise, wouldn't he be happy?
1: Yes, he knows that the newspaper on the bottom of his cage is New York's leading daily. The Morning Record. The Morning Record has 32 columnists, 18 pages of comics, and all the news no other newspaper sees fit to print.
0: Oh, excuse me, Apple Honey.
1: Yes?
0: I have a letter here from Mrs. T.S. Button of Mole Hole, Idaho.
1: Yes?
0: Now, Mrs. Button has had a splitting headache for 40 years until she heard about Pepto-Bepto on our program.
1: Oh, only Pepto-Bepto is guaranteed to fizz twice. Once before you drink it, and once after.
0: Here's another interesting letter from a kleptomaniac. She writes...
3: Morning, Mumsy and Daddy.
1: Why, it's our little 3-year-old daughter, Irene.
0: Irene, I just love the way your tooth is shining this morning.
3: Yeah, I brushed it with Dr. Pratt's homogenized toothpaste.
1: And what does Dr. Pratt's toothpaste do, baby?
3: Well, gets into your mouth.
1: Yes.
3: Rolls up the sleeves.
1: Yes.
3: And really does the job on your dirty old teeth.
1: Isn't she cute?
0: So. Now run along to school, baby.
1: Yes.
0: Daddy and Mommy have, so many things to tell our listeners.
1: Yes, especially about the celebrities we saw at the Stock Club last night.
0: Oh, wasn't it too wonderful?
1: Oh.
0: Maury Amsterdam,
1: oh.
0: Buster Crabbe,
1: yes.
0: Nick Kenny. The Mystery Chef.
1: Yes.
0: J. Edgar all waving to her. Now, what are you laughing at, love?
1: I just thought how witty Oscar Levant was last night when he poured that bottle of Piccalilli over Jim Farley's head.
0: Oh, dear Oscar, so clever.
1: Oh, especially the way he ad-libs with Piccalilli. I've never seen anything like
0: it. And wasn't Mr. Farley a good sport? Well, darling, he just sat there grinning and smacking his lips.
1: Yes, and you too will smack your lips if you taste Primoff's pre-shrunk Piccalilli. The only Piccalilli that bears the Hobo News seal of approval.
0: Well, there's little Yasha telling us our time is up.
1: We'll be back tomorrow morning at 6, folks. Until then, this is Freddie.
0: And Lou.

0: Now, isn't that simple, Tallulah? With a radio program like this, you don't have to worry about talking for an hour and a half every Sunday night. Why, with a morning show, you can be all finished and back in bed by 6:30.
1: But it's ridiculous, Fred. Nobody can possibly be that cheerful every morning.
0: Well, that's true. If one of those happy couples woke up grouchy one morning, the listener would probably hear something like this.
1: Oh. Hey, knucklehead, get out of that bed. We've got a program to do.
0: Will you quit yapping? 6 o'clock in the morning. Who's up to listen to us? A couple of burglars and a disc jockey, maybe. What a racket.
1: Well, if you want to go back to hustling gardenias in front of Lindsay's, go right ahead.
0: Yeah? Where were you? Queen of the powder room at the brass rail. My mouth tastes like a sand hog just pulled his foot out of it. Yeah, I'm sleepy.
1: Well, why don't you stay home some night and try sleeping?
0: Sleeping? On that Pasternak Pussy Willow mattress? Pussy Willow. It's stuffed with cat hair. Every time I lie down on that cat hair, my back arches.
1: Oh, stop beefing. Here's your coffee.
0: Well, it's about time. What are you trying to do, poison me?
1: It's that Makisa's Vita Fresh coffee. It won't kill you.
0: Oh. It won't, eh? Why do you think the government makes them put that skull and crossbones on the can? Look at this. I spill some on my nightshirt here.
1: Oh, you're such a slob. I'll get that bottle of little panther spot remover.
0: You're not putting any of that atomic juice on me. The last time it ate away my nightshirt and I still had the spot left. There in my hand. I was on the spot and had it with... Where do you find these sponsors? In the police lineup?
1: Look, Gruesome, if you'll keep that big bazoo of yours closed for 1 minute...
2: What is that?
0: Your hair. It looks as though you just took your head out of a Mixmaster.
1: I know that hag, Madame Yvonne, with her chicken fat. My hair keeps sliding off my head.
0: That bird again. Shut up, you moping pest. I thought I told you to give that canary some Dr. Gruber's bird seed.
1: Well, I did. Now, Yasser's the only canary in the country with an ulcer.
0: The way that Gruber palms off that chopped up beaver board on bird lovers.
1: What's the mail today, Callahan?
0: A summons. Somebody took that Pepto-Bepto and dropped dead. Why don't you?
1: Now, look here, Clamface.
0: Oh, shut up. And, Yasha, you shut up, too.
3: Good morning, Mumsy and Daddy.
0: That'll teach you. Sneaking up on your parents with that one tooth like an old elf.
1: Well, can the brat help it if she looks like you?
3: I want my breakfast.
0: Go gum a donut.
1: Tom, I want to mention the celebrities we saw last night at dinner.
0: What celebrities? We ate in the automat and you know it. I'm going back to bed.
1: The program isn't over, Joe. We still have 160 more products to mention.
0: Well, you mention them. I've had enough of this 6 o'clock grind with you and that kid and the canary yapping around here. I've got a gun.
4: You rat! You killed Yasser.
0: Yes, and you're next.
3: Daddy, you killed Mommy.
0: Yes, Irene, now it's your turn.
3: I'm going too, Daddy.
0: Yes, good night, Irene. Well, tune in tomorrow, folks, for something new in radio programs. One man's family without the family.
1: The kind of thing I'd like to do on this program, Fred. Can't you tell me some of the funny and witty things you say on your show so I can impress this man?
0: Well, Tallulah, I'm going to let you in on a little trade secret. You know, I really don't say anything witty or funny. It just seems as though I do. Now, I'll show you what I mean. I brought along a few jokes I happened to run across. I got my copy of the National Geographic a little early this month. Now, if I could just get a straight man to help me tell these jokes. You, sir, could you come up here, sir?
5: Would
0: you...
5: Yes, yes, I'm coming. Here I am. You mean me, don't you?
0: Yes, I am. What is your name, sir?
5: My name?
0: Yes.
5: I don't know.
0: Your name.
5: Wait a minute, I'm thinking.
0: Well,
5: wait a minute. I had it on the tip of my tongue, you know. Would you mind looking at the tip to see what my name is?
0: E.D. Ed, I see Ed. Could you put your tongue out a little farther so I can see the rest? Oh, Ed Pallet, is it? I see Pallet in there.
5: No, no, no.
0: That's not your name?
5: No, I know my name because my wife and I just had dinner, you know.
0: Uh-huh.
5: And we had alphabet soup and my name came up. I know it. It's Wynn, Ed Wynn.
0: Oh,
5: is my name. Ed Wynn,
0: Ed,
5: that's my
0: Ed
5: name,
0: Wynn.
5: Yes.
0: Well, Mr. Wynn, we've never met before. We're total strangers.
5: Yes.
0: You don't know who I am, and I don't know who you are. Is that right?
5: That's right, Fred.
0: What business are you in, Mr. Wynn?
5: Oh, I'm not ashamed. Television.
0: Oh, are you real? Television. It is known in some circles as home entertainment.
5: Mm-hmm.
0: Because nobody would think of going out of the home to see it. You're in the television business, eh? Well, look, I'm having a little trouble with my set.
5: Well, what's wrong? You can't get any shows on it?
0: No, I can't get them off of it.
5: Oh, well, I'll tell you. I have an invention for a thing like that.
0: Yes?
5: You'll enjoy your television with my invention. It's a 6-foot screen.
0: A 6-foot screen?
5: Yes, I keep it right in front of my set. Can't see a thing anymore.
1: Well, now, if you two embittered gentlemen will get back to my problem.
0: Yes, Tallulah. Now, watch this closely. Mr. Wynn, if you will, please, will you start reading the jokes from this National Geographic magazine here?
5: Yes, yes. All right. Seems like such a silly thing to do, though.
0: Yeah.
5: All right. The dancing girls of Java are known for their...
0: Please, Mr. Wynn, it's on the other side.
5: Oh. I'd rather read this part if you don't mind.
0: Well, no. Read the other side, if you will, please.
5: All right. But that's like walking out in the middle of a picture, you know. All right, here it is. Joke. A hunter one day was walking through the jungles of Africa when he suddenly encountered a lion.
0: You mean? Get that, Tallulah. Isn't that a clever line? You mean?
5: Yes. Before he could shoot, the lion sprang at the hunter, but he misjudged the distance.
0: And then? There's a gem. Latch on to that one. And then?
5: And then the lion took such a long jump that he missed the hunter completely and he ran off into the jungle.
0: Uh-huh.
5: Well, coming back that evening, the hunter saw that the lion... Well, he saw the same lion in a little side trail-like in the jungle, you know.
0: Yes.
5: And what do you think the lion was doing?
0: You don't mean that...
5: Yes, sir. It was the same lion he was practicing shorter jumps.
0: Well, I know there are people out there. I can hear them breathing. You see what I mean? You see what I mean, Tallulah?
1: You were very funny, Fred.
0: I know I was excruciatingly funny, but what did I say? All I said was, you mean, and then... You don't mean that. That's all you have to learn. Now, if you do that, Tallulah, you'll be as big a success in radio as I was.
1: You mean?
0: Now you're doing it.
1: Fred, I'm eternally grateful to you.
0: Oh, it's nothing, as you will soon find out.
5: The dancing girls of Java are known for their wonderful...
0: No, please give me that National Geographic, Mr.
5: Oh, all right.
1: Gentlemen, if you don't mind, I would like to rehearse these witticisms before my visitor gets here. Meredith, would you please have your officer play something?
6: Well, aren't you going to introduce the number?
1: Oh, all right, darling. Meredith Wilson presents the Big Show Chorus and Orchestra in an exciting gypsy song called Love is Such a Cheat, complete with flashing eyes, violins, love, and moonlight.

0: You mean? And then you don't mean that. You mean? And then you don't mean that. Oh, Fred, darling, would you see if I'm reading these lines correctly?
1: Be glad to, Tallulah.
0: And I think you like this reading. You mean? And then you don't mean that. How's that?
1: Well, it may not get a laugh out of the audience, but it certainly will keep them away.
0: Ethel, darling, am I throwing too much of myself into it?
1: Well, if I may say so, Tallulah, the best part is still left over. Say, Tallulah, here comes Jack Carson. Why don't you try my suggestions out on Jack?
0: Oh, Jack Carson, just a man of one sea.
2: Hello, Tallulah. Hello, Fred. Say, I heard a funny story back there just now.
0: You mean?
2: Oh, you heard it.
0: No, go right ahead.
2: Thank you. Well, this is the story of a fellow who dreamed one night that he was a great baseball player, see? He pitched a no-hit game, and every time he got up to the bat, he hit a home run.
0: And then?
1: That's it, Tallulah.
2: And then the next night, he had that same dream again.
0: You don't mean that, sir.
2: Certainly I do. He dreamed that he pitched a no-hit game, and every time he got up to bat, he hit a home run. He dreamed this 7 nights in a row.
0: You mean?
2: You mean what? Aren't you paying attention? He dreamed this 7 nights in a row, and then he decided to sell his butcher shop and become a ball player, and his partner wouldn't let him. He made him go to see a psychiatrist.
0: You don't mean that, sir.
2: But what?
0: I don't know, darling. Yes, you don't mean that.
2: This is the glamorous, unpredictable Tallulah Bankhead.
1: Who cares about her? Jack, I want to hear the end of this story. So this fellow went to a psychiatrist.
2: Yeah, and then the psychiatrist said to him, why do you waste your time dreaming about baseball? Why don't you dream of a beautiful girl with $1 million, madly in love with you, takes you out in her big car, winds you and dines you and pays all the bills, drives you home and gives you a great big goodnight kiss. Why don't you dream about that instead of baseball? And the fellow said to the psychiatrist, what? If it's my turn at bat?
0: And then?
2: That's it, kid. Those are the jokes. I know you're here. I can hear you breathing.
0: Jack, I'm terribly sorry I acted so stupidly. It's just that I'm expecting a visitor, and I want to impress him. And Fred has been such a dear, showing me how to be...
1: Oh, it was really nothing, Tallulah. I don't know how I got into this thing in the first place. I just happened to stop in here to say howdy to Mr. Ice and pick up a few cubes on the way home. But they tell me Mr. Ice has moved his rink over to Rockefeller Plaza. So I'll just take this tonsillectomy bag over there. See you all later, I'm afraid.
0: See you later. He's a dear. But, Jack, maybe you can advise me. I want so much to be successful on this show today.
2: Well, Tallulah, every actor should have a flash finish to his act. A dance or a song. Do you sing?
0: Give my regards to Broadway.
2: You dance?
0: Now, Jack, I sing very well, in spite of my voice. Try a song with me.
2: Well, I'm from Milwaukee, and I ought to know better, but here we go. Meredith, how about Baby, It's Cold Outside?
0: I really can't stay.
2: Baby, it's cold outside.
0: Darling, I simply must go away.
2: Baby, it's cold outside.
0: Very well, darling, I'll stay. You twisted my arm.
2: And hoping that you drop in.
0: I said I'd stay.
2: I'll hold your hands there just like I...
0: Well, don't make a federal case out of it, darling. I'll stay.
2: Beautiful, what's your hurry?
0: Who's in a hurry? I'm not going out in this blizzard.
3: Listen to the fireplace roar.
0: I'd like to listen to it if you'd stop talking.
3: Beautiful, please don't hurry.
0: Who's hurrying? I'm going to stay here in front of the fire.
3: Put some records on while I pour.
0: Hand him a drink, darling.
3: Maybe you'd freeze out there.
0: I believe you. You've convinced me.
3: Well, it's up to your knees out there.
0: I'm spending the night right here in front of this fireplace.
3: You are? Your eyes are like starlight now.
0: Stop talking about my eyes. My feet are freezing.
3: How can you do this thing to me?
0: I'm not going out there and put the car in the garage.
3: Think of my lifelong sorrow.
0: And go and see if the children are covered.
3: If you caught pneumonia and died.
0: And warm up my side of the bed.
3: Baby, don't hold out, baby. It's cold outside.
0: Honestly, sometimes I think I should never have married you in the first place.

0: proved it, didn't we, darling?
1: You see, Tallulah, a song always kills them. And Tallulah, if you can do a song impersonating somebody else singing it, you're a cinch.
2: But, darling, I couldn't possibly impersonate anybody.
1: Couldn't? That's not the way I heard it. I hear there's one impersonation you do better than anybody else. What? Yeah, no. Here's what I mean by an impersonation. It goes something like this. The music stopped. But we were still dancing, which goes to show. Well, Tallulah? Tallulah, what did you think? Tallulah, hey!
2: Hey, what's
1: where'd
2: that
1: you go?
2: I just got back when you sent me, and just in time to ring my chimes, is NBC, the National Broadcasting Company.
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The big stars on this program are Fred Allen, Jack Carson, Mindy Carson, Ed Archie Gardner, Lawrence Melchior, Edwin Meredith Wilson and his orchestra, and every week, your hostess, the glamorous, unpredictable, Miss Tallulah Bankhead.

0: Well, darling, this is one big show where I must be especially effective because I want to impress a certain mysterious gentleman who phoned the other day and said he was coming over to see me. And how can I miss when appearing with me here are three great stars, Fred Allen, Jack Carson, and Ed Wynn. Now, the advice these gentlemen have given me has been most invaluable. It's worthless.
1: Worthless. Worthless. You try to help somebody out, and that's all the thanks you get. Plus a check.
2: Yeah. Your friend, who knows if the check isn't worthless?
1: A good point, Jack. I'm glad
3: Wait a minute here. You fellas getting paid for this?
1: Yeah.
3: They told me it was a benefit.
1: Well, it is for Miss Bankhead.
2: Yeah. Imagine a woman emceeing a big show like this. Women are getting into everything, you know, fellas. I was even driven over here in a taxi by a woman cabbie.
1: We've been in radio for years. Any one of us could do a better job than she does, couldn't we, Ed?
3: I don't know, Fred. I've never driven a taxi, you know.
2: You don't understand. Fred's talking about us running a big radio show like this one.
1: Yeah.
2: We've been stars on radio for a long time, and to be replaced by a woman.
1: Yes.
0: Well, Carson, may I ask what radio show you're starring on these days?
2: Well, I'm not on any show this season.
0: And you, Mr. Allen?
1: Well, I'm not on radio this season either.
0: And you, Mr. Wynn?
3: Oh, I've been out of season for years.
2: But I have a television show, and so has Ed Wynn, and people seem to like those, and people enjoy your television show too, don't they, Fred?
1: Well, they enjoy it after a fashion. An old-fashioned even helps more. Television is all right, Jack, but give me radio as it used to be, with all of the big stars like Ed Wynn here, Kate Smith, Rudy Valley, Jack Carson, Jimmy Durante, Jack B-E-N-N-Y.
3: Oh, yes, those were the big names, Fred. But great Godfrey, who have they got today?
1: Hey, radio has new faces, Ed. Quizmasters.
2: Yeah.
1: Have you seen any of those new pans who are giving away pots? And vice versa.
2: Once upon a time, you put on a show with a big star whose name was a household word. Now all you need to put on a show is a household utensil.
0: Darling, it's nice to be standing here listening to you wag. But I'm expecting a very important visitor, and I'd like to get on with the show.
2: Here comes the guy now. Is this the one?
0: Oh, no, that's Ed Herlihy, and he probably has a commercial.
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0: I can't understand why this man hasn't shown up. If he's unavoidably detained, the least he could have done was have telephoned.
2: Has he got your number, Tallulah?
0: Yes, Jack, he has.
2: That could be a reason.
1: This may be a revolutionary idea, Miss B, but why don't you call him up?
0: Frederick, I, Tallulah Bankhead, telephone a man? Never. No. I would never telephone any man, you hear me? Never, never would I telephone a man. I have never telephoned a man, and I will not telephone a man now. Never, never, never.
1: So you won't talk, eh?
0: Why, I wouldn't telephone him if he were the last man on earth.
1: Well, if he was, his line would be pretty busy.
0: Now, Fred, can you ever in your wildest imagination picture me sitting around in my apartment moping because some one man hasn't called up? Can you imagine me groveling over the phone before any man. And a conversation that would probably go something like this. Hello? Hello, is Claude there? Oh, I'm terribly sorry. I must have the wrong number. Now, wouldn't you know, they never get a wrong number on any other radio show, but on this huge hour-and-a-half mishmash extravaganza, some incompetent sound man gets me a wrong number. Hello, Claude, darling. Hello, darling. Yes, this is Tallulah. What do you mean, Tallulah who? Now, Claude, you needn't try to disguise your voice. I know it anywhere. Oling Young, I'm sorry. May I speak to... thank you, dear. Darling boy, Oling Young. His family's been with Claude's people for years. His father before him, that was Old Young, and now Len Young. He's the Young Young. Hello, Claude, my pet. This is Tallulah. What do you mean, Tallulah who? Oh, a joke. Okay, good, dear. Bore. Oh, Claude, dear, you were supposed to phone me, you know. Well, you were taking me out to dinner. Well, will you meet me in my dressing room right after the show? I saw me but a moment. Well, if I'm in the seat. I'll be ready to call. But would you drive to my hotel, darling? I'll be in the lobby right by. All right, darling. What is your address again? Now, just a moment. I'll get a pencil and jot it down. I saw one here just a moment ago. Here's that pencil. Oh, hold on, Claude, dear. I'm looking for a pencil, darling. Where in the... Oh, just when I need a pencil, you can't find one. Oh, hold on, darling. Holding on. Okay. I'm just going to find my glasses so I can find my pencil. Well, I don't wear glasses all the time, only when I'm awake. That was a joke, son. Oh, here's a pencil. I found it without my glasses, you see? Now, Claude, what was that address again? Oh, I'm sorry, darling. It isn't a pencil after all. It's my thermometer. You're just lying here. It's 105. I'm sure that pencil must be around here somewhere because I... Oh, here it is at last. I found it, Claude, darling. I found it. Now, what was that address again? Come again, now, will you? Yeah, I'll jot it down right now, huh? And no, not so fast, my sweet. Yes, I'm ready now. I can't see, you, tonight. Why not? Yes, you told me that before. Rehearsing in a play, yes, I know. Yes, of course, at the theater by 8 o'clock, I know.

your sense of humor. Well, if you're busy tonight, how about tomorrow night, huh? Oh. And the night after? I see. I see. I see. But you can't see me. I understand perfectly. Oh, no, Claude. Of course not. Of course there'll be no tears. Oh, no hysterics, no weeping, wailing, and tearing of hair. That's the Judith Aniston, darling. You've seen me often enough in the theater. I always understay. But for the help! I play all my crises coolly and calmly. And now, coolly and calmly, I give you this ultimatum. Either you've seen me before the week is out, or what? Or nothing. Either you see me before this week is out. That's it. Listen to me, Claude. If I don't hear from you before the week is out, I'll call you tomorrow. No, please, Claude. You needn't lie about it. I know when I'm being made a fool of. I wasn't born yesterday. Now, what do you mean by that last remark? Claude, this is no good. We simply cannot go on this way. I mean, it was never meant to be my suite, that's all. This is our third act curtain. The play is over. The notices are written. It's been a long run. We were a hit while it lasted. No, Claude, don't say sorry. I'll go away. Europe, London. Somebody wants me to do a play, you know. Oh, I'll stay there, because I'll never come back. It means leaving my friends, my life. But I'll make a new life over there. Then this is goodbye. And oh, Claude, one thing you can do for me. Give my regards to Broadway.

0: Now, Fred, can you imagine my doing that? Never.
1: Hey, Tallulah, I found him. Is this the guy you're waiting for?
0: No, Jack, that's Loris Melchior!
2: Young man, please put me down.
1: Oh, sure.
2: What is this strange custom, Miss Bankett, carrying artists into the studio? I can walk.
0: Oh, I'm terribly sorry, Miss Melchior. But you see, I was expecting a friend, and Jack thought you were he. But am I glad to see you, darling?
2: Is that a question?
0: Oh, no, no. We're very happy to have you on our program. We're trying to get some of the greatest voices in the world on the big show. Why, only a few weeks ago, we had Mr. Pinza.
2: Oh, yes. Old man Pinza. He was here.
0: Oh, yes.
2: Oh, I see. So that is when you started the custom of carrying the artist into the studio.
0: Mr. Pinza is very attractive and so virile. We girls find him that way.
2: We who?
0: That's very funny, darling.
2: Yes, I understand, my good friend. Yes, you have become quite a romance figure.
0: You're so right, he is romantic.
2: No, no, Bankett. I said romantic.
0: Why, Mr. Melchior, you're making Pinza sound positively aged. How old is he?
2: Older than springtime is.
0: Oh, Mr. Melchior, I saw him only a few weeks ago, and I'm sure he's only in his late 30s.
2: Miss Bankett, it is later than you think.
0: How old are you, Mr. Melchior?
2: I'm in my late 30s.
0: In your late 30s?
2: Yes, 44. And how old are you, Miss Bankett?
0: Now, what are you going to say in your first number, darling?
2: Miss Bankett, I asked you a question. How old are you?
0: What are you going to say in your first number?
2: Didn't you want to tell me your age?
0: What are you going to sing for your 38th? No, I mean your first number.
2: That's my thought.
0: And as only you can, darling. Ladies and gentlemen, one of the great...

0: Here's a word from RCA Victor. There used to be a saying, you can't be in two places at once, but millions of us are disproving it every day. 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
1: Pardon me, I'm looking for a tomato named Tallulah.
2: Who are you?
1: I'm from Duffy's Tavern. The name is Archie.
2: And what do you want?
1: Well, I made a blind date here with some little mouse.
2: It is obvious that you have staggered in here by some ghastly mistake. This is the big show.
1: Oh, the big show, huh? For you, Big Tallulah.
2: I am Tallulah Banks.
1: This is a blind date. You know, it's a funny thing. This is a center theater here. It's the center of everything but laughs, you know? Permit me to present my card, Miss... Here you are.
2: The ace of spades.
1: The ace of spades? Oh, I'm sorry. Fell out of me sleeve. I should have removed me handball glove. Here, this is me card.
2: Ed Archie Gardner, Duffer's Tavern, where the elite meet to eat. The Harbor Espanol, and Spanish spoken too. And Spanish spoken too?
1: Like a cucaracha.
2: Well, I'd still like to know what you're doing here.
1: Tallulah, don't you remember? I'm the Don John that telephoned you. I told you I'd meet here and we'd go out.
2: You!
1: Surprised you, huh? Well, come on, Toots. I ain't got no time to fool around. Shake it up. You ain't even dressed yet.
2: Not dressed?
1: Ain't going out in that kimono, are you?
2: This dress is Hattie Carnegie.
1: Better give it back to her and slip into one of your own. Duffy's Tavern.
2: Duffy's Tavern?
1: Yeah.
2: On the phone, you told me you had a chain of restaurants.
1: I said I had a restaurant chain. Chain that runs along the bar to keep the drunks from...
2: And that book you said you wrote?
1: I said I'm making books. Look, you ain't going out with a nobody tonight. You're going out with a long shot.
2: Obviously a case of arrested development.
1: Well, I ain't pinched the joint yet. Well, come on, Tallulah, leave us get the lead out, huh? We'll get the car.
2: Oh, the town car you said you had.
1: I said a cross town car.
2: Cross town car?
1: Well, certainly, you're traveling in style, kid. I'm loaded with transfers. You ain't never been to Duffy's Tavern, huh?
2: No, and I can imagine what sort of place it is.
1: I doubt it. You've got to see it to believe it. It's only one of the most exclusive joints in New York.
2: Oh, exclusive, huh?
1: Oh, very risque. Matter of fact, you can't get into the place without a card.
2: And how do you get a card?
1: We got a kid in the street passing them out. Yeah?
2: How bourgeois?
1: Bourgeois? Look, I ain't giving you no bourgeois. It's a high-class joint. It has that certain something, you know.
2: The certain je ne sais quoi?
1: What?
2: Je ne sais quoi?
1: Well, it did at first, but the health department took care of that.
2: And how is the cuisine?
1: Oh, the cuisine? Oh, man, you eat. Practically as good as the food. I want food. When you get over there tonight, I want you to try the 25-cent seven-course dinner. You'll never forget it.
2: 25 cents? Seven courses?
1: Well, it might seem like a lot to you, but don't worry. Tonight it's on me.
2: From the look of your vest, it's been on you every night.
1: You like me new suit, huh? It's imported. It's one of them Scotch Terriers.
2: Tell me more about these kennel rations you serve for 25 cents.
1: Well, believe me, Tallulah, it's worth it when you consider the service. 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Private napkins to each customer. Individual knives and forks. The tablecloth changed every fortnight. Sometimes even every third night. And on top of the food, a floor show.
2: How messy can you get?
1: Yes, sir, and what a floor show. We got a one-man band, you know.
2: A one-man band?
1: Yeah, a guy known as the Lone Ranger. Yeah, he's terrific. Plays the harmonica with his mouth, the drums with his feet, and the cymbals with his elbows.
2: What does he do with his hands?
1: He holds them over his ears. He can't stand it. Well, how does the tavern sound to you?
2: It sounds perfectly nauseating.
1: I knew you'd like it. Well, come on, let us get going. We're wasting time, huh?
2: Well, just give me a moment to think about it.
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1: Well, Tallulah, you had that minute to think it over. Have you come to any concussions?
2: Yes, I must have a hole in my head for even thinking about it. But I'm considering going with you. You intrigue me.
1: I intrigue you? Well, not now. Maybe later. Maybe we'll have a midnight smack, huh?
2: I'll go on one condition, that all of my friends on the big show come with me. Fred, Jack, Ed, Loris, Meredith, come here, darling. I want you all to meet Mr. Gardner. Mr. Gardner, may I present Mr. Fred Allen?
4: How do you do?
5: How do you do?
2: And this is Jack Carson, Mr. Gardner.
4: How do you do?
5: How do you do?
2: And you've met Fred.
4: How do you do?
5: How do you do?
6: How do you do?
2: And Ed Wynn.
7: How do you do?
8: How do you do?
2: And Jack and Fred, of course.
7: How do you do?
5: How do you do?
7: How do you do?
5: How do you do?
2: And Lawrence Melchior.
9: How do you do?
2: Oh, let me see now. Have you met Fred, Jack, and Ed?
7: How do you do?
5: How do you do?
10: How do you do?
11: How do you do?
12: How do you do?
13: How do you do?
2: And Mary Wilson.
14: How do you do?
15: How do you do?
2: Now, who else now? Fred, Jack, Ed, and Loris.
7: How do you do?
5: How do you do?
16: How do you do?
17: How do you do?
18: How do you do?
1: Well, that'll be service for 58. And everybody gets a separate check now, except you, Miss, did I meet you yet?
2: Tallulah Bankhead.
1: How do you do?
19: How do you do?
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3: 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And all of our stars have been invited down to Duffy's Tavern.
1: Hello, Duffy's Tavern. What do you like me to eat? Archie, the man just speaking. Duffy ain't here. Hello, Duffy. Hey, guess who's coming over tonight? Tallulah. What do you mean, Tallulah who? Tallulah Bankhead. Huh? Who is he? He only happens to be one of the biggest female actresses in the country. Never heard, huh? Duffy, this name has been up in tights. I mean, lights. Been up in lights for years. I still don't know who she is. Duffy, she's a combination of a beautiful woman and a great comedian. Well, think of Betty Grable for beauty. Mm-hmm. Now think of Joan Davis for comedy. Mix them together and what do you get? Betty Davis? Close enough. And who else do you think is coming? Lawrence Melchior. What do you mean, who is she? You heard of Pinsir? Well, this guy's a contemptuary of his. coming. We've got three of the biggest clowns in America. Fred Allen and Jack Carson and Ed Wynn. Hey, what? On ice, huh? It's Meredith Wilson. Yeah, Meredith Wilson, the conductor, is coming down. Look, Duffy, I realize that all of them crumbs ain't as good as four chicks in a chuck. But I can get them to work free. Well, look, Duffy, I gotta hang up now. I'll call you back. Here comes the big Mo now. Well, Tallulah, welcome to the tavern. How do you like the place?
2: It obviously is not 21.
1: Neither are you.
2: Yeah. The others will be here in just a minute. And there was a slight misunderstanding. The conductor was quite stuffy about accepting yesterday's transfers. I'm most anxious to find out how you can stay in business and serve a 7-course dinner for 25 cents.
1: How do we do it? We got ways and means. May I check your coat, Miss Bankhead?
2: Please do.
1: It'll cost you $5.
2: $5?
1: That's the ways and means. And this is a lovely coat. My goodness. Mick Dodge?
2: Well, we all have to go sometime.
1: Well, here comes Mr. Allen. Welcome, Mr. Allen. You never ate here before, did you?
6: Well, once, Archie, many years ago.
1: And you never returned?
6: No, but for weeks, the food did. I remember I have a bitter memory of a sandwich I consumed here. It was called a Sam Special.
1: Sam Special?
6: Yes, it consisted of a slice of Spam, a slice of ham, and a slice of Sam.
1: Got the Sam Special here. Very popular.
6: Ouch! There's Sam making a special up now.
1: Okay, Mr. Allen, is that what you want, a Sam Special?
6: No, I don't think so, Archie. What else have you got?
1: Well, I'll give you the Philip there in a minute. Let me check your coat, Mr. Allen.
2: Fred, aren't they okay? You're okay.
6: What?
1: Check your coat, Mr. Allen?
6: Yes, thank you.
1: That'll cost you $5.
6: Well, isn't that a coincidence? So did the coat.
8: Oh, here comes Jack Carson.
9: Yeah. Hi, gang.
8: Hello.
1: Well, welcome to the tavern, Mr. Carson. Are you hungry?
9: I certainly am.
1: Well, here's a man after my own heart.
9: If that's what you're serving, I'm leaving.
1: Oh, no, you don't dig me. Let me check your hat and coat.
9: Here you are.
1: Here's your hat check. That'll be
9: $5. $5 for what?
1: For the hat check. You want to get your coat and hat back, don't you?
9: Look, I don't need a check. I go to all the best places in town, give them my hat and coat. They never give me a check. They know me. All the pictures I've been in. Uh-huh. I just finished one with Ginger Rogers for Universal. The groom wore spurs. You see, I'm a Hollywood celebrity. Uh-huh. I just went into Toots Shores, gave the girl my hat and coat, and she didn't give me a check. The only thing was, when I got my hat back and started to put it on, a little piece of paper fell out, and on the check, the girl had written, "Tall, ugly man" on the paunchy side.
1: Doc, you don't need no check here.
9: Thank you very much.
1: That's all. How do you spell paunchy?
10: Hello, everybody.
9: Hello.
10: Oh, I'm so sorry I'm late, but the funniest thing just happened to me on the way over here. A man stopped me on the street about a block from here, and I felt so sorry for him. You know, he looked so hungry and emaciated. Didn't even have an overcoat on. What do you think of that? And he was standing there shivering. Honestly, I felt so sorry for him, I gave him all the money I had. $83.20.
2: How generous, darling, but I wouldn't have given him all that.
10: I wouldn't either, only he had a gun.
9: Some class in the neighborhood.
6: Yeah, everybody here is stuck up.
1: Maybe I should have gotten four chicks and a chuck.
11: I'm Mr. Melky, Mr. Wilson.
12: Hello.
2: Hello.
11: Welcome, gentlemen, to Duffy's Tavern. Mr. Wilson and Mr. Melchior, a table for three, gentlemen.
13: Thank you. I'm very hungry, Archie. Do you have a steak?
11: Have we got a steak? How would you like it, Mr. Melchior? Medium, rare, or well done?
13: One of each.
11: One of each? Holy cow.
13: That and some pig knuckles, too. And plenty of potatoes.
11: And you can get all the potatoes you can stomach. They're chateau potatoes.
13: Chateau?
11: They're on the house.
13: On the house?
11: Will you stop this for a second, please? Yes, they're on the house. They're free. Au gratin, you know? What's the matter? No hablo espanol? How about you, Mr. Wilson? You hungry?
10: I sure am. Bring on anything you got.
11: There's a man after my own heart.
9: There he goes again. You must have two hearts.
6: Three clubs.
2: Three no trumps.
10: Or double.
11: Please, no poker. You can't gamble here.
6: Can't gamble, he says. How about that dinner we're going to eat here?
2: Oh, look, isn't that Minnie Carson coming in? Yes, it's Minnie Carson. Hello, darling. How are you? Come in.
14: Everybody.
11: Well, now that Miss Mindy Carson's here, leave us not the festivities festering. Would you fester us with a little song, Miss Carson? Hey, you're a cutie, you know.
9: You're looking at the wrong Carson. She is Miss Carson.
11: Oh, excuse me. How about a song, Miss Carson?
14: Oh, I'd love to, Archie. My first song is Frank Lesser's new hit tune, If I Were a Bell.
9: No, just a minute. You're not going to let this little lady sing just like that. Let's give the place a little class. I'll introduce her, huh?
11: Okay, Mr. Carson, go ahead now. Everybody, sit back and relax, huh? First, I'll serve up a few drinks.
0: Ladies and gentlemen, this is the most fabulous tavern in the world, Duffy's Tavern. The guests for dinner here tonight are seated in the famous Cub Room, the Dodger Room. Include Miss Tallulah Bankhead, debutante from Montgomery, Alabama, who will soon be coming out. She's not careful with her dress. Mr. Fred Allen, the eminent nose specialist. The former fire chief, Mr. Ed Wynn. And there are the famous operatic team of Lawrence Melchior. And there at a table for two are Meredith Wilson and his orchestra and chorus. And wiping his hands in a dirty apron is your fabulous host, Ed Archie Gardner. Mr. Gardner has just sent over to the gentlemen at each table a magnum of celery tonic. And for the ladies, a bottle of Canal Number 5. Now stepping into the spotlight with one foot daintily posed on the bar rail is Miss Mindy Carson.

0: Oh, that was wonderful, Mindy. You know, you're really solid.
1: Oh, you like my voice?
0: Yeah, I was talking about your bilk, though. Speaking of solid, Mr. Milky, you ain't done nothing yet, and you've already been on your second helping of pig knuckles.
2: These are my own knuckles.
0: Well, how about singing a little song anyway?
2: I do not sing little songs. I sing arias from Grand Opera, and I'm sure you don't understand Grand Opera.
0: Lee, I listen to Grand Ole Opry on the radio every Saturday night. Very funny show.
2: We are not speaking of the same Grand Opera. I am speaking of the opera of Galicucci, Schumann Heinz, Sherazine Farrar.
0: What about Minnie Pearl?
2: You see, you don't understand Grand Opera.
3: Oh, I do. I understand opera. And do you know that Carmen is my favorite opera? Look, I'll tell you what I'd love to do with you. If you'll just sing, I will explain the opera to the public. Because very rarely do they know what... You know,
2: very well. I'll sing Pagliacci.
3: Pagliacci?
2: Yes, basically like Cuba from Pagliacci.
3: You don't happen to know Carmen, do you? That's my favorite.
2: Oh, yes, I do, but I'm going to sing Pagliacci.
3: Well, all right. I still think that Carmen has got something...
2: Pagliacci.
3: You know. If you could just bring yourself around to my way of thinking.
2: I sing Pagliacci.
3: Pagliacci. How much do you weigh? How much?
2: See, I will sing. You just explain the story for the public. Maestro Pagliacci.

0: Pardon me. Let me explain it up to there. They can't remember too much. Now, the opera, what he was singing, as the curtain rises, we see Carmen, you see?
1: It is not Carmen. It is the story of a broken-hearted clown.
0: I know that. For heaven's sake, I studied opera. He's a broken-hearted clown because he's in love with a girl, and guess what her name is?
2: You mean?
0: Exactly. Carmen. And as the curtain rises, we see Carmen walking out of the cigarette factory. We know it's the cigarette factory because there are doctors walking in and out of the building. Now, Carmen, you know, Carmen is not very pretty. She's not pretty. In fact, the one fault of fine with Carmen is, that is with her appearance, is that her head sticks out of her dress. Now, as the play opens, she is wearing a yellow blouse and a checkered skirt, and as she walks down the street, men whistle at her. They think she's a taxicab. I love this opera. Carmen enjoys this little game, and she keeps her motor running. Carmen has many admirers, and to each one of them, she is given a lock of her hair. Isn't that beautiful? So Carmen, or as she is now called by her friends, Baldy, has any hair left to give to the clown, and he is brokenhearted. Would you continue, please? Wait, I'll explain it. Wait just a minute. We now see Carmen, who has left the cigarette factory, and she's taking a job in a cigar factory. You can tell that she has switched to cigars because she has on a Havana wrapper. A strange man appears at the opera. It is Don Jose. He says to her, "How about a drink?" She indignantly. She says, "Wine?" He says, "No, whiskey." Carmen loves fun, so she falls in love with him. Don Jose kisses her, but she forgets to take the cigar out of her mouth.
3: What an exciting scene that is. My goodness me, Don Jose proposes to her. Listen to this. 9 different times he asks her to marry him, and still he keeps on asking her. He will not take yes for an answer. At this moment, Carmen's father enters. He says, "I'm going to the river to fish for some mussels." So we see the muscle-bound old man. He is walking toward the river. Don Jose stops Carmen's father and asks for his daughter's hand. Now, if you will continue. That is her father's answer. By now, Don Jose and Carmen's father hate each other. And the audience is in a pretty nasty mood, too. But Don Jose returns to Carmen, and he says to her in a beautiful scene, he says, "Let's get romantic." And they do. They take a walk down the old ox road, and he is filled with pride because she's the biggest ox on the road. Well, if you're not going to take this thing seriously, I won't... I'll explain it. You can tell that Don Jose is really brokenhearted. He is so brokenhearted he knows he will never be able to work again. Having only a little money, he starts economizing. When he walks, he takes long steps just to save his $6 shoes. But his steps are so long, he splits his $8 pants. I just told you about the pants, LaJuba. A little later, I'll tell you about the vest of LaJuba. If you will continue.

It's so nice of you to applaud me like that. Now, the part that he just sang, to me, is the most interesting part of the whole opera. It is the day of the bullfight. I will explain it. The real hero of the play, Escamillo by name, is pacing the floor in his dressing room. His Toreador's costume is not back from the cleaners. The spectators are yelling for Escamillo, so he rushes into the arena in his underwear, and the bull sees red. Escamillo sees Carmen sitting in a box with her father, and he turns to bow to Carmen. The bull charges, absorbed in the back of Escamillo's underwear, and the bull stops suddenly. He has seen the trap. In the next scene, Escamillo calls on Carmen at her home. And at 3:30 in the morning, he proposes marriage to Carmen. And at 4 a.m., they decide to elope. And just as Escamillo and Carmen are sneaking out the kitchen door into the yard, Dawn is creeping over the fence. Dawn is Carmen's mother. She gets around a little too. And now comes the big dramatic moment of the opera. When the couple are standing before the justice of the peace getting married, the judge says, "Do you take this woman to be your wife?" Escamillo says, "I do." The judge says, "That's funny. I take her to be your mother." They get married. But it's a matter, you know, it's a modern marriage. It's a failure. They separate and they decide to divide the house equally. She gets the inside and he gets the outside. Poor Escamillo starts drinking and he loses all his money. He loses all his friends. But one day he finds something in an old suit. It is himself. He starts calling on Carmen again. But she wants no part of him. And she runs away to South America. He's in South America? She reads in a newspaper, Walter Winchell's column, that she has just become a mother in New York. This confuses her. So she rushes back to New York. She's anxious to see her child. She finds him. He's making a fortune. He's a television repairman. Well, that's the story of what that man who was just here was singing about. But some night, if you can get this same guy to sing Carmen, I'd love to tell you the story of Pagliacci.

0: Edwin, my darling, I love you as always. And Lawrence Melchior, I love you always.
1: Wait a minute, Miss Bankhead. How about you entertain us a little, huh?
0: Oh, no, I couldn't possibly. I'm in the legitimate cell.
1: In that case, how about doing something illegitimate?
0: Well, I could sing.
1: Not that illegitimate.
0: Well, this place is hardly conducive to a dramatic performance.
1: Well, I conduce it up for you. Come on. You know, that's one wonderful thing is about television. You ain't come to a line like that, I conduce it up with you, you know. You don't read the line, you just drop your pants. All right, come on.
0: Come on.
1: Step into the stoplight and strut your stuff, huh?
0: Yeah. Oh, is that my line?
1: I
0: would have known it, brother.
1: That's the tune.
0: Oh, you're a living actor, huh?
1: Uh-huh.
0: Oh, glad you asked me. Is that your line? I can't perform alone if I do a scene from a play.
1: You can't perform
0: alone?
1: No,
0: dear.
1: Well, I'm glad you asked me. How would you like to co-star with one of the greatest living actors?
0: And not you, darling.
1: Uh-huh.
0: You a living actor.
1: Yeah. Greatest in Sonny Tufts. Yes, sir, actor's blood curses through me veins.
0: Yeah, I can hear it from here, darling.
1: Uh-huh. The smell of the grease ball is in me nostrils. Yeah, how about it, Thalula? How about you and me doing a little play? We'll co-star together, huh?
0: No, I don't think so, Archie, darling. Yours is such a great talent that it can stand alone. Definitely alone. You don't need me.
1: No, huh?
0: No.
1: Maybe not.
0: You must go on alone to great heights. Can't you see it? Archie is Lear. Archie is Macbeth.
1: Archie is Hamlet.
0: Archie is Julius Caesar.
1: Archie is Tobacco Road.
0: Yes. You will go on and on and on. And all I ask is, someday when you're striding about the stage, you will look up towards the balcony, and there in the very last row will be a little old lady. And I will be saying to the people around me, that's Archie. I knew him when. Archie. I knew him when.
1: You think you ought to be talking while I'm acting?
0: Sorry, darling, you're right.
1: Well, on with the play. Who is it that once says the play is the thing?
0: Well, I could do something if I had a scene from a drawing room drama, but I would need the assistance of a finished actor.
2: Well, there's nobody more finished than I am. They got finished with me in this script about 20 pages back.
3: Yeah, me too.
2: Hey, is your name still Jack Carson?
3: It's been so long since anybody mentioned my name in this program, I don't remember.
4: Well, don't look at me. I should have brought my sister with me. I'm just a third man, that's all I am.
2: Well, if the star of this program hadn't taken so much time with that telephone call, sure, this program isn't the big telephone hour.
0: I'll take it, darling. That must be Claude now. He followed me here. I knew he would. Hello. Oh, hello, Claude, darling. I'd recognize your voice. Any... Duffy? Who's Duffy?
1: Oh, that must be for me. Hello, Duffy. Well, I'm doing great here. What do you mean? You're on the cuff. I clipped one of them for $83.20 before he even got here.

0: Next Sunday, darling, from New York, we'll have Fred Allen, Margaret Truman, Danny Thomas, Douglas Fairbanks Jr., Martha Ray, the Sons of the Pioneers, Mindy Carson, Meredith Wilson and his orchestra and others, and now Fred, Jack, Mindy, Archie, Ed and Lloyd. Will you join me in hoping that until next Sunday, may the good Lord bless and keep you, whether near or far away. Mindy.
1: May you find that long-awaited golden day today.
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0: hat. 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
1: Lawrence?
2: Till your dreams with me tomorrow, never mind my fight have been.
3: May the good Lord bless and keep you until we meet again.

0: The makers of Maxwell House Coffee present 60 star-studded minutes filled with Christmas cheer and holiday spirit from the Metro-Goldwyn-Mayer Studios in Hollywood. Tonight, you will hear Robert Taylor, Rita Johnson, Fanny Bryce with Hanley Stafford, Frank Morgan, Tony Martin, and Meredith Wilson. Here is your host for this evening, Robert Young.
1: Thank you, Warren. Meredith Wilson and the orchestra get our show underway with a musical tribute to one of the sweetest and best-loved stars on the MGM lot, Eleanor Powell. He calls it Here's to Eleanor, and in it you will find Rosalie, My Lucky Star, and from her newest picture, the title song, Honolulu.

0: Say, that was swell, Meredith.
1: Well, Tony Martin, how do you do, boy?
0: Hello, Bob. Say, Bob, I just walked into my dressing room and I saw all the swell presents you fellas got for me. And, gee, I don't know what to say.
2: All right, Tony, don't say it.
0: Okay.
2: Merry Christmas.
0: Merry Christmas. Say, Meredith,
2: sure.
0: How did you know that was just what I wanted?
3: I'm psychic.
0: A suit of long underwear fits me like a glove.
2: Say, Tony, did you like the hot water bag I gave you?
0: Oh, Bob, just my color.
2: Oh, fine.
0: Gee, fellas, you know, I wanted to reciprocate and everything.
2: Oh,
3: no,
2: Tony.
3: Don't think anything about it.
0: Oh, really, fellas, I really mean it. I've been terribly busy, but I finally found time to do a little shopping after all, and I just couldn't get a thing.
3: Well, why not?
0: The dime store was too crowded.
2: All right, Santa Claus, I think you better sing. Ladies and gentlemen, Tony Martin sings a new arrangement of one of Raymond Scott's early compositions, Christmas Night in Harlem.

0: Nice call, Tony. And now, ladies and gentlemen, here is Fanny Bryce as Baby Snooks. Daddy, played by Hanley Stafford, is taking Snooks down to a department store to see Santa Claus. As he leads her into the store, Daddy is full of happiness and the Christmas spirit. Listen.
1: Oh, Snooks, stop dragging along behind. You want to get lost?
2: Oh, look it.
1: Come on, let's get in the store. Talk to Santa and make it quick so we can go home. My feet hurt.
2: I want to look in the window, Daddy.
1: Oh, never mind the window. There's plenty of... Gee, look at that wonderful Erector set. And that electric train. Hey, it whistles. Well, well.
2: Daddy.
1: What?
2: There's Uncle Louie with a fur coat on.
1: Oh, where's Uncle Louie?
2: There he is, climbing up the ladder.
1: That's a mechanical monkey. Uncle Louie.
2: I want it.
1: Well, you can't have it. It's too big. Now, what else do you want?
2: Come buy me a drum.
1: Oh, Snooks, you don't want a drum.
2: Yes, I do.
1: But if I get your drum, you'll keep disturbing me while I'm working.
2: No, I won't. I'll only drum while you're sleeping.
1: The drum is out. Now, get something sensible. Like a dollhouse or that wonderful electric train. Boy, is that terrific.
2: You want it, Daddy?
1: Do I? I mean, what do I want with toys? Now, don't be silly. Now, hurry up, make up your mind, and we'll go in and see Santa Claus.
2: Is he there?
1: Yes. Do you know what you're going to ask him for?
2: Uh-huh.
1: Are you sure?
2: Uh-huh.
1: What?
2: I don't know.
1: Well, I'll tell you. Ask him to bring you a dollhouse.
2: Why?
1: Because I've already bought it. That's the best toy for you.
2: I don't want a dollhouse.
1: Well, what do you want?
2: I want a live pony.
1: Oh, you can't have a live pony. You've got to ask Santa for a dollhouse.
2: All right.
1: Now, don't make any trouble for me when we get in there.
2: I won't, Daddy.
1: We'd better have a little rehearsal. I want to make sure you'll ask him for the right thing. Now, I'll be Santa Claus, and you come up to me.
3: Ha-ha! Merry Christmas, little girl.
2: Same to you, Daddy.
1: No, no. Say Merry Christmas to Santa Claus.
2: Where is he?
1: Inside the store.
2: And why should I say it out here?
1: Because I'm Santa Claus.
2: Wear your beard.
1: I haven't got a beard. I'm just pretending. Now, when you see Santa, I want you to ask him for a dollhouse. Now, let's try it again.
2: All right.
1: Now, here we go.
2: Where are we going?
1: Nowhere.
2: Ah.
1: Now, let's try it.
3: Aha! Merry Christmas, little girl.
2: I want a live pony.
1: I told you to ask for a dollhouse.
2: I don't want a dollhouse.
1: Just the same, you've got to say I want a dollhouse.
2: Why?
1: Say I want a dollhouse. Ah, Merry Christmas, little girl. What do you want?
2: Daddy wants a dollhouse.
1: What?
2: But I want a live pony.
1: Now, listen, sir. If you don't ask him for a dollhouse, I won't take you in there. Are you going to behave?
2: Mm-hmm.
1: All right, let's go in.
2: All right.
1: Now, there's Santa. Now, come on over and talk to him. Now, go ahead, sir.
2: Hello, Santa Claus.
4: Well, well, Merry Christmas, little girl.
2: Merry Christmas.
4: Well, you're just about the nicest, sweetest little girl I've ever seen. Come over close to Santa.

0: note. Well, that's very sweet of you, dear.
1: I'm going to buy you a silk bath,
0: though. Oh, yes?
1: And I'm going to buy Mama a great big diamond ring.
0: Well, listen, Snooks. I think you'll need a little more money if you're going to buy all that. Give me the 40 cents.
1: Here, Daddy.
0: And here's a brand new $10 bill for you.
1: What shall I buy you, Daddy?
0: I'll leave it entirely up to you. Let's walk around the counter.
1: Oh, look at all those nice things. Ain't it wonderful? Hello, little boy.
2: Oh, what's your name?
3: Tony, what's your name?
1: Pudding Cane. Ask me again, I'll tell you the same.
0: Oh, Snooks, be polite and tell the little boy your name.
1: My name is Snooks, and you've got a big hole in your pants.
0: Snooks.
3: Well, I know it.
1: The patch ain't the same color.
3: That ain't a patch, that's me.
1: Where's your daddy?
3: I ain't got no daddy.
1: Why?
3: Oh, I don't know. They took him away last year in an ambulance. Mother says he ain't coming back.
0: Oh. You look cold, Sonny.
3: No, I ain't cold. I'm going home soon.
1: When?
3: As soon as I sell the rest of my papers.
1: Why are you selling papers?
3: Well, I got 18 cents already. If I get another 7 cents, I can buy something for my mother.
0: What did you figure on buying, Sonny?
3: Well, I kind of wanted to get her that nice soft fur coat, but the man said it cost too much. Mother gets awful cold most of the time. I guess I can buy her a turkey, though.
0: A turkey?
3: We ain't had turkey for an awful long time. Yeah, but she'd love a turkey.
1: Daddy?
0: Yes, dear?
1: I want to whisper something to you.
0: Yes, dear? What is it?
1: You don't need no Christmas present, do you?
0: I think I can do without it this year.
1: All right. Here, Tony. Buy something for your mommy.
3: $10? Oh, gee, I can't take this.
1: Yes, you can. Can you, Daddy?
0: Why, of course.
3: Is it all right, mister?
0: If my little girl wishes you to have it, that's fine with me.
3: Gee, thanks. Bye.
1: Bye, little
0: Merry
1: boy.
0: Merry Christmas.
1: Nice
0: little boy. Well, Snook, I don't know what to say. You really are a wonderful child.
1: You love me, Daddy?
0: Snooks, I love you an awful lot. When you're good.
1: Daddy?
0: Yes?
1: I love you even when you ain't good.
0: Well, come on, let's go home, baby. This is the happiest Christmas of my life.
1: Daddy?
0: What is it?
1: You know what?
0: What, Snooks?
1: I bet that little boy thought I was Mrs. Snooks.

In the MGM Concert Hall tonight, Meredith Willson presents the true story of a melody that is better known than that of any Beethoven symphony, or of any song in the hit parade, or of any folk song that I can think of. But I'm sure there are very few of you who can tell the name of the man who composed it. His name was Franz Gruber. He was born in a little town in Upper Austria almost 150 years ago. His father was a poor linen weaver. So although Franz was interested in music almost from the time he was a baby, there was little money available for study. But Franz Gruber was a boy of talent as well as determination. At home beside his bed, he built into the wall a series of little blocks about the size of the keys of an organ. And there he practiced. One Sunday, the regular church organist having been taken suddenly ill, the boy Franz, only 12 years old, leaped to the organ bench and played the entire service of High Mass from memory. It was just 10 years later, in the year 1818, when he was only 22 years old, that the young man made his deathless contribution to music. The parish priest, a man named Joseph Moore, burst into Gruber's house on Christmas Eve with a poem he had just completed. The priest read the verses to his friend and suggested that Franz supply a melody to accompany them for the Christmas services in the church the next day. Within an hour, Franz Gruber had conceived and finished his masterpiece. It was played and sung in the church at Oberndorf next day without altering a note, and made a profound impression on the Christmas worshippers. However, only 50 years after it was written, all record of the melody's authorship had been lost. A discussion of its origin, which accidentally took place in the presence of the composer's 12-year-old son, led to the discovery that it was not a folk song, but the composition of Franz Gruber. And so let us enjoy it again.

as Meredith played it. And let us be thankful not only for Christmas, but also a little for the obscure and modest Franz Gruber, who wrote Silent Night, Holy Night.

0: Warren, a couple of weeks ago, you made the statement that women could easily win their husband's praise by changing to the new Maxwell House coffee. Well, at a dinner party last night, one fellow doubted it. He said a man wouldn't notice any difference in the coffee, and even if he did, he wouldn't thank his wife.
1: I hope you stood up for me.
0: Certainly I did. After the argument settled down a little bit, our hostess took us in the kitchen and we made two cups of coffee. One out of Maxwell House and the other one out of another well-known brand. Then the fellow who started all the trouble had to admit the difference. But he still wouldn't admit women are interested in trying new things to please their husbands.
1: Bob, your friend must be a bachelor. He's too cynical. No smart wife would ever pass up the opportunity of giving her husband a better-tasting cup of coffee. Anyway, thanks for defending my honor so nobly and so well. Now, as a matter of fact, folks, millions of wives have already earned their husband's thanks by serving the new Maxwell House coffee. We believe this is due to two important improvements. First, Joel Cheek's original blend, which made so many friends for Maxwell House, has been still further enriched. Today, this superb blend is smoother and far more mellow than any coffee you've probably ever tried before. Second, the new Radiant Roast process roasts each bean all the way through, as evenly inside as out. It brings out more of the true flavor of the coffee. There's no weak coffee due to under-roasting, no bitter coffee due to parching. So tomorrow, ask your grocer for a pound of the new Maxwell House coffee. It comes in the same blue super vacuum can you've always known. You'll delight in coffee that's richer and smoother with more downright satisfaction than ever. Now, more than ever, this is coffee that's good to the last drop.
0: What's all the excitement about? Quiet, for heaven's sake.
2: My dear sir, I don't care what the Archduke told you. I don't like the suit, and I won't pay for it. Good day.
0: Well, what's the matter, Frank?
2: What's the matter? Look what my imbecilic tailor sold me for a Tyrolean suit.
0: Oh, for the love... Frank, where's the rest of it?
2: My boy, you're so provincial, it's refreshing. The whole Tyrolean costume is historic. The blouse, in memory of the Swiss patriot, William Tell. Mm. The cross leather braces, part of the uniform of the ancient Swiss regiment, Les Chasseurs. The green half hose, a relic from the Saxon peasants. And the green frill shorts, a remnant from Saxe Harold Square.
0: Well, the hat's no slouch either.
2: Well, of course, you understand it takes quite a fine figure of a man to wear such a revealing outfit.
0: Yes, I was just thinking.
2: Yes.
0: Who pumps up your knees, Frank?
2: Young, you're just jealous. In Switzerland, bare knees are de rigueur.
0: Yeah. All right, pretty pants. Why are you wearing this outfit?
2: Well, I'm wearing it in honor of my paternal great-grandfather on my mother's side, a Swiss watchman.
0: Your great-grandfather made watches?
2: Oh, just the cases. My great-grandmother gave him the works.
0: Oh.
2: All of my ancestors came from the Tyrol, and of course I spent my own boyhood conquering the peaks of Switzerland.
0: Mountain climbing now.
2: Yes.
0: You couldn't climb an anthill, Mr. Morgan.
2: Alpenstock Morgan, sir. In Switzerland, I was known as the craftiest creeper that ever crawled under a cravat.
0: Cranberries.
2: Young, it might interest you to know that I have climbed every important peak not only in Europe but also in America. I'm the only man alive who ever scaled the front of Indian Head Bluff in Colorado.
0: Never heard of it.
2: Only 80,000 feet high, that's all.
0: 80,000.
2: Just about 4 inches less than Mount Everest. But I climbed Indian Head Bluff in 27 minutes flat, wearing only shorts and a tennis shoes.
0: What a climb.
2: What a bluff. But the real mountain climbing
3: Frank, did I hear you say you'd been in Switzerland?
2: You heard me. The real mountain climbing...
3: May I ask you...
2: Go away! Bob, how do you find Meredith these days?
0: Oh, I just push back his hair and there he is.
2: You'll soon be ready for cafe work.
0: Oh.
2: Where was I?
0: In Switzerland, Camembert.
2: Oh. Yeah, Switzerland.
0: Yeah.
2: Let me see. Alps, Cheese Mountains. Saint Moritz. Ah, oh, those golden days and nights in Saint Moritz. I always stayed at the exclusive Hotel Bete Noire, favorite resort of Continental Society, where the rooms are $100 and $200 a day.
0: Well, what's the difference?
2: Well, the $200 rooms had mousetraps. When I last visited the hotel, my suite overlooked...
3: Frank, could I ask you...
2: Go away! My suite overlooked the ice arena. The most beautiful rink in all Europe. 80 feet in diameter, perfect circle of crystal clear ice. I couldn't resist the temptation.
0: What temptation was that, Frank?
2: Well, to revisit the scene of my triumph in the Olympics in 1912, when I was the idol of the crowds, the pet of the photographers.
0: Frank!
2: Yes.
0: You were an Olympic champion?
2: 1,000 times a champion, my boy. I won the speed skating, slow skating, figure skating, and cheap skating. In skiing, I won the downhill slalom and the uphill glide. But you should see me on a sled, Bob.
0: A bobsled?
2: You slay me. I won the four-man and two-man bobsled.
3: Now, listen here, Frank. I want to ask you a question, darn it.
2: Go away!
3: No, darn it.
2: Why?
3: You've been in Switzerland, and you can tell me.
2: All right. Anything from Switzerland. What is it, Meredith?
3: Do I look like a St. Bernard?
0: You mind if I answer that question?
3: I pray do.
0: Go away, Meredith.
3: Darn it. I won't go away.
2: Oh.
3: I know a mountain climbing joke. You want to hear an Alp calling to its mate?
2: No.
3: Hi, Cliff. Darn it.
2: This is no place for me, Bob. I'm going home. I can't.
0: Now, wait a minute, Skee-Ball.
2: What?
0: I want to hear some more of that mountain lion.
2: Yes. Well, I'll never forget the first time I skated on the rink at the Bete Noire, my European debut. Mm-hmm. With studied carelessness, not appearing to notice the crowd, I described a series of sparkling glissandos. Then, pretending to flick an imaginary snow crystal from my skate, I pirouetted on one toe, a flashing human gyroscope, till the crowd burst into spontaneous cheers.
0: That got him, huh?
2: Bob, I can hear it now, the ringing of their cheers mingling with the notes of a church bell far across the valley, where the peasants were celebrating the old Swiss festival of Kirchnissen Sonntag.
0: What's that?
2: Walnut Sunday.
0: I'll have a cherry coke.
2: Small or large?
0: Large, no ice.
2: Coming up. Returning to the rink for an encore, I threw caution to the winds. I skated faster and faster. Even the musicians were infected by the mad gaiety of my whirling, dashing performance. I finished off with a series of precision kinsickers that sent the audience into hysteria. The ladies waved their toques and shook their astrakhans. I mean those that had them.
0: You must have been a sensation.
2: Yes, the next day they put ice in the rink. Well, I've got to be going. Here's my tailor again. I won't pay for this suit, my man. In the first place, you haven't caught the spirit of the Tyrol. And in the second place, the pants don't fit.
0: That's not the only place they don't fit.
4: I'll make them any way you want, Mr. Morgan. I can make them small or large. Now we can.
2: I haven't got time now. You've got.
4: Look, I have my tools right with me. I can do it right now. Just take a minute.
2: Oh, your tools. You
0: ought to be good.
2: Here, just
0: a little hand tailoring on the air.
2: Yes. Well, now just a minute. Come here, young.
0: Hey, what are you going to do?
2: Well, I tell you,
0: wait a minute.
2: I think that these
3: orders. Oh, cut it out!
2: As a matter of fact,
3: somebody stop this madman. Hey, he's cutting my pants off.
4: Now, why I have to about please. I don't believe that'll do at all. It won't
0: that's
4: do.
0: A fine thing. Hey.
4: They'll have to be at
3: Frank.
4: least this
0: couldn't you
4: time.
0: Wait to get home to do
4: it
0: this?
4: It must be at least that time.
2: Well, that isn't bad. Now, that was pretty fine.
4: Well, I'll bring it back to you Monday then.
2: Oh, well, that's all right.
0: Frank, I...
2: What?
0: I'm awfully embarrassed. I don't know how to get off.
2: Oh, well, just follow me off, Bob. I'll...

0: Ladies and gentlemen, Bob Young has gone out to borrow another pair of pants. But I notice it's about time for our old Thursday evening custom. You know, at this happy season of the year, the holiday mood is everywhere. You can see it on the faces of the children and the actions of your neighbors. Everyone is thinking about the nice things they can do for others and how they can bring more pleasure to their friends, how they can make this holiday truly one of peace on earth, goodwill toward men. And at this joyous Christmas season, we too are happy, for Maxwell House is bringing more pleasure to more firesides than ever before. And now, won't you join us in our moment of relaxation? A steaming, fragrant cup of Maxwell House coffee. Here's yours and yours. Sugar? Cream? We pause briefly for station identification.
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0: This is Bob Young again with a new pair of pants. And now, ladies and gentlemen, as a special pre-Christmas treat, Maxwell House presents Baby Snooks reciting The Owl and the Pussycat by Edward Lear. Bring her on, Daddy.
1: All right, sir. Go on. Don't be nervous.
2: Go on, Daddy.
1: Wait a minute. Let me straighten your dress. What's the matter?
2: I got no hanky, Daddy.
1: Oh, wait. I'll blow your nose. Come on now, blow. Then, are you all set?
2: Uh-huh.
1: Well, go ahead.
2: The Owl and the Pussycat by Edward Lear. Huh?
1: Yes.
2: The Owl and the Pussycat went to sea in a beautiful pink green boat. They took some honey and plenty of money wrapped up in a 5-pound note.
1: The owl
2: looked up at the stars above and sang to a small guitar. Oh, lovely pussy, oh, pussy, my love. What a beautiful pussy you are. You are, you are. What a beautiful pussy. Pussy said to the owl. Ooh, you elegant fowl. How charmingly sweet you sing. Let us be married so long we have carried. But what shall we do for a ring? They sailed away for a year and a day to the land where the bumble tree grows. And there in the wood a piggy we stood. I like that. With a ring at the end of his nose. His nose. At the ring at the end of his nose. Dear pig, are you willing to sell for a shilling your ring? Said the piggy. I will. So they hurried away and were married next day by the turkey who lives on the hill. They dined on mince and slices of quince, which they ate with a rumsiful spoon. And hand in hand on the edge of the strand, they danced by the light of the moon. The moon, the moon. They danced by the light of the moon. And I forgot the rest.
1: Oh, that's all there is. There's no more.
2: No more?
1: No.
0: It is indeed a pleasure to welcome back to our MGM Theater of the Air tonight a young man whom you Maxwell House listeners have voted your favorite dramatic actor on this program, my good friend, Robert Taylor. Bob will appear with a young lady who played with him before in our theater, the charming and personable Miss Rita Johnson. Our stars appear tonight in a fictitious playlet directed by MGM's producer, Edgar Selwyn, and especially written for this program by Carlos Del Prado and adapted by Don Milo. The title, Rendezvous at Dawn. Music, Meredith, please. It is spring, the time when eager proprietors of the many sidewalk cafes which characteristically dot the streets of all European cities begin to rub their hands enthusiastically. For with spring comes romance, and with romance, business. At the Café Royale, occupying their favorite table, are Eric Rapinoe, played by Robert Taylor, and Vilma Durow, played by Rita Johnson. They are young and gay, yet strangely wise. Wise, perhaps, because their very lives often depend upon their wits, for Eric and Vilma serve their beloved country in its most dangerous and thankless capacity. They are spies.
3: Everything was all right, madame? Missy?
4: A lovely lunch, Philip.
3: Thank you, madame.
5: That'll be all, Philip, thank you.
3: Thank you, missy.
5: You know, darling, Philip reminds me of that funny little waiter in Trieste. That was where I met you, if you remember.
4: Of course I remember.
5: He insisted we change our table because we couldn't see the moon.
4: It was a glorious moon.
5: Yeah, it was a glorious night. Our first together. I've often wondered what we ate, you know. When I'm with you, I never know what I eat or drink.
4: Darling.
5: Well, can you blame me? It's enough to confuse anyone. the fragrance of lilacs in the air, bougainvillea on the trellis, and the living, breathing angel so close I can feel her enchantment stealing through my heart.
4: Oh, you always say such beautiful things that I never know what to answer.
5: Well, why don't you just say you love me?
4: I love you.
5: What could be more beautiful? I love you. Three little words, so powerful that for the sound of them, men give up kingdoms, glory, honor, and I give you heartache, suspense, danger.
4: No, that isn't so. I ask for that, all of it. I'm proud of every moment, every sacrifice I've made for our country, but somehow I've often wondered if I'd have felt that way without you, because now that the work is almost over, I find myself wanting something more than just of a lot of excitement and intrigue. I want...
5: You only want what every other woman wants. A home, protection, security.
4: Yes, darling, that's it. That's what I want. I know of a little place in Switzerland, Moto by the lake. We could only take a tiny cottage there.
5: A tiny cottage by the lake? Yes, I'd like that, too. In the evening, a log fire crackling merrily, you in my arms.
4: Watching the flames dance until we both fall fast asleep. Oh, I've dreamt of that, Eric. Oh, how I've dreamt of it.
5: I've thought of those things, too, Wilma. I want you to have them. And after tonight, if everything goes well, you can.
4: After tonight? Then you get the order. What do we do?
5: Well, you see, they've decided not to wait.
4: Eric, you mean the capital?
5: Yes. The trouble there last week brought on a crisis. Franz Bulig and I have been ordered to make the final
4: Franz
5: move.
4: Franz Bulig? But why not me?
5: Those things we never know, dear.
4: That isn't so, Eric. We've always worked together. We saved each other's lives time and again. Why, then, is it Franz instead of me?
5: I told you I don't know, Velma. I get my
4: you
5: orders.
4: You do know. You're just trying to protect me. You asked for Franz, didn't you?
5: Now, darling,
4: you're afraid, Eric. You're afraid something will happen. Oh, darling, don't you know I wouldn't mind any danger so long as we're together? Please let me go with you.
5: Velma. We've asked so much of fate, you and I. We've been awfully lucky. This time we might not be so lucky. Perhaps our just asking for me alone won't be too much.
4: Oh, Eric, I can't let you go. I can't.
5: Stop it, Velma. The girl I love has courage. She doesn't know fear.
4: Not for myself, darling. To die is one thing, but to lose you and go on living, that's another. That's what I couldn't stand. Suppose you fail.
5: I won't fail. I've too much to live for. A toast, then. Toast to tomorrow, and to Mr. and Mrs. Eric Rapinoe in the tiny cottage at Montreux.
4: Yes, darling. To Mr. and Mrs. Eric Rapinoe.
3: Are you sure there are no messages?
6: Yes, madame, I just asked again. No messages. Please, madame, you've had nothing all day. Try just a cup of tea.
4: All right, Marina, just set it there. I'll drink it later. See you, it is.
3: Yes, madame.
4: Quickly.
3: Yes, madame.
4: Quickly.
7: Where's your mistress?
4: Come in, Mala. You may go, Marina.
3: Yes, madame. Mala,
4: what's wrong?
3: Oh, you're hurt.
7: No, I'm all right. You must get away from here at once.
4: Something's gone wrong. What is it?
7: Well, after Eric and Franz left last night, we learned our plans were known.
4: Oh.
7: I tried to head them off, but I ran into a detachment of soldiers. I was wounded in escape.
4: What happened to Eric, don't you know?
7: No, he was due back this morning and there's been no word.
4: But isn't there some way you can
7: Wilma,
4: find out?
7: I promised Eric I'd look after you if anything happened. That's why I came. You are suspected. Even now the soldiers may be on their way here. We've got to leave at once.
4: Don't you understand? I can't go. I promised Eric I'd wait.
7: Down there on the street. They're watching the house. Now then, do you believe me? We'll have to take a chance for the back way. Hurry, every moment counts.
4: No, I can't go. We would have been married today.
7: Wilma. I've risked my life to come here only because I promised Eric to see that you were taken care of. Now, are you coming with me, or will I have to carry you?
4: Leave me alone, can't you?
8: Open the door!
4: Please, put me

0: 5 years have passed since the day Eric Rapinoe failed to return to Vilma Durow. Years which have weighed heavily on the imprisoned Eric. For little news from the outside world has reached him. Once a new prisoner brought news that a General August Renar had married a woman thought to be Vilma. With this tormenting thought constantly in mind, Eric joins two fellow prisoners in a desperate plan for escape. After spending months working at the bars of their tiny cell window, an opportunity finally presents itself. It is night. Hopefully, desperately, the prisoners lay their final plan.
1: The new guard takes over on the hour. You know what to do.
2: Yes, yes. Now remember, the guard's name is Bond.
1: I remember. We mustn't fail.
2: Fail?
1: After 5 years in this hell?
2: We can't fail.
3: I wonder what a glass of wine will taste like. It's been so long, I can't remember.
2: Wine, ah, and real food again. And music. That's what I want most, to hear music.
1: Wine, music. That's what you want, is it? Compared to what I want, bare nothing.
3: I hope you find her, Eric.
1: To hear her voice again. To hold her in my arms. That's more than wine and music. That's ecstasy.
2: Here comes the guard.
1: Remember.
4: Help. Who is it? What's wrong?
5: Oh, I'm sick.
4: What's the matter?
2: Here are the keys. The door, quick. Drag him inside.
1: Good work, man. Help me with these boots.
2: Put on his tunic, Eric. Hurry. And his sword.
1: Now, follow me. Come on.
2: Listen. What's that?
1: We must have found Bonk. Come on, we'll have to run for it.
4: Hey there, guard. Any prisoners passing away?
1: There's the border. I can see the lights from here.
2: Thank God.
5: Can you make it, Max?
1: Of course he can. We're almost there.
2: Yes. Almost there.
5: Well, let's hurry while it's still dark.
1: Yes, it'll be easier to slip through. Wait a minute. What's that? There's someone coming up the road.
5: Hmm. Looks like a peasant with his cart.
1: That's good. I'll question him.
2: Take no risk, Eric. Careful.
1: Don't worry. I'll handle him.
5: Stay there, my good fellow. A word with you.
6: What is it I can do for you, monsieur?
1: Well, we're strangers about it. How's the road at the border? Is it difficult to get through?
6: Not tonight, monsieur. The soldiers are mostly all at the old castle.
2: Then we're in luck.
1: It's a fine way to neglect their duty. And what is it at the castle that interests them so?
6: I don't rightly know, monsieur. Every year there's a big to-do at this time. Tis said General Auguste Rignard celebrates his wedding anniversary.
1: Rignard? That was the name.
5: Thank you, my good man. That will be all.
6: Oh, glad to be of service to you, Mr.
5: Come, Eric. We're losing time. Let's make the best of our good fortune.
1: No, you and Max go ahead. I'll join you later.
5: Why, Eric, what is it?
1: His name was Rignard. It must be the same one.
5: Don't be a fool, Eric. You can't stop now. There's freedom within your very reach.
3: Quiet, Johann. Eric, perhaps the story wasn't true. Come on with us. Give yourself time to think.
1: No, I've got to see her.
5: Oh, but you can wait until it's safer, Eric. You wouldn't have a chance tonight with all those soldiers there.
1: I said no.
3: Johann is right, Eric. Don't be too hasty.
1: Hasty? Don't you realize I've waited 5 years for this? Now I must see her. Tonight.
7: May I wish you another year of happiness, Countess?
8: Thank you. You're very kind. You see that everything bores her. She is beautiful, though. No wonder the general married her.
1: May I have the honor of this dance, Countess?
8: No, thank you.
1: Not even one waltz?
8: I'm sorry, I don't know you.
1: Are you sure?
8: Quite sure.
1: Perhaps if I hold my hand over my beard.
8: Oh, Eric.
1: Shall we dance?
8: Oh, yes, yes. Oh, Eric, I can't believe it. It can't be you.
1: Why not?
8: But you've changed, so your face, even your voice.
1: Five years, Velma.
8: Oh, 5 years. Oh, Eric, you shouldn't have come here. It's dangerous.
1: Nothing could keep me. Not another day, another moment. Hear your voice. Feel the touch of your hand. Oh, I had to come.
8: It's wild. It's crazy.
1: It's everything I've thought about for five years.
8: Oh, darling, hold me closer. Eric, those officers, they're staring.
1: Because you're so beautiful.
8: But they're looking at you.
1: Because they're green with envy.
8: Oh, Eric.
1: Nothing unusual. The handsomest couple on the floor.
8: But if they recognize you...
1: It's barely possible if you didn't.
8: Eric, you must go immediately.
1: What? I've finished this waltz.
8: We'll dance over towards the entrance. You can slip out somewhere.
1: Can I?
8: I'll meet you tomorrow. I'll come to you anywhere, I promise. Only please go before they catch you.
1: You really mean that, don't you?
8: Of course I do.
1: I mean about tomorrow. You really would come to me, wouldn't you?
8: No, I would.
1: No matter where I were.
8: Yes, dear, now please go.
1: No, not yet, Velma.
8: Don't you realize the danger?
1: I only realize how long I've waited for this moment.
8: Oh, darling, darling, you don't know what it's been like. Not even knowing if you were alive, just waiting and praying and waiting. And the news of two spies had been shot. One was Franz Bulik. I knew he was working with you. It was usual mystery about the other one.
1: And you thought it was me, thought I was dead.
8: Yes, what else could I think?
1: Yeah, I was dead. All these years, I know that now.
8: Yes.
1: And now it's like living again.
8: Darling.
1: Remember this waltz?
8: Yes. Cafe Royale. A little table under a lilac tree.
1: You do remember.
8: Two people very much in love planning their tomorrow.
1: Their tomorrow that never came. Funny, isn't it, how the music brings it all back?
8: Every word, every thought, every look.
1: Oh, darling.
8: Hold me closer. Tell me it isn't a dream. Tell me you've really come back.
1: Yes, I've come back. I, Eric Rapinoff.
8: They'll hear you. Everyone's looking this way.
1: I can't see them. I don't even know they exist. All I know is I'm back and you're in my arms and we're alive again.
8: Let's dance out on the terrace, the two of us together.
1: Just like the Royale?
8: Yes. There might even be a lilac tree.
1: What, out there?
8: Why not?
1: I don't know. Well, here we are. Shall we go out?
8: Yes.
1: It's almost sunrise.
8: Not a soul out here but us.
1: No, not a soul.
8: What's the matter, dear?
1: Nothing, darling.
8: Eric, those shadows in the courtyard there against the wall.
1: Probably lilac.
8: No, look, they're soldiers.
1: Are they? Now, you just imagine.
8: Oh, Eric, you shouldn't have come here. We must be mad, both of us. You could be walking down those stairs and facing a firing squad if anyone knew.
1: I think of that now.
8: Because we're fools, risking your life for one waltz.
1: Best gamble I ever made.
8: Well, I mustn't anymore, darling.
1: Why not? We always took chances, didn't we? That's what made life so thrilling. Paris, London, Budapest, Cairo. Wherever we were, we took chances. And we always knew that someday there'd be a blindfold, a cigarette, and the firing squad.
8: Stop it, Eric. Don't say any more.
1: Sorry, Eric.
8: Oh, Eric, what are we doing? We're out of our heads. But, oh, it's so wonderful to be together. Everything's wonderful. Look, even the sky is glorious. See, the dawn is just beginning to break.
1: Yes. We'd better go back.
8: Go back? Where?
1: Well, you to your husband and I...
8: You know I can't do that. I married him because I thought you were dead. He knows that, too.
1: You told him?
8: I told him I'd been in love once, that I could never love anyone again. He wanted me anyway, and... But why talk of what's past? It's tomorrow we must think about.
1: Tomorrow?
8: Yes.
1: It's almost sunrise now.
8: Well, today, then. We'll go to Motra by the lake. Remember, darling, that's the place I always wanted for our honeymoon.
1: Yes.
8: We won't let anyone keep us away from it now.
1: No.
8: There won't be any more secret missions.
1: No.
8: No last-minute orders to keep us apart.
1: No, darling.
8: Just you and I.
1: In the tiny cottage by the lake.
8: Yes.
9: Vilma. Oh, there you are, my dear. I've been looking for you.
8: I'm so sorry I didn't realize. Oh, Auguste, may I present Monsieur...
9: I believe I know. Eric Rapinard.
1: General?
8: Oh.
9: Almost sunrise, Monsieur Rapinard.
1: Yes, General, I know. Thank you, madame, for your kindness. Good night.
8: Au revoir.
1: Good night, madame.
9: Now, my dear, shall we go in?
8: Yes.
9: Tell me, what did you think of Monsieur Rapinard?
8: Oh, a very good dancer.
9: What else?
8: He seemed a perfect gentleman. What else is there?
9: Aren't you curious?
8: I don't understand.
9: Didn't he tell you?
8: No. What are you trying to say?
9: Well, my dear, Monsieur Rapinard just paid us a very original compliment.
8: Really?
9: Yes. As you know, Eric Rapinard, besides being a gentleman, happens to be a very dangerous spy. He was to be shot this morning. And as his last request, he asked for one waltz with the most beautiful woman in all Europe. I could hardly refuse, could I? Shall we dance, my dear?

Of the innumerable glorious melodies that Jerome Kern has given to the world, Mr. Kern's own favorite is Old Man River, which, like the lyrics of the song itself, seems destined to just keep rolling on forever. Tony Martin sings this old showboat favorite for you, friends of Maxwell House.

0: Say, Bob. Bob, how would you like me to help me make a test?
1: I'd be glad to, Warren. What's the idea?
0: Well, I want to demonstrate to every woman listening in how she can be sure of getting her money's worth when she buys coffee.
1: Well, how are you going to do that?
0: First, smell this unopened can of Maxwell House coffee.
1: Okay. Can't smell a thing.
0: Well, now, smell this package of coffee.
1: Mm-hmm. Mmm, it smells great.
0: Sure it does. But that's flavor you'll never get in the cup. You see, the reason coffee flavor escapes is because the container the coffee is packed in isn't airtight. Scientific tests reveal that coffee, whether ground or in the whole bean, starts to lose flavor the moment it's roasted. In fact, ground coffee packed in ordinary containers where air can get at it loses as much as 45% of its flavor, nearly half, in only 9 days. But with Maxwell House, the coffee is taken fresh and fragrant from the roasting ovens and packed in a super vacuum can from which all air is first removed. Then this famous blue super vacuum can is sealed under vacuum to keep the air out. Thus, no air can get in, no flavor can get out. So Maxwell House comes to you not just days fresh, but roaster fresh. Try the new and improved Maxwell House. Not only has the blend now been further enriched, but due to the radiant roast process, which roasts each bean all the way through, you'll get ever so much more of the true flavor of the coffee. You'll find it far richer, smoother, and more delicious than ever before. Ask your grocer for the new and improved Maxwell House in the familiar blue super vacuum can, the one way known to science to keep coffee truly fresh.

0: There's a form of parlor entertainment much in favor during the holidays. Anything to do with quiz or puzzles is a game that everybody plays. If you're really in the mood for riddles, here's a question I would like to raise. What makes the world go round? The breezes blow, the roses grow, the crickets crick and the dogs bow wow, the clocks tick tick and the cats meow.
1: I know, Mr. Young, I know.
0: Oh, quiet, Snooks, I'm singing.
1: Oh, is that what it is?
0: What makes the world go round? The rivers flow, the roosters crow, the whistles blow and the cowbells ring. It may be snowing, but you think it's spring.
1: I know, Mr. Young.

0: Meredith, what makes the world go round?
1: Why, melodies, Bob, and fine harmonies. A stirring march or a minor strain. Some happy song or a love refrain.
2: Mr. Wilkins, I know.
0: Quiet, Snooks.
3: Hi.
0: Frank, what makes the world go round?
4: Why, perhaps a good smoke or a little joke. And, of course, a lovely lady, a pretty face. A table for two in some quiet place. Wow!
0: How about you, Bob Taylor?
5: Well, I'll take my ranch, a horse to ride, my boots and my hunting gun, a nice big campfire beneath the sky. That's my idea of fun.
0: Tony, what makes the world go round?
6: Well, Bob, a song to sing or a tune to swing, a fine arrangement or maybe a good part to play, Maxwell House Coffee and Alice Faye.
2: That makes it, Mr. Martin. I know.
0: Oh, Snooks, will you please be quiet? Oh, what are you crying for?
2: You won't let me say what I know, and I know what makes the world go round.
0: All right, Snooks. What makes the world go round?
2: Well, being kind to Christmas time and giving to the poor. Like I learned at Sunday school, live by the golden rule, love your mommy and daddy, and be good to all your friends. Peace on earth, goodwill to men. You see? I know.
5: Meredith, excuse me a moment. I think we ought to take a hint from Snooks and wish all our friends a Merry Christmas.
4: Well, I'd like to wish them all a Merry Christmas, too.
7: And so would I.
6: You count me in on that. What about you, Rita?
8: Well, I certainly would like to wish everybody a Merry Christmas.
1: Beg pardon, Bob, but right about here, don't you think it would be a nice thing if everybody wished our friends a Merry Christmas?
0: Oh. Meredith, where have you been? That's what we've been talking about, but we don't know how to do it.
1: Well, why don't you sing it?
0: Now, why didn't I think of that? All right, everybody ready?
2: Yeah.
0: Here goes.

0: Ladies and gentlemen, be with us next Thursday and tell your friends about our big New Year's show. Wallace Beery and Robert Taylor and Mervyn LeRoy's new MGM thrilling and exciting drama, Stand Up and Fight. We'll also have with us charming Florence Rice, Douglas MacPhail, Fanny Bryce, Hanley Stafford, Frank Morgan, Meredith Wilson, and Robert Young. A special guest will be NBC's sports announcer and commentator of News of the Day, Bill Stern. Take it, Bob Young.
1: There's one Christmas treat you can give your family. Take them to see MGM's grand new picture, Charles Dickens' A Christmas Carol. They will never stop thanking you for taking them. And now, speaking for the Metro-Goldwyn-Mayer Studios and our entire Good News staff, may I wish you all a very Merry Christmas. Echoing the thoughts of every true American who participated in the celebration of Rededication Day, the very best we can wish for you is that this Christmas and every Christmas find you happier and even more proud that you are an American living in America. Merry Christmas and good night.

0: Now this is Warren Hull saying good night and wishing each and every one a very Merry Christmas for Maxwell House, the coffee that's always good to the last drop. 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
1: Hello, Duffy's Tavern. What are you late, Macy? Archie speaking. Duffy ain't here. Hello, Duffy. What am I doing? I'm in the Columbia Workshop. What am I in for? Duffy, I said workshop. Yeah. Tonight, I am an artist. Yeah, an actor. Yeah, we're doing a thing called the Miracle in Manhattan. What do you mean? If it's good, it'll be a miracle. Duffy, you ain't got no Christmas spirit, that's all. Whose idea is it? Well, it's Columbia's Western Program Director. He dreamed it up. Yeah, it's Charlie Vander. He's a friend of mine. Came to New York on a busman's holiday from Hollywood. Yeah, he's directing it, too. Well, it starts like all Christmas plays. You know, the band plays Silent Night, and we're into it.

0: How much to Times Square, driver?
1: From here?
0: Certainly from here.
1: 6 bets, mister.
0: Okay. But sort of take it easy, like. I want to take a gander at the town.
1: Okay. Want a little music? I'll turn on the radio.
0: Go ahead.
1: Ah, that thing again. I'll try to get you something different. Now you'd think there was nothing else on the air tonight.

0: Listen to that. It's enough to drive a guy nuts. I'm sorry, mister. I guess this is all we're going to get. Over and over and over.
1: It doesn't bother me. Matter of fact, I kind of like it.
0: No kidding?
1: Sure. It's Christmas music. Heck, this is Christmas Eve.
0: Well, I'll be frank with you. To me, Christmas Eve is nothing but a first-class headache.
1: Yeah?
0: Yeah, what have you got? Slippery streets, a bunch of screwy people with so many drinks under their belts. I tell you, a cab driver's got to watch his step on a night like this. So it's December 24th. So all of a sudden, everybody goes wacky. You never know what's liable to happen.
1: Maybe you got something there.
0: Yeah, everybody's got packages under their arms. You know, a lot of nice little packages. So they can't reach for the tip. Well, mister, you said you want to see the town. What's on the menu first? How's about starting off with Park Avenue?
1: Oh, no, just drive. Oh, wait a minute. Pull in over there.
0: By that little church, you mean?
1: Yeah. I'd like to sort of drop in.
0: You know, you size up people funny sometimes. I never figured you was the religious type.
1: Oh, just curious, that's all.
0: Well, you're the doctor.
1: Hey, how about coming in with me?
0: Nah, not me. I ain't been to church for so long, I wouldn't know how to act.
1: Well, I ain't been to church much either, but Christmas Eve is Christmas Eve.
0: Well, like I told you, mister, my racket one night ain't much different than the next.
1: The music ought to be nice.
0: Are you kidding? Now, listen, count me out. I'll just sit out here in a cab and listen to the meter tick. That's music enough for me.
1: I'll pay the damages.
0: No. Go ahead. I'll wait out here.
1: It's warm inside.
0: What are you, Mr. Missionary?
1: Oh, no. Just want company. Come on.
0: Well, you're paying the freight. Let's go.
1: Gee, you never go to church, huh?
0: Nah. You see, there's the kind that does and the kind that don't. I'm the kind that don't.
1: Did you ever pray?
0: Yeah, you know, when I was a kid, they used to teach us all kinds of prayers. Our Father, what art in heaven, hallowed be thy name. I forget the rest of the stuff.
1: Hey, that's kind of pretty, ain't it?
0: If you like that kind of thing.
1: Yeah, let's sit near the back.
0: All them people had an awful quiet, ain't they?
1: Yeah. I guess this is one of the last places left where people can come and think.
0: Think, huh? What are they thinking about?
1: Well, you're just one of the people, too. What are you thinking about?
0: Me? Oh, well, us cabbies is different from most people. I guess all we ever think about is where we're going to get another fare.
1: Is that all? Even on Christmas Eve?
0: What else is there to think about?
1: Oh, all kinds of things. Spatial things. Sort of wonderful things.
0: Look, mister, this ain't for me. I get the heebie-jeebies in this joint. I'll meet you out in a cab, huh?
1: All right, I'll go along. Hey, what are you doing?
0: The sign is to help the poor, don't it?
1: Well, didn't do you much good to have that meter ticking over out there in the cab. You aren't going to break even.
0: All right, so I don't break even. Forget it. Maybe I was a sucker. Let's get going, huh?

0: Still that same tone.
1: Oh, don't worry. I told you I liked it.
0: Well, of course, that's your own for negative, but you made Glenn Miller playing that Chattanooga shoo-shoo. What is traffic tough tonight? Christmas.
2: Paper, get your Christmas Eve edition. Yeah, paper.
1: Hey, cabby, you think you could pull out of this traffic line for a minute? I want to pick up a paper.
0: Well, you're in the right neighborhood for a paper, Missy. You can buy it from little Jimmy Turner over
1: Jimmy
0: there.
1: Jimmy Turner?
0: Yeah, a little crippled guy, newsboy. Ain't walked in years, but always got a smile for us cabbies. That's why we like to bring him business. That's him over there in the corner.
2: Paper, Christmas Eve edition. Paper.
1: Crippled, huh?
0: Wait a minute, I'll get your paper, please.
1: Hey, hold on. I'll go with you.
2: Extra paper. Paper, mister? Oh, hiya, Lefty. Merry Christmas.
0: Same to you, Jimmy. How's business?
2: Half sold out already. Hey, mister.
1: Thanks, Jimmy.
0: We'll be seeing you, Jimmy. We gotta get along, you know.
2: Look, Lefty, one of my customers threw me a nickel. Hold out in the street there. Wanna get it for me?
0: Oh, sure, Jimmy. I'll get it.
1: Why don't you walk over and get the nickel yourself, Jimmy?
2: Oh, what are you trying to give me, mister? You got eyes you can see, can't you?
1: Yeah, and you got legs.
2: You can move your eyes.
1: How long since you tried to walk?
2: As long as I can remember. I ain't chicken, I can yell.
1: I heard you. You sure can.
2: Bet your life I can. That's all I need for this racket. When a quiet night, when I ain't too much traffic around, where they can hear me two blocks away.
1: Yeah.
2: Clear up to 53rd Street. And that's important in my business.
1: Oh, sure it is. Tell me, Jimmy, what do you want for Christmas?
2: What do I want? I already got my Christmas present last October.
1: Last October? No kidding.
2: Uh-huh. When the Yanks won the pennant. Boy, they paralyzed
1: it. You like the Yanks, huh?
2: I'll say I do. And mainly because of one guy. Joe DiMaggio. Paper, mister?
3: Is this the latest edition?
2: The very latest.
3: Thank you.
2: Thank you. Yeah, DiMaggio's the greatest baseball player in the world. Boy, you want to hear me yell at ease in a headline.
4: Oh, driver. Is that cabin gauge?
5: Sorry, mister. It's all tied up.
4: Thanks. I'll get another one.
1: Hey, Jimmy.
2: Yeah?
1: You know who that was? That was Joe himself. Joe DiMaggio.
2: No kidding. Oh, gee, I didn't recognize Joe DiMaggio in his street clothes. Oh, gee.
1: Come on, cabbie. We gotta stop him. Hey, DiMaggio. Hey.
4: Did you call me?
1: Gee, excuse me for yelling at you, but I had to stop you. You see, you've got quite an admirer over there in that news kid.
4: That's so?
1: Yeah. As a matter of fact, if he could shake hands with you, I think it'd be the swellest Christmas present he could ever get.
4: Really?
1: Yeah. Honest. Would you mind?
4: Certainly not. Come on.
1: Just a minute, Joe. Let him walk over to you.
4: What's that kid?
1: Oh, he needs somebody like you to, well, call him and see.
4: I don't get it.
1: Wait a minute. Jimmy.
2: Yeah?
1: There's a friend of yours here. He wants you to walk over and shake hands with him.
2: Calvin. Well, gee, can't you see?
4: Come on, Jimmy. Come on over here and shake hands.
2: Joe, I can't.
4: Come on, Jimmy.
2: Joe. Joe, I'm walking. Look, I'm walking. Man, you see what I'm doing?
1: Come on, Cabby. I don't like crowds. Let's get out of here.
2: I'm walking.
1: Hey, careful, Cabby. Watch this crowd. Take it easy.
0: I'm sorry, mister, but it's a wonder I know what I'm doing. I swear I'm dizzy.
1: What's the matter?
0: That kid back there.

0: Won't that thing ever stop? Well, I hope you like it. Nothing I seem to be able to do about it.
1: Hey, what's all the excitement?
0: Oh, say, that's something that ought to be worth seeing. I heard about it earlier this evening. There's a guy up on a window ledge down on the 22nd floor. Claims he's going to jump off at 11 o'clock. Hey, wait a minute. Listen to them chimes. Yeah, that's a quarter to 11 now. Guy's got 15 minutes to go, if he keeps his word. Look at it. Got a spotlight on him.
1: Oh, yeah.
0: Yeah, they don't want to miss nothing. Guys don't do this every night in a week, you know. Guy must be off his bean, huh?
1: Who is he?
0: Oh, some guy used to be an actor, they tell me. Certainly hugging a spotlight for this performance, huh?
1: Gabby, you think we can get into this hotel?
0: Huh? You mean you don't want to stay outside here and watch?
1: I want to get inside right away.
0: Listen, who are you anyway? You a newspaper reporter?
1: Oh, maybe.
0: Well, listen, there's cops all around. You can't... Well, wait, I tell you, I got an idea. You walk in the front door with me behind you, see? They'll think you live there and that I'm going to carry your luggage out.
1: Oh, good. Come on.
0: Look at that. It's disgusting. Look at them dogs. I'm telling you, that's the kind of a thing that can only happen on a night like this.
1: That was close.
0: Well, we're in. Now what?
1: The 22nd floor. Going up, boy?
0: Huh?
2: Yes, sir.
1: 22.
2: I can take you up, sir, but the police aren't letting anyone into the west wing. That's where that room is that the man's jumping out of.
1: Oh, I know.
0: Listen, miss, I hope you ain't going to try nothing screwy here, especially when the kid says that they got cops guarding the room. And besides,
2: here
0: you can't...
2: Here we are, sir.
1: Come on.
0: See? Look at it, just like I told you. Three cops in front of the door. Ain't got a chance of getting in there. Come on, before they kick us out.
1: It's worth a try. Maybe one of us will make it. Right down. Here we are.
2: Yeah, just a minute. Where do you think you're going, Tabby?
0: I'm just following my friend here. You let him through, didn't you?
2: We didn't let nobody through, and we ain't letting nobody through. We got orders that nobody should go into this room.
0: Yes. You mean to say that you guys didn't see nobody go into that room just now?
3: Of course we didn't, because nobody went in.
0: Huh?
3: You must be drunk, buddy. Now run along and sit and wait for Santa Claus to come down the chimney. We got strict orders to keep everybody out of this room until the wife of that nut gets down here to try and talk him out of jumping.
0: Okay, wise guys, have it your way. But my fare sneaked by, and he's up there in that suicide jumper right now. Now, you guys can laugh all you want, but I'll bet my hack that there's a mighty interesting conversation going on right now. Mighty interesting.
4: Listen, you. I thought they promised there wasn't going to be anyone else out here to bother me.
1: I just want to talk to you. Who knows? Maybe I can help you.
4: Suppose that I don't want your help.
1: Well, people have refused help from me before, but it doesn't matter.
4: Just remember what I told the others. If you come one step towards me, I'll jump. Or maybe that's what you're here for.
1: To get a
4: better view of it.
1: No, I don't need to watch you to know what'll happen. I know. So will you in a few minutes. When those church chimes ring, you'll hesitate a second, and you step off into space. Your heart's pounding, your throat's so hard you think it'll choke you. And then the night air hits your face, ice cold, and you grab at that air, nothing there. You have a sick, helpless feeling in your stomach. You thought it's going to be over fast. It lasts a long time. A heck of a long time. Long enough to bring back every memory you ever knew. Two more.

0: look down, but you can't help it. You hear a scream. You hear an ambulance bell. You see the lights on the street. People running, shouting. They're rushing up to you like lightning. The people run. They yell like crazy. The lights go brighter. Down, down, down! And suddenly it's over. And you don't hear the police. You don't hear them at all.
1: You can't scare me.
0: I know. I'm not trying to. I thought maybe you'd like to hear exactly how it would happen without going through it.
1: Who are you anyway?
0: Just a guy. Who are you?
1: Don't tell me you don't know that. Don't you read the papers?
0: Well, not very often. Hey, I hope you're not doing this just to break into print.
1: I've got good reason for what I'm doing.
0: Well, a lot of people down there trying to be happy because this is Christmas Eve. Here you are making them all feel sick.
1: Christmas Eve. A fine Christmas Eve it is for me. No job, no...
0: What do you do for a living?
1: I was an actor. A good one, too.
0: Start putting on a show here, too, ain't you? Go on. Tell me about yourself.
1: All right, I will. I might as well fill in the time between now and 11. Maybe they told you why they've stopped trying to talk me out of this. They're waiting...
0: For your wife to get here?
1: That's right. They'll wait forever. She won't be here. That's why I'm doing this. I haven't known one decent moment since she left me, or until I left her.
0: You're sorry about that, huh?
1: Plenty. I haven't meant good for anything without her.
0: I suppose if you had to do it all over again, things would be different.
1: Oh, what's the use of even talking about it? Nothing means anything.
0: So that's why you're up here tonight.
1: Yeah. Yeah, I've tried everything to get her to come back to me. I've written to her, tried to see her, made promises. I even prayed.
0: Yeah?
1: But it isn't any use. You see that clock over there? In about 5 seconds, it'll ring out the hour. And that's when I'm jumping. Right with those times.
0: Why don't you wait? Give your wife a chance to get here. They're trying to reach her.
1: Well, that's plenty of time. And she won't come when they do reach her. What's keeping those times? They should ring any second now, any second.
0: Those seconds are going to seem kind of long to you because they're the last seconds you'll ever have.
1: Well, they're not important because my life isn't important. Not anymore. Don't think I'm going to back out, mister. Come on, time! Ring out like you've been doing all day.
2: You see, I've heard them ever since I've been standing out here. I can tell almost to the second when they're going to ring.
0: But it's like I told you. These last moments are changing all that. The seconds seem like years.
2: Yeah, but this can't keep up. They'll go in a moment now, any moment. And then I am going to jump. And you'll see, all of you, that you were wrong. That she didn't get here. She didn't come back to me. Even at a time like
3: oh,
2: this.
3: Oh, Paul. Paul. Yes, darling. It's Anne. Please, Paul. Aren't you going to take me in your arms?
0: She's waiting for you, Paul. What are you going to do?
1: Do? What am I going to do? Oh, Anne, thank God you've come back.
2: Anne. Those chimes. I was going to jump when I heard the man. I was going to jump.
3: I know. I got here as soon as I could. And all the while, I was afraid I was too late. I thought I was too late for it.
4: Just blame it, Ed. I've been caring for these chimes nearly 20 years now. And this is the first time I ever known them to ring late. And on Christmas Eve, too. What do you suppose sent it?

0: Hey, Gabby, what's wrong? You haven't tried to get some other music.
1: Huh? Oh, huh. Well, I guess I'm kind of mixed up. You got me thinking. Listen, mister, do you mind if I shut this radio off altogether? That silent night is beginning to get me back.
0: Oh, do anything you like.
1: Look, mister, you got to tell me what happened up there. How did you sneak past the cops? And what made that guy change his mind? What did you do, anyhow?
0: Oh, I only gabbed with him a little while until his wife got there.
1: Listen, I've had some screwy Christmas Eves, but this one tops them all. First, it was that little newsboy.
0: Hey, Gabby, that man crossing the street.
1: I've known Jimmy for...
0: Look out!
2: Don't worry, driver. I saw it happen. He walked right out in front of us.
1: Yeah, you did see him, didn't you, mister? He walked right out in front of us.
0: Come on. Let's get out.
3: Well, the driver didn't stop.
4: No, the man stepped right out there without warning.
3: Somebody better call a cop.
5: Don't worry. There's one coming right now.
6: All right. Call a demolition man, will you?
7: Hey, I saw it happen, officer. He walked right out.
8: It wasn't the driver's fault. This guy stepped right out in front of him like a blind man.
5: Hey, wait a minute. He is a blind man. I've seen him around here before.
8: Yeah, so have I.
9: Here, you. Get your hands off him. Don't be trying to pick him up. It's against the law.
10: Wait till the ambulance gets you.
0: Against the law? Help someone?
9: Sure it is. You never know when you're doing him more harm than good.
0: Okay, officer. Okay.
11: Hey, wait, he's getting up.
12: What hit me? I was so excited. Christmas Eve, I was in a hurry to get home. Tell me. Wait a minute. What's wrong? Lights and faces.
9: Easy, mister. You better not try to get up.
12: I got up. I can see. I'm all right, I tell you. And I can see.
5: Why?
12: I can see.
5: Why, he can see.
11: It must have been the shock when the cab hit him, you know.
1: I didn't mean to hit him.
5: Oh, didn't mean to. Say you've done him a favor. The shock of it brought back his eyesight.
12: No, that's not it. Someone touched me. It was a cool hand. The cool hand of the man that helped me.
1: Huh?
12: The minute he touched me, I was all right. Where is he?
0: Hey, wait a minute. I'm beginning to get this. It's a racket. In minutes, these guys will be passing the hat.
5: Yeah, never been blind at all.
4: What? I've been giving him money on this corner all winter, and he's a phony.
5: Hey, wait a minute. There was another guy with a cabbie. He looked like a suspicious character to me, officer.
4: You ought to run him in, officer. I bet they staged the whole thing.
9: A suspicious character, huh? Where'd he go?
5: Well, he was here a second ago. He looked like one of those subversive guys to me. Imagine pulling a trick like that on Christmas Eve.
1: Now, wait a minute here. The guy's got this all wrong.
0: Huh?
1: This guy you're talking about is a very good guy. Now, wait a minute. He's a stranger in town, but he's all right. Hey, where did he go?
8: You see, he even ducked out on you, buddy.
5: I know it was all an act.
1: Oh, wait, he was here just a second ago. Guy's been riding my cab all night. He was a regular sort of a guy. Listen, let me tell you what he done. First, it was Jimmy the newsboy, see? He was crippled. And all of a sudden, he started to walk. All right, now this ain't funny, I'm telling you. Then it was that guy that was going to jump off the building. And now this blind man.
5: Hey, what are you handing us anyhow?
13: Get moving, buddy.
5: Well, what a frame up.
9: Better get moving, cabbie. This mob don't like what's happened.
1: All right, I'm going. Fine thing. The guy just ducks out when I need him to prove a point. In addition, he sticks me with a cab. What a guy.
0: Just two more blocks. It's 2 minutes to Christmas and Times Square.
1: Hey, was you in a cab all the time?
0: What do you think I am? Magician?
1: Sometimes I wonder.
0: Now, in case you lose me in the crowd again, here's your fare. Keep the change.
1: $5.
0: And Merry Christmas.
1: Mister, look, what goes on here anyway? Who are you? You talk like one of us. I mean, real lingo, and yet you say you're a stranger.
0: Oh, wherever I go, I sort of seem to be just like everybody else, see? Talking their language. It's always been that way.
1: Yeah. Mister, do you mind if I turn on the radio again?
0: No. Go ahead.
1: Geez, that's funny.
14: Then you know the Tennessee is not very far. Come along.
1: you don't know. Well, what happened to that silent night? All night long they played that one tune. And, you know, it's a funny thing. Before it almost drove me bats, and now, all of a sudden, I got a funny feeling. I feel like I'd give anything to hear it again. Can you beat that? No Silent Night. What a night this is, huh, mister? I never had such a time before. All them things that happened, I wish I could figure them out. But what's your slant on it, mister? I said, what's your slant? Hey, where are you? I'll be... Geez, he disappeared again. Huh?

0: GI Journal, Editor-in-Chief William Bendix speaking. What's that? You want us to run an ad for you in GI Journal? Okay, let's have it. Lost sometime Saturday night on Vine Street, valuable dog, predominantly chihuahua. Wait a minute, how do you spell that? Oh, C-O-G, thank you. Where's that power push assistant of mine? Hey, Treacher, Arthur Treacher.
1: Yes, sir, did you bellow for me, sir?
0: Hey, Treacher, what's a chihuahua?
1: Well, it's a species of canine, sir. An exceedingly diminutive canine with a minimum of hirsute adornment.
0: Hey, Treacher, what's a chihuahua?
1: Well, perhaps we'd better let the matter drop, sir. And if you don't mind my asking, I would like to know how you ever got to be the editor of GI Journal.
0: Oh, me?
1: Yes. I realize we're at the bottom of the manpower barrel, but must we employ Lockheed Reject?
0: Now, wait a minute, Treacher. You can't talk to me like that. What do you think I am, a dope, a dummy, a half-wit, a jerk?
1: Keep going, sir. I'll tell you when to stop.
0: Treacher, I'm tired of you insulting me like this. Just because I can't read or write, you think I'm illiterate, huh?
1: Well, that did give me a clue, sir.
0: I'll have you know I've had plenty of experience with newspapers.
1: Selling them, sir?
0: No, not selling them, sir. When I was a kid, I took a New York Times to school with me every day.
1: A New York Times, sir?
0: Certainly. What did you expect me to wrap my lunch in, a pool broom? Anyway, I've just got another great idea. Let's you and me take a little trip south of the border to collect some material for this issue.
1: For once, I think you may have hit upon something.
0: Why, sure. I think we ought to be more friendly with our Latin American neighbors, especially the females.
1: The females, sir?
0: Yeah. There's nobody I'd rather have a date with than one of them hot-blooded Spanish haciendas.
1: Well, sir, for your information, a hacienda is a house.
0: For your information, Treacher, that's how I like them built.
1: I know, sir. You know, I saw you with one the other night. Not only was she built like a house, she had quite a garage.
0: Oh, yeah. You mean Mabel, yeah. She does defense work.
1: With me, she wouldn't have to.
0: Now, look, don't knock Mabel, Peter. Mabel is doing a great job in an airplane section, camouflaging bombers. Last week alone, she camouflaged 6B-29.
1: Really, sir? How did they turn out?
0: Who knows? Nobody can find them. Yeah, Mabel's all right. But those babes south of the border. Wow. I don't know what it is, but they do something to me.
1: Well, anything at all would be an improvement.
0: Now, just a minute, Treacher.
1: Now, really, sir, you know, you've got to get a grip on yourself. Women are wrecking your life. Every night in the week, you're out chasing after girls. Wouldn't be so bad if you caught one once in a while.
0: Well, I can't help it, Treacher. I'm nuts about things. Started when I was in the fourth grade in public school. I fell in love with my teacher.
1: Oh, did anything come of it, sir?
0: No. There was too big a difference in our ages. I was 11 years older than she was.
1: Well, so you know, I'm afraid you'll have to put women out of your mind completely while we're on tour of Latin America, sir. This Latin American issue of GI Journal is extremely important.
0: But, Treacher, how can I put women out of my mind completely?
1: Oh, there must be a way, sir.
0: Yeah, but I'm too young to die.

Well, the presses are rolling our request column your way as we welcome G.I. Journal's new music editor, Lieutenant Jimmy Greer, with the 11th Naval District Coast Guard Band. And here for the combat medic, and also the gang at Navy 163, is the tune that you asked for, Together.

0: Well, sir, here we are, south of the border. Beautiful country, isn't it?
1: Yeah, but it's hot pleasant.
0: Why?
1: No snow. Well, I'm getting kind of hungry. Here's a nice looking place. Let's stop in and get a bite to eat, eh? Come on, teacher, let's go in.
2: Buenos dias, senor. Welcome to the Iglesia de la Gloria de Vincente Los Hermanos in Parica Hacienda.
1: What does that mean?
2: Sam's Auto Court. How long are you going to be with us?
1: Well, I don't know. We just wanted to have maybe.
2: Well, all we charge is $2 a night if you stay with us for 6 years. Or even less if you take your 20-year leave for 10-year absence.
0: Yeah, but you don't understand, old boy. We are just after a bit of lunch.
2: No, we need is also just after lunch. Full army.
1: Look, I haven't had anything to eat in 6 hours. What could I be full of?
2: To a good neighbor, I will not talk this way.
0: Please, my good fellow, hand me that bill of fare, will you?
2: Bueno, senor. If you do not see what you like on the menu, wipe it off.
1: Hey, wait a minute. Here's something I like. How about these stuffed bell peppers?
2: Oh, I will not eat the bell peppers.
1: Why not?
2: Clang, clang, clang goes your stomach.
0: What is this, this south of the border blue place?
2: Oh, that is mostly drunken beans. But this is a very hot beach.
0: Well, what makes it so hot?
2: Well, if you jumped around like they did all day, you'd be hot too. But maybe I could give you a plate of jumping beans soaked in tequila.
0: Jumping beans with tequila?
2: Mm-hmm.
0: How does that make you feel?
2: I don't know that. I've never been any survivors.
0: Perhaps you'd be good enough to make us a plain ham sandwich.
2: Oh, I can make you a wonderful ham sandwich.
0: What?
2: Gee, you got ham and bread?
1: Hey, wait a minute. Here's something I can really go for.
0: Oh, of course.
3: Good afternoon, senor. My name is Lina Román.
1: Lina Romay, huh? Well, Lina, it certainly is a pleasure to bump into you. In fact, it's a pleasure to bump into you anywhere.
0: Yes, I wish you'd stop bumping and introduce me, sir.
1: Oh, no, nothing to it, Lisa. You go sit in the car. Does that meet with your approval, Senorita?
3: Oh, that is fine. I go sit with him.
0: You see, sir, you're hopelessly outcast. Senorita, my name is Arthur Peter. Shall we rip off a rumble?
3: That I would love, senor.
0: Oh, splendid. Oh, dear, dear me, there doesn't seem to be any music.
3: Perhaps this fat one would haunt something.
1: Now, wait a minute, honey. You're talking to one of the greatest athletes that ever came out of Brooklyn.
3: Oh, do they keep the ball in Brooklyn?
0: No, just umpires.
1: Teacher, will you please leave? Go and park your car or something.
0: Oh, where's my parking, sir?
1: Out of that try Seattle.
0: Oh, yes. Very well, sir. I'll go. Adios, my little flower.
3: Adios, people, my long string vine.
1: Now we can talk and speak. You know, Senorita, I'm down here for just one reason. I've made up my mind to do everything I can to further goodwill between your country and mine.
3: You mean you are leaving right away?
1: Yes, sir. No, I just got here, and what a break for me running into a beautiful girl that can show me all the sights.
3: I would like to help you, senor, but my boyfriend would be very nice.
1: Nuts to your boyfriend.
3: He is 6'4" and very strong.
1: That's what I say. I'm nuts about your boyfriend. Have you got any sisters?
3: Oh, yes. I've got 12 sisters. But they are all married, and they all have 5 or 6 little muchachos. You might not believe this, senor, but I have seen an aunt for 54 times.
1: You've seen an aunt 54 times?
3: Si.
1: Gosh, with all those kids, you think you'd be an opening.
3: Now, if you will excuse me, senor, it is time for me to sing my song.

0: Really, that was excellent, Miss Romeyer. Now, Mr. Bendix, I think we'd better go back to work, eh?
1: It's that green stuff. I saw her first.
0: I was referring to our newspaper work, sir.
1: Oh.
0: If you will recall, you promised me faithfully that while down here, you'd abstain from any dalliance with amorous proclivities.
1: Did I say that?
0: Yes, but in your own way, sir. I believe your actual words were, "So help me, Treacher, I'm going to lay off the smoothing."
1: I must have been out of my mind. Run along, Treacher, I'm going to be very good.
0: Very well, sir. You forced me to take desperate measures. I shall see you later, sir. Pardon me, miss, but aren't you Dink Falkenberg?
2: Why, yes, I am.
0: Miss Falkenberg, I noticed that you were staying at this hotel, so I decided to come to you for help. You see, something is about to go wrong.
2: Oh, really?
0: His name is William Bendix.
2: Well, just what is your problem with this, Mr. Bendix?
0: Well, all he can think of, Miss Falkenberg, is women. Women, women, women. You know, all such men should be put in a sanitarium immediately.
2: Oh, but you can't do that. We need the Army, Navy, and Marines right now.
0: Yes, well, of course, I see your point, yes. You know, nevertheless, we've got to do something about this boss of mine. It's vital to GI Journal.
2: Well, what can I do?
0: Well, I have a little plan, Miss Fortenberg. Do you speak Spanish?
2: I can say, si, senor.
0: Yes, but I wouldn't advise it around Mr. Bendix.
2: Don't worry. I'm also an expert on hand-to-hand combat.
0: Well, that's splendid, I say, yes. Now, all you have to do, you know, is impersonate one of those local senoritos. Turn all your thumb on Mr. Bendix, then give him the brussel.
2: I see. Make him hate Latin American women, huh?
0: Exactly. It's a little like trying to make a seal swear or fit, but I think you can do it.
2: Well, I'll certainly try. Of course, it isn't going to be easy making love to him and forcing him to keep his distance at the same time.
0: Well, but it is somewhat of a problem, but, Hey, look out. Here he comes. You're on your own, Mr.
2: Bendix. I love that place. Woo-hoo! Buenas noches, hombre, mozo.
1: Well, well, well. How are you, Dave? What's cooking?
2: You, I think, soon.
1: Oh, you mean that you and I should become friends, eh?
2: Oh, pues mira, hombrecito, te quiero decir que eres el hombre más hermoso de mi vida, mi salita, mi chino.
1: Boy, what a shame that you go through down here to say yes.
2: Did anyone ever tell you that you are very, very handsome, senor?
1: No.
2: My, what honest people in America. But I think you are beautiful. Mi amor, oh, those eyes, so clear, so lovely, so neat, so kissable.
1: You think I'm kissable, huh?
2: Oh, si, pues luego. Wouldn't you like to kiss me?
1: Oh, boy, I'll say, come here, babe. Come here again.
2: You touch me and I'll scratch your eyes out.
1: Oh, please, mind the same door, babe. I'll see you around.
2: Oh, but where are you going, Gilioso? I couldn't stand it if you left.
1: Huh?
2: Oh, caramba, how I would love to have you crush me in your big, strong arms and smother me with hot, burning kisses.
1: Well, here I come.
2: You lay a hand on me and I'll scream for the police.
1: Well, this is a very peculiar country to get down here. Look, babe, make up your mind, will you? Where I come from, the Danes don't act like this. They just say no, and that's the end of it.
2: But some of them must say yes to a big, beautiful, gorgeous caballero like you, huh?
1: Oh, there you go again. But I'm getting tired of this. I want to know right now, once and for all, how do we say?
2: Very well, I will tell you.
1: All right.
2: I love you. I adore you. I despise you. You are beautiful. Kiss me. Don't you dare. I hate you. I love you. Kiss me. Kiss me. Kiss me. Go away.
1: What a revolting development this is. That settles it. This game has definitely blown her enchilada.

0: this is a fine situation, I must say, sir. We came down here to get some local color for our GI German. So far, we haven't a thing.
1: Yeah, I know, but we'll get some today.
2: Wait, senor. I know how you can get some local color and spend it there very pleasantly besides.
1: Well, so do I, but how are we going to get in the street there?
3: Oh, Senorita Romay does not mean that, senor. She means the bullfight.
1: Oh, say, that's right. There is a bullfight today. And tonight they're holding one of them big Spanish fiestos.
3: You mean fiesta?
1: Well, my Spanish ain't what it used to be.
0: And it used to be deplorable. Well, we better get started if we're going to the bullfight.
3: Well, here we are at the arena.
0: Yes, perhaps it'd be a good idea to interview one of the bullfighters before the fight, sir. Get his personal story for our paper.
1: Now, let's wait till after the fight, huh?
2: Sometimes after the fight, there is no one to interview except the bull.
1: Yeah, see, that's right. And if the bull had a tough fight, he might be too pooped out to talk, too.
3: Well, here is the dressing room of the bravest, most fearless toreador these countries have ever seen.
2: Yes, I have heard of him. He is magnifico, daring, and so handsome.
1: Well, great, I'll get it, sir.
4: Hello.
1: Hey, ain't you an American?
4: Oh, it's
0: Tell me, what are you doing down here, Seth?
4: Oh, I'm on a furlough. See, I got a 3-day stay pat. I'm on a 24-hour leave. See, I got permission from the commanding officer. Let's not get nosy, bub.
1: We didn't expect to find a guy like you in a bull ring.
4: Well, I'm the head courier. There's never been a better manager. I'm the best picker. Well, somebody's got to sweep up after the bull.
1: Oh, so that's what you do, huh?
4: Well, up till now. But this afternoon, they're going to make me a today, a fighter, he's the meanest bull who ever is. He's a wicked, he's nasty.
3: Oh, my goodness. I bet you're very frightened.
4: Who, me? How'd you know?
3: Oh, Senor Sack, you are making fun. Surely a big, strong, brave, handsome devil like you is not afraid of a little fool.
4: I was kidding. I ain't scared. See, I got it all figured out. I'll be just stand there in the center of the ring, and we'll be when the bull comes out, snorting and waving the horns at me. I'll raise my trusty sword, and I'll plunge over the fence.
3: Oh, I'm sure you will be victorious, senor. And when you are, I will go out with you tonight to the fiesta.
2: Oh, no. I will go with him to the fiesta.
3: No, I will.
2: I will.
3: I will.
4: Fight over me, girls. I love it.
1: Hey, yeah, wait a minute. Look over there. They're carrying out the corridor from the last fight on a stretcher.
2: Oh, my. The bull must have got him with his horns. It happens all the time.
4: Well, how long?
1: You're on now.
4: Oh, no, I ain't. You're not getting me to go yet.
2: Oh, come on, Sasha. Be brave.
5: Yes. Show us what you are made of.
1: Don't worry, he will.
4: Well, is this Give me a little push, will you?
0: Well, goodbye, my boy. You better leave me your dog tag.
4: See you later.
0: Well, there he goes.
2: He's walking into the center of the big ring. Here comes the bull!
0: The fight is starting. Fight, wasn't it?
1: Look, they're carrying him out. Here he comes.
2: Oh, Senor Sack, speak to me. Say something. Tell me, Senor, where did the bull get you?
4: He got me to the house of the border.

0: Senorita Falkenberg. We're on our way home again. Sorry I didn't get to know a real Spanish dame like you a little better.
1: Still, I'll let you in on a little secret. I'm as American as you are. The whole thing was a gag.
0: How do you like that? And all the time I thought you were a real senior. Well, there's still one genuine Spanish tamale around here. Rina Romay. Hey, Rina, come here.
2: You call me?
0: Yeah. I got the news for you. Pink Fortenberg isn't really Spanish. She talks English better than I do, almost.
2: Are you kidding? Who doesn't?
0: What was that?
2: You heard me. Hit the road, fat boy.
3: How do you like that?

0: This is Bill Bendix, gang, and before we close up the GI Journal for the night, I want to thank our star reporters, Jinx, Lena, Arthur Treacher, Timmy Greer, and the Coast Guardsman, and Private Ted Sack Mel Blanche. And I also want to put in one final plug for GI Bonds and Soldier Savings, see? When you get back, maybe you'd like to take a trip south of the border, see? Do a little traveling the easy way. Well, that'll take a kitty, so put some aside every payday, see?
1: It's here.
0: Come on, gang.

And now, tonight's presentation of radio's outstanding theater of thrills, Suspense. Tonight, we bring you a story of Christmas shopping and a present that went astray. We call it A Present for Benny. So now, starring Jack Crucian, here is tonight's suspense play, A Present for Benny.

0: tiny lamb. They've got a gorgeous ermine on sale at Halgrim's. Just gorgeous. Look.
1: Later. Give me the rest of the mail.
0: Mm.
1: And not the bills.
0: Sure, baby doll. Oh, honey pot, it's gorgeous.
1: Mm-hmm.
0: Like the stuff you got in that big job last month.
1: Mm-hmm. I got
0: something wrong, lover?
2: Shut up.
3: You call me, boss?
2: Who called you? You want to get thrown out the window?
0: He's all upset, Swifty, on account of a letter.
2: Sure, I'm upset. You listen to this. Dear Ricky, I'm sending you this letter like kind of a Xmas greeting. I got a holiday feeling in me, so I'm going to give you the news straight. Me and my boys is the ones who hijacked that load of furs from you last month because you were a dirty, no-good fake. I'm stating to you that there ain't no room for the two of us in this town. So me and the boys is moving you out. You were a big chiseler, and if you don't drop dead when you read this, me and the boys will pump you full of lead next time we see you. Yours truly, and a Merry Xmas, Machine Gun Benny.
4: He's a dirty rat.
0: Baby, honey, you could give it to me for Christmas. It's only 2 G's, and it's just gorgeous.
2: Look, will you shut your trap? I got enough trouble.
4: Boss, what are you going to do?
2: What do you think? Go call the boys.
4: Sure.
2: No. Wait a minute. We got to do this careful. We don't want no open war, you know what I mean?
4: Yeah, I know what you mean, boss.
2: Just a couple of us. See, 2 good heads, and you and me. Yeah, that's the best.
4: Yeah, sure, that's the best.
2: Uh-huh. Artie the Grunt. Artie. And No Nose Firebush, that's it, just them.
4: Artie the Grunt and No Nose Firebush. Okay, Rick.
2: That small-time thing. Sure, there's room for only one of us, and he's going to find out which one it is.
0: You tell him, honey lamb.
2: Didn't I tell you to make me a drink?
0: No.
2: You calling me a liar?
0: Honey lamb, I ain't calling you a liar. You never told me to make you a drink, did he, Swifty?
2: I told you to make me a drink a minute ago.
0: I got ears. You never
2: told me. I'm telling you again, go make me a drink.
0: Okay. Big thing. They're giving orders like a general or something.
2: And don't get so smart! Dumb dame. Okay, Swifty. You get the boys over here. We got to have us a conference.

0: All right, now, the way I see it, it's Machine Gun Benny or me, see? And it's gonna be me.
1: Yeah, right. Yeah.
0: Sure, boss. He wants trouble. He found the right party.
1: You want we should go over and rub him out, boss?
0: What's the matter with you, no-nose? He may be stupid, but he ain't dumb. Yeah, that's what he figures. We'll go gunning on him. That's what he figures, see?
1: Yeah.
0: So we ain't gonna. We're gonna play it smart. Artie.
1: Huh?
0: You got any ideas?
2: I do.
0: No-nose?
1: Well, cheap, boss, you don't want to use no choppers. Gee, how about a good old ride?
0: Dope. How you gonna get at him for a ride? What a dope.
3: I'm love.
0: What? Look, don't bother me, will you?
3: I got just a present I'm gonna buy you.
0: Good. That's good. Now shut up, boss.
4: I got a thought. Maybe we could send this bomb a bomb, maybe, huh?
0: You can't send no bomb through the mail. You know that. It's against the law. Ain't you guys got any... Whoa, wait a minute.
4: Yeah?
0: I got something.
4: What, boss?
0: How's about we could send him a little present, huh?
1: What do you want you should send him a present for?
0: A Xmas present. See, all wrapped up with paper and ribbon and everything. Nice box about this big and this wide. And when he opens it, boom.
4: But, boss, you just said we couldn't send him...
0: Not through the mail. From the store. Hey, Mill. Mill... What's the name of that store you always buy in at?
3: Halgrim. Oh. Hey, you're going to buy me that island?
0: Go make me a drink. Make for the boys, too.
3: Oh, gee whiz. Okay.
0: Halgrim's, yeah, that's the place. Real high class.
1: Yeah, I like that. I like that. Merry Christmas, Benny. Boom.
0: Good.
4: Boss, you figure he'll fall for this, you figure?
0: Sure he would. We get the store to deliver it. How's he going to suspect?
1: Well, how are we going to get him to deliver it, boss?
0: We don't worry about now. It gets delivered. Artie.
2: Mm-hmm.
0: You got the makers for a bomb.
2: Sure.
0: The old-fashioned kind. You know, a lot of broken glass and nails.
2: Of course, sure.
0: What'd he say?
4: Yeah, he says he can make it.
0: Oh, okay. Now, you take care of that, and I want it day after tomorrow.
2: All right.
0: And you make it a ticker, see, but don't set nothing till we're ready.
2: Yeah.
4: Rick, I got to hand it to you. You're a genius.
0: Yeah.
4: You are a genius. Boys, ain't he a genius?
2: Yeah. Gee,
1: he's got the Christmas spirit, too. It's better to give than to receive.
0: Okay, now shut up. We got to figure out a plan for the store to deliver it.
1: Yeah, we got to figure.

0: honey lamb, ain't you coming to bed?
1: No, I ain't coming to bed.
0: But it's 2 a.m. I'm tired.
1: Go make some coffee.
0: Honey.
1: Sandwiches, too. I'm hungry.
0: Why don't you finish thinking tomorrow so I can get some sleep?
1: Don't you never think about nothing else but sleeping?
0: Sure. I've been thinking all day about that ermine and Halgrim's I was telling you of.
1: Baby, oh. Baby. I love you, baby. I love you,
0: too, honey lamb. So why don't we
2: Hey,
0: just
2: snap out of it, boys. Come on, wake up. Quit it. Hey, wake up.
3: Fellas.
1: Huh? I got it.
2: What?
1: Milner's going to get an ermine from Halgrim.
0: Oh, baby doll,
1: lover. Will you get your claws off of me and make some coffee? Now listen, boys. Here's how we do it.

0: gorgeous, honey. Oh, just simply gorgeous.
1: Feel the pelt. Notice the sheen.
2: I thought that I seen it. Two G's is too much. I'll give you 1,500.
1: Oh, I'm sorry, sir. It's been marked down from 32. We positively cannot sell it for under 2,000. Now, we have a nice mink for 1,500.
0: Oh, Ricky, honey, don't be chintzy. It's Christmas.
2: Will you shut your mouth and go buy your old lady something? I'll see you at the house.
0: Ain't you gonna buy it? It's so gorgeous.
2: For 1,500, I'll buy it. For two, I ain't interested, and I'll beat it.
0: Oh, gee. Okay. But don't go buying me no lousy mink. You know it gives me the hives.
2: She'll never doll. Okay, wrap it up.
1: You'll take the ermine, sir?
2: Sure I'm taking it. I want to surprise her. Here. One. Two G's.
1: Oh, yes, sir. Thank you, sir. Would you like it wrapped as a gift for the lady?
2: Yeah, I want it in the box with lots of ribbon and Xmas junk all over, you know. And I want you should give me another box the same size, see? Ribbons and everything. It's going to be kind of an Xmas joke on a pal. You get what I mean? Empty box, you know. Oh, and give me a couple of cards to write on.
1: Yes, sir. Will you have them sent?
2: No, I'll take them both with me.
1: Well, it'll just take a few minutes, sir.
2: So I'll wait. Hey, Artie, when you got the timer set for it to go off? What'd he say?
3: He says he's got it set for 23 hours. It'll go off at 4 o'clock tomorrow afternoon.
2: Yeah, what happens if he opens it before? What'd he say?
3: He says it'll go off anyway.
2: Oh, that's good. Nice work, Artie, nice work. Hey, I bet you he opens it. Don't worry, I bet he ain't got no patience. For instance, he gets a big tree beginning of December. All the trimmings, his pals around him, a couple of cases of old stag. Christmas presents mean something to a guy like that.
3: It is going to this year, that is for sure.
4: Okay, here's yours.
2: All right, now you carry Swifty and I'll take the ermine home.
3: All right, sure, boss.
2: Yeah, hang on. Now you know what you got to do.
3: I am to take the farm back to the store. There, I'm going to find a guy what sold you the ermine.
2: Yeah, and a Mr. Minchie.
3: Minchie.
2: Yeah.
3: Then I give him the bomb and I tell him that he's to send it on to Benny.
2: And you tell him it's the gag that I was talking about. You give him a C note for doing you the favor.
3: I got it.
2: Okay. Artie, when you get through cleaning up, come over to my place. We'll play some poker tonight, okay?
4: Yeah.
2: See you, Artie. he's a good boy, that Artie. You know, I'm going to get him one of them new 45s for Xmas.
3: Hey, that'd be nice, boss. He sure likes them. Me, I like a 38 better. Don't make as big a hole, but it don't weigh you down so much. You know what I mean?
2: Yeah, I know what you mean. Here, will you hold my box a minute? I want to get a cigarette.
3: Sure, boy.

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0: Benny, he was not kidding about his getting you.
1: And me. I wasn't kidding about getting him. I wait 5 minutes, and you take the bomb down the store like I said.
0: Boss? Which one of you got? You got the bomb or Mills Erman?
1: Oh, sure, I know. You were holding him when we hit the dirt. I just picked one up, we come back in here.
0: They sure do look alike.
1: Listen, you stupid dope. You got to mix up the packages.
0: But boss, what with a chopper going? I just didn't notice.
1: Oh, I ought to give you such a hit. What are we going to do now?
0: You got me, but I guess they weigh about the same. So we cannot tell that way. Boss, maybe we should have put different colored ribbons on them so as we could tell.
1: Now you're getting smart. Now he thinks of it. Oh, come on.
0: We're going back up to Artie's?
1: Yeah, he'll open them up, find them one with the bomb, and then we'll wrap them up again.
0: Oh, sure, Rick. Sure.
1: That's Benny. You know, I should have rubbed him out a long time ago.
0: You know, boss, I sure wish I could be there and see his face when he opens up the bomb.
1: Yeah.
0: You know, it's too bad he will not get time to read the card, so with his rub.
1: Artie, open up. It's Rick.
2: You got some trouble?
0: Yeah, we had some trouble. Benny and some of his boys as we was walking out. They missed.
1: Well, we ain't gonna. Jerky here got the packages mixed up, though. You gotta open up and see which is which.
2: Huh?
1: Well, come on.
2: Well, you're down in the room.
1: So open it up so it don't blow up.
2: You can't.
1: What do you mean you can't? What are you, nuts? How am I gonna know which one you send that rat?
2: Well,
0: boss. Boss, maybe we could have thrown the bomb in the river. Then it would be okay.
1: Oh, sure. Oh, boy. What a schnook. We throw the Erman in the river, too. What? You know which is the bomb?
0: I forgot that.
1: On account of you, I'm going to be out 2 G's. And you know what? It comes out of your cut on the next job we do. We got to send both boxes to Benny now. Well,
0: boss, maybe the Erman won't blow up when he does. And then we can take it back from his tomato after he is buried.
1: Swifty, do me a favor. Stop making me feel so good before I kick your brains in. Now, look, you take them boxes back to the store. Get them sent out right away, you hear? I don't want no innocent people hurt when it goes off.
0: You just leave it to me, boss.
2: Oh, good, go.
1: What'd he say?
0: He says you really got a heart, boy.
1: Oh. And don't either of you say nothing about the arm in the mill, see, or I'll have to get her another one.
0: Oh, I won't say nothing.
2: Me neither.
1: Okay, Swifty. Now, get going. I'll see you both back at my place.

0: get you, honey baby?
1: Yeah.
0: Oh, me and Nono's just having a game with you, and I couldn't wait for you to get back to you. I love you. Did you get it?
1: What?
0: The Iman.
1: No. Go make me a drink.
0: Oh, baby lamb. You didn't really? Oh, you're kidding. You're going to make it a surprise.
1: It ain't going to be no surprise on account of I didn't get it. Now go make me a drink. Hey, Nono's.
2: Yeah, boss.
0: Gee, I bought you a pretty... Oh, well, you're sure going to look like something in it. Oh, wait till you see.
1: Okay, okay.
0: Guess what I got you, guess.
1: Look, I don't feel like no games. It's been a tough day. I'm tired. Do me a favor, make me a drink, then go to a movie or something, will you?
0: Gee.
3: Yeah, Rick?
1: Where was I? Oh, yeah. Look, you better call the rest of the boys and tell them that Benny's our gunner for us. Tell them to stay hid out until they hear from me, see, and I don't want no trouble with the D.A. He's up for re-election.
3: You got Benny's presence sent off okay, huh?
1: Yeah. Boy, when he croaks, he'll die laughing if he opens the other box first.
3: The other box?
1: Yeah, I'll tell you about it when Mill's gone out. Oh. Yeah.
4: Boss, this is Swifty.
1: Yeah?
4: You've got nothing to worry about. Everything is taken care of. The stuff goes off the first thing in the morning.
1: Okay, come on back.
4: Sure, Rick. I just thought that you should like to know. So long.

0: Marty, what do you call these?
1: Well, like what?
0: I asked for 3-minute boil. These ain't even born yet.
1: Well, cook us your meal, huh?
0: Ain't you never going to learn how to boil an egg?
2: I'll fix you some more.
0: I ain't hungry. Forget it. Artie.

0: What time is it, Lucille?
1: No, it ain't, Artie. It's 1:30, boss.
0: Benny should have got the bomb by now.
1: Of course, you want I should call him and kind of ask after his health?
0: No. If he ain't got it yet, he might get suspicious. Oh, boy, it's waiting. You know, it's making a nervous wretch out of me.
1: Take it easy. It'll go off.
2: If you don't want eggs, honey, how about some nice hot coffee, lover?
0: Okay.
2: You'll feel better when you see what I've got for you. They're sending it today.
0: Yeah, okay.
1: Should I open it, boss?
0: Yeah, I'll cover you.
2: Oh, you're so nervous all of a sudden this morning, honey.
0: All right, I'm nervous.
3: Well, who is it?
4: No.
0: I'll let him in.
5: What do you say, boss?
0: What's in the package?
5: Oh, this? Well, it just come up for you from Holgram's. Elevator was bringing it up.
2: Oh, now, don't you spoil it, honey lamb. That's my present to you. You can take the wrapping paper off, but you can't open the box. We got to put it under the tree when we get the tree.
1: Hey, boss.
0: Huh?
1: That box looks awful familiar.
0: Yeah. Mill, you sure you bought this yesterday?
2: Sure.
1: Looks just like the ones we sent to Benny, don't it? Same size, same ribbon, same everything. It kind of makes you wonder.
2: Don't be silly. They got millions of boxes like this. Oh, it happens there's something very special in there for my sweetie lamb.
0: What's in it?
2: Go ahead and open it. Go ahead.
0: No, I'll wait. I ain't like Benny. I can wait.
2: Oh, honey, you open it. It's okay. I'll get you something else to open on Christmas.
1: Oh, sure. Why not, boss? You need something to make you feel good.
0: I feel good now. I don't want to feel no better.
2: Oh, and I thought you'd like it so much, you'd go with me and maybe buy a chinchilla they got on sale at Holgram's. It's only $1,500, just what you wanted to pay for the ointment. I like chinchilla.
5: Come on, boss, open it up.
0: Open. All right, I'll open it. Hey, Swifty, go get it.
1: Sure, boss.
2: Oh, I can't wait for the lid to come off.
1: Yeah? Ooh.
3: Yeah. Oh, yeah. Yeah? Now, well, wait a minute. Boss? It's that guy at the store, Holgram.
0: Oh, Minchie?
3: Yeah.
2: You want me to open it for you, honey?
0: No. Yeah.
6: Mr. McQueen?
0: Yeah.
6: This is Mr. Minchie in the fur department at Holgram's.
0: So?
6: Mr. McQueen, I'm terribly sorry, but I think there's been a mistake.
0: What kind of mistake? What do you mean?
6: A little confusion, but I'm sure it can be easily rectified. Your wife bought something for you yesterday, which was to be delivered this morning.
0: Yeah, it's already come.
6: Yes, well, there seems to have been an error made in the shipping department, a matter of mislaid address slips. Now, I wonder if you'd mind opening the package which you just received. Or perhaps, since it's a Christmas parcel and a surprise for you, no doubt, your wife would rather do it.
0: Well, why? What's wrong with it?
6: Well, you see, those two boxes which your man brought in yesterday afternoon haven't gone out yet. They were to be sent to Mr. Benjamin Mollusk, I believe it is.
0: Yeah?
6: I think the gift which you have is one of those, and, well, yours is his. That is, if you follow me. Now, if you'd open it, I'm sure...
1: Boss, there's something wrong?
5: Hey, you're pale. You sick?
0: What's the time?
1: It's 1:45.
2: Ain't you gonna open your present?
0: Don't nobody touch that box. It's loaded.
5: The bomb?
0: Yeah, the bomb.
1: Well, of course, it could have been this.
0: You shut up, Swifty. I got enough trouble without her hearing that.
1: Oh, yeah. I get you.
2: Are you talking about me?
0: Well, get that thing out of here. Get it down to the store. They got to send a special messenger. Let him send all three boxes to that punk, Benny. Well, what do I care? Maybe I should send him a Cadillac to go with it. You know what I think? I think it'd be cheaper to kill myself.

0: can't afford baby.
1: Where's that Swifty?
0: Don't worry, he'll be here.
2: Maybe Benny got him.
1: Yeah, maybe I should have sent you and Artie with him. Get it, Artie. No noise of me will cover you.
3: It's me, Artie. Swifty. Open up. Boss, I have got it all straightened out. Everything is okay. Boss, don't dope those guys down at the store.
1: What's that?
3: This? Oh. This is your present that Mill got for you. I told you they have got it all straightened out okay now. You know, it's Christmas rush. Everybody's meshuga, you know? So now they have found the right slips, wrapped up the boxes again, and Benny's presents have been delivered right now, and this one, this is yours.
1: You're sure this time? Are you sure?
3: Boy, would I make a lie out of myself? This box you can open. I guarantee it.
0: Yeah, because you might not like the color I got you. So I wish you would open it. And if it ain't right, we can take it back this afternoon and you can change it and maybe take a look at chinchillas I was telling you about.
1: Yeah, this time I'm going to wait. When Benny blows up, I open it. What's the time?
3: That's 2:58.
1: You sure? Is your watch right?
3: Well, boss, I just call a tomato on the telephone and gives you the time.
0: Honey Pot, you're too nervous. This ain't like you. Here, I'll open it for you.
4: Mill, you quit that.
3: Oh, boss.
5: Oh, sure, take it easy, boss. You're all right.
0: Oh, I bet you're just going to love it. I just bet.
5: It's about Benny. He opened it. What do you bet?
3: Wham, right through the wall.
1: Yeah?
6: Rick, this is Machine Gun Benny.
1: Benny.
6: Listen, pal, I feel like a dirty rat. That's what I feel like, a dirty rat. When I think what I tried to do to you yesterday, and all the time you was making never minds with the presents, which I and my girl are right now wearing, I tell you, I could eat mud.
1: Yeah.
6: She says she never seen such a ointment. And the robe, oh, it's the greatest. Old pal, I am a heel. But it ain't too late to change. Hey, what do you say we bury the hatchet, eh?
1: Yeah.
6: I'll split with you on the furs I hijacked from you. And we're partners, you and me. Run the town together. What do you say, eh?
1: Yeah.
6: All right. So, you and Mill and your boys come on over and partake of some Xmas cheer. You hear me, boy? You're a great guy, Rick. The greatest. So long, pal. Merry Xmas.
1: So long.
2: Benny, huh?
1: Yeah.
7: This one's the bomb?
1: Yeah.
7: Too bad.
1: What's the time?
3: It's 4:03.
1: 3 after. Artie, the time has come and gone. How come it didn't go off?
7: Look a moment over the cliff.
1: What do you say?
3: He says he did not want to blow nobody up so near to Christmas.
1: Then what's in the box?
7: I'll go show.
1: Huh?
3: He's going to show it.

which Jack Crucian starred in tonight's presentation of A Present for Benny. Next week, a charming fantasy about a small boy who discovered a new world and lived forever after in its enchantment. We call it The Cave. That's next week on...

0: Suspense is produced and directed by Anthony Ellis, who also wrote tonight's script. 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Featured in the cast were Stacey Harris, Eve McVeigh, Benny Rubin, Junius Matthews, and Joseph Kern.
1: Time's growing short for the youngsters to write to Bing Crosby. The deadline for postmarked letters is Thursday, December 15th, midnight. All your youngster has to do is write a letter to Bing telling what Christmas means to me. 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The winner will read his letter in person when America Sings with Bing Christmas Eve on CBS Radio. 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

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Number 417 Sherry Street is a standard speakeasy. The help is paid in cash. The books are burned at the end of the month. Every week, we use 30 cases of booze and a pound of coffee. After salaries, there's gas and lights and a payoff to the Prohibition Boys. In Kansas City, the price is good. For $100, they steer in the drunks and make one raid a year. The place is run by George Lupo. He's a quiet little guy who wouldn't give you the sweat off an ice pitcher. The beer's green and the gin's as young as yesterday and the music's loud. I'm Pete Kelly. I play cornet. We start every night about 10 o'clock and we play till they sweep out the broken glass. Well, we don't draw any customers. We don't chase any away. The music is straight New Orleans. Started in the front parlors of Storyville and drifted up north. Some of it laid over in Chicago. That's where I got on. Wrote it out here with a piano player named Augie. Well, he's still with the band, but last night he was barely with it. We took a break about 11. Augie was late getting back. Might as well have stayed in there because he kept looking around the room, and the way the piano sounded, you'd think he had on a catcher's mitt.

0: All right, that'll do it. Let's get off for a while, huh?
1: Sorry, Pete. Running a little behind you, mate.
0: You haven't left the station. What's the matter, Augie?
1: I'm nervous. Take a look around. Near the door, back this way. What's the
0: top? Well, forget it. Have Jake open a couple of windows. Take a walk. Get yourself in shape.
1: Not till I find out which way to fall. Boys are here for heavy duty. I learned that out in the kitchen.
0: Now, let's duck behind the stand. All right, what about it?
1: You know Dutch Courtney?
0: I drink his beer, that's all.
1: Well, somebody shot Courtney up tonight out near Highway 40.
0: That's too bad. He'd have drawn a good crowd downtown. Who killed him?
1: I don't know, but whoever he is in for a big night. The police are trying for him. So is his partner.
0: We'll let him play. How does our place fit into it?
1: I couldn't guess, but we'll find out soon. See the big guy that just walked in the door?
0: Yeah, boss cop?
1: Almost. It's Eddie Newman. That's Courtney's partner.
0: Come on, we better get back on the stand.
2: Kelly.
0: Yeah.
2: My name's Newman. Come on, son.
0: Well, we're due to play.
2: I'll hear you later. Come on. Hear about Dutch Courtney? Pick him out of the mud tonight.
0: Means nothing to me.
2: Does to me. Dutch was a friend.
0: Well, if it'll help, cry.
2: I'm short on time, Kelly. Now give me a rundown on Gus Trudeau.
0: There's nothing to say. He played for a while and he went to the boneyard.
2: You know him. You know his sister.
0: You'll have to ask Courtney about that. I haven't seen her since the old days.
2: You knew Gus well enough to figure he didn't like Dutch Courtney. He didn't like him 1 pound.
0: Well, you can't blame him. Dutch sidestepped and paid Trudeau's way to jail.
2: Bookkeeping. I don't know anything about it.
0: All right, look, Newman. You're on the wrong track. This is a job killing. Your boy got frisky and somebody sent down a Chicago gun. The price tag shows.
2: Sorry, Trudeau's my pick.
0: What'd he hit him with? A high-powered rifle? Gus Trudeau's away up in Leavenworth.
2: He used to be. Gus went over the wall this morning. When he shows up, I want him.
0: Well, why pick me?
2: I'll ask around. He'll head for you. He's broke. He'll need train fare.
0: No, not if he killed Dutch Courtney with somebody. He'll give him a railroad. When they dragged the Blues out of the back room and moved him up front, there were three of the best leading the parade. They were all blowing cornets. One was Buddy Bolden, one was King Oliver, and the other was Gus Trudeau. Oh, he was a lot of music, but not much man. He picked me up on a union date on the south side of Chicago and taught me how to play. He got into me for a Boston three-star cornet and gin for the rest of his life. When he got down to running errands for Dutch Courtney, I left for Kansas City. A couple of months later, Courtney needed a patsy, and Trudeau was it. He wound up with a 5-year stand at Leavenworth. But Gus never felt right unless he was in trouble. Only this time, he cut me in for a piece, too. Well, I picked up a drink at the bar and fought my way back to the stand.
1: Anything wrong?
0: No. Did you finish the set?
1: One more to go, Jazzy.
0: All right, let's do it.
1: What's wrong, Pete?
0: A friend of ours killed Dutch Courtney. Jasmine.

0: All right, let's get off for a while.
1: Now, who did you say killed Dutch Courtney?
2: That's Trudeau.
1: What with? Brad? Trudeau's in jail.
2: No, not since this morning.
3: Which one of you is killing?
2: I am.
3: Friend of yours in town wants to see you right away.
2: Who is it?
3: He's waiting up at your room.
2: Did he give a name?
3: Just Gus.
2: An hour later, I was still looking for an out. It was a little after 2 a.m. Our base man, Red, loaned me his car keys, and I slipped out. I got on to 12th Street and picked up his Erskine coupe and headed up for my room. All the way out Grand Avenue, the streetlights were spinning the rest of New Year's alone. Some guys with wide brooms were pushing at the confetti, and the fog was loafing down in Washington Square. When I got to my place, I parked the car in back and headed up the stairs. College kids down at the end of the hall had their door open. Their party sounded young. I was looking for Gus when I opened the door, but he had a substitute. I knew her way back at 18th and Halstead. She was pretty and the fastest friend in town. That must have been a long time ago, because somewhere along the line, she'd run into a batch of Wednesday weekends. She wasn't pretty anymore.
4: Hello, Pete.
2: Where's your brother?
4: I don't know where Gus is. That's why I'm here. I knew you'd be the first one he'd come to.
2: Yeah. Now, what about the break?
4: I was up to see him 2 weeks ago. He didn't say anything about it. Pete, we've got to help him.
2: I've been hearing that since I met him.
4: You're the only one who remembers, Pete. You're the only one who cares.
2: Yeah, well, a lot of people care now. Eddie Newman wants him. The cops are looking hard.
4: I've got to find him before they do. You got to help Pete.
2: He was supposed to meet me. That's all I know. I'll wait for him.
4: He needs a hand, Pete. He's in deep.
2: Yeah, well, he's always in deep. Now, you do what you want, Madge. I ran front for Gus too long. I'm out of the habit now.
4: Please.
2: Gus wants cover. He can look for a police station.
4: Gus can get away. Some money and a car. That's all he needs.
2: It's going to take more than that to get out. Every cop in town's working tonight.
4: Oh, give him a chance, Pete. Help him.
2: No, no, thanks.
4: Gus has been good to you, Pete. He taught you music. He's been nothing but good to you.
2: I'm paid up. I bought his gin for 5 years.
4: And do it for me. For what I used to be with.
2: No, it's old. It was 80 years ago. I can't help this.
4: Do it for me. I haven't changed that much.
2: I have.
4: You're still the same.
2: You've been working at it.
4: You remember.
2: Yeah.
4: It's the same, Petey. Just like the first time.
2: You never had a first time. How about a drink?
4: Will you help me, Pete? Find Gus. Get him out of town.
2: All right, $10. As far as I go, $10 and a quarter. Now I'm getting off.
4: Where are you going?
2: Back to work. Tell Gus to take care of himself.
4: Hold it right there, Pete.
2: You stay too long in Chicago, Madge.
4: I bought the gun in Kansas City. Don't go for the door.
2: You better give it to Gus. He may need it.
4: We're going to find him. You're going to help me.
2: All right, come on. Give me the gun, Madge.
4: If I shoot, it'll hurt.
2: Yeah. Come on, put it away, Madge.
4: Stop it.
5: Who is she?
2: Latrade. Who are you?
5: Cage. I work downtown on homicide. Who you got on your floor?
2: Madge Trudeau.
5: Tell me about her.
2: I knew her in Chicago. After that, I heard she did favors for Dutch Courtney. After that, I don't know.
5: Is she tired? What's she doing here?
2: Looking for Gus Trudeau.
5: Where is Gus?
2: I don't know. I've been asked that twice tonight. This is the third time I don't know.
5: You probably will.
2: Why? Why do I have to get into this?
5: Because you're Gus Trudeau's friend.
2: Then let's get him another one. I'm tired of the job.
5: I don't blame you, fella. You'll come out of this with a lot of trouble.
2: For instance.
5: I'll make it simple. If Gus Trudeau shows and you turn him over to Newman, we'll send you up as an accessory to murder. If he shows and you turn him over to us, Newman will probably kill you.
2: Oh, that's real good. In the meantime, what do you guys do for a living?
5: We're busy. We couldn't prove Newman kills him. It's after 2. Get back to that club.
2: We'll leave you here?
5: I got work to do.
2: Like what?
5: This woman. I'll see if I can get anything out of her.
2: Well, it's been done before, but I'll bet 10-1 in your case.
5: Go on back. Outside here.
2: Good night, cop. Leave the rugs. I left Cage standing in the middle of the room looking down at Madge Trudeau. He didn't watch me leave, but I figured it wouldn't be too long before he'd turn that gleam back on me. Well, I went back to 417 and ran into our piano man, Augie, outside in the alley trying to steal some clean air.
6: Happy holidays, Petey. How's Gus?
2: How did you see him?
6: I forget him. I got it all figured out for the two of us, Petey. Today we'll spend our time dodging destiny. We'll hit for some small back room. I'll bring the bottle goods and we'll live on gin and sauerkraut and make the walls sit up and listen. One horn, one piano. The blues, Petey. We'll ride them in the middle of next year.
2: All right, save it, will you? Just set me straight.
6: Right now, across the river, there's two places. The High Life Club or Fat Annie's.
2: You sure he's there?
6: That's what the word is. I'll pass the hat down at the Union Hall for both of you.
2: Is Gus alone over there?
6: He is now, but there's going to be a crowd.
2: What do you mean?
6: The told you.
2: Yeah.
6: When I didn't know when he gets back, I gotta tell him.
2: I knew it was a silly move. Newman had 100 guns on tour for Gus. Cage and the boys from headquarters were standing by for seconds. Helping Gus Trudeau was out of order, but I couldn't get one thing out of my mind. If Gus did kill Courtney, why didn't he pick up some travel money before he did it? I was backward. If you're going to hang up your pants, you take them off first. Well, it was about 3 a.m. when I got down to the river and crossed over to the Kansas side. The High Life Club was smoked up and had a little of everything, except Gus Trudeau. I looked in the kitchen and tried a back room. Then I went to the bar to see if I could drum up some talk. I had one taker, a boy with wavy black hair. He got up from a table of three others, walked over and sat down next to me.
7: Hello. Come in your office?
2: No, it's the first time.
7: Welcome, then. Buy you a drink?
2: No, I'm all set. Try one yourself.
7: Oh, I think drinking is all right, but I hate people who drink too much, don't you?
2: You work here?
7: Well, not regularly. Sometimes I dance and the other act doesn't show up. You here alone? Waiting for someone?
2: Waiting for a guy named Gus Trudeau.
7: You want his friend?
2: I'm it. Where is he?
7: He left a while ago. I'm not sure where he
2: went. Well, get sure. It's important.
7: I mentioned someone named Bethy.
2: All right, hold it.
8: Well, what are you here, Kelly?
2: All right, get away, Newman. Try another stool.
8: That's all do.
7: If he asks you to leave, I think you should leave.
8: Well, well. Quiet, boy. That's nice.
2: Leave him alone.
8: Who is he?
2: I never saw him before.
8: What's he know about Trudeau?
2: Nothing.
8: Don't kid me. You're not here to spend the time of day. You're here for Trudeau. You, little friend, where's Gus Trudeau?
7: I don't have to talk to you. I'm a guest in this place.
8: You're not anymore. Now climb down and head for that door, both of you. You
7: can't make us do that. We're not going to leave.
2: Split boat, Buster. I don't like the way he pushes.
8: That's right. Just walk. I'll bet you look good.
2: I knew right then. As we walked out, I knew Eddie Newman wasn't going to leave him alone. He was going to pick at him, whether he knew anything about Gus Trudeau or not. It was going to get messy. And the boy with the nice eyes was going to help. Outside, it wasn't snowing anymore, but the ground was covered right down to the river. The moon out, and it looked all right, if you like nature. We walked over toward a bunch of trees. Newman's car was parked there, a black touring sedan with a strong-arm guy in the back seat. There was another one sitting on the running board. He had a machine gun across his lap.
8: This'll do. All right. Now let's hear about Gus Trudeau.
7: I don't know anything about him. This man and I were just talking.
2: Go easy, Newman. I never saw him before.
8: Does he always talk to strangers? That he does.
7: None of your business.
8: Where's Gus Trudeau?
7: I wouldn't tell you. Suppose I knew, I wouldn't tell you.
8: Oh, yes, you would.
7: Get your hands off of me.
2: Stop pressing, Newman. You don't care about Trudeau now. You just don't like this guy.
8: Stay out, Kelly. Come here, you.
7: Kelly,
8: don't. Stop screeching. I'll break your arm off.
7: Keep your hands off of me, you big, dirty pig.
2: You're in trouble, fella. Shut up.
7: He is a pig. His hands are dirty and his teeth are dirty. I'll beat him and his clothes are dirty. Oh, that's right.
8: Now, lay there. All right, Dave, move in here. Back away, Kelly. You're up, choir boy.
7: Please, mister, do something. Don't let a thing like this happen.
8: It already has, Buster. Come on, Dave. It's getting cold.
2: Newman climbed into the car and they drove off. I stayed there a minute to look at the guy in the snow. Space was unmarked. I did him a favor. I rolled him over so it showed in the moonlight. I knew his mother'd want him to look good the night Eddie Newman's chopper squad cut him down. Well, the name Bessie had to mean Fat Annie's place up the river on the Kansas side. I made it there and found Bessie. She was back at the piano wandering around somewhere in the middle of the blues. You couldn't miss that voice if she took up yodeling. Bessie Smith.
9: Hi, Pete.
2: Hi, Bessie. What do you know?
9: Well, I'm back, Pete. You go up the stairs. The loft. Way up there at the top.
2: Thanks, Bessie.
9: Okay, Pete. All right, Bessie.
2: I felt my way out around back and up a couple of flights of stairs that didn't creak in time with the music. There was a door at the top. I pushed it open. He was hunched back on a pile of hay in the corner. He sat up and blinked a couple of times. There wasn't much left. Just a frame. And rattling around inside, a lot of tired echoes that wouldn't lay down and die. There was an empty gin bottle on the floor.
10: Katie, I knew you'd get here.
2: Yeah, well, they didn't make it easy.
10: You're looking good, Petey. Everything's 6-2 and even, huh?
2: You forget easy, Gus. You're in a jam. You broke jail.
10: Yeah, I told him all about you up there, Petey. I told him there's another Gus Trudeau blowing down in Kansas City. I'm proud of you, Petey.
2: Yeah, sure, Gus.
10: You're just like me, Petey. I told him all about you. You're the only good thing I ever done. I knew you'd come through. Car and some money, Pete. You'll do everything. You'll make it all new. Is it too much to ask? You tell me, Pete.
2: They want you for Dutch Courtney.
10: You know better, Pete. I didn't kill Dutch.
2: Well, you had a reason.
10: Did I? I forget.
2: He hung a frame on you, Gus. 5 years worth, remember?
10: I didn't kill Dutch. Get me a drink, boy.
2: No, not tonight.
10: Don't preach at me. Just something to help me all over.
2: Yeah, now come in out of the fog, Gus. You're going to get a drink or a train ticket for me. Take your pick, because it's the last time around.
10: Just listen to that. Bessie's still going strong, ain't she?
2: Yeah, and so are the cops. I got one idea for you, Gus. Get moving.
10: Remember Chicago, Pete? You and Madge. Chicago always liked me.
2: You checked out, Gus. Beiderbecke's got your chair.
10: They'll remember me and you, Pete. I found you when you were nothing.
2: What are you going to do? Where are you going?
10: I got it all set up. It's big and brand new. Place in Mexico.
2: Yeah?
10: The guy who bunked in my cell with me, his mother runs a place down there. It'd be just like it used to be.
2: Well, you won't get there on a gin bottle.
10: I got it set up, boy. A car and some money. It's not much to ask. Haven't got a drink, have you?
2: You can drink in Mexico. Where are you dreaming up the car and the dough?
10: It's fixed, boy. You just see this guy and tell him I'm ready. Abe Gaffney. He's got a place on Pershing Road. You know it?
2: Yeah, I know it. Abe's doing all this?
10: Just tell him I'm ready. How's Madge?
2: She's all right.
10: Come and see me, huh? It's hot down in Mexico.
2: It's hot here.
10: What's the matter, Pete? You ain't sore, are you?
2: No, I ain't sore. I'm just tired. I'll tell Gaffney and then I'm checking out. Goodbye, Gus.
10: You're not getting too big for your old friends, are you, boy?
2: Friends are like everything else, Gus.
10: Yeah?
2: They wear out on you. Wasn't any different than a dozen times before. I knew there wasn't very much left, but I wasn't looking for a second-rate ghost with an empty gin bottle. Well, I crossed the river to the Missouri side, headed down Main Street, and then I swung over toward Abe Gaffney's place on Pershing Road. It was pushing close to 5:30 a.m. Sun wasn't up yet, and the night was too tired to care. I pulled up in front of a Murad sign out in front of Gaffney's. Inside, a counterman with pimples and coffee was leaning on last night's paper. A beaded curtain shut off the hallway that led back to Gaffney's room.
11: You want something?
2: Yeah, Gaffney.
11: Not here.
2: Where do I find him?
11: I don't know.
2: I was supposed to meet him here.
11: That's so?
2: Look, this is Gaffney's place. Where is he?
11: I told you.
2: Now, listen, Junior. Maybe you think you do a good imitation of Calvin Coolidge, but I want an answer. Where's Gaffney?
11: What's your name?
2: Kelly.
11: You could have saved an argument this way. Through the curtain.
12: When do you go to bed, Kelly?
2: You still looking, Newman?
12: Still asking. Where's Guts?
2: I don't think he'd give me time to answer.
12: There's a good reason why I let you walk away tonight. I gave you 2 hours all by yourself on the Kansas side. I don't think you threw him away. You got a line on Gus Trudeau, and I want it.
2: I got nothing for you.
12: Don't be silly, Pete. The cops get him, or I do. He goes either way.
2: You get no help from me.
12: I don't want help. I want Gus. Now, come on! Come on! Come on, or I'll make you part of the wallpaper.
2: You better send for Dave.
12: I don't need it.
2: Oh. I think you do. Now, don't bother to get up. I'm leaving.
12: I don't believe it. Wasn't your turn, Kelly.
2: When I got up off the floor, the room was cold and the lights were out. Newman was gone, but I knew he was still in business. I knew if he didn't find Gus Trudeau this trip, he'd come back for me. Well, I got into Red's car and followed the radiator cap back to 417. I found off in back of the stand at breakfast.
6: Did you bring an egg, Petey? Kitchen's closed down.
2: Newman been back here?
6: I haven't noticed. You look abused.
2: Yeah. Did anybody say anything?
6: You missed. You heard the news?
2: What's that?
6: They found the guy who got Dutch Courtney. Called up by the name of Doyle. East St. Louis. Cops got the goods on him. Gun, fingerprint, the works.
2: What was his beef with Dutch?
6: Doyle owned East St. Louis. Dutch wouldn't believe it.
2: Leave it to Gus. There's a hole he'll fall in it.
6: Makes it easier, doesn't it? Newman will call his boys off now.
2: Somebody better tell him in a hurry.
6: Did you see Gus?
2: Yeah, I saw him. He's trying to get out of town.
13: He got you.
2: That's right.
13: They get me, Pete.
2: Well, you're a hard man to find.
13: Newman came in the front door. I went out the back. This won't take long. Car keys and money for Gus.
2: Oh, you got the wrong guy, Abe. I quit an hour ago.
13: Fight it out with yourself. Car's out in the alley. Gray Chandler. Tell Gus is low on gas.
2: Now, wait a minute. You can take this stuff to Gus. You know where he is.
13: No, thanks. You take care of Gus. He's an old friend.
2: What's the matter with you?
13: I hardly know him.
2: The clock over the bar said 6:15. We got back on the stand and started the last set. 80 pounds of stale cigarette smoke was holding up the ceiling, waving down in a dirty blue curtain over the dance floor. Behind the bar, one of the guys was wiping up. Two couples picked their way to the dance floor, pushed each other around a while, and finally gave up. Oh, the whole thing, it was all out of step. Wrinkled stockings, brown gardenias, torn paper hats, and Gus Trudeau. He walked in the door and stood off to one side, just back of the stage.
14: Hey, Pete, Gus got here. He's great now.
2: Don't make book on it. All right, last one. The blues and B flat.

0: right, that's it. Same call tonight, 10 o'clock. You can talk.
1: Pete! Pete! Over here!
2: I heard you. You sound good, Pete. Just what I told him up there. You're on your way, boy.
0: All right, now you heard it, Gus. Here's the money. In the car, please. I'll see you, Gus.
2: You know what I told him? Another Gus Trudeau is blown down in Kansas City.
0: Yeah, yeah.
2: All right, boy. Happy New Year.
3: Happy New Year, Gus.
2: Bye, Madge.
3: Hold it there, Pete. The family fight. Stay out.
0: I thought I took that gun away from you.
2: What's the matter, Madge? What are you doing?
3: Don't tell me that talk, Gus. Dutch can't hear you.
2: What do you mean, Madge?
3: You killed him. You blew your top and killed him just like you did everything else for me. You and that gin and that cheap brass horn of yours. You spared us all, Pete and me. You ran through the whole bunch till you got to Dutch.
2: I didn't do anything.
3: You killed Dutch Courtney. I loved him. I loved him enough to square it.
0: You got it wrong, Madge.
3: Goodbye, Gus. I'll tell him to throw your horn in after you.
0: Read the paper, Madge. You killed the wrong brother.
3: Stay away, Pete.
0: It's in the paper, Madge. A guy by the name of Doyle. He killed Dutch.
3: They're not sure. Are they?
0: They're sure.
3: What'll I do?
0: I got two things for you, Madge. And the car keys. Now, you see what you can do with 10 minutes start.
4: You didn't have anything more for Gus, did you, Pete?
0: No, I guess not.
4: Well, maybe.
0: Yeah, that's finally got out of town.

Pete Kelly's Blues, starring Jack Webb, and story by Jim Moser, music by Dick Cathcart, scoring by Matty Matlock. Pete Kelly's Blues is based on characters created by Richard L. Breen.

The Bob Hope Show. With Francis Langford, Jerry Colonna, Vera Vague, and Skinny Ennis and his orchestra. And now here he is, the star of the show,

Thank you. Thank you. All right, take the sign down. How do you do? How do you do, ladies and gentlemen? This is Bob broadcasting from the Yuma Army Airfield Hope. Well, here we are at the Yuma Army Air Base. This base is located on a mesa. Mesa, that's an Arizona goose pimple. But Yuma is really the Old West. I started to drag the skeleton of a cow off the sidewalk in Yuma, and the manager of the Western Union office came out and told me to get my own bicycle rack. Sneaks up on you, that joke, doesn't it? Aren't you sorry you didn't hide? But anyway, the weather here in Yuma is perfect, except for an occasional soft breeze. Soft breeze, that's a local expression meaning let's stand on the corner and watch the buildings go by. Yes, sir, this is the only place in the country where the hangars have more flying hours than the airplanes. I mean, it really gets hot here in Yuma. In fact, around here, you don't ask a guy what's cooking. You just say, how well done are you? I don't know how hot it gets in Yuma, but the other day I saw a rattlesnake, and he was crawling under a cow looking for a faucet marked cold. And Yuma is full of marriage parlors. Marriage parlor, that's sort of a booby trap. That is, if you're boob enough to open your trap in one. But the justices of the peace here charge as much as $5. They have to charge a little more to repair the skid marks on the carpet. One soldier got married in such a hurry that 2 days later, he and his bride were still going around trying to find a mutual friend to introduce him. And there's really a serious housing shortage here in Yuma. In fact, the other day, a B-17 dove a little too close to the ground, and before he could pull out of it, a real estate agent rented out the ball turret to a family from Oklahoma.

0: these boys here are waist gunners, and I found out why they're called waist gunners. On Saturday nights, that's what they go gunning for. Here's Skinny and his singing, gonna see my baby.
1: I'm gonna see my baby. 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

0: get back to the double track. 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When I get home on victory day.
1: Here comes those Andrews sisters.
2: The Andrews sisters.

0: common.
1: Why, it's the stagecoach.
2: He can't. Must have pushed the wrong pedal. Yeah, he won't roll. I'll stop him. I'll grab his tail and pull on it. Well, it'll come in handy for dusting the furniture.
3: This is where I get off, driver.
2: I'll open the door for you. Silly me. Wrong side.
1: Say, look who's coming up the path.
0: Why, it's a drag-along Hope.
1: Holy smokes.
2: Gee. Gee, what do you know, gals?
4: I'm Patty.
0: I'm Maxine.
5: I'm Laverne.
3: I'm available. Yes, sir, gals just blew in from Hollywood.
0: Well, say, you got back here just in the right time, partner. The bloom is on the sage.
3: Bloom is on the sage. Won't they dry quicker if you hang them on the clothesline?
0: I said, you've changed. How'd you get so bow-legged?
3: Well, I want to tell you, I'm too bow-legged.
0: You're too bow-legged?
3: Yeah, twice last week, my horse ran away and I didn't know about it.
0: Gee, drag-along. When you left, you were just another cowboy. Are you really a famous Western movie star now?
3: Well, I hope to kiss a pig.
0: Well, okay, but be careful you don't cut your lips on the mirror.
3: Well, I'm doing great, gals. I just got through making a picture with an Indian boy. I don't suppose you gals have heard of Little Beaver.
0: No, but on Saturday nights in Yuma, we run into plenty of eager beavers. Did you meet any of them Hollywood celebrities drag along?
3: Did I even touch Betty Grable?
0: You did?
3: Yeah, how do you think I got the car fare back here?
0: Along. You got your horse here with you.
3: Yeah, don't me and Silver make a pretty picture standing side by side?
0: Oh, my, he's mighty pretty, all right. Here, have a lump of sugar. Now, here's one for you, Silver. Drag along, how about showing us some of that trick riding you learned in Hollywood?
3: Want to see a little trick ride? Okay, I'll walk over and get a couple of horses from the corral. No doubt about it. I got to get these spurs shortened.
0: See, them are sure big spurs, Dragalong.
3: Yeah, I like them big. After the war's over, I'm going to have them made into a Ford. Say, gal, now I'll show you some fancy riding. Watch, I'll ride two horses standing up with my foot on each one. Here I go.
1: Hey, watch out, Dragalong.
3: I'm okay.
1: But the horses are going further and further apart. Oh!
3: Well, now I can make double features.

0: look, here's a place, Bob. Madam Zaza, fortune teller. Let's go in.
1: Yoo-hoo, Mr. Hart!
2: Well, Vera Vane. Well, it's Vera Vane. Call out the riot squad.
1: It's Bob. Well, put on your gas mask.
2: Well, Miss Vane, what are you doing here at Madam Zaza's?
1: Well, I'm really a mind reader, Mr. Hope, but come on in anyway. I'll tell your fortune with tea leaves, Mr. Hope, as soon as I can get some hot water in a tea bag.
2: Oh, fine. Would you mind using a new bag for me?
1: Oh, I use nothing else. You won't find an old bag around here.
2: That really doesn't need an answer, does it?
1: Oh, I forget it.
2: Yes.
1: Oh, you dear boy. Yes. Why don't you take off your hat and show this cactus around here a real point? Yes.
2: Now, come on, Miss Vega. I'm in a hurry. Will you read my mind?
1: All right, all right. Now, relax. Just relax, Mr. Hope. You're my first customer at mind reading. Let's see, where is it? Where is it? Oh, yes, here's your mind right over here.
2: Oh, you found it pretty quick, didn't you?
1: Beginner's luck, I guess.

0: Here, let me look at your hair in a minute there. Oh, goodness. I can see you're a man of great wealth and influence.
1: Wealth and influence? How can you tell that, Miss Vague? By the lifelines in my palm?
0: No, by the nicotine stains on your fingers.
1: Let's get back to the mind reading, Miss Vague.
0: Yes.
2: Hello, Bob. Oh, hello, Miss Vague. May I join you?
0: Oh, hello, Miss Langford. Of course, darling. Come right in. Here's a chair, dear. Sit down and take a mess off your feet.
2: But that's a lovely gypsy costume you're wearing, Miss Vague.
0: Oh, thank you.
2: Tell me, is it ready-made, or do you have your own awning company?
0: Oh, you sweet child, you. I don't see why you came to a fortune teller, dear. Why don't you just take that wig of yours off and use your own crystal ball?
1: Now, wait a minute, girls. I want you two girls to kiss and make up. Francis, kiss Miss Vague on the cheek.
3: Oh, all right.
0: Here.
1: That's sweet. Now, Miss Vague, you kiss Francis on the cheek.
0: Sorry, dear. Chapped lips.
4: I'll get it.
5: Hello? Hello, Hope. I got the Swami, and we're flying in on the beam, and it's pretty embarrassing.
1: It's embarrassing to be flying in on the beam?
5: Yes. All the other pilots have airplanes.
1: What is your position, Kelowna?
5: I'm 5 miles above the Rocky Mountains, Hope, and I just want to ask you one thing.
1: What is it, Kelowna?
5: Got a spare gas coupon?
1: You're really in trouble then, Kelowna.
5: Yes, Hope. My plane's on fire, my wings are gone, my motor's missing, and my tail's off.
1: Kelowna, your plane's on fire, your wings are off, your motor's missing, and your tail's off?
5: Yes. Think I ought to jump?
1: Professor, stop fooling around and get on over here.
5: Okay, Hope, I'm right overhead. I'll swoop down and make a perfect landing in the front yard. Here I come. Should have let the wheels down.
6: You've been listening to The Bob Hope Show with Vera Vague, Francis Langford, Professor Kelowna, Skinny Innes and the Orchestra, and Bob's special guest, the Andrews Sisters. Now, in the time that remains, we take you to the Trianon in Southgate for music by Lionel Hampton and his orchestra.

Well, friends, that was one of those solid session numbers by Lionel Hampton. And drummer boy, that certainly really did a swell job. Well, here we go now, friends, with music in a little different tempo. The band plays, Dinah Washington sings, "I'm a Slick Chick on the Mellow Side." Let's go.

0: not really, shall we say that really kills him? Yes, sir, that was all right. And now, friends, let's listen while Lionel Hampton and the orchestra play. Alice Lindsay sings, Got a Penny?
1: It's been music by Lionel Hampton and his orchestra from the Trianon in Southgate. Next week, same time, same station, we'll be back with the Bob Hope Show. 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

0: start at the copy at 3:33 a.m. in the morning. That's 1 minute after we'd switched to London. And here's what it says. Flash. That's a very rare thing, you know, in the news world. Flash. London, Eisenhower's headquarters announces Allies land in France. Immediately afterward, bulletin. Supreme Headquarters, Allied Expeditionary Force, June 6 AP. General Dwight D. Eisenhower's headquarters announced today that Allied troops began landing on the northern coast of France this morning, strongly supported by naval and air forces. The text of the communique, quote, under the command of General Eisenhower, Allied naval forces supported by strong air forces began landing Allied armies this morning on the northern coast of France. In 5 seconds, I hear we again will get an official report from London. Go ahead, London.
1: This is Supreme Headquarters, Allied Expeditionary Force. In a moment, you will hear the Supreme Commander, General Dwight D. Eisenhower. His statement will be followed by other messages to the peoples of the countries on the western coast of Europe, which are occupied by the enemy. The Supreme Commander, Allied Expeditionary Force, General Dwight D. Eisenhower. People of Western Europe, a landing was made this morning on the coast of France by troops of the Allied Expeditionary Force. This landing is part of a concerted United Nations plan for the liberation of Europe, made in conjunction with our great Russian allies. I have this message for all of you. Although the initial assault may not have been made in your own country, the power of your liberation is approaching. All patriots, men and women, young and old, have a part to play in the achievement of final victory. To members of resistance movements, whether led by nationals or by outside leaders, I say, follow the instructions you have received. To patriots who are not members of organized resistance groups, continue your captive resistance, but do not needlessly endanger your lives. Wait until I give you the signal to rise and strike the enemy. The day will come when I shall need your united strength. Until that day, I call on you for the hard task of discipline and restraint. Citizens of France, I am proud to have again under my command the gallant forces of France. Fighting beside their allies, they will play a worthy part in the liberation of their homeland. Because the initial landing has been made on the soil of your country, I will speak to you with even greater emphasis my message to the peoples of other occupied countries in Western Europe. Follow the instructions of your leaders. A premature uprising of all Frenchmen may prevent you from being of maximum help to your country in a critical hour. Be patient. Prepare. As Supreme Commander of the Allied Expeditionary Force, there is imposed on me the duty and responsibility of taking all measures necessary to the prosecution of the war. Prompt and willing obedience to the orders that I shall issue is essential. Effective civil administration of France must be provided by Frenchmen. All persons must continue in their present duties unless otherwise instructed. Those who have made common cause with the enemy and so betrayed their country will be removed. When France is liberated from her oppression, you yourselves will choose your representatives and the government under which you wish to live. In the course of this campaign for the final defeat of the enemy, you may sustain further loss and damage. Tragic though they may be, they are part of the price of victory. I assure you that I shall do all in my power to mitigate your hardship. I know that I can count on your steadfastness now, no less than in the past. For the heroic deeds of Frenchmen who have continued the struggle against the Nazis and their Vichy satellites in France and throughout the French Empire have been an example and an inspiration to all of us. This landing is but the opening phase of the campaign in Western Europe. Great battles lie ahead. I call upon all who love freedom to stand with us now. Keep your faith staunch. Our arms are resolute. Together we shall achieve victory.
0: You have just heard the Supreme Commander, General Dwight D. Eisenhower.
2: It has just been announced that General de Gaulle has arrived in England. He will broadcast a message to the people of France later in the day. You will next hear the King of Norway, His Majesty King Håkon the Seventh.
3: Landsmen, from these distant shore, Fasil sits down. Some have I fixed for quicker iron, as a river, from a foot to foot. A train, a disc, dark on any new passer. Then a milling, having all the motors, the chief, but namely a flavor. For these, then, in there, this hill on, at the Algeria Stoker, no have hurt us, a Scotch tickling her from Orion, Mosaion, the field. If then or then a Ulrich, no ekebach has go to moon for hustle and a Uawa lock handling. Then, if even from our theater, at an inner stair of the tuning and fur, or lecker, skinny, alle ten clear, in donner, divine. We must hate for a sleep mode. At our sister, we if a sick to hate, we will wear a tail or a hunter. No way, Rama, after all grand sessioner, some come now by the mayor, the alliers, militaire, autoritator, store in the person. We have all seen a presenter, upgaver, or laser, or they will fall near order. They will infer them to suit to that time. I know the kind of students there. Ella, Matt, or a man in the yelp. With the alti pot. Also, for them, Mola, can many refugees come and tell our Uwe the new that he puts in such before you come. Jai, from the regering, Senna in warm hilfen to alle landsmen, from so rank for some post. For some of the really, for pity's food, der Fremde muss drei mehr kreisende Aufgaben. Die Allier des Dörfers auch kommandieren. Wille können dort die Fahrt. Am Ballhandelter er alle den Fahr ohne Hans Kommando. Auch gennen kein Kasten. Ehrle vor einem Neue. Der Dörfers wird die der Soi Kontakt mit den konstitutionellen Mentierer. Wie will er so sagen, the no go to the camp. Of the field of them, the top, the man, may the warmest answer. We will, at the upper, the stricter, not heavy. Of the lower, at the outer, the stricter then. Last one, all some of their parade. Leave the trainer, national side, leave for you.
2: Here is a translation of King Håkon's message to the people of Norway.
4: Fellow countrymen, as a link in the great strategic plan which aims at liberating the oppressed people of Europe, the war in the West has today entered a new phase. We have all received this news with a profound feeling of joy and satisfaction, as we realize that our forces have thereby carried us a good way further on the road to victory and liberation. Heartened by these developments, our people must not allow their enthusiasm to lead them into premature or unpremeditated acts. From now on, however, it will be of even greater importance than heretofore to hinder and impede the enemy by all subtle and covert means that do not expose yourself or others. This order does not apply to organized resistance groups who are in touch with the Allied military authorities. They have been given their special orders, and they will receive further orders. These they will carry out in the knowledge that if they are in need of a hiding place or food or any other help, they will always find it. In this way also, many of you will be able quietly to take an effective part in the battle for freedom. I and my government warmly salute all compatriots who stand firm at their posts and look forward to ever more exacting tasks in a spirit of self-sacrifice and confidence. The Supreme Allied Commander will at all times keep you informed about what is expected of everyone under his command, and over the radio and by other means, our people will continue to be in close contact with their constitutional authorities. We salute the forces which have now gone into battle. Our thoughts and warmest wishes go with them. We know that they will not fail us, and we promise never to fail them. Fellow countrymen, keep together and be prepared. Long live the cause of the United Nations. Long live the cause of freedom. That ends the translation of King Hawkins' statement. Communique number one, issued by Supreme Headquarters, Allied Expeditionary Force, will now be repeated.
2: Under the command of General Eisenhower, Allied naval forces, supported by strong air forces, began landing Allied armies this morning on the northern coast of France.
4: You will now have the Prime Minister of the Netherlands, His Excellency Professor Hebrandi.
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4: Here is a translation of the statement just made by the Prime Minister of the Netherlands.
2: Men and women of the Netherlands, now that the great moment has arrived, and the Allied forces have started the mighty attack from the west, I have some very solemn words to say to you. I request you to listen with the greatest possible attention and, with due observance of all necessary security measures, to pass on my word to trustworthy compatriots who have not been in a position to listen to me. Fellow countrymen, now that the Allied sledgehammer blow is falling on Hitler's Atlantic wall, we are all thrilled with emotion. Our men of the Army, the Navy, the Air Force, and the Merchant Navy have to fulfill the task allotted to them by the military commander-in-chief. In the hearts of all of us rises the urgent prayer to the Almighty for help and assistance in what is for us so righteous a struggle. In close deliberation with the Allied High Command, I therefore give you the following order, which I expect every Dutchman of goodwill to take. These orders do not apply to those organized resistance groups who have received their orders and who will obey them. It is to those who are not members of organized resistance groups that I address these instructions. One, you will not perpetrate any acts of violent open resistance. It would only offer the cruel enemy an opportunity to take far bloodier reprisals than ever before. Two, those who reason that they are ready to sacrifice their life and therefore do not wish to refrain from any form of direct assistance are urged to consider that the reprisals would extend to a great many innocent people. We know the Germans. And I therefore request, with emphasis, no violent open resistance. Three, this, however, must be done. Wherever invisible and unrecognizable passive resistance is possible, it must be inexorably forthcoming. Four, refrain from any act that might be of any direct or indirect advantage to the enemy. Five, the enemy will not fail to employ any means of provoking or deceiving. Wherever you go, wherever you may be, watch your own behavior. Listen, all of you, to the instructions which we give you from here. Six, as soon as more forceful action is required of you, this will be made clear from here in unmistakable fashion. Dutchmen, pray with us. Long live the fatherland. That ends the translation of the statement made by the Prime Minister of the Netherlands.
6: You will next hear
2: the Prime Minister of Belgium, His Excellency, Monsieur Hubert Pierlot.
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4: Here is a translation of the statement just made by the Prime Minister of Belgium. My beloved countrymen, the hour so long awaited by you is near. Preliminary operations for the liberation of Europe have begun. This first assault is the certain signal for your deliverance. You are going to undergo difficult days in a period of anxious waiting. This is the time to show once again those qualities of discipline and self-control which for 4 years you have so often displayed. The first rule for you to follow is to moderate your impatience. The second is not to let yourselves be fooled by any of the enemy's treacherous provocations, and not to let yourselves be embroiled in any premature action which could result in terrible reprisals. That you have shown under German action. And the government is convinced that you will do everything possible to contribute to the overthrow of the German war machine. The final success of the military undertaking which began today depends largely on the strength that you can serve for the decisive moment. You naturally want us to demand of you immediately all the effort of which you are capable. But the organized resistance, which already has its orders, and clandestine sabotage, are at this moment of more use. To all patriots, I say, obey with complete discipline all the orders given you by the Supreme Allied Command and by your government. But be on the alert for false orders, which might be issued by the enemy. Do not believe uncontrolled rumors. The only way to check the genuineness of any news is to make sure it is different from Allied radio stations. Above all, trust us as on provocateur. The moment of supreme combat has not yet come. When it does, you will be warned of it by the Allied command and by your government. You will then be clearly told what is expected of you. Use the period that intervenes to perfect your organization, so that at the desired moment, their action may be fully effective. In the increased suffering, which perhaps will mark the last phase of the war, all Belgians must, more than ever before, show their devotion to each other and use all resources still available to relieve the suffering of those most sorely tried. The watchwords we send you are courage, discipline, unity, and confidence.
8: That ends the translation of the Belgian Prime Minister's statement.
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0: Once again, this is Columbia's newsroom in New York City. This is Bob Trout speaking. We are continuing, naturally, we are continuing our coverage of the invasion. We just heard a broadcast from London. I must tell you now that we are to pause for a 15-second station identification break, but this is warning to all our stations on the network that we are going to pause only for 15 seconds, and after that we are going to have another broadcast from overseas. This is CBS, the Columbia Broadcasting System. Once again, this is Columbia's news headquarters in New York City, and we are continuing our coverage of the invasion, which, as you know, has now officially begun. That long broadcast we had, well, it came directly from England, not from London. It came from somewhere in England, the headquarters, the supreme headquarters of the Allied Expeditionary Forces, which are familiarly known as SHAFE. Now, we just paused for station identification, and in a few moments, we are to bring you another broadcast from Britain. The broadcasts are coming in so quickly, the details are moving so swiftly that we don't get time to stop and sum up the situation and tell you just where we are. But I'm sure if you were with us for any length of time, you can see just where we are. The invasion is official. The first communique has been issued from headquarters in England. We have heard from England General Eisenhower's message to the people of Europe. And then King Håkon of Norway spoke, followed by a translation in English. Then we heard the Prime Minister of the Netherlands. That was translated. And then the Prime Minister of Belgium and his speech was translated also. And then we heard, once again, the communique number one read over again. We started this particular broadcast. Columbia's been broadcasting all evening off and on these special news programs. We started this particular broadcast about an hour and 16 minutes ago at 3 o'clock in the morning, Eastern Wartime, here in New York. And as we were talking, reading the bulletins that were coming in on the news machines, at exactly 3:32 Eastern Wartime, the word came to go to England. We switched to England, and we heard Colonel Dupuy at Supreme Headquarters of the Allied Expeditionary Forces reading communique number one, saying that the landings have begun. Then we came back to New York. Then we switched to London again very quickly, heard Columbia's correspondent in London, Edward R. Murrow, reading an order of the day. And then we came back to New York, and then we switched once again to London for this last rather lengthy broadcast from Allied headquarters, General Eisenhower's message to the people of Europe, King Håkon's speech, the Prime Minister of the Netherlands' speech, the Prime Minister of Belgium's speech. Now, in a few moments, we will go again to London. We don't know exactly just what it's going to be at this particular moment, but we are going to go to England to bring you another one of the broadcasts in the story, which is moving very swiftly now. We are going to hear from Wright Bryan, who is representing the combined American networks in London.
11: This is Wright Bryan speaking from London. In the first hour of D-Day by British double summertime, or a little more than an hour before D-Day began by Greenwich Mean Time, the first spearhead of Allied forces for the liberation of Europe landed by parachute in northern France. In the navigator's dome in the flight deck of a C-47, I rode across the English Channel with the first group of planes from Troop Carrier Command to take our fighting men into Europe. Just before we left French soil for the return trip to England, I watched from the rear door of our plane, named the Snooty, as 17 American paratroopers, led by Lieutenant Colonel, jumped with their arms, ammunition, and equipment into German-occupied France. Our group, at the head of the leading wing from the U.S. 9th Air Force's Troop Carrier Command, was met with only scattering small arms fire from the fields, which were dark and quiet as we entered enemy territory. As we headed back towards the English coast, we saw tracers arcing through the air behind us and a steady parade of Allied planes moving out over the course we had just navigated to strengthen the ground forces we had left below. In the channel below us, we could see a few ships, but could not be certain whether they were part of the Armada carrying Allied soldiers to the beaches for attacks which were quickly following the first landings of airborne troops which I had witnessed. For 2 days, I had been living with the troop carrier squadron commanded by Major Clement G. Richardson of Salinas, California. His combat crews had been fully briefed as to their initial mission, the course they would fly, and all procedures they would follow. From the moment this briefing began, the combat crews lived apart from the ground personnel of their base, with barbed wire surrounding their quarters and guards protecting them from any contact with outside persons. All day Monday, they watched the weather. After an early supper, they broke up into small groups for volleyball games in their small recreation area. In the early evening, Major Richardson returned from a conference with Lieutenant Colonel Donaldson of Birmingham, Alabama, commanding this lead group. As Major Richardson came within the barbed wire enclosure of his own squadron, he blew a long, shrill blast on his whistle. The pilots, co-pilots, navigators, and radio men clustered around him. "Come into the briefing room," he said. There he stood in front of a large-scale map on which the course was plotted. As quickly as his men were all in the room, Major Richardson said, "Do you know your stuff?" There was no word of dissent spoken. Said Major Richardson, "Get your stuff and report to the operations room immediately. I'm going down to the colonel to get the weather report. I think this is it. Good luck." The crews began to file out of the room, but Major Richardson stopped them. "You want to get back, don't you?" he asked. There was a quick murmur of assent. "Then, damn it, get in there and fight." The crews piled in their trucks to go first to the operations office and then to the line where their planes were drawn up and ready to go. As they moved towards the airport proper, they passed long columns of airborne troops, trudging slowly under their full loads of battle equipment from the bivouac area where they had been camped awaiting this day toward the planes which would carry them into battle. General Eisenhower had visited this camp during the afternoon, quietly passing among the men and chatting with them, asking them names and their homes and their jobs. Outside the door of each C-47, the soldiers assembled and checked their equipment, while ground crews and combat crews gave the planes a final tuning up. Heavily laden transport planes began taxiing along in long procession toward the runway. As the first squadron, commanded by Lieutenant Colonel David Daniel of Birmingham, Alabama, began to take off, the planes rushing in swift succession down the runway, Lieutenant General Lewis H. Brereton, the 9th Air Force commander, moved up and down the line of planes, giving the thumbs-up sign to his crews. Meantime, the paratroopers had adjusted their packs, donned their May Wests and chutes, and climbed into the planes. Each was so heavily loaded that he had to be pushed from behind and pulled from above to get up the steps into the plane. In our plane, Lieutenant Colonel Robert Cole of San Antonio, Texas, the senior officer aboard, moved quietly up and down the passenger compartment, speaking to each man and asking if he had everything he needed. As the men settled in their bucket seats, Colonel Cole said, "The doc is going to give you some pills to guard against air sickness. Make yourselves as comfortable as you can. Better try to sleep a little." Quiet settled in the plane. These men had done their talking. Now they were grim and silent. The soldier sitting farthest forward on the port side, Private Robert C. Hillman of Manchester, Connecticut, said, "I know my chute's okay because my mother checked it. She worked in the Pioneer Parachute Company in our town, and her job is giving the final once-over to all chutes they manufacture." On the flight deck of our plane, the Snooty, Lieutenant John E. Peters of Chicago, the pilot, and Lieutenant B.E. Maxwell of Clay of Michigan muttered soft curses as their motors were slow to start after a long pause on the taxi strip. But when the engines did turn over, they droned steadily and powerfully. Almost before we knew it, we were trundling along past the operations buildings and the control tower, where all the ground personnel of the base were standing. Some held thumbs up. Some made the V sign. Some waved. It was like the takeoff of a big mission from a bomber station, only more so. This was the first combat mission for this outfit, and everyone on the base knew that this was the day. Our ship was leading the second section of the second squadron in the first group. As we picked up speed on the long runway, I stood between the pilot and co-pilot and watched formation lights of the ships ahead of us slowly, almost imperceptibly climbing, then gradually swinging into wide circles. "This thing is really loaded down," said Pilot Pete.
12: and as we became airborne, you could almost feel the sturdy transport strengthening its muscles and shouldering its burden. Then, foot by foot, almost inch by inch, rising above the fields and trees of southern England. As our squadron fell into its formation, three Vs of three ships each in the first section and three Vs of three ships each in the second section, which we were leading, the preceding squadron was already circling the home field, now gaining altitude more rapidly. Other squadrons followed us. Soon the entire group was in the air. All about us and below us was such a glimmering fabric of lights as I had not seen in the 8 months I had been in blacked-out England. Four times we circled the field, its runways and perimeter outlined in sparkling white lights. Through the sky, formation lights of the planes strung out almost to the limit of vision, looking for all the world like holiday decorations stretching down the length of any American main street. As the long procession straightened out on its pre-established course toward the shore of the English Channel, signal lights blinked, and navigators checked their speed and direction with the pilot and began their continuous plotting of position. As we headed toward the coast, the bulky transports silhouetted against the sky as they gently undulated in the prop wash of their companions. Reaching the first point for change of course, our plane blinked its signal light, and Pete said to his co-pilot, "Want to take it now, Maxie?" And Maxie took over the controls. "Right on course, and we're 1 minute early," reported navigator Robert E. Taylor of Altoona, Pennsylvania. At that moment, I left the glass blister in the forward roof of the fuselage, sometimes called the astral globe, sometimes called the navigating dome, from which I had been watching the formations about me, too fascinated to feel the weight of the flak suit, which, like all crew members, I was wearing, or the steel helmet, which I was pressing against the ceiling. Down the long passenger cabin, I walked to see how the paratroopers were riding. More than half of them had taken their colonel's advice and were dozing with their heads back against the wall and their feet stretched out in front of them. The others were sitting silently, except for two or three who talked among themselves in whispers. By the open rear door, Colonel Cole waited and said, "It's cold back here with the wind whipping in." I had been perspiring in the crew's cabin up front, but back where the colonel sat, I was glad I wore heavy clothing. More signal lights blinked as we crossed the coast of England and pushed out across the channel. The sea was calm, its steely grayness blending in the half-light with the dingier gray of the horizon. But soon the moon brightened the water and made the ripples below us twinkle. The ship on our wing, its heavy fuselage...
0: Just to identify the speaker for you, ladies and gentlemen, you're listening to Wright Bryant, representing the Combined Allied Networks, speaking to us from Allied headquarters in England and giving us a description of the takeoff of the airborne troops from the field from which they took off on the invasion of the continent. And now back to the voice of Wright Bryant.
12: We had not seen a plane outside our own formations, but the fighters must have done their work well, so there was no sign of enemy aircraft about. "Tiny, tell the colonel it's 30 minutes until jump time," yelled Pilot Pete. And the fat, husky crew chief, Staff Sergeant Richard A. Eberly of Indianapolis, whose father is a major in the Air Corps, shouldered his way back to give the word to Colonel Cole. And then, turning my eyes from the occasional lights and flares which glowed on the Channel Islands, I looked straight ahead and caught my first glimpse of the coast of France. I had never visited the continent of Europe in peacetime, and I was waiting for invasion day to visit it in wartime. The pilot and the co-pilot, too, were seeing this coast for the first time. None of us spoke, but each looked at the other.
0: Momentarily, we interrupt this description of Wright Bryant being broadcast from the British Isles to give you this bulletin that's come in on the International News Service here in New York. It says, at 4:10 a.m. Eastern Wartime today, German broadcasts reported fighting between German and Allied troops 10 miles inland from the coast of Normandy. DNB said that Allied troops had been reinforced at the mouth of the Seine at dawn. You must remember that this is a German broadcast which is reported by INS, but it is the first word of any fighting inland at all, and this German broadcast says 10 miles inland. And now we return to the description of Wright Bryant speaking from Supreme Headquarters in England.
12: "The small fields look peaceful with their orderly hedgerows. It almost seems you could see the furrows. Now the paratroopers were on their feet, each adjusting his packs and snapping his ripcord over the static line, a cable which ran along the center of the cabin ceiling so that each chute would open automatically as its wearer jumped through the door. "You all set?" asked the colonel. "Get this thing hooked for me," he said, as he took his own place closest to the door. The jump lights, a small bank of signal lamps, were gleaming beside the door. They blinked as the pilot threw his switch, and before I could look up, they began jumping. I wanted to know how long it would take the 18 men to jump. I tried to count 101, 102, 103 to estimate the number of seconds. Before I had counted to 10 seconds, may have been 11 or 12, but no more, our passengers had left us, all but one of them. The paratroopers shoved each other so swiftly and heavily towards the open door that they jolted against the door frame. One man among the last half dozen hit the rear of the door so heavily that he was thrown into the back of the cabin and dazed. The men behind shoved him aside and went on jumping. Before the unhappy soldier could get to his feet, our plane was well past the drop zone, and in a matter of minutes it was back over the water and setting a course for home. It was too late, and that soldier had to return with us. He was unconsolable. He thought his comrades might think him yellow. The plane crew assured him that they would think no such thing, but he sat moody and glum all the way back and appealed for lonely instructions when he returned. As soon as I had watched the jumps from the rear door, I ran back to the front of the ship and looked straight back from the glass dome. Tiny streams of tracer bullets were curving upward from the ground, but they were well behind us. One of the pilots in our squadron had unwittingly left on his formation lights, and the tracers came closest to his wingtips. But we saw nothing that looked like heavy ack-ack except in the far distance. Our course had been well plotted and navigated to avoid the known German batteries. We were over France only 11 minutes. With our ships lightened by unloading their cargo, we picked up speed and streaked for home. Behind us, we could still see the tracers and an occasional flare. Below, a few more ships, but we couldn't tell just what they were. The Battle of Europe had begun, and our squadron had delivered the first Allied foot soldiers to their scene of action. This is Wright Bryan in London returning you to New York.
0: Once again, this is Columbia's newsroom in New York, our studio adjoining the newsroom to be exact. Bob Trout speaking. We've been listening to Wright Bryant, who represents the combined Allied networks and has been speaking to us from SHAEF, that's the Supreme Headquarters Allied Expeditionary Forces, with a description of the takeoff of the first airborne troops to leave the field to take part in this invasion. Now, there's so much to tell you to bring you up to date, and it's a little bit difficult to tell just when we are going to switch to London again. A good many broadcasts are coming in from the British Isles, as you can tell if you've been with us at all since about 3:30 this morning, when the first communique was read at 3:32 Eastern Wartime exactly, from London, as a matter of fact. It's a bit difficult to tell when we're going to switch back and how much of the story we should tell you here, from here, at the moment. Columbia's military analyst, Major George Fielding Elliott, has a few things that he's been waiting to say during the time when we've been listening to these broadcasts from London. One of them, or from England, rather. We don't know whether they're from London. One of them, I know, concerns the position in the invasion of General Montgomery. That's right, isn't it, Major Elliott?
13: That's right. We have a communique here to the effect that General Sir Bernard L. Montgomery of the British Army, whom you'll remember as the famed commander of the 8th Army during the fighting in North Africa, is commanding the army group carrying out the attack on the French coast. It was announced today. Now, an army group is a very large organization consisting of two or more armies. And it is further stated that General Montgomery's army group includes American, Canadian, and British forces. We should not suppose that this is the only army group which will be landed on the coast of Europe eventually. This is just the first such organization to land. Remember, it's a very, very large force, including at least two armies under the combined command of General Montgomery. Now, I'd like to call your attention to something in Mr. Clark's report, which you heard earlier, in which he pointed out that the Germans will be surprised by the direction and shocked by the timing of the attack. That indicates that the Allies expect to surprise the Germans when the main attack develops. Now, what happens before we are finally able to determine where the main attack is being delivered may, of course, be a feint intended to deceive the enemy. It's interesting to note that one of Montgomery's opponents will be his old enemy from North Africa, Marshal Rommel. Marshal Rommel is not the supreme commander of the German anti-invasion forces. The supreme commander of those forces is Field Marshal Gerd von Rundstedt, who is a very experienced officer. He's 69 years of age, but is considered one of the ablest officers in the German army. It is believed that Marshal Rommel commands the Mobile counterattack forces under Marshal von Rundstedt's general command. The weather over the channel is reported to be bright and clear with a moderate sea and occasional gust of wind. There are some low-hanging clouds in some areas which may occasion some difficulty to our aircraft. There's a German report that the American troops were reinforced at dawn at the mouth of the Seine by sea and air, which might suggest that our main objective is Le Havre. But there's also another German report. Remember, this is a German report and not confirmed from any Allied source, which says that American forces are penetrating toward the town of Caen. It does not say whether these are troops that have been landed on the beach and are pushing inland,

0: soil of France were the parachutists. And you remember that he referred to long columns of airborne troops marching up to the takeoff bases, which suggests that these airborne troops, that is, airborne infantry, perhaps carried in gliders or troop-carrying planes, are going to follow up the efforts of the parachutists as soon as the parachutists have obtained fields on which the transport planes and gliders can land. It is reported that these forces are being opposed by German shock troops. This is another German report. And you remember that the Germans have been boasting for some time of a special organization, special shock troop detachments, which have been organized to fight the expected arrival of Allied airborne troops. That is a summary of the military situation as far as we have it now. And now, here once again, is Bob Trout.
1: That was Major George Fielding Elliott, Columbia's military analyst. And now the Columbia's newsroom has been filling up even more than it was filled some time ago, and we began to take you on that informal tour of the newsroom, which suddenly developed into the invasion while we were actually watching the machines. At that time, I believe there were about 25 people actively working in our newsroom at top speed, and now the number has increased. Among other arrivals who's been here for the last hour or two is Columbia's war correspondent, Quentin Reynolds, whom you've all heard many times. He saw the invasion at Salerno. He saw the invasion at Sicily. That's a little backward chronologically. I should say he saw the invasion of Sicily, the invasion of Salerno, and he was at the maneuver, the landing at Dieppe, which is near the present fighting as far as we can tell. And now here is Quentin Reynolds.
2: The words of the communique announcing the landings were brief and cold and factual. We don't know how many men landed on enemy territory as yet. We don't know how many places they landed. We don't know whether their trip across the water was a hard one, constantly hampered by German aircraft. We only know that last night one man said two words. Eisenhower said, "Let's go," and the invasion was on. There are 1,000 stories behind the short communique which merely told us that our men had landed. Those of us who have been on other amphibious landings can imagine how our men felt last night when they were finally told that their long months of waiting were over. As long as these men live, the evening of June 5th will always be to them the night before D-Day. And if they live to be 100, June 6th will forever be D-Day to them. Back to Bob Trout now.
1: Sorry to interrupt you, Quentin Reynolds, but now we will hear a broadcast from John W. Vandercook, who is representing all networks and who will speak to us from London. Go ahead, London.
3: This is John W. Vandercook in London. The announcement has just been made that the invasion of Western Europe has begun. The feints and diversions promised by Winston Churchill and hinted at by the military experts have now been relegated to the limbo of dead words. 250,000 people will say today, this is really it. This is a Queen's move, straight across the board. The astronomical numbers of planes of the weeks past have been pulverizing rod by rod and yard by yard. Every German position from literally the beginning of shallow water to far within the hinterland of France have now, with close naval support, been followed by the paratroopers. The landing boats, the infantry. Beachhead is a narrow term. By all present indications, General Eisenhower and his field commander, the great Montgomery of Egypt and North Africa, have attacked along miles of the French coast. The textbook pattern of invasion, and this, of course, is the most massive such operation in all human history, calls for the early possession by the attacker of good seaports. The purpose of that is clear. A major offensive against an enemy-held coast requires, swiftly after its commencement, the possession by the initiators of the attack of harbors capable of the unloading of far weightier materiel than can be put ashore even by the incredibly versatile and numerous amphibian landing craft. That is probably an essential part of the Allied plan, as it is now being put in practice. Be sure of it, we are moving with the weight of mountains. In his order of the day issued to each man in the Allied Expeditionary Force, General Dwight Eisenhower calls this mighty mission the Great Crusade. He adds, the eyes of the world are upon you. The hopes and prayers of liberty-loving people everywhere march with you. General Eisenhower makes this solemn promise. In company with our brave allies and brothers in arms on other fronts, you will bring about the destruction of the German war machine, the elimination of Nazi tyranny over the oppressed people of Europe, and security for ourselves in a free world. And the Supreme Commander warns, the enemy will fight savagely.

0: He is well-trained, well-equipped, and battle-hardened. The final words of the general's orders have the lift that at this hour in England has raised every heart. I have full confidence in your courage, devotion to duty, and skill in battle. We will accept nothing less than full victory. Good luck. And let us all beseech the blessing of Almighty God upon this great and noble undertaking. American, British, and Canadian forces under the direct command of General Bernard L. Montgomery are carrying out the first gigantic phase of the attack. The skies are ahum with the ceaseless passage of great planes that shuttle smoothly back and forth from the countless airfields of England to the scene of battle almost within eyesight of the British shore. The English ports are pouring cornucopias of the long garnered riches of men and war machines that have been assembled through these many, many months for this long-awaited hour. I return you now to New York.
1: And we are now back in Columbia's news headquarters, the studio adjoining our newsroom in New York City. Bob Trout speaking once again. We've just heard John W. Vandercook speaking from Supreme Headquarters of the Allied Expeditionary Forces somewhere in Great Britain. Mr. Vandercook was representing the combined Allied networks. We were very sorry to have to interrupt Mr. Reynolds before switching very rapidly to get the broadcast from London. But as you can tell, if you're staying with us on this invasion broadcast, things happen very rapidly. We get about 30 seconds notice, sometimes less than that, that someone in London is ready with another report, and we have to switch very rapidly. And now, if Mr. Reynolds doesn't mind taking up again at the point at which he was, I'd like to turn the microphone back to Quentin Reynolds.
2: As I said, the details so far have been rather scanty, but there are a few things we do know. We do know that the weather was perfect for the attempt. The tides were right, and the moon rode high above the channel. It was a full moon in a cloudless sky, but it was the kind of moon that kept its light for the grandeur of its own height, so that the invasion fleet merged with the dark blue of the channel waters, safe from the prying eyes of the German night fighters, who for weeks have maintained a vigil over the channel and over the North Sea. But RAF bullfighters and American Havocs, the plane we used to call the DB-7, have been out too, chasing these reconnaissance planes to such heights that their value as observers was almost nullified. Even on the clearest night, you can't see much from 20,000 feet, and blacked-out ships with flame dampeners hiding the red glow of their smokestacks are very difficult to spot. The brief communiques we've received so far do not tell of the prayers that went up from thousands and thousands of our men as they slid through the dangerous, uncharted minefields of the channel and approached enemy territory. The communiques do not tell us of the feeling of tension that gripped the entire invasion fleet, a feeling that grew and grew, that caught in your throat and that threatened to choke you. The communiques do not tell of how men clutched their Tommy guns and fingered their carbines with hands that were cold, though the weather was warm. The communiques don't tell us of stomachs that tightened with the fear that always comes before the hour of action. It is always like that. The communique only tells us that the waiting is over, that the real showdown has come. We here at home during these lonely early morning hours can do nothing. Nothing but hope and pray and have faith in these fighting men of ours. Now I return you to Bob Trout.
1: That was Columbia's war correspondent, Quentin Reynolds, who, among the many military operations he has covered, was at Dieppe, which was a landing, a one-day landing, as you remember, somewhere in the vicinity of the fighting that's going on at present, as far as we can tell. Now, the papers are piling up here in our studio adjoining the newsroom, separated from it by a glass wall here at Columbia's news headquarters in New York. It's a little difficult to tell where to begin to bring you up to date most rapidly. Perhaps you heard a few moments ago, I've lost track of how long ago it was, perhaps you heard the INS report that came from London and which said that the INS agency had heard the German broadcast reporting fighting between German and Allied troops 10 miles inland from the coast of Normandy. That was a German report from the German agency DNB reported by INS from London. And I would like to point out at this time, in case you heard it, that even if by some chance the German broadcast should be true, it does not necessarily mean a penetration. It could mean fighting between Germans and some of these airborne troops and parachutists whom we have been hearing about. Here is a one-line dispatch just been handed me. It's from the British news agency Reuters from London, and it says, the German news agency DNB says today that Allied airborne landings have been made in Normandy in great depth. That's just what we were talking about. At the time that the brief Reuters dispatch was handed to me, I'd like to repeat it again because it may be very important as this fighting goes on. The German news agency, DNB, as reported by Reuters, says that Allied airborne landings have been made in Normandy in great depth. We don't know whether it's true or not. It's a German report, but it may help us to follow the fighting a little bit more intelligently and more carefully as it goes along, if we remember that all reports about fighting inland do not necessarily mean penetrations. Now, it's a bit difficult to decide what to start into because, once again, we've just got the signal that we are about to switch the air across the ocean once again and to bring you a broadcast from the British Isles. Once again, a broadcast from Shafe. You might as well remember that word. You'll be hearing a great deal of it. And so now to Jim Willard in London.
3: This is James Willard speaking from Supreme Headquarters, Allied Expeditionary Forces. I have just seen the first American troops preparing to storm ashore onto the continent of Europe. They were about to land on the north coast of France at 6:30 British summer time this morning. At 6:23, the Marauder bomber in which I was riding dropped the last load of bombs to be launched onto the coastal targets before H hour a few minutes later, when our landing barges would strike the shore. All night and from dawn onwards, thousands of Allied planes have been softening up a strip of coast. Already, several thousand paratroopers are waiting further inland to join forces with the landing parties. These airborne troops were flown in last night. I could see evidence of the landings in a number of parachutes lying in the little fields. But I must say at once, the amazing feature of my flight this morning was the almost unbelievable quietness of the scene below, where in the next few days, maybe in the next few hours, decisive battles for the reconquest of Europe will be fought. For, with the exception of German tanks, which are moving up the roads towards the beachhead, or hiding in hedges, we saw no signs of enemy resistance. As our flight of 54 marauders made their bomb run along the enemy coast, we were met by only a few puffs of inaccurate flak, and by machine gun fire, machine guns firing from 40 to 50 German tanks. I'd like to record here that Sergeant Paul Scott of Cedar Town, Georgia, the waist gunner beside whom I was riding, promptly turned his machine guns onto one German tank by a crossroads and claims to have set it on fire. I saw the tank burning. Apart from those tanks, a few bursts of flak, and one report of a coastal battery, I saw no signs of the enemy. Everything that flew in the air or sailed on the sea was definitely and overwhelmingly ours. You'll have to forgive the superlatives, but they're an accurate description of the facts in this case. The air and sea armadas I saw this morning were the biggest nations at war have ever launched at one time. At briefing, before we took off at dawn, the pilots were told to stay below 6,000 feet over England, because that was the level assigned them. Higher up and lower down, the air was full of other planes, fortresses, liberators, lightnings, thunderbolts, spitfires, all forming up before flying south to the same target we were headed for.

0: Navy announces that Wake Island is probably captured by the enemy. And now it is disclosed that fewer than 400 Marines held Wake Island for at least 14 days against heavy Japanese attack. The Marines had 12 fighter planes and a small quantity of weapons. They were commanded by a 38-year-old Marine Major, James P.S. Devereux. They sank one Japanese light cruiser and three destroyers. They held out against 13 Marines.
1: It's time now for... Johnny Dollar.
2: Hi, Johnny.
1: Who that?
2: George Reed.
1: Well, Merry Christmas, George.
2: Is it?
1: Oh, what's the matter?
2: You ever hear of Jediah Gillis?
1: Eccentric? Owns about half of Rhode Island?
2: That's the boy. A couple of weeks ago, he wrote a special policy on an item he wanted insured.
1: And it's up and disappeared, huh?
2: How'd you know?
1: Oh, just a wild guess. What did he lose?
2: I hope you're sitting down, Johnny.
1: Yeah? Why?
2: Because the insured item is a mouse.
1: House?
2: Mouse.
1: What?
3: Bob Bailey in the exciting adventures of the man with the action-packed expense account. America's fabulous freelance insurance investigator.
1: Yours truly, Johnny Dollar.

0: Expense account submitted by Special Investigator Johnny Dollar to Floyd's of England, American Branch Office, 443 North 15th Street, Hartford, Connecticut. The following is an account of expenses incurred during my investigation of the missing mouse matter. Expense account item one, 85 cents, taxi from my apartment to George Reed's office. He was on his feet waiting for me. His Ivy League suit looked as though it had been slept in and he needed to shave.
1: Close the door, Johnny.
0: Yeah, sure.
1: Johnny, I'm rather level with you. This thing has me going.
0: Well, it serves you right. Anybody who'd insure a mouse deserves what he gets.
1: Yeah, but it isn't an ordinary mouse, Johnny.
0: No.
1: Not according to Mr. Gillis's original application. Yeah, take a look.
0: Item to be insured. One unusually talented grayish-brown mouse. Unusually talented? Like how?
1: I don't know.
0: What?
1: I tried to find out, but Gillis wouldn't tell me.
0: And still you issued the policy.
1: You know our company, Johnny. We have a reputation for insuring almost anything, but we have to draw the line occasionally, and we would have here, except for one thing.
0: What's that? And believe me, it better be good.
1: It is. Gillis carries all of his insurance with us.
0: Yeah, but even so.
1: Just one of his several policies is a straight life for $350,000.
0: Wow, wait. King-size premiums, huh?
1: Exactly. So when he called asking us to insure this fellow's mouse for a few weeks...
0: Wait a minute. Gillis doesn't own it?
1: No.
0: Well, who does?
1: It belongs to a friend of his, a man named Glazer. He's spending the holidays with Gillis. Gillis didn't want to be responsible if something happened to Glazer's mouse while he's there, so he asked us to write the policy.
0: How much did you insure it for?
1: All the company would allow, $5,000.
0: Oh, now, George, you think I want to get all worked up over a lousy $5,000 loss? What kind of a commission can I possibly make on
1: that? Look, give me a chance to finish, will you?
0: All right, but only because it's Christmas.
1: All right. Late last night, I received a call from Gillis. He wanted to know whom we considered the best investigator in this part of the country. When I told him, he told me about the mouse and insisted I send you up to help look for it.
0: No, George, I'm sorry, but I'm going to pass. I've handled some screwy cases in my time, but this is...
1: Please, wait till I finish, will you? I told Gillis you wouldn't be interested. That's when he started putting on the squeeze.
0: Squeeze? How do you mean?
1: He said if I didn't get you, he'd cancel his policy.
0: Oh, come on. You don't believe that, do you?
1: I don't know what to believe. Gillis is a screwball of the first water. We've known that for a long time, and frankly, I'd rather not take a chance.
0: Well, you've got to.
1: Maybe not.
0: Hmm?
1: I received an okay from upstairs. On this one, you can write your own ticket.
0: Well, why didn't you say so in the first place?
1: You didn't give me a chance. Look, there's a train for Providence at 3:30. Here's Gillis's address. He wants you to stay with him.
0: That'll cost more, Georgie.
1: It figures. Merry Christmas, Johnny.
0: Same to you, Santa Claus. Expense account item 285 cents, cab fare, back to my apartment. I was intrigued by what George had told me and by what his company was going to add to my bank account, so I didn't really mind changing my plans for the holidays. Expense account item 3, $18.90, transportation, including a round-trip ticket, Hartford to Providence, and cab fare out to the Gillis residence. Palace would be a better word for it. It stood in the middle of a large wooded park. Must have been half a dozen acres, all of it surrounded by an old-fashioned iron fence. I dismissed the cab and had started toward the front door when it opened. And standing against the light, watching me, was a tall, beautiful girl.
2: Careful of the steps.
0: Why?
2: The steps. They're icy.
0: Oh, thanks.
2: We've been expecting you, Mr. Dollar. Hi.
0: Well, hi.
2: Mr. Glazer and Father are in the library. Would you like to meet them now or wait till after you're settled?
0: I'm afraid I'd better see them right away, Miss Gillis.
2: Marion, Johnny. Well, come along. You know, for the first time, I'm glad I came home for the holidays.
0: Home from where?
2: New York. Here we are. You'll have to come visit me, Johnny. Maybe I'll do something drastic, like losing a mouse to guarantee it.
3: Marion, I told you to keep that door closed.
2: Oh, Mr. Dollar's here, Father.
3: Oh, well, have him come in. Yes, by all means, have him come in here.
2: See you later, Johnny.
3: Well, Dollar, glad you finally got here. Yes, indeed.
0: Thank you, sir.
3: This is my friend and associate, Bert Glazer.
0: Mr. Glazer?
4: Bertie and his pals, Mr. Dollar.
0: Beg pardon?
4: My dog act. You investigators are supposed to have good memories. I hoped you might have caught us at some time or other.
0: I'm afraid not.
3: Oh, would you like to have a drink, Mr. Dollar?
0: No, thanks. Now, suppose
3: I got anything you want to drink. I got an eggnog, a hot buttered rum.
0: Well, maybe later. Right now, I'd like to hear the details of your loss.
3: You mean that insurance agent didn't give you all the information?
0: He didn't know it all, Mr. Gillis. All he did know was that a so-called talented mouse has disappeared.
3: So called. And he hasn't disappeared either, not at all. He's been kidnapped, that's what.
4: Kidnapped, yes, sir. And we know who did it, too.
3: And why. We know why, too.
4: And it's your job to get him back, Dollar.
0: Oh, now, wait a minute.
3: And I'm not going to pay one red cent for ransom. Not 1 cent.
4: Not 1 cent.
0: Okay, okay. But what makes you so sure the mouse was kidnapped?
3: I can tell you that without Bert's permission.
0: Well, Mr. Glazer?
4: Well, if we tell you, we must have your solemn promise you won't repeat it to anybody until Christmas Day.
0: Well, I'm not sure I can do that.
4: If you can't, we don't open our mouth.
3: Right.
4: Well?
0: Okay. Till Christmas Day.
4: Good, good. Dollar, suppose I told you Gulliver was worth at least $50,000.
0: Gulliver?
4: The missing mouse.
0: Oh.
4: You'd be surprised if I said he was worth that much?
0: Depends. You claim he's talented. Does that have something to do with this valuation you put on him?
3: Something. It has everything to do with it.
4: Yes, sir.
0: Well, what does Gulliver do that other mice can't?
4: Nothing. But it's how he does it that counts.
0: How he does what?
4: Sings.
0: What?
3: Can't you hear the man, Miss Della? Can't you hear him? Gulliver sings. He carries a tune. You know.
4: With the clarity of a clarion, the fervor of a female opera star, and the tone of a tenor. That's how we plan to bill him.
0: I see.
3: But he doesn't believe us.
0: Oh, now wait. I didn't say that.
3: There's no need to. We can tell by your face. Can't we, Bert?
0: But a mouse.
4: Mr. Dollar, it is a scientific fact that mice sing.
3: Mice sing.
4: Well-known magazines have published articles proving it. Unfortunately, most of them sing in a scale too high for human hearing. But not Gulliver.
0: But not Gulliver.
3: Yeah, that's right. He's a basso.
4: A basso?
3: By mousy standards, that is. Oh, no. No, Bert, he still doesn't believe us.
4: Very well, Jediah, there is only one thing to do.
3: There's only one thing to do.
4: You follow us, Dollar. We'll erase the doubt in your mind forever.
0: I took a good look at Bert Blazer, then reluctantly followed the two of them out of the library and down a long hall. At the moment, this thing had all the earmarks of a good old-fashioned con game. Or better still, a benefit on behalf of Bert Blazer with Jodiah Gillis and Floyd's of England as the sole cash contributors. We wandered for what seemed like blocks through the old mansion and finally reached a large playroom. On top of one of the billiard tables was a small brass cage. In it were two small grayish-brown mice. Glazer opened the cage and let them out.
4: Mr. Dollar, allow me to present Hecuba and Esmeralda.
0: Oh, how do you do? I suppose they sing, too.
4: Oh, they certainly do. But not nearly as well as Gulliver. Just don't have the instrument, you know.
0: Instrument?
3: The vocal cord.
0: Oh, yeah, I see. But now, where did you keep Gulliver?
3: In here with the others. Bert didn't want to separate them.
4: That's right. I originally started to make the three of them into a singing, trio, like the Andrews sisters. But Gulliver advanced so rapidly, I decided he should be a soloist.
0: Oh, sure.
3: You aren't afraid of mice, Mr. Dennett?
0: No.
3: Well, that's fine. They sense it if you are, you know. It upsets them.
4: All right now, Hecuba, move over a bit. Give Esmeralda some room. That's it. Now, up on your haunches. Up, Esmeralda. There we are. Now, what would you like to hear, Mr. Dollar?
0: Oh, anything at all.
3: Oh, Bert, how about my favorite? Over the Wave.
4: Good, good, good. Da, da, da, da. Hey, you got it, Esmeralda? Over the Wave. That's it, Hecuba. All ready then? Good, that'll be fine. Ready now? 1, 2, 3. 1, 2, 3. Oh, that's it. Oh, beautiful, Esmeralda. Beautiful. Yeah, da, da, da, da.
0: Well, I won't say I was convinced, but I won't say I wasn't. But I will say those mice were singing something, or giving a mighty good imitation of it. We returned to the library, and this time I sampled the eggnog liberally.
3: Is that all right, Dollar?
0: Oh, fine. Thanks.
4: Well, Dollar, you know now why we believe Gulliver was kidnapped?
0: Well, I'm not sure.
4: To exploit him. What else?
3: Exactly.
0: You have any idea who did it?
4: Harry McQueen, that's who.
3: McQueen.
0: Who is McQueen?
4: Used to be my agent.
0: Theatrical agent?
4: Uh-huh.
3: He's been snooping around here lately, Johnny. We figure he's gotten wind of our mice.
0: What do you mean by snooping around, Mr. Gillis?
3: No, you know, he's been out here twice this week wanting to see me.
4: Had to kick him out of here yesterday morning.
0: How'd he get in?
3: Well, my daughter answered the door.
4: Yes,
3: she didn't know McQueen from Adam. So when he asked for me, she figured he belonged in here rehearsing the show with the rest of us.
0: Rehearsing what show, Mr. Gillis?
3: What show? What? The show for the children's hospital.
4: Jodiah puts one on for the sick kids every Christmas Eve.
3: Of course.
4: You know, Dollar, variety acts of Santa Claus. This year, though, we got a radio hookup. Go all over the state. And Gulliver, well, he was going to headline.
3: And that's why I sent for you, Dollar. I figured you can get him back by tomorrow afternoon if anybody can.
0: How long was McQueen in here before you noticed him?
3: Long enough to lift Gulliver.
4: This was our dress rehearsal, Dollar. We'd asked some of the kids from around the neighborhood in to watch, so it was pretty crowded.
0: Where were the mice during the rehearsal?
4: Well, that's where I made my mistake.
0: What do you mean?
4: We were keeping them a secret till the real show.
0: Oh, where were they?
4: In their cage, over there on the mantel.
3: Now, we were using this part of the room for the stage, so McQueen could have just reached in and taken Gulliver without us seeing him.
0: Now, what makes you so sure McQueen did it?
4: We told you.
3: Besides, who else would want
4: him? Who else? And it was right after I kicked him out of here that I discovered Gulliver was missing.
0: What'd you do then?
4: Why, I called off the rehearsal and started searching for him.
0: McQueen?
3: Dick Gulliver. And I put in a telephone call to the Providence House where McQueen was staying.
0: Did you talk to him?
3: Nope. They said he'd checked out.
0: After questioning them for a while, I finally had a nightcap with Jediah, then went to the phone in the hall and made some calls, including one to George Reed.
5: Well, how's it going, Johnny?
0: It's not. That's why I'm calling. Look, they think a theatrical agent named Harry McQueen stole the mouse. He has offices in Boston and New York. Now, I've placed a person-to-person call to both offices, but with tomorrow Christmas Eve, he might not get the message.
5: So, what do you want me to do?
0: Find out his home number. Ask him to call me here.
5: Okay. Anything else? Hello? Johnny? Johnny, you there?
0: Yeah. And so is a cat. A big yellow cat.
5: What's so unusual about that?
0: Oh, nothing. Except he's got a grayish brown mouse between his two front paws.
1: Act two of Yours Truly, Johnny Dollar, in just a moment. You can't buy happiness by the pound or the yard, but you can have it by the hour with no strings attached every Monday through Friday evening and each Saturday in the daytime when the Robert Q. Lewis Show is on the air. 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Now, Act Two of Yours Truly, Johnny Dollar and the Missing Mouse Matter.
0: I was standing in the hall of Jediah Gillis's home looking at a big yellow cat that had a mouse between its two front paws. As far as I was concerned, a mouse is a mouse, and this one could be Gulliver. I cut short my phone conversation with George Reed, then started toward the cat. Here, kitty. Here, kitty, kitty. Nice, kitty. Pretty kitty. Here, kitty.
6: Mama, where are you?
0: Here, kitty, kitty. That's a good kitty. Ah, kitty, let me have the little mouse. This cannibal belong to you, Marion?
2: Yes, I promised Father I'd... What do you mean, cannibal?
0: Take a look.
2: Oh, no.
0: Oh, yes. And he's very, very dead.
2: Oh. You don't think it's Gulliver, do you?
0: Well, Mr. Glazer will have to identify him. And if he is... Well, that's that.
2: Oh, no. No, Johnny.
0: What do you mean?
2: Oh, Johnny, please. You don't have to tell him, do you?
0: Well, sure. If it's Gulliver, this thing's cleared up. If it's not, your Rama gets a reward for being a good mouser.
2: Oh, Johnny, please. Dad almost had a fit when I arrived here with Rama. He made me promise to keep him in my room.
0: This the only time he's been out?
2: Well, no.
0: Oh.
2: He was out for a little while yesterday while they were rehearsing. I didn't notice he was gone till after lunch.
0: Then the corpse could be Gulliver's.
2: Oh, Johnny, if it is, there's nothing we can do about it now. And if you tell my father, besides making him angry, it'll break his heart.
0: All right. I won't say anything until tomorrow night.
2: Oh, thanks, Johnny. Night.
0: Christmas Eve morning came cold, crisp, and clear. The Gillis grounds were covered with new fallen snow, and the trees were heavy with icicles, giving the whole place the look of a winter wonderland. I dressed and went down to join Gillis and Bert Glazer at breakfast. I was on my third strawberry when the phone started to ring.
3: Yeah. You expecting a call, Dollar?
0: Yeah, matter of fact, I am.
3: And you'd better answer it. If it's somebody at the broadcast station for me, tell them I'll be at the children's hospital at noon. They can call me there.
0: Right.
5: Hey, at Gillis's place?
0: Yeah, that's right. What do you know about it?
5: Well, I've done a lot of pilfering in my time. I've taken towels from hotels from Maine to Miami and Seattle to Bridgeport. But I never had to stoop so low as to steal a mouse from any hotel, garbage dump, trap, or field. Do I make myself clear?
0: Perfectly. Except for one thing.
5: Yeah?
0: This particular mouse was a performer.
5: Was a what?
0: He was trained, did tricks.
5: Still doesn't interest me.
0: Well, then why were you trying to see Mr. Gillis?
5: To get some of my people on his Christmas show. Anything wrong with that?
0: No.
5: There'll be a lot of publicity about it. Would have done him a lot of good.
0: And you're sure you weren't interested in the mouse?
5: Look, Dollar, when I went into this business 18 years ago, I swore then I'd never handle kids, belly dances, or animal acts.
0: But you handled Bert Glazer's dog act.
5: His what?
0: Dog act, Bertie and his pal.
5: Oh, somebody's feeding you a line, Dollar. That act was Bill Bertie and his pal, and the pal is a dummy. Glazer's a top-notch ventriloquist. He's a master. You hear me, Dollar?
0: Yeah, Harry. I hear you fine. I had to do some thinking, so I put on my coat and went outside for a walk around that wooded park. What I had just learned about Glazer confirmed what my instinct, my common sense, had been telling me all along. Except for one thing. The performance given by Hecuba and Esmeralda the night before. If Glazer had been doing the singing for those two mice, he was a master ventriloquist. Which was exactly what Harry McQueen said he was. I'd started back toward the house, wondering if I should get Jediah aside now and tell him or wait until after the show when something soft and cold hit me on the back of the head. Hey!
2: Sorry, Johnny, I couldn't resist such a serious target. Anything new?
0: Well, if you mean have I found Gulliver, the singing mouse, no.
2: Dad told me to tell you, if Gulliver does turn up before 1:15, rush him off to hospital.
0: Yeah, sure. But I think that's extremely unlikely.
2: You think Rama got him, don't you?
0: If he did, he got a very ordinary mouse. He didn't get one that sings.
2: I'm afraid I lost you.
0: Doesn't matter.
2: Oh, now, I wonder what he wants.
0: Who?
2: That boy on the porch.
0: Oh, well, if this was Hartford, I'd say he was the paper boy coming around to collect.
2: Well, it's not Hartford, and he's not a paper boy because Dad doesn't subscribe to anything but Fortune.
0: Oh, well, then he's selling something.
2: Well, if he is, he's not going to give us a chance to buy any. Johnny, looks like we scared him off.
0: Hmm, that's funny.
2: Hey! Hey, come back!
0: He sure tore out of here when he saw us.
2: Wonder what he wanted.
0: Do you suppose he was one of the kids they invited in to see the dress rehearsal?
2: Well, if he was, what would he be doing back here today?
0: I don't know. Let's take a look around. We found it in the playroom, near where Gulliver's cage had been. It was a roundish metal clamp, the kind of boy wraps around his trouser leg when he's riding a bike. I was about to call the hospital and ask Jediah for a list of all the kids they'd invited to the rehearsal when the front doorbell rang.
2: Johnny, it's that boy again.
0: Better let me get in. Hi.
6: Hi. I was over here to see the show the other day.
0: Oh?
6: Yeah. You see it?
0: No, I wasn't here then.
6: Oh. Jeez. Sure is calling.
0: Yeah, sure is. Oh, why don't you come in and get warm?
6: Oh, no, that's okay.
0: No, come on. Nobody's here.
6: No? Okay.
0: Yeah, sure, come on.
6: I don't want to bother nobody, you know. I was just riding by and I thought I'd stop and tell old man Gillis what a swell show they put on.
0: You really liked it, huh?
6: Yeah. All except for that Santa Claus.
0: Oh? What was wrong with him?
6: Nothing. Just that... Well, Hooglies and all that smushy kid stuff.
0: Kids, I guess. How old are you,
6: Bobby. Bobby Meese.
0: How old are you, Bobby?
6: Almost 11.
0: Well, being that old, I can understand why you weren't impressed with the Santa Claus.
6: All that other stuff, too. You know, like giving presents and singing those hymns and junk like that. You gotta cut it out when you start growing up.
0: You sure do, boy.
6: Yeah. You know, you and my mom, you get along just fine.
0: Oh?
6: Yeah. She feels about Christmas just like you and me do.
0: All right.
6: Yeah. Boy, This log fire sure makes your eyes smart, don't it?
0: Yeah, sure does. Where do you live, Bobby?
6: Crosstown, Scully Avenue.
0: Well, how'd you happen to be over here the other day?
6: Well, I was riding my bike and I saw this dog. Well, he was... Anyhow, when I tried to catch him, he ran from me. I followed the silly muck clear over here.
0: Uh-huh. Did you ever catch him?
6: No. I was about to when this man hollered and asked me if I wanted to see a free show. So I came in.
0: I see. Well, you must like dogs a lot, huh?
6: Sure.
0: You got one?
6: Used to have one. When my pop was with us, but we can't have no pets where we're living now.
0: Oh, that's rough.
6: Yeah. You know that poem?
0: Which one?
6: You know, about all through the house, not a creature was stirring, not even a mouse.
0: Yeah?
6: Well, that fits our place. Especially now.
0: How do you mean?
6: Well, I didn't think you'd miss it, you know. Man with a house as big as this one and all. So when I saw this cute little fellow up in that cake, well, I didn't really mean to take him on hold, believe it. When he got under my sweater and was real quiet, like he liked me. Well, you know what I mean.
0: Yeah, Bobby. I know.
6: But I got to thinking, decided to bring him back. So would you give me the old man, to Mr. Gillis for me, please?
0: No, I think you'd better do that yourself.
6: Oh, no, no, please. He might be awful mad at me by now.
0: No, Bobby. In fact, you're going to get a reward.
6: Yeah?
0: Word of honor. Now, what do you say we go down where Mr. Gillis is putting on that Christmas show and see it? Okay?
6: Oh, sure.
0: Bobby.
6: Yeah?
0: Did you notice anything unusual about this mouse?
6: Yeah, I sure did.
0: What was it?
6: He got some white on his right hind foot.
0: Expense account item 4, $1.60. Cab fare from the Gillis residence to the Children's Hospital for Mary and Bobby and myself. Inside, we followed the sound of children laughing and reached the auditorium. Marion found a seat among the nurses, and I took Bobby backstage. When Jediah saw Gulliver, his face lit up like, well, like one of the trees he'd had delivered to the war.
3: Gulliver! By golly, by golly. I knew if anybody could do it, you could, Dollar.
0: I didn't do a thing, Mr. Gillis. All the credit goes to Bobby.
3: Oh, to Bobby. Well, I'll speak to you after the show, young man.
6: Yes, sir.
3: Bert, look, he's back. Oh, Gulliver, oh, I do declare I have never been so glad to see a person before.
7: You better hurry, Bert. He's scheduled to go on in just a minute.
3: Oh, he will.
7: Well, I'll go check on the microphone when everything beats your show. Don't go away, Dollar.
0: No, he won't. Bobby, why don't you sit over there where you can see the stage?
6: Yes, sir.
0: Bert, you think Gulliver will sing today?
3: Think? I know he will. Oh, get ready, Bobby.
0: But that boy had Gulliver all day and all night, and he didn't sing once.
3: Did the boy ask him to?
8: Ladies and gentlemen, boys and girls, for the first time in a while, one of the wonders of the world, Gulliver, the singing mouse.
0: That is what we're going to find out, Bobby.
8: Exciting, isn't it, Dollar?
0: Sure is, Mr. Gillis.
8: What's that, Gulliver? Oh, I see. Uh-huh. He's going to sing Jingle Bells, but he wants me to get off stage so everybody will know it's really him doing it and not me. Thank you. Is he all right, Bert?
4: Oh, fine, just feeling his oats.
0: Well, why doesn't he start?
4: He's going to listen. Well, Dollar,
0: now I have seen everything.
6: Yes, you. She.
0: Bert Glaser had a logical answer for having lied about his old vaudeville act. He knew I wouldn't believe the mice could really sing if I'd known he was a ventriloquist. And you know, well, after all, yet sometimes... Expense account total, including cab fare, Hartford Station to my apartment, $38.20. As for my separate and additional fee, as agreed upon before I took this matter, well, there's a boy named Bobby Neves who lives on Scully Avenue over in Providence. See that he gets it, huh? Yours truly, Johnny Dollar.

0: Our star will tell you about next week's story in just a moment. Meantime...
1: Hey, Dan, I'll make a deal with you.
0: Oh?
1: Let me have the mic for a second, then you can tell them about next week's story.
0: By all means, be my guest.
1: All right. I just don't want to pass up a chance to do two things. First, well, Pam and Eric and Fran, Mr. and Mrs. Froelich, Helen, Will, Scotty, all the rest of you nice people who've written in to tell us how much you like the program. Thanks. I really appreciate hearing from you, and believe me, I'll answer your letters just as quickly as I can. Second, well, I'm sure you know what this is, and I want you to know it comes from the heart. Merry Christmas to you. God bless you. Now, next week.
0: Next week, the case of a prize fighter who could win only by losing, because his life depended on it.
1: Right. Join us, won't you? Yours truly, Johnny Dollar.
0: Yours truly, Johnny Dollar, starring Bob Bailey, originates in Hollywood. It is written by Charles B. Smith and produced and directed by Jack Johnstone. Heard in our cast were Mary Jane Croft, Howard McNear, Parley Bear, G. Stanley Jones, Bill James, Lawrence Dobkin, and Richard Beals. Musical supervision is by Amerigo Marino. Be sure to join us next week, same time and station, for another exciting story of yours truly, Johnny Dollar. Dan Cumberly speaking.

0: Hello, this is the President. Hello, this is the President of the United States. Who is this? Is it you again?
1: Look behind you.
0: This is my private line. How did you get through?
1: They're everywhere. All the time. We see them every day. But you have to look behind you.
0: There is nothing behind me. How did you get this number?
1: The spaceman told me.
0: What spaceman?
1: It doesn't matter. I'm telling you about monsters. Please, you must look behind you.
0: Young lady, there are no monsters in the Oval Office.

0: I'm Clyde Lewis, and this is Ground Zero. Ground Zero coming to you live from FM News 101 KXL in Portland, Oregon. And tonight we're heard around the world thanks to the internet. 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We also have archives available. Speaking of archives and all kinds of other things interesting for Ground Zero, we got into this idea. Many people were listening Saturday night, and they listened earlier when we put together Quietus, which was Quietus 2012. It was based on the original that I put together in 2007. It was an original, I guess we could call it the Dreamscape Soundscapes. Many people have asked me, have you ever made a montage that you can put together, and we have all the montages available? And I said, well, I did one called Quietus way back when. I never really aired it. I may have a chance to air it sometime. I have plenty of them that I've done where they haven't been aired, and I may air one or two. I have a War of the Worlds that I did a while ago that may be aired again, probably around Halloween. Who knows? It just depends on what we decide to do with the show. But in the meantime, Quietus 2012 is available now at groundzeromedia.org. Just scroll down where you see the big picture of Quietus 2012, and you can download it for just 99 cents. It's a buck a download. You know, a lot of people, tell me that they can't order something online and have it sent to them. And so what we've decided to do now is, for some of the things we have available, some of the videos we have available, some of the things we have available of Ground Zero material that has not been released, we're going to give it to you, the listener, online, who can download it and have it available to you immediately after you've paid a small amount of money. 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It's a buck a download. 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It's a no-brainer. You get an exclusive Ground Zero presentation for 99 cents. It's not bad. And also we have some of the films that we've done, some of the Ground Zero lectures we've done in Santa Clara, in the Masonic Lodges, all over Portland, all over the United States. Some of these we've done. We put them together, including the AC/DC God Identifying the Antichrist and the other one that we have available, which is 2012, The Force Structuring of the New Aeon, which actually demonstrates my thoughts about what 2012 is going to be and what's in store. And a lot of what I've said in prior presentations have come to pass. And so I invite you to go onto the Ground Zero website where it says download. You can download any one of those two films for $4.99. That's under $5. They used to be $9. Now they're under $5. So what we're doing is we're giving them to you for download for less than what it costs if you get a DVD or if you have to order a CD. We're now going to give them to you as MP3s and MP4 downloads. So all you got to do is just go. You'll click where it says pay. It goes right to the account for where we send to the company that will make them for you. Olaf Phillips will then take care of that. You get the one for 99 cents and the one for $4.99. It's a no-brainer. It's entertainment, and it's there for you at your disposal where you can get it whenever you want it. 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We take debit, we take credit, whatever. You can do it. It's a no-brainer. Tonight on Ground Zero, a very special show, and it strikes me as a show where I'm going to try and explain to you something that happened to me after I did the show on Friday. Friday, of course, you know, we did the show where we were talking about the rumbling noise in Hillsboro. And I'm thinking that rumbling noise is going to be available on Ground Zero for free. You can get that. But we talked about that rumbling noise, and Rachel had called and said that she heard the rumbling noise. Several other people called and confirmed that we had the rumbling noise. We had heard the rumbling sounds, and it was about the same day that Arizona saw a big explosion on the morning traffic report. People had said they were seeing these crazy UFOs in the sky. Some people saying they're seeing flashes, and we were thinking, well, the sun storms may be responsible for this. Who knows? But for fun, I decided to hire or bring in two didgeridoo players who played the Aboriginal didgeridoo to send a signal back into space. And it was my way of just saying, look, I want to speak back to this rumbling sound. And the best thing we could do for that rumbling sound was a sound similar called the didgeridoo, an Aboriginal tool, Aboriginal instrument that is played and used to try and summon spirits, to summon the ancient ones. And that's what we tried to do. So I featured the sound of the rumbling on the radio show just so I wanted to find out if a few callers had heard the sound. A number of people had. I wanted to send that message back in the form of a low-frequency hum made by the didgeridoo. In fact, I actually did the same experiment in Utah, and I was in contact with a reporter today, Dave Candlin, and he said he's going to try and get a copy of that we can put on YouTube where we did it. And he was with Fox 13 at the time, and he did the report of that. But I asked you guys to step outside to see if there was any UFO activity during the didgeridoo playing. And the unfortunate thing is that the sky was overcast, and the only real reports of anomalous activity was more rumbles in Washington County. People calling and say they were hearing the rumbles, and some guy even called to say it was a snowplow, of all things. But I left the station, as I usually do every night, to catch the bus. And I phoned Olaf Phillips, my producer in Northern California, to report on how the show went, because I always do that. I call him and say, well, this is what I want to talk about. This is what I talked about. This is how it all sounded. I felt it was good. I felt it was okay. You know, we just discuss the show to see how we can make the shows better, because we always, always want to keep our reputation as being the number one show at night in Portland. So I called Olaf on the phone, and as I was waiting for the bus and chatting with Olaf, there was a person at the bus stop that said, what the hell is that? And I looked up, and just barely clearing the buildings at about 400 feet was a spherical object. In fact, it looked kind of like a jellyfish, or kind of like, I mean, to describe it, it looked like a pumpkin maybe, or an apple, or a big, round, kind of weird-shaped object that was in the sky. And it was, like I said, it was just hovering near the buildings. So the first thing on my mind when I sat there was I looked up and I said, that's a Mylar balloon. Because it looked like a bubble from The Wizard of Oz. You know, when the Wicked Witch, not the Wicked Witch, but the one witch comes down and says, you killed the Wicked Witch, and there's her feet and all that. Yeah, Glenda comes down in the bubble. That's what it reminded me of. It was there hovering near the buildings, and it was moving down towards the street, and I'm thinking, this is like a balloon. It's just kind of like hovering there. And as it was hovering above the street, all of a sudden I started noticing that the yellow lights, the amber lights on the street, were reflecting down off the bottom of this thing. And then that's when I realized, what the hell is that? I started saying, what are we looking at? What is, and I kept saying that. And so Olaf's on the phone, and he's listening to me saying, what's going on? What's going on? And I says, I think we're seeing a UFO. And he says, hang up the phone and take a picture, you dumb ass, he said to me. And I go, yeah, duh. I'm sitting here on the phone. I could take a picture of this thing and have it ready for Monday or whenever to talk about it. So I snapped a picture. And as I was snapping the picture, I noticed that whatever it was about 12 feet in diameter, whatever it was hovering above the street, took off straight up, and then flashed green and disappeared. And just as I clicked my phone, and I heard the phone go click, I saw the spherical object flash a bright green and then disappear. And I thought that I had just missed the opportunity to get the UFO on camera. There were three other witnesses standing there with me at the bus stop. We were laughing about what we were seeing because we couldn't believe that we were actually seeing a UFO. And, you know, It's amazing how you go from abject ignorance about what you're seeing to abject logic, and you're saying to yourself, I'm seeing something weird, it's unidentified. So as I look, I'm identifying it as a Mylar balloon. But as I look, it doesn't look like a Mylar balloon, it looks like a jellyfish. No, not a jellyfish. It looks like a pumpkin. No. It looks like the bubble that Glenda comes down in from the Wizard of... No, it's turning yellow. It's now... Shoot. Quick, get the phone. Click. It's green and it just exploded. Unidentified flying object. Now, I'm not saying it was alien, but it certainly was bizarre. And I saw it Friday night as I was waiting for the bus. It was below the clouds because it was right above, right at the building height, hovering above the street, 6th, Southwest 6th. It was hovering right above Southwest 6th. Two other people at the bus stop witnessed it with me. We were dumbfounded. We didn't know what it was. I snapped a picture, and it should be posted on my website soon, groundzeromedia.org. Olaf, I think, is going to take and manipulate it a little bit so he can try and figure out what it is. But it's an amazing thing. Give it a look. We'll be back with more and discuss more about these spheres and these UFOs coming up on Ground Zero.
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0: So this object hovered over Southwest 6th, made no sound, hovered in the sky near the buildings, had an amber glow and was actually reflecting the lights below, and as I drew my camera, it darted west and actually reflected or made a green glow, then disappeared. The sphere could not have been more than 10 or 12 feet in diameter. It looked like a bubble or a jellyfish. It kind of looked like a kind of pumpkin or an apple, or it kind of weird, like, I don't know. It looked like it was fountaining out and then coming back in and creating an energy field. It looked pretty bizarre. And I've seen UFOs and orbs and the like. However, this one looked different. It didn't look like the typical one that I've always been used to, you know. Whenever you look at an orb, you're like, going, oh, that's an orb. And it kind of looks like a flying star or a falling star or a meteor. And you have to sit there and you can question it. You know, you always say, well, I saw something that was an orb. But when I'm up at James,

0: turned green and disappeared. And, you know, like I say, you're sitting there and you're looking at something, and at first you say, wow, what is that? And then you try to go from, you know, abject ignorance to abject reality, abject logic. You're saying to yourself, okay, I know what that is. It's a Mylar balloon. And then you, and in this time, you're thinking to yourself really fast. You're saying, wow, it's a Mylar balloon, but what would a Mylar balloon be doing out on a rainy night in Portland above Southwest 6th? And then you're saying to yourself, but then it's a weather balloon. But what would a weather balloon be doing out there as well? You don't know. And then you say to yourself, well, what is this thing that looks like a jellyfish hovering above Southwest 6th? As it's pulsing and blowing in and blowing out and kind of moving back and forth, and then it starts going back up silently into the sky. And then as you're thinking, well, maybe I should grab my phone, and it's like you're, it's like that scene in a movie where everything's slow motion. You go, get the UFO on film. Then you look at it and you go, there it is, the green flash. I got it on film before it went away. 503-417-9595. That's 9KXL or 1-877-733-1011. By the way, it's up on my website. You take a look at UFO Sphere of Influence, a new article that I have posted online with other things that are going on in the world. Just take a look at that, and you'll see the picture. It's at the bottom of the article, a picture that I snapped there at Southwest 6th. David, hi, you're on Ground Zero.
1: Hey, Clyde. Real interesting event you had there with that unidentified flying object.
0: Yeah.
1: I saw something today. You sparked something in me when I saw that commercial for that Mercedes-Benz where they attached these LED lights with cameras and literally made the vehicle.
0: Oh, yeah. I saw
1: that. Isn't that really interesting?
0: Amazing. Yes, it is.
1: And what's so relevant about this is, you know, you've even mentioned on one of your earlier shows about the use of these UAVs, these unmanned vehicles to survey our borders.
0: Mm-hmm.
1: And I heard that they even have UAVs that are like balloons.
0: Olaf had mentioned to me when I got back on the phone with him, he says maybe it was a drone or a probe or something that was hovering over the street. And I said maybe it was, but I couldn't hear anything. And it looked, it looked kind of like a jellyfish, kind of like a pumpkin, kind of like, I mean, it had different, it kind of a misshapen heart. It was kind of bizarre. It was round, though. It was more round than anything else.
1: Yeah, but you know, I mean, it's so interesting how they're using these UAVs, and we've both seen how they've used, like, it used to be the Goodyear blimp. I don't think Goodyear has blimps anymore, but now some of the, where they have, like, these signboards. Can you imagine a UAV with these LED lights that they're literally able to disappear?
0: Uh-huh.
1: They take a lot of energy, and they weigh about 1,100 pounds for putting on that Mercedes. But
0: right.
1: If you had a vehicle, you could literally mask the appearance, and it would take energy to turn those lights on, obviously.
0: Right.
1: But if the lights weren't on, you know, they probably use less energy. And so they could be surveilling not very far above the city and literally be blending in, and you wouldn't see it.
0: That's the thing. It looked like, I mean, we were first looking and wondering, what is that? It looked like something that was reflecting the rain. It looked like I said, a Mylar balloon at first. We're thinking Mylar balloon, and then everybody else said, nah, that's not a Mylar balloon. It's something weird. And then it hovered over the city, hovered over the city street, and we were like going, ooh, creepy. And then that's when I decided to grab the phone, get off the phone, grab the phone, snap a picture, and I did. But as it was going up near the buildings again, reflecting green and then disappearing, it was an amazing thing to see. David, I appreciate your call. Thank you.
1: Okay, take care, Clyde.
0: Bye-bye. 503-417-9595 or 1-877-733-1011. Have you ever seen a UFO like that? One that it doesn't seem like anything. It doesn't seem like the ones you see in the movies. Nothing like the flying saucers everyone else sees. But you see it and you're thinking, wait a minute. Something doesn't belong here. It's like it doesn't belong. We'll be back with more. Keep it here on Ground Zero.
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0: I don't know, Sparks. But I guess I'd say, if it is just us, it seems like an awful waste of space.
1: Situation and you're saying to yourself in context, like for example, if you go up to East SETI and you look for UFOs, you're going to see them and you'll already say to yourself, they must be aliens. But when something appears in the sky that you're not expecting and the context seems to be raining night on a bus stop, the thing you do is you look up and you're like going, huh? And you're snapping pictures of this thing. And you're trying to rationalize in your mind, what it might be, Mylar balloon, jellyfish. I mean, come on. I even thought jellyfish. What would a jellyfish be doing flying above Southwest 6th? It was amazing what we saw, and we were dumbfounded by it. And so just wanted to tell you, it's just different when you're outside of your realm. I mean, because when I get off the air, people think, Clyde lives, drinks, sleeps, this stuff. No, when I get off the air, I just want to get home. I want to get to bed. I want to see if Janine's awake. I mean, you know, all those things are going through my mind when I'm on the bus, or the fact that I have to walk a little bit to get to my house after I get off the bus. So, I mean, you know, depending on what the weather is, I'm tired. I want to get home. I want to just kind of relax a bit, take a load off. The first thing on my mind is not seeing a UFO in the middle of downtown Portland, but I did. Two or three other people did, too. And, by the way, you can see the pictures if you go to groundzeromedia.org. And you click on UFO, the sphere of influence, and scroll down. Also, there's a picture of it in the chat room tonight. If you go to groundzeromedia.org and click into the chat, you can take a look at the picture as well that we snapped, or actually that I snapped on my cell phone and then called Olav. Olav had told me that he was going to do some manipulations on the thing. I don't know if he's done it yet or not. He's going to see if he was going to try and find out more about what the picture was and that sort of thing. We're going to go to Jeff now. Jeff, hi, you're on Ground Zero.
2: Hey, Clyde, how you doing?
1: Good.
2: Saturday before last, I was out sitting on my patio at about 8:30 at night. I live up around Multnomah Village, kind of on the top. I got a great view of the sky.
1: Uh-huh.
2: And at the left side of my house, I look up at the sky, there's this big, bright orange light.
1: Uh-huh.
2: And at first, I thought it was someone shot a flare or something.
1: Right.
2: But it kept going like the plane, like a helicopter would.
1: Mm-hmm.
2: And so it's below the clouds, so I run into the house to get my wife and daughter because they got to check this out. And they run outside, and it's just still cruising along. And then I thought maybe it was like a helicopter plane on fire, you know, because it wasn't a balloon. It was going like a path, say, like a plane would fly, or like the speed of a helicopter.
1: Right.
2: And it just kept cruising. It was a bright orange ball. And my daughter's too funny. She's 10, and she goes, oh, I think maybe Jesus is coming back.
1: It was, oh, my God.
2: It was that strange, and it kept going. And I was waiting for it, like, to crash if it was a plane or mm-hmm. to go towards the airport.
1: Mm-hmm.
2: But it kept going on a plane, and a plane flew above it, I saw. And it just eventually, you know, disappeared. But it was completely strange. It wasn't a balloon. It was a bright orange light. And yeah, my daughter and wife, you know, they don't, you know, they don't believe in that, but they're like, wow, it was just bizarre.
1: See, and once again, in context, the little girl, you know, your little daughter, thought Jesus when she saw it. It's Jesus coming back. You know what's bizarre about that, about her saying that, is there actually was a case called the Cash Landrum case where a woman by the name of Betty Cash and her daughter, I think it was Nancy Landrum, I don't know her first name, they were sitting in the car and they saw this big, enormous, diamond-shaped, bright flash in the sky. And it was there for a long time, and it was being escorted by two Chinook helicopters.
2: Wow.
1: And one of the, in fact, Landrum, the daughter of, or I think it was maybe Betty Cash, I'm not sure, got out of the car. They stopped the car because she thought that it was the second coming of Christ. And so she approached the object, got down on her knees, and began to pray to it. And they were both in the middle of the road watching these helicopters bringing this thing over towards this fielded area in Texas. And after it was all over with, they both suffered a conjunctivitis where their eyes were burned. They burned the inside of their eyes, and also they had radiation burns. And for the longest time, they were trying to sue the U.S. government because they found out that it was some sort of a craft that they were escorting. The government denied that they had anything to do with. And yet they saw, and they had all these conditions. Betty Cash eventually did die of breast cancer, but they believe that they were being subjected to some sort of a experiment. So even looking up in the sky and seeing them that bright and that brilliant, thinking that it's the return of Christ, is really not out of the question.
2: So what do you think it was that I saw?
1: I wouldn't know. I mean, I know what I experienced, and I know, and this is the thing, see, Jeff, we're right in the middle of a sunstorm. And when the sunstorms happen, a lot of strange things happen in the sky. We see the northern lights. We see all kinds of anomalies. Arizona just had a huge explosion take place on their morning news. The girl is doing the morning news, talking about the traffic. And you see on the tree line this huge explosion in the sky. Nobody knew what it was. They called the power company, and they said, what's going on? Was the transformer blowing? No, they denied that. Nobody knows what it is. And then you have this rumbling sound that was being heard in Hillsboro on Friday. In fact, I got the sound on my website, too, because people were saying you're going to have that sound up there so we can hear it as well. Yes, so they can analyze it. It's on my website. It's in the new article. We have this rumbling noise, and then people saying that they saw a bright spherical light in a whirlwind type of cloud shooting past the moon when they were hearing this rumbling noise. So whatever's going on, people are seeing these spherical UFOs moving through the sky while we're in the middle of this sunstorm. And I don't know if you've known what happened today, but the SOHO, Solar Observatory, was actually monitoring the sun, and a strange thing happened. And I've got the pictures and the video on my website. A sphere, a huge black sphere, was actually taking energy from the sun. It was this umbilical, like, whirlwind-type cord. It was attached to a sphere hanging from the sun. And they have it on video, and NASA's not been able to explain it. No one's been able to explain it. And there it is. And if you watch it, it's the most amazing thing you'll ever see. This black sphere literally attached to the sun with this umbilical cord-type thing that's spinning around, and then you see it dissipate, and the sphere moves out of the camera.
2: This was Saturday before last. Did the sunspot start then, or was it?
1: Well, we've always been in a good sunspot activity, but we got the whole brunt of the sunstorm on the 9th. So we got hit on the 9th, 10th, and the 11th. So we were experiencing all this, and people were saying they were hearing rumbles, and they were hearing all these things and seeing all kinds of strange anomalous lights. Arizona saw their explosion. So, you know, people are seeing these things, and I was just looking at a report that 2012 already has been a banner year for UFO sightings all over the country.
2: Well, you know, I saw Bigfoot track, now UFO, now Loch Ness is my next thing, and I get the trifecta, don't I?
1: Yeah. Well, maybe we can find a way to put some sort of sea monster in the Willamette so you don't have to travel as far.
2: That would be awesome. Hey, thanks. What a great show.
1: Thank you. Take care. Bye-bye. 503-417-9595. That's 9KXL. Or 1-877-733-1011. Are you like Jeff? Did you see something strange in the sky? In fact, there are a number of people who have been telling me that not only have they been seeing increased activity of orbs and flying anomalies in the sky, but they have been seeing enormous amounts of military activity, such as flying helicopters that are unmarked, In fact, the other, what was it? I think it was about a week and a half ago. I was having breakfast with Janine at the TikTok on 82nd and Powell. I felt the whole place shake. And Janine goes, oh, that's just a helicopter. You know, very nonchalant. And I'm going, yeah, it was. But then I looked, and it was a huge black Chinook helicopter that had flown over the restaurant, and I didn't know where it was going. It looked like it was ready to crash. So, I mean, there's a lot of maneuvers going on, a lot of activity going on with the Air Force. I saw two National Guard choppers flying side by side today, flying over the city. I'm becoming more aware of what's going on above me, and that's what happens when this sun storm happens. When sun activity happens, you become more aware of what's going on above you. You start witnessing your TV acting up, your cell phones acting up. But the funny thing was, I didn't even register. This is what makes it so bizarre. I didn't even register when I saw the UFO on Friday night. I didn't even register that I was using these didgeridoos to try and contact aliens. And so I didn't even think to myself that I was going to see anything out of the ordinary. And when I did see something out of the ordinary, I didn't even think for 1 minute it was alien, which really strikes me as odd because it looked bizarre. It looked alien. It looked strange. It was so strange that I couldn't figure out what it was. So it was an unidentified flying object. Let's go to Hunter now. Hunter, you're on Ground Zero.
3: Hey, Clark. What's up?
1: How you doing, man?
3: Pretty good.
1: Good.
3: Last week, there was, for 3 days straight,
1: yeah.
3: There was three Chinook helis
1: mm-hmm.
3: flying over my house.
1: And where are you at? Are you in St. Helens?
3: Yeah, St. Helens, Oregon.
1: Okay.
3: And, after those 3 days, I think it was on Friday, there was actually two or three of them came over my house and I went outside and in between those three, there was some sort of an object that they were carrying. So, I don't know if it was some aircraft or not, though, but...
1: What did the object look like that was being carried?
3: Actually, it was pretty similar to what you were saying.
1: It was spherical.
3: Yeah.
1: Huh.
3: But except, you know, they were hanging on to it by the cables.
1: So it was being held by cables, and they were escorting it, or they were what?
3: It looked like they were escort. Actually, you know, I don't really know.
1: So it was hanging from the choppers, this ball, this sphere.
3: Yeah.
1: Okay.
3: Yeah.
1: And you saw this in St. Helens?
3: Yeah. Over my house, and I tell you what, you know, I don't know how heavy that thing was, though, but they were pretty low.
1: Uh-huh.
3: To the ground, you know, to where my dog was freaking out.
1: So you could feel the thumping.
3: Yeah.
1: Yeah. That's the bizarre part is when you have those helicopters flying over. They have a large thumping. They have that thumping feeling, and that makes it different than any of the other helicopters because they're flying so low. I mean, when Janine and I were having breakfast, that one was flying so low that we felt the window shaking
3: mm-hmm.
1: of the TikTok,
3: you know,
1: which I thought was embarrassing.
3: Yeah, same thing here. And you know, and actually about maybe a month before that, you know, two F-22s flew over my house.
1: Mm-hmm.
3: And then the night before, you know, there was an object flying over. I'm not kidding.
1: Mm-hmm.
3: But, yeah.
1: Well, I appreciate that, Hunter. Thanks for giving us the report.
3: Oh, you're welcome, man.
1: Take care. Bye-bye.
3: All right.
1: Thank you. Hunter from St. Helens saying that he saw two Chinook helicopters escorting or at least carrying by cable a round object, a spherical object, as they were flying over St. Helens. Was that what I saw hovering over the city Friday night? Who knows? 503-417-9595 or 1-877-733-1011. We'll be back.
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6: Ground Zero with Clyde Lewis.
1: Just received an email. This is from James. He says, I remember seeing a black cluster sphere object hover several hundred feet above a 100-foot cell tower in southeast Portland near Brentwood Park in October of 2006. Just hanging in the sky, stationary, motionless for about 4 hours until the sunset, and I couldn't see it anymore. Looked like a blackberry for all practical purposes. I later saw it reemerge over southeast Portland in the Arrow Heights area in December of 2006. We are being watched, and we all know it. Let's go now to Brian. Brian, hi, you're on Ground Zero.
6: Hey, Quiet, how you doing tonight?
1: Good.
6: Hey, you know, I've been an avid listener of yours for years, and I've never really ever called in before, but boy, I'll tell you, you know, tonight you really got me, because I downloaded that NDAA, the HR 1540,
1: mm-hmm.
6: Off of the net, explaining, you know, various things about the NDAA.
1: Mm-hmm.
6: And as I was perusing through it, I was looking in here on some of the subsections. They have in here designation for electromagnetic aircraft launch system and development,
1: mm-hmm.
6: Advanced rotorcraft flight research and development.
1: Right.
6: Airship program,
1: mm-hmm.
6: Designation to the Department of Defense, who's going to be responsible for the airship programs.
1: Right.
6: And then the unmanned aerial systems into the National Air Defense.
1: Some more drones and probes, and you said light rotor observation pieces they'll be able to lower into the street.
6: It's amazing what they're doing here. I mean,
1: what if what I saw last night was a light rotor blimp and I didn't hear it buzzing around because of the wind? Because it could have had characteristics.
6: Do you think maybe it was because of the electromagnetic aircraft?
1: I don't know. That's the thing.
6: Electromagnetic is very quiet.
1: It looked like nothing that even, you know, I've seen what are reported to be UFOs. I've seen the ones that give you the spiritual experience. I've seen the orbs. I've seen the light ships. I've seen the beam ships. I've even seen flying triangles. This looked like some membrane jellyfish thing, brain-like thing, flying in the sky, shaped like a misshapen heart pumpkin or whatever. And yeah, I thought it was a Mylar balloon, but then it didn't look anything like a Mylar balloon. Just bizarre. And then reflecting the lights from the ground, shooting back
6: and
1: up.
6: And then later seen surrounded by Chinook helicopters.
1: Yeah, well, that's what somebody said in St. Helens. So they saw it.
6: Maybe we should stop calling them UFOs and calling them UMOs.
1: UMOs?
6: Yeah, unidentified military objects.
1: Very good, Brian. I think I should do a whole show on that. I appreciate you calling. Thank you so much for that. Thank you so much for reporting this.
6: Maybe it'll add some insight. And, you know, one thing before I go, Clyde.
1: Yes?
6: I got to say that after I downloaded this HR 1540, I had to shut down my search engine because it no longer would let me search anything. I had to go to a complete new search engine.
1: Oh, my God. Well, I'm sorry to hear that it ran afoul with your computer. But, Brian, thank you for that insight. Yes. That'll make me want to go home and do some more research. I thank you so much.
6: You bet.
1: Have a good night.
6: Have yourself a good night.
1: You too. Bye-bye. Coming up, Dr. Lynn Kitai will be on the program to talk about the anniversary of the Phoenix Lights, where thousands of people in Phoenix looked up in the sky and saw probes, round spheres, and a mile-long triangular UFO, one of the most historical and strange accounts of UFO ever. We'll be back. Keep it here on Ground Zero.
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11: The loudspeaker spoke up and said,
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0: I'm Clyde Lewis, and this is Ground Zero. Tonight, Ground Zero asking the question about UFOs and spheres, the strange orb-like spheres, the one that I saw Friday night, trying to ascertain what it was. A lot of things going through my head. It also brings to mind some of the other events that have happened during the week, such as the strange lights in Phoenix, the light that appeared on the Phoenix television program, the morning news, and just 15 days away from the anniversary of the Phoenix lights. Of course, that major UFO sighting happened in 1997. And tonight we're very happy to have on the program someone, well, I've had her on the program before to talk about this very subject. And, you know, in it just goes to show you some credibility here, because imagine if you were an acclaimed physician and a health educator who decided that you wanted to push aside your medical career to pursue the very subject of the Phoenix Light phenomenon, write a book about it, and an award-winning film called The Phoenix Lights, We're Not Alone, a very inspiring film if you want to watch it, if you want to know more about what happened in 1997 with the Phoenix Lights. All kinds of strange stuff were happening that day, I remember. In fact, that whole month was a strange time with Comet Hale-Bopp seen in the skies, an eclipse, the strange UFO cult that committed suicide later on after this strange event took place in Phoenix, where something that looked like a large triangular craft was seen over Phoenix. But then there was another event as well, and rather than me trying to piece together what happened back then, we're going to bring Dr. Lynn on the program. Dr. Lynn, welcome back to Ground Zero.
1: Oh, thanks so much for having me, Clive. It's such a pleasure, and it's so exciting because tomorrow is actually the 15th anniversary day of our historic and still unexplained mass sighting that happened on March 13th, 1997, when thousands of people were looking up purposely at the sky for a glimpse of the Hale-Bopp comet, when they also caught a glimpse of a mile to 2 mile wide in some very credible reports, either these orbs, as you described, that seemed to be attached to something. They were equidistant from each other, massive span over a mile wide, V formation, and other people saw craft, and there were multiple craft. We can get into that discussion, but very low flying. Some people said it was almost rooftop level. Mm-hmm. They could have thrown a stone at it. It was so low, totally silent. That was what was so eerie about the whole thing. Whatever people were seeing was totally silent, and some witnesses actually saw these objects take off at a tremendous speed. Some saw them blink out and disappear. Some saw them actually just rise and go up into the air straight up vertically, as well as these orbs detach from the main object, go out into the environment, and then redock with it. There were many, many events over many, many hours. That's the other misconception out there. There's so much misinformation and disinformation. And I have to say, as you mentioned, I had a very successful medical career, and both my husband, who's also a physician, and I had a very close sighting to our home. Mm-hmm. 2 years prior to the mass sighting, we live mountainside in Paradise Valley, which overlooks the whole valley. We have a panoramic view of the city skyline, so we're quite familiar for many years of what planes and helicopters and streetlights and car lights and even flares. Occasionally we see flares deployed by the military. These were very, very different, and we had a very close sighting to our home that we can get into if you'd like. But I did get pictures of it 2 years before the mass sighting, had no interest or knowledge in this topic at all, didn't even know who to show the pictures to. And then lo and behold, 2 months before the mass sighting, these orbs came back, but at a distance, and they were so compelling, and as a scientist, I guess I really felt obliged to document them on film. The second night of which was a really spectacular sighting. If people are near their the internet, to get on the website, the PhoenixLights.net, Phoenix Lights Network, and take a look at the photo page. I have a really unique collection of these anomalous aerial phenomena that ultimately, as a physician, even though I pushed my entire professional life aside for 7 years trying to find a logical source and meaning, felt obliged to share. But in the meantime, the second night, 2 months before the mass sighting in January of 97, I happened to catch this phenomena head on, turning into a V shape, and it was so enormous, and not having had an explanation for the 95 sighting, it was pretty unnerving, and called around the next morning, figured there must be other people that saw this. It was massive, and found air traffic controllers at Sky Harbor International Airport who saw the same thing at the same time. Actually, they were excited that I saw it, and at a distance, and what they described to me, because they were alarmed, this phenomena was hovering in Class B restricted airspace. And anybody in this 30-mile radius around the center of the airport must call into the tower to alert them that they'll be there. And this was about 1,000 feet altitude. Nobody called the tower, and suddenly these lights appeared, and they looked on radar, did not show up on radar. They took up their high-powered binoculars to look. And what they described exactly was that they were 6 points of light, totally equidistant from each other, massive span, over a mile wide, that seemed to be attached to something, but they couldn't quite see what it was attached to. And you would hear this again during the mass sighting. Some people had this object fly right over them, and what they thought, there was some kind of field in between these orbs that not only held them rock solid, but that blocked out the stars. But anyway, they couldn't see what it was attached to, and it started turning against the wind as a unit. And that's exactly when I was capturing these 35-millimeter pictures. And one of the air traffic controllers was a meteorologist, so he knew what he was talking about. And then it rose up and slowly, as a unit, in synchrony, as he put it, moved behind South Mountain. So I said, so what was it? And then there was silence on the other end, and one of the air traffic controllers says, beats me. I said, you're an air traffic controller. You're supposed to know what's in our airspace, and you don't know what it was. They were just as curious. It definitely was not flares. It was nothing that they knew of. It was total unknowns. And we kept in contact up until and including March 13th, actually the morning after, because they confirmed again that what I photographed, actually videotaped, right before 10 o'clock on March 13th, 3 points of light, like the endpoints of a giant V or triangle that thousands of people had just seen throughout the state, they had seen as well. And it was also in Class B airspace, restricted airspace, in the same location and the same phenomena. But unbeknownst to me, thousands of people had seen what I had seen. And this is for, like I said, for many, many hours. I mean, we have reports starting at 3 p.m. in the afternoon, this daylight sighting, and 5:30 in New Mexico by Native Americans, reports in California at 7:15, 11:30, there was actually a commercial airline, the whole airline, there were 140 passengers and the crew, saw this massive object hovering over Las Vegas.
0: Right.
1: And that's a whole story in itself. I described that in the book, what happened when they tried to find out what was going on.
0: You know, what's amazing, Dr. Lynn, is that what I find interesting about your life and your career is that it was worth the risk, and I'll tell you why, what you did by making this film and doing the book and the research, is because I felt when I was a reporter in 1997 and Ground Zero was just starting out, the radio show was just starting out, the frustrating part was trying to get the truth out of people. Fives Symington did what he did in the courtroom that day, or in the chambers
1: conference.
0: That day.
1: Press conference.
0: In the conference where he had the aliens show up, just mocking everything.
1: I'll tell you about that one. Yeah.
0: Yeah, and then after your work, okay, after the book, after the fantastic film that was released and got all the awards,
1: Thank you.
0: We start hearing Fives Symington say, "I was frightened. I knew it was a real UFO. I knew for certain it was." He went on the record saying it was. John McCain went on the record saying it was a real UFO. A lot of people in greater positions in Arizona were going on the record saying that that UFO was real, that it was not flares, and it was nothing to do with Luke Air Force Base.
1: Right. Well, that's a big step forward, I have to tell you. It's interesting, Clive, when you see how the story unfolded, because like I said, I had no interest or knowledge. I had no idea that thousands of people had seen what I had seen. It was just another night for me until I happened, and I do not believe in coincidence anymore. There's a couple of serendipitous things, and even this light, this bright light that just happened to you a couple of days ago, I'll get back to that in a minute, is very coincidental, but because of the timing now. But at any rate, at that time, about a week or two before the mass sighting, as I said, I knew nothing or even anyone that was interested in the topic, but I started showing the video to my friends. It was getting ridiculous. I mean, every time I was seeing these things pop up, I would run outside and photograph them. I didn't know what they were. So I started showing the video, and I must say that the video does not do the lights justice. In the video, they're much smaller, they're white, and they flicker. But nonetheless, the formations themselves are very compelling. So I started showing to my friends, and I said, does anybody know anybody I can inquire what these things might be? A friend of a friend had a neighbor who had a friend who knew the past president of MUFON, Mutual UFO Network, and I had never even heard of that before. And I called him up. I told him I was seeing these lights, which he had not heard of, but there were other people, including Steve Blonder, who actually called MUFON to come up to his roof the night of March 13th, and they captured another video that is spectacular. It looks like an arrowhead. Those lights, I mean, you just have to look at the video. It speaks for itself. Those lights are attached to something or have a field in between holding them rock solid. But anyway, and I'll get back to Steve because he's done a lot of research in this as well.
0: Right.
1: But we set up an appointment with a field investigator for the following Wednesday. He calls me, the field investigator calls me Tuesday, says he needs to cancel or postpone because the then state director wanted to be there and his mom had passed on Saturday. And the funeral was Wednesday morning, and the only window of opportunity I had for like another 2-3 weeks was Friday morning at 10 o'clock. He said, fine. Well, I walk in with video in hand from the night before, and he says to me, did you see the mass sighting last night? And I had no idea what he was talking about, and I said, I saw something similar to 2 months ago that I told you about. He said, no, you don't understand. Hundreds, if not thousands of people statewide saw this mile to 2 mile wide formation of lights and craft, and there were many things going on, and NBC will be here in about a half an hour to interview him.
0: Right.
1: And I said, whoa, I'm out of here. I had done health reporting for NBC in the early 80s, and quite frankly, I didn't know what we were dealing with. I said, it could be a hoax, it could be military, whatever, but it's not about me, and it's never been about me. It's been about the data, and that's why I stayed anonymous for so long, because I let my data out there, and I gave him a copy of the video. I was thrilled to show what we had seen to other people. And by 4:30 that afternoon, I have to tell you, it was unbelievable. My video was on every news station. By 9 o'clock, Steve Blonder's video came out. There were a couple of boomerang videos, and it's important to note that myself and Steve's videos were before 10 o'clock, about 10:05. The other two boomerang videos were after 10 o'clock.
0: And I remember
1: 10,
0: I remember how breathtaking that footage was, how amazing it was, how a number of people were speculating on what may be happening. In fact, I think I've told you before that I did the report on the Phoenix Lights, and I interviewed a number of people, including Richard Hoagland and several other people at the time, because at the time my show would open up for Coast to Coast AM. And we were discussing this. It was just one big buzz after another, back and forth, back and forth, back and forth. In fact, one of the guys who worked on the rock station at the station I was at in Salt Lake City, Utah, decided to pack his truck and move into the mountains because he was afraid the aliens were really invading. He was that frightened. And
1: really?
0: It was just an amazing, strange time for everyone because with Comet Hale-Bopp, with the so-called spherical companion, a number of things were being speculated about in the news. People were worried that this was it, that this was some sort of an alien invasion that made its presence known in Phoenix. Dr. Lynn Kitai is my guest tonight on Ground Zero. We're going to talk more about the Phoenix Lights. It is the anniversary of that night in Phoenix where a large UFO was seen by thousands of people, made the news. USA Today, I remember, had a big story on it. Several other people, and of course all the major networks carried the lights in the sky. You just need to type in Phoenix Lights in Google, you will see the footage and you will be stunned. If you have a question for Dr. Lynn Kitai, you can call in 503-417-9595, that's 9KXL, or 1-877-733-1011. 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
3: 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Call Clyde Lewis now. Ground Zero.
0: In 1997, we were already looking to the skies because of Comet Hale-Bopp. Of course, other radio shows were reporting that there was a companion behind Hale-Bopp. We were looking for some sphere following it, a lot of people claiming it was a UFO. It was also the same year we heard of Marshall Applewhite and the Heaven's Gate cult committing suicide in San Diego. But what's really the clicker was the Phoenix UFO sighting, and that was the thing that started it all off. A lot of people were alarmed by it, and like I said to Dr. Lynn Kitai on this program tonight, that we had people, in fact, one guy that we knew, his name was Evan, he packed his truck and said he was moving, Dr. Lynn. He said he was going to move to the mountains. And
1: That's amazing. Yeah. And you know what? I get that. And even in our documentary, Dr. Gary Schwartz, who's the head of the Consciousness Study Department at the University of Arizona, and we're actually doing a study about this now, a groundbreaking, important study about the effects of these phenomena and unexplained phenomena, and I'll get to all that. But what's really poignant about this and very telling is, number one, there has not been one, not one report in 15 years, I'm pretty intimately involved with this investigation, of harm, threat, or abduction associated with the Phoenix Lights. If anything, it's quite the contrary. And Dr. Gary Schwartz mentions in the documentary, you know, we're so inundated with threat, and harm in our media and our Hollywood movies and so forth, that our mindset is to that, to fear something that's unknown and fear that. In fact, what he says is if we're afraid of something, we see something we're afraid of, how do you think we're going to react? And that's the truth. I mean, that's why it's so important to let people know that in the case of the Phoenix Lights, it was just the opposite. In fact, 6 months before the mass sighting, the movie Independence Day came out, another
0: right.
1: example.
0: Mm-hmm.
1: And when children, who were usually the first ones to see this, saw it coming, this massive mile-wide formation of lights coming towards them, they were scared. And they were jumping up, Independence Day, Independence Day. But as it got closer, not only children, but adults as well, a calmness took over them, a transformation in real time to a positive connectedness to the phenomena, that after it passed, not only were people in awe and in wonder and in joy, I mean, some people were joyful for this experience, but they wanted to run after it as well. And I have to tell you, to this day, again, there is not one report to the contrary. Every single person that experienced the Phoenix Lights up close and personal experienced a positive transformation in real time, and certainly long term. And that's
0: amazing.
1: Something that we're studying now as well. It is very interesting.
0: Amazing. Dr. Lynn Kitai is my guest tonight on Ground Zero, talking about the Phoenix Lights. And it is the anniversary, come tomorrow, of this time, very interesting time in our lives, where a UFO sighting was seen by thousands of people. And now we're growing into what really happened thanks to her efforts. We'll be back.
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5: Can you say aircraft type?
6: Negative, Senator. No distinct outline. To tell you the truth, the target is rather brilliant. It's brighter than any collision lights I think I've ever seen. All in white to red. Colors are a little striking.
7: Senator, this is TWA 517. Traffic now looks like extra bright landing lights. I thought Ares had his landing lights on.
6: Wait a second. Stand by one. Okay, Senator. Aries 31, the traffic has turned. He's heading right for my windshield. We're turning right immediately and leaving flight level 350.
5: Aries 31, descend and maintain flight level 310. Rach, Allegheny 444, turn right 30 degrees.
8: Get on the order of the 45th recon wing. See what the hell they could be testing up there.
5: An Aries jet descending to main
9: this is Indianapolis 30. Do you have any test operations restricted area 2508?
10: Aries 31, roger. Traffic is quite luminous and is exhibiting some non-ballistic motion, over.
5: Roger, Aries 31. Continue to send at your discretion, over.
10: Okay, center. Center pilot's discretion is approved. The traffic is approaching head-on, alter right, and really moving. And right by us right now. Now, that was really close. Aries 31 is out of 340 the traffic.
5: EWA 517, do you want to report a UFO, over? EWA 517, do you want to report a UFO, over?
7: Want to report.
0: I'm Clyde Lewis. This is Ground Zero. Tonight we talk about the Phoenix Lights. It's one of the biggest, most well-known UFO sightings in history, and we have the expert on the program tonight. Dr. Lynn Kitai is with us tonight. She, of course, has written a great book on the subject matter and a new movie that's out, actually a fairly new movie that's out, called The Phoenix Lights, We're Not Alone. Saw some of it today, really enjoyed it, and love your work. You're getting, I'll tell you, the more I see what you're doing, it seems to get bigger and better and better and better, and more people now getting behind the idea that something strange happened in Phoenix back in 1997.
1: I really appreciate that, Clyde, because you're right. Amazing. It's taken some time. I've been out there 8 years now, but it's interesting how the story unfolded, and so people understand that after the mass sighting, and we're talking thousands of people seeing phenomena that is just out of this world, and there was no investigation. There was no explanation, nothing. I mean, people would go to, call Luke Air Force Base, and they would send them to the National UFO Reporting Center, and then they would say they didn't get any calls. They would go to, elected officials, and they would say, what, something happened on March 13th? Anyway, this went on for months. In fact, in May, Councilwoman Vice Mayor at the time, Frances Barwood, innocently, she didn't see it, but she had so many of her constituents calling, and nobody was panicked. Nobody was hysterical. People were just curious. Why? I mean, this is a public safety issue, if nothing else, because it was flying so low, and it was right above people. I mean, we're talking that people were standing right under it and were looking into the what they would describe. These are pilots and military people. They would describe this giant orb, a well, like a canister, of swimming, like gaseous light, nothing that you've ever seen. You couldn't even describe it. And yet there was no investigation. Anyway, as the story unfolded, and this is really important for people to hear, because Frances Baldwin innocently asked at a council meeting if they could investigate it, and she was plastered to the wall. And I was so happy that I had stayed anonymous, because anybody that came forward was ridiculed or laughed at or... And I have to say the local media was pretty good. The TV media was great. The print media not so good. But anyway, it was pretty scary to come forward. And the print media had jokes about her, you know, these little cartoon jokes and things, and made fun of it, which was very disconcerting for people who saw something that was quite extraordinary. And then a USA Today article came out. You mentioned that earlier, and that was really a big turning point, because it was a front-page article. It was the first time that anyone outside of Arizona heard about this. Mm-hmm. And I'm talking overnight, just like this recent, last Thursday, this flash of light, which I'll get to, which is very coincidental, by the way, with the timing, whatever it is, and it's still unexplained. And the television stations have gone to great lengths to find out what's going on, and nobody can find out what it was. But this was back then. I mean, it was like overnight in June of 1997. This was all over. I mean, morning shows and news shows, and we were deluged by media from all over the world. Overnight. And once they started talking to the witnesses, their stories were so detailed and so heartfelt. They too were asking, why isn't there an investigation here? What is going on? By late morning, the very next day, June 19th, 1997, former Governor Fife Symington called an unscheduled press conference to reveal the culprit of the mass sighting. All of a sudden, there's a culprit, and they caught him. Mm-hmm. At any rate, by the mid-afternoon, whenever they had the press conference, and people took it seriously here, and he comes marching out, one of his aides, with a giant alien head costume and made a mockery of it. And I have to tell you that it really offended many, many people.
0: It offended me. I didn't understand. And then, of course, he had to do jail time, which I thought was karma.
1: That's a whole other story. He was up for 7 counts of fraud, and everything was dropped, and he was pardoned by Clinton. I mean, who knows what if there's a connection there? I don't know, and I can't say. But the fact is that offended many people, especially parents who were with children, because they knew they saw something really what most people would call unearthly, and eventually he would call otherworldly, and yet they were making a joke out of it. At any rate, it was very disconcerting and disheartening. I really tried, and I have to tell you, Clive, and I think you know, but so your listeners, I tried every avenue, not only to have my own 35-millimeter pictures, which, you know, cannot be denied. I mean, it's in the negative. Mm-hmm. Analyzed by university-based scientists at the University of Arizona Optical Science Department, Consciousness Study Department, ASU Geology, Anthropology, Mathematics, Astronomy Departments, as well as the renowned Brooks Institute of Photography in Santa Barbara and Navy Optical Physicist Dr. Bruce Maccabee, as well as Village Labs here locally. Mm-hmm. And no one could tell me what these things were. Not only that, but I called every military base to find out if anybody knew anything. I was looking for a logical explanation. In fact, for 7 years, I pushed my entire professional life aside to find a logical explanation. Once I found out a week after the mass sighting, after I had, you know, seen that thousands of people had seen what I had seen, they're interviewing a fellow, Jim Dolatoso, mm-hmm. who was a computer specialist out in Tempe, right near ASU, Arizona State University, who was showing from his vast database, because on the side he was analyzing video and pictures from all over the world, of these orbs in triangle formations. That's the first that I heard of it, which blew me away. And once I heard this was happening worldwide and that other countries are much more open to these phenomena as being unearthly, that really sent me on a journey to find a logical explanation. And like I said, I went to every military base and talked to top people there, and they were more interested in seeing what I had than giving an explanation. In fact, I have some of the conversations in my book, and they're quite comical. They were just as curious as everybody else. About a month after the USA Today article came out, I get a call from one of the heads of the PR at the Air National Guard. And she says, oh, Dr. Lynn, I think we know what those lights were back in March. And I was thrilled. I said, you do? She says, yes, do you believe in 5 months nobody ever looked at the log for Air National Guard, visiting Air National Guard, and there was the Maryland Air National Guard in town sending off military illumination flares in Operation Snowbird, which I found out later means diversionary tactical maneuvers. So, you know, I kind of don't doubt that maybe they were sending off some flares to take attention off the unknowns. But I have to say that there's not one person who described flare characteristics. But I said to her, I said, well, when was the Maryland Air National Guard in town? She says, March 1st to the 15th. I said, were they in town in January? She says, oh, no. I said, are you sure? She says, absolutely. I said, well, I have 35-millimeter pictures of the same exact phenomena in the same location, confirmed the next morning in both instances by air traffic controllers as hovering 1,000 feet altitude in Class B restricted airspace. She says, you never told me that. And then I said, and you're trying to say that flares that cannot keep a formation, that drift and drop with the wind haphazardly for and last just a couple of minutes, traverse the entire, and by the way, there's huge smoke trails that are illuminated by the flare itself, and they're supposed to illuminate the area around it. Not one person described that. You're trying to tell me that flares that cannot keep a formation traverse the entire state for many hours in a rock-solid equidistant V formation a mile wide? She says, I have a call coming in. I'll get back to you. Well, it's 15 years tomorrow.
0: Right.
1: I'm still waiting.
0: I have actually a caller from Scottsdale on the line. Ron's calling in, and he wants to describe what he saw that night. Ron, hi, you're on Ground Zero with Dr. Lynn. Go ahead.
11: Hi. And, Dr. Lynn, I listened to you talk at a MUFON meeting at Mesa Library a couple of years ago.
1: Uh-huh.
11: But what I saw, you know, we have that squadron of biplanes that fly at all the memorials here and stuff like that.
1: Mm-hmm.
11: When I saw the lights coming over the McDowell Mountains from north to south, that's what I thought it was. I never knew it was the lights until the next day when it hit the news.
1: Mm-hmm.
11: And I want to add something to it. A friend of mine's a computer science professor at ASU, And the astronomy class, they were having classes that night at ASU, just south of me, the campus. And all their telescopes went blank. This thing had covered the entire sky where it blanked out all their telescopes.
0: So are you saying that whole idea of the mile-wide or two-mile-wide triangle was reality?
11: Yeah, it had to be. Yeah, it had to be. I mean, my buddy, 70-some years old, and he travels all over the world giving lectures, Professor Gary Bitter at Arizona State University. And, and then what happened was the next day she's talking about the flares. Well, we have Barry Goldwater Gunnery Range to the south of us, about 30 or 40 miles. But the problem is with the flares theory was that gunnery range is a couple of little small ranges to the south of us.
0: Mm-hmm.
11: And then it was easy for them to following that to say, hey, it was just flares from over here. But like she said, they weren't lined up. And these lights are lined up in a perfect line.
0: Mm-hmm.
1: And not only that, but you make a really good point, Rob, because people say all the time, well, why didn't more people get pictures of it? Well, first of all, in 97, if you even had one, which was rare in those days, it was a gigantic cell phone. Do you remember those big cell phones?
0: Yeah.
1: And none of them had cameras in them. And, you know, most people don't have a camera when they're out and about. And those that did try to take a picture of it, it was so massive, as you just said, that it blocked out the stars and all the pictures turned out blank. So that's why there aren't more pictures, unfortunately.
11: Would there be a picture of? What's even more interesting is this aircraft was being reported in, starting up and by Kingman.
1: That was one of the first reports.
11: Even in the Arizona Republic, which you can't really trust, they did show in the paper a sequence of phone calls, like it started in Kingman, and there was phone calls from Prescott and blah, blah, blah, as it made its way in, people calling in. Saying this,
1: right.
11: So this craft, I don't know if it originated, but you'd have to say almost near Vegas somewhere, or up by Area 51, which is not that far north of Vegas or Groom Lake.
1: Actually, there were many things happening, Ron, and you have to remember. And I mentioned earlier, I mean, it started like 3 p.m. in the afternoon, actually, but the bulk of the reports came in. And the first official report came in when most people were outside looking up at the sky, and it was dark. About 8 o'clock or a little after 8 o'clock is when we first had the first official call come in that was documented in the newspaper from a retired police officer in Paulden, Arizona.
11: Okay.
1: And we have a 911 police operator in the documentary. She is absolutely wonderful. She came up to me after a presentation a couple years ago at the Glendale Library, and she said, Dr. Lynn, you know, the police said that they only got a few calls that night. And I said, well, that's what they reported publicly. She says, well, I just retired, and I was on that night as a Phoenix police operator, 911 operator, and I'm here to tell you there's a lot more to the story. Would you like to hear it? And I have to tell you, she is fabulous. She's in my book now and in the latest edition and also in the documentary. And she tells how people described, as you just said, this one of the craft coming down through Phoenix, and the descriptions are just awesome, and how they all described that it was otherworldly and that it was nothing like they've ever imagined, and so gigantic, and most of them describe, which is very interesting too, is that the second picture I took, if you get on the PhoenixLights.net website and go to the photo page, the second picture that I took 2 months before the mass sighting is really, really poignant, because you can see that there's five lights. The center one is the strongest, and there's two that seem to be underneath.
11: Right. I thought it was the five aircraft that they use in the missing man formation here, like when a cop dies and stuff like that. In fact, I got a video on YouTube of the aircraft I'm talking about, and they're World War II biplanes, well, the beginning of World War II biplanes, and I just assumed that's what it was. I mean, who would have thought it was a huge triangular object going to black out the sky? You know what I'm saying? It was just
1: all commercial and all of our aircraft have to have warning lights. This didn't have any, right?
11: You're right. There was on the wingtips we have the on the outside silhouette of the aircraft, you have your blinking lights. I was aircraft in the Navy during Vietnam, so I kind of know what's things look like in the sky, and I've had several other UFO sightings myself. So, anyway, I just wanted to add that for everybody. And that,
0: Ron, I thank you for calling in, giving your account, too. I'm sure Dr. Lynn appreciated it as well. Thank you so much for calling in tonight. Dr. Lynn Kitai is my guest tonight on Ground Zero. We're talking about the Phoenix Lights, at least for another few minutes. We'll talk more about what happened, some other accounts, and some fascinating stuff that is now out there that you can do your own research on one of the greatest, most important UFO sightings.

0: with Clyde Lewis.
1: We've had a fascinating time talking with Dr. Lynn Keitai tonight on Ground Zero, talking about the Phoenix Lights and the anniversary. If you want to know more about the Phoenix Lights, Dr. Lynn, what do we do to find out more information?
2: I really appreciate that because, you know, you can only imagine how frustrating it was to know that there is so much more to the story. When I came forward in 2004 with the first edition of the Phoenix Lights, the Skeptic's Discovery that We Are Not Alone, it was a 750-page journal that I squeezed the best of what I found. I knew nothing about this topic and you know, assumed that many other people out there don't either, and just wanted to get something out there that really tells a story about the Phoenix Lights and so much more. I mean, I found a connection between all unexplained phenomena and some very, very interesting things that I think people would really appreciate. So that's out there, and I really felt obliged as an educator because I have a company that produces video and workbook curriculums on the reality of vital health issues. How could I not impart the reality of this vital issue? And since the book came out, it's now in its third print, and we have the latest edition has what has happened since I came forward in 2004 with new sightings, Stephenville sightings. I'm going to be speaking in Texas May 19th at the first women's UFO symposium, although there'll be men there too, certainly are invited, and then did the documentary, which we've won over a dozen international film festival awards, which is unheard of for a documentary, certainly one of this genre, and it goes hand in hand with the book, so I hope people check them both out, and certainly the Phoenix Lights Network.
1: And I'm certainly hoping we get you out to McMinnville to speak at the McMinnville UFO Festival. That'd be great.
2: That would be wonderful. I would love to do that. And there is so much more to this story. And you know, now my presentation is called Beyond the Phoenix Lights: Coincidence or Connection? And I have to say that it's much more than nuts and bolts. And even what just happened here with the bright light that is still unexplained, it's very coincidental that it happens to be right before the 15th anniversary of the Phoenix Lights. And
1: right.
2: There's a lot more of other coincidences that I talk about.
1: Someone's
2: trying to send us a message.
1: I'm sure. And I'm paying attention to those messages and those lights and those beacons. Dr. Lynn Keitai, thank you for being on the program tonight.
2: Thank you. Keep looking up.
1: Oh, we do. And also, I look down, too, because sometimes they land. So, anyway.
2: Right.
1: Take care. Have a great night.
2: Take care. Thanks so much, Clyde.
1: You bye-bye. Bye-bye. And coming up, more Ground Zero. Be sure to stay tuned. We're going to talk more about some other stuff that's happening in the news. It's kind of peculiar with these UFO sightings and orbs, spheres, whatever. And we'll talk about your sightings coming up on Ground Zero, 503-417-9595 or 1-877-733-1011. We'll be back.
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4: No. Aliens, bioduplication, nude conspiracies. Oh my God.
1: Clyde Lewis was right.
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Clyde Lewis, and this is Ground Zero, where once again, interest in the website has crashed the website. Thank you all for crashing our website tonight. Poor Olaf, he's like going, website will be up shortly. It has crashed. That happens sometimes when we have an interesting article or an interesting picture that we're breaking, or if people just want to download quietus, which they are, then that's a good thing too. We don't mind, and as long as you are doing your bucket download, we don't care. Amazing. By the way, we are brought to you by Legal Shield.

0: 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Well, tonight on the program, we've talked with Dr. Lynn Kitai about the Phoenix Lights. And, of course, she had mentioned at the end of the program that there was a strange light that appeared there again on a morning news program where it flashed, and nobody knows what that was about. Not only that, but you remember back, it was back in July of 2011. There was a major dust storm over Phoenix, and while they were focusing on the Phoenix dust storm, we saw UFOs coming out of the dust storm, and these were very remarkable-looking UFOs. There were spheres that were taken off out of the cloud. So what is the sphere of influence? Well, I saw a sphere last Friday right here near the studios of KXL, and it was flying over 6th, Southwest 6th. It was amazing to see it. Didn't know what it was, had to rationalize what it was, and as I said, there seems to be this moment of ignorance and this moment of clarity when you're looking at something that you don't understand and you look at something out of context. You're saying to yourself, wait a minute, this isn't behaving like a typical UFO. It's flying the height of the buildings. It's silent. It's an orb. It's a strange ball. It reflects the lights of the ground. It then disappears in the sky and turns green. The picture is on my website, but of course we've crashed the website. Keep trying. We'll be able to get to it soon. But most of the more famous UFOs in history have been described as large orbs and not necessarily having characteristics of flying triangles or disks. We talked about the Phoenix Lights, of course, in March of 1997. In 1991, July 11th, there was actually a time where Mexican nationals were looking up into the sky and with video cameras in hand managed to get on tape the appearance of several orbs hovering in the skies and then moving erratically. Some were disc-shaped, and others looked like small, shimmering Christmas tree ornaments flying in formation. By the way, I just went to my Facebook page, and there posted are shots, video shots, of helicopters. A lot of helicopter activity over Portland the past couple days. A lot of people have now, with their cameras, shot a lot of these helicopters flying over. Haven't seen the Chinook yet. I want to see if I can find that. But in the meantime, you can go to the Ground Zero Radio Facebook page, clicking like on the Facebook page, and there you'll be able to see the helicopter activity, which is also interesting. Glowing orbs, strange things going on. We had a report of St. Helens, a Chinook helicopter, two of them carrying something on wires that looked like a sphere or a ball. And so what are these? Are these surveillance? Are these part of the surveillance apparatus? You heard also in the first hour, that the NDAA covers this, that there are surveillance probes, surveillance balls, perhaps flying through the sky with cameras on them, looking over the city, making sure there's no crime going on. So do you think that UFOs are quite possibly part of the surveillance society, that this is part of the police state? That we'll be seeing more UFOs and strange activity in the skies because we are preparing for war. It's been talked about many times in other books and in other historic accounts that just prior to times of major war, we see more UFOs. We see more UFOs, we see strangeness in the skies. And with the sun storms going on, it's quite interesting to note that a lot of things may be mistaken as UFOs. However, with the sun becoming increasingly active lately and with the increase of magnetic effects on the Earth, a lot of ufologists have said now that the UFO type, UFO sightings have been increasingly active. In fact, ufologists all over the world are claiming that the year 2012 is living up to its reputation as being a year for supernatural events and UFO activities. It is because during these times, I can tell you, with the magnetic field changing, oh, and by the way, I've been seeing a lot of videos on YouTube of brooms and canes standing on end because of the magnetic fluctuations. It was reported the night we had the first reports of the sunstorm. But when we first witnessed increased solar activity in January, there were reports of planet-sized UFOs seen near the sun. One object was a sphere. Another looked perfectly square. Remember, we were talking about the four-square city that was coming. And it'll take a while to get here, but still, it's out there near the sun. And yet another was a pyramid-shaped object that was also being shot. Today, there was actually a strange-looking scorch on the sun that looked like an iron had scorched it. Some really anomalous things going on the sun. But what really, really grabs me, and I don't know if anybody can give me an explanation, a rational explanation for this. I have on my website a YouTube video where amateur astronomers are shaking their heads. I'm shaking my head because what I'm looking at is something unbelievable. I'm looking at a dark sphere next to the sun, which has an extended black whirlwind touching down on the sun's surface, collecting from the sun energy. It looks like it's collecting energy, or that is a magnetic filament that's extending from the sun to the dark sphere. And as the dark sphere sits there and takes this energy, then we see the whirlwind or the funnel or the vortex disappear, and so does the black sphere. Now that black sphere, to be as big as it is, has to be bigger than the Earth. Has to be. Because the sun is huge. So something this big, this dark, and this round collecting energy from the sun is amazing. And I'm wondering why all these Nibiru Planet X people aren't jumping up and down saying that's what this is, because it is amazing. It has no light, no light whatsoever, but it has this extension coming down from it, touching the sun. It's more fascinating to see it when it's in motion. There's actually a YouTube video on my website where it's in motion. You can watch it move. But then I went and I decided to create magnifications of the sphere touching the sun, and I still don't know what it is. And I don't know of anyone who has seen these pictures. I don't know of anyone that's given a great explanation as to what it might be. They're just as stunned. So what do you think it is? Why do you think we're starting to see all of these spheres, these strange orb-like objects appearing in Arizona, near the sun, and on Southwest 6th Avenue? Because I saw one on Friday, and I had several other witnesses at the bus stop watching it with me, hover over Southwest 6th. Oh, and not to mention, just, I think, a month ago, Brazil had an encounter with a sphere that fell from the sky and took out a cashew tree. And there's video of them playing with this sphere and wondering what it is. It's metal. It makes a strange sound when they touch it. So what do you think? What do you think these spheres are that are falling out of the sky? 503-417-9595. That's 9KXL or 1-877-733-1011. Give me a call and give me your thoughts on what you think these spheres are, what these orbs are. Because I'd really love to hear a logical explanation, because this seems to defy all logic. And what I saw on Friday shocked me because it wasn't a typical-looking UFO. Not one that you'd see in a Spielberg movie or a 1950s sci-fi flick. This looked unique. So much so that I kept thinking it was something else rather than something that may be extraterrestrial. We're back with more. Keep it here on Ground Zero.
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3: This is not a test. It is the future. Ground Zero with Clyde Lewis.
0: We're fascinated by the huge orbs that were being seen. Of course, the orbs that were seen over Phoenix, the strange light over Phoenix recently, the one that fell over Brazil. What do you think they are? I mean, they're being seen by everyone, and no one seems to be giving explanations. If, oh, okay, this big metal ball just fell out of the sky, and no one stops to say, where did it come from? NASA's, you know, they don't say anything. Nobody says anything. And then we see this strange sphere, at least me and a couple of people waiting for the bus on Friday night, see this strange sphere over Southwest 6th Avenue. I'm wondering what that is. Durango, hi, you're on Ground Zero.
4: Oh, that's cool. Yeah. You know, what if these things are spaceship machinery that, like, you know, folks just built a long time ago, and they're, well, anyway, they're out there in the outer space 20,000 miles out or 2,000 miles above Earth, and they're having problems with the solar flares, and they have to come to Earth and get help. They have to recalibrate their machines, set up their gyros again. Mm-hmm. They have ion particle stuff. They're all driven and operated and balanced by gravity, anti-gravity technologies. They're, you know, operating their machinery with gyros. They're sitting there with no velocity messing with them. They can go push of a button and go as fast as they want to. But they got to come down here and get help because they're having some malfunctions.
0: Have you ever read the book Rendezvous with Rama?
4: Not that I know of.
0: You need to read that book. It's basically, the story is that there was this craft. It has kind of it's a cylindrical craft that is heading towards the sun to refuel, and we try to make contact with it, and it doesn't want to contact us. It doesn't want to talk to us. And it's because of the fact that it just wants to get its fuel and be on its way, because the aliens on board are kind of robotic. And they're not really interested in us, but we want them to be interested in us. We demand that they be interested in us, and so we go to try to take over their ship.
4: Well, there you go. And then the United States, we're the world, you know, we're the Earth, we're the world ruler, we're the world stage, we're the adult in the, you know, in the world politics. And so the machinery knows to come to America.
0: Right. It came to Germany before, I thought. That's what I'm thinking. I'm thinking the aliens wanted to talk to the Germans because they thought, well, maybe this Hitler guy was a pretty good guy, and then they decided to talk to us.
4: Yeah, well, Goddard.
0: Yeah.
4: And then Von Braun, and then many other scientist guys probably.
0: Right. Jack Parsons. They were, you know, Parsons with L. Ron Hubbard, several other people, yeah.
4: It had to have started somewhere.
0: Right.
4: Like, wind started and it kept going.
0: Yeah,
4: and
0: well,
4: maybe they invented spaceships and then it kept going and they shared it with
0: I'm a firm folks. Believer in the Nazi saucers, Durango. I believe they existed.
4: Oh, probably.
0: Yeah, I exist. I think they exist. I think the Russians had the information. So did the Canadians. Uh-huh. And that's why the first UFO sightings were seen over the Northwest, because all of the
4: Tesla
0: aircraft
4: and Marconi
0: companies
4: probably went to the moon and Mars. Probably took them 6 minutes to get to Mars. And they and the White House probably had pictures of the moon before anything. I mean, you know, and there's technology that, well, the government keeps science and art really far apart. So, like, I can't ever just start building a spaceship in a lot over here, starting with the very center of a spaceship, and just start building out and, you know, use Craigslist and get everybody to help build a spaceship.
0: There was actually a guy who built a spaceship here in Oregon. He had a toy company. He built a spaceship, and they were kind of ticked off at it for even trying to even do it.
4: Yeah, I could see it'd be a big problem. I'd get 1,000 speeding tickets in 2 weeks if I was trying to do that.
0: Durango, thanks.
4: I don't know why. It's not like they're watching me or anything, but if I even thought about doing something cool, I'd get in all kinds of trouble.
0: Have you ever thought of being a stand-up comedian, Durango?
4: Yeah, but my girlfriend told me I'm not funny.
0: I think you're funny. I think that you're funny in an ironic sort of way. I love listening to you when you go on your rants like that. Oh, I couldn't get a speeding ticket.
4: Sweet. True.
0: Take care, buddy. I love it.
4: All right.
0: Take care. Bye-bye. He does. He kills me. You know, he talks really serious, and he gets off on his rants, and he just kills me every time I hear him talking. It's funny stuff. 503-417-9595 or 1-877-733-1011. What do you think these orbs are? I mean, look, this orb sucking the energy off the sun, man. I haven't heard anybody give me a good explanation as to what this might be. Big sphere, black sphere, sucking energy off sun. No one says anything. I see it. It's a buzz on the internet, but no one has an explanation. What gives? We'll be back.

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2: What is the address to your emergency?
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4: It looks like three to four of them.
5: It's popping up all over the place.
4: These are huge. I've never seen anything like this.
2: It flashed from the west and lit up the whole freaking neighborhood.
4: Well, I'm getting three of them.
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0: I'm Clyde Lewis. This is Ground Zero. Tonight, the orbs, the UFOs, they're back, and we're seeing them. Not only is it the anniversary of the Phoenix Lights, one of the greatest UFO experiences ever recorded by a group of people, thousands of people from all over the state of Arizona, Nevada, everywhere. We're now seeing orbs. We're now seeing spheres. We're now seeing strange things near the sun again. And the sun is acting up. What would cause, besides an angry sun, what would cause these things to happen but huge bodies moving in to our solar system, creating the sun to react, creating the earth to react in kind, whether it be earthquakes or strange anomalies, or perhaps we're seeing something more, something that is military response, maybe orbs, maybe probes, maybe something. But I saw what I can't describe in the sky, not far off the ground, mind you, here in Portland on 6th, Southwest 6th, about 12:30 a.m. It was Friday going into Saturday. Standing out there with a group of people near a bus stop, seeing this thing floating above the city, snapping a picture of it, putting it on my website at groundzeromedia.org, in the article UFO, the Sphere of Influence. And I'm asking, what could this be? Because you can say to yourself that it's an unidentified flying object, and then immediately say to yourself it's aliens. But then it's not unidentified anymore if you think it's aliens. I saw an unidentified flying object, and I still think it's an unidentified flying object. It looked like a sphere. It looked like a bubble. It reflected the light off the ground. It was about 12 feet wide, and it was just above, just right above, about 500 feet off the ground. Not that high. Not really. And it was seen in downtown Portland. In fact, I told Dave, my producer, if he would have looked out the window, he would have seen it because it was right outside our window here in the studio. 503-417-9595 or 1-877-733-1011. What is happening right now? What is going on? It's an amazing time. Maybe 2012 is the time that we will see arrival. Maybe that due date that the Mayans had talked about is not the end of the world, but a world where we will see changes in evolution, where things will happen, where the fullness will take place, and we will realize for certain that we're not alone in the universe. Or perhaps not. Brett, hi, you're on Ground Zero.
1: Hello, Clyde.
0: Hey.
1: On September 4th of last year, 2011, I was riding my motorcycle home, and I seen one of these orbs in the sky, and it was probably over St. Helens.
0: Mm-hmm.
1: I'm going to have to go back and look with a compass to see exactly, you know, because I live on this windy road.
0: Mm-hmm.
1: I was coming home from Rainier, and I could see this thing as I was going through the curves, and I'd miss it because of the trees. And I'm happening to pay attention because I'm on a motorcycle, too.
0: Mm-hmm.
1: So I'd look away, looking back up and catching it every time.
0: Mm-hmm.
1: Going around the little corner, look, oh, there it is right there. And, you know, who's the dumbass? I've been waiting. You said your producer called you a dumbass.
0: Well, he said I was one because of the because of the fact that I didn't get off the phone to take a picture.
1: I live on a road that's almost deserted, Clyde. I could have just stopped in the middle of the road and looked at this thing.
0: But he was joking with me. I mean, I felt like a dummy because I should have just got off the phone and did the picture, but I didn't.
1: Well, it was funny when you said that because I was calling myself one at about the same time for not stopping in the middle of the road. Like I said,
0: Right.
1: Oh, I was so. I've been waiting. I mean, I'm a guy who goes down. You can't tell. Nobody can be told, he saw this, he saw Venus, he saw whatever. You know, I go down to the Portland International Airport. I should say I haven't done it for a few years.
0: Mm-hmm.
1: But me and my friend, we'd go by, well, let's watch the planes take off in and out. You know, we'd watch the big jets going in and out, the 707s, the occasional 747, if you're lucky to catch one.
0: Right.
1: So I know what I'm looking at when I'm looking at something.
0: Mm-hmm.
1: Yeah, and I told your screener that it looked basically just looked like some kid had blown a bubble.
0: Right.
1: And when you say metallic, that's, you know, you couldn't see through it.
0: Right.
1: And like I said, this was a little ways off because the upper hills of Rainier, I live at an angle towards St. Helens, but not that much of an angle.
0: Right.
1: So I'm still a little bit a ways off.
0: Mm-hmm.
1: But I'd say that, you know, it was probably the size of a couple of large cars or more,
0: mm-hmm.
1: because I could see it clearly. And,
0: right.
1: Yeah, but the odd part about it is I turned one of the corners and went through the trees where I couldn't see, and boom, I couldn't see it anymore. And at that point, I chose to stop in the middle of the road and go, okay, now wait a minute, where did this thing go?
0: Mm-hmm.
1: Because I just went around 3-4 corners. I mean, this all lasted, you know, 40 seconds probably.
0: That's right. I always hear people say, why didn't you get it on film? Well, I wasn't thinking about it. I was just too busy watching it. You know, it was the first time I've seen something like that. And that's the thing is that if I'd have known that it was looking like a typical UFO, I probably would have whipped the camera out immediately and took it. But no, it didn't look conventional, didn't look anything. I thought, what is this? I don't even know what I'm looking at. And then I thought, well, I should then get a camera shot of it because it is pretty bizarre. And so I did. And all I got was something that looked like a typical smudge of green in the sky. But still, it definitely matches the story of what happened. I just barely got that green smudge as it was poofing out of sight. So there you go.
1: Well, I'm one of the one percenters when it comes to cell phones. I don't have one.
0: Well, you should get one.
1: I don't have the camera, so I don't have the easy access camera or anything.
0: Oh, believe me, it's not that easy either. You have to get on your phone, and you have to look up. You have to look up in your little folder where the camera is. Click camera, and then the cell phone goes, okay, I'll do it. And it takes about a second and a half, maybe. And then you have to point it up. And not only don't you have a sophisticated filter to do it, you know, you don't have a sophisticated filter to do it. You then have to hope and hope that it will come out and look good. Chances are it won't.
1: Yeah, I wish I would have had a camera with me at the time. I had been packing around. I have one in my car that I pack around, but I happen to be on my motorcycle.
0: Right.
1: And I just didn't have it that day.
0: All right, well, Brett, I appreciate you calling in and giving me the story. Thank you so much.
1: You bet, Clyde.
0: You bet. Bye-bye. 503-417-9595 or 1-877-733-1011. And if you've seen anything like that, I mean, unexplainable lately. I mean, it just seems like, you know, with the sun storms and with the things going on in the sky, it's a given that we're going to start seeing things like this. And only because of the fact that these major, you know, these sun storms and these movements in the sky, something has to be pushed out of the way. And it's going to come down, and we're going to see it, and we're going to wonder what it is. It's going to be unexplainable, and that's what's happening now. And a lot of people are saying, well, this is all part of the 2012 routine. You know, we're going to start seeing more UFOs. It's going to be harder for the government to deny them. And, you know, like what I saw, though, I looked at it. I didn't think what I was experiencing was some UFO thing. I thought I was seeing something remarkable, something advanced, but I didn't think it was extraterrestrial. It looked more, not military, but it looked more like it was constructed here on Earth and that it was supposed to be there for some reason. Jason, hi, you're on Ground Zero.
2: Hey, Clyde. I don't mean to be a buzzkill or anything, but I've never seen a UFO, okay?
0: Right.
2: That doesn't mean that many other people have seen UFOs.
0: When you say UFO, what do you mean, Jason?
2: Anything, you know, that you can't explain, that is not part of, you know, the public awareness, that the government lets you know that, yes, this is real. And it pisses me off. Did you see the petition on whitehouse.gov to, you know, get disclosure?
0: Mm-hmm.
2: And it got the signatures. And they ended up saying, we have no knowledge of any extraterrestrial or anything, you know, outside of this world.
0: Right.
2: And
0: that's bizarre. What was that?
2: That's not true.
0: Yeah, go ahead. Go ahead. I'm listening.
2: And not that I haven't seen one, but that doesn't mean that it's... Look at, what's that guy's name? God, Romanowski. Stan
0: Romanek. Romanek.
2: You know?
0: Stan Romanek.
2: Okay, yeah. Yeah, Stan. He's got implants. okay, implants in his body. He freaked out the National Geographic crew that came to film him.
0: Mm.
2: He has multiple witnesses and multiple sightings and things that you can't explain.
0: Right.
2: And that other guy, the German guy that cut off his, had his arm, got severed.
0: Oh, yeah.
2: He saw a lot of...
0: I know who you're talking about, yeah.
2: And he took pictures, like, in the 70s that you can't recreate. You can't. And
0: Billy Meyer.
2: Public record.
0: Yeah, Billy Meyer.
2: Yeah, Billy Meyer.
0: But the thing is, see, everybody can and everybody will try and debunk these things, and they do. And that's one of the things I say. You go from one leap of logic to another leap of logic. You say to yourself, oh, there's an unidentified flying object. And then you say to yourself, but I think it's aliens. Then it's not unidentified anymore. You've already claimed that you think it's some sort of an alien craft. And then it goes for skeptics, too. Skeptics say, well, I'm skeptical, but you're not skeptical because you've made up your mind that it's not anything that is, you haven't identified it, but you certainly don't think it's alien, or you certainly don't think it's from another planet. So what is it? And they don't seem to have the ability to give you any kind of explanation as to what it might be.
2: And the fact is we have to cope as human beings of a nuclear threat. We have to cope with the fact there's nuclear bombs that can blow the world up a million times over.
0: Yeah.
2: And we're not allowed to cope with the fact that there is extraterrestrial life. Come on, give me a break. You think we can't handle that? If we have to... handle
0: well, but see,
2: war.
0: Jason, I have to tell you though, you know, that is inner core belief system here that you're tampering with. If we were to say that aliens existed, it could be a threat to our existence. And the reason why is
2: no,
0: because
2: it's a threat to religion. It's a threat to religion. That's all it is.
0: You think so?
2: Why does
0: just religion
2: have? Yeah, it's just you know.
0: You think it's just a threat to religion? Would it be a threat to science? I think it would be a threat to science. Do you know why?
2: Not really. It would expand science.
0: I don't think so.
2: It would open it up.
0: People would rather... Okay, here's the reason why it would threaten science. We all know why it would threaten religion. Because people would start worshiping the aliens. Okay? But if it were to threaten science, which it would, because more people would want to study the origins of the aliens, they would forget about all the other sciences that are out there. It would be the biggest news science story for years. And people would want to know more about it for years. And no one would want to study any other kind of science. You know, here's an example of where science is going. How many people, Jason, now are into mathematics and the space sciences? How many kids want to grow up to be astronauts now? Probably less than there were at times when we were going to the moon, allegedly, and planning on going to Mars. We have gutted the space program. I promise you that there aren't that many kids out there who are thinking about going to moon or going to Mars again or going to any other planet. It's
2: okay,
0: dead.
2: Well,
0: the dream
2: is
0: over.
2: What's this asteroid that they want to go explore that has all these minerals and deposits? Do you know what I'm talking about?
0: Yeah, well, it's all a pipe dream. They were going to do all this, but then Obama said, no, we're going to cut all the funding. So they've cut the funding. There is no real reason to think about space anymore, except for the idea of aliens, except for the idea of finding extraterrestrials.
2: Well, it's silly to think that there's that much space out there and it doesn't have any life. It's silly. If
0: you're
2: we
0: right.
2: Exist,
0: you're right.
2: We're here.
0: Jason,
2: what? That's impossible.
0: You are right. You are so right. I appreciate the call. Thank you so much. 503-417-9595 or 1-877-733-1011. We're getting reports that we're losing our FM signal all over the city. Parts of Salem? We'll get to the calls coming up. We'll find out more about it. Sounds like static is moving in. We're having some problems. Maybe the sunstorms. We've been having two or three flares coming at us. And we had that sphere that was seen. So, yes, this happens. It's a sun flare, and we're experiencing it. So here we go. Strap yourselves in, gang. It's going to be one wild ride. 2012 is going to be fun, interesting, and we're going to report everything that happens right here on Ground Zero. We'll be back.
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0: This is not a test. It is the future. Ground Zero with Clyde Lewis.
1: It's right on the Ground Zero. We're going to have Yvonne Smith on the program to talk about abductions. We'll talk to her about the abduction phenomenon, whether or not they're still going on. Fascinating stuff on Ground Zero. All about UFOs and strangeness. I've been inspired because of what I saw Friday, for sure. Claire, hi, calling from Hillsborough. You're on Ground Zero. Go ahead.
2: Yeah, thanks. Well, I got some static, and then you were gone.
1: Oh.
2: I had to go from one room to the next, and I'm like, I'm waiting to see that my stereo's been turned off somehow. And I'm like, man, that's the cleanest no sound I've ever heard on a station all my life. And the longest time, too. And I called in, and halfway through me calling in, talking to you guys, then it came back on.
1: Maybe somebody was trying to shut me down.
2: I don't know, but, man, it was some clean no sound to me.
1: Clean white noise. All right, I appreciate the call.
2: All right.
1: Take care. Bye-bye. Marie, hi. Oh, no, wait a minute. Go to Marie. Marie, hi, you're on Ground Zero. Hello.
3: 11:41, you went off the air, and at 11:52, you came back on in Salem.
1: What was I doing at 11:41?
3: You were talking to the guy, and he had just started talking about the guy with the implant.
1: Oh,
3: and he
1: my...
3: says, well, you know, this one guy has these implants in him, and boom,
1: whoa.
3: No radio
1: okay.
3: for 5 minutes.
1: All right. Stan Rumenek, we're going to have to find out what's going on with him. All right, Marie,
3: yeah.
1: Thank you for the call. Thank you so much.
3: You bet.
1: You bet.
3: Thanks.
1: Bye-bye. All right, Sean, what's up?
4: Hey, how's it going?
1: Good.
4: Hey, I listen to you guys all the time while I'm at work, man. I appreciate your show.
1: Thank you so much.
4: Yeah, I just noticed the outage, too. I was actually driving, heard the same thing, went off, and I figured maybe because of the weather driving through
1: does
4: the Sylvan Hills.
1: Does it creep you out when I go off the air?
4: Well, a little bit just because what you're talking about, you know, all this government conspiracy stuff, and I'm like, well, somebody got shut down. But
1: yeah,
4: I noticed it started snowing here in the hills, man. So
1: oh, is it snowing in the hills? How's it looking in the hills now? Is it looking bad?
4: Yeah, it was starting to come down pretty good.
1: Well, okay. Well, you can expect team coverage tomorrow for that one snowflake falling in the hills.
4: I'll be listening.
1: All right, Sean, you take care.
4: Have a good night, man.
1: Bye-bye. Thank you all out there for listening, even when we're off the air, waiting for me to come back. That's good. That's spirit. That's what I love about my audience. Remember, once again, Yvonne Smith will be on the program tomorrow. We're also pulling out Bill Burns from the UFO magazine, UFO Hunter TV show, and we're going to have a surprise guest, hopefully. We're getting rumors that there's going to be a surprise guest on the program coming up later in the week. So keep listening for what's going to be happening on Ground Zero. A lot of great stuff happening, a lot of great guests coming on. It's really amazing what's going on in the world. A lot of UFOs, a lot of strange paranormal activities, and we're going to keep you up to date on every single one of them. You know, there's something more out there than just the political scale. You know, living from the political cycle to the political cycle to the political cycle. We don't do that at Ground Zero. We talk about it, but we just don't live by the political cycle all the time because there are a lot of other things out there that are far more interesting than bad words talked about by a bunch of fat-headed blowhards. We'll be back tomorrow right here on Ground Zero. Thank you all for listening. Thank you all for reporting us going off the air. Just thank you all for being out there. God, I love you. Thank you so much. Good night.
5: Bird's Eye Frosted Foods present Bird's Eye Open House. Tonight, pinch hitting for Dinah Shore, we have lovely Ginny Sims as our special guest, Groucho Marx. Take it away, Ginny.

0: very well. Hello, everyone. Well, this is Jenny Sims pinch-hitting for Dinah Shore and bidding you welcome to another Thursday night fiesta at the Bird's Eye Open House. On hand to help up with the festivities are Robert Emmett Dolan and his orchestra and Joe Lilly's chorus and our special guest of the evening, Groucho Marx. And here comes my favorite pinup boy, Harry Von Zell. Hiya, Harry.
1: Oh, you're just saying hello, Jenny.
0: Hiya.
1: Have you got a pin? Well, no. Really, Jenny, we want you to feel at home here. First, I'd better explain to you all about the show, huh?
0: Well, now, listen, I hear the show every week, Harry. That isn't necessary.
1: You do?
0: I sure do.
1: Oh, incidentally, we're cheating the audience, you know, because I had another joke up there that I left out. Do you mind if I
0: do it now?
1: Well,
0: let's start all over again.
1: Okay.
0: What do you say?
1: I'm supposed... Really, you astounded me so the way you dressed tonight. You sort of flabbergasted me a little.
0: Well, thank you, Harry.
1: You know, last night I dreamt about you in that dress.
0: Really?
1: Yeah, it fit me so tight I finally took it off and put on my pajamas. Maybe we should have just left it out anyway.
0: All right.
1: Oh, but no. You said you listen every week.
0: I certainly
1: do. Really?
0: I do, Harry, and I enjoy it so much. And Dinah's my favorite singer, believe it or not.
1: Lovely.
0: She certainly is. And I think that Bobby Dolan's orchestra is wonderful. And I think that Joe Lilly's chorus is really magnificent.
1: Huh? What about me?
0: I think you...
1: Yeah?
0: I think you ought to take off a few pounds. Yeah.
1: It's a fine thing. To be sure. It's a fine way to talk to me just when I'm about to do something very big for you.
0: Oh, Harry, I was only kidding. Really, I was.
1: Well, I don't like to throw my weight around, Jenny. I can hardly lift it. No, but really, if you were nice to me, you know, I might be able to get you a small job in radio.
0: But, Harry, I already have my own show on Tuesday night.
1: Oh. Well, I could get you a job singing for phonograph records.
0: But I already have a contract making records for Columbia.
1: You do,
0: Uh-huh.
1: Well, I could get you a bit part in pictures.
0: Oh, but Harry, I've already starred in pictures.
1: Yeah, well, all right, then I'll get you a 4-round bout at the Legion Stadium this Friday night.
0: But really, Harry,
1: yeah, I know you're fighting in the main event. Can't get any place. But really, Jenny, a little while ago while you were singing, I did a little thinking and I've come to a decision.
0: Really?
1: Yeah, not to think anymore. It hurts. No, but really, I've decided that you can get along pretty well without my help because, after all, you're a pretty smart girl.
0: Well, thank you, Harry, and I think you have a good head.
2: A good head, eh? Why, I've seen glasses of root beer with better heads on them.
0: It's Groucho Marx.
2: Well, this is something I've been waiting for. Here we are, Ginny, you and I, alone.
1: Well, wait a minute, I'm here.
2: That's what I said. Here we are, Ginny, you and I, alone.
0: Now, please, Groucho.
2: Mind cigars you get from Von Zell.
0: Please, don't start picking on Harry.
1: Listen, Ginny, thank you very much, but I'm well able to take care of myself. And as for you, Groucho, I hold you in contempt.
2: Is that so? Well, I hold you in contempt.
1: Well, I hold you in contempt.
2: Well, as long as we're holding each other, shall we dance?
1: Listen, Groucho, why is it that every time you see me, you insult me to my face?
2: Because every time I see you, Harry, you've got the same face. Ah, but Ginny, why should I worry about Harry with you standing there looking so lovely? All I can think of is what beautiful music we could make together.
0: Do you think we could?
2: Yes, if you had a harmonica and I had a piece of tissue paper and a comb.
1: Oh, no. Jenny, listen, I'm warning you. He tries that same line on Dinah. He's just a moth-eaten Casanova.
2: Von Zell, you're jealous. Jenny, listen to me. I've always been a great lover. Let me tell you the story of my youth.
0: Why, I'd love to hear it.
2: It goes back to when I was a mere lad. I loved a girl, and my boss's son loved the same girl. He had looks, money, position, yachts. Well, I was poor and had nothing.
0: But you got the girl.
2: No, he did. And now, would you like to hear another story of my youth?
0: Oh, no, Groucho.
2: He's over at Beverly High.
0: No, why not talk about something cultural? Let's say music, huh?
2: Frankly, I prefer to talk about art.
0: Well, I prefer music.
2: Art?
1: Oh, now, please, no arguments. Why argue when I can suggest a subject that covers both art and music?
0: What is it?
1: Spinach.
0: Spinach?
2: Spinach.
1: Yeah, bird's eye, quick frozen spinach. Oh, yes, luscious, beautiful green spinach.
2: Spinach?
1: Yes, serve it, and you'll agree it's a picture no artist could paint.
2: Okay.
1: It's a symphony no composer could write, but it's a food everyone can eat and enjoy. Bird's Eye spinach tastes so darn good, so garden fresh, you'd think you just picked it out of your own garden.
2: All right, but what in the world has spinach got to do with art?
1: Groucho, listen, have you ever heard of the painting of Mona Lisa?
2: Of course.
1: And do you know why she is smiling?
2: No.
1: Because she just finished a big portion of Bird's Eye spinach.
2: All right, now, have you ever heard of Whistler's mother?
1: Of course.
2: Well, I used to shave his father. Now, top that, you spinach hound.
1: It's a cinch. Bird's Eye spinach will top anything. It not only tastes good, but it's so easy to prepare. With Bird's Eye spinach, there's no washing, no sorting, no sand, no grit.
2: No stoop, no squat, no squint.
1: Well, that too.
2: Shall we squint? Yes.
1: Where does it say, shall we squint? You can't.
2: No, but you can squint without seeing it anyplace. It's a body squint, huh? Like your car has a body squeak.
1: Well, that has nothing to do with Bird's Eye spinach. And you will have nothing to do if you use it, but take those glistening green leaves of perfectly clean spinach out of the package and pop into boiling water.
2: Where does it say boiling water? Well, I guess I'm washed up now.
1: Well, I'll tell you this, Groucho. With Bird's Eye spinach, you'll never have to wash another spinach leaf again.
2: Jenny, it's no use talking. This boy is spinach happy.
0: Oh, wait, Groucho. I'll take over. Say, Harry, we'll admit that Bird's Eye spinach has some connection with art, but what has it got to do with music? That's
1: what
0: I want to know.
1: Jenny, please, let me inform you of the facts now. The day Franz Schubert was writing his great symphony, he was just about to write the last few notes when his mother called from the kitchen, "Franz, your spinach is on the table," and that...
0: Yes?
1: That is why we now have Schubert's unfinished symphony.
2: Yeah, I've picked up more musical knowledge since I've been on this show.
1: Oh, well, not only musical knowledge,
2: vegetable knowledge, too.
1: Yes, and valuable knowledge, because Bird's Eye spinach is so good that you, too, will drop everything to eat it. You see, one box of Bird's Eye spinach serves four. Everybody always wants to eat more, and that's good because you can buy all of the Bird's Eye spinach right now that you want at a dozen take a ration point. And with these words, I leave you.
0: See that, Groucho? We live and learn.
2: Yes, and after Harry's inspiring discourse on the arts, I've decided I'm going back to college.
0: Oh, are you going back for additional courses?
2: You bet I am. I left two orders of spinach in the girls' cafeteria.

0: Now, ladies and gentlemen, we take great pleasure in presenting the Bird's Eye Open House players, who present a stirring drama of the medical profession entitled...
1: The patient had permanent yellow jaundice, or now he's forever amber. We now take you to the Hackenbush General Hospital. All is tense as the eminent surgeon, Dr. Hackenbush, speaks to the head nurse.
2: It's no use, nurse. I've got to do it.
0: All is in readiness, doctor.
2: Good. Scalpel?
0: Scalpel.
2: Scissor?
0: Scissor.
2: Suture?
0: Suture.
2: Needle?
0: Needle.
2: Nurse, you'd better turn around while I finish this. There.
0: Finished, doctor?
2: Yes, and I bet this button will never come off my underwear again.
0: Oh, doctor, was that plastic operation you performed yesterday a success?
2: A success? That operation I performed on Mr. Owens will make medical history. What I did was to remove his mouth and put it to the top of his head.
0: You mean you moved his mouth to the top of his head?
2: Yes.
0: Well, what good is that?
2: It's sensational. Now he gets up in the morning, pours some oatmeal into his hat, puts his hat on his head, and eats his breakfast on the way to the office.
3: Calling Dr. Hackenbush. Calling Dr. Hackenbush. Hurry to surgery. Hurry to surgery. Dr. Pitbrass is about to open. Is about to open. A pack of cigarettes.
0: Well, doctor, aren't you going up for a cigarette?
2: No, with doctors who know hospital's best, it's red-headed nurse, it's 2-1. Oh, intern, intern.
4: Oh, doctor, did you send for me?
2: Yes, intern. What's all that commotion in Mrs. Blodgett's room?
4: Well, haven't you heard, doctor? It's a boy.
2: Well, what does he want?
4: But it's her son.
2: I don't care who it is. I left orders for that woman. I have no visitors. Throw him out.
4: Doctor, he can't walk.
2: Well, sober him up and get him out of here.
4: But I...
2: Never mind. Forget it. Tell me, did you look at the man in 203?
4: Oh, yes, doctor. He wants to know if you will give him something for his stomach.
2: Tell him I'll give him $1.65 and a bridge lamp. Nice. Get the charts. It's time to make the rounds.
0: Very well, doctor. We'll start with Ward C. This
2: Plenty.
0: Way. Doctor, this is Mr. Swick.
5: Oh, doctor, do you think I'll live?
2: Yes, but I wouldn't advise it. Next patient. Nurse, while we're alone, have you ever stopped to think that under this surgeon's robe of mine, there beats the heart of a man? That reminds me, it's 3:30. I better return it to him. Oh, but really, nurse, have you ever thought of me as a human being?
0: Frankly, no.
2: Let me kiss your hand. Let me take you away from all this. Just see how red your hands are.
0: They're not red. I'm wearing rubber gloves.
2: No wonder your little finger tasted like a retread.
0: A doctor, this is a new patient. He was just admitted this morning.

0: Get a knife on you?
1: No. Well, in that case, open your mouth. How long since you had your tonsils out?
2: Had them out last year.
1: Well, take them out again. They like to go out just as well as the next fellow.
3: Well, doctor, look at the time. You're due to operate on Mr. Johnson in 3 minutes.
1: Bless my fluoroscope, you're right. I'll meet you in the operating room. And before I get there, put some digitalis in the ether. Put some sodium phosphate in the sulfanilamide. And put some neochloroform in the penicillin.
3: Anything else?
1: Yes, put some rum in the Coca-Cola. On to the operating room.
3: Everything's in readiness for the operation, doctor.
1: Splendid, splendid. Hello? Yes, madam. The operation starts promptly at 7. The tonsils come out at 7:15. The adenoids come out at 7:20. The appendix comes out at 7:30. And the newsreel goes on at 7:45. Yes, madam, there are plenty of seats in the balcony, but there's quite a wait in the maternity ward.
3: Doctor, here are the instruments. They're all sterilized.
1: Fine. Are you sure they're thoroughly sterilized?
3: Yes. Where shall I put them?
1: Just throw them on the floor. I'll pick them up as I need them. Ah, it thrills me to think that I, Dr. Hackenbush, am about to perform an operation in this spotless, modern operating room with these fine, shiny, surgical instruments. Nice. If I had it all to do over again, there's only one thing I do.
3: What's that, Doctor?
1: I go to medical school.
3: Here's the patient on the operating table, sir.
1: Well, well, so you're the patient. My name's Dr. Hackenbush.
4: My name's Endicott.
1: You wouldn't like to buy some life insurance, would you? So you're not feeling well, eh?
4: No, Doctor. This afternoon, I swallowed a jar of brushless shaving cream.
1: Brushless shaving cream? This is unheard of. Doctor, members of the medical profession, I'm about to perform one of the most revolutionary experiments in the history of surgery. Gentlemen, this will make history. All right, nurse, I'm ready to operate.
3: But, Doctor, how can you remove the jar of brushless shaving cream?
1: There's only one way.
3: You mean...
1: Yes, objective Burma.

0: so that I can go. I'm Dr. Hackenbush. My medical standing's very high. Well, anyways, ladies and gentlemen, I am Dr. Hackenbush.
1: He's Dr. Hackenbush.
0: I'm Dr. Hackenbush. As a matter of fact, to be exact, I'm Dr. Hackenbush.

0: I'm Dr. Hackenbush, which all my friends will verify. Well, anyways, ladies and gentlemen, I am Dr. Hackenbush.
1: He's Dr. Hackenbush.
0: I'm Dr. Hackenbush. You never would guess, but nevertheless, I'm Dr. Hackenbush. For ailments, abdominal, my charge.

0: I've won a claim for curing ills, both in the north and south. You'll find my name is like my pills in everybody's mouth. I've never lost a case.
1: He's never lost a case.
0: I've lost a lot of patients, but I've never lost a case. My diagnosis never fails. I know just what to do. Whenever anybody ails, I'm sympathetic too. My heart within me melts.
1: His heart within him melts.
0: No matter what I treat him for, they die for something else.

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0: friends, I know that you'll all be very glad to hear that Dinah is expected back on her show next week. The condition of her father is so much improved that she may shortly be able to leave his bedside in Tennessee and return to Hollywood. The pinch hitting for her tonight was a real pleasure for me. And now, I'd like to take time to remind you that even when the war in Europe is over, there's still the big job of Japan to finish. So those of us here must keep our home front activities, must keep them up. Keep on buying more and more war bonds and hold on to them. Observe price ceilings and all wartime regulations. Stay on your war job till you're released. And keep sending encouraging letters overseas. The boys on the fighting front won't quit until the last shot is fired. Let's at least do that much here on the home front, huh? Good night, everybody.
1: 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The Frank Morgan Show with Cass Daly, followed immediately by Bird's Eye Open House with Dinah Shore, her special guest, Groucho Marx, Robert Emmett Dolan, his orchestra, Joe Lilly, his chorus, and yours truly. We are really delighted to have Ginny pinch hit for Dinah tonight, and we want to thank her sponsors, Philip Morris, for making her appearance here possible. Bird's Eye Open House is written by Howard Harris and Sid Zelenka.

0: speak. 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

0: You are aware of the plot to overthrow Christmas, which has been going on for some time now. In fact, Norman Corwin wrote a play called The Plot to Overthrow Christmas, which has been broadcast on CBS for 3 years. Tonight, you will hear it again. This presentation is by way of a Christmas gift from CBS to its listeners on the principle that the best presents you can give your friends are the things you want for yourself. We wish you good cheer and ask you to follow the unraveling of The Plot to Overthrow Christmas by Norman Corwin. Did you hear about the plot to overthrow Christmas? Well, gather ye now from Maine to the Isthmus of Panama and listen to the story of the utter inglory of some gory goings-on in hell. Now, it happened in Hades, ladies and gentlemen. It happened down there that the fiends held a meeting. The fiends held a meeting for the purpose of defeating Christmas. With the aid of a fade on the radio, we'll take you there with a high and a hey-de-ho to hear firsthand the brewing of the plot down in the deepest Stygian grot.
1: Grot is a poetical term for grotto. Whenever you hear my voce sotto, or sotto voce, whichever you prefer, it's just I taking pains to make quite sure that nobody makes a poetical allusion which might in any way create confusion. I return you now to the voice you were hearing before I had to do this interfering.
0: As I was saying, in this Stygian grot, the notables of Limbo hatched a plot. And what went on in the sulfurous hole we'll soon pick up by remote control. Of course, such a pickup is not made quickly. As a matter of fact, it's done rather trickly. You mustn't mind if it sounds erratic. That's merely intraterrestrial static. And don't be surprised if you're deafened by thunder just as we start on our journey under. You'll hear earthquakes and all of the commoner varieties of natural phenomena. And so, below, via radio, to the regions where legions of the damned go.

0: dare you interrupt me in the middle of a movement of my favorite concerto? You should look to the improvement of your manners.
1: Sir, if you please, my apologies. I would not have intruded upon your recital if the matter were not so terribly vital.
0: The most important matter in the world is piddling when it comes to be compared with Nero's fiddling.
1: Now, what you say may be very true, but I have been sent here to summon you to a great mass meeting of the tortured souls down in the grot of the flaming coal.
0: A meeting? What for? What's the big idea? Why can't a fellow have some peace down here?
1: Peace? Poor soul can't be found on the premises. This is a region abounding in nemesis.
0: Now you're talking like a travel folder. Tell me, varlet, before I smolder, why are we meeting? Who's on the spot?
1: We're meeting in order to fabricate a plot. A plot against the festival that mortal men comfort in and gladden in again and again. You see, every year...
0: Never mind the facts. I don't want to hear how mortal man acts. The only information about which I care concerns the mass meeting and who'll be there.
1: His wickedness, Mephisto, will preside.
0: Naturally.
1: And several of the Borgias will be sitting at his side. And down in front, by the sizzling sodium, will be many personalities noted for their odium. Haman, Caligula, Medusa, and Legree.
0: That's all very nice, but what about me?
1: Oh, you'll be sitting in row A, center, between Ivan the Terrible, the Tormentor, and Circe.
0: Mercy! Why, they're both deranged!
1: Do you wish me to see if your seat can be changed?
0: Yes, if you will, please. Taste comes first, even though a soul may be eternally cursed.
1: Righto. See you at the meeting, then.
0: Yes. And now, back to my fiddling again.
2: This is I, the sotto voce person. It should have been explained that Nero's rehearsing for nothing in particular. He's just that way. While hell's fires burn, he likes to play. Makes him feel a little more at home. It's just an avocation he picked up in Rome.
3: I've called you here from over 60 seas of boiling pitch and blazing phosphorus to stop what constitutes a loss for us. We've lost prestige, and I greatly deplore that we stand in danger of losing more in the way of confidence and spirit. We are far from our goal. We're nowhere near it. And this is the reason. Though we've done well in carrying forward the work of hell, we've left a very big job unfinished. After all these years, there is undiminished goodwill on earth every late December because of Christmas. Now, please remember that as long as this continues to be, the race of man will not belong to me. I will listen now to any questions you may want to ask, and then suggestions.
4: Mr. Chairman.
3: Brother Haman has the floor.
4: You say we have done well in our effort to sell evil. I say we have done better. We have carried out the letter of your law. We've done what I think is a pretty good job. And I say, as a veteran demon...
5: Sit down there, Haman. Enough of this folly.
4: Sit down yourself. You're off your trolley.
5: Sit down, for I am Ivan the Terrible.
4: You're telling us why you are unbearable.
3: Hello, demons. This is no way to act. Please proceed with a little more tact. I want more decorum in this forum. All personal remarks must cease. Now, Brother Ivan, will you speak your piece?
5: I merely want to say in a casual way that Haman is a radical. He always gets fanatical. Why anybody think to hear him snort that the work of the Nazis should just stop short. Anybody think to hear him talking that Hitler and Hito should stop stalking the ways of the world?
4: Mr. Chairman, Brother Ivan is a demagogue with a brain like a fly and the manners of a hog. Why, he says we...
3: that's enough. We will hear from others. Surely there must be among you brothers enough venom and malevolence to crush a mortal man's benevolence. It's come to this. Are we going to let a little holiday like Christmas get the better of us all down here below?
6: No!
3: Very well then, sirs. Very well. Let's go. Let's lay down our plans now to overthrow this Christmas business and all that guff of holly and mistletoe and stuff. Brother Caligula may take the floor.
5: Mr. Chairman, I abhor, as a former emperor, anything which curbs our rule. I suggest we start right in manufacturing more sin. Let us give some presents, too. Candy sticks and things to chew. Fruits and nuts and little cakes. Poisonous as rattlesnakes.
7: Bravo!
5: Let our subtlest worker be bichloride of mercury. Let us wrap in tinsel bright little gifts of dynamite. Work things so that men will fear when 12:25 draws near.
7: Bravo!
5: Soon at this rate, if you please, men will hang from Christmas trees.
3: My dear Caligula, permit the chair to say that we think you've got something there. And now, with this fine start, let's hear some more. Yes, Brother Nero, do you want the floor?
5: With all due respect to Caligula's views, I think there's a better method we can use. I've just heard lately men are giving the razz to classical music by making it jazz. They're swinging it Bach and what is keener. They're doing the shag to Palestrina. There's a connoisseur of music, of course I love, the works of Rimsky-Korsakov. But today I note with a bitter shrug, they've made Scheherazade a jitterbug.
3: Much as we admire your clever rhyme, will you get to the point? We're wasting time.
5: I was just about to say, when interrupted, that Christmas can easily be corrupted. If you take and swing all the Christmas carols, why, think of the evil. Just barrels and barrels of sacrilege every time you play a pious song in a profane way. Why, once you entice them to swing Noel, then victory belongs to us fiends. Well?
3: Mr. Legree.
8: I'd like to say that it seems to me that you all's barking up a coonless tree. I think Mr. Nero's made a wrong guess. The way to go about it is to get in Congress and bribe a bunch of senators who know their oaths and just make a purchase of a block of votes. And then they can legislate a situation where they rules old Christmas right out of the nation. They can all get together and pass a law where there ain't gonna be no Christmas anymore.
4: I think Legree's suggestion is a beaut.
5: That's very cute.
9: And quite astute.
3: To me, it seems a bit impractical, because you have to be so tactical.
9: Why?
3: For instance, now, a senator who'd sell his vote to our lobbyists might very well sell right out again and become a tool of agencies representing the Yule.
5: By the eternal night, that's right.
10: Mr. Chairman.
3: Yes, Miss Borgia.
10: I say that we should all give pause to think about this Santa Claus. He is the man behind the scenes, the symbol of what Christmas means. If we could rub him out, my friend, our troubles would be at an end. Just think how it would tickle us to liquidate St. Nicholas. A girl like me could fascinate the guy and then assassinate.
11: Do you think that you could do it, pretty one? Are you sure you wouldn't be by pity one
10: sometimes you are an awful tease, my master Mephistopheles. Ain't I murdered several dozen? Poisoned uncles, aunts, and cousins? Don't my work right here in Hades make me first among the ladies? Men of virtue all have cussed me. I am sure that you can trust me.
4: Of that we haven't a particle of a doubt, Miss Borgia. And I'm sure we all have nothing but kind feelings toward you. But many times a woman's spy, alas, adores her victims. Dames make poor ambassadors.
6: Do you imply that such defects are found inherent in my sex?
4: I do.
6: Well, listen here, old Ironsides. You're heading for some cyanides. You've crossed a Borgia. And you know the consequences that follow.
3: Come, come, disciples. This is very bad. There's nothing to be gained by getting mad. Suppose we put the matter to a vote. First, the plan of Brother Nero's, viz., to swing the hymns and pious music. All those for will please respond by raising up a paw.
7: For?
3: And those against?
7: Against!
3: Very well. Now, the project of Legree's. Who is there here who totally agrees?
8: I do.
3: Legree votes for himself. And those opposed?
7: Opposed!
3: And now, all those who favor Borgia's cause, it being to eliminate Santa Claus.
7: Aye, aye, aye!
3: And those opposed? Seems the women have a way with them. At least they've carried the day with them. The motion's carried. And now we'll decide which one of us will take Nick for a ride. We'll all draw lots and thus settle the moot point of who will be sent to execute.
2: This is your old friend, Sotto Voce, visiting down where it's eternal noche. Noche is Spanish for night, you know. Merely a reference, just to show that English isn't all I have to go by. Oh, well. I guess I've missed my calling. I should have been a lobbyist. You see, I'm stalling to give them time to finish the voting. Let's see. The weather. Now I'm quoting the Daily Hellion. Continued heat both overhead and under feet. Fresh and moderate gases blowing up to gale force and then going north by westerly. Light showers of brimstone toward the evening hours. That's what it says here. I'm not fibbing. How am I doing with my ad-libbing? This is a thing a gabbard have fun with. Say, the drawing should soon be done with. We expect the results at any moment now. As soon as...
3: The lots have been drawn, and I'm glad to say the honor has fallen Nero's way. Now, Nero, you are charged with a great task. It's the evilest deed that we could ask a fiend to do. We'll be proud of you.
0: Now, just one moment. How do I get there? What do I wear? Is it dry or wet there? Is it fact or fancy or just word of mouth that he lives at the pole? Is it north or south? If he dwells in the regions to which I've referred, must I pass through a camp of Admiral Byrd? What shall I use when it comes to the showdown? A gun or a dagger? Well, give me the lowdown.
3: Now, Nero, you needn't sound so tragic. You'll get to Earth by the blackest magic. To create an express elevator is simple for an expert spell creator. With a lot of pyrotechnic dazzle, we'll let you off on a hill in Basel, Switzerland. From there, you will make your way to the Arctic Circle, then break your way through ice with a blowtorch. After a while, you are bound to reach Santa's domicile. And once you get there, oh, my dear Nero, all of our work will have gone for zero. If you don't succeed in your assignment, a disadvantage of our confinement. In limbo is the fact that we only get one chance in all the eternal roulette of circumstance.
0: I know. If at first we don't succeed, we can try again. But there is no need, because nothing will come of it. Meaning no offense, do you mind if I take my departure hence?
2: That, my friends, was a big brass gong. It's used in this story right along to indicate that we're about to travel to points where the plot will further unravel. And now, if Ambassador Nero elects, we'll have another spot of sound effects.
12: Tell me, stranger,

0: Is this Basel, Switzerland, or is it already Donner and Blitzerland?
1: Donner und Blitzenlands, 5,000 miles away.
0: Thank you, mister. Good day. Tell me, stranger, I've been walking inland for weeks. Where am I now?
2: In Finland.
0: Tell me, stranger, because I've lost stock, where am I now?
3: In Vladivostok.
0: This is stranger after all these centuries of blistering heat. Now I have to suffer from freezing feet. I'm wincing with pain from this pesky toe.
4: No speak English. Eskimo.
0: I declare by my frenetic soul, I must be over the magnetic pole. My watch has stopped. Can that be right? I wonder... Ah, a light. A light. In a moment now, you'll hear me knock on Santa's door, and he'll unlock it, nevermore to lock again.
5: Coming!
0: So is doom.
3: How do you do, sir?
0: Very well indeed. And you, sir?
3: Splendidly. Won't you come right in? Take your coat off. I see your chin is frozen. Also, your hands and knees. Sit down while I get you some antifreeze.
0: Don't bother, sir. I will not be long. I am about to perpetrate a fearful wrong. In short, I am going to do away with...
3: Take it easy. Do not play with that gun. I know all about you.
0: Really?
3: Haven't I had my agents scout you for weeks? You've come all this way to abolish Christmas. Now, let me say...
0: Listen, Santa. I'm no callow stripling. I've read Ernest Hemingway and Kipling and also The Shooting of Dan McGrew. And plenty of detective stories, too. And just to show you what a broad guy I am, I've also read The Rubaiyat of Omar Khayyam. Do you think that a fellow with his reading so graded could have learned so little as to be dissuaded from a main objective? Why, don't make me giggle.
3: I'd feel a lot better if you wouldn't wiggle that gun so. Much as I'm impressed with your education, I honestly believe that a figure of your station should have given more thought to the ways of man and less devotion to the cult of Pan.
0: By others, no doubt your wisdom may be prized, but I didn't come here to be criticized. In fact, I came to dispatch a duty... So don't hand me any of this tutti-frutti. If you have any last words you want to say, then spill them. I haven't got all day.
3: Now, what's the rush? Unless I've counted wrong, the polar day has always been 6 months long.
0: Well, after I've disposed of you, I've got to hurry. Right back to hell, they'll begin to worry.
3: Not about you, but about your career in homicide. Do you think that the mere loss of you would make them hysterical? Their only interest is numerical.
0: Think so?
3: Mephisto wants to rule just as much of humanity as possible for reasons of personal vanity.
0: By the Styx, you're right! To think that he'd dare! Are there any ladies here? Will you permit me to swear?
3: My answer to that is an emphatic no. There are several lady dolls in the toy room below.
0: Oh, Claudius! Oh, Cassius! Oh, Naphthalene, what a fool I've been. What a fool I've been. Yeah, but wait. I think I see what you're after. You're as clever as a big-time Roman grafter. You remind me now of my royalty, just to get me in a mood for disloyalty. Do you think I could be that meanly deceptive to Satan? Why, Santa, I'm keenly perceptive. I can see right through all your clever ruses. Nero can be plenty foxy when he chooses. I'll have you know that I'm partly a dreamer, partly a wit, and partly a schemer. I'm part philosophical and also part mystic.
3: I suppose you fancy that you're highly artistic.
0: Fancy? Why, I have such a sense of beauty.
3: Don't hand me a helping of tutti-frutti. Any creature who really had beauty in his soul... would appreciate Christmas. He would know that the whole idea of the holiday was one of such power that all the fiends below might gnash their fangs and glower, yet never in a million years could do it harm. Because it has a glory, a greatness, a charm you'd know nothing about.
0: That's so?
3: The spirit that it venerates, the good cheer that it generates, are things far, far beyond you. For all your wealth, no man on earth could sell ye these.
0: Am I so cursed as that? Will you tell me, please? What beauties there may be that I've never seen.
3: Have you ever seen a Christmas tree, tall and green, smelling of woodlands, covered with a sheen of silveriness, its branches bending low, with the fruits of human kindness instead of snow?
0: No.
3: Have you ever closely witnessed what takes place any Christmas morning on a young child's face? Or perceived any beauties purer than the joys distilled in the hearts of little girls and boys? Have you ever watched a fire in a fireplace on a Christmas Eve? Or listened to a grace at a table heavy with fruits and cakes and all the wonders that a kitchen makes, fowls and pastries, wines and meats, and nuts and raisins and candied sweets? Have you ever seen mistletoe hanging from a ceiling? In frosty air, heard a far bell pealing? Have you ever come back from a sleigh ride tingling and your feet keeping time with the sleigh bells jingling? Have you ever seen the beauty of a sprig of holly? Or felt for a moment how it feels to be jolly?
0: Golly!
3: Have you ever known how exceedingly pleasant it is to unwrap a Christmas present? Did you ever know how much cheer it lends to be wished a Merry Christmas by all your friends? Did you ever experience the fun of giving? Do you know at all the joys of living?
0: I guess I don't. For all of me, I never knew such things could be. Just think how long in ignorance I've slept.
3: It must have been the company you kept.
0: I was a wicked tyrant once, you know.
3: Oh, yes, but that was centuries ago. You really had no way of knowing.
0: Perhaps. I guess that I'll be going. I really should be getting on my way.
3: But do you have to? Don't you want to stay?
0: You see, I'm just a bit,
3: embarrassed?
0: Why, yes, sir.
3: Now, don't look so harassed. I know just why you came and who it was that sent you. But that's all done with. I take it you repent you of all your past mistakes?
0: With many pains and aches of conscience.
2: 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We return you now to the program, The Plot to Overthrow Christmas.
3: Here. And tell me, will you have some wine or beer? I never touch the stuff myself, but I managed to keep on hand a little rye for purposes medicinal. I mean, your chin should be unfrozen. What a state it's in.
0: A while ago, you asked me if I understood good cheer. I do so now, St. Nicholas. I see it standing here. I want to ask you something, sir. Now, please don't give a yelp. Is there any sort of work to do where I can be of help?
3: Indeed there is. Indeed there is. And I'm glad you asked me. I have so many toys to make. This year, the job's got past me. But first, you sit and eat this bowl. I've got a little trifle I'd like for you to see. So will you sit right here and stifle your curiosity? I'll get it for you right away. It's down the hall, please.
0: Who'd ever think it? Will wonders never cease? At last, after all these centuries, I'm so happy I could buzz. It shows you what a lot a little Christmas spirit does. As emperor, I envied oft the cheerfulness of peasant, and now I...
3: Well, here it is, Nero, my boy. By way of Christmas presents, I offer you this little gift.
0: But, Santa, for what reason?
3: A very good one, sir. To wit, compliments of the season. Well, go ahead and open it. Why stand there so, reflecting?
0: I'm just collecting thoughts, St. Nick, my thoughts. I'm just collecting. Just think how far a tiny bit of fellowship will carry us. Oh, well. I say, what's this? What's this? It is a Stradivarius. Oh, thank you. Thanks a million times. I don't know what to say to you. I'll tell you what I'll do, St. Nick. I'll start right in and play for you. I'll play all night and day for you.
3: Fine, here's some music. I'm sure you'll play it well. It's a little piece entitled Noel, Noel.
6: This is I. Remember me, your sotto voce friend? I'll just come back to tell you that the story's at an end.
2: Once again, the plot to overthrow Christmas has been foiled. 1 year ago today, none of us knew whether on December 24th, 1942, we could do such a broadcast as the Norman Corwin holiday play you have just heard. However, we could and we did. And we rather think that the plot to overthrow Christmas will be thwarted again in 1943.
7: 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And now here they are transcribed with their Christmas cast, Jeff Alexander's orchestra and chorus, and radio's all-time favorites, Freeman Gosden and Charles Correll. Amos and Andy! This is Sunday. Let's go back to yesterday morning. Andy is out with Amos's little girl, Arbidella, on their annual tour of the store windows.
8: Well, let's look in this window, Uncle Andy.
9: Yeah, they sure got a lot of toys in there, ain't they?
8: I've never seen so many toys. It's just like something you dream about.
9: Yeah. Hey, there's something cute there. There's a paint set. Look what it says there. Junior paint set, $12.95. Complete with easel.
8: What's an easel, Uncle Andy?
9: Easel? It's one of them things. Well, all artists has got them. They can't do without them.
8: Oh, what do they use them for?
9: Well, they wears them on the head. Got a little tassel on them that keeps the head warm while they're painting. That's what they do.
8: Oh, Uncle Andy. You know everything, don't you?
9: Well, most everything. A couple of things might have slipped by me. I don't know.
8: Well, look, that's cute. What does that say?
9: That's a baby doll set complete with preambulator.
8: What's a preambulator, Uncle Andy?
9: Well, it's just like one of them measles, but it ain't got no tassel on it. Yeah, that sure is a pretty doll, Arbidella.
8: Yes, that's a talking doll. That's the one I wrote and asked Santa Claus to bring me. But Daddy said I wrote the letter too late. You see, I only wrote it 2 days ago.
9: Yeah, well, maybe your papa ain't got the money. I mean, that ain't giving Santa Claus much time. You gotta write him before that.
8: Oh, isn't she pretty, though, Uncle Andy? Daddy said Santa Claus would bring her to me next Christmas.
9: Oh, sure. You see, that'll give me more time.
8: We're having a good time today, ain't we, Uncle Andy? I like being out with you.
9: Yes, and I like being out with you too, Arbidella. But ain't no sense us standing outside this window eyeballing that doll all day. I guess we gotta get on home now.
8: Oh, Uncle Andy, couldn't I just look at the talking doll once more?
9: Oh, sure, Arbidella, go ahead.
8: That sure is a pretty dress she's got on.
9: Yeah.
8: But when Santa Claus brings her to me next year, I'm going to make her a lot more pretty dresses. Pink ones. can hardly wait till next Christmas. It's only a year.
9: Oh, come in, King.
10: Well, Brother Henry, Merry Christmas, greetings of the season. Say, what you doing stretched out in bed there?
9: Oh, I'm just laying down for a minute. I got a little woozy while I was out Christmas shopping with Arbadella.
10: Yeah, well, you don't look too good around the gills.
9: Don't I?
10: Yeah, you look a little like a flounder that's just been gaffed. Yeah, I got a little strenuous out Christmas shopping for all your dear friends and you want to remember especially this time of the year.
9: Yeah, well, I don't know what's wrong with me. I done took my temperature a few minutes ago, and the thermostat went up to 101.
10: 101? That ain't good, Ender.
9: Well, did that mean I was sick?
10: Well, Ender, I don't want to alarm you or nothing, but I had a cat once that had a temperature of 101. The next thing I knew, she started foaming at the mouth. Then she dove through the dining room window, landed on the street, and climbed 40 feet up a 20-foot tree. And a half hour later, she had a litter of kittens, too.
9: Well, I don't think that I is that sick.
10: Well, Andrew, like I say, you probably wore yourself out with too much Christmas shopping. So I'm going to do you a big favor, boy.
9: Yeah.
10: Instead of having you come all the way up to my house with that big present that I know you done bought for me, I'll just take the thing with me now, save you the trip. See, Andrew, I'm always thinking of you. What kind of a pal would I be to let a sick man lug a great big box up to my house on Christmas Eve? Yeah, you've got to think of your friends on Christmas. It's the spirit of good cheer, peace on earth, and mistletoe and all that.
9: Kingfish.
10: Yeah, this season, I kind of choke up, Andy. I was filled with the spirit of friendship and brotherly love.
9: Kingfish.
10: Oh, what is it, Andy, old pal?
9: I ain't got no present for you.
10: How would you like to have a punch in the mouth?
9: Listen, Kingfish, don't you say nothing to me. I give you that pen and pencil set last year, and you didn't give me nothing.
10: Yeah, well, Andy, I can explain that to you. Now, wait a minute. I tell you what I've done now. I done bought you a box of fine cigars. Yeah. You know, Corona Coronas. Hmm. And I wanted them to be perfect for you. Yeah. And I thought I'd puff on one to see how they was. And the first one seemed to be a little too dry. So wherever I finished that one, I decided to puff on another one, and that one was too moist, you see. So I thought I'd try another one. Well, anyway, between the puffing and the drying and the moisting, why, the next thing I know, your Christmas went up in smoke, Andy.
9: Well, Kingfish, you see, it was all I could do to manage to scrape up something for Amos and his kids. I was too broke to get you anything this Christmas, Kingfish.
10: Yeah, well, Andy, I was just thinking now, if you want to go down to the friendly loan coming on the corner, why, they'd be glad to let you have it.
9: Come in. Oh, hi, Lightning, hi.
11: Good morning, Brother Andy. How are you, Brother Kingfish?
10: Well, Lightning, glad you dropped by. I was just thinking about you. You know, you got to think of your friends at Christmas time. It's the spirit of good cheer, peace on earth, and this time of the year when the spirit of friendship and brotherly love spreads throughout the world.
9: Kingfish, if you don't get out of here, I'm going to punch you right in the nose. You hear that?
10: All right, all right. There certainly is a fine attitude to take at Christmas time. Goodbye to both of you bums.
9: Well, Lightning, I see you done wrapped up them presents for me like I asked you to.
11: Yes, I done wrapped each one of them separate.
9: Yeah, well, that's good. But wait a minute, Sheriff. How am I going to know which one is the crayons?
11: Well, that's simple, Miss Andy. You see, on the crayons there, I put a K.
9: Wait a minute. Lightning, don't you know that crayon starts with a C?
11: Yeah, it do.
9: Certainly. C-R-O-U-T-O-N-S. Crayons.
11: You ain't giving away many presents this year, is you, Miss Andy?
9: No, I got a little something for Amos and Ruby. These toy soldiers I got for Amos Jr. is all right, but I don't know if Arbadella's going to like these crayons or not.
11: I'm sure she'll like them. And anyway, what do you know what she likes and what she don't like, Miss Andy?
9: Well, there's the trouble, Lightning. I do know what she likes.
11: Well, it don't make no difference. You flat busted anyway.
9: Yeah, and that's what's troubling me. I was broke and... Say, Lightning, what time is it?
11: It's about 1 o'clock, Miss Andy.
9: 1 o'clock? I'm just getting an idea here, Lightning. Let me get up here. I think I'm going to take a walk down to that department store on the corner.
12: Come in. Did you You want to see me?
9: I guess so. Is you the gentleman to do the hiring for the department store?
12: That's right. My name is Simmons.
9: Yeah, well, I was wondering if you needed any extra sales help for this last-minute rush this afternoon. I would work hard.
12: Well, we did need extra help up until this morning. But I think we can get through the rest of the day with the salespeople we have.
9: Oh, well, thank you just the same, Mr. Osborne.
12: Say, wait just a minute.
9: Yes, sir.
12: Maybe you can help us.
9: What's that?
12: Well, one of our Santa Claus helpers was called home. His wife was taken ill suddenly, and, well, we could use somebody to take his place. Do you think you could do it?
9: Be Santa Claus's helper?
12: That's right.
9: Well, I ain't never done it before, and I don't, Sure, I can do it.
12: Fine. You go down and see Mr. Walker on the fourth floor. He'll give you your Santa Claus suit and whiskers. Then come back here, and I'll tell you just what you're supposed to do.
9: Yes, sir. Thank you, sir. Thank you.
12: Well, Mr. Brown, you look very well in that outfit.
9: Yes, sir.
12: I see you've got that pillow in there just right.
9: That ain't no pillow. That's me.
12: Well, I think you're going to make a fine Santa Claus, Mr. Brown. Now, you just put on these whiskers and hat, and you're all set.
9: Yes, sir. Now, what must I do, Mr. Simmons?
12: Well, you can get into the toy department right through the back door of my office here. The Santa Claus chair is right there.
9: Yes, sir. And I just sit there and talk to the children, huh?
12: That's right. You just have the children come up one at a time, and if you run into any difficulties of any kind, just call the floor walker.
9: Yes, sir. If I have any trouble, I'll call the floor walker.
12: Good luck, Santa. Right through that door there.
9: Thank you, sir. Thank you. Well, there's the Santa Claus chair. A lot of children waiting already, too. Uh-oh, they done spotted me. Hey, quiet, kids, quiet. Wait a minute. I better sit down here and get started. All right, Sonny. Ha, ha, ha. You is first. Come right up here and sit on Santa Claus's lap. Ha, ha, ha. That's the boy. Now, tell Santa Claus, what did you want for Christmas?
13: I want a hop-along Cassidy hat, a hop-along Cassidy shirt, hop-along Cassidy spurs, hop-along Cassidy belt, a hop-along Cassidy gun, hop-along Cassidy boots, and a hop-along Cassidy toothbrush.
9: Well, and tell me something, little fella. Just who is your favorite cowboy star?
13: Roy Rogers.
9: Hey, you is a nice little boy, you know it. What is your name?
13: Sammy Jackson.
9: Well, tell me something, Sammy. Has you been a good boy?
13: Yes.
9: I ought to know that without asking. You look like a smart little fellow. I bet you were smart in school.
13: No, I ain't.
9: You ain't smart in school?
13: No, I ain't.
9: I bet you try hard, though, don't you?
13: No, I don't.
9: Well, you're going to try hard after you go back after the vacation, though, ain't you?
13: No, I ain't. I ain't never going to try hard because I hate school. And there ain't nothing you can do about it.
9: Oh, floor walker. Can you come over here, floor walker?
13: If I get everything I ask for, I'll try hard.
9: Never mind, floor walker. That's a good little boy, Sammy. You just hang up your stocking and everything's going to be all right.
13: Okay, thank you, Santa Claus.
9: Yeah.
14: Am I next?
9: Yeah, you is next. My. Say, you is a sweet little girl. Now, what can Santa do for a pretty little girl like you?
14: Mommy said when I came up here, I could sit on your lap.
9: Oh, sure, yeah. Let me lift you up here. There you is. You as light as a feather. What's your name, honey?
14: Patricia Washington.
9: That's a pretty name, too. And that's a pretty little coat you got on there.
14: My mother made it for me. She made my hat, too.
9: Well, Patricia, I suppose you come up to tell me what you want for Christmas.
14: No, Santa. I wrote you a letter about that. I just came up to visit with you.
9: Oh, well, that was nice of you, yeah.
14: I guess when you've been out delivering presents all Christmas Eve, when you get home, you must be awfully tired, Santa Claus.
9: I guess I is pretty tired of that, yeah.
14: And I'll bet your little girl comes up to you and throws her arms around you like I do when my daddy comes home tired.
9: Well, no, honey, my little girl don't do that because, you see, I don't have no little girl. I live by myself.
14: All by yourself?
9: All by myself.
14: Then, just for today, I'll be your little girl. Here.
9: Oh, thank you, honey. Thank you very much.
14: Why, Santa Claus, didn't you like it having a little girl hug and kiss you? I noticed there's a tear running down your cheek.
9: Oh, no, honey. I like that more than I could ever tell you. But don't you pay no attention to that tear. It's just that at Christmas time, your eye is liable to do funny things to you. And I'll tell you something else, too. Santa is really going to come to your house this year. All right, who's next?
15: I'm next.
9: Come right up, sonny. What's your name?
15: Jonathan Waldorf Curtis Higgins, the third.
9: Yeah, well, I'll just call you Johnny. Now, what do you want for Christmas, Johnny?
15: Wait a minute. Before I tell you, are you the real Santa Claus?
9: Well, I have Santa Claus's helper.
15: Well, I guess that's okay. But I don't like doing business with no middlemen.
9: You know, talking to me is just like talking to Santa yourself. I got the sleigh and the reindeers and everything.
15: Oh, yeah. Well, all right, then. Just what are the reindeer's names?
9: You want to know the reindeer's names?
15: Well, if you're Santa Claus' helper, you ought to know the names.
9: Yeah, well, there's Donner, Blitzen, Thunder, Prancer, and, Stinkin', Blinkin', and Nod. Now, what you want for Christmas, Johnny?
15: I want an electric train, I want a bicycle, and I want a model airplane with a real gasoline engine.
9: Yeah, well, that's all pretty expensive stuff, but I don't know if you're going to get all of that.
15: Oh, you don't, huh?
9: No.
15: Say, lean over here a minute.
9: Yes, sir. I mean, what you want?
15: Now, listen, bud. Do I get that stuff, or do I have to punch you in the nose in front of all these kids?
9: Oh, Floorwalker! Well, Sonny...
15: You see this fist?
9: Never mind, Floorwalker. Okay, you'll get the stuff.
15: I'd better.
9: Yeah, all right, all right. Who's next?
16: I am Santa Claus.
9: Oh, step right up, Sonny.
16: Yes, sir.
9: And what's your name?
16: William Smith.
9: Yeah, well, William, I suppose a big fella like you want a cowboy suit for Christmas, too, huh?
16: Nope.
9: Electric trains?
16: Nope.
9: Bicycle?
16: Nope.
9: Pair of boxing gloves?
16: Nope.
9: Well, tell me, William, what would you like?
16: A baby sister.
9: You want a baby sister?
16: Yes, how can I get one?
9: Oh, Floorwalker.
17: You look a little worn out, Mr. Brown.
9: Oh, yeah, I is a little tired. I never talked to so many kids in all my life. Gee, they is cute, though.
17: You did very well. All the children seemed very happy, and the parents were just standing there beaming.
9: Yes, sir. Well, thank you, sir.
17: We certainly appreciated having you here this afternoon.
9: Yes, sir. Well, I enjoyed it, too. And, of course, like I told you when I made the deal with you, I done it for a special reason.
17: Yes. And here it is, Mr. Brown. I had the

0: Well, that brings us up to this evening, which is Christmas Eve. Andy, with his arms full of presents, has come up to Amos's apartment.
1: Well, come in, Andy. Merry Christmas, boy.
2: Say, Amos, is the kids around?
1: Oh, no, they is all in bed. Arbidella's the last one. She just went to bed a few minutes ago.
2: Yeah, well, I didn't want none of the kids to see me come in with these packages. Let me put them down here under the tree.
1: Oh, gee, you got a lot of stuff there, Andy. Look like you didn't forget nobody.
2: Yeah. Where's Ruby?
1: Well, she and her mama went to church for Christmas Eve services, and I kind of babysitting with the children tonight.
2: Well, I got a present here for you, Amos.
1: Oh, thank you, Andy.
2: And here's something for your wife, Ruby, and here's something for her mama. And I got a box of them toy soldiers here for Junior.
1: Oh, that's wonderful. What you got in that big box, Andy?
2: Oh, that. Well, that's a special gift, Amos. That's for Arbidella.
1: Arbidella?
2: Yeah, I didn't put no card on it, so... Just tell her that this is from Santa Claus.
1: Oh, well, Annie, you sure is wonderful to the kids, not only on Christmas, but all the time, boy.
2: Well, you know, Amos, I ain't never had none of my own, so I guess the next best thing is kind of being Uncle Andy to all of yours.
1: Yeah, where are you headed for now, Andy?
2: Well, I'm going to spend Christmas Eve with the Kingfish. We're putting on a little dinner party. We done bought a 12-pound turkey.
1: Oh, that's nice. How many is your hair going to be here?
2: Just me and him. Oh, yeah. Well, Amos, I'll be running along and... Wish everybody a Merry Christmas for
1: me. Well, Merry Christmas to you too, Andy. I'm going back with Arbidella now and see she's asleep. You know how kids is on Christmas Eve.
2: Yeah, well, so long, Amos.
1: Thanks again, Andy, and see you tomorrow. Merry Christmas. Bring forth the royal diadem and crown him, Lord. Well, Arbidella, look at you. I thought you'd be sound asleep by now, and there you were sitting up in bed.
3: Oh, Daddy, I'm so excited. I don't think I can sleep tonight.
1: Yeah, well, honey, everybody's got to sleep tonight. Just because Santa's coming in the morning, why, you can't stay awake all night. He won't come if people stay awake.
3: How long before he'll be here, Daddy?
1: Well, I tell you, you put your head down on the pillow and go to sleep. Now, and if you will sleep, it'll only seem like 1 minute before Santa will be here.
3: Oh, all right, Daddy, I'll try. I certainly am excited, though, Daddy.
1: Well, I guess all little kids is excited tonight.
3: Daddy, can I turn on the little radio before I go to sleep?
1: Well, just for a minute or two. I'll snap it on for you. There he is. Now let it warm up for a few seconds. We don't want to wake up your little brother and Amos Andra.
3: Oh, music never wakes them up, Daddy.
1: Well, let me straighten your covers out a little bit. Is you said your prayers?
3: Mommy heard my prayers before she went out, Daddy.
4: The Christmas choir continues with the Lord's Prayer.
1: Well, now get under the covers, honey.
3: Daddy, could you get some Christmas music on the radio?
1: Why, darling, this is the very best Christmas music you could get. They're going to sing the Lord's Prayer.
3: Oh, I've been saying the Lord's Prayer with Mommy. She's been teaching it to me.
1: Yes, I know she is.
3: What does the Lord's Prayer mean, Daddy?
1: Well, it means an awful lot, and with the world like it is today, it seems to have a bigger meaning than ever before.
3: But what does the Lord's Prayer really mean, Daddy?
1: The Lord's Prayer? Well, darling, I'll explain it to you.
3: Oh, will you, Daddy?
1: Yeah, now you lay down and you listen.
3: All right.
1: Now, the first line of the Lord's Prayer is this. Our Father, which art in heaven. Now, that means... Father of all that is good, where no wrong can ever dwell. And then it says, hallowed be thy name. Now that means, darling, that we should love and respect all that is good. And then it says after that, thy kingdom come, thy will be done in earth as it is in heaven. Now that means, darling, as we clean our hearts of all hate and selfishness and fill our hearts with the love, the good, the true, and the beautiful, then earth, where we are now, will be just like heaven.
3: That would be wonderful, Daddy.
1: Then it says, give us this day our daily bread. Now that means to feed our hearts and minds with kindness, with love, and with courage, which will make us strong for our daily task. And then, after that, the next line of the Lord's Prayer is,

0: Forgive us our debts as we forgive our debtors. Do you remember the golden rule?
1: Yes, Daddy.
0: Well, that means that we must keep the golden rule and do unto others as we would want them to do unto us. And then it says, and lead us not into temptation, but deliver us from evil. Now that means, my darling, to ask God to help us do and to see and to think right, so that we will neither be led or tempted by anything that is bad. For thine is the kingdom, the power, and the glory forever. Amen. Now that means, darling, that all the world and everything in it belongs to God's kingdom. Everything. Your mommy, your daddy, your little brother, your sister, your grandma, you and everybody. And as we know that and act as if we know it, that, my darling daughter, is the real spirit of Christmas.
1: That's good, Daddy.
0: Well, now I guess I ought to cut off the radio and let you go to sleep.
1: Good night, Daddy.
0: Good night, sweetheart.
1: Daddy, will you leave the little radio on while I go to sleep?
0: All right, I'll leave it on, and you can listen to some Christmas music.

0: This is Freeman Gosden, ladies and gentlemen. Tonight I have been chosen to do a job I'm certainly going to enjoy. 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God bless you all.
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2: Ladies and gentlemen, the Joseph Schlitz Brewing Company of Milwaukee, Wisconsin, presents The Halls of Ivy, starring Mr. and Mrs. Ronald Coleman.
3: I was curious. I tasted it. Now I know why Schlitz is the beer that made Milwaukee famous.
2: If you like good beer, you'll find it pays to be curious and learn about Schlitz for yourself. And now, The Halls of Ivy.

0: Welcome again to Ivy. Ivy College, that is, in the town of Ivy, USA. Five people didn't go to bed at all last night here at Ivy. Grogan, the campus policeman who was making his rounds. Two sophomores and a freshman who were investigating certain mathematical phenomena, such as the odds against drawing to an inside straight. And Dr. William Todd Hunter Hall, the president of Ivy, who's been working at his desk in the study of his home since shortly after dinner yesterday. The chapel bell is striking eight as his wife, the former Victoria Cromwell of the London Stage, enters and says...
1: Good morning, Dr. Hall.
2: Good morning.
1: And congratulations. You've just set a new record for going without sleep. Any statement for the press, champ?
2: Yes, I'm glad to bring the cup back to Ivy, where it belongs. And I'm looking forward with great confidence to the international match in Brussels next spring.
1: Oh, poor darling. How do you feel?
2: Surprisingly well, if the ability to cope with whimsy on an empty stomach is at all indicative. Do I look awful?
1: Interesting, rather. One so seldom sees a chartreuse complexion.
2: Bad as that, eh? Well, it's worth it. One seldom sees an annual report as superb as the one I've just finished writing. Here, have a look.
1: Let's see. A state of the college.
2: Or, in the vernacular, out of the red and over the hump with Hall.
1: You sound enormously set up about it.
2: I've reason to be. I'd no idea how much I'd accomplished last year until I put it all down in black and white. The endowment fund is up, the building fund is up, enrollments are up.
1: And what are you doing up? Will you be working very much longer this morning?
3: No, I'm ready for bed.
1: Well, good. Penny will be right in with your overcoat and hat.
2: My overcoat and hat? Vicky, we've been married long enough for me to make a confession. I never go to bed wearing an overcoat and hat. I'm one of those odd fellows who slips between the sheets wearing only pajamas. I know I should have revealed this before,
1: stop.
2: But I...
1: I told Penny to bring in our hats and coats because I'm taking you for a walk. A short walk for relaxation, a light breakfast, and then a good long sleep.
4: Excuse me, Mum.
1: Yes,
4: I've brought your things. Good morning, sir.
2: Oh, good morning, Penny. I'll take those. Thank you. You're looking well this morning, Penny.
4: Thank you very kindly, sir. And you're looking... It's a very nice morning for a walk.
2: You don't say.
4: Yes, sir. It snowed last night. The first real snow we've had this year, and it's ever so lovely. Makes one want to go out and throw snowballs at top hats.
2: Well, feel free to do so whenever the spirit moves you, Penny. I'm ready, Victoria. Penny, you didn't by any chance notice a snowman on our front lawn, did you?
4: Should I have, sir?
2: Well, after the first really good snowfall of the year... The students have the custom of building a snowman in front of the home of each faculty member. You've heard of that, haven't you?
4: No, sir.
2: And the more affection they have for you, the larger the snowman they build.
4: There ain't one on our lawn. Allow me, sir.
2: Why, I dare say the snow fell too late for them to have taken advantage of it last night.
1: Which way should we walk, Toddy? Along Faculty Row?
2: Yes, that'll do nicely.
1: Be back in half an hour, Penny. That custom the students have. It's almost cruel in a way.
2: Not in the least. I admit it must seem so to those members of the faculty for whom very small snowmen are built, but they survive. Professor Heaslip, for example, has survived years of snowmen not much larger than a Drosophila fruit fly. Oh.
1: Professor Heaslip is lucky the students built any token of affection on his lawn. If anything, his personality suggests excavation.
2: And the report I've just finished makes it more certain than ever he won't get my job. His carefully cultivated friendship with the chairman of the board notwithstanding. It's really a smashing report, Vicky. I raised almost $1 million in endowments. Built...
1: Built what? What's wrong?
2: Look, there's a snowman in front of Professor Quincannon's house.
1: Oh.
2: Well, the snow came early enough after all.
1: Well, perhaps it wasn't students, Toddy. Professor Quincannon has two children. They may have built it. Children build snowmen, too, you know.
2: Of course, that must be it. I mean, after all, there's no reason to suppose that students would build one for Quincannon and overlook me, is there? I mean, there's no reason to suppose they're antagonistic to me. I don't see why they should be. Do you?
1: No, of course they're not. You were telling me about your smashing report. Toddy, come on.
2: Hmm? Oh, yes. My, report. I suppose I shouldn't have said it's a smashing report. It's not really smashing, but it's a darn good one. I believe I may say, without immodesty, that I'm good at my job. After all, a college president must have ability and
1: keenness of vision?
2: Well, all college presidents have keen vision. A few, in fact, can even see themselves in the White House in 1952. You know, I knew a man once who...
1: I'm listening. Or what? What are you staring at?
2: A snowman in Professor Howard's front yard.
1: Oh, yes. Oh, I suppose Professor Howard's children must have built one, too.
2: Professor Howard is a bachelor.
1: Of course, I'd forgotten. Well, then, Professor Quincannon's children must have come over from next door. I remember when I was a child, I used to build snowmen all over the place. Couldn't get enough of them. Fairly cover the landscape and build one in front of my house and one next door and then one further down the street.
2: Yes, they could have come over from next door, couldn't they? Quincannon's children, I mean.
1: Well, of course they could.
2: Yes, they could have jumped over the hedge, yes. or even come around that way through the gate.
1: Mm-hmm.
2: It's not much more than 30 paces. And you know, they're very active youngsters, positively hyperthyroid.
1: Oh, they are.
2: Oh, one probably said to the other, let's build one now on old Howard's lawn.
1: Yes, exactly. As a matter of fact, I seem to remember having heard children shouting something like that earlier this morning. You were telling me about your report.
2: Hmm?
1: Your report. I want to hear more about how darn good it is.
2: Oh, I suppose I shouldn't have said it's a darn good report. It's not really. It's a fair report. A little more. Vicky, darling, you spend much more time with the students than I do, really. What with your coaching the junior follies and all, you haven't heard any grumbling about my administration, have you?
1: None, Toddy, none.
2: Ah. It wasn't a very tall hedge, you know. Quincannon's children could have jumped over.
1: Or crashed through. I mean, they're very sturdy.
2: Oh, it's the most natural thing in the world.
1: Yes, Toddy, let's turn down this street. I'm rather tired of Faculty Row. Same old hedges, same old houses. This street seems very charming.
2: Really? You find that row of garbage pails charming?
1: Oh, well, I suppose not. Oh, dear. There's a snowman in front of Professor Warren's house, too.
2: The young Quincannons have had quite a busy morning.
5: Good morning, Doctor.
2: Ah, good morning, Dr. Warren.
5: Good morning, Mrs. Hall.
1: Good morning.
5: Out for a stroll?
2: Yes, we're out for a stroll.
5: Well, I find there's nothing like it on a morning like this for getting rid of the doldrums, don't you?
1: Occasionally.
2: We were just admiring the snowman in your front yard. It has a great deal of character.
5: Oh, it's a pip, isn't it? I know it's not supposed to be good form for a faculty member to pay any attention to this sort of thing. But when you're 70, as I am, hypocrisy is too much of a strain. I just look at that gleaming monster and glow, Doctor. Glow.
2: Well, I don't blame you. And yet, the custom in some cases can be cruel, don't you think? I mean, the ones that don't get built.
5: Nope. It's not the custom that's cruel. It's the crushing impact of truth. Some people can't stand up under it at all. You take a president of Ivy we had in 1900. That's before your time. Bessemer was his name. One year, every member of the staff had a snowman except Bessemer. Old Pop Gut Bessemer. He resigned a few weeks later, for reasons of health, of course.
1: Oh, that seems very impulsive of him, a little drastic.
5: Well, Ivy's a small school and always has been. Personalities play a much bigger part than they do at some of these giant diploma factories. You wouldn't care to continue as president if you knew that the students would much rather tie a can to your tail, would you, Doctor?
2: Well, now, that's an interesting way to put it, but no, I suppose not.
5: Why, of course not. You look at it this way, Mrs. Hall. Teaching hardly ever pays off in money. The average prof makes only about $2,500 a year, and it hardly ever pays off in glory. I myself can name 10 baseball players or... burlesque queens, bless them. For every teacher you can bring to mind. Well, then, what makes an old party like me, the last of the tobacco-chewing professors, or a man like your husband stay with it?
1: Pride in the job, I suppose.
5: Pride in the job. That and the feeling that maybe we're helping the young savages become not scholars, but men and women, and that they appreciate it. Take that away and what's left?
2: Absolute zero.
5: Here I am lecturing the president. Tell you, when you arrive at my age and succeed in conning people to regard you as a lovable old gaffer, you get away with murder. Care to come in for coffee?
2: No, thank you. We have breakfast waiting at home.
5: That's the wisest decision you've made today. In all the world, no one concocts as nauseating a cup of coffee as I do. I'll see you soon, I hope, ma'am.
1: Goodbye.
2: Goodbye, Dr. Warren.
5: He's a pip, isn't he? My snowman?
2: The very word for it, he's a pip.
5: Careful, don't slip on that snow.
2: By the way, Vicky, did I tell you I received a letter from Quesnel University this week?
1: I don't believe you did, Toddy. Why?
2: Well, they hadn't heard of the renewal of my contract as president here at Ivy, and they've made me a very flattering offer. Treasurer of the university. At almost the same salary I have here.
1: Toddy!
2: Further, and, perhaps of more importance, it's a purely administrative job. I wouldn't come into contact with students at all. Not ever.
1: Toddy!
2: They requested the courtesy of a reply this week. It's really a most flattering offer. I rather think I'll accept. Yes, I think it would be best.

0: I was curious. I tasted it. Now I know why Schlitz is the beer that made Milwaukee famous.
1: We'll return to the Halls of Ivy, starring Mr. and Mrs. Ronald Coleman, in just a moment, as soon as we hear how a young actor got his first taste of fame.
2: Offhand, one would say there's scarcely a rhyme and hardly a reason for associating Shakespeare with Schlitz beer. But perhaps I better start at the beginning of my story. Our little theater group was putting on Romeo and Juliet, and I was this year's Romeo. Being handicapped by two left feet and an instinctive dread of high places, I don't mind telling you that climbing that balcony gave me a good deal of trouble in spite of considerable extra practice on my part. After our dress rehearsal, I still wasn't satisfied with my agility, so I decided to make a few practice climbs before calling it a night. As I reached the balcony the second time, I happened to glance down. And there below me, I saw the rest of the cast gathered around drinking beer. The labels on the bottles told me it was Schlitz. And the expressions on the faces of my fellow players told me I was missing something. I knew Schlitz by reputation, but not by taste. So I climbed down from the balcony to find out what I was missing. If you could have seen me standing there in full Shakespearean costume, tasting Schlitz for the first time, you might have expected me to say something like, "Pon my soul, what beer is this that lies so pleasantly upon the tongue?" But no, I just stood there speechless, grinning from ear to ear. The director, sensing my plight, said, "It seems that words can fail even an actor at a time like this. Let me say it for you. No wonder they call Schlitz the beer that made Milwaukee famous."

0: Returning to the halls of Ivy, we find a dispirited Dr. Hall strolling in the snow along Faculty Row with Mrs. Hall.
1: You're very quiet, Victoria.
2: I know. I'm concentrating. Trying to think of the right thing to say.
1: Oh, you don't have to say anything, my dear. The silent eloquence of the students has left very little unsaid.
2: Toddy, I know how you must feel. In a small way, I've been through it a number of times in the theater. Playing for laughter and applause and getting the rustle of programs and a few coughs. You can say to yourself, chin up and good show and carry on, all that. And over it all, you can hear the lorries backing up to the stage door to haul the scenery away.
1: Well, this time, they're going to haul the actor away from the scenery. And after I convinced myself that I'd given such a sterling performance. Smashing report, indeed.
2: Would it help if I tried a recital of Kipling's If? It kills them in the provinces.
1: It's likely to prove lethal here, too. But thank you, my dear, anyway. As organizer and sole member of the William Todd Hunter Hall Fan Club, you've done some noble work.
2: No, Toddy. You don't have to try and laugh it off for me. Get it out of your system, darling. Grow up.
1: Curse the Board of Governors. And their promise that I wouldn't have to spend my time wangling emoluments. Curse my folly in believing them. To the devil with all fat heads who kept me away from the students. Bah!
2: Oh, that was lovely.
1: No wonder they feel no affection for me. I'm so seldom with them. Not that to know me is to love me, you understand.
2: I understand nothing of the sort. I know you very well, and I'm mad about you.
1: How difficult it is to... Oh, thank you, my dear. How difficult it is to maintain contact with the student body. One college president I know scheduled a speech to the senior class for the sole purpose of proving that he actually did exist.
2: Oh.
1: And that's what's wrong with my report.
2: But, Toddy, I'm sure it's a superb report.
1: No, on the contrary. I omitted all reference, beyond a few statistics, to the most important part of any school, the students. And what they think about the state of Ivy. I should have found time to teach more courses. Look at Hutchins at Chicago and Conant at Harvard. The students are what make a college, not campus buildings and installations. Diogenes discoursed from a tub. And his students listened. And it was a school.
2: Toddy, look, talking of tubs, I see Professor Heaslip.
1: Well.
2: Through this hedge. He's just leaving his front door.
1: Is there a snowman on his lawn?
2: Yes, a very small one, which he has just made larger with two handfuls of snow. Oh, he's heard us and stepped back.
3: Well, hello there. Good morning, Skipper. Good morning, fair lady.
2: Good morning.
1: Good morning, Heaslip. It's a nice snowman you have there.
2: Yes, it's a very nice little one.
3: Oh, you should have seen it before the sun came up and melted it. Amazing how quickly it went. This is the warmest part of Faculty Row, you know.
1: Oh, really? I found the whole area very cold.
3: Oh, that's a mistake, Skipper. That snowman was inches lower. I mean higher a few minutes ago. It melted down considerably. Also, the boys and girls happened to have chosen a slight dip in the ground in which to build it. Actually much taller than it looks. Optical illusion, you know. Not that I pay any attention to such things, of course.
1: Of course.
3: I'm happy the students like me as much as they do.
1: Of course.
3: I've often asked myself why. Naturally, I don't court their affection. I'm very strict, but a fair pedagogue, if I say so myself. Perhaps it's the occasional humor with which I sprinkle my lectures.
2: For example?
3: I was discussing nature references in the poetry of the more eminent Victorians, one of whom referred to a dogwood tree in some lyric or other. I asked my students if they knew how to distinguish a dogwood tree, and when they said they didn't, I told them. By its bark. I must be getting to class. Good morning, Skipper.
1: Good morning, Heathcliff.
3: Good morning, fair lady.
2: Good morning.
1: The warmest part of Faculty Row, indeed. And yet, for the sake of that little snowman, I think I'd almost be willing to change places with Islip.
2: Mm. It'd be a little bit rough on me.
1: What are the boys and girls, as he calls them, see in the man? Well, it's true he has no enemies, but that's more than balanced for the fact that none of his friends like him.
2: Well, let's turn back, Toddie.
1: Oh, this is probably one of the last times we'll ever stroll along here, Victoria. It's an attractive little street, isn't it?
2: Yes.
1: I've lived here a long time.
2: And I've loved it here.
1: You see that house across the way?
2: Mm-hmm.
1: I had a furnished room there when I was an instructor. On the top floor. Kitchen privileges. Female visitors permitted only as far as the front parlor. Please turn out the light before leaving the room.
2: Liberty Hall, wasn't it?
1: Then when I was appointed assistant professor, I moved over to this side of the street. Sitting room, bedroom and bath. Hot plate permitted. No wild parties.
2: Oh, what exactly was a wild party at Ivy in those days?
1: If I remember correctly, more than two people laughing at the same time. but then I allowed my appointment to a full professorship to go to my head, and I rented that Charles Adams mansion over there.
2: Oh, it wasn't a Charles Adams mansion. It was a wonderful old place to live.
1: Yes, it was, wasn't it? I mean, after I brought you there. It was fairly empty when I occupied it all by myself. It echoed. Empty and unsatisfying, and nothing I did with it, new furniture, new drapes, fresh paint, seemed to propitiate the fat little gods of the hearth.
2: Until you offered them me as a human sacrifice, eh?
1: You might very well have been mistaken for a human sacrifice as I handed you down from the taxi that first morning. You were scared to death.
2: Yeah, I was. I'd never had a home of my own before. Just hotel rooms and flats and theater dressing rooms.
1: Now, here we are, driver. And this is for you. This is our home, Victoria.
2: Oh, William. It's exactly the way I imagined it. All covered with vines and so very peaceful and quiet. And oh, look! My name's on the letterbox.
1: I sent a letter from England asking that it can be done.
2: Professor W. Hall and Mrs. Victoria Cromwell Hall. Oh, thank you, Toddie, for being such a dear love. Is it always as quiet as this?
1: Yes. Nearly always.
2: And empty. I don't see any students.
1: One of them has just seen you. You seem to have arrived in more ways than one. Come on. Let's go inside.
2: Oh, please take my hand. I'm suddenly appalled at how little I know about taking care of a household.
1: Hang on tight, darling. I have shortcomings, too.
2: Promise you'll overlook mine until I've learnt my way around.
1: I promise. It'll be a mutual understanding. Now, what did I do with the key?
2: Can't you find it?
1: Well, I could swear I had it in my hand. I thought I... Oh, I do have it in my hand.
2: Oh, you're as nervous as I am, really, aren't you? I'm
1: yes.
2: So glad. I keep on forgetting you're new at this, too.
1: There. No, wait.
2: What?
1: Wait. There's a little ceremony involved here, a very nice one. I'll carry you across the threshold, like this.
2: Oh, Toddie, look, a snowman.
1: A snowman? What's a snowman doing in our hallway?
2: Well, don't you see it? The students must have come while we were out walking.
1: Yeah, but they've no right to build one inside the house. And where do they get the snow in May?
2: Oh, Toddie, it's a snowman, and it isn't May, it's February.
1: Yes, I know, but...
2: So wherever you were, dear, come back. You have a snowman.
1: Yeah, but I mean...
2: And
1: what?
2: It's the most enormous snowman you've ever seen. Right over there.
1: Oh. Why, it is a snowman. In our front yard. Vicky, this is our house, isn't it?
2: Yes, of course it is. Oh, Toddie, you're always losing yourself in your thoughts.
1: Not completely, my darling, because you're always with me. But I don't understand this. This
2: Look,
1: snowman.
2: There should be a note attached to it. Yes, it's addressed to you. Here, what does it say?
1: Oh, one moment. To President Hall, the delay in construction is entirely your fault. If you must work nights, please do so in one of the back rooms and avoid those overlooking the front of the house. In that way, the traditional anonymity of the built... They misspelt anonymity. The traditional anonymity of the builders will be preserved. Affectionately, classes of 50 to 53 inclusive. Well, now. Of course, it was probably a good bit larger when they first put it up. After all, this is the warmest part of Faculty Row, you know.
2: Yeah, I don't know. Could you stand a bit of breakfast and some sleep now?
1: Breakfast, by all means, but no sleep as yet. Remember, I have the report to get out.
2: Another report?
1: The same one, but better. Far better and a great deal more inclusive. Directly after breakfast, I shall want to see the presidents of every class in my study. Yes, and the officers of all student organizations, too.
2: All at once in your little study?
1: Oh, we'll get them in, my dear. We'll get them in. Look at that snowman. It's good packing today.

0: I was curious. I tasted it. Now I know why Schlitz is the beer that made Milwaukee famous.
1: And now, here again is Mr. Ronald Coleman.
2: The campaign to fight heart disease, this country's leading cause of death, is now underway. Diseases of the heart and blood vessels take an annual toll of more than 600,000 men, women, and children, a staggering number indeed. This dreaded menace accounts for one death out of every three, a greater toll of lives than the next five causes of death combined. This year, give generously in support of this wonderful cause. Send your contributions to Heart, care of your local post office. 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Thank you. 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
1: We'll be seeing you next week at this time at the Halls of Ivy, starring Mr. and Mrs. Ronald Coleman. The other players were Alan Reed, Gloria Gordon, and Arthur Q. Bryan. Tonight's script was written by Walter Brown Newman and Don Quinn. Our music was composed and conducted by Henry Russell. The Halls of Ivy was created by Don Quinn and directed by Nat Wolf. From the Joseph Schlitz Brewing Company and the Halls of Ivy, our heartiest congratulations to station WTIC in Hartford, Connecticut, on this, their 25th anniversary. Ken Carpenter speaking.

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1: 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But first, here's Doug Edwards.
2: The Allied Fifth Army in Italy has taken two German hilltop strongholds dominating a fortified village near Cassino, while Eighth Army troops are fighting fiercely in the streets of Ortona. On the Russian front, Soviet forces have taken the initiative on every sector of the long line, except southwest of Zhilovin in White Russia. The Yugoslav partisans have cut the important Zagreb to Belgrade railway at several points, and in the Pacific, American heavy and medium bombers have made four more attacks on the Jap base at Cape Gloucester, New Britain Island. Now, Admiral Radio takes you direct to Algiers, Winston Burdett reporting.
3: In the mountainous central sector of the Fifth Army front in Italy, American doughboys celebrated Christmas by pushing doggedly ahead in pouring rain, under wicked fire from enemy machine guns, and knocking the Germans off another peak in the outskirts of San Vittore. It was a bitter fight for a key objective. The hill the Americans captured is 1,400 feet high at the western end of the Samucro chain. It directly dominates the village, which is the enemy's next stronghold on the road to Cassino, 7 miles further up the valley. That is the only gain reported for Christmas Day along the entire front in Italy. Elsewhere, the Germans have fought us to a standstill. The approaches to San Vittore, which the Americans are now preparing to tackle, are stiff with mines and pillboxes, machine gun posts, and mortar batteries. This will be another grim job for the infantry. It promises to be the Battle of San Pietro all over again. The greatest immediate threat to the Germans' winter line is in the east on the Adriatic coast. To answer that threat, they have concentrated three divisions against the Canadians in and around Ortona. In the furious battle for that port town, the anchor of Marshal Kesselring's left flank, where the Germans are still holding out, both sides are relying heavily on armor. The Canadians have blasted all but a handful of Germans out of Ortona after 5 days of the deadliest tank and infantry fighting of the Italian campaign. But that handful are still clinging to the northwest section of the town. The Germans have blown up all of Ortona's landing keys just to make sure that the port will be of no immediate use to us once we get it. Here at headquarters, the main topic of speculation this weekend has been the new Allied command appointments for the invasion of Europe. Those appointments are in themselves a significant comment on the way the war has developed in the Mediterranean theater. General Eisenhower will leave his command here to head the massive Allied offensive now in the making against Germany. Lieutenant General Karl Spatz, until now commanding the Northwest African Air Force, will also leave this theater to head the entire American strategic bombing of Germany. General Montgomery will become commander-in-chief of British invasion armies in the United Kingdom. Of the top men in the Mediterranean theater, General Sir Harold Alexander is presently slated to remain as commander of the Allied armies in Italy. So the questions which people are asking here are, what next in the Mediterranean? Will further Allied offensives be launched from the south? Will Italy be the springboard for something else? Or will Italy serve mainly as an air base to swell our bombing offensive against Germany? This is Winston Burdett at Allied Force Headquarters in North Africa, returning you now to CBS in New York.
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0: Next Friday will mark the third time our country has paused at midnight to look forward to a new year as a nation at war. 2 years ago, we were a stunned nation, shocked at the treachery of a cowardly attack. Last year, a nation engrossed in seemingly insurmountable difficulties in the process of preparedness. This year, an entirely new picture is presented. Production problems have been solved. War industries, like the two great admiral plants, are churning out the materials of warfare in ever-increasing amounts. Our armed forces, steeled in the fire of experience, are sending our enemies reeling back in the prologue of mightier blows to come. All these things we will see as we welcome the new year this week. A welcome, while it may lack the carefree gaiety of pre-war years, will be marked with the satisfaction of a job well begun, a hope of a not too distant victory. The Admiral Corporation and every Admiral worker join in the silent resolve that the work so well begun shall continue until our enemies are blasted into complete defeat. But to you on the home front, Admiral has this assurance. Though completely engaged in war production now, Admiral, in peacetime, the world's largest manufacturer of radio phonograph combinations with automatic record changers, is today planning the conversion to civilian duties to the building of a new Admiral, America's Smart Set. Now, here once again is Doug Edwards.
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4: It looks like a toss-up today as to whether the railroad strike controversy will be settled or whether the government will take over the carriers. Right now, the argument is hanging on dead center. Two of the operating brotherhoods have called off their strike and are willing to submit to President Roosevelt's arbitration. The others, three, have refused and are still threatening to strike at 6 a.m. Thursday. Leaders of the 15 non-operating unions are expected to meet at the White House tomorrow with management representatives, but nobody really counts on an agreement. The president will return from Hyde Park tomorrow, and if the strike threat still exists by Wednesday, the government probably will be operating the railroads Thursday morning. As for the steel strike, there's still no new information about it here, but plenty of worry. 40,000 men are already off the job, and the number is expected to jump to 350,000 in the next day or so. The unions blame the War Labor Board, which refused to guarantee that any agreement would be retroactive. Union leaders claim that no strike call has been issued. But so far, the strike is following pretty much the same pattern as the coal strikes, which won increases for the miners. I return you to Admiral Radio in New York.
2: There's been no word from Moscow in recent hours on the latest developments on the Russian battlefronts, but Berlin says the Red Army has extended its gains in the Zhytomyr area of the Kiev Bulge. The Russians are said to be using superior forces in this drive, which the Germans say has already penetrated some of their positions. Moscow thus far has said nothing about the fighting in the Kiev Bulge. The Russians continue to stress the gains they're making in White Russia, gains which resulted in the recapture of another 200 populated places and put Soviet forces within 15 miles of the enemy stronghold at Vitebsk. The Russians have also cut the important Vitebsk-Polotsk supply highway. And now for a summary of recent developments in the South Pacific, here is Columbia's military analyst, Major George Fielding Elliott.
5: The continuing Allied air attacks on the Japanese air base at Cape Bluster are certainly suggestive of a possible landing in that area. The Japanese appear to be unable to operate their air power from this base due to these continuous attacks. The objective of our last raid appears indeed to have been shifted to the surrounding villages where Japanese troops may have taken refuge. The Japanese and German radios are reported as hinting that a landing has already taken place. However this may be, it's clear that in the strategical sense, the same pattern is being followed in New Britain that has already been successful on Bougainville, where the establishment of an American air base at Empress Augusta Bay has been followed by the neutralization of the Japanese air facilities at all other points on Bougainville Island. The landing at Empress Augusta Bay was made under cover of long-range and carrier-based aircraft. Once made, it established a base from which all types of land-based aircraft could be brought to bear against other Japanese installations on the island.
2: That was Columbia's military analyst, Major George Fielding Elliott. Here in our New York studio today is Russell Hill, correspondent for the New York Herald Tribune, who has just returned from the Mediterranean Theater of Operations, where he's been covering the war for the last 3 years. Mr. Hill, a lot of us here at home are interested in knowing something about the Allied generals who are conducting our offensives. You've spent some time at the headquarters of General Montgomery, the British commander of the 8th Army, who's just been chosen to play a leading role under our own General Eisenhower in the Second Front invasion. We'd like to know what kind of a general and what kind of a man Montgomery really is.
6: There is a very revealing remark about General Montgomery, which is attributed to Mr. Winston Churchill. The story goes that the Prime Minister, when asked his opinion about the 8th Army commander, considered for a moment, and then replied, "Montgomery, in defeat, unthinkable. In victory, insufferable." Certainly it is true that Monty is not conspicuous for the courteous and modest manners that make General Alexander, for instance, such a pleasant person to know. Montgomery thinks he's good and doesn't mind saying so. When he thinks somebody else isn't good, he also says so. And this frankness has made him a good number of enemies. Yet his very faults have helped to make Monty a successful general. He is ruthless enough to cut red tape, to get rid of inefficient subordinates, to get the supplies he needs. In a recent attack in Italy, his army suffered very heavy casualties, particularly in junior officers. Headquarters was slow in complying with his request for reinforcements. Impatiently, he wired, "If I don't get the officers I have asked for within 48 hours, I will stop the battle." He got his officers.
2: What do you think of Montgomery as a strategist?
6: My impression of Montgomery is that he is not a military genius or a miracle man, but he will always be a successful general. He does not carry out daring and brilliant operations which might entail some risk, but he is careful and methodical and leaves as little as possible to chance. He knows how to inspire his men with confidence and enthusiasm, and he has had plenty of experience in handling the various weapons of modern war, in coordinating all arms of the service, and in cooperating smoothly and closely with the air forces. When General Montgomery leads his new army into action in Western Europe, we can be sure that he will not let us down. He will lay his plans carefully and will not undertake anything that does not have a good chance of success. He has never yet suffered a major setback, and there is every reason to hope that he is not going to. It is important to be able to count on that.
2: Thanks, Russell Hill of the New York Herald Tribune, for that picture of a great general. London newspapers this morning are practically unanimous in acclaiming the appointment of General Eisenhower to lead the invasion of Germany. The Express praises the general for welding the fighting men of our two races into one whole, happy, and formidable instrument of battle. The Dispatch says Eisenhower won very high praise everywhere for the brilliant way he handled the first command, fusing joint British and American land, sea, and air forces. The Observer says Eisenhower has a grand knack of finding talents and mixing them. And the Times adds, he has the gift of getting the best out of subordinates because he's big enough to leave them do the job he has given them in their own way. London newspapers are also speculating on the possible formation in Britain of a new tactical air force to act directly with the invading armies. The appointment of General Spots to command American strategic bombing forces is seen as an indication that there is to be no let-up in the full-scale deep penetrations of enemy-held lands. And the Sunday News says it is to be presumed that what might be described as an Allied air expeditionary force will contain every type of plane needed to support the opening and maintenance of a second front. Reports from London this morning say that the premier of the Polish government in exile is on his way to Washington to meet with President Roosevelt. And these reports, which are said to come from reliable sources, say the president may be asked to mediate the entire Russian-Polish problem. The two governments, you know, broke relations in April after the Kremlin charged that the Polish government has asked for an investigation of Nazi reports that the Russians had executed 10,000 Poles near Smolensk. The Polish premier is said to have left London after he heard Foreign Minister Eden's accounts of the Tehran conference, together with Russia's conditions for restoring diplomatic relations. Only last Friday, President Roosevelt predicted that as a result of the Tehran conference, no insoluble differences would arise between Britain, the United States, and the Soviet Union. And now for news from South America, Admiral Radio takes you to CBS Rio de Janeiro. John Adams reporting.
7: The American ambassador to Brazil, Jefferson Capri, left Rio early today for consultations in Washington. His last trip to headquarters was in August 1942, the month Brazil declared war against Germany and Italy. Since that date, however, Ambassador Caffrey has conferred with both President Roosevelt and Cordell Hull within the borders of Brazil. Most important local news of Christmas week was the visit of President Getulio Vargas to Sao Paulo, the great industrial center 300 miles south of Rio. The president conferred with business and industrial leaders on the problems of war production and post-war industrial planning. In Rio, the president's wife, Dona Darcy Vargas, held her annual party for the poor children of the city. They lined up for nearly 10 blocks outside the presidential palace in a pouring rain to receive their Christmas packages. In Copacabana Beach, the smart residential district, food prices were the highest in years. Turkey was 70 cents a pound. Scotch whiskey, however, was still available at $4 a bottle. Most members of the American colony opened their homes to entertain lonely American soldiers, sailors, and flyers who happened to be in port. They all seemed to have one idea about the war, to do the job they are told to do and get it done quickly, so they can get back home again, back to Hartford or Toledo or San Diego. They liked the appointment of Eisenhower as Allied invasion chief, and when they talked of Roosevelt's warning of big sacrifices ahead, they said, "He's talking about us and our buddies, and not the ones who are squawking and striking at home." One boy got awfully dreamy-eyed as he talked about his Sally, who was expecting a baby next month. He had asked his commanding officer if there was any chance of getting home for the big event, and the skipper said, "Buddy, you are there for the keel laying, but the war has got to go on. We can't spare you for the launching." This is John Adams in Rio, returning you to CBS and Admiral Radio in New York.
2: Allied airmen continue to hammer Jap positions in the Central and South Pacific. For a report on these developments, Admiral Radio takes you after a brief pause to CBS Honolulu, Webley Edwards reporting.
8: The Marshall Islands, most immediate obstacle in the path of the Pacific Fleet's road to Tokyo, are the most bombed bits of land in the world today. 21 times in the last 8 days, Army and Navy planes have made the Marshalls their target, adding to the punishment dealt to these islands since mid-November. Within the last week, two and often three times a day, our planes have been over the Marshalls, dealing death and destruction to ship and shore installations there. Hitherto unknown names such as Kwajalein, Jalawi, Wotye, and Millie have become commonplace names in the communiques and news releases from Central Pacific headquarters. On the maps of the 7th AAF and of Fleet Air Wing 2, these clusters of coral atolls are hotspots marked for constant attention by heavy and medium bombers and fighter groups. In land area, the Marshalls are not important. But as airstrips and anchorages, flanking or obstructing the sea lanes to Japan, they are extremely important. And that is why these islands, in total area about the size of Rhode Island, are receiving the lethal attention of our Central Pacific air strength with such regularity. They are the forward group of stationary carriers the Japs have built up during the last 25 years as bastions for their hoped-for conquest of the Pacific and the world. Of all Jap-held bases, they are closest to our defense frontier here in the Hawaiian Islands. It has taken us a couple of years to establish our own bases near enough to them to give them a daily plastering. In the early days, our strikes were by fast-moving carrier planes. And then we started moving toward them through our occupation of the Ellis Islands. And then more recently, through our occupation of the nearby Gilberts. The Marines at Tarawa gave us a most important airstrip there, from which our fighter and medium bomber planes could augment the attacks of the longer-flying heavy bombers from more distant islands. In the middle of the day's news, bombings on Berlin and other key German cities, predictions of an offensive against the European continent, and tremendous gains in Russia, the Marshall Islands may appear as tiny bits of land in a vast Pacific, far from the ultimate objective of our Pacific forces, which is Honshu Island in Japan. But mark this, they are 2,000 miles nearer to Japan from Hawaii, and that would be pretty good ground gaining in anybody's league. This is Webley Edwards at Pearl Harbor, returning you to Admiral Radio in New York.
2: Marshal Tito, the leader of the Yugoslav partisans, today reports that his troops have cut the important Zagreb to Belgrade railway in Croatia at several points. And in central Bosnia, heavy fighting is said to be continuing with additional huge losses inflicted on the enemy. The partisan communique also tells of new fighting against General Mihailovic's Chechnyts in several parts of Serbia.

0: then night school and a job at the William Rockhill Nelson Art Gallery in Kansas City. And what then, John?
1: Then things were changed. I joined the Coast Guard, went to Manhattan Beach, New York for training, and was assigned to sea duty 1 month later.
0: Just like that.
1: And I've been at sea on the same ship almost continuously ever since.
0: Right out of the solid Middle West. And why did you pick the Coast Guard, John?
1: Mostly, I guess, just because I'd never seen the sea and wanted to.
0: Do you like it?
1: Frankly, I didn't like it at first during that month of training. It was pretty rough for an artist anyway. But I liked the sea immediately. And after a while, I got so I liked almost all of it. Especially after we'd been through a couple of invasions.
0: Which invasions?
1: We were in all three of them. North Africa, Sicily, and Italy. I was on a Coast Guard transport, the Samuel B. Chase.
0: Well, you sound sort of proud of that ship.
1: I am. She's known as the Lucky Chase. But her end, she was only one of a group of four transports that wasn't sunk by bombing. She was attacked morning, night, and sometimes oftener for days on end. She stood off Jolly, Sicily, unloading troops and taking on wounded for several days, with bombers overhead all the time. At Salerno, she did the same thing, only there it was twice as tough. On the way back from there, sailing through a channel in the minefields, she went through the worst night bombing attack I've ever seen. At least an hour and a half with the air full of tracer shells and bombs exploding all around. But in all that time, 18 months, she was never damaged once. She never lost a single man, and nobody in the crew was even wounded.
0: Well, Lucky Chase is right. John, where did you spend last Christmas?
1: At Gibraltar. We laid up there for a couple of weeks.
0: Homesick?
1: Gosh, yes. I had just been married 1 year before on December 26th. It had been a long time. The boys had a Christmas celebration on board with turkey and all the rest. But we hadn't received any mail for several months. Not even a letter, much less Christmas packages. On top of that, I drew a gun once Christmas Eve and had to miss the celebration.
0: But this Christmas was different.
1: Yes, this was different.
0: Mrs. Gretzler is right here in the studio. She arrived in Washington just 3 days ago, and she and John spent Christmas together. The first time, incidentally, they've been seeing each other for 10 months. John is now a combat artist, and he'll stay here for a while, putting his experiences onto paper and canvas, and then out to sea again. But incidentally, don't let that word artist fool you. John is an artist, all right, and a good one. But combat artists in the Coast Guard are fighting men, first, last, and always. They do their drawing when they can. I return you to Admiral Radio in New York.
2: And once again, here is Warren Sweeney with a word from Admiral Radio. With the Admiral Corporation and other radio manufacturers devoted entirely to wartime production, the radio you now have has become practically irreplaceable. But no matter how careful you may be, breakdowns are bound to occur at some time or other. If your set fails to operate perfectly, however, there are some things you can do before calling on your busy Admiral dealer. Certain checks you can make to determine if there is actually a structural failure. For example, are you sure the plug is firmly inserted in the light socket or that the wire on the plug is not loose? Servicemen can tell of many calls made for something no more serious than that. As a wartime service to you in helping to keep your set in operation, and to help save the time of your busy Admiral dealer, Admiral has prepared a home checkup chart giving some 20 suggestions of things you can do before calling your serviceman. To obtain one of these charts, just ask for it at your Admiral dealer's or address a letter or card to this station. The simple directions you will find on this chart may be the means of keeping your set in operation and may save you the expense of a service call. Ask your Admiral dealer for a home checkup chart or send your name and address now to the station to which you are listening. Careless talk can cost lives. Words can sink ships, lose weapons, mean the failure of military ventures. Remember these rules in even the most carefully guarded conversation. If you hear it from someone else, don't pass it on. If you see it yourself, tell no one. Don't talk unless you read it in the newspapers or hear it on the air. These are things our enemies would like to know about our men, planes, ships, and supplies. Where, how, when, how many, what kind. Let's make them find out the hard way on the battlefields of the world. The appearance of Navy personnel on this program does not constitute an endorsement of our product for the Navy Department. World News Today is brought to you each Sunday at this hour by the Admiral Corporation, makers of Admiral Radio, America's smart set. 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
1: Mr. Smith, you have helped us immeasurably. The city is extremely grateful.
2: It was nothing, Your Honor. I just don't go for hoodlums, that's all.
1: Nevertheless, without your testimony to help the district attorney, the kingpin of this gambling group would never be brought to trial.
2: Anytime you need me, I'll be around.
1: That brings up another matter, Smith. The district attorney and I feel that you should have a bodyguard.
2: Listen, I've been driving a hack around this town for years. I can take care of myself, see?
1: Very well, if you insist. But be careful. There are powerful figures in the underworld who will stop at nothing to discredit you.
2: Yeah, discredit me, sissy old boy. Me, Frankie Smith, scared of a hoodlum. That's for laughs. Hey! In my hack, I left a puck right here.
3: Frankie?
2: Yeah? But what do you want?
3: We have to move your hack. It's around the corner.
2: Hey, what gives here?
3: A bullet, or you won't like it. Come on, move.
2: Why, you...
3: Move my head! All right.
2: Yes.
3: Get in the back seat.
2: You're not going to get away with this, you know. That's what you think.
3: We got plans for you, little man.
4: This is Steve Granger, private detective with a story that blends Christmas and a cunning frame-up. And had me playing a kind of private-eye Santa Claus for New York Hackey's kid. In just a moment, I'll take you back to one of my most interesting cases. This is Granger. It was pretty near Christmas, a time which is usually quiet for guys in my line of business. I was sitting in my office sending out a few belated cards when the door opened and the boy walked in.
5: Are you Steve Granger?
4: Yeah, what can I do for you, Sonny? Some big, important job, maybe?
5: My name is Frankie Smith.
4: Wow, the only Frankie Smith I know is a cab driver, been a friend of mine for years.
5: That's my pop. I was named after him. That's why I came to see you. He's in bad trouble.
4: A what?
5: He's in jail.
4: Frankie in jail? I can't believe that. What'd he do?
5: He didn't do anything. But somebody said he did, and now he's in jail. It doesn't look like he can get out for Christmas. So I thought maybe you could help.
4: Well, I'll do anything I can, Frankie, but what's your dad accused of?
5: Burglary in the first degree is what the cops say. But he didn't, I tell you. And you've got to get him out for Christmas. Pop's the only one I got in the world.
4: This was the first I ever knew of Frankie Smith having any sort of family, much less a son. The boy told me where the cab driver was being held. I went down, had a lot of trouble getting in to see him, but finally made the grade.
2: Granger, you a sight for sore eyes. And have I got sore eyes?
4: How come you're in the Bastille, Frankie?
2: How come you knew I was here?
4: Your son came down to see me. He wants you out for Christmas.
2: Hey, I might have known it. Chip off the old block, that kid. Granger, I am the recipient of a frame. I've been carefully matted, framed in birch, and now I'm about to be hung on the wall.
4: Those are a lot of words, but no sense, chum. Just say something.
2: Yesterday, I walked out of City Hall right smack into a smack over the head. I go out cold. When I come to, I'm in some doll's apartment. She is yelling thief at me. The cop shows up, and I wind up here.
4: Yeah, sounds like the old framer rule, all right.
2: They play it even safer. On the floor is the dame's fur coat. In a paper sack is the doll's jewelry. Downstairs in my hack, the cop finds some stuff that's been stolen from other spots around town.
4: I wonder why they didn't just knock you off.
2: I wonder, too, in a sort of grateful way.
4: Of course, this will completely discredit any testimony you gave against the gambling syndicate. And when it's over and they're free...
2: I wind up on the East River wearing concrete overshoes. I know what you mean.
4: In any city, there are bail bond brokers. In big cities like New York, there are hundreds. But always there is one main guy. This one was named Ralph Hendon. I went to see him.
6: What's on your mind, Granger? One of your clients get in the clink because of a mistake?
4: No, Ralph, nothing like that. There's a hacky locked up on a burglary rap. He's innocent. I'd like to spring him for Christmas. His kid wants him.
6: You're talking about Frankie Smith? His kid's been here already.
4: What's that mean?
6: No dice.
4: Why not?
6: Granger, I'm a bail bond broker. I take risks. There's some I don't take. Frankie Smith is one. So, he's dead. Also, you're wrong about him. He's guilty.
4: The big boys telephone you and hand you the word. Is that why you won't go bail for Frankie?
6: I'm very busy, Granger.
4: Right now, you're very busy being a rat.
6: That isn't going to help you.
2: Thanks. For nothing.
6: Oh, one more thing, Granger.
2: Yeah?
6: None of the other boys will go bail either.
4: I went from office to office and got the same answer. Sorry, no bail for Frankie Smith. I wanted the police version of Frankie's supposed robbery and managed to worm it out of an embarrassed robbery detail man. Then I headed for my pal Cal Hendricks. Cal knew and liked Frankie Smith. Also, as a newspaper man, he had sources. I hoped he had one now.
7: Hiya, Stevie. Why so nonplussed?
4: Frankie Smith is in jail. On a framed burglary rap.
7: That doesn't make him worth much to that investigation group, does it?
4: No. I think that's why the frame was made. Frankie didn't have an enemy in the world. I want him out for the kid's Christmas.
7: What about bail?
4: No soap, Cal. You see, the police have him dead to rights. This woman says she walked into her apartment. She saw Frankie rifling the joint. She went downstairs, got a cop who made the pinch.
7: Who is the woman?
4: I got the name here. It's Leela Rand. Lives on 50th Street.
7: Have you talked to her?
4: No.
7: Well, why don't you? And let me make a few calls to find out if there isn't some way we can spring Frankie for Christmas.
4: I watched the holiday crowd, most of them loaded down with packages and smiles, and thought of two people who might not smile the 25th. A small boy in a lonesome apartment, a cab driver prisoner in a solitary cell downtown. This was the address on 50th Street where Leela Rand lived. The apartment was on the third floor. I walked up. I reached the third floor and moved towards the Rand woman's apartment. I saw a slight figure at the door and moved a little faster. Frankie, what are you trying to do to that lock?
5: Gee, Mr. Granger, I was trying to get in.
4: Don't you know that's against the law? You want to join your father in jail?
5: Oh, gosh, I just wanted to get in and look around.
4: Okay, now beat it. Don't get any more ideas like that. Suppose Leela Rand caught you.
5: I wouldn't care.
4: Your father would.
5: Yeah. Yeah, you're right, Mr. Granger.
4: Hey, somebody's coming. Come on. Now stay out of sight. And don't say anything.
5: Okay. Is that the woman?
4: Quiet. She's stopping at the apartment. She must be Leela Rand.
5: Are you going to talk to her?
4: In a few minutes. Now you walk downstairs and go home and stay there. I waited a few minutes, then moved to the door of Leela Rand's apartment.
8: Yes, what is it?
4: I'm Steve Granger. Are you Leela Rand?
8: I am.
4: I'd like to talk to you about that robbery that took place up here, Miss Rand. The arrested man is an old friend of mine.
8: Oh, come in.
4: Thank you. I wonder if you'd mind telling me what happened up here.
8: Oh, not at all. It was yesterday. I'd been shopping for Christmas things.
4: I see.
8: I came home, I unlocked the door, and felt a presence. You know how women are.
4: You saw him?
8: Distinctly. He was going through that desk there. In the middle of this room, he'd piled my mink coat and a paper sack containing some jewelry.
4: Mm-hmm.
8: I closed the door very softly, went down the hall, and rang for the elevator. I rode downstairs and had the doorman get a police officer.
4: Tell me one thing. Did Smith seem to be dazed? You know, sort of not quite himself?
8: I know, I don't think so.
4: I see. Well, sorry I bothered you, Miss Rand.
8: Oh, not at all. Oh, and I've not been a very good hostess. Would you like a drink before you go? I have some excellent scotch.
4: Well, thanks.
8: Holiday spirit, you know. Won't take a minute.
4: I watched Leela Rand move towards a typical apartment bar stuck in one corner. She stood with her back to me. She got out the ingredients plus some ice, mixed the highball, and came back.
8: Here you are, Mr. Granger. I hope you like soda.
4: I do, yes, thanks.
8: A toast. To your success.
4: I'll drink to it, but I'm afraid I'm at a dead end. But cheers, just the same.
8: Cheers. Well, how was it, Mr. Granger?
4: Delicious. Kind of strong, but
8: Mr. Granger, what's wrong? You look like you don't feel so good.
4: No, I'm all right. I'm just going to get some air.
8: Mr. Granger, why don't you lie down for me?
4: I gotta go. Gotta get out of here.
8: Oh, no, Mr. Granger, you can't go now. You're too tired. You're sleepy. Why don't you let me get a pillow for you and rest your head?
4: Let go. I gotta get out of here.
8: Oh, lie down, Mr. Granger. What? Lie down like a good little boy. Sleep, Mr. Granger. Sleep.
4: I'll continue with this interesting story in a minute. I don't remember anything after Leela ran telling me to sleep. When I came back alive, there was a taste like bear fur in my mouth, and my head was aching from every angle. I tried to sit up and found I couldn't move my hands. They'd been tied firmly behind my back, and my feet were laced together, too. Then I heard the noise at the door, scratching, as though someone was trying to break in. I hopped towards it. Who's there?
5: Is that you, Mr. Granger?
2: Frankie!
5: Open the door, Mr. Granger.
2: Just a minute. Let me see if I can do it. I'll just turn my back and see if I can reach the knob with my fingers. I nearly got it.
5: Try harder, Mr. Granger.
2: I got it. Now, if only I can... My luck's in, kid. The door wasn't locked.
5: Oh, gee, Mr. Granger, did you let a woman tie you up?
2: I certainly did. Undo me, will you, kid?
5: There. Here, I got your hands free.
2: Thanks, son. Well, this I owe you something.
5: Well, you know, I didn't like that, Mrs. Rand.
2: I'll go along with that, Frankie. There. I got the feet free. Now, let's get out of here.
5: But aren't you going to look around? Isn't that why you wanted to get in here, too?
2: Frankie, we're up against a very smart bunch of crooks. They don't let things lay around for private eyes to find. I escorted Frankie's son to his apartment, told him to stay there for the second time, and called Cal Hendricks. I told him what had been happening to me, and asked if he'd got anywhere with his investigations.
9: There's one person might help you, a former gambler. The syndicate broke him.
2: Yeah, well, where do I find him?
9: Oh, he's retired. He lives in New Rochelle. I'll give you his address.
2: Thanks.
9: Hey, and be careful of him. He was double-crossed once. It almost cost him his life.
2: So what?
9: The double-cross was set up by a private detective.
2: Cal gave me the character's name. Michael Fless. The address was an apartment house in New Rochelle. I grabbed a train and went there. It took under an hour to get to the suburban city. Michael Fless lived in a building as circumspect as a Bible class.
10: Hello?
2: You're Michael Fless. I'm Steve Granger.
10: The private eye, huh?
2: A hack driver has been framed in New York. Is fixed without bail.
10: Not interested, Granger.
2: You will be when I tell you that the syndicate did the job.
10: Pelstrader?
2: It could be. If he's the head, like the law thinks.
10: He is.
2: There's a dame mixed up in it named Leela Rand. She mickeyed me.
10: She's a snake. She helped get me.
2: I want that cab driver out for Christmas. Tomorrow's the last day. Can you help me?
10: Yeah. There's a character hangs around a nice spot on 23rd Street. His name is Louis Brill. He's my eye. He's been getting things together. Maybe this might be a good a time to get even.
2: It would. The law would be on your side.
10: Granger.
2: What?
10: If I help, the law is out until it's over. Understand?
2: Okay.
10: And you. Play it straight or play it dead.
2: Mr. Fless was not fooling. There was about as much Christmas spirit in his pale blue eyes as there is in an Eskimo who's been locked out of his igloo. I wasn't kidding myself that this was a friendly character, but at least he looked like providing me with a little ammunition, even if it might backfire on me. In just a moment, I'll bring you the climax of the case. I left Michael Fless and made my way back to Manhattan. With him helping me along, I felt a bit more hopeful in my fight for Frankie Smith. Even the trees placed in the windows along the Great White Way looked a little greener as I moved down towards the 23rd Street spot occupied by the mysterious Louis Brill. When I found him, Mr. Brill wasn't too pleasant.
10: I don't know if Fliss is playing it right or not. He must have forgotten about that other private eye. What do you want?
2: What have you got on Pell Strader and his crowd?
10: I found out where the records of the syndicate are hidden. Old loft building downtown on Water Street. Half block from Pier 7.
2: Any name on it?
10: Far Eastern Warehouse Company. A dummy outfit set up by Strader.
2: You know a dame named Leela Rand has an apartment on 50th Street?
10: Sure, she's Strader's girl. She's been in on a million frames. Used that apartment for just that purpose.
2: Where she really lived?
10: 3478 East 34th Street.
2: Under her own name?
10: Yeah.
2: One more thing. A cabbie named Frankie Smith was framed for a burglary job at the Rand woman's 50th Street address. He described a mug that slugged him. Who would some of Strader's men be?
10: Look over there. Third table on the inside.
2: Yeah?
10: See that guy wearing a tan topcoat?
2: He might be the guy.
10: If he's not, he's the real Slugger's boss. I started back uptown when I left the 23rd Street joint, but changed my mind and went down to police headquarters. In the identification bureau, I came across the picture of the man Brill had pointed out to me. He had a record longer than an ape's arm. 5 minutes later, I was shown into Frankie Smith's cell.
2: Well, well. Welcome to my humble abode, Granger.
10: Frankie, I think we've come up with something, but I want you to look at this picture first. You recognize him?
2: Yeah, he's the character who slugged me the other day.
10: You're positive? Would you swear to that identification on a witness stand?
2: With much emphasis and complete confidence.
10: I took the picture back to the identification bureau, got a report on the hoodlum's present address, and with it received a shock. He lived in the same building on 50th Street as Lila Rand's hangout. I headed straight for Cal Hendricks' home base. Told him what I'd found out.
7: Maybe we could get to that hoodlum and sweat him a little. If he confessed, Frankie Smith would go free.
10: Then we could stick the DA's office into Pearl Strader's syndicate records and make it up to Fless and New Rochelle.
7: Good idea. But I think we ought to get to the records first.
10: Would that be playing it square with Frankie? He still wouldn't get out of that burglary charge.
7: Yeah, that's right.
10: Let's pay this hoodlum a visit first. His apartment is right next to the one Lila Rand uses. Smart setup for that gang any time they had a frame to pull.
7: Yeah.
10: Hey, the door's opening. Quick. Back around the corner.
11: Okay, now we're leaving. But don't forget, Steve Granger will get you. If you don't get him.
7: Don't worry. He'll be lost by morning.
10: You have a planned future.
7: Quiet.
11: Call us when you finish with him.
7: Right. Come on, Lila. Let's get going.
10: Recognize the man with the Randall? Pell Strader.
7: Yeah, I know.
10: Listen, Cal, you follow them. Find out where they go. I'll handle this myself.
7: Okay.
10: Meet you at your place. Out in front.
7: Right. I'll walk down.
12: Who's there?
10: Strader. I forgot something.
13: Hey, you ain't...
10: Get in there. Get up those hands and keep them up.
13: What are you trying to pull?
10: I'm Steve Granger. Does that mean anything to you?
13: No.
10: Then it doesn't mean anything that I heard Lila Rand tell you to get rid of me either?
13: She was only fooling.
10: Like you were fooling when you slugged Frankie Smith and then framed him for burglary.
13: I don't know anything.
10: Frankie can identify you, Buster. I'm going to take you downtown. And you can tell the cops your story, if they believe it.
13: Now, wait a minute.
10: Get your hat. We're paying a call on police headquarters. As I spoke, the door behind me was pushed open, and two shots sang in the room. The hoodlum fell to the floor, mortally wounded, and pulling me with him. When I got back to my feet, enough time had passed for the assailant to get to the Bronx. I found one thing, a key in the door. I wrapped it in my handkerchief, hoping for fingerprints. Just to check, I went down into the main hallway of the building and found Cal Hendricks just sitting up on the floor.
7: Oh, my head.
10: What happened to you, Cal?
7: Oh, they must have got wise to me. I came down the steps, rounded the corner, and blam, I caught it.
10: They must have smelled something. When they saw you, they got you out of the way. And they went back upstairs, unlocked the door, and shot the handyman.
7: Oh, it's great. Did you get anything out of it?
10: Yeah. It won't do any good now. He's dead. I don't think any statement I'd make would stand up.
7: Well, that's that.
10: Yeah, here comes the homicide crew with a hat full of questions.
7: After that?
10: I want to go down to the police lab. I got a key with fingerprints, I hope. We told the homicide men our story. They promised to get out a pickup on Pell Strader and Lila Rand. A pickup that wouldn't do much good because they'd obviously alibi themselves. Then we went to the police lab. We got an interesting report.
7: Well, Steve, what'd the lab boys tell you?
10: The key had the print of a thumb and forefinger, Cal.
7: Good, good.
10: Better than you think. The prints are those of a woman's.
7: Lila Rand?
10: Who else's? Now, all we need is a paraffin test done on Strader and Lila Rand. Then we'll know which one shot their mug pal.
7: And maybe Frankie Smith will be out for Christmas if the police pick up that pair.
10: You and I won't wait for that, old boy.
7: No?
10: We're going down to that warehouse and get the syndicate records. That way we can force their hand. Nice night for a murder.
7: He cut that out.
10: Place is right ahead. See the sign? Far Eastern?
7: Yep. How you gonna get in?
10: Here's the door. Well, can't wait for somebody to unlock it for us. Grab onto the knob. There you are, Mr. Hendricks. Close it.
7: Where do we start?
10: I can make out what looks like an office over there. Here we are.
7: And there's a light code. Want me to pull it?
10: What do we got to lose?
7: Two filing cases.
10: Yeah.
12: Find anything?
10: Take a look. Records of gambling takes, operations of different places. Straight a signature all over everything.
7: Yeah,
14: and look at this.
10: Leela Rand's signature. We've got her, too. Now, if we can only get Frankie Smith out of the clink.
7: What about that?
10: I don't know.
7: No answer?
10: Why not? Yep.
9: Don't bother to disguise your voice, Granger. This is Leela Rand.
10: What do you want?
9: I want you to leave those records alone. If you do, Frankie Smith's son will be free in an hour.
10: You've got him?
9: Just a minute. Gee, Mr. Granger, I unlocked the door and he grabbed me. Heard enough, Granger?
10: Yeah, I'll do as you ask. I told Cal what had happened, and we agreed that I would be in my office in an hour. But first, he and I went uptown to the 34th Street building where Leela Rand really lived. I left Cal behind with instructions to wait 5 minutes and then come up.
8: Come in, Granger. With your hands in sight.
10: You were waiting for me, huh?
8: Certainly. I've had a man on you ever since you got away from my little plan. I know every move you've made.
10: Now what?
8: You've got to go.
10: Just like you shot your mug helper?
8: Why not?
10: Where's Trader?
8: In the kitchen. Be out in a second. Pally,
10: all
8: here.
10: Right, give me that gun.
8: Mr. Granger!
10: Get out of here, Frankie!
8: Pal, get out of here, quick!
10: Let's go! Okay, wise guy, drop it.
7: No, you drop it, Trader.
10: You! Well, friends, that's the story. I'll be back to wrap up the case in just a minute. Had crashed through the door, and when Pell Strader turned on him, the newspaper man lifted him through the shoulder. We took them both down to headquarters, told our story, and saw Frankie Smith released from custody. It was 5 a.m. The next time we met was in Frankie Smith's apartment.
7: Say, you and Cal certainly make a good team, Granger.
10: I had a lot of lucky breaks. Oh, by the way, the police paraffin Strader and Leela Rand, that charming lady, is going up for murder.
7: She shot the guy who assaulted me, huh?
3: She certainly did. It looks like she was even Strader's boss.
10: Strader's in deep, too. Those syndicate records, plus the bail bond broker's yelling, have got him but hot. Plenty hot.
7: At least we did what Steve set out to. We got you out for Christmas Eve.
5: Hi, fellas.
10: Hello, little man. Hey, what are you carrying in that package?
5: My Christmas present to my pop. I decided to give it to him now.
10: Holy smoke. What are you giving him, 20 pounds of lead?
5: No, he always forgets to save for his cab license. So this year, I did it for him. There's $50 worth of pennies in that package.
7: Well, how do you like that?
10: I'll tell you, Frankie. That was my son. I'd like it fine. Steve Granger again. You've just heard one of the most interesting cases in my files. And I'll have another one for you. So be around next time.

Throughout the year, Procter & Gamble bring you your beloved programs, Life Can Be Beautiful, Ma Perkins, Pepper Young's Family, and The Right to Happiness. Today, Christmas Day, these shows join together to present Christmas Day in America, an hour of entertainment and inspiration. As American as a cake of soap, a pretty apt expression. Not that we Americans invented soap, but we have a very healthy respect for it. We use more than any other nation on earth. We like soap because it keeps us clean. We like soap because it helps keep us healthy. Just one drop of soap in 1,000 drops of water is enough to destroy the bacteria that cause pneumonia, diphtheria, influenza. As American as a cake of soap. A comparison to be proud of.

It was a small town, and there was sort of a holiday going on. The people of that locality were required to come to the tax collector and pay according to their income. The hotels were crowded. And even if there had been a room available, it would have been at a price too rich for the small purse of the elderly carpenter and his wife, who searched wearily for any kind of accommodations. The husband, a man named Joseph, walked slowly beside the donkey on which his wife rode. Night was coming on, and he must have been discouraged and desperate in spite of his assurances to his wife that surely they would find some place to spend the night. It was agony for them both, because the woman named Mary was going to have a baby. And when, perhaps aimlessly, they had turned off the main street of Bethlehem, Mary asked Joseph to stop and take her down. The only shelter in sight was a stable. They went in. Mary's baby was born there and lay in a manger. His name was Jesus. This is his birthday.

0: to a restive and sometimes bewildered world. Christ is born again. Life is born again. Love and reverence are born again. As though to prove that life can be beautiful, a golden-tinted dawn creeps through New York's night-blanketed canyons. Shafts of light like the pink tips of sly, awakening fingers steal through the windows of Park Avenue mansions and of small flats on the Lower East Side. Even on Christmas morning, like a great, lazy giant, the sleeping city awakens reluctantly. The day starts early in the hospital. Chi-Chi's window opens eastward. And so it may be the reflection of the sunrise, or the radiance cast by a huge poinsettia on the dresser. Or it may be that some inner glow has warmed the pallor of her cheeks as she waits for the dreaded moment when the nurse will return her son to the nursery. Chi-Chi also has a determined look, and instinctively she draws the little bundle closer in the curve of her arm as the door opens.
1: Well, Mrs. Hambleton, I'll take your baby back now.
2: Oh, not yet. Not yet. Oh, look, nurse, you can't even sleep.
1: I won't wake him up.
2: But he likes it here with me better than out there with all those other babies. And look, he's smiling almost, I think.
1: Any facial contortion of a day-old baby, Mrs. Hambleton, is more likely to be a sign of air bubbles than smiling.
2: No, it's almost a smile. Don't take him, please. Besides, it's Christmas.
1: Yes, it is.
2: And this is my Christmas present.
1: Oh, I almost forgot. You have a visitor outside in the hall.
2: A visitor? Who is it?
1: That old gentleman who was here before.
2: Oh, Papa David.
1: I'll take your baby back to the nursery and tell him he can come in for a few minutes.
2: You mean you want to take him away before Papa David can see him? Oh, my gosh, no, please, nurse. He's almost like my baby's grandfather.
1: Oh, all right. Don't get excited. But don't let him come near the baby.
2: Papa David's sanitary.
1: And don't talk much. I'll let you have the baby for a few minutes longer. You may come in now.
3: Thank you.
2: Come on in, Papa David.
3: A blessed Merry Christmas to you, Chi-Chi.
2: Merry Christmas to you.
3: Oh, God bless you, lady.
2: Well, what do you think of my son?
3: Oh, God has blessed you, lady. And me, too, permitting me to live long enough to fill my old eyes up with a picture of you lying there so beautiful with your baby.
2: You think he looks like Stephen?
3: Oh, what's a more beautiful sight than a mama and her baby?
2: Well, I guess he don't really look like anybody yet.
1: I'll drop in after a little while, Mrs. Hambleton, and then I'll have to take the baby to the nursery.
2: I wish Steve could see him.
3: Yeah.
2: I did all right, didn't I? The baby came just when Steve hoped it would. Just in time for Christmas. He used to say he was going to bring it in to me with a big red ribbon tied around it like a Christmas present. But I guess the nurse wouldn't have let him do it anyway. The ribbon might not be sanitary.
3: You say, no, don't be depressed, Chi-Chi. Today is Christmas. You've got to be merry. Well, anyhow, not depressed.
2: Yeah. Papa David.
3: Uh-huh.
2: Remember right after I first came to the bookshop to live with you how you used to read to me out of the Bible all about how Christ was born.
3: Yeah?
2: I remember how you said I wasn't Jewish, I was a Christian, and I'd have to know all about Christ.
3: Even so, when the angel said, tidings of great joy, he also said, which shall be for all people. You remember?
2: Mm-hmm. I always used to like that part about Mary, his mother. But the Bible doesn't say much about it. It says, Mary kept all these things, all about the angels and the shepherds and all that, and pondered them in her heart.
3: Oh, so now you understand pondering.
2: Well, I used to wonder what she really thought about. She must have been awful scared. Do you think she was, Papa David? Do you think she was scared?
3: Oh, she knew her responsibilities.
2: There's a chapter in the Bible by St. Luke and one by St. Matthew and St. John and all those others all about Christ, how he was born and grew up. But do you know what I wish? I wish there was a book in the Bible that had been written by Mary. She must have been awful proud.
3: Instead of proud, I think humble.
2: Well, can't people be proud and humble at the same time? I am. I'm proud to have a son, Stephen's son, but I'm humble because Well, right here in my arms, Papa David, is a whole life, a new life. It's kind of hard to say what I mean, but you know what I'm trying to say.
3: Have I ever been a mama?
2: Maybe he hasn't got a father, so I'm father and mother for him. What I do for him and with him, how I treat him, may decide whether he's going to be a big man or not a big man. That's why I'm humble.
3: Situation, I'm proud to be almost like a papa to you. The fineness of you showing up in distress of adversity and having such thoughts.
2: One of the things that kind of scared me is that I'm still sort of harem scarum, and I guess I always will be. Maybe my son won't like a harem scarum mother.
3: God, the two such names, Stephen and David, how could he help loving you?
2: If Steve was here, it'd be different. I've always been sort of a pop-off, and Steve wasn't. He always thought things out, and so together we made a pretty good team. Now it's all up to me. That's what I'm pondering about.
3: Just love your baby, Chicha. Love him and let him know that you love him.
2: Is that all?
3: Well, anyhow, it's a good start.
2: The nurse says my baby's the best one in the hospital.
3: She did?
2: Well, anyhow, she didn't argue with me when I said it.
3: Well, any mama who's thinking her baby ain't the best, she ain't deserving of having a baby.
2: What I'm really trying to say, Papa David...
3: Yeah, I know, Liv.
2: You do?
3: Mm-hmm.
2: Well, then maybe you can say it for me better than I can.
3: Well, you're glad that Christ was born a baby.
2: Uh-huh.
3: Instead of coming into the world in a chariot with trumpets blowing and acting like a king with ointment.
2: Uh-huh.
3: You're glad that Mary had a baby because you understand Mary now. And you're beginning to understand that everything that's big was once small. That greatness grows like a flower. And that the truest king, the most understandable expression of a kind and loving God, was a baby. A son who grows to be a fine man, who through all the centuries, all people, like the angel said, all people, revere and love.
2: Yeah, that's what I was trying to say.
3: Well, being a mama like Mary was, having a baby like the Christ child was, the story in the Bible ain't just a story, it's real.
2: Mm-hmm.
3: By understanding Mary, you got a better understanding of Christ.
2: Yeah. And you know something else? I'm awful glad my son was born almost right on Christmas for another reason, too. On Christmas, from now on, for the rest of my life, every year I'll have a Christmas present from Stephen. First, like now, a little baby, and then after a while, a fine boy, and then a man. Every year it'll be almost like Stephen will be giving him to me all over again.
3: Yes, and God grant that his life will be beautiful, Chicha.
2: It really can be, can't it, Papa Dave?
3: Yeah, God's greatest miracle, Chicha, is life. And he made it beautiful. And it can be beautiful and will be if we let God have his way.
2: Well, I'm going to try to because, oh my gosh, I hope my son's life can be beautiful.

Because Christ was born of Mary, was a baby, and stage by stage grew to manhood, there are three kinds of people who should understand him and see in each Christmas the full significance of the rebirth of life. One, fathers. Two, mothers. Three, all those who have been born. But let's not forget that the rebirth of life isn't the only yearly miracle. What is more inspiring is that with each Christmas comes the rebirth of the conviction that life can be beautiful.

0: There was considerable farm and grazing land around Bethlehem. Shepherds spent the nights in the fields with their flocks to protect them from wildlife and from thieves. They sat around and talked, as men will when there's nothing else to do. Talked about taxes, politics, religion. They grumbled about conditions and probably speculated as to when their promised king might take over. Some may have doubted the prophecies. Others insisted that deliverance would come. And some, like people we know, said, "Well, I don't know. Maybe, maybe not." Suddenly, something happened. St. Luke says the angel of the Lord came upon them, and the glory of the Lord shone round them. What form the angel took, and what kind of light shattered the darkness, we can only guess. The shepherds were afraid. We like to think that we are more sophisticated than they, and yet how often have we seen people terrified by an electrical storm or the black fury of a hurricane? The shepherds fell on their faces and trembled, probably crying out, "What is going to become of us and of our sheep?"
1: "Fear not, for behold, I bring you good tidings of great joy, which shall be to all people. For unto you is born this day in the city of David a Savior, which is Christ the Lord."
0: Then the shepherds must have said to each other, "When, where, and how?"
1: "This shall be a sign unto you. Ye shall find the babe wrapped in swaddling clothes, lying in a manger." Glory to God in the highest, and on earth

It must have taken the shepherds a little while to collect their wits, and probably there was a great deal of argument. A babe in a manger? What can a baby do for us? Some said, let's go to Bethlehem. And others chimed in, yes, let's see this thing which has come to pass. Let's see what the Lord has told us is there. Then they hurried. They must have had to search for the place, because there were many stables and mangers in the town. What was in the minds of those men as they stood or knelt and peered into the feeding box of the ox stable and saw a newborn baby? Did they have a glimmering of the truth that a new idea was born? A new conception of men's relationship to God and to each other? Goodwill toward men, the angel had said. Instead of being a stern Jehovah, did God so love the world that he gave his son? Love was born on that first Christmas. And on every Christmas since then, love has been born again.

Large cities seem to be essential in man's scheme of things. Cities where stones and steel girders are piled to dizzy heights. But look for the real America in smaller places. A city has a heart, but a town has a soul. Rushville Center lies snow-blanketed and sparkling, like a picture on a favorite calendar. Here homes are not stacked story on story, but spread comfortably apart, each a little world of its own. Yet neighborly footprints in the snow link them as though families had joined hands and circled the white-steepled church in the square. There is the nostalgic scent of burning wood as smoke curls from cheery log fires. In Ma Perkins' home, Ma and Faye stood proudly by, chuckling warmly as a wee girl's eyes and mouth opened wide like huge zeros because of the most wonderful Christmas tree in all the world. Of course, neither Ma nor Faye nor Shuffle and Willie got any credit at all for the hours they had spent in Ma's living room last night, long after a curly head was on its pillow and a small girl was fast asleep. Nor did they want any. As far as little girls are concerned, Christmas trees just materialize out of thin air on Christmas morning. And that's the way it should be. For a moment, Paulette was speechless. And there was no sound in the room except the joyful bell in the church steeple.

0: Grandma, look. 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It is the most wonderful Christmas tree in all the whole wide world. And all the beautiful presents.
1: Darling, all of them. Every one of them.
0: Oh, Grandma, everything. Everything.
1: Everything.
2: Come, precious, come. Let's see what you have under the tree, shall we?
0: Oh, yes, yes. Here, Grandma, you help me, will you?
1: Oh, of course I'll help you. Oh, of course I will.
0: Oh, you're a wonderful doll. Close your eyes now and sleep.
1: Oh, that's what Christmas means. It means love. Just as every day is a fresh beginning, and every morning the world is made new, with Christmas comes the true understanding of the rebirth of love. Let's bow our head, child, and say a little Christmas prayer. Oh, God, we thank thee. We thank thee for another glorious Christmas. I thank thee for sparing me and for sparing those who are near and dear to me, for making it possible for all of us to be together on this, thy day, the day of the birth of thy Son, Jesus Christ, the day thou sent the one nearest and dearest to thee to this earth, that he might suffer and die so that sinners might be saved. For thou hast said, he that sins must die, and thou sent thy Son to die for others, that those of us who sin might be saved, to come into thy kingdom, to know the beauties and bounties of thy love. Oh, God, if only those of us who don't understand can see how simple it is to be saved. Because thou, in thy great love, hast prepared the way, made it all so simple, so easy, and so glorious to follow. No longer is it necessary to die because we have sinned. All that's necessary is to kneel down and confess our sins, to repent and become as a little child again, pure-hearted, contrite, and humble. And it is then, and only then, that we can realize the true beauty of thy divine providence, all that thou hast done for us, the beauty of thy love, the love of our fellow man, and our love for him. Amen.
2: Amen. Thank you, Ma.
1: Yeah, love. Love for fellow men, goodwill toward all, can be born and reborn again. And it should be. For love purges the bad thoughts that creep into our minds. It cleanses the heart. It purifies our lives. And through continuously realizing that there is such a thing as love in the world, love for God and all that he created, it makes us as we should be. Like that precious baby sitting there, pure in mind, pure in thought. And we become as God would have us, as little children again, freed of animosity, hatred, and pettiness. For where there is light, there can be no darkness. Where there is love, love for fellow man, there can be no evil.
0: Oh, Grandma, Mommy, look.
1: Hmm?
0: She's asleep. Isn't she a pretty doll when she's asleep? Isn't she, with her eyes closed?
2: Oh, she's beautiful. Just beautiful, precious.
0: Oh, and I love her so. I love my new doll so. And love Grandma. I just love everybody.

0: Well, Mom,
1: I've got the cranberries already.
0: Good.
1: The celery and olives are already in the refrigerator.
0: Oh, wonderful.
1: I've got the table set and
2: Oh, Mom. My, what a beautiful job you've done on the turkey.
3: How wonderfully you've stuffed it and trussed it. If that isn't a picture, that big turkey in that pan.
0: It's all ready to go into the oven after we come back from church.
3: Goodness, Ma, I never had any idea the turkey was that big. Do you think it'll get done in time?
0: Oh, yes, it'll get done all right. We aren't going to eat until late. The Pendletons had a previous engagement.
3: The Pendletons?
0: Yes, they have to go by the Fairchilds first. But I told Matilda that we'd arrange dinner so they could be here.
3: You mean they're bringing Mr. Bryant?
0: Yes. Why, Faye?
3: Well, didn't Mr. Cunningham warn you about Mr. Bryant's coming here? What if Mr. Colby finds out who he is?
0: Well, if he comes at the Pendletons, there's no reason for Mr. Colby or anybody else to think he's anyone but a friend of theirs. And as good a friend as Mr. Bryant's been, I wouldn't think of sitting down to Christmas dinner without him at the table. Mr. Colby or no Mr. Colby, it's Christmas. And when all of us sit down at the table, Mr. Bryant is going to be here with us. We'll think about Mr. Colby tomorrow.
3: Oh, well, I better go put another leaf in the table. And
0: I'm sorry, I didn't tell you before, honey. That was Matilda who called while you were in the dining room, and she said they'd just gotten in touch with the Fairchilds to arrange it.

0: Yes, Faye?
1: That's the doorbell, Ma. Are you ready? I haven't got my dress on yet.
0: I'm all ready, Faye. I'll see who it is.
1: It's probably Evie and Willie or Shuffle.
0: Yes, I imagine. I'm coming.
2: Merry Christmas, Grandma.
0: Come on in. I'm all ready. Faye and Paula will be down just in a minute or so. Well, did you have a good Christmas, Junior?
3: Oh, I had a swell Christmas, Grandma.
4: Here, I'll get the door, Evie.
3: You want to see all the swell things I got?
0: Oh, I want to. And tonight, after dinner, we go back home with you and see them. Junior. I just can't get over how handsome you look in your military academy uniform. Oh, turn around. Just let me feast my eyes on you.
4: Oh, that ain't the way to do it. Let me help out here. Chin. Now, face.
0: Oh, my, how military.
5: Oh, Willie gets the biggest kick out of drilling him, Ma.
0: Oh, he just looks grand in that uniform.
5: And, Ma, look at his shoes. Look at them. Yes, aren't they polished like the mirror on the wall?
4: Turn around so Ma can see him. I mean,
5: Bob,
0: please.
5: Oh, Willie.
0: Well, did he shine like a new dollar?
5: And he shines him like that himself, I'll have you know. He never did that before he went to military academy.
4: Boy, I'll say. I'm telling you, we're proud of this soldier of ours, Ma.
0: You've got good reason to be. And I am too.
4: Say, I'll bet that shuffle. I'll get it, Ma.
0: Oh, thanks.
4: Oh, I forgot. At ease, Junior.
3: Thanks, Dad. Oh, here come Aunt Faye and Paulette.
6: Oh, Merry Christmas, Aunt Faye.
3: Merry Christmas, Aunt Faye.
4: Merry Christmas, Paulette. Merry Christmas, Aunt Faye.

Yes, little Paulette came near to expressing the very essence of the Christmas spirit when she said, I love everybody. Christ himself said that many times and in many ways. There is hope for the world when, on at least one day each year, love in its broadest and fullest sense, love is born again.

0: Perhaps as you and your family gather around the Christmas tree today, the conversation will drift back to where you were and what you did on other Christmas days. Well, that's the sort of reminiscing the Procter & Gamble Company likes to go in for, too. Actually, the company's first Christmas took place far beyond the memory of the oldest employee. It was 110 years ago, in 1837 to be exact, just a few months after William Procter and James Gamble had joined forces in Cincinnati, Ohio, to start a small soap-making business. In those days, the two young men trundled their wares through the streets in a wheelbarrow, displaying them to women who had always made their own soap. Today, on our 110th Christmas, the picture is greatly changed. Company headquarters remain on the same spot as that first small store, but Procter & Gamble products are known all over the world. Yes, the picture has changed, but our policy through the years has not, that we will continue always making better products for you.
1: This is NBC, the National Broadcasting Company.

0: 2,000 years ago, scientists, scholars, and students were known as wise men. They knew the laws, the prophecies, and the stars. On that night when Jesus was born, the wise men saw a new, strange, and brilliant star. They needed no heavenly hosts singing Alleluia. They knew that Israel had a king. They went to see Herod at Jerusalem.
1: Where is he that is born king of the Jews?
2: King? King of the Jews?
1: We have seen his star in the east.
2: A star?
1: Where is he? We have come to worship him.
2: What makes you think this king is in this region?
1: It is written by the prophet, "And thou, Bethlehem, are not the least among the princes of Judah. For out of thee shall come a governor that shall rule my people Israel."
2: I see. Then go to Bethlehem and search for the young child. And when you have found him, bring me word again, so that I may come and worship him.
0: It isn't likely that the wise men really believed that Herod would worship a king of Israel, but they didn't stop to argue the point. They followed the star to Bethlehem, and when it stood over the stable, they went in.

Royal gold, frankincense, incense of the sanctuary, and myrrh, a kingly perfume. But of all the gifts of the Magi, the greatest was reverence. As Christmas comes to us again, it reminds us that with Christ, reverence is born again.

0: hard to tell which part of Christmas Day is most enjoyable, most satisfying. Any way you look at it, it's a round day, filled with many moods. Dawn, like the beginning of life itself. The awakening and early patter of slippered feet. The thrill of exchanging mysteriously wrapped gifts. Then church. For after all, it is Christ's birthday. Then dinner with all the fixings. And finally, alone. A quiet time when excitement fades to contemplation. And contemplation leads to reverence. It's Christmas afternoon in the young home. All the presents have been opened, the dinner is finished, and all the family has returned to the living room where Mrs. Young awaits her grandson Hal's awakening from his nap. He's been put outside in his baby carriage on the porch, even though the day is crisp. Inside, a big fire is burning on the hearth.
1: Well, I must say that after all the excitement today and after that dinner I tucked away, I could do with 40 winks.
2: Well, you're not going to have 40 winks, Sam Young, with all of us here. You're going to stay awake and entertain us.
1: I'll have to do my best then. But I'm certainly equipped for sleeping, what with these new slippers you gave me and a new dressing gown. Say nothing of half a dozen detective stories to take to my lair.
3: Oh, but you can't take a nap now, Daddy. Hal will be awake in a few minutes.
1: Listen, I've been hearing that for the last hour. When does that young fellow wake up? And why, while he sleeps, can't I take a nap? Particularly with Andy and Edie having gone out for a walk, and Pepper and Linda having gone out for a walk. Why, by the time they come back, I'll be as bright as a button again.
4: Uh-oh, I think that's Pepper and Linda. I saw them coming up on the porch.
5: Hello.
2: Hello, children. Did you enjoy your walk?
6: Oh, we had a lovely walk. It's wonderful out. It's so cold. Say, Peg, do you know your son's waking up out there on the porch?
2: Oh, is he, Linda?
7: Well, it's about time.
4: I'll help bring him in, dear.
6: We'll go, too.
3: All right, come on. Let's get him.
4: Okay, here. Let me open the door.
2: Hello, darling.
3: Hello, Hal.
8: Mama, mama, mama.
3: Yes, your mama's right here. And so's your daddy, too. Can you say daddy on Christmas Day?
8: Dada,
6: dada. Isn't it wonderful the way he says that? Isn't he the smartest baby in the world?
9: And the fattest.
4: I'll carry him in, Peg. Come on in, young fella. Hey, you've got a lot of toys inside waiting for you to play with, and your family's going to sit around and admire you. Yes, I can't think of anything nicer than that.
3: Oh, here comes Edie and Andy.
10: Oh, the baby's awake. Oh, I'm so glad. I want Andy to see him.
4: Gosh, he's wonderful.
11: Yeah, and I see him with a new interest now that I know I'm going to have a son and heir of my own. Or a daughter and heiress. Well, you know, I can't get used to the idea. When Edie told me about it, you could have knocked me over with a feather.
4: I know exactly how you feel, Andy. It happens to other people, but it doesn't seem that it could possibly happen to you.
11: That's right, Carter.
3: Well, come on, everybody. Let's go back into the house.
4: Okay, yeah, let's go.
12: Hi,
1: Mr.
12: and
1: Mrs. Hi,
2: young.
1: Hi there. Feel any better?
2: Yes. Sure do. Give me that precious baby. Give him to me this minute. His granny wants. Don't take his cap and his snowsuit off right here in front of the Christmas tree. Look at his eyes when he sees the Christmas tree.
1: Say, he's got a chuckle like an old man.
9: I bet he likes that football I gave him better than any of his other things.
8: Oh, I don't know. I think he likes the clown.
4: Hey, now, wait a minute. I'll bet he goes for that fire engine.
2: Now, wait a minute, children. We'll settle this in very short order. Come on, darling. I'm going to sit you right down there on the floor, and we're going to put all your presents around you and see which one you like best. Now, here's the football your Uncle Pepper gave you. Listen, here's the beautiful teddy bear I gave you. And here's the clown that Edie gave you. And here's your daddy's fire engine.
1: Let's just leave him alone and see which one he really wants.
6: That's a good idea.
1: Of all the presents, let's see which one he chooses, huh?
3: All right, Daddy.

0: I think he's crawling over to the football, Pepper. Look, he's crawling over to the football.
1: Oh, for Christ, he's crawled right by. What do I know about?
2: Oh, heavens, I hope he's not going to try to pull anything off the Christmas tree.
0: Oh, I hope not. Look at him now. Oh, look what he's chosen. Just a piece of tissue paper.
3: Well, that isn't a commentary on all presents. The fact that a young fellow only 1 year old, when confronted with a circle of gifts, chooses a piece of tissue paper to play with.
4: Nice, all of you sitting there on the floor around the baby. How nice. Maybe there'll be more than one baby here by another Christmas.
5: Peter certainly will.
0: Well, I don't know what I'll do. I'm so happy with one baby. I don't know what I'll do, and there's more than one to play around the Christmas.
4: Well, I thought you might like some sweet cider to drink, so here it is.
0: Good.
4: It's already poured, and it's nice and cold.
1: Fine. We'll have some toast. I think we should.
0: Oh, yes. Well, I just like to drink a toast in the nicest family any woman ever had. I just think I'm the luckiest woman alive. Think of having a husband like Samuel.
3: Hey, come now, Mary. You mustn't overdo this
0: overdo it, darling. And the nicest son and daughter like Pepper and Linda. And the nicest daughter and son like Peggy and Carter. And the nicest adopted children like Edie and Andy. Oh, and the nicest friend like Harry.
3: Yeah. Now, well, that's quite a toast. Now, do you know what I'd like to hear?
0: What, dear?
3: I'd like to hear you kids sing sitting around the fire. You know how I like to hear you sing. Linda, will you lead them?
2: Sure, Father Young. What do we sing?
3: What song did you like best to hear when you were overseas, Andy? And you too, Carter.
6: Well, I'm dreaming of a white Christmas. I'd sort of like to hear that.
7: Yeah, me too.
6: It's the song that meant most to me when I was way off there in the jungles of the South Pacific.
3: All right, that's it. Linda, you start it.
2: All right.

0: Thank you. Thank you a lot. That was lovely.
1: And now I'd like to propose another toast. I'd like to drink a toast to you, Mrs. Young.
2: To me? Well, my goodness, why should you drink a toast to me, dear?
1: Yeah, to you and to Mr. Young both. Because you've got the kind of a home that all of us want to come to so much on Christmas Day.
2: Oh, right. Andy, what a nice thing to say.
3: That was a swell toast, and he's got something there.
1: As a matter of fact, this war was fought so that our way of life could continue. And when you stand here in this room today, and you look around and see the Christmas tree and the toys under it, and the baby, and the fire on the hearth, and all of us here, well, you know that the American way of life is continuing. And it's going to continue. Thank God.
2: You mean so that those who fought and died for us haven't died in vain?
1: That's just what I mean, Mother Young.
2: Yes, Andy, I know. And because today is Christmas, and Christmas should have a special meaning, I believe, for everybody, we mustn't forget that underneath our gaiety, underneath the fun of opening presents, of getting together in a group of family and friends like this, there lies the deeper meaning of Christmas. In our hearts, we know this, and we should feel the reverence of this day.
4: Yes, Mother Young, I know what you mean. I never used to know. My family never felt that way. Christmas was, well, just a day of parties. But being here in this house today, I know that it's more. It is a day of reverence.
2: Thank you, Carter. So, I'm not going to propose another toast. Instead, I'd like to say a little prayer just now at this minute. A little prayer for all the families of those boys who gave their lives so that we may continue our lives in the way those boys wanted us to continue it. And so that God will fill their families' hearts with love and pride for the courage those boys had to make the supreme sacrifice so that we may be here today. So that we may have a world which they would have come back to with so much happiness in their hearts. For making their supreme sacrifice worthwhile. For making the American way of life continue. For letting our homes remain standing. And for granting us an opportunity to make this a better world for everyone to live in. So that there need never again be a war. So that there need never again be the terrible loss of life. That's what they've done for us. Made all this possible. Bless them. And bless their memories always.

As in the Young's home on this Christmas afternoon, many families turn their thoughts today to those who made this peaceful Christmas possible, who made this way of life possible, who made the bright hope possible that there may never again be another war to fight, and that all peoples of the world will live in unity, that there will always be peace on earth and goodwill among men. Christmas, with its annual rebirth of life, love, and reverence, is mankind's opportunity to do as the wise men did, kneel and worship.

When the angel told the shepherds about the birth of Christ, his first words were, "I bring you tidings of great joy, which shall be to all people." Words which inspired Isaac Watts to write, "Joy to the world, the Lord has come. Let earth receive her king. Let every heart prepare him room, and heaven and nature sing." And then, something very important happened. The angel said, "Fear not." That was a new idea. Man had always feared what they thought was a vengeful God. Christ said no. God is love, and he proved it. He sanctified birth. He glorified motherhood. He showed us the poverty of riches and the richness of poverty. He scorned pomp and pride. He honored humility. He suffered to show that a stout spirit could overcome pain. And then he died to remove man's fear of death. "In my Father's house," he said, "are many mansions. I go to prepare a place for you." And so the grave lost its victory and death was without fear. Fear not. Joy to the world. On every Christmas, Christ is born again.

0: The white beauty of a large, imposing building rises above the homes and shops around it. Its lighted windows and the quiet but never-ceasing activity on this Christmas night is a pointed reminder that not all people are blessed with happy, carefree firesides today. A pair of lighted Christmas trees stand outside the main doorway. Holly wreaths hang in many of the windows. The corridors are ablaze with light, bright and festive with greens, ribbons, and mistletoe. Christmas is wherever there are people, and Christ is born again wherever there are aching hearts. Just inside the door is a plaque which reads, "Come unto me, all ye that labor and are heavy laden, and I will give you rest." Well, perhaps it's the reflection from the Christmas tree lights. But tonight it seems to glow with new brilliance as though to say that Christ's mercy is born again too. A woman in an alcove on the fourth floor seems oblivious to the smiling greetings of those who pass her by. Oblivious to the lighted tree in the corner. Oblivious, too, to Dr. Dick Campbell coming down the corridor. Not until the doctor stands beside her does she seem to notice him at all.
1: I've been talking with your son and your new daughter-in-law, Mrs. Edwards.
2: Yes, Dr. Campbell.
1: Don told me this was the first Christmas your family's been together for 4 years.
2: Yes, it is.
1: And you should be very happy having him home from Germany now. And just married to a girl like Louise. They're so young and enthusiastic. So very much in love.
2: I know, Doctor. You're quite sure my husband will recover, Doctor?
1: I wouldn't get your hopes up this way unless I were, Mrs. Edwards.
2: Roland was a very sick man. 2 days ago, we'd almost given up hope for him.
1: Almost. Not entirely.
2: And now he's going to get well. Go home.
1: Yes, he's a very strong man. His strength and his will were all that pulled him through.
2: His strength and his will pulled him through. You must forgive me for laughing. That's very funny. I gave him the will to live, Doctor.
1: I believe you did.
2: By going to him the night before last and making him a promise. A promise I would keep if he survived. And now it seems I shall have to keep that promise. It's all very confusing and very funny.
1: Well, Mrs. Edwards, I'm afraid I don't understand.
2: My promise and what led up to it has been our secret, Roland's and mine. Not even our boy Don knows of it. We kept it from him all these years. The truth of the matter is, Doctor, that the same strength and iron, inflexible will that have saved my husband's life have made my life a perfect misery. A kind of purgatory. For more years than I care to remember. We kept our home together only for Don's sake. Until he was grown and married. Until he had a home of his own and ours might not be so important to him. When Roland took sick a few days after Don was married, 2 weeks ago, we were on the verge of parting. The night before last, you were afraid. I was afraid the end had come for Roland. He asked me to promise to stay with him if he should live. I couldn't refuse him then, not then. So I promised. And now you see why I laughed.
1: Yes, perhaps.
2: I wanted him to live, Doctor. Don't misunderstand me there. I wanted him to live. But he drove a hard, cruel bargain, knowing I wouldn't let him die if I could help it. There's no love or misunderstanding in him. There's only selfishness, intolerance, cruelty, and a supreme egotism. He must have been delirious to exact that promise from me. I don't know why he did it.
1: Our patients and their families are enjoying the Christmas broadcast.
2: Well, I'm glad some people can be happy today.
1: Yes. I think you can see your husband now. This way, Mrs. Edwards.
2: Yes.
1: The door's open, Mrs. Edwards.
2: Yes. And thank you, Dr. Campbell.
1: You're the one responsible, Mrs. Edwards.
2: Roland?
1: Martha.
2: They just told me.
1: I know.
2: You're smiling.
1: It's good to know there will be other Christmases, other years, Martha.
2: Yes?
1: Come here. Sit down beside my bed. My voice won't carry.
2: I'm glad you've turned the corner, Roland.
1: I want to tell you something. Here, Martha.
2: Very well.
1: I'm sorry you don't share the children's elation.
2: But I do.
1: You didn't want me to go, I know that. But neither should I have taken advantage in exacting that promise from you.
2: You're still smiling.
1: Yes, yes. I'm releasing you from the promise you made me. You are free to do whatever you choose.
2: Free?
1: Free of me. Free to have a home of your own. I hope it'll be a happy home for you, Martha. A home where selfishness and intolerance and cruelty have no place. It's what you have wanted for years. You can call it my Christmas present to you.
2: You knew this was what I wanted.
1: How could I help but know?
2: Yet it isn't what you wanted the other night. Why are you doing it, Roland?
1: I thought I was going to die. I was afraid. Afraid to die. That's why I made you promise. Then I began to think. I knew it was Christmas. I heard the music. I thought more about Christ's death than his birth. Because I was dying. He wasn't afraid. Then it came to me that I didn't know how to die. Because I had never known how to live. I've been selfish and cruel. I've lost sight of the fact that no one can live happily, dominated by another. And I've dominated you, Martha. My will has been law. My will has been your will. Perhaps it's too late for me to change now. There is no place in Christ's world for anything but generosity, kindness, goodwill to all. Perhaps I can translate that into my life by trying now to understand. I'm sorry for all the unhappy years I've given you, Martha. I hope you will be happier without me.
2: You spoke of the Christmas spirit.
1: You might call it that. A rebirth of that spirit. A reawakening.
2: You've never been a religious man.
1: One doesn't have to be. But when one comes as close to the end as I was, well, you realize it's about time you changed. I'm not asking forgiveness.
2: Forgiveness. That's part of his teachings, too.
1: Who
2: can say it's too late? Who can say that? You've changed, Roland. You've changed.
1: I like to think I have.
2: Perhaps there's time for us both to change. Oh, Roland, maybe I've been at fault, too. Perhaps I haven't tried to understand either. Because I've seen something in you just now, today, I'd forgotten was there. It was there once, Roland, many years ago. The understanding, the love. And it's there now, again. If we both try, not only now, but always, can't we both find the spirit we seem to have forgotten?
1: Martha,
2: because that's what I want. I know it now. And so I refuse the present you've tried to give me. I don't want my freedom now, Roland. I don't want it. Merry Christmas, my dear. Merry Christmas.

The miracle of Christ's birth was hardly more significant than the annual miracle of his rebirth in man's heart and mind. Fear not. Fear not death. Fear not life. Unto you is born a Savior, which is Christ the Lord.

A Merry Christmas, everybody, to each and every one of you who join us for these programs. You know, your loyalty and above all, your interest is something we deeply appreciate. Many of you even take the trouble to write us about the broadcasts and about the products that sponsor them. The glimpses of your homes and families these letters afford are mighty heartwarming. We're proud to rate friendships such as these. So from the bottom of our hearts to all of you, wherever you may be, our best wishes for a very happy day.

The narration on today's Procter & Gamble Christmas Hour was written by Carl Bixby. Original music composed and conducted by Charles Paul. The overall program was directed by Oliver Barber. And your narrator is Ron Rawson. In closing this hour, we would like to have you remember these four lines of a verse by Phillips Brooks. The earth has grown old with its burden of care, but at Christmas it always is young. The heart of the jewel burns lustrous and fair, and its soul, full of music, breaks forth on the air when the song of the angels is sung. This is NBC, the National Broadcasting Company.

0: Hello, this is the president. Hello, this is the president of the United States. Who is this? Is it you again?
1: Look behind you.
0: This is my private line. How did you get through?
1: They're everywhere. All the time. We see them every day. But you have to look behind you.
0: There is nothing behind me. How did you get this number?
1: The spaceman told me.
0: What spaceman?
1: It doesn't matter. I'm telling you about monsters. Please, you must look behind you.
0: Young lady, there are no monsters in the Oval Office.

0: Mike Lewis, and this is Ground Zero. The number is to call tonight, 888-673-3700. That's 888-673-3700. So, it wasn't long ago that Pope Francis gave a dire warning to the people of the world. The Pope gave a grave speech on Christmas Day where he stated that the current chaotic state of the world marks the beginning of the end times, and within a few Christmases, the world will become unrecognizable. Now, a year after his speech, the Queen of England got into the act. What she had to say was not glad tidings of great joy either. The Queen was being taped for her annual Christmas message, and her junior staff were witnesses to a bitter message about the kingdom being divided over the Brexit vote, over Princess Diana, and a number of other things. During her taped message, she said, "The malevolent forces are stalking across Europe, gaining ground every day." She said, "I hope you enjoy your final Christmas." The palace advisor then canceled the taping and sent the junior staff on an early lunch. The message, of course, was edited to be less of an apocalyptic message, and the internet was abuzz saying, "What do they know that we don't? What do they know that we don't? What does the Pope know? What is the Queen know that we don't know?" Well, this year, the bearer of bad tidings was Russian President Vladimir Putin. Putin issued a chilling warning today about the rising threat of a nuclear war, putting the blame squarely on the United States, which he accused of irresponsibility because of, you know, pulling our arms out of some of the control treaties. Speaking at his annual news conference, Putin warned that it could lead to the destruction of civilization as a whole and maybe even our own planet. He pointed at Washington's intention to walk away from the 1987 Intermediate Range Nuclear Forces Treaty, the INF, and its reluctance to negotiate the extension of the 2010 New START agreement, which expires in 2021 unless the two countries agree to extend it. He said, quote, "We are witnessing the breakup of the arms control system." Earlier this month, NATO, at U.S. request, formally declared Russia to be in violation of the INF and demanded that it halt activity that breaches it. The move put the full weight of the alliance behind the United States, which has given Russia until February to come into compliance or trigger Washington's withdrawal from the treaty. Officials in both Russia and the United States have given mixed signals about the future of the New START treaty, which, of course, was signed by Barack Obama. Then Russian President Dmitry Medvedev, amid a brief thaw in Russia-U.S. ties, was there to allow for the new agreement. A U.S.-Russia strategic nuclear weapons, all these were capable of striking each other's territory, and those are governed by New START. Now, it's important to point out that Russian relations with the United States have sunk to newer abysmal levels because of the situation in Ukraine. Well, it's always been a tense thing with Ukraine, and people, you know, tend to have different ideas of just what an enemy is and what an adversary is or what a competitor is. It just depends on what side of the political fence you sit on. Russia hopes, though, that they can repair ties with the United States under Donald Trump. But they're saying so far everything's fizzled because of the fact that we keep pushing Russian meddling in the 2016 election. And, of course, Putin has denied this. Trump has denied this. He noted that he's still keeping the door open for a meeting with Trump, but added that the entire prospect for that meeting looks increasingly dim in view of the Democrats winning control of the House. Putin had a word of warning for the American people. He added that the attacks on President Trump will increase. He worries about President Trump's safety. He said that United States political infighting reflects a, quote, lack of respect for the voters that elected Trump. He also went on to say that the Americans don't want to acknowledge his victory and do everything to delegitimize the president. Today, I saw that. I was thinking to myself, once again, Vladimir Putin has spoken. I remember the last time he had something to say about an American president is what he wrote for the New York Times, a story that basically belittled Barack Obama, saying that he doesn't act like a president. He just acts like a rock star. And of course, this has offended many people, I'm sure, on the left for some time now. And that's why he's not a very popular guy with regard to the left and how they see him. And, you know, they just continued the Red Scare. The Red Scare continues. The witch hunts continue. The fighting continues. The infighting, the meddling, all the things that have been happening, you know, are just a product of this Cold War they wish to reignite. And I know many times in the last year, it's been difficult not to feel like that I'm living in a times like back before the wall came down. And it's funny that all of this Cold War stuff, you know, the Russia stuff and the talk of a wall again and all these things, you know, it sounds just like it did, but in reverse back in the 1980s, 89, 87, 88, 89, you know, bringing down the wall. Now we want to build one again. And like President Trump said, walls work. It worked for East Germany, worked for West Germany. It worked. The Russians made it happen. The walls came up, and it worked to keep the people in as well as keep the people out. A lot of people died trying to cross that wall. A lot of people died trying to escape the tyranny of communist East Germany. So here we are today. And it was ironic because I was called into my office. Actually, I was called into the boss's office today. My boss here provides the base for what I do. I mean, I have two companies that I answer to. One is a local, well, actually not local. They actually have a broadcasting number of stations across the country. It's Alpha Media. So I spoke with my Alpha Media boss today, and I was offered to work on a side project for my parent broadcast company, Alpha. And soon I'll be giving details about the podcast project I'm working on, but it does have something to do with the end of the world. I was quite, you're kidding me, right? Here I am talking about Putin saying that we may go back to, you know, nuclear fisticuffs, and a podcast has been offered to me to narrate the end of the world, or it's a story about the end of the world, or a show about the end of the world on podcast. I mean, there's no doubt that the world is in a fit of crisis after crisis, and if we're not being old, you know, if we're not being told that the climate is going to kill us all, there are existential fears of possible alien invasions or even asteroids coming into contact with the Earth. I mean, that would be I think that would be the way to end it all. A huge rock the size of Texas barreling into the Earth, moving as fast as a bullet, hits the Earth, one bright flash of light, and then it's the end. We wouldn't have time to say goodbye or whatever. We wouldn't be able to say it. It happened so fast. Oxygen would be sucked out of the air. We'd be gone. But the thing that's really troubling for me is that it seems to be official. Astrobiologists, philosophers, economists, and transhumanists are all saying that humanity has to make some major changes or we will all go the way of the dinosaurs. And, you know, it's kind of funny that, you know, all this happened today. I was reading about this today, got told that there's a podcast I'll be working on about the end of the world. And, you know, all my favorite bands are quitting, you know. Kiss is doing their end of the road tour. Ozzy is going to do his No More Tours tour. So my wife was telling me, she says, we got a lot of concerts to go to. Because these are the bands that we all grew up with that are basically retiring. They're getting old and they're retiring. I mean, they can't all be like the Rolling Stones. They can't just last forever. You know, the Rolling Stones last forever. We knew our mortality when David Bowie died and when Prince died. And so it was kind of like, wow, you know, it hits you like a brick. You're getting older. You start thinking about the times you have ahead rather than the times that have passed you by. And so I was thinking that tonight, you know, I was thinking about Christmas, and I was in a movie. I was in a movie called Hobo's Christmas. It had Christian Barnard in it. Remember the guy that played the Reverend Felcher in All in the Family? Really nice guy. And Gerald McCraney, who is one of the coolest actors ever. He was a Major Dad, if you remember him. He was also in House of Cards. He played some bad senator in House of Cards. And it's funny, I saw him on House of Cards, and I just thought, wow, you know, this guy's really aged. He's aged well, but I'm just saying that Gerald McCraney at the time when we did a movie together, he was awesome. It was a hot day in the summertime when they filmed it. It was a Christmas movie. They filmed in the summertime. He bought us all Corona, and we ate barbecue and played Frisbee. And he just basically paid for it. Paid for a barbecue party with all the food and all the fun stuff. And just an amazing guy. I'll tell you about, you know, the experience I had with that film coming up. And something that I heard in that film that really touched my heart. I don't know if you've seen it. It's a CBS special about an old man who's a homeless dude whose son is a cop. And he comes to visit his son, who's a cop in Salt Lake City, Utah. And he's a little ashamed of his father. But they find that they still love each other. It's kind of a touching, warm Christmas story. I'll tell you more about that coming up. And the line that was in the film that really impressed me. 888-673-3700. That's 888-673-3700. I'm Clegg Lewis. You're listening to Ground Zero, and we'll be back. Hey, it's Ronnie with us again, and I want to ask him about the three-letter oil. Now, that's pretty mysterious. There's a lot of letters out there that we can think of. There's TLC, Tender Loving Care. That's PDQ, Pretty Damn Quick. But this is the three-letter mystery. And the oil that brings the three letters, what can you tell me about this mystery three-letter oil?
1: This three-letter oil is amazing, and so much is going on in the news with this oil, and this is something that I pride myself in the company because it is GMO-free, and it is organic. And there's a lot of companies out there selling the three-letter oil, but maybe doesn't go through quite the rigmarole that I go through to get the purest and the best. So it's kind of the Ferrari of oils. The benefits, if somebody has anxiety, really will help you. Stress is, and here's a little fact from stress. Stress will take a normal body, somebody with perfect circulatory system, and can give them a heart attack if they're stressed too much. So stress is really important to get rid of. That'll also knot your muscles up.
2: My wife loves the three-letter oil. It helps her out. She just had her breast cancer. She's happy, and it helps her a great deal. And I'm happy, too. And I just would wonder, you know, when are we going to be able to be free to give out information about the three-letter oil?
1: It might have to be a mystery oil for all times, but one thing that I love about it, it's legal in 49 states. And we've opened up. We're just opening up to Britain as well, so that's kind of exciting. They're kind of understanding the three-letter oil. So a lot of places are, you know, catching on board whether the government wants to go that way or not.
2: Well, I love it. It works. And, Ronnie, I'm so glad you have it out there for everybody. Where can we pick it up?
1: AncientLifeOil.com. That's AncientLifeOil.com.
2: Thank you, man.
0: I'm Clyde Lewis. You're listening to Ground Zero. I know that in the past we have laughed at all the religious nuts that have given the world an expiration date. But do we really take seriously the warnings of world leaders? Or do we equally laugh at their warnings and go about our daily routine taking life for granted? I mean, while you go about your daily routine, you probably do not stop to think of the cycle of life and death. Try to picture the inhabitants of the earth as a giant herd of cattle. Each cow has a purpose in the herd, and many get the privilege of just grazing and chewing their cud. Some are breeders, others are used for resources like milk, cheese, and butter, and there are others that are thinned out in order to keep the population at a manageable size. And there's some in the herd that are sensitive to many things, primarily heat and cold. And there are others that are aware and are sensitive to what is happening around the herd. And at times, they can project themselves outside of it, looking down on it, seeing activities simultaneously. Well, there's really no rhyme nor reason as to why they see things differently. It's just a gift or a curse, depending on how you look at it. Well, statistics vary, but it's generally accepted that between 3 and 10% of the population is more sensitive to paranormal experiences. They're more tempted to have intuitive feelings about what is coming. They dream interesting dreams. They have experiences, or they read cards, or they see charts. I mean, have you ever felt that you were generally experiencing something beyond your comprehension, and you just can't nail it down? I mean, you can't nail it down exactly what you're experiencing. I mean, you tell yourself that perhaps you are losing your mind until you find someone else who's sharing that same paranormal experience with you. Our thoughts and conjectures about life and the universe are often based on assumptions, unproven theories, hearsay, rumors, and misinformation. A lot of the decisions we make in life may be based on a lot of things that have been handed down from generation to generation. I mean, a lot of people have a lot of ancient myths that they say that they don't adhere to, but it certainly has made them who they are. The ancient attitudes and the archaic practices and all the old religious rituals, all these things. I mean, mythologies, astrology, prophecy, all those things, biblical, non-biblical, it shapes the way you see the world. It does. I mean, beyond the voices or the visions of precognitive and retrocognitive experiences, and in the ether of the subconscious, we play all of the experiences we've ever had. And at other moments, we have dreams. A lot of the dreams are precognitive, and these precognitive dreams sometimes warn us of great danger. Those visions that leap from the ether into our dimensional reality become apparitions or discarnate spirits or telepathic or telekinetic impressions. I mean, as we proceed down the road to telekinetic powers or psychokinetic powers, we can also witness the gift of fire starting, where the subject can look at an object, have it burst into flame, bam, you know, gets that powerful. Charles Dickens wrote of a Tale of Two Cities, somebody died of spontaneous human combustion. Of course, Dickens wrote A Christmas Carol. He always added an element of paranormal to convey a lesson. He's four ghosts, that appear to Ebenezer Scrooge are, well, they're very aggressive, and they torment him in the nights prior to Christmas Day, actually Christmas Eve into Christmas Day. Marley was a frightening specter that looked hideous and inhuman. The ghost of Christmas present appears, and just prior to the arrival of the ghost of Christmas yet to come, he lifts his heavy cloak and reveals two emaciated children with hollowed out black eyes. He calls the boy ignorance, he calls the girl want. And on the forehead of the boy was a mark. And that mark was a mark of doom. It was a prelude to the ghost of Christmas yet to come. The ghost of the future, draped and hooded. They called him the ghost of the future. They called him the ghost of Christmas yet to come. But the thing that's most important about this ghost is that he was the ghost of Christmas last. The last Christmas. That is, if Scrooge did not change his miserly old ways, it was going to be his last Christmas. It was going to be Tiny Tim's last Christmas. And when Charles Dickens wrote A Christmas Carol, he said that at the time he wrote it, a lot of children didn't make it past the age of 10. They died of some horrible disease, and they usually died around Christmas time. And this is why he used the figure of the cloaked and hooded ghost of Christmas yet to come, as he was saying that it was the ghost of your last Christmas. It was the ghost of your last breath. It was the destruction, the ending, if you did not change your ways, if you did not improve the lives of children, if you did not look out for your family, if you're not looking out for people around you and your fellow man, much like what Vladimir Putin said, the chaos and everything, the queen, the chaos, the pope, the chaos, everyone says the chaos and the way we treat people is going to be our undoing. So the ghost of Christmas last is on my mind tonight. Coming up, I'm going to still tell you about that line that I heard when I was in a film with Christian Barnard and Jeremy Craney. It's called The Hobo's Christmas. It was about 1986. I did it. It was a hot day we filmed it. It was a Christmas movie, and they made it look like it was snowing. I'll tell you about the line that has always affected me, that was talked about when I was lying down in front of a rescue mission as a hobo. And you blink, you barely see me. I was an extra. So anyway, 888-673-3700. That's 888-673-3700. I'm Clyde Lewis. You're listening to Ground Zero, and we'll be back.
3: Jacob Marley visited Ebenezer Scrooge, he was told that three ghosts would visit him on that Christmas Eve. The ghost of Christmas present, the ghost of Christmas past, but the ghost of Christmas yet to come was the ghost of Christmas lost.

0: the Combat Operations Center at the headquarters North American Air Defense Command in Colorado Springs, Colorado, has just been advised by the Canadian Ministry of Transport and federal aviation authorities that a very unusual flight plan has been filed. The flight plan shows origination at the North Pole with interim stops at countless locations to the south. The vehicle apparently carries no international markings, but is said to be a sleigh drawn by 8 reindeer. We at the North American Air Defense Command will be watching the situation closely, and I'll furnish progress reports as data comes in. This is Lee Mosley at the NORAD Combat Operations Center in Colorado Springs, Colorado.
1: This thing came right across, north to south. Oh, incidentally, I was a private pilot, so I have some familiarity with the airspace.
2: It glided over my house. Oh, my God, that's a wingspan. I've never seen anything like that.
3: They were reported by at least one commercial airline pilot.
4: It was humongous, that's all I can say.
5: The Strategic Air Command is redeploying its bombers, many to civilian airports. Their locations as yet unidentified.
6: How much time do we have? Minutes, days, months, years? We don't know.
7: The Office of Civil Defense has issued the following message. This is an attack warning. Repeat, this is an attack warning. Attack warning means that an actual attack against this country has been detected.
8: Reporting a UFO sighting at 1,000 feet from the Fighting Air Force. Did you guys hear anything about that?
9: No, it's a radar call.
8: Tell us
9: in about 10, 15 minutes. Only have not seen anything up there.
8: Okay.
9: But we will surely keep an eye on this for sure.
10: This is Captain Robert Fazowski requesting permission to fire the

St. Louis. You're listening to Ground Zero. The numbers to call tonight, 888-673-3700. That's 888-673-3700. Now, if you were to corner anyone and ask him or her about the future, chances are they would tell you that there is not much of a future left. It seems that this time in history has been set aside for the task of preparing for the end of the game. Now, I remember reading that there was this Time Magazine CNN poll finds that more than one-third of Americans say that they're paying more attention now to how the news might relate to the end of the world. And have talked about what the Bible has to say on the subject. Fully 59% say they believe the events in the book of Revelation in the Bible and they're going to come true. 1 in 10 people believes that the world will end in their lifetime. I'm curious as to how many people are questioning their positions now. Some people are finding themselves living day by day, not making goals or even plans for a secure future. And even though a lot of Americans say that Trump or the Trump administration gives them a sense of security, there are a very loud group that worry that Trump will draw us into a major conflict that will eventually become the great war spoken of in the book of Revelation. Now, if you go to some of the Christmas specials, and today I actually had time to watch A Year Without a Santa Claus because I wanted to see the heat and snow misers. And I was, because I talked about heat and snow miser the other night, and I just wanted to see that show again, kind of for old time reason. But the idea that Santa Claus wasn't going to make it that one year because he wasn't feeling well, and there needed to be a snowstorm, and there needed to be a lot of things to go on. There's another comedy Christmas special that everybody's familiar with. It's National Lampoon's Christmas Vacation. And Beverly D'Angelo plays a character named Ellen. And she suggests to Clark, Chevy Chase, of course, that perhaps he's being a little hard on his Uncle Lewis. And she says, Clark, he's an old man, and this may be his last Christmas. Now, getting to the movie that I was in called A Hobo's Christmas with Gerald McCraney and Barnard Hughes. I thought his name was Christian Barnard. No, it's Barnard Hughes. Okay. Barnard Hughes. The story is about a police officer that hadn't seen his aging father in 25 years. And he finds out that his father had become destitute and homeless. Well, McCraney's character is ashamed of his father. And I remember, and this is what happened, I was working as a overnight DJ at a radio station called K-Lite, 93 FM in Salt Lake City. And I was on late at night, and I get a phone call from a producer. I didn't know he was a producer. He just requested a song. He said, if you play the song, he says, that'd be great, because we're working on a movie. And I said, what movie are you working on? I said, it's just Hobo's Christmas. The guy who did Moonlighting was the director, and, gave me this whole bit. And I said, hey, man, I'd love to be in the movie. But this is the first movie I was ever in. It was a TV movie. And he says, sure. He says, all you got to do is just go home, get into some grubs and come by and, we'll get you into makeup and you'll dress you up like a hobo. Well, I went home and I found some old Levi's and I found some old shoes that looked like they're, pretty bad off sneakers and an old shirt and threw it on, went downtown. And it was funny because I went into not a fast food place. It was actually a mini mart with a gas station in front of it. I wanted to buy some cookies or something, or something to have that would be like a breakfasty thing, like cookies or donuts or something. And I got some coffee. And while I was behind there, I noticed just how badly this guy was treating me. And I realized, oh, I get it. It's because I look like I'm homeless. So I told him, I'm not homeless. I had money in my wallet. And he goes, oh, sure, you're not homeless. I gave him some money for the food. And I said, dude, man, if this is the way you treat people. So then I went to the place where they were filming the set. It was near the rescue mission in downtown Salt Lake. And I went to sign in and say I'm an extra. And they had a catering area that was out there near the side. And I figured, yeah. Donut's not cutting it, stale, threw it out. Coffee's not cutting it, stale, threw it out.
And they always say you can judge a good movie by its caterers. And their caterers were pretty awesome. So got some oranges, got some real cereal, and decided I was going to have a good breakfast. The guy comes up to me and he says, hey, man, he says, this isn't for, you know, this isn't for just vagrants. I must have looked really good, right? I must have looked like a real hobo. And I said, no, I'm in the film. And I gave the name of the guy, and the guy showed up and he vouched for me. But he says, hey, man, he says, I'm not going to need you for another, you know, 3 hours. So you can go back home and go to bed. I'm thinking, no, man, I'm not going to walk all the way back home. It was like, what, about a mile away from where they were shooting. And I had actually bused down there. I didn't bring my car. So I didn't want to walk all the way home or bus all the way back home. So I just said, look, I'm going to just, you know, sit here and I'm going to take a nap. And so, no, we can't have you take a nap on the set. You have to go somewhere else. Went to the park, napped in the park. Cop came up to me and says, we can't have vagrants in the park. I says, no, man, I'm with the film. They're doing this film called Hobo's Christmas, and I'm doing this movie. And so he said, well, you should go over there and be there with them. And so I said to the guy that was directing, I said, I need help. He goes, what's that? I says, well, I'm an extra in your movie, and I need to have a part where all I have to do is sleep. That's what I told the guy. I said, yeah, I didn't know how they did movies. I wasn't on a movie set before then. And I said, I just want to have a part where I can just, you know, sit and sleep. And the guy says, oh, you want to sleep? And I go, yeah. He goes, really? I go, yeah. And I thought, you know, I think I blew it. I'm not going to be in this movie. So the guy says, okay, sure. So they got this crate. And they sat me down on this crate. And then they got out this snow machine. And I don't know, man, was in that snow. But it was like the fake snow. And they sprayed me with this fake snow. And they put me on this sidewalk. It was wet, and I swear, man, it was cold and wet. And he said, okay, you can sleep. And I couldn't sleep because I was all wet and feeling, you know, really crappy and cold. It was cold. And but then as, you know, time went on, you know, the scene, they kept filming it over and over again. It's a scene where Barnard gets out of the car, his son's car, that's the you know, Gerald McCraney's son's car. And I'm laying there. This was my feet to the side. They open up the door. And you see just barely my head. And then he's going up the stairs in the scene. And I'm the guy laying down there sleeping. And all of a sudden, I doze off. You can see me doze off in this movie. It's such a joke. And but one of the things I remember was it was, I thought it was kind of a cliche line, but it really got to me as I grew older, and I just remember it well. The line was something to the effect, his father said to him that they need to meet because he doesn't have many Christmases left. He says, there are not that many Christmases left, he says. And I remember he kept saying that line over and over again. The whole day, there's not many more Christmases left. There's not many more Christmases. And I thought, you know, yeah, it's kind of corny and kind of cheesy. But as I've gotten older and been through a number of health crises and with recent health problems that my wife is courageously fighting, I often wonder how many Christmases we have left together. And I think to myself that

0: to have a little pensive introspection, it could probably help us deal with what happens to be a reality breakdown right now that a lot of people are having. I mean, we're seeing a reality breakdown because the masters and the technocrats and everybody who wants to run the show, you know, they've been manipulating time. They've been rewriting reality. They try to change your worldview. And it's being done because we're giving consent to them by moving in a direction that they want us to move into. And we're under influence. We are under the influence of trauma every day. And we don't realize just who's controlling us. And while we as a nation are under a traumatic spell all the time, the powers that be are aware that they can dilate the timeline. And while it showed, you know, while it's showing itself as slowing down, they can insert thoughts, views, and misconceptions. And what that does is it creates sweeping social change. I mean, altering the past affects the present, and it certainly affects the future. Charles Dickens knew that. That's why he wrote about the ghost of Christmas past, present, and future. The ghost of Christmas yet to come was the ghost of Christmas last. It's the last Christmas you have unless you change. Unless you open your mind and realize that, hey, don't let them do all the thinking for you. You need to start voicing up and saying, hey, you know, I have a voice and I make a difference. It's like I was saying the other day about that. Every single person makes a difference. And even though you may think, oh, the little old me doesn't make that big of a difference, no, you do make a difference. Because in the collective, if our minds are in the collective and we're all fighting for the same cause, we're all fighting for freedom, we're all fighting to get along, we're all fighting to not be divided, we have to convene and fight for what is right, and that is our survival, our freedom, our lives, the liberty that we choose to have in this country. And with all that, we can actually work on that pursuit of happiness. And Christmas can be cool. Christmas can be awesome. It doesn't have to be our last Christmas. And if it is, at least you've given a pretty damn good shot at trying to make things better. And no one's going to fault you for that. No one's going to fault you for that when you're standing there looking in the eyes of God. No one's going to fault you for that. 888-673-3700. That's 888-673-3700. I'm Clyde Lewis. You're listening to Ground Zero, and we'll be back.
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0: In Texas. Hi, Lawrence. You're on Ground Zero.
3: Hi, Clyde. How are you doing tonight?
0: I'm doing good. I'm being reflective tonight. I'm in a reflective mood, so if you can reflect with me, that'd be great.
3: Yeah, I just want to tell you, Clyde, like some people out there, there's years ago, about 24, 25 years ago, I was having some real problems drinking and, you know, problems with substance abuse since I was a kid. And, I wanted to get sober, and I started kind of walking the sober road out in the desert, and I was struggling. And I was about 6 months sober, and a bunch of people invited me, thought I was ready, and they put me in a sweat lodge, and we started doing sweat lodge ceremonies out in the desert. Mm-hmm. And I became very, very involved with them, and for 5 years, I did them twice a month, including, you know, continuing aspects of recovery and a 12-step program.

0: And, you know, it transformed my life. There were times in the lodge where, I'll just share this one thing with you, where one time we were praying in the fourth round of this lodge, and it was about noon, and it was in the summer, and it was in the fourth round, and we heard lightning and thunder strike four times, extremely loud, and we all heard it, and then we went outside, and there wasn't a cloud in the sky. It was just kind of unbelievable. Another time we were really stuck in prayer, and we were dealing with prayer in a very deep part of a ceremony. So it's a couple years later, and we were working with the owl and with owl medicine, and all of a sudden it was in the daytime, and everybody, we all heard in the lodge, I did an owl hooing like six times. And of course we went outside and there were no owls at all. And this was way, way, way out in the Chihuahuan desert,
1: right
0: in the middle of nothing. So, even though I don't belong or go out there as much as I used to, those experiences completely changed and revolutionized my life. And I've been clean and sober for what it's worth for 24 years.
1: Well, I'm glad that your life has changed. I mean, that's the thing, is that one day you wake up and you say to yourself, you know, I just can't keep letting these days go by. And it's like it's in that in the film Hobo's Christmas. You don't know how many Christmases you have left. And someone else said, well, yeah, if you were to judge your life by how many Christmases you have, you know, you get about top 60 or 70. And
0: sure,
1: that's about all you get. And some people get 80, maybe 90. You know, that's great. But when you get to be our age, you start thinking to yourself, so how many Christmases do I have left? How many Christmases does my father have left? How many Christmases does my mother or my children have left? And when you think about it that way, that's how you should actually think to yourself that, man, you know, we never know. And I thought about that this year. I've been thinking about that a lot this year. Just how many Christmases are left for all of us? How many Christmases are left for me, my wife? You know, everybody I associate with. And I think we need to start thinking about life that way. I mean, we got to think to ourselves, what is it that we are going to change to make Christmases come and we have happy Christmases?
0: Exactly.
1: It's important.
0: Yeah, and to try and live life, you know, in a positive or best way. Because, I don't know, I came from a family and knew a lot of friends where I grew up that were, you know, they died really young. Car accidents, the gang wars, motorcycle accidents, and a lot of, you know, alcohol and drug addiction.
1: Well, unforeseen circumstances are things you just don't have control over at all. Because this is how the world is. But man, if you're living a good life and you've been having great times, there's no real reason why you should be fighting or you should be divided or angry at each other, because, you know, you never know. How many more Christmases do you have left? Hear Vladimir Putin talk, the Pope talk, the Queen talk? You know, if we don't change, we don't have many left. What do you think? 888-673-3700. We'll be back.

0: Clay Lewis, and this is Ground Zero. The numbers to call tonight, 888-673-3700. That's 888-673-3700. How many Christmases do you have left? That's a very, very important question to ponder. How many Christmases do your loved ones have left? Very interesting thing to ponder. I remember a line that was given in a movie that I was in called A Hobo's Christmas. Bernard Hughes and Gerald McCraney were in this film, and I was a guy who was basically lying next to a rescue mission as a hobo. And as he's getting out of the police car, because his son's a police car, he says, "You don't know how many Christmases you have left." I don't know how many Christmases I have left. And I remember that line over and over again because there I was, and they kept shooting the scene over and over again. Every time I heard that line, I thought to myself, wow, that's a very, you know, at the time I was young, and I thought that's pretty cliche for a family film or a family Christmas film. But as I got older, I started thinking to myself, you know, yeah, how many Christmases do you have left? And is there an expiration date on Christmas? And I got to thinking about Charles Dickens, I got to thinking about Scrooge, I got to thinking about the ghost of Christmas past, present, and future. And someone once told me, you know, the ghost of Christmas yet to come is actually the ghost of Christmas last. That is, if you don't change, that is, if you don't think about life positively and work your way, you know, towards living a better life and changing yourself a little bit. You know, it's always nice to change just a bit. You don't have to change a lot. But you find yourself, you know, making the same decisions and they're not doing you any good. And maybe you should make some other decisions. You turn too many right ways, you got to go a little left, got to go a little right if you're going too many left ways. I mean, that's common sense, right? I mean, what did Einstein say? If you do the same thing every time, expecting a different result, it doesn't happen, you're going nuts. I mean, people call me nuts all the time saying, you know, you're insane. You didn't call me insane. And many have, right? But here's the deal. You know, today I was asked if I wanted to do a podcast that's going to be about the end of the world. And I thought, that sounds fun. I'll give it a shot, see if it'll work for me. But if the end of the world was coming, and this was the last Christmas, I don't think the song Last Christmas would be the song I'd want to hear at the end of the world. In fact, that would be my hell. I told my friend, Lucian, I said, you know, Lucian, I hate that song, Last Christmas. Last Christmas, I gave you my heart. Very next day, bleh! It makes me want to puke. I can't stand that song. With all the songs they've been banning, maybe that one would be the best one to excise from the list of Christmas songs. It's not exactly the most fulfilling song. That might signify what it means to be living in your last few hours or whatever, the last days. I guess hearing it 14 times in a row might make a lot of people wish for the end times. I know a lot of people may like that song. I don't want to offend George Michael, God rest his soul, but I'll tell you, no. No, thank you. You know, it just might numb you to the point where the joy of Christmas just goes bye-bye. The joy of Christmas music, right? It's supposed to make you feel good when you hear it. Sometimes, though, have you ever noticed that, you know, if you hear a song like Last Christmas, the one I don't like, I don't know if you have a song you hate, but I hate that song. But it gets to a point, I mean, in fact, today I was at the Starbucks, and that old Bing Crosby, you better watch out, you better not cry, you better not pout, I'm telling you why, that was playing, and there was some other Christmas song that was playing, and I said to the guy, I says, man, you got it loud today. He says, yeah, I'm ready to end it all. And I said, why? He says, I just can't stand this Christmas music. And see, what happens is that, you know, you find yourself just, you know, you get drowned into the noise. I mean, you can't hear anything but the noise. And it's an effect that tends to come from just wishing you could just drown. You know, I want to drown. I can't stand this. See, what happens is eventually the brain starts flipping dials and switches, and it's there to make sure that it can help you filter out and hear it, but not have to really listen to it. It's kind of there in the background, you know, and I never understood why people just play the hell out of Christmas music from October to, you know, from October to January. I mean, that's the reason why sometimes carolers don't get their hot chocolate. Are you kidding me? You're going to sing the same songs I've been hearing at the office all day long? Go away. No hot chocolate for you. you become the hot chocolate Nazi. No hot chocolate for you. I mean, Christmas music is great and all. I mean, it's typically light, fun, and it's meant to be enjoyed, I know. But there's a limit, man. I mean, there's a limit. I mean, some folks just can't go past, you know. I'm one of those guys that I got a limit, man. I got a limit. I mean, I'd fully agree that having to listen to the song Last Christmas by George Michael more than twice in a row would be the limit for me. If I really had to listen to it. I'm going back to Baby, It's Cold Outside. That station that played 2 hours of Baby, It's Cold Outside because they were rebelling against the ban. But I mean, Last Christmas, it gets rolled out every year for this holiday, just like so many others. And people enjoy them for a while. When Christmas is finally here, there are moments when you just want to turn the dial, crank up some Black Sabbath and say, to hell with Christmas. It's like I was saying, you know, it's like this whole year I've got planned Kiss and Ozzy Osbourne and Iron Maiden concerts, man. My wife and I want to rock and roll all night and party most of the day. I mean, it's one of those things we want to do. So, I mean, I know that song, Last Christmas. I know that the song really isn't about the end or the end of the world, but I would not miss that song if it just got lost somewhere in time. I wouldn't care. I know a lot of people, though, that have been through Christmas after Christmas after Christmas. And yes, they have had close calls. It has been almost their last Christmas. But you know what's interesting is that miracles happen. Miracles happen. I mean, I had an interview with a talk host who had a weekend show, and he asked me about one of my most memorable Christmases. He said, you can tell me about the best Christmas you ever had and tell me about the worst Christmas you ever had. I said, I got one that's the worst and best at the same time. So I told him this story about how there was one year I got a phone call from our clergy. He called and he said that my father had been in a horrible automobile accident. Now, you know, my mother had been sick and my father, of course, getting in this automobile accident. Actually, the car went out of control, and we had a hill over where my elementary school was, and the car shot across the hill, almost landed on the school. It shot that. It was going that fast. What happens, the accelerator stuck in the freeze. It was cold, and my father had to go and plow the roads, and so his car, the accelerator stuck, and it just took off. So my dad bailed, and the car, when he bailed out, instead of going over the hill cliff or whatever it was, kind of doubled back at him and ran over him. And then what happened is the car then smashed into another car, and it just, its tires were spinning, so my dad had to turn it off. Well, needless to say, I mean, he got broken legs. And it was like 3 or 4 days later, I was walking home, and I had this, I stepped on a whiskey bottle, a broken whiskey bottle, shoved a big old piece of glass at my foot. And so I couldn't walk. I was in the hospital. My father was in the hospital. My mother was sick. And it was going to be the year that we were going to have no Christmas because, you know, I was, what, 14, 15? I could have easily gone shopping for the family, for my dad and for my mother, but I didn't do it because I was bedridden too. I couldn't walk. It was horrible. And I says, it was a tragedy. We couldn't get any Christmas that year. We weren't going to get any Christmas. We were planning on getting any Christmas that year. And then there was a knock at the door. Foggy night. That's something out of a Christmas story. Foggy night. Knock at the door. This guy's standing with the most god-awful looking Santa Claus beard I had ever seen and a hat that looked like it was, you know, from Goodwill, Santa hat. And he was wearing these Coke bottle Buddy Holly glasses. I'm on my crutches standing there in the doorway, and I go, hello? And the guy sounded like Foghorn Langhorne. He goes, you see, boy, I'm Santa Claus, and I just want to tell you, I'm here to give you your toys. Oh, we got some toys here for your family? We'll give you the toys. You're not listening to me, son. I got toys for you and your family. And I'm looking at this Santa Claus. I swear the guy was like 7 feet tall. Had to have weighed 400 pounds. He was a big dude, okay? And his Santa suit consisted of nothing but like a smock with white and red. It was like it was like thrown together probably at the last minute. And then he was wearing Levi's, and he had cowboy boots, and he had this big belt buckle. And I'm thinking, who is this guy? And he said, yeah. He says, I want you to open the door because I'm about to come in and drop off all these toys. I thought, no, you know, you're a stranger. I don't know who the hell you are. But certainly he had on our driveway, and this is no kidding, he had in our driveway a big bag of stuff. I mean, it was huge. It's like what you see in the Christmas specials on Santa's sleigh. So he drug it up to the porch and he said, "Well, I know you don't trust me, and I know you don't think I'm a real Santa Claus, but I'm the real Santa Claus, and I'm going to give you these toys so you can put them under your Christmas tree and have yourself a fine Christmas." Now, here's the deal, okay? This guy didn't see a car. I usually look for the car. No car. It was foggy. I mean, maybe the car was, hidden in the fog, but there was no car, nothing. And the guy just walked into the night. I watched him. I kept my eye on this guy because he left the toys. He left the toys and the clothes and everything that we had. And he walked into the night, into the fog, and disappeared. No car. No trace of transportation, nothing. And he was like this cowboy Santa Claus. Big belt buckle, just a smock for a top. Like a Goodwill Christmas hat. And a very bad cotton beard that he must have put together himself. And he said he was the real Santa Claus. It was funny because I asked around my neighborhood who would have done that. There was nobody that I would have known. Nobody that I recognized in my neighborhood that would have dressed up and done that for us. So, yeah, it was a Christmas miracle, all right. We got some Christmas miracle going. Yeah. So it wasn't a bad Christmas. It's a good Christmas. 888-673-3700. That's 888-673-3700. I'm Clyde Lewis. You're listening to Ground Zero, and we'll be back. Hey, on the phone with me is Ronnie at GetTheTea.com. Ronnie, I got to tell you, I'm getting emails. People are writing me, and they're saying they're using the tea, and I'll tell you, they're very happy with the results. Can you tell people why it's so good?
1: Well, it gets rid of all the bad stuff and leaves all the good stuff and, takes out all the stuff that shouldn't be in your body, and usually the byproduct is people lose a little bit of weight. And people actually feel better with lots more energy, so it's cool.
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2: 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That's GetTheTea.com. Ronnie, thanks for the call. Thanks for calling in.
1: Thanks, Clyde.
0: If you listened to the Pope 2 years ago, he was saying that all the chaos happening in the world, we ought to start planning for our last Christmas. The Queen said the same thing a year after that. Now Vladimir Putin saying, "Hey guys, you guys are pulling out of all of these treaties. That means nuclear war. You've got to start preparing your lives accordingly." But there's tragedy and hope in every Christmas season. I mean, I told you my story about how, the Santa Claus, he was the real Santa Claus, obviously, showed up at my door with all these toys. And had a little bit of tragedy because we had a lot of accidents happening. My mom was sick. My father was down because he was in an accident, and I hurt my foot. There's a little tragedy, a little hope there. I mean, it always reminds me about a word of advice I got from my mom. Every hardship you ever go through is temporary. And sometimes all the suffering is worth it. And when the miracle happens, you forget all of those days of pain. And you say, "Damn, I made it." I was thinking that we all could observe a night where we talk about those close calls and those Christmas miracles where you either lost your faith or the times had changed and you gained your faith back again. Recent research appears to provide scientific support for a kind of religious miracle, suggesting that whatever you do, if you attend church or if you are spiritual, you might be able to predict your longevity because of it. Once again, counting those Christmases. The study is entitled Religious Affiliation, Religious Service Attendance, and Mortality actually produced results consistent with previous findings that religious attendance, generally speaking, leads to a reduction in mortality, increased longevity. So you get a reduction in mortality and increased longevity if you decide you want to be very faithful and spiritual at this time of the year. Any time of the year, I guess. I mean, not just Christmas, but it's kind of interesting that this happens, especially when everybody's pushing the apocalypse. I mean, it's the idea that, just all the songs that, like I said, last Christmas, bad choice, especially after, you hear what Vladimir Putin, for those of you who don't know, Putin issued a chilling warning today about the rising threat of nuclear war. He put the blame squarely on us, and he accused the irresponsibility of pulling arms out of some of the treaties we've been in. And so he said, you know, this is going to cause some problems for the planet if we don't stop this. And then he complained. He said, you know, all the people in America, you know, they don't know how to support their president. And he said the voters, you know, are not giving him the respect he deserves. They don't want to acknowledge his victory and do everything to delegitimize him. So, you know, after hearing about how he said we're headed for nuclear war, and after remembering what the Pope had said and the Queen had said years before, I was thinking, man, gosh, you know, here we are, you know, crisis after crisis after crisis. And today I was asked, hey, Clyde, there's this great idea we have. This my parent company that I work for is Alpha Broadcasting. Not Omega, but Alpha. And Alpha and Omega. They wanted me to do a podcast about the end of the world. Kind of like the late great planet Earth, and I'm the new guy that flies the plane. I mean, if we're not being told the climate's going to kill us, or that we have a lot of existential fears of possible alien invasion or maybe a rock hitting the planet, my gosh, you know, all it would take is somebody hit the planet about faster than a bullet, bright lights, lights go out, we're done. And that's not a good thing, okay? One bright flash of light in a twinkling of an eye, we're gone. But see, here's the thing. Every time you get online or you read the paper, it's always astrobiologists, philosophers, economists, even transhumanists are saying, hey, guys, you know, the world is, you know, the clock is ticking. I know we've laughed at all the religious people that say, oh, the world's going to end on this date. And I even interviewed a couple of people who said the world was going to end on this date. But do we equally laugh at the warnings that are being given by people who are in places of power? I mean, remember that, remember what we were talking about, Michael Crichton, when he said, you know, someone in authority telling someone they're going to die is probably just as equally threatening as someone who, you know, who knows they're going to die. If you're being told you're going to die, people start preparing like they're going to die. And maybe the reason why we're in crisis after crisis after crisis is because we get told it's the end of the world. We get told this is the last Christmas, playing over and over your head again, like hell. You know what I'm saying? Christmas music, hell. It's last Christmas. You don't want to hear that song ever again. Anyway, so tonight I'm just basically saying, you know, it'd be nice to hear from you tonight and talk about some of the best Christmases you've had, some of the bad Christmas you had that turned out to be good Christmases, or something where it was just strange. You know, Christmas was a strange time for you. A lot of strange things happen around Christmas. A lot of strange things happen during the solstice. I think that's tomorrow, actually. Solstice tomorrow means strange stuff going down. It's like extending Halloween into Christmas. It's always been that way for me, especially with Dickens and all the other strangeness. I mean, even Santa Claus is a supernatural being. I mean, come on. 888-673-3700. That's 888-673-3700. I'm Clyde Lewis. 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
3: Nothing says holiday spirit like good old-fashioned Christmas carols. But ever since the bombs fell, you might feel like Christmas is passing you by again this year. Well, not anymore. Bring on the holiday cheer with Jonathan's Post-Apocalyptic Christmas Carols. That's right, Christmas classics sung in the open, irradiated, nuclear winter wonderland surrounding you. Because really, that's all that's out there.
4: No cities, no people, just you, a laser rifle, and Jonathan's Post-Apocalyptic Christmas Carols.

0: I'm Clyde Lewis. You are listening to Ground Zero. Pre-apocalypse or post-apocalypse, listen, it's Christmas. It's going to be Christmas. Christmas is coming. Santa's going to be flying through the air. Make sure that no one mistakes him for a UFO. We got a lot to talk about tonight. We want to talk about all of the close calls and strange things, miracles, anything that you can think of that made Christmas super memorable. I mean, every year, yeah, the tree, the songs, the food. But there's some things, you know, that you need to think about, and that is just how many Christmases you have left. How many Christmases do your family members have left? Let's go to Michael in Washington. Hi, Michael. You're on Ground Zero.
1: Hi, Clyde. How are you doing?
0: Doing good.
1: Oh, you're talking about reflecting on Christmases and how many we have left. And I find myself, with my circumstances, I'm homeless. And I just feel like I can't wait for Christmas to be over. And I hope there aren't many Christmases left for me, because it's just torture watching everybody around me having Christmas and just being completely forgotten.
0: Well, okay. Instead of watching everybody else have Christmas, what can you find in your life? I know that being homeless is horrible. But what can you find in your life that you can take a special moment and just think of you? Or think
1: well,
0: of those
1: I do.
0: Around
1: you? Don't get me wrong. I mean, I do. In fact, I'm kind of squatting in an abandoned hunting cabin. And about a week ago, my dog and I were out looking for firewood. And I cut down a little tree. And I've got a little Christmas tree with popcorn on it. And
0: huh.
1: I mean, I'm doing Christmas. It's just, you know, I've got family that's, you know, 70 miles away that can't be bothered to come out and get me. And it's just, I'm done with it. I'm so done with it.
0: How far away are you from anything that would be considered civilization?
1: Oh, a mile. I'm not far.
0: Have you ever thought of just kind of like piggybacking on some stuff? I remember, let me just tell you this. I wasn't homeless. But what I was, when I first came to Portland, I was lonely. I was very lonely. And, you know, spending Christmases alone, sometimes I go visit my family, but most of the time I'd spend Christmas alone. I mean, even though, you know, you're doing radio, at the time I was doing news radio, and of course I did Ground Zero on the weekends, but it wasn't that big of a deal. But, you know, what I would do is I would just piggyback on things. I would go to, like, places where there's public, you know, like the mall, and I'd watch people. Or I'd go to, there was a little grocery. I was lucky to have a little grocery that I'd go up to all the time. I'd just sip coffee and talk to people and, you know, and even though I didn't really have any, I guess you could say, close relationship with them, I still was able to find the humanity in it. And
1: well, I see that. And I have that here. I do.
0: Good.
1: I mean, it's more a matter of, when it comes down to looking at, like, the actual day of Christmas coming and knowing that I'll be sitting here alone with a dog, things like that. Because I ended up in this little tiny town because of that sense of community, and then everybody knows your name and all of that. Mm-hmm. And there are people that love to smile and say, you know, hi, Michael, how are you doing? And they just really don't care how you're doing. You know what I mean?
0: Well, you know, you never know. You never know. You should, you know what you ought to do? You ought to say, do you really care? Because if you really care, I want to talk with you and see what they do. I would say, you know, do you really care about how I am? Because if you do, I got something I want to tell you. And if they were to, you know, you had that exchange, maybe it would happen for you, like a job or something. I mean,
1: everything that I've tried, that's something I've not tried, and that's actually an incredibly good idea.
0: Yeah, you should do that. You say, you know, because I don't think people would be, I mean, you don't have to say it like you're angry, okay?
1: I'm
0: bitter.
1: Very much not bitter,
0: but
1: I'm not jaded.
0: You say that people come and you say, hey, Michael, how you doing? We just say, you know what? Do you really want to know how I'm doing? Because if you do, I want to take the moment and tell you. And don't sound like that you're put upon. Just say, hey, this is seriously how I am.
1: Right. Well, it's never a matter of being put upon. It's more a matter of being humiliated in the situation that I'm in.
0: I've
1: never been here before.
0: People are so close now, Michael. Everybody's a paycheck away almost from being that way. Think about it.
1: Happens.
0: I mean, it does.
1: Almost a month later.
0: I mean, you know, I do a talk show, but still, I'm not going to take for granted.
1: You are my company. Let me tell you, oh, my God.
0: I'm not going to take for granted where I'm at. I can't. I know what it's been like to be sick. I know what it's been like to not be able to get out and do things. I know what it's like to be just so depressed because, look, man, it's hard to talk about this. I was like, you know, after my third surgery, man, my kidneys were not working. And, man, bloating up to 500 pounds sucks. It just sucked. And I didn't want to go out. I didn't want to go out and do anything. Thank God I've lost a lot of weight. I mean, I'm still big. I'm still fatter than I want to be.
1: Aren't we all?
0: Yeah. But, you know, I never lost that sense of reaching out to people just to talk to them and to feel like
1: that. I'm glad
0: that,
1: you didn't, because you really have been my lifeline. I yell at you every night. I'm a huge skeptic. I literally yell at you every single night. I heard very recently on an Art Bell episode, one of the Somewhere in Times,
0: and he
1: had a fax that he was reading of all things. And it was a guy saying, you have a terrible program. I hate it. It's horrible. And I'll listen tomorrow for sure. And that so describes me and you, Clive.
0: Well, I'm glad I piss you off.
1: Oh, you do. You do. My dog thinks I'm crazy. I yell at the radio every night. Every single night.
0: Well, buddy, listen.
1: I wouldn't miss it for the world.
0: Do me a favor, okay?
1: Yeah.
0: I know your life. You feel like it's in a sucky position, but... like I say, piggyback off something. Find someone that actually asks you the question, how you doing? And tell them how you're really doing. I mean, tell them, you know, look, it's a struggle. Do you know, I mean, do some networking while you're there and say, do you know of anybody that can, I'm not looking for a handout. I'm just looking for something that I can do to put myself back into the community. Do something for someone and maybe it will come back for me too. You know, that kind of thing.
1: And it's such a fantastic idea because, like I said, I find myself very embarrassed and I don't tell people the truth. I don't.
0: Mm. Sometimes, sometimes
1: I'm always a very, you know, everything's great. I owned a business forever, and right. You know, business is always good. Even when business is bad, somebody asks, business is great.
0: Yeah.
1: And it's kind of my mindset. I mean, everything's always great on the outside.
0: You know, I was always told, and this is something that I think is BS, but I was always told people don't care how you really feel. But you know what? If you have a moment, you got to know, timing is everything, right? That's what I say. Timing is everything. So when you have that moment, you know, somebody says, how you doing? I'm doing all right. But if you have that moment where you look and you give somebody an eye-to-eye contact and you look at them and they say, how you doing? And you say, you want to know how I'm doing? I'll tell you how I'm doing. I just want to reach out to somebody and tell them, Christmas this year is hard for me. It's hard for me, and I'll tell you why. And just like you did to me tonight, and you and I are having a fun conversation about it, and I'm reaching out to you with my soul right now, Michael. I'm telling you I love you, and I'm hoping that you do take my advice and just piggyback off someone for a moment, because at Christmas time, there are a lot of people that are willing to give a little bit of energy at this time of year. There are a lot of people aren't that way, but a lot of people want to give a little energy this time of year and just want to give you love and tell you, you know what? Maybe there's something I can do for you to get you out of this mess, because no one wants to watch people be that way or be in that position. They just don't want to watch them do that. A lot of people do have heart. I always thought
1: I agree. I'm very much as Anne Frank that said, you know, at the end of the day, everybody's got good in them. And I believe that. I really, truly believe that.
0: Well, and not only that, but there's an old saying that says, you know, people are good if you let them be good.
1: That's a good one, too. It really is.
0: Let them be good.
1: I really appreciate this, Clyde. I really, really do. I always thought when we talked on the phone, I would be screaming at you for something, but... Who knew?
0: Buddy, you know, have a happy holiday and do it. You know, just do it and bring your dog with you, too.
1: It kind of
0: helps to have that support as well. Anyway.
1: Thank you so much. And thank you for everything you do for everybody. And thank you for making me think every single night.
0: Well, thank you, Michael. You have a great night.
1: I do think you're crazy every night.
0: Yeah, I get that a lot. Merry Christmas to you, too. Merry Christmas to you, too. Anyway, let's go to Jeff in New York. Hi, Jeff. You're on Ground Zero.
2: Hey. Clyde, you're amazing.
0: Well, thank you.
2: What a show.
0: Thank you.
2: What a show.
0: Thank you.
2: I had a thought. I didn't like the song either.
0: What, Last Christmas?
2: Yeah.
0: What a crappy song.
2: It was like one of those songs like, you know, Paul McCartney did Band on the Run.
0: Oh, yeah, that's another one, too. Simply having a wonderful Christmas time. That song, Simply Having Another Christmas Time, is another one I want to put a gun to my head. Simply having a wonderful Christmas time. What a dumb song. Anyway, go ahead.
2: Exactly.
0: I hate that song. I hate that, and I hate Last Christmas.
2: Last Christmas. But what I always thought it was meant Last Christmas a year ago.
0: Oh, why? What happened to you?
2: No, Last Christmas, the song itself, Michael's never was a fan of it. I'm sorry. And then this Christmas, they're gone. They're broke up.
0: Well, that's what I don't like about the song. It's kind of like, well, Last Christmas, I gave you a heart. I gave you my heart. The very next day, you gave it away, and then I gave it to someone else. It's like, oh, great, you know.
2: Oh, yeah, just another bunch of crap.
0: It sounds like high school. Sounds like high school.
3: Last Christmas, I stood at my locker. I stood there and I twisted my ponytails. And I was watching you. And I said, hey, I love you. And you said, I don't love you. And so I gave my heart to someone else. And they say they love me. But then I love you back. And says, oh, my gosh, this song is so juvenile. I don't like it.
2: And now these people are running the country. These are the people
0: who is running the country? Who? Who is running the country that likes that song? No one.
2: No, I mean those people, that mindset.
0: Oh, really?
2: That's what we have today.
0: That's my generation. No, wait a minute. No, Trump is 70.
2: Okay.
0: Well, he's old enough to be my uncle.
2: I didn't mean that, but I'm talking about.
0: Oh, you talking about the progressives?
2: Kids in the whole world. Oh, yeah. Everything you talk about.
0: Yeah, I know.
2: About,
0: I know.
2: You know, it's that mice, that bubblegum stuff.
0: Yeah, it's a bubblegum world.
2: But what happened to gratitude and a handshake?
0: Well, then, you know, that wouldn't be your last Christmas. Yeah, it's a little gratitude. I gave you my heart, and it's a gift, and you can do with it what you want. I mean, you can bake it in a casserole and feed it to me if you want, but it's still my heart, and I gave it to you for Christmas. It's a gift.
2: Exactly.
0: Let's have that attitude. If you give a gift, I mean, people re-gift gifts. Is that offensive?
2: No, not at all. You know, I think
0: especially when it's fruitcake. Fruitcake.
2: The higher state and some of the stuff you talk about is amazing stuff. And I was just saying, I live in a small town. I've just lived in Atlanta for 33 years, ran a butcher shop. Did the whole thing, ran through all the rings and all the stuff.
0: Yeah.
2: And my father got ill, so I came north to get with him. And now I'm finding the simpler life and the people that care about each other and stuff. And what you're talking about right now, the love of Christmas.
0: Right.
2: Is so much shown in some of these rural areas.
0: Right.
2: It's absolutely amazing.
0: Yeah, that's why I say, you know, if you can't find it, piggyback it. You know, go find something that will remind you of the beauty of Christmas. I mean, even if it means hanging out of the Christmas tree in the town square or you know, something. Just, you know, grab that spirit while you can. I know I've been there, man. Lonely, isolated. That's one of the things that you know, people feel is that despair, and they can easily get rid of it. They just find a way to reach out. We have to start reaching out. Jeff, thank you so much for a great call. Thank you.
2: Thank you very much.
0: Have a great night, buddy. 888-673-3700. That's 888-673-3700. Oh, my. Oh, stop it. My producer, Bobo, just laughed in my ear. We'll be back. Don't go away.
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0: Fred, my man, Fred sends me a message on Facebook. It says, please, Clyde, don't play Last Christmas. I'm trying to make it through Whamageddon. I'm trying to make it through Whamageddon. That's great. 888-673-3700. Let's go to Alex in Texas. Hi, Alex. You're on Ground Zero. Alex in Texas. You're hovering around your phone. You're on Ground Zero. Okay, Alex in Texas, you're on hold because you're waiting to not go on the air. Michael in Texas, you're on Ground Zero.
5: Hey, Clyde.
0: How's it going, man?
5: Hey, I don't know if you remember me. I'm the Moon is a Death Star guy.
0: Oh, cool. Moon is a Death Star. It looks like one. So does Mimas. If you look at Mimas, it looks like a Death Star.
5: Yeah, Mimas, Iapetus, a few of the moons of Saturn look artificial.
0: They'll all fool us one day and attack. When we're not looking.
5: Yeah.
0: Anyway, so what's on your mind, Michael?
5: Well, just, I've never really talked about anything personal, but just with the theme of tonight, I just felt like maybe I could bring up some stuff. I was on, through my doctors, I was on high doses of pain medication for about 10, 12 years, and I've been off now for about a year and a half, but I still have, I don't really have issues on with going back to the to those drugs, but you know, I just don't feel normal. They call it post-addiction withdrawal syndrome is the only thing I can find.
0: Is it really post-addiction withdrawal, or you or are you dependent on that for the pain?
5: No. It, what's really odd is my the pain of most of the pain was in my lower back. I'm missing two discs, maybe three, and my doctor said in my back, and one of them is right at the base of my spine between my L1 R1, and that's where most of the pain was. Since I stopped taking the medication, the pain's actually gotten better. So I think it is some type of post-addiction withdrawal. Cause I just don't. It's in my head and my stomach. It's really hard to explain. But other people I've talked to have gone through it, understand. But you know how that goes.
0: Sure.
5: But it's just a hard time of year too. You know, I really try to be thankful. It's like an uphill battle every day just to get out of bed and yeah, I was trying to get disability. I got denied four times. So, and then I ran out of what they call earned income credits. And once you're out of those, you can't qualify for disability anymore. So that's on December 31st. So I'm probably, I'm trying to go back to work, but I haven't worked in so long. It's just, hard to find.
0: So how are you going to, how are you going to spend Christmas this year?
5: Despite all the crap that's happened, I could tell you one thing after another, like I'm like you've been through.
0: Yeah.
5: I mean, just one thing after, you know, I had, I've had this pain. Then I had cancer. I overcame it.
0: Good.
5: I'm spending Christmas with my family. You know, I'm still, right now, I'm still close to my family, my mom and dad.
0: That's good. You know, when I got, it's funny, I realized after so many years just how important family is. And Janine also, she reminds me of how important connecting with family is. My sister, my brother, her grandkids, and her kid, and her son, Liam, and her kids. And you know, I have a son that I haven't seen for a while. But, you know, trying to connect and make that connection is probably the best thing you can do. It always, you know, even if you argue, it's the best thing you can do to know that you have people out there that are your family that you can always, you know, count on to be consistent, whether they be good to you or bad to you. It's always a consistency that you want to try and reach out and have and honor, because it makes you feel good to know there's somebody else out there like you. And maybe they're going through the same pain and struggle. But, Michael, thank you. Have a Merry Christmas. We'll be back with more. Don't go away.
6: In the future, all coexist on the same timeline, where happiness is an illusion. This is the future we are in right now, where our phones are the first things that we touch when we wake up, the last thing we touch before falling asleep. Radiant, seductive screens we so lovingly, endlessly gaze upon. Much like you're doing right now. Welcome to a future where our true reflection is only revealed as the screen goes dark. Welcome to the darkness. I hope you find it.

Clyde Lewis. This is Ground Zero. I don't normally do this, but I think I'm taking a chance, actually. Big, bad, buggy chance. Okay. So, a friend of mine, someone I know, someone I trust, hopefully, sent me something. He sent me an MP3. And he says, this is the last thing you'll ever hear. It's the last time, it's the last thing you want to hear at Christmas time. I don't know what he means by this. This is the last thing you want to hear at Christmas time, he says to me. He says, don't even preview this. Don't even preview this, he says to me. Because if you preview it, you're not going to get the surprise. I want to get your reaction without you previewing what you're going to play. Now, I trust the guy because I'm hoping no swear words are in. I hope it's not dirty. I hope it's not whatever. He says, this is the last Christmas song you'll ever want to hear, he says to me. I don't know what the hell it is. So you and I are going to share this moment together at Christmas time. So we're going to be sharing a moment of whatever this is. This is like a Christmas present, an audio Christmas present, he says. An audio Christmas present that he said that I need to share with all of you, and it'll make our Christmases happy. It'll make us, he says, it'll give us some Christmas cheer. So I got to trust him on this. Okay, so I'm going to do it. Ron is raising his eyebrows going, what is he going to do? Okay, I don't know. Should I do it? You want me to do it? Okay, we're going to do it, right? All right, we're going to do it. Here we go. All right, we're going to take a chance here. He said, this is the last Christmas song you'll ever want to hear at Christmas. That's what he says. Okay, here we go.

0: I'm compelled.
1: I'll give it to someone special.
2: And that was all he sang. You gotta be kidding me. Oh, that's horrible. It's the last Christmas song you'll ever want to hear, he says to me. All right, I owe you, man. I owe you. I really, really owe you. Having a fun show tonight. And it's a fun show. It's also an inspiring show. And the reason why is because I'm actually asking about, actually the last Christmas. I'm asking about, you know, do you ever think about how many Christmases you have left? And what are you going to do with those Christmases? And last hour, even though I ripped on the song Last Christmas, sorry, it's so bad.

I don't know, so bad. Anyway, as I was saying. Okay, I was talking about how bad I hated the song Last Christmas by George Michael. And we were talking about, we were talking about how, you know, Christmas is a time where, you know, you think about a lot of things. It's a daunting time for a lot of people. And what Vladimir Putin had to say was pretty damn unnerving, talking about nuclear war and how we're, you know, we should be prepared. And, you know, 2 years ago, we had the Pope saying that, you know, this may be our last Christmas. We had the Queen saying, a year after that, this may be our last Christmas. And, you know, everybody, you know, we had astrobiologists, philosophers, economists, transhumanists, all saying that, you know, we're going to be make the way of the dinosaur, make way for the robots, all of this stuff. And I know we've laughed at all the other born-again preachers who say that there's going to be the end of the world and all this. But, I mean, do you listen to this, really? Do you listen to, do you really believe that we're getting closer to the end? Or are you going to make, something happen where you're going to change that direction? I mean, look, if a rock falls from the sky, we're not going to, you know, we're not going to, you know, be able to recover from that. No. But, you know, we are genuinely experiencing something right now. And I think at times we can experience something that's beyond our comprehension. Something that is a miracle. I'm looking for Christmas miracles. Christmas miracles happen. And I was reading about how recent research appears to provide scientific support for a kind of religious miracle. Basically, people who can connect, basically people who go to religious affiliations or churches or whatever, people who pray end up with greater longevity. They also found that different mortality rates across religions depending. I mean, for example, compared to Protestants, being a Catholic or a Jew is associated with lower mortality. The risk of death for Jews is about 0.80 times the risk for Protestants. Except for religious service attendance, the study found no evidence the strength of religious affiliation, praying, belief in after death or whatever, life in God, any influence on longevity. But I think it's because of the connective process. And when you look at the Journal of Religion and Health, they found out that more church attendance was always helpful in terms of living longer, and it depended on which particular religious group you belong to. For example, the lowest mortality of Jews and other religious groups is more apparent for those with lower religious attendance. So going to church and connecting with people is what does it. And reaching out to people and piggyback a little bit on the spirituality of the time. And understand that, yes, there are things that happen that are miracles. And they're amazing miracles. And so I was just asking tonight if anyone would like to share both the good things and the bad things that they've experienced about Christmas. And we've had a lot of great calls tonight. And you know, a lot of people, a lot of inspiring calls. Here's something that'll inspire you. Here's something that, in my opinion, is very inspiring. And I wanted to share it with you tonight. Apparently, there is a girl, a Texas girl, who was diagnosed with an inoperable brain tumor. She was 11 years old. And her parents now are thanking God after hearing from the doctors that this inoperable brain tumor has disappeared. Roxley Doss from Hays County, south of Austin, Texas, was diagnosed in June with a diffuse intrinsic pontine glioma, DIPG. It's a highly aggressive brain tumor with a low survival rate. But doctors at Dell Children's Medical Center in Austin now claim that they can't spot traces of the life-threatening tumor at all. They gave her an MRI. The tumor just disappeared. Dr. Virginia Harrod, co-chief of the hospital's pediatric neuro-oncology department and one of Roxy's doctors, told the Huffington Post, "It's extraordinarily rare to have this type of near-complete resolution of this disease. It's unusual and atypical and something we were all very pleased with." Roxley's parents told an ABC affiliate, KVU-TV, in Austin, Texas, that they believe a divine miracle saved their little girl's life. Gina Doss, the mother of the child, I believe that's who it is, Gina Doss, she says, "Every day we still say it. It's kind of our family thing that God healed Roxley." DIPG is a tumor that grows from glial cells,
a type of supportive cell in the brainstem. This type of cancer is unusual. Actually, usually affects children of elementary school age. According to St. Jude Children's Research Hospital, about 10% to 20% of all childhood brain tumors are DIPG. Since the brainstem controls important bodily functions, kids with DIPG can experience trouble walking, swallowing, and seeing. They're also likely to have severe headaches and nausea. The prognosis for the disease is dismal, Herod said. We don't even have a cure, she said. This is considered a terminal diagnosis. After experiencing headaches and vision loss for several weeks, Roxley was diagnosed in June with a brain tumor that was well incorporated into her brain stem, making it inoperable. Doctors at Del Christian decided to start radiation therapy, hoping that it would help shrink or at least destabilize the tumor. Radiation has been shown to extend a DIPG patient's life by 3 to 6 months, but it's not a cure. Doctors say that she had a frank conversation with the girl's parents after the diagnosis, encouraging them to make the best of the time that Roxley had left. Roxley received 6 weeks of radiation therapy, and after giving her about 4 weeks to recover from the effects of that treatment, her doctors took another MRI scan in September to check the status of the tumor. That's when Herod noticed something unusual. The tumor's response to the radiation treatment was remarkable. The tumor was absent and no longer measurable. Doctors say, we barely saw any swelling or a trace that tumor had ever been there. It's a miracle. A definite miracle. And that's what I'm talking about tonight. That's what I'm focusing on tonight. Is, you know, the Christmas miracle. Christmas is a time where we have all kinds of wonderful miracles happen. All kinds of strange things happen at Christmas time. You know, sometimes you barely make it out with your life. Sometimes you're able to function and see the miracles for what they are. And if you're patient, the miracles do come. So tonight, you know, we're kind of

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1: That's 888-673-3700. We go to Jesse in Pennsylvania. Hi, Jesse. You're on Ground Zero.
2: Hey, Clyde. How you doing tonight?
1: Doing great, man.
2: Yeah, this is the call. The topic you're talking about tonight really spoke out to me. I'm currently in a extended care facility trying to heal up. I'm 4 years old, probably the youngest person in this facility. And I'm not going to get off for Christmas. I've been here since before Thanksgiving. But I see all the elderly patients in here. I just feel bad because they're sick, and you know, I don't see their family coming to see them, and
1: right.
2: I just feel bad for them. And I've been praying since I got here because I see these people. I've been praying for them all, just to watch over them and for them to be safe and whatnot in here.
1: You know, it reminds me of the time that Janine was in a skilled nursing facility. And she was around a lot of people who are old, and it was like she couldn't believe the loneliness of how a lot of relatives don't come and visit their sick loved ones. And she was actually being very kind to a lady that she was sharing a room with, an older woman, and she was wanting to come back and give her food or, you know, bring her Chinese food or something to make her happy. And sometimes just doing that, you know, showing up somewhere and saying, I'm going to be the person that's going to be helping you today. I'm going to be the person that's going to be there for you. And you know, that does a lot. That moves people in a lot of great directions. And it's like I said, you know, back when I was healing from my situation, I went out with some friends of mine, put on the old Santa suit and handed out gloves and socks and all kinds of things. And you wouldn't believe it. It's funny how you can see the child in people's eyes when that happens, when they're given something, and it's magical to see that. It's magical. They say there's no such thing as shapeshifters. And all we hear about are shapeshifters that turn into reptilians, you know. You get on the internet and say, oh, look, this person turned into a reptilian. Look at their eyes. They blink. Or look at this other person. They shapeshifted into something else. Or they have black eyes like the black-eyed kids. But, you know, if you really want to see a shapeshift, you know, go to someone who's been, you know, having it hard for a whole year or having it hard for several years and just show up and be their friend. I don't know why you're in a facility right now and you're healing. And I think that's awesome. One of the things that was the most important thing that ever happened to me when I had cancer, and Dave Paul, my friend, he knows this, and I tell him to him all the time, and I always tell him I appreciate it and love him for that. You know, I felt like all my friends had abandoned me because I was alone in this house. No one knew where I was. And I knew Dave, my friend, now. I only knew him, you know, because we worked together on 9/11. We were doing news together. And one day, I got a knock at the door where I was at, the house I was at. He shows up. He has a frying pan, eggs, butter, and cheese. And I said, what are you doing? He says, I'm going to make you the best cheese omelet you've ever had in your life. And so he went in, put the frying pan on the stove, and he cooked me up an omelet, and it was the damn best omelet, the best damn omelet I ever had in my life. And something as simple as, you know, making me an omelet just brightened my day. I mean, something as simple as making an omelet just brightened my day. And you'd never know, you never know just what would make you happy or what would make you feel good. I remember also one time it was Christmas and there was someone I knew that was feeling really down. And what I did is I didn't have any money on me really. And I was trying to think of a way. I had like maybe $5 or $6 on me. I was trying to figure a way where we could go do something that would be like $5 or $6. And I couldn't think of anything. And so what I did is I said, oh, here's an idea. So I went in and I bought some Jiffy Pop popcorn. And I went and I said, hey, meet me in the backyard at my house. And we're going to go and we're going to have some fun tonight. So I got a little portable TV. And it was a big game on. We were going to watch a game, football game. Went out in the back, got a Coleman stove, and we Jiffy Pop popcorn out in the backyard. And it was the weirdest thing because I just thought it would be fun to see the Jiffy Pop popcorn just pop and then eat it outside while watching the game. And it was a blast. We were laughing about it because we, you know, when we were kids, you know,

0: like, eh, Jiffy Pop popcorn. But then when you get older and you just, you find it again, you say, hey, I remember when this was funny when I was a kid. I mean, do things you did when you were a kid. That'll bring you back in. That'll bring you back into perspective. I had a psychiatrist tell me that once when I was depressed. She says, why don't you go do something that you did when you were a kid that you really enjoyed? So you know what I liked? I liked old horror films. I liked old Boris Karloff movies and Lon Chaney movies and Bela Lugosi. Ed Wood films. I'd watch those. I watched and got my film because a friend of mine, Stuart, and I used to watch science fiction theater all the time. And when we watched that, it was the most amazing thing. It just took me back to memory lane. I ended up publishing a magazine about B-horror films, which eventually led me to help write a script for my friend. So we had a movie called Nightfall, a vampire film. And then I did Ground Zero. I decided I was going to do Ground Zero. And that's how I got out of my slump. I just had somebody say, do something you did when you were a kid. Find the interest that you had when you were a kid. I remember when my dad used to tell me about jackalopes, Bigfoot, and Kennedy. You know, it's just what you do, right? So,
1: yeah.
0: So, Jesse, I just want to tell you, I hope you have a Merry Christmas and you're healing. I hope you're going to get out soon because it really sucks to be in one of those facilities.
1: Yeah, it does. Well, thank you, sir.
0: So, yeah, heal up, buddy, and let me know when you're better, okay?
1: Will do, sir. Thank you.
0: You have a good night. Jesse, Pennsylvania, healing tonight. Send your prayers to him. He's being in those nursing facilities, sometimes the food sucks. I don't like the food in those places. I'd had people run food for me, like sandwiches, Chinese food. One time I got some prime rib. Go send some prime rib to him. 888-673-3700. We'll be back.

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1: Boys and girls, it's just weeks before Christmas. Santa's a pretty busy man, but I'm sure he'd like to say a few words to you kids. Hello, Santa.
2: Oh, it's Andy. You caught me at a very busy time.
1: Tell me, is it true that this year there's a rumor that you're going to use a rocket sled?
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And he's smiling at me and he says, I can't tell you that.

0: that Santa Claus is not a flesh and blood human being. He is, in fact, an extraterrestrial from another planet.
1: I'm Clyde Lewis. You are listening to Ground Zero. The numbers to call tonight. 888-673-3700. That's 888-673-3700. Just a few more days more. In fact, one day, an entire weekend, we're at Christmas time. So I just thought it'd be a good night to talk about how many Christmases we got left. A lot of doom and gloom from climate change people. Vladimir Putin. If it wasn't Vladimir Putin, it was the Queen. And then from the Queen to the Pope saying, you know, if you guys don't shape up, you know, I see some really dark stuff going on in the background. You guys need to be prepared for having your last Christmas. I'm thinking, man, yeah, you know, and you know, it reminded me of a movie I was in called Hobo's Christmas, where Bernard Hughes, who used to be the Reverend Felcher on All in the Family, actually was in this film with Gerald McCraney, who was in Major Dad, and he kept saying over and over again, you don't know how many Christmases you have left. You don't know how many Christmases you have left. And that was a line that stuck with me, and I was thought, you know, if people were to plan their lives around Christmas, if you just say, how many more Christmases do I have left, and will I be able to make it to next Christmas? I mean, sometimes I think people take life for granted, but when they get to a certain age, they think, well, just how many Christmases do I have left? And what am I going to do to make this Christmas a good Christmas? And then what am I going to do after that Christmas to make the entire year better? And am I really going to sprint? Am I going to sprint and do the best I can as my chance of having Christmases is dwindling? It's a gamble every year. It's a crapshoot every year. 888-673-3700. That's 888-673-3700. Let's go to Victor in Pennsylvania. Hi, Victor. You're on Ground Zero.
2: Hi. Thanks for having me on the show. I have a last thing I'm dealing with on my end here. This could be the last year for me to be together with my father, who's basically on deathbed. He's getting blood once a week to transfer because he has too much white blood cells in his system. Mm-hmm. And he's really weakening. And and I'm in a pinch because my other half of them with, she kind of wanted me to go to their family's get together for Christmas. And it happened to be the same day. And I'm stuck. I don't know what to do. You know, my dad, seeing my dad like this is like he's not really there anyway. He's a shell, and I don't know if I really want to remember him by that. You know what I mean? I don't know if I want to remember him as being a shell. Is it just somebody there and not really knowing what's happening? Is, you know, he's got memory loss, all the signs of ADHD, and it's really tearing me apart.
1: What about that moment in the clouds where he would have that moment of clarity? It comes and goes with those who have that. And in that moment of clarity, he knows you're there with him. And it's about how he feels about you being there. I mean, you know, all the time we're thinking about, well, you spend time with my family or spend, no, it's about how he feels. It's about what he's feeling. And if he wants his son by him, or if he wants his other family members around him, you know, I think it would be tragic for me if my father passed away and I had to choose between wanting to spend time with him before he died. I mean, I was lucky. I visited my father. My father was admitted in the hospital in August. I think it was like 2 years ago. He was admitted at the hospital in August. He had some problems with his feet, and then he contracted a disease while he was in the hospital, which kept him laid up for another month. I went there in September to visit him. I was there at a convention visiting my dad, and he was in the hospital. And then I actually brought my family with me, Liam and Janine, and they had a chance to meet with my father. They only had met with him like two or three times, and Liam had a fondness for my father. He called him Papa. And my father was so grateful that he was able to meet my wife and my stepson, and he loved them. In fact, it was funny. My father said, this is the only woman I've ever approved of you being with. And he really loved my wife, and he loved my little stepson. He said that Liam was just, you know, amazing. And he had that opportunity to meet them. And then he took a turn for the worst. And, you know, I was in Portland when he was told that, you know, he was told that, you know, he was getting pneumonia and he'd have to be on a tube. And my father says, I don't want to be on a tube. And so my sister called, and she said to me, she said, you know, Dad's got to go on a tube, and he doesn't want to go on a tube. And I said, what does it mean if they take it out of him? And he says, well, she says that the nurse says it could be 20 minutes, it could be an hour, maybe 2 hours.
2: Mm-hmm.
1: And my father, I called him because my uncle Hal wanted to have a family prayer. And so for those that were near my father in Utah, they all gathered around to have a family prayer with him. And I was on the phone to listen to that prayer. And my father had made a joke. He said, well, I hope I don't disappoint everybody with all this, you know, all these ceremonies and prayers. I said, I hope I don't disappoint anybody and live through this, he said. And it made me kind of chuckle because my father, you know, had that dark humor to the very end. And he gave me the opportunity to tell him. And we had a conversation. I said, Dad, they tell me that you're probably going to die if they take this tube out of you. And he says, I'm ready to go. And I says, Dad, hold on. I just had a chance to tell my father I loved him before he died. And he was talking to me normally. And I know you may not have that, but you know, you can tell him and he'll hear you. And it'll be the best thing ever for you to be with him all the way to the end, because, you know, he'll know. It's about how he's feeling. It's about what he's feeling. And, you know, sometimes we have to think about how they feel as opposed to what's going on. And even if you think he's a husk of a man, he still has that love for you, Victor. He loves you. And he wants to be able to feel that as he's going on into the next life. And I wouldn't give that up at all. I wouldn't give that up at all. You need to explain that. You can't give that up.
2: It's tough because it's on the other side that her mother, on my other half side, her mother's 93 years old and she's on the edge as well. So I talked to my parents about, actually talked to them about it, and I said, would it make it okay if I showed up the night before Christmas and we got together, and rather than with the whole family, I feel like I could have more one-on-one with him that way than I would when I have the whole gathering there. It's not the same as the one-on-one I would have with him just the night before, you know?
1: Maybe it's time to join families.
2: Yeah, I don't know.
1: Maybe it's time to unite the families together and say, hey, we both have two people we love dearly. And they're both, this could be their last Christmas, and we want to be able to spend time with both of them. And we want to be able to put this bond together so we know that we're having and giving them the very best Christmas they'll ever have, and it may be their last. I mean, I would say, you know, that'd be a way to unite all the families together. Say we have two beautiful people in our lives that have touched our lives, and that maybe it's time that we just all come together and realize that, you know, what we have together. We bonded together as a family. I have an extended family with my wife. You know, my wife has an extended family with me, and we have two wonderful people that we want to see because it could be their last Christmas. I don't see there would be a problem with that. I mean, try it. I mean, that's what I would say. I would say, hey, let's bring them all together. It's a time where we all need to come together and remember those who have touched us, where it may be their very last Christmas.
2: That's probably going to wind up that she'll come with me to see him on Christmas Eve. And then I'll go up there Christmas Day.
1: Mm-hmm.
2: I haven't gone to see her mother for 6 years. I haven't gone up there in 6 years to see her.
1: Mm-hmm.
2: So I'm kind of caught in between the you know, that in that way as well. So, but I actually talked to my father and about mother and about Thanksgiving, and they were okay with me going up there for Thanksgiving.
1: Mm-hmm.
2: And you know, because it was the first time in 6 years. So I don't see him having a problem with it, as well as my mother actually said to me, hey, I'm the matriarch. You go up there and see them and, you know, not worry about what your brother's saying. He's trying to put a guilt trip on me, more or less, that, you know, come on, Vic. It's your last time you may see him for Christmas. It's not the last day I'm going to see him. It's just Christmas is just another holiday.
1: Whatever you decide.
2: Yeah.
1: Just remember when you're there, make the best of it. Always tell him you love him, and you know, let him know that he's done a great job as your dad. I remember I told my father that. I had to tell my father that because he and I, you know, when we were younger, we really didn't get along all that much. But I wanted to tell him, Dad, I forgive all that and I forget all that, I just want you to know that, you know, you can go if you need to, because I'll be fine, and so will the rest of the family. I mean, sometimes you have to give them the go-ahead. You give them the release and say, you know, Dad, I think we've lived well together. I think we've had a great life together. And maybe if, you know, if at all possible, you know, it may be all they need to hear. I know that's what my mother needed to hear. My mother, when she passed away, she had cancer. Again, I was on the phone with her, and I listened to her sleep, and I just told her, I said, Mom, I said, you know, it's been great. I love you. And I know it's time for you to go. And after I got off the phone with her, my sister called 20 minutes later, and she said she's gone. And so I knew I was able to talk with her, and I just told her, you know, it'll be fine. Because I think a lot of the times we stay here for our loved ones when we really probably need to go. You know? But it's about love. It's about love and keeping their spirit and their soul within all of us, especially during the Christmas season. Why they call it the spirit of Christmas, keeping that going.
2: Right.
1: So, Victor, whatever you do, just make sure you tell your father you love him.
2: I will do that. No problem there. I'll probably see him the night before. And then my heart will be up there with him, just you know, the same. It's just I'll have more one-on-one with him there myself rather than that's what I feel. And
1: I know you'll do your best. I know you'll do your best.
2: Yeah.
1: All right. I know. Victor.
2: Just being the last of things I don't like the last endings of it. No.
1: Last of anything stinks, but, you know, it doesn't have to be the last. It has to be maybe a growing moment, and maybe it'll make you stronger. If, you know, the bond is stronger. You know, it always gets stronger. It certainly does. Even after death, it does.
2: Okay.
1: Victor, you're the man. Oh, thank you for calling. Right. I appreciate that. Merry Christmas. Merry Christmas to your family. My prayers go out to you and your family and your father. Anyway, 888-673-3700. That's 888-673-3700. I'm Clyde Lewis. You're listening to Ground Zero, and we'll be back. Let's go now to Linda in Florida. Hi, Linda. You're on Ground Zero.
3: Hi, Clyde.
1: Hi.
3: I've never been able to get through to you before. This is my first time, and I love your show. And I pray for you and your wife every day.
1: Thank you.
3: I'm alone. My husband had been with Intelligence after gone to school in Baltimore at Johns Hopkins to be a neurosurgeon, but he was asked to come back with Intelligence, and he did so, and he was murdered because he was friends with Anwar Sadat, and they didn't even check as to why, but anyway, so be it. And I wanted you, if you could, for our whole listening audience, to do a colossal prayer for all those people that manipulate the weather, et cetera, to stop it. I would like for God to just stop their efforts and just, you know, let it go away and let the earth be natural again, because it will heal itself. And I would also like your audience to pray for me. I've never had any surgery before, and I would really appreciate some. I'm confronted with something that is quite scary, and I don't want chemo and radiation, so I would really appreciate the prayer from your audience, you and your audience.
1: Well, you've got my prayers. And, you know, I was just talking with Janine today, and she and I were discussing, you know, how she's recovering. And she was telling me that, you know, prayers and natural things and taking care of the body naturally also helps.
3: Yeah.
1: And that, you know.
3: And I do.
1: Yeah. And so your chances are very high then that you're going to be fine.
3: All those supplements that you guys take. And I also go to a special doctor that has a computer unit called SKEO. I can't remember what it stands for, but it has healing elements by way of the electronics with the machine. And she and her husband both say that I have very good genes. I've never had any surgery, and I've always taken lots of supplements, mm-hmm. and I don't eat junk food.
1: Well, I have a feeling then, if that's the case, you're going to be fine. You're going to be fine.
3: Thank you.
1: You're going to be fine. And then if there's anything that you have to deal with aftermath, complications can be taken care of with more supplements and maybe taken care of with a lot of rest and a lot of patience from a lot of friends and those who love you, Linda. So make sure you gather your good friends around you to have a lot of patience with you, and they'll take care of you and look after you. And our prayers are with you tonight, Linda. Thank you so much.
3: Oh, thank you. I listen to you almost every night. And
1: well, thank you.
3: I really appreciate what you're doing. You have no idea how much we love you out here. We really do. So, and let Janine know that she is in our prayers every night.
1: Thank you. Linda, thank you. My heart goes out to you tonight. Thank you so much for calling.
3: Thank you, and Merry Christmas and all the added blessings that God can give you.
1: Thank you, Linda. Merry Christmas to you, too.
3: Thank you.
1: You bet.
3: God bless you.
1: God bless you. Quickly, we'll go to Joseph in Tennessee. Hi, Joseph. You're on Ground Zero.
4: Merry Christmas, Mr. Lewis, and I've been a long-time listener. I absolutely love what you're doing. Fight the good fight. Let the people out there know what's really happening, what's going on, not only in our country, but the whole world.
1: Yeah.
4: And it's unfortunate that that me serving in the armed forces, the U.S. Army, and I have taken an oath to serve and protect, not serve and protect, I'm sorry, to defend this country from enemies, foreign and domestic.
1: Right.
4: And we blatantly see individuals within our country doing things that will put any normal man or woman in jail.
1: Well, and Joseph, you know, thank you for fighting for our country. You fight for what I fight for, and that is the continued support of what is our Constitution and our right to life, liberty, and the pursuit of happiness. Those are the basics, and I thank you and love you for doing so. And have a Merry Christmas, Joseph. Amazing. Taking more calls coming up, 888-673-3700. 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Continue the show well into the night. Join us. We'll be back.
5: Ground Zero. So this is where the first guy got AIDS.
6: Peter, this is the site of the 9/11 terrorist attacks.
7: Oh, so Saddam Hussein did this?
6: No.
7: The Iraqi army?
6: No.
7: Some guys from Iraq?
6: No.
7: That one lady who visited Iraq that one time?
6: No, Peter, Iraq had nothing to do with this. It was a bunch of Saudi Arabians, Lebanese, and Egyptians financed by a Saudi Arabian guy living in Afghanistan and sheltered by Pakistanis.
7: So you're saying we need to invade Iran?

Mike Lewis. And this is Ground Zero. The number to call tonight, 888-673-3700. That's 888-673-3700. So tonight we've talked a lot about miracles. We talked a lot about last Christmases, or maybe how many Christmases are we counting? I mean, how many do we have left? Past, present, future. Well, we made the best of our past. Are we making the best of the present? And those future Christmases, are they certainly future Christmases, or are they going to be our last Christmas? And that's a lot to think about. But, you know, those are some things that I was presented with many times when I was sick. Many times I often wonder about this, and I want to make the best of my life. I want to try and do some of the things I've always wanted to do. You know, take my career a little bit in a bigger direction. You know, I really am hoping that I can, you know, make more money, make more time, do more things. You know, I want my health to get a little bit better each time. And I'm trying to do what I can. You know, when you stop to think about what Charles Dickens was really illustrating in a story about Scrooge, I mean, you'd have to stop and ask if maybe at least once a year you can go through some transition from feeling persecuted to opening your heart to the possibilities before you in the future. I mean, it appears that, you know, here we are in our time, you know, and there are people that every day you hear about how they're persecuted, how they're, you know, I saw something on TV today that was focusing on, you know, abuse and toxic masculinity and all this other stuff. And I'm thinking to myself, come on, it's Christmas. Is there something we can do to help people? Is there some peace of mind we can give people? And here we are in our time where the future is weakening us. And our past and present are confusing us. I mean, what? You know, we have Mandela effects to deal with and deja vu problems and retrocausality. I mean, when we look at what happened to Ebenezer Scrooge and his transformation, it was legendary because he gave up his selfish attitudes when he realized that all the knowledge he thought he had was wrong. All of his bullheadedness was for nothing. He lost loves. He lost people he loved. And then it basically shaped him as a bitter old man. And then he found something that he could not ignore, something he could agree, that his heart could agree upon along with his head, and that is innocence. And the innocence of a small boy, Tiny Tim, and whether or not he worried if he was going to live. It wasn't about him living. It was about whether or not that little boy, Tiny Tim, was going to live. When the ghost of Christmas present said, I see a corner with a crutch without an owner. This is when Ebenezer Scrooge realized that, man, it's going to be his last Christmas. And what am I doing to help him? Sure, seeing your own grave scares the hell out of you. And it's not enough to change. I mean, we all die. Death is not changing anybody. But when you come close to dying, you have a lot of things you want to do. You just, you know, why didn't I go to school? Well, I guess I could go to school. I still have time left. I'm still breathing. You know, when I survived my three cancers and my embolisms, I wondered, what does God have in store for me? And sometimes I still wonder what God has in store for me. I wonder what God, why he kept me on this planet, because I was doomed. And now here I am. And I'm grateful for what I have. I'm grateful for all of you. I'm a lucky man. You know, what I haven't made in money in my life, I've made in friends and love. It's like I've won the lottery in a lot of ways, in a lot of spiritual ways. And sure, you know, we get beaten down by bills. We get beaten down by, you know, Oregon taxes. There's a joke. Man, I have some words for Kate Brown if I ever see her. But I'm just saying, it's just, you know, here we are at Christmas time, and we have people in places that aren't even willing to let go of their covetous hands that they have on everybody's throats this Christmas. And it annoys me. I mean, I've cited many examples of how we are being manipulated. We've been manipulated in the past, and now I think it's imperative that we rethink what we do again before we make a terrible mistake and allow for some sweeping changes that we will not be able to erase happen with us. We can lose our heart for so long, but we need to be able to build it back. I mean, there are many holidays, past and present, that have given us joy, but we tend to remember the holidays where we have come close to dying or losing everything. Some of us, anyway. We have to stop time for a moment.
just stop time for a moment and ask ourselves, where are we now? Who are we really? Were we created at random? Are we quantum echoes that somehow exist like ghosts on a magnetic matrix? Are we some miraculous creation of God? Or are we a creation that has been forgotten by a God that didn't have the decency to tell us his name or even give us direction? Is the consciousness or the soul that we all claim to possess just some illusory byproduct of a synaptic activity in our brain? I mean, time to think, really. I mean, when scientists begin to figure out that life is, they begin to figure out the essential features of mentality, and those features of mentality distinguish us as human beings and place them into other bodies, animal, human, or whatever they want to do, this whole transhumanism thing. Listen, the mentality may die. Spirits do not die. The spirit of Christmas is a real spirit, an actual tangible spirit. It's tachyon, it's particles, it's that little broadcast that continues to broadcast if we just remember to tune into it. It's that light, it's that sound, it's that small voice in your head that tells you to do the good things this year. All I can say is that life is fragile. And yet, it's so worth living. And with the knowledge of how we are, who we are, and how we react to our mortality, perhaps we would learn the true value of human life. I don't think we should limit ourselves to the debate of its, you know, whether life is worth it or you know, whether or not we're you know, conceived and that and this and this and all the arguments we hear. I heard arguments today and I'm thinking, why are we still arguing about stuff that doesn't make sense? The human body, the human soul is worth touching at least one time out of the year. One time. Be original. Be loving, be informative, be a storm crow, warn people, help people, expound, exhort, tell them what is. And sure, they may think you're crazy, but what do you care? If it's making you happy, and it's giving you that enrichment you need, and it's not harming anyone, just share the love and share the decency that the holiday is supposed to stand for. All you got to do. It's one time a year, then so be it. And if you can continue to do it those times afterwards, then you'll start feeling better about what it is to be alive. And you'll feel better about who you really are. I'm Clyde Lewis. You're listening to Ground Zero. The numbers to call tonight, 888-673-3700. It's 888-673-3700. Tonight, we're discussing Christmas miracles, Christmas tragedies, times you came close to dying, other times you've miraculously healed or you've been with people, what you're planning on doing. It's just a matter of discussion. It's an idea of how we can share with each other, basically touch each other's hearts this holiday season. Taking a time to do that, at least one time out of the year. 888-673-3700. It's 888-673-3700. I'm Clyde Lewis. You're listening to Ground Zero, and we'll be back.

0: it out of Alex in Colorado. Hi, Alex, you're on Ground Zero. Alex, are you there, buddy? Okay, in the studio, you need to bring up the phones. Yeah. Alex, are you there? There you go. Alex, are you there?
1: Yeah, there we go.
0: You're on the air. Thank you.
1: Great. How are you?
0: Good.
1: Good. So, small Christmas miracle. Or for me, it's huge, but for 2 or 3 months, my family and I have been communicating with my brother. He is a Marine stationed in North Carolina.
0: Uh-huh.
1: And for the longest time, he said that he wouldn't be able to come home for the holidays. They wouldn't let him come home. About 3 nights ago, my older sister came home with a huge package in the back of her truck. We had been expecting a package from him that he sent from North Carolina. Well, I started helping my older sister with it. My brother comes out from underneath the box out of my sister's pickup truck.
0: I thought that was awesome. My God, did that shock the hell out of you? It would have blown me away.
1: Oh, yeah. I couldn't find anything to say. I just kind of jumped back a little bit. I was so surprised to see my brother, and he comes in and he says, "Yeah, I'm home for the holidays. I'll be leaving on New Year's Eve."
0: He's
1: home for 2 weeks.
0: Well, that's 2 weeks. I'm sure you're going to have a lot of fun. I mean, come on. It's awesome. I just think that's great. So was it a wrap package, a wrap box that was in the back of the truck?
1: It was one of those U-Haul boxes, so one of those big kind of refrigerator-type boxes.
0: Oh, wow.
1: Probably should have taken a hint from that he can't really send a package from North Carolina.
0: Well, I was thinking to myself, so how long did he have to wait in the back of the truck? I mean, was it like, was the box like loaded like far away and then he had to like ride in the truck in the cold, or what was going on with that?
1: So when they backed up and he had gone out of the truck because, it's like 30, 40 degrees at night,
0: yeah.
1: Maybe 20 degrees at night. So it's cold.
0: Right.
1: Right. So he rode home from Denver in the truck. When they came home, he got out of the truck, lifted up the box, and got underneath the box so that when we tilted it down, he was able to crawl out from it. So he wasn't under there for that long.
0: Oh, good. That's the thing, is that pulling something off like that, I think it's more complicated than we realize because, yeah, sure, he can hide in the box. But, I mean, everything can go so wrong. And you don't want anything to go wrong with that. And you want it to be great. And it sounded like it was great. And it actually shocked you and kind of made you. It was a great Christmas present, wasn't it?
1: Absolutely. My dad and my older sister had been actually hiding it from my mom, my younger sister, and me for 2 months.
0: Oh, wow.
1: That's a lot of skill to hide something for that long, something that big for that long.
0: So what are you planning on doing with your Christmas present?
1: Have fun, spend as much time with him as possible. None of us know if he's going to have to be deployed or not. So, just make the best of this Christmas as possible.
0: Well, fantastic. I'm glad it happened that way. I'm glad that you're going to spend some time with him. And, once again, we pray for his safety. We thank him for his service and, let him know that, it was a great story and it put a grin on my face. I'm sure it put a lot of happiness in the hearts of a lot of people listening tonight.
1: Yeah.
0: Yeah.
1: One thing I did want to ask is that I'm glad he's back and all that, but I have a girlfriend. She lives actually in New Hampshire.
0: Mm-hmm.
1: I'm not going to go into the story of how we're making that work so far, but this is kind of a bittersweet holiday. This is my first Christmas having a girlfriend, and
0: uh-huh.
1: We're both really excited we were both just going crazy over the fact that we were together for Thanksgiving.
0: Mm-hmm.
1: I and haven't been able to travel all the way to New Hampshire. I just simply don't have a
0: FaceTimer.
1: I don't have $148 to spend on a
0: FaceTime her.
1: Yeah.
0: FaceTime her and watch a movie with her and synchronize the movies together. Seriously. You guys both rent a movie. You FaceTime her and you guys, you know, count 1, 2, 3 and start the movie together and watch it together on FaceTime.
1: This is also my first time having a girlfriend, so I'm trying to get...
0: No, seriously. I mean, if you can't afford it, it'd be just as romantic to say to her, listen, I got FaceTime on my phone. You got FaceTime on your phone. Let's rent a movie together we want to see. You start the movie at the same time, and you guys watch the movie together on the phone, and you just talk, and you laugh, and you have fun.
1: That would make both of us very happy. I'm going to have to do that.
0: Yeah, give it a try. See what she thinks. Just say, I want to FaceTime a movie with you, and let's see if we can synchronize the movies and have a good time together. And then, when I get the money, I'll be hightailing it to your place. Maybe surprise her on New Year's Day or something.
1: In about a year, actually.
0: Okay, all right, take care. We'll talk to you soon. All right, bye-bye.

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Following their instincts, they head for the wilderness.

0: team consists of three undisputed craftsmen of their trade. A tracker, a marker, and a sniper. They spread fear amongst every living creature because of their skills. They are the very best. They make no sound as they move below the northern wind, for it is well known that the prey can hear the faintest rustle from miles away, and is constantly aware of the smell of human beings. Years of dedicated training have polished their senses to feel the terrain beyond belief. Their sophisticated eyes can spot the target from miles away.
1: It was the joke heard around the world, the one by President Reagan about bombing the Soviet Union, and it resulted in a Soviet red alert.
2: My fellow Americans, I'm pleased to tell you today that I've signed legislation that will outlaw Russia forever,

0: I'm Clyde Lewis, and you're listening to Ground Zero. Christmas at Ground Zero. 888-673-3700. That's 888-673-3700. We're going to go to the phones now. Let's go to Ryan in Oregon. Hi, Ryan. You're on Ground Zero.
1: Hey, how you doing, Clyde? Big, long-time fan.
0: Thank you, man.
1: Yeah, I talked to you about my book before, Mi Amor in Ecuador.
0: Uh-huh.
1: Oh, yeah, but Christmas, man, it's lost this time. And, you know, I can't help but call you tonight and tell you how I feel about it. And Christmas to me was good times back home, growing up in Beaverton at Grandma's house and being around the table and good food, good times, and the reindeer flew the day after. And all the stories and all the memories. And it seems to me that seems to me it's lost.
0: It's lost why? Because you stopped believing in it?
1: Well, I never stopped believing in it. I mean, my father passed away 5 years ago, and so mm-hmm. kind of died. Mm-hmm. And so when you talked about your father, that's what made me call you. Because that's what's reached so profound in me. And that it Christmas cannot die just because a family member passed away.
0: Right.
1: And
0: you can do things, though, in remembrance of that person who's passed away. I mean,
1: of course.
0: My sister, we decided that we would, 1 year, we were going to put a tree, a small Christmas tree, at the grave of my mother and father. And so we have a little pine tree there that we decorate, or that we used to decorate when we were together. I haven't been able to get up to the house for Christmas for at least a year or two. And I've been thinking about, you know, trying to find a way to get out there sometime. But, you know, this year it's been tough on the family because of what has been happening. I mean, it's been tough on us financially. It's been tough on us in a lot of ways. And so we're just not right now. This is the year that we're not being active. This is the year where we're trying to hold on to every dime. This is the year where we're trying to rebuild. It's a rebuilding process. And it's like, you know, looking back what happened to me, I was thinking to myself, you know, well, for me, it's like it's you. But when it's somebody you love and somebody you look at from afar and you say, I don't know how she does it and I don't know how I can do it, but you try. And, you know, that's the thing. It's the beauty of being in love with someone who you know is very strong. But sometimes you forget that you have to be stronger, and it gets tough. And so you have to do things that remind you of all the good things that make up who you are and who they were. And sometimes you have to take that mantle. Sometimes you have to take that. It's like when my father passed away, it's like I remember my uncle came up to me and says, you're the oldest living cousin right now. And, you know, the oldest living, you know, when we're looking at the kids of my father's brothers and sisters. And I thought about that. And I thought, wow, you know, I didn't realize, you know, that's what happens. Your father dies and you're the oldest member of your family. You're the oldest cousin in the family because you were the son of the oldest child. And so that's pretty heavy because you have a lot of responsibility, yeah. You know, so.
1: Yes, of course, Clyde. And in my own, you know, personal experience, my own family, you know, I have a different perception of my father than my brother does, but mm-hmm. we're only two.
0: Right.
1: And so the fact that we had a Thanksgiving that was so tremendous mm-hmm. and it brought together a family love that had been lost for a long time, mm-hmm. that just means promise to a good Christmas and to a brand new year. And just, you know, not forget about the past, but remember what was good, what was not good. And we could agree to disagree on how our fathers was to us.
0: Mm-hmm.
1: But when you deal with siblings, we all have different perceptions on how our father was.
0: Well, it's always good also to make good on the things that your father wasn't and all the things that he was. And you stole those things that he was. And, you know, and that's what happens when somebody dies anyway. I mean, what, you go to a funeral and do you hear anybody speak ill of somebody? Not really. And the reason why is because it's the time to speak about the good things about them. Everybody has their foibles because they're human. And believe me, I wouldn't want to hear them if I was at my own funeral. So, you know, I think that's important also to keep that spirit alive of what they were and how they were in a lot of great ways and all the positive things that you can take out of it. Because those are the positive things that you want to put into your I guess your arsenal. It's another arrow in your quiver to have some of the good things that your father was and some of the good things he taught you, because those are things you're going to use, you know, every day you're alive and for many Christmases to come. Some of the things that you remember Christmases were like when your father was around.
1: Well, it was grandma, you know, that had the whole Christmas thing going.
0: Yeah.
1: And then when grandma died, my father took that heirloom and, you know, Pat, you know, he took that on and had the big feast. And then after, you know, dad died, my brother tried to resume that and ended up throwing a pot roast at my face. So, you know, it didn't quite turn out so good after Papa died. But, you know, there's always promise. And
0: Maybe you should try it. Maybe you should do it.
1: Oh, I am.
0: Good. Maybe you should do it.
1: I'm bringing up a macaroni and cheese dinner to my brother Christmas Eve.
0: Right. Bring a macaroni and cheese dinner or something that you can, like, strap down but can't be thrown. And that would work, too.
1: You're funny. I love you, Clyde.
0: Love you, too, Ryan. Thank you for calling. Yeah, man, that's harsh. Here's some roast beef, dude. And, I wanted to tell you something, too. I don't know if you know this, but it's exciting that we have something coming up, another party. Yeah. In fact, the Krampus party went over so well that we decided that instead of doing a New Year's Eve party, we're going to do the end of the year party. And I don't know if that counts, but yeah, an end of the year party where we're just going to go and celebrate the end of the year while we still have the opportunity. It's going to be December 29th. That's Saturday, December 29th, 7 p.m. to 10 p.m. at the Paradise. 12423 Northeast Gleason, 12423 Northeast Gleason. I'll be hosting it. It'll be karaoke, Ground Zero Lounge. And I'm trying to get Ron to, we got an amazing mask sent to us. It was a Krampus mask that was supposed to be sent to us, and it didn't arrive in time for the Krampus party. But when we got it, it was the most amazing mask. It was not a traditional Krampus mask, but man, I'll tell you, it looks like something out of Game of Thrones. The ice people, I guess. And so I'm trying to get Ron to dress up as the ice king or the ice demon. And he'll show up in the ice with a big staff and wearing a tunic. And, you know, quite frankly, if he casts a spell, he can put everybody in deep freeze. But I mean, I'll keep trying to talk him into wearing the outfit. Cause I mean, that mask is too good not to display on someone. I can't fit into it. It's got a head so big. It's got its own atmosphere. I mean, that Krampus mask, yeah, it fit well. But this other one, man, it's just too cool. And anyway, so if you want to come out and see the great ice demon. See the great ice demon. We're calling you all together to come see the great ice demon. Saturday, December 29th, Paradise, 12423 Northeast Gleason. Just come on out, have a party. Got all kinds of things, books, stuff, last-minute stuff, stuff you didn't get for Christmas, stuff you want to get now, we'll have available at this Ground Zero end-of-the-year party. End of 2018, Saturday, December 29th at 7 p.m., 12423 Northeast Gleason of the Paradise. We hope to see you there. 888-673-3700. That's 888-673-3700. Tonight on Ground Zero, talking about Christmas, of course. Miracles, close calls, anything you want to share with us tonight. Just great to hear some of your great Christmas stories right here on Ground Zero. 888-673-3700. That's 888-673-3700. We'll be back. Let's go to Linda. Linda in Michigan. Hi, Linda. You're on Ground Zero.
2: Hi. How are you today?
0: Doing great.
2: Great. Merry Christmas to you.
0: Merry Christmas.
2: I have a thing to share. Victor called in. I lost my mom 3 years ago, December 4th, and she had dementia really bad. Mm-hmm. So she was put in a nursing home. She had six children. Two of them already passed before her, and we went out to see mom. We knew she wasn't doing very well. My brother put on his cell phone all the old Christmas videos with music with the old, you know, like Bing Crosby and, you know, all the oldie goody Christmas carols. And you know what? My mom knew every one of our names when that music came on.
0: Wow.
2: And it just touched her heart. And she had this beautiful, angelical smile because she didn't know who we were.
0: That's a perfect example. Remember I've talked about where we need to draw upon what is known as the communal memory or the idea of the historical memory. And that Christmas music cleared her mind enough for her to remember the kids because that locked in and sent a signal that her brain could remember all the kids' names because at Christmas time, that's what you do.
2: Oh, yeah. Oh, yeah. And I just wanted to let Victor know he has to go see his dad, even though of how hard it is.
0: Mm-hmm.
2: He has to go see his dad because, you know what, if you don't, he's probably going to regret it. It's sad.
0: Well, like I said, it's for him, not for his father. I mean, it's for him. His father, not
2: right,
0: for him.
2: That's
0: it's,
2: what I mean.
0: Yeah, his father needs that.
2: He has to go do that.
0: Yeah, his father needs that. Exactly.
2: Right, exactly. Yep.
0: And even if he's not quite there, he still will have that moment of clarity, and he'll remember, yeah, he was there with me, and
2: right.
0: You know, he took the time.
2: Yeah.
0: Mm-hmm.
2: And I have a funny one to tell you, too.
0: What's that?
2: Well, my dad passed away when I was in ninth grade.
0: Oh.
2: And it was the first Christmas without him. And my sister had this boyfriend. We loved him dearly. And he brought his little puppy over. And we were all getting open gifts and stuff, getting ready to go to church and upstairs, getting dressed. And do you remember those toe socks way in the back in the day?
0: What are they called?
2: Wait, toe socks.
0: Oh, yeah, I remember the toe socks where every toe had to go into the toe. Yeah, I remember.
2: Exactly. And right. Forgotten, I left my toe socks downstairs mm-hmm. under the Christmas tree.
0: Mm-hmm.
2: So I'm walking down the steps, and bless his little puppy, left a little present on the step.
0: Oh my
2: and, gosh. and my dad would have cleaned my feet too.
0: Yeah.
2: But bless John's heart, John cleaned my feet, and then he helped me put my little toe sock. So, you know, there are good times of Christmas and there's sad times. And what I just want to say is people need to have hope.
0: They do. And that's one of the things I told my wife the other day. I said, here I'm doing these Christmas shows. And she was really, you know, happy I'm doing Christmas shows. She said, well, you can do the Christmas shows. You know, you have it in you to turn any story into a Christmas story. And I said, yeah, yes. And she said, but, you know, just keep in mind that this Christmas has to be about hope. This Christmas has to be about overcoming all the obstacles and coming out on top. And I said, yeah, I guess right. that's true. And so that's why, you know, after I heard all the things that Putin had said and all the things that, you know, every year some leader says, you know, we're going to end up being in some horrible, horrible state. And, it just plants that seed. It really plants that
2: right.
0: seed. And I think that if anything tonight, I mean, sure, I'll talk about the good. I'll talk about the bad. I'll talk about what Putin said. I'll talk about what the Queen and the Pope said. But, you know, we're the ones that are going to be steering Christmas in a direction that's going to be full of hope and full of love and full of cheer. And that's what's important.
2: That's what's important. It sure is. And you know what? Mm. Nobody knows when their number's up. So you have to try to live the best you can and be kind to everybody.
0: If everybody were to think of their lives in Christmases, how many more Christmases do I have left? How many more Christmases am I going to be on this planet with my family?

0: Take care.
1: Merry Christmas.
0: Merry Christmas.
1: Bye.
0: Bye-bye. Yeah, have you ever thought about that? Have you ever thought about Christmas in that light? Like I said, I was in a TV show. It was a TV movie called Hobo's Christmas. And I kept hearing that line over and over again coming out of a police car. Bernard Hughes, the actor, talking to Gerald McCraney in a police car. You never know how many Christmases you have. There may not be too many Christmases left. And I thought about that line today when I was thinking about what Vladimir Putin said and how he's shaming.

0: been crazy. And then, of course, we got this other shutdown. If the wall wasn't going to go up, another wall, I guess, is getting funded. You know, it's just been push me, pull you, push me, pull you. And it's, I don't know, it's just, you know, we're living in some very, very crisis-filled times. But we have the ability to have the light. We have the ability to shine the light in our own homes and keep that light precious because, yeah, life is precious. And if we count our lives by how many Christmases we have, it becomes this thing that still gives us the impetus to look into the eyes of a child and say, I love you.
1: Numbers call at 888-673-3700. That's 888-673-3700.
0: Those who came before you, because they certainly are going to leave you.
1: So 2 years ago, the Pope said something. And you need to live. Speech on Christmas Day. He said something.
0: All you young people, any young people up tonight listening to me late,
1: you need to carry that,
0: or we won't be seeing
1: grandma and grandpa have.
0: He says Christmas is
1: your dad and mother have,
0: and make it good.
1: He was don't be lazy.
0: Trying to be indirectly apocalyptic about Christmas
1: story going to keep the family going
0: and stay in Christmas.
1: Got people all worried and worked up.
0: I remember when we went around the internet about receiving.
1: Pope Francis said about the future Christmas.
0: What do they know that we don't?
1: And the Queen of England, your life, we'll be back.
0: Queen of England said, "Well, you know, don't have many great tidings of great joy," and she actually had to go back and explain the Diana thing after so many years. And then she was bitter about her kingdom being divided with the Brexit vote and all this other stuff. And then during the tape message, she said something, well, I hope you enjoy your final Christmas, because she felt like this was the end. And then there was the guy that was videotaping it, the palace advisor, and he canceled the tape and sent the junior staff on an early lunch and had a talk with the queen. And the queen, of course, said, okay, it's okay. You can edit all of the stuff that I said that was really bad. Well, again, the bearer of bad tidings reared its ugly head, and this time it was Vladimir Putin. And Vladimir Putin spoke about how he's basically saying that what's going on in the world right now could lead to the destruction of civilization as a whole and maybe even our planet. He pointed out that some of the things we're doing, like walking away from the 1987 Intermediate Range Nuclear Forces Treaty, the INF, and its reluctance to negotiate the extension of the 2010 New START Agreement, which expires in 2021, he says, unless the two countries agree to extend, he says, we're witnessing something that's going to be terrible. In fact, it could ensure that we'd be seeing something disastrous, like maybe a nuclear war or something. Earlier this month, NATO, at the U.S. request, formally declared Russia to be in violation of their INF agreements, and they demanded that it halt activity that breaches it. The move put full weight on the alliance behind the United States, which has given Russia until February to come into compliance or trigger Washington's withdrawal from the treaty. So if we withdraw from the treaty, and if Russia doesn't play ball and we don't play ball, then we're looking at some pretty scary stuff come springtime. It's also important to point out that Russian relations with the United States have sunk to lower levels because of the situation in Ukraine. Not only that, but of course, Putin is fed up with hearing about all this Russian meddling stuff and all the conspiracy theories about Russia coming from America. He also said that he doesn't understand why we treat President Trump with such contempt. He says he put a word of warning out to the American people. He said the attacks on President Trump will increase. I know this. He said the U.S. political infighting reflects a lack of respect for the voters. The voters that elected Trump, they don't want to acknowledge his victory and do everything to delegitimize the president. So I was reading that and thinking to myself, you know, we have a future. This is another situation of retrocausality. And he gets into this quantum entanglement stuff again. And that is, we see the future. We can see the future, and we can actually, in the past, we can change what this future is. You know, we need to listen to what Putin is saying. I don't care what you think of Putin. I mean, he's telling us, look, we pull out of the treaty, they'll pull out of the treaty, we'll be at odds, they'll be at odds, and you know what? We'll see the planet be destroyed. And it's almost like he doesn't care.

I mean, most of the people in power, they just don't think the unthinkable, and they continue to push the issues. And so we see something ahead of us, and yet we say, oh, give it time, it'll go away. Give it time. It's like when we're talking about the robots, and we're talking about Jedi, and we're talking about how, you know, Alexa's gone from just a simple office assistant to something that can trigger bombs in the future. I mean, they're gathering, they're bringing together all their chess pieces, and they're ready to play this end game. And, what triggered it for me today is the synchronicity of being asked to do a show about the end of the world. I'm doing a podcast, and I'll tell you more about it coming up, doing a podcast about the end of the world. And it's going to be a side thing that I'm going to be doing so I can make a little extra money because I want to help my wife out. But when you're looking at, once again, retro causality, and I've talked about this many times and how it's important to plan things, that future events, we can see them come. We see an echo in transit where we're saying to ourselves, if we just should have known. Well, that's what being a storm crow is about, is you have to tell people, tell people about a transition that we have to go through in order to make things better. I mean, when you think about, I've been talking about Charles Dickens all night tonight. When you think about what he was really illustrating in his story, basically Scrooge, I mean, it's about, yeah, we're changing a miser into a good old guy. But think to yourself one thing, and that is, maybe at least once a year you can go through the transition from feeling persecuted to opening your heart to the possibilities before you in the future. These are all your possible futures. We know about a lot of our impossible past, but are we going to make an impossible future or a possible future? See, because it appears that in our time, as I said earlier, the future is weakening us and our past and present are confusing us. And this is what we're seeing now. I mean, initially, Scrooge was a miser who shows a decided lack of concern for the rest of mankind. It's not my problem, he thinks. It's not my problem. How after a night of horrifying ghost appearances, Scrooge sees life in a whole new way. And something has got to show our leadership that they need to see life in a whole new way, because this whole idea of future tense, meaning, yes, the world could be facing a nuclear holocaust in, 6 months? I mean, is this enough to say that how many Christmases do we have left? Is this the only one we're going to have? The Queen thought that last year. The Pope thought that 2 years ago. Putin thinks it's within 6 to 10 months. In December of 1843, Charles Dickens wrote this. He says, I have endeavored in my ghostly little book to raise the ghost of an idea which shall not put my readers out of humor with themselves, with each other, with the season, or with me. May it haunt their houses pleasantly and no one wish to lay it. A Christmas Carol is one of those scary ghost stories that was ahead of its time. Who would have thought that a Christmas story would include both ghosts and time travel in order to make the point about having to change in order to see the progress? We can change the future. That's what Charles Dickens said. When the ghost of Christmas yet to come appeared, he was the ghost of Christmas last. When these leaders come in and say, this may be your last Christmas, they mean it. I mean, look, we stop and we say to ourselves, who's going to be the next wacko Christian that's going to say, oh, the world's going to end on the 29th of someplace, or it's going to 25th of December, Christmas is going to end on Christmas Day. We hear that all the time and we laugh. But we have someone like Putin saying what he's saying. We have the Queen say what she said a year before and what the Pope has said 2 years ago. How many warnings do you need? And see, when you look at what we're being shown here, we're being shown our future, our possible futures. I mean, Scrooge didn't die because he changed everything. He changed it around, hopefully. He eventually did die, but it wasn't a horrible death, I hope. I mean, Scrooge was shown that his past, his present, and his foreboding future, where he would lie cold in a pauper's grave, he knew that you have to change a lot of things. And what's interesting is, it goes back to what I call the many interacting worlds theory. And what that is that when you talk about the many interacting worlds theory, it's stuff that science fiction movies are made of. There's a guy by the name of Howard Weissman. He's a professor at Griffith University Center for Quantum Dynamics. There's another guy named Dr. Michael Hall from Griffith University Center of Quantum Dynamics and Dr. Dick Andre Deckard from the University of California. And the number of these doctors and these professors, they have this theory that claims that our universe is only one among many. And we've talked about this before. We've talked about how universe upon universe upon universe is creating the reality we're in now. And the multiverses that we have exist on the same space, on the same timeline, and occasionally interact when they bump into each other. So
This is why we have so many miraculous things happening at Christmas time. Because on the solstice, which is tomorrow, that is the time when we're really seeing the thinnest of the veils. And so these concepts, going back in time, forward in time, looking into the future, focusing on the present, this is something that's not cliche, nor is it just a bad movie plot, but it's a very real scenario. And the world we know can easily become an altered version where anything can happen. Anything can happen. And when you look at what Weissman has written about, he says, look, the parallel universes can best be imagined as ghost universes. The ghost part is the fact that they exist, but they can't be seen because they interact with our universe under conditions that we can only speculate about. And supposedly, the interaction happens through a force that acts on similar particles that exist within the different universes. However, the interaction is almost negligible and it can't be noticed, but it's enough to explain how we have these different feelings at Christmas. It's kind of a quantum feeling. It's this, you know, the psychological insights are definitely there. I mean, when you read A Christmas Carol, it all corresponds to the insight into personal growth provided by what would be known as quantum psychology. Everybody tonight sharing their story with everybody else adds to the quantum psychology. It's a combination of the spiritualities of the Eastern philosophies. It's the spiritualities of the Western religions and Western science. And perhaps the most revolutionary insight is that talking about problems is amazing and therapeutic. Now, it doesn't transform you. If you can find a way to get out of the morass of the things that are bringing you down, then that transformation is welcome. And dreams and schemes and ideas and prayers and all those things push the limits of the dimensions. I mean, it's done by the unconscious mind. And just as we dream in pictures, fundamental change emerges from communicating with unconscious mind the language it prefers. Pictures, ideas, stories that we can relate. I mean, look, many of you tonight were probably listening to the other callers and thought, wow, this is inspiring me. Why? Because this is shared insight. It's shared insight, and it's the connection between personal growth and higher consciousness. And so when you deal with, like, for example, going back to what Scrooge was up to, Scrooge's first ghost, Jacob Marley, who is Scrooge's deceased business partner, says, here's the subject of higher consciousness, Ebenezer. I'm here to warn you of something that's about to happen. Like Putin said, hey, I'm here to warn you there will be a nuclear war in 6 months if we don't pay attention to how we're treating each other. And Scrooge goes, well, I'm thinking that this is just a piece of meat and I'm dreaming this. Most people say, screw Putin. What does he know? Trump's going to save us. Look, we need to be aware with our higher consciousness because success is not politics enough. It's not business enough. I mean, Jacob Marley says, well, man was my business, charity, mercy, forbearance, benevolence, all were my business, he says. Well, okay, politics are your business. Religion is your business. Religion and politics is everybody's business today. Do you have anything beyond religion and politics that makes you better or makes you more worth discussing stuff with? Are you there to bring about change? Or are you there just to keep seeing it go the status quo? Are you willing to go against the grain? Or are you one of those people that's not courageous enough to fight against the current? So the changes that emerge with the practice of doing these things, and these are pretty quantum in level. I mean, they're quantum techniques. They improve our ordinary lives and bring about a higher consciousness. And this is what we want for everyone. For example, we become courageous, we enjoy life, we have satisfying relationships, and we also become compassionate spiritual beings, which are simply characteristics of higher consciousness. Opening the mind up to magic and miracles at Christmas can raise your consciousness level to dizzying heights. The magic spoken of during the Christmas season can now be interchangeable with all of this quantum philosophy I've talked about all year. And that is, of course, if you're afraid that your character will be judged harshly for engaging in magical thinking, it won't be, because as adults, well, as adults, we're certainly aware of the flaws of the conventional theories of Christmas. There is no Santa Claus, we tell ourselves. But young children, they accept it and they love Christmas because of it. All of these people were telling me things like, well, you know, when I stopped getting toys under the tree, Christmas died for me. Why? You stopped believing. Santa wasn't just a jolly old elf in a Coca-Cola costume. Santa Claus is the spirit of Christmas, where we draw from the childlike nature of who we are.
Because when we get older, we become less gullible. We become more sophisticated, so we think. And so we need more rigorous proof of anything, whether it be UFOs, aliens, ghosts. We need that rigorous proof. We won't live until we get the proof. But the answer to all of this is to think, just imagine and grow and up the ante of the conscious mind. Now, I know using Santa would probably be credulous, and perhaps I know that maybe the reality of Santa Claus is impossible to, you know, use as an example. I mean, classical physics, of course, and quantum physics, Santa can be very real for people. But here's the deal. Parallel processing, the idea of including everything and actually reaching out and grabbing that light, grabbing that magic at Christmas time and bringing it home, calling into the show tonight and expressing your feelings, wondering how you can reach out and connect. That is the purpose of tonight's program. We're moving the dimensions by talking about what it is that we love about Christmas and what is scaring us about Christmas. What scares us about our future? What scares us about what the Queen, what the Pope, what Vladimir Putin has said? It's only temporary, my mom used to tell me. But we can't be complacent. We got to move forward and do our best this holiday. What do you think? 888-673-3700. It's 888-673-3700. I'm Clyde Lewis. Looking forward to your phone calls at 888-673-3700. You're listening to Ground Zero, and we'll be back. So it's the end of the road, end of the world, end of the year. I mean, what do you want to celebrate? Do you want to celebrate to new beginnings? Do you want to celebrate the end? All the hopes and fears of all the year will be met, and that'll happen at the Ground Zero Lounge end of 2018 party. We had such a great time with the Krampus party, and a lot of people are saying, hey, are you going to throw another one? We said, yeah, we'd do it at the end of the year. We didn't want to do it at New Year's because everybody has their own New Year's parties to attend, and you want to have your special New Year's with your loved ones and want to be with them. But hey, we're your family on the radio, and we want you to come out and hang with us. Saturday, December 29th. That's next week, actually. So, you know, get some of your partying in early. On Saturday, December the 29th, at the Paradise Bar. Once again, the Paradise Bar is 12423 Northeast Gleason. 12423 Northeast Gleason. It's just a nice, informal way of getting together, you know, having a few drinks, hanging out with the Ground Zero family. I'll do some, you know, Ground Zero lounging, talking, that kind of thing. Books, T-shirts, all kinds of cool things available. And I'm hoping to get Ron to wear the Game of Thrones ice demon masked creature. Yeah, we got a great mask. It was sent to us. It was a Krampus mask. It came late. But this Krampus mask is so amazingly original. It's not a traditional Krampus mask. It's almost like futuristic Krampus. It's like, remember when Jason went Jason X and Jason was in space? Kind of like that, except this is like an ice demon-looking type creature that was made, and I just really want to see it, you know, with the tunic and the staff and maybe a dragon or something. Anyway, come on out, hang out with us at the Paradise Bar. Hell, dress up again. I may put on the Santa suit for good luck that I have. I love wearing that thing. It's nice and warm and it's comfortable. So we'll be out there. The end of the year party, the end of 2018 party. That'll be Saturday, December 29th at the Paradise. 12423 Northeast Gleason. It's 12423 Northeast Gleason. We'll see you out there. We'll be back with more Ground Zero. 888-673-3700. That's 888-673-3700. I got a few lines open, too. I'm going to open a couple for you if you need to get in. 888-673-3700. We'll be

0: Russian President Vladimir Putin held his end-of-year conference today, where he had praise and also a warning for the United States.
1: Is it the end of the world as we know it, or just a hacker's hoax?
2: Orange County cable customers heard the ominous prediction on that air today that the world is going to end.
3: On that day, a new planet is supposed to collide with the